patients who had four or more bone metastases, or the presence of any visceral metastases, meaning any organ besides lymph nodes or skeleton. And what the investigators found in this study was that in patients who met the definition of low volume disease, those patients did have a survival benefit to receiving radiation therapy to the prostate, as opposed to those who met the criteria for high volume disease. There wasn't a benefit seen in terms of survival. There's a few asterisks there, however, one being that patients with high volume disease may indeed still benefit from local therapies like radiation or surgery, particularly if they're having symptoms related to urinary obstruction or pain. They could still be helped by local therapies. And then finally, kind of circling back to the beginning of this talk, it matters how we're defining low and high volume disease. We're now in the age where patients are getting PSMA PET scans. We're detecting much more disease. But would someone who would be considered to have high volume disease on a PSMA PET scan perhaps have met criteria for low volume disease based on the charted criteria where they use bone scan and CT? Those patients may indeed still benefit from local therapy to the prostate.

0: we are actually going to start not even with a slide, but with a little video clip to warm you up and remind you of our topic.
1: Yeah. Which you weren't being sarcastic when you said he loved the mines.
2: Yeah, really, no, you really.
1: I didn't know anyone loved.
0: He's talking about his father.
2: My father, who was apparently a great miner, is in the days before mechanization and so on. When you got the great seam, there's a great seam, a famous seam, a world famous one, which I believe is called the Great Atlantic Fault, and it starts in northern Spain in the Basque country, and it goes under the Bay of Biscay, and it comes up in South Wales, and it goes under the Atlantic, and comes up in Pennsylvania. So that if you took a Basque miner or a Welsh miner or a Pennsylvania miner, and if you could blindfold them and transport them, and they know the coalface the minute they saw it, I believe it's 4 feet 6 inches. And my father used to talk about it as some men will talk about women, talk about the beauty of this coalface. And my brothers would tell me stories about my father, who would look at the seam. My father's a very short man, an ideal height for a miner. He was about 5 feet 3 or 4, very, very powerful, of course. And he would look at the seam of coal, and he would, as it were, almost surgically make a mark on it, and then ask his boy. Every miner has a boy who works for him, and he would say, "Give me the number 2 mandrel." That's a half-headed pick. And then, having stared at this gorgeous display of black shining ribbon of coal, he would then hit it with one enormous blow. And if he hit it right, something like 20 tons of coal would fall out from the coal face.
1: Really?
2: So that it was thrilling, it was exciting. And indeed, that's why I think when you perhaps think of me as being born with a silver spoon and so on, miners believed themselves anyway, to be the aristocrats of the working class. They felt superior to all other kinds of manual laborers. They were skilled workers. That coalface was a magical creature.
1: Has that all been replaced now by mechanized?
2: Yes, you drill things now and you
1: lost some
2: cut
1: of romance.
2: Lumps, so yes.
1: So your father would probably be against that.
2: Yeah, well, he wouldn't say that. He'd say they're not miners at all now. They're just
1: machines do the work.
2: Machines do the work, yes.
0: So that clip is a reminder of what we're here to discuss. Techne, big craft, including not just pottery and weaving, but being a surgeon, flying an airplane, and as it turns out, old school coal mining. I should say, actually, I have no idea where

whether anything he says is true in that clip. I haven't independently researched any of it. But that's not really the point. I like that clip in part because I like listening to Richard Burton's voice, but also as a reminder that there's nothing class-bound about big craft and that it doesn't have to be pretty. Or rather, I would say that all craft is beautiful, but that beauty is not always apparent to the outsider, to the person who doesn't practice it themselves. And I also enjoy the digressiveness of that clip, the way he gets into really describing the beauty of that coal face, because to me that's very expressive of the paradigmatic attitude of the true craftsperson. And it's important that that attitude is contagious. Clearly the father communicated his love of that coal face to the son, and Burton can communicate it to us as well. Just one note before we start today. I've been tinkering in small ways with the phrasing of this talk down to the wire. So if you hear either commentator cite me saying something that you didn't hear me say, it is something that I believe, apparently. And any gaps in our phrasing are my fault, so my apologies if that does happen. Okay, so last time I offered you a sketch of techne, of our everyday understanding of it, as I claimed. And I argued, following Plato, that craft so understood is teleological. It's oriented to an end, and that end is not contingent on the will of the individual practitioner. It's in relation to that end that craft determines which actions are correct. The person who reliably does those correct actions well is the good practitioner, the competent one. If they do them with elegance, then they're an excellent practitioner, or even a great one. Further norms radiate out from this triangle of end, action, and agent. The craftsperson's tools are well chosen or not. Their education was effective or not. The institutions which house the craft are in good working order, or they're degraded or oppressed. In the end, a whole society can stand judged by whether it's an appropriate vehicle for a craft. So, for instance, Aristotle, in a surprising moment of radicalism, holds that the best flute players in a society ought to be given the best flutes. That's what he says. To grasp a particular techne in full would be to understand in detail what it takes for this whole network of radiating norms to be satisfied in its case. So craft is a normative concept in a very straightforward way. It's stuffed with normative content. I would even say it's structured around this network of norms. But of course we can grasp a concept as being normative in this sense, as having normative content, without accepting that it's normative for us, that it's genuinely authoritative. So race hygiene is a normative concept in the sense that it has normative content. So is the white man's burden. So are lots of concepts that we don't accept as being genuinely normative upon us or upon any rational person. So there's a second, stronger thing that we might mean when we say that craft is normative, namely that we endorse its normative content, that we take it as genuinely authoritative, binding for us. And I take it that we do think that craft is normative in this second, stronger sense. We think that if you're a shoemaker, you ought to be a good shoemaker. So my starting point for today is with the simple question of why that is. I'll be addressing this question again in terms of craft as work, a single concept, for it's in the case of the working practitioner that this normativity is most evident. And I'm going to use the somewhat nostalgic example of the shoemaker. So according to the great historian Eric Hobsbawm, the shoemaker was traditionally the village intellectual and also the village radical. And I thought Hobsbawm was just sort of making this up. I came across this offhand comment, and then I found he has a whole paper co-written with Joan Scott on political shoemakers, and it's about the famous radical intellectual shoemakers of the 19th century, which was actually a thing. So I highly recommend that amazing paper if you're interested. And what makes it doubly amazing is that this tradition seems to go back several millennia, in that Socrates is said to have been friends with Simon the shoemaker. And philosophical discussions in antiquity, dialogues were circulated under the name of Simon. And of course, modern scholars assume that this was a fantasy based on Plato's use of craft analogies in his dialogues. And then American archaeologists actually discovered the workshop of Simon. So there we go. Property of Simon, that's on the bottom of a cup. And there you can see the little eyelets and nails and so on in the workshop in the Agora.

So I'm going to be calling my question today the shoemaker's question, the question of why should I be a good shoemaker? And the puzzle it raises is the puzzle of the shoemaker's ought. So again, the ought is if you're a shoemaker, you ought to make good shoes, or try to anyway. And the shoemaker's question is a demand for explanation and justification of that. So I'm going to be exploring this question of why craft is normative in this second, stronger sense of actually being authoritative or binding on the practitioner. Another phrase I'll use is to say that craft norms actually go through. They don't just apply to the metaphysical abstraction, the shoemaker. They apply to real people who are actually engaged in making shoes. To say that craft norms go through is also to say that they generate real duties or obligations. But I'm going to go a long time without using the word moral, because I think it's unclear whether the kind of obligation we're looking at is moral, quasi-moral, or something else. And if you're wondering what a non-moral ought might be, well, we normally take it that norms of politeness create obligations, maybe kind of small ones, but they have a certain genuine authority. The law obliges us also. So too, very differently, do norms of rationality. So there are lots of in my picture, there are lots of oughts out there, and these other kinds aren't necessarily identical with, they don't even reliably entail, moral obligation. That's something a bit special. And the shoemaker's ought, like the oughts of politeness and law, seems a bit ambiguous, uncertain in its relation to morality. If we imagine Simon in a tough situation, where his obligation to make good shoes somehow comes into conflict with a moral duty, say not to commit murder, and I admit I have trouble spelling out what this situation would be in any detail, but surely we would see this situation as one in which there's a moral norm which would override obligations of some other quite different and lesser kind. Still, the shoemaker's ought isn't irrelevant to morality either. One way of expressing the idea that the norms of shoemaking go through to the person is that the good person who's a shoemaker will try to make good shoes, at least all else being equal. So it seems to me that craft norms do have some kind of authority, and my question is going to be what kind and where it comes from. Before trying to address that pair of questions, I want to take a look again at what we might call negative space, at where normativity fails. For it fails where it ought to, in the case of what we might call the bad crafts, that rogues gallery of the expert pickpocket, the assassin, the mafioso, whose great philosophical spokesman is Robert G. in the Zhuangzi. So if you really want to see the point of view put well, look at that text. According to the Platonic account, of course, these aren't crafts at all. They fail the requirement of making a contribution to the common good. But they have much of the social and epistemic profile of a craft, and they seem to have a kind of normative content, too. We all know from the movies what actions are prescribed for the mafioso and what makes him count as good at his job. So here are two arguments, and I hope that's actually legible, at least a fair way back. So I'm giving up my secret weapon here of illegible slides. I hope you appreciate that gesture of trust. Argument A, Lila is a shoemaker. A good shoemaker makes fine shoes. A shoemaker should be a good shoemaker. Therefore, Lila should be a good shoemaker and make fine shoes. Argument B, Alberto is a mafioso. A good mafioso murders whenever ordered to do so. A mafioso should be a good mafioso. Therefore, Alberto should be a good mafioso and murder whenever ordered to do so. And this is completely irrelevant, but I have in mind here Alberto Lattuada's great movie, Il Mafioso, starring Alberto Sordi. That's why it's Alberto here. And actually, in the film, the character, well, he's not called Alberto, and actually he's a harmless factory manager in Turin who takes a visit to his home village and gets bullied and manipulated into doing a single job. So I'm actually pretty uneasy with films that I ask you to identify with committed mafiosi. This is a somewhat different example. Now, this second argument, I hope we're agreed, is unsound. Lila's work gives rise to genuine obligations. Alberto's doesn't. And it isn't that he has prima facie duties qua mafioso, which are, however, overridden when his orders happen to violate moral norms. Also, Alberto also isn't obliged to walk the Don's dog or deliver flowers to his mother on her birthday. He isn't obliged to do anything qua mafioso. The logic of the arguments is trickier than it looks, because the two middle premises on the right, B2 and B3, as on the left, look true if read as craft generics or as being about that metaphysical abstraction, the mafioso.

Mafioso, and its fuller specification, the good mafioso. But if we understand the third premise as a universal generalization into which we can put Alberto as an instance or any other human being, it becomes false. If you wake up one day to find yourself a mafioso, as poor Alberto more or less does, you should direct your efforts to becoming not a mafioso as quickly as possible, not towards getting better at it. So in argument A, the should, as I'm putting it, goes through to Leela. On the right, it doesn't go through to Alberto. And the most economical explanation of why is the one Plato offers. Being a mafioso simply isn't a craft, and it can't generate obligations in the way crafts do. So I'm going to be keeping things simple for the rest of today by carrying over from last time this Platonic conception on which every real craft provides a genuine benefit to society, and that can be used to weed out the bad cases. Okay, so returning now to the real crafts. Why should a shoemaker try to be a good shoemaker, one who makes good shoes? Once set out, you might think that this shoemaker's question sounds like the kind of question that sort of short circuits and answers itself. It's a bit like, is the Pope Catholic? Of course, I know people who think that the Pope isn't Catholic. So these questions do actually have some content to them. But still, being a shoemaker seems to be an identity built around a practice which is constituted, at least in part, by the norms of shoemaking embedded in it. And there's arguably a still more basic underlying point about agency here. In most contexts, trying to do something just is trying to do that thing correctly. And there seems to be a slippery slope between making a shoe well, making it not so well, making it badly, and failing to make a shoe at all. So it might seem that there's something incoherent or self-undermining, or at least kind of risky, about trying to make a shoe but not trying to make a good one. And this suggests that the normativity of craft is a brute matter of the teleological structure of human agency. Call this the very simple answer. If you're a shoemaker, you ought to be a good shoemaker, because shoemaking is what you're trying to do, and the norms for that action just are what they are. Now, I think that the simple answer, the very simple answer, is basically right. But it doesn't seem to get us very far. It doesn't seem to have anything explanatory or persuasive to say to the shoemaker who's worried about the rent and wondering whether to cut corners. So let's see what more we might be able to offer. One kind of more ambitious answer would locate the authority of craft in its status as a profession and in the idea of contract. The shoemaker, after all, professes to her neighbors her readiness to make their shoes. When customers come in, she contracts to do so and gets paid for her work. Carried far enough, not doing your job properly is fraud. This seems point missing, however. At any rate, the legal norms of contract apply equally firmly to oppressed and exploitive labor, bullshit jobs, other kinds of work which, in my view anyway, oblige us only very weakly, if at all. Shoemaking seems importantly different from those subnormative jobs. But the concept of profession isn't very apt for bringing the difference out. For one thing, I profess my craft to other people, but the shoemaker's good work seems somehow owed to the job itself, not or not only to the customer. An expert is expected to have a certain autonomous punctiliousness, to care about doing the job well, whether anyone's watching or not. That's part of the dignity of craft. It's even part of what gets professed by the craftsperson, I think. We want to hire the plumber or the dentist who cares about the details we can't ourselves see and might not care about if we could. Contract seems to be beside the point there. The same objection applies to the more abstract but related idea, a topic beloved of moral philosophers, promising. It's true that when I profess my craft, I make a kind of promise to my potential customers, and breaking promises is wrong. But it's still not wrong in the right kind of way. Contract and promise are superstructure. They depend on the prior ability of craft norms themselves to bind, and what those norms bind the craftsperson to is really the job itself. So, second section, I'm going to move on to a different kind of answer to the shoemaker's question, and with a different starting point, which I think is more promising, which is the concept of a métier. A métier is a skilled job, but it doesn't depend on any particular contract. It's not clear to me that it has to be paid employment at all, though in French it standardly is. Still, the word always puts me in mind of the wonderful line of the poet Heinrich Heine. On his deathbed, after a somewhat rackety life, Heine reassured his wife, "Ne t'inquiète pas, chérie, Dieu me pardonnera, c'est son métier." Don't worry, darling, God will pardon me, that's his job.
So, Mattia,

here is usually translated as job, but that's ambiguous and perhaps misleading. Heine isn't claiming to have God under contract, like an iffy plumber who'd better show up. That would be blasphemous in the extreme, which under the circumstances he was probably trying to avoid. Heine's point was rather that God can be trusted to do his self-appointed work and do it well. This nuance of self-selection, suggesting a taste for the work itself, is marked by the way that métier, like craft, travels with the person, getting relativized as mine or his. This ongoing possession by the agent is understood, I think, as a psychological reality. We think of it as a matter of identification and self-conception. But it's also something public-facing, a matter of creating and inhabiting a specialized identity. Someone makes a métier their own through an apprenticeship, induction into the guild, and publicly legible acts of profession. That's where the professing fits in, is very late in the game. It's by doing all this work that Simon succeeds in building himself a specialized new self as an agent, Simon the Shoemaker. Now, this suggests another strategy for answering the shoemaker's question. For having a métier, being in an ongoing way self-identified as a shoemaker, a baker, a firefighter, that's very much a social role. And many social roles have normative content which does seem to go through. Think of mother, friend, neighbor. A number of philosophical theories have been built around the idea that you ought to perform your role, your social roles, simply because the norms of it are what they are, and the role is yours. This idea becomes more plausible if we mix in the language of function, in Greek ergon, and think of society as made up of such functions or offices or stations, each validated by its contribution to the whole. It's possible to get that view out of Plato's vision of the just city in the Republic, read in a somewhat reductive spirit, but for the full flavor, we should turn to the classical Chinese philosopher Han Fei. So here's a little parable for you. Marquis Zhao of Han once became drunk and fell asleep. The steward of caps, seeing that his ruler was cold, placed the Marquis's cloak over him. When Marquis Zhao awoke, he was pleased by this and asked his attendant, "Who covered me with my cloak?" His attendants replied, "It was the steward of caps." Consequently, the ruler punished both the steward of caps and the steward of cloaks. He punished the steward of cloaks because he felt the man had failed to fulfill his appointed task. And he punished the steward of caps because he felt the man had overstepped the bounds of his position. It was not that the Marquis did not dislike the cold, but rather that he felt that the harm that comes from ministers encroaching on each other's office is even greater than the harm that comes from being cold. So you can build a whole political philosophy around that principle, actually. And I commend Han Fei to you if you want to see how that works. An equally radical conclusion is reached from a somewhat different angle by the 19th century British Hegelian F.H. Bradley in his notorious essay, My Station and Its Duties. The argument relies on a Hegelian understanding of the state as a superorganism of which the individual human is just a part, the good of which is realized in functioning, which contributes to the good of the whole. Bradley concludes his argument by saying, rhapsodically, "We have found the end, that's to say the end of human life, the telos. We have found self-realization, duty, and happiness in one. Yes, we have found ourselves when we have found our station and its duties, our function as an organ in the social organism." Now, I think that Bradley's talk of self-realization actually gets at something important, which I'll come back to later. But the claim that self-realization comes simply from the acceptance of my station and its duties is, to use a technical philosophical term for once, bananas. There are at least two obvious objections to it. One is that there are all sorts of social roles which no one should feel bound by. These include, again, the bad crafts, but also many more. Handmaid springs to mind, or house elf. Part of the purpose of imaginative fiction is, I think, to sharpen our skills at recognizing these kinds of bad and oppressive social roles in our own societies. Bad social roles, ones which can only be at home in a corrupt or oppressive society, oblige nothing but resistance. And so for the shoemaker's question, social role or function, taken just as such, looks hopeless as an answer. What it picks out is what the shoemaker, the handmaid, and the mafioso have in common. So it can't explain why the norms of the one role go through and the others don't. The second obvious problem with Bradley and with any account of obligation organized around social roles is related. Most aspects of my station in life are given. My nationality, parentage, in many societies far more, including my line of work.
So to treat roles or stations as giving norms that go through to the person is to give no weight at all to freedom of choice. But we do think that it has some weight. Now, I find it helpful to think of this freedom requirement in terms of Christine Korsgaard's conception of practical identities. To be clear, this is part of a very complex and profound moral theory, which is designed by Korsgaard to solve very different problems, and I'm just going to uncover a tiny corner of it for our purposes here and look forward to her saying more about it in the comments. For Korsgaard, practical identities are the guises under which we exercise agency and constitute ourselves as agents. For me to act at all, I have to have a self-conception under which I value my actions and ends, and that means having, quote, a description under which you value yourself, a description under which you find your life to be worth living and your actions to be worth undertaking. Practical identities are those descriptions, and they have authority because they give us reasons to act, including obligations. And Korsgaard is careful to distinguish these from moral obligations, which are special. Our local practical identities are contingent, and they define, as she puts it in an interesting phrase, contingent forms of duty and the noble. Métiers and occupational roles generally are paradigm cases of practical identities, and there are a pair of broadly Korsgaardian thoughts about them that I want to adopt here. One is her understanding of how a practical identity, for our purposes, a craft adopted as a métier, comes to be mine. Korsgaard fully acknowledges that some practical identities, including crafts, may be inherited or acquired by happenstance. She tends to speak of such identities as being contingent, rather than as being free. Still, she presents the holding of a practical identity as involving a kind of ongoing commitment. You have to endorse not only the values provided by the identity, but the identity itself as having value. And valuing and endorsing are paradigmatically free operations of practical reason. Moreover, she emphasizes that a contingent practical entity comes with what we might call a right of exit. You can drop them if you cease to find them a source of value. So it seems fair to say that having a practical identity, such as a métier, is dependent on my free adoption and reflective endorsement of it. So that's what I want to adopt as a single Korsgaardian thought and integrate into my account of craft. Its normative authority depends on our free adoption and reflective endorsement. And that's actually, I think, compatible sort of empirically with the ways in which people do get into crafts, even though those can be very contingent. We could talk about that during the discussion. The second Korsgaardian point I want to use is the thought that we ought to drop the practical identities which conflict with our moral identity as human beings. And here she conveniently mentions the assassin, so we know we're on the right track. As she puts it, moral identity exerts a kind of governing role over the other kinds. Practical conceptions of your identity, which are fundamentally inconsistent with the value of humanity, it's a Kantian note being struck there, must be given up. In other words, a bad craft or a bad métier cannot oblige. Note that this leaves the normativity of the shoemaker's art in the kind of ambiguous zone that we saw before. It's neither fully moral nor entirely unmoral. And Korsgaard's account can explain why. She has some helpful phrasing such as, saying that our moral identity as human beings stands behind our practical identities. And she says that part of the normative authority of a practical identity comes from this relation to human identity. So that's perhaps frustratingly vague, but it sounds right to me that there is a kind of standing behind relation between the two kinds of identity. So the basic idea here is that the idea of a métier as a practical identity seems to me to offer a good path for explaining the normative authority of craft, explaining why craft norms go through. It's a better theoretical route than the idea of contract or profession or mere social role. There's a big problem in applying this idea, however. The problem is how to judge whether something, a métier or anything else, is my practical identity. In particular, it's unclear how far this is a matter simply of psychological states, such as valuing and endorsing, and how far it's a matter of sociological fact. In a good case, of course, the two will come together. They'll be bridged by a coherent pattern of behavior on my part. My actions will express my values, and my identities will be made manifest in social roles which fit. But it's all too easy for these factors to come apart. Suppose, for instance, that our Alberto, instead of being trapped into the life of a mafioso,
has the good fortune to be heir to a firm of biscotti manufacturers.

But also suppose that he studied philosophy at university and would quite like to continue with that after the Lauria. Succumbing to family pressure, however, he returns home for the summer, and so same fatal mistake, and without ever making what feels like a decision, he starts to take over responsibilities on the Frattoria floor. On what conditions and at what point does biscotti maker become one of his practical identities? How can Alberto himself answer that question as he reflects in the cool of the evening 5 years later, alone with his grappa and his self-pity? Is it really simply a question of how much he now cares about biscotti? I mean, even that might not be easy for him to establish simply by introspection. There's all kinds of confounding variables. But you can imagine his siblings getting kind of irritated by that introspective process and saying, look, the case is actually very simple. You are, in fact, a biscotti manufacturer now, so step up and be a good one. They're unlikely to be sympathetic if he protests that, well, no, actually, I've read Course Guard, and I don't think this is my practical identity, and so I don't have any obligations. Now, one might respond that if being a biscotti maker isn't an identity for Alberto 5 years later, if he doesn't endorse that practical identity, then something else has gone wrong. He's behaving with a lack of authenticity, we might say, or integrity. And that response seems to me actually to be right. But it doesn't seem to me to capture the shoemaker's art. What's bad about making shoes badly is the bad shoes, not the inauthentic state of the shoemaker's soul. The more plausible alternative view is to take practical identities as somewhat external and socially manifest, to hold that Alberto is indeed bound by the norms of biscotti making from the moment that he sits down in his father's big chair. This may seem like a regress to the social roles view of craft normativity, which I rejected earlier. But in fact, I'm proposing a more radical regress still, all the way back to what I called the very simple answer. Anyone engaged in the practice of biscotti making or shoemaking ought to try to make good shoes, not because it's their profession or their social role or their métier or their practical identity, but simply because it's the thing they're doing, and that thing is a craft, and craft norms apply. I'm suggesting that the shoemaker's art has, at the most basic level, no more of an explanation than that. Now, section three, I'm going to move on to what I'm calling the best case scenario. And, well, you'll see what I mean by that phrase as we go. Now, to say what I just did, that really the very simple answer is the only answer there is, isn't to say that the other answers we've been looking at have nothing to offer. They just need to be relocated a bit. Where they're helpful is not in relation to the shoemaker's question as I initially posed it, but in relation to what we might think of as the follow-up question, which we can now more clearly distinguish. So the follow-up question is, well, why should I be a shoemaker? Granted that the shoemaker ought to make good shoes, why is that a role that I or any rational person would identify with and attempt to instantiate? So I spoke last time of the idea that craft practitioners have different kinds of external motivations for doing what they do. And I said there was the originating motivation that gets you into a craft, the sustaining motivation that keeps you in it, and the prompt, which causes you to practice it on a particular occasion. And I'm now zeroing in on sustaining motivations. Those are what we're going to be talking about when we address this follow-up question. Why should I actually go to the workshop today and pursue this identity of being a shoemaker? And the question is whether we can say anything at this very high level of abstraction about what the right kind of sustaining motive would be. What's a good answer to that question that the shoemaker asks herself when she reflects? And this is an inquiry into how craft as work might be normative in yet another, a third sense, the sense in which something is normative if it meets the standard for the kind of thing that it is, so that it's desirable. A normative kind of thing for us, in this case, a normative kind of work, of making a living. Now, as I flagged earlier, a useful starting point here is Bradley's claim that social roles operate through offering self-realization to their occupants. I've said that he can't be right about what self-realization consists in, and I have to admit the whole concept of self-realization gives me qualms. It's reminiscent of sappy self-help books. Makes me feel that we're straying into the wrong section of the bookstore here. But I think it is a valuable concept. I think it's kind of the term that we're stuck with for a certain kind of ideal, even if it isn't quite the right kind of word for that thing. So

I say it's not necessarily the right kind of word because we all have parts of ourselves that we think should be squelched, that we don't want realized. And what's more, some of the more compelling versions of the idea, the one we might attribute to Nietzsche, for instance, are more about self-overcoming, self-transcendence. Korsgaard prefers the term self-constitution. So there are lots of options, but as I say, I think self-realization has become sort of the default for an ideal which is indeed a promising candidate for happiness, or at least for the kind of happiness which it makes sense for us to aim at in action. So I'm leaving room here for the Aristotelian thought that to be happy, you might also need to be lucky and have external goods. But I'm going to, from now on, talk about the kind of happiness that we can actually aim at attaining through our own activities. Self-realization, I take it, names a way of living in which I successfully use my talents, interests, propensities, opportunities, perhaps even my flaws and disadvantages, to do good work and lead a worthwhile life, to make something of myself, as they say. It's inherently a normative concept, tethered on the one side to an ideal of flourishing or happiness, which it promises, and on the other to an ideal of right action, which it demands. To speak of self-realization is thus to hypothesize something that virtually all the ancient philosophers were committed to, namely a convergence of virtue and happiness, in the most abstract senses of acting well and faring well. Now, the moment the idea is on the table, I think it's pretty obvious that self-realization is something that can be offered by a métier, and by craft as a métier in particular. After all, as Aristotle says in the opening of his Metaphysics, all human beings desire by nature to know. I have a friend who insists that he actually means that we all desire to know things by nature without having to work at it. But I'm confident that's not actually the correct way to parse that Greek sentence. What he means is it's a feature of human nature that we want to know things by finding them out. We also like to use our knowledge productively in action. We take pleasure in getting things right, doing things well, hitting the coal face at exactly the right angle, especially where it's something that other people can't do. There's a further rich satisfaction in having that distinctive knowledge and rightness acknowledged by others, and not to mention getting paid for it. What more could anyone want? Of course, that's a thin and inadequate sketch of what self-realization might be. It may not be fair to take feelings of satisfaction or fulfillment as proxies for real self-realization, but a sense of fulfillment, I think, does seem like the best introspectable sign of self-realization that we're likely to get. We can perhaps get a more vivid picture by watching a documentary about a craftsperson at work, which is a tellingly huge genre. There's also the psychological literature on the idea of flow, with its phenomenology of expert performance, depicting the expert at the height of their powers, using all of their knowledge and skills to solve problems, overcome difficulties, acting effortlessly as if time itself slowed down for them. This is, for almost anybody, an extraordinarily attractive ideal. Not all expert performance looks like that, of course, and I wouldn't want to say that self-realization necessarily manifests in the condition of flow or make the value of one contingent on the other. For someone born into an oppressive society, a life of self-realization might involve terrible pain. And the creative struggles of the great artist might feel hard and be hard and stay that way, seen from the inside as well as from without. But the image of the self-realizing craftsperson in a state of flow is still the best image we have of how the ideal of the ancient philosophers might be realized, how a kind of virtue or excellence and a kind of happiness could be made to coincide by the active exercise of the one bringing about the other. I've argued in earlier work that it's fair to attribute an ideal of self-realization along these very general lines to Plato in the Republic and to Aristotle, and that this is part of what they use the craft model to bring out. The Greek way to put it is in terms of a person's ergon, their function, job, or work. And the Greek term ergon is actually related to the English word work. They go back to the same Indo-European root, which I think says something about how important this concept is to us. According to the final argument of Republic Book 1, which we didn't have time to talk about yesterday and won't talk about today, a thing has a function if there's something you can do best with it or do only by using it. And for both Plato and Aristotle, in somewhat different ways, there is such a function belonging to the human soul. If the term function sounds unpleasant and instrumentalizing to you, think of it this way. There's a job, a characteristic work that belongs to us as human beings, and that work is to make the most of our given talents and propensities. And what makes a métier, such as a craft, some person's job, is that it's a way for them to do this human job. It's an appropriate vehicle for the human function.

its ergon, its not having an ergon? And of course, the answer is supposed to be no. And on my reading, Aristotle's point in invoking the carpenter and the shoemaker here isn't merely analogical. So it's not just an analogical argument, it's a kind of, now that I think of it, Korsgaardian argument. Aristotle is noting that we take it as obvious that the craft functions of the carpenter and shoemaker really are binding on them. The craft norms go through for those people. And how could that be? How could the duties of craft go through unless the human being doing the shoemaking has a more basic human function, which is being realized through that craft, which in Korsgaard's phrase, our human identity is standing behind and endowing its normativity to the craft function for the practitioner. So if this is on the right track, then the normativity of craft for the practitioner comes at least in part from the normativity of human nature itself. Now, sort of tracking back to locate this in the broader account of craft I've been developing, this value of craft as self-realizing for the practitioner combines easily, I think, with the Platonic account of craft that I discussed yesterday, on which the end of a craft must be a contribution to the common good. So a real craft turns out to be valuable for two different kinds of reasons. Called this the double value account. A craft has value by producing some distinctive disinterested benefit, that's what we talked about yesterday, and thereby contributing to the common good. And a craft has value by affording opportunities for self-realization on the part of the people who practice it. And as you can see, there's a question that that raises, which is this B-side of the double value account criterial the way the A-side is? So I said yesterday that for something to count as a craft, it's a necessary condition that it contribute to the common good. So the question is, does the same thing apply on the other side? Must a craft account as such be such as to enable the self-realization of its practitioners? Now, you might think that the... I skipped over something, carried away by the excitement of having a slide that people could engage with. So let me go back and say something about the status of this account. So this double value account is the core of what I'm going to call the best case scenario for the practice of a craft. So I'm edging us towards utopia, which is the concept I want to talk about in the final section of the paper. And this is kind of the basic building block of my conception of utopia, is craft as practiced on the best case scenario. What do I mean by that? Well, I mean that we here have, I think, the best sustaining motivation for an ongoing commitment to the practice of a craft. The shoemaker is going to be reliable and committed and practice her craft with integrity when her commitment to doing so is based on recognition of one of these kinds of value or the other, or ideally both. So this is the answer to the follow-up question. It's when such a recognition is present that someone's identification with their métier will be best informed, best guided, by the value that's really there, and therefore the most stable and friction-free. For a full specification of the best case scenario, I think we also need to add in the Korsgaardian constraints that I've already noted of free adoption and reflective endorsement. So if you don't want to be practicing the craft, none of this is going to get you any further. We also have to add in conditions to exclude oppressive work, and I think that's a separate matter. So one interesting thing about the Burton clip is, of course, his father was obviously, in some sense, an oppressed person, and members of his family died from coal mining, and all the beauty of craft and so on doesn't really touch that. That's a separate network, I think, of ethical considerations. So as the case of the great coal miner shows, or the enslaved person who works as a métier, as many did in ancient Greece and Rome, and I can't resist saying that the contemporary example that occurs to me is the California state firefighter, the prisoner who fights fires while an inmate of the California state prison system. Oppression and the practice of a craft don't exclude each other. And nor do the rewards of practicing the craft magically cancel the oppression out. So in talking about the best case scenario, I also want to stipulate that there's a non-oppression condition that's being met, even though I don't have time to figure out how to best articulate that. So
Returning now to this question

of what we should say in the bottom right-hand corner. Should we say that practices which don't afford opportunities for self-realization on the part of the practitioner, that those aren't real crafts? Is this criterion, should we be using it to exclude certain ways of making a living from the category? Well, here's the case that I think about when I think about that question. This is the case of Stevens the butler in Kazuo Ishiguro's novel, Remains of the Day. So I should have a picture of Anthony Hopkins here, probably, but too distracting. We're just going to talk about the novel. It's interesting, in preparing for these talks, I asked people for examples of great works of literature featuring craftspeople. And I got surprisingly few. Cormac McCarthy is kind of obsessed with craft. If I had a third session, we would talk about that. But there are fewer portraits than you would think in fiction of the deeply committed craftsperson. And I sort of realized to my horror eventually that actually Stevens the butler was the figure that I was looking for. Realized it with horror because if you know the novel, it's a tragic portrait and a very strange case of a craft if it is one. So that's what I now want to discuss. I think it's the interesting test case for the issue here. So Stevens is actually an exemplar of craft as I've been discussing it in these talks. The central theme of his whole discourse to the reader, which takes up just about the whole of the novel, is his absolute dedication to his métier as butler. Although he calls it his profession or his vocation, I don't think anything hangs on the nuance there. We're shown in careful detail that he's a master of his craft and a committed member of the guild. Nor is he morally obtuse. He's not a figure that you can condescend to. He has a broader ethical perspective and makes a point of telling us, somewhat implausibly, that it was a mark of his generation to consider the moral status of the masters they served, and that he himself chose his master carefully, with the aim of making his own small contribution to the common good. With all this detail, Ishiguro builds up a convincing portrait of Stephen's ethical world, a slightly hallucinatory alternative reality in which it's simply obvious, known to everyone, that being a butler is a highly noble and estimable art. And I have to point out, Stevens earns our respect, as does Ishiguro, for he manages the whole book on this theme without ever using the word butling or having to use the verb. It's all about the craft of the butler, but all the verbs are very undignified that go with that, right? And never wants to see fall into them. And that's not accidental, because Stevens is obsessed with the question of what makes for greatness in a butler, and his answer to that question is dignity. This is the defining feature, perhaps surprisingly, of the great butler, is his dignity in all situations. He identifies this dignity with the great butler's ability to fully inhabit the role, as he puts it, with no distraction or interference by personal considerations or his private life. Now, that should ring a kind of bell from last time, because it's a version of what I was calling motivational insulation. And I said it was essential to integrity in the practice of a craft. So I should be on Team Stevens here. He carries that inhabiting the role, in his own case, to a point of perfection in which all personal considerations are suppressed. And his narrative culminates in a moment of terrible triumph when he feels himself to have met this highest of demands. He doesn't quite say it, but it's clear that he is a great butler by that standard. But his telling of the story also brings to the surface his own latent awareness that something has gone terribly wrong here, and that his way of life has been completely misguided. So the reason I'm going into all this detail about this story is in part because it is a kind of challenge to the account I've been giving. On the story of craft normativity, as I've been telling it, Stevens is an exemplary figure. And yet he's also a comic and deeply tragic figure, too. And the question is, what is his tragic mistake? It seems to have something to do, I think, with servility, with his having found self-realization, or what he thought was self-realization, in a kind of self-instrumentalization and self-suppression. In fact, he has, with great determination and intelligence, turned himself into an Aristotelian slave, an organon, purely a tool. Something like what, if you know Ishiguro's book, Never Let Me Go, what the characters in that are born to be, destined to be, Stevens turns himself into by great heroic effort. And I think the point is that that can't be self-realization. But Ishiguro is an incredibly subtle and ambiguous writer and likes to undermine every conclusion of that kind that you reach. And so he leaves us with a puzzle about exactly where Stevens went wrong.
there are hints that he may have misunderstood what dignity really is. That's, of course, a very interesting philosophical

whole question. Or perhaps we should think that whatever dignity is, there's got to be more to greatness in any craft than that. It may also be, and this is what I want to focus on as relevant to the bottom right of the slide, may also be that he was wrong to think that being a butler, could be a craft in the first place. So we get caught out because I think we have a sort of reflex of classism reading this, thinking, come on, greatness is a butler, this is a vocation or something, and then you catch yourself out and think, oh, no, I'm being classist. But then in the end, actually, maybe that first reaction had something valid to it. That is, perhaps Stevens is an example of the kind of case I spoke of last time, someone who tries to make a craft out of some activity that can't actually be one, some activity that isn't apt for the attitudes that make up the formation of the craft practitioner. There's a weird convergence here with Plato, for Plato too seems to think that there can be no servile crafts. The end of the butler's job is giving satisfaction to his master, in a telling phrase. Well, in the Gorgias, Plato disqualifies as being pseudo-crafts, mere knacks or flattery, any art which merely aims at the gratification of another person. That includes the pseudo-craft of the rhetorician. And this is a bit paradoxical because the rhetorician thinks that his specialty is fine and powerful, and it can, in fact, give him political power. But power is not a genuine good on Plato's account, and rhetoric isn't a genuine art. And Plato would be very happy, I think, with the result of saying that the rhetorician, the orator who gains power over a city, is actually in no better a condition than Stevens the butler. So if this reading is on the right track, then it seems to me that Stevens represents an argument for indeed, for taking the question mark out there, and saying that indeed the self-realization side of the double value account is criterial. If some practice can't afford even the most dedicated and intelligent practitioner a path for genuine self-realization, then it isn't a real craft. And I take that to be a welcome addition to the Platonic account. I now want to return to the best case scenario and talk about its relevance to work. And I feel very daring doing this because work seems to be something that philosophers mostly don't talk about. We shy away from it. And it is actually very hard to find a way into talking about it in a philosophical way. So I'm going to make a kind of primitive stab at that here. You're going to see just how primitive in my next slide, next two slides, excuse me. So section four, the utopia of work. Craft as practiced on the best case scenario seems to me the best conceptual proxy we have for the normative form of work. That's normative in, again, the third sense of meeting a standard. So I mean the standard of what it's rational for us to want in the way of work. I don't think we're ever going to have a consensus on what it means for work to be meaningful, satisfying, worthwhile, unalienated, whatever standard you prefer. And of course, there isn't even any consensus on exactly how to frame the relevant standard. But wherever exactly we want to put the aspirational bar, craft as métier on the best case scenario, so factoring in those course guardian constraints, is going to be well above it. This is the kind of work which it's rational to want for yourself, your children, and your neighbors. And the enormous diversity of big craft means that there should be something in it for everybody. There's nothing constraining about it. No reason to think it's going to be too constraining if we center it when we're thinking about the kind of work that we want to promote individually as a society. Another way to put this point would be to say that any utopia would have to be built around big craft, though that immediately calls for qualification. For one thing, utopias come in two very different flavors. So that's one of them. And obviously that's not the one I'm referring to, right? This is Bruegel's painting of the Land of Cocaine, also known as Cloud Cuckoo Land, where work is only a distant memory and sausages grow on trees. Actually, there's a pig in the back carrying a knife to help you take slices off it. So call that the utopia of ease, that model. The utopia of ease is not a place that interests me very much, since it seems obviously compensatory in its appeal. That is, it gets its appeal from our experience of the opposite, of overwork and scarcity. It's a vision of happy hour, not the happy life. That's why it almost always ends up comic and hyperbolic, and with its residents seeming a bit in or subhuman, completely inert. And by the way, I take utopia of ease to include the statesman myth that Rachna talked about last time, of human life in the age of Kronos. I don't think that for Plato that's a genuinely normative vision. So I'm thinking of the other kind of utopia.

0: here, which we might indeed call the utopia of work. A non-fantastical, genuinely normative society, which is happy in large part because it gets work right. Thomas More's original utopia is a utopia of work, so of course is Plato's Republic. For Plato, the justice of the just city, the foundational virtue of the happy society, consists precisely in the performance of each job by the person naturally suited to it. Now, More and Plato together might give the impression that utopias of work are inherently authoritarian in tendency, and that would be a serious worry. But that's by no means an essential feature. So here as a corrective is an image of what's probably the first utopia of work which most of us here ever encountered. So here's an important question which most moral and political philosophers today don't seem to address very often. What do people do all day? And fortunately, we have other resources for answering this question, including the work of the great Richard Scarry. And he explores this question through Busy Town. Welcome to Busy Town. Busy Town, as you can see, is a very happy place. And what makes it happy is that everyone works. Most of its residents work at crafts, farmer, grocer, captain, cop, and they're identified by their craft generic as well as their name. And note that the work which is valued here is not restricted to paid labor. Mothers are also among the heroes of Busy Town, and children too work as in a small way as their assistants. So one question that any utopia of work has to address actually is where to place the dividing line between paid and unpaid labor, and what kind of compensation is appropriate for each. And I'm not going to say anything about that, but I'm well aware that this is a feminist issue. And I'm not trying to claim that crafts as paid métiers are the only worthwhile kind of work there is. So my language of utopia being built around craft is meant to be much weaker than that. There are no pseudo-crafts in Busy Town and no bullshit jobs either. Their practitioners have each identified with and internalized their craft norms, they endorse their practical identities, and so far as one can tell with a cartoon rabbit, they find fulfillment and self-realization in what they do. They further enjoy the relations of fraternity and solidarity generated by the reciprocal exchange of the benefits they produce and the chain of pleasures which that sets off. More than anything else, it's this, the pleasure of being rightly appreciated and valued by one's neighbors, which holds Busy Town together and makes it a happy place. In fact, this production of social solidarity is important for all utopias of work. Even Plato emphasizes that guardians and producers are going to see each other as friends in the just society, and each is going to be grateful for the contribution made by the other to the whole. So I'm going to propose, actually, that we should see this as a third major kind of value produced by the exercise of craft. Call it the effective or social value, the benefit that craft produces in creating social bonds between practitioner and beneficiary, which often expand to bring in further groups and knit society together. So this is now a triple value account, because we're adding C, craft has value, by affording shared pleasure, reciprocal esteem, and social solidarity between craftsperson and beneficiary. And note that that's dependent on A, right? It's because what's being produced by the craft is of benefit that the pleasure and reciprocity and solidarity ensue. I want to briefly add to this picture one more utopia of work. Richard Scarry doesn't say it all, comes close, but I do want to add a reference to William Morris's News from Nowhere, although we won't have time, much time to discuss it. So that's courtesy of the Canadian William Morris Society, which is an ongoing thing. I think it's important to mention Morris in part because his vision of utopia is deeply anti-Platonic. It's anarchic, hedonistic, class-free. And so it shows that utopias of work can be radically diverse from each other. For Plato, each of us has a single determinate function by nature, an innate set of capacities in respect of which human beings differ profoundly from each other and thereby are suited to different work. Now, Morris, of course, was the great 19th century advocate for the deep value and importance of the handicrafts, and he was a great practitioner himself of several crafts. And I take it that's why he isn't taken more seriously as a political philosopher as well. He also made wallpaper. How can you take his theories seriously? So we sort of enforce a kind of Platonism in our intellectual lives, where if you're the philosopher, you're not allowed to also do crafts. But I think that's actually a terrible mistake. And ironically, Morris's utopia, which is a post-revolutionary future London, is a world in which craft identities have practically disappeared, because they'll no longer be practiced as professions or métiers. For what fulfills our nature, according to Morris, is mostly pretty similar from one person to the next, and variety itself is an important part of the human good. Human beings like doing many things, he thinks, and most of us can be adequately good at most of them. So instead of fixed professional roles, Morris's London works by a kind of kaleidoscope of volunteerism, in which people do now this, now that, with varying degrees of skill. And in summer, everyone looks forward to collective haymaking trips, with an enthusiasm which I have to say I did not find entirely convincing. But the point is a serious one. What Morris most wants to get across to us is the idea that all the work really worth doing in a society is, or should be, and can be made pleasant. And that in a just society, this pleasure would be the main and perfectly adequate motivation for doing it. What Morris and Plato share, then, with each other and with every utopia of work, is an extremely abstract template. It's a template which, when a theory of human nature is fed into it, can specify what the triple value of craft fully realized would look like. The very best version of the best case scenario, instantiated by a whole society. To note a crucial problem, this template includes a central assumption shared by Morris and Plato, namely that the array of crafts which produce the human good for the community is going to be just the same as the array of crafts which provide self-realization for the people doing them. So A and B in the double account are going to mesh perfectly. There's not going to be any practice which only gives you the one but not the other. Morris believes in this Leibnizian harmonization of craft because he believes in a principle we might call Ruskin's law, that the aesthetic quality of the product expresses the moral quality of the process that produced it. Workers allowed to have autonomy and dignity in an uncorrupted society at one with nature will, if left to their own devices, practice all and only the real crafts at their best, producing useful and beautiful things. Wage slaves in urban hells, conversely, can produce only ugly junk that serves no real need. Take care of working conditions and worker freedom, then, and the crafts needed for utopia will evolve harmoniously on their own into an array which both provides the common good and fulfills their practitioners. Well, unfortunately, I personally don't believe that Ruskin's law is true. We can't have any certainty that the array of crafts which would meet one of the utopian conditions would be adequate for the other, and that places a question mark over the whole project of a utopia of work. But it seems to me we can get a hell of a lot closer to meeting both conditions before any divergence between them would start to become a practical problem. To aim at a utopia of work would simply be to aim for the kind of society in which the crafts flourish and the three kinds of value they produce do coincide. And in fact, this coinciding happens every day already, locally and on a piecemeal basis. Whenever the self-realizing craftsperson, taking pride in the elegant exercise of their métier, creates a genuine good for the beneficiary, the person who's happy to watch, they complete a little circuit of pleasure that amounts for that moment to a utopia for two. Morris himself felt sure that for anything more, a revolution would be required. But that's a story for another day. If all this is on the right track, then craft is still useful to philosophy in some of the ways it was in the ancient world, as a paradigm, a target, a way of bringing into focus some of our most demanding ethical and practical ideals. We can figure out what our own utopia of work would look like by thinking about the array of crafts that it would feature and how our own aspirations to self-realization would fit into them. We can try to nudge our societies in the right direction by working to detect and delegitimize pseudo-crafts and by strengthening the institutions which support the real ones. And we can think about how to widen the spaces in which the little utopias happen until they might extend to the whole shape and size of a society. Craft is, as ever, under threat. But many people do still find, in the exercise of a craft, a kind of solace and refuge, a local restoration of their sense of agency. And I hope that trying to think through some of the philosophical puzzles and opportunities craft presents can have some of the same effect. In any case, c'est mon métier. Thank you.
1: I have been struck so far in the conference by how little anyone has said about what I regard as one of the greatest expressions of craft in modern times. I mean, the movies. Just think of the number of different crafts that are involved in the production of a movie. Acting, screenwriting, music, scenery and lighting, stunt work, and many others, all coordinated by a director who by bringing them together sometimes manages to create a great work of

art. And even when the director doesn't create a great work of art, he often manages to create something that nearly everyone, even in our fractured society, kind of likes. Although Ranjana might say that sort of director only has a knack. Anyway, I would have thought the director, using all of these crafts to create his 2 hours of an imaginary world, is a rather good model for the Platonic guardians who coordinate the crafts in the Republic to create a good world. So I just thought I'd throw that in. Now, in the rest of today's comments, I'm going to talk rather shamelessly about some of the ways in which Rachel's ideas intersect with my own. And my excuse for that is that I think some of the ideas I've been working on lend her ideas additional support. So these comments will mostly be positive and friendly. Now, Rachel believes, correctly I think, that the adoption of a craft is the adoption of what I would call a form of practical identity. It's a form of normative identity which makes us subject to the reasons and obligations that spring from it. In a recent unpublished paper on the human good, I argue that the human good has two parts. I understand the good in an Aristotelian way, just as I think Rachel does, as the good performance of our function. Like the other animals, we have a natural identity which gives us a natural good. That consists in having the kinds of things that enable us to function well as human animals: food, water, physical and mental exercise, sleep, social relations, and so on. But because we human beings are rational, we can evaluate the reasons on which we act as good or bad. And because we identify ourselves as the sources of our actions, we value ourselves positively when we think that we do good things for good reasons. This means that we have a practical identity, which, as Rachel told you, I described in sources as a description under which you value yourself and find your life worth living and your actions worth undertaking. The need to construct and function well in your practical identity is the need to make something worthwhile of yourself. So valuing ourselves is an essential part of the human good. And that fact that we have a need to make something of ourselves is also how Rachel describes the things that makes it worthwhile for us to adopt a craft identity. So the human good is to function well in both parts of our identity. But those two things, your natural good and the good of functioning well in your practical identity, stand in an uneasy relation because your practical identity can make demands upon you which are in tension with your natural good. Under certain circumstances, your practical identity can subject you to demands for very hard labor, physical danger, social isolation, and so on. One of the difficult things about being human is that we have to decide how to negotiate these conflicts within our good when they occur. A good society will reduce the occasion for conflicts between our natural and practical identities. In the case of craft identities, or at least professional ones, this will include creating working conditions that make it possible to satisfy our natural needs while doing our work. And I take this to be an essential part of Rachel's idea of a utopia of work. Now, that is ultimately Rachel's answer to the question why you should adopt the identity of a craftsperson. But Rachel takes it to be a somewhat different question, why a craft is normative for a craftsperson. She offers us what she calls a very simple answer. She says, and I'm quoting here, "Anyone engaged in the practice of shoemaking ought to try to make good shoes, not because it's their profession or métier or social role or their practical identity, but simply because it's the thing that they're doing. That thing is a craft and craft norms apply." Now, Rachel says this is because, and I'm quoting again, there's arguably a still more basic point underlying point about agency here. In most contexts, trying to fi correctly, and there seems to be a slippery slope between making a shoe well, making it not so well, making it badly, and not having succeeded in making a shoe at all. Now, I believe, as Rachel suggests, that there is a basic point about the nature of agency.

see it work here. And this is what I'm going to be focusing on. I think that what Rachel says is supported by the theory of agency that I discussed primarily in my book, Self-Constitution. Now, the central idea of that theory of agency is the idea of a constitutive standard. In its simplest form, a constitutive standard is a normative standard that applies to something, some object, or some action or activity by virtue of the thing's own nature. And in most cases, that means by virtue of its function, because of what it's for. In a slightly stronger sense, a constitutive standard constitutes the thing as the kind of thing that it is, so that if it didn't meet the standard, at least to some extent, it would not be that kind of thing at all. To take some very simple examples, it's a constitutive standard for knives that they should be sharp because their function is cutting. It's a constitutive standard for encyclopedias that they should be accurate because their function is to inform. And it's a constitutive standard for houses that they should provide shelter for their owners and their owner's property. These objects must meet their constitutive standards in order to be what they are, at least to some extent, and they're good of their kind to the extent that they meet those standards. Now, constitutive standards also apply to activities. In Self-Constitution, I call these things constitutive principles because they're standards which we deliberately follow, and also because, as I will explain tomorrow, the principles of practical reason are among them. They're the constitutive standards of rational activity. The principles of agency are constitutive in a further sense. We constitute ourselves as the agents of those activities by following the standards. Consider first teleological activities, which are aimed at producing some object or condition that exists independently of the activity itself. Crafts, as Rachel points out to us, are often teleological in that sense. They produce objects. A teleological activity can also produce a condition which exists independently of it. The doctor produces health in the patient. And in some cases, the independence of the result from the activity of producing it is less clear. Acting, and now I mean in the sense of acting on stage and screen, not in the fundamental sense of deploying your powers of agency. Acting produces the presentation of a character, but the presentation happens in the acting and is not an external result of it. Nevertheless, acting is arguably teleological, and so craft, the representation of the character, is the result of what the actor does. Now, where an activity is teleological, the constitutive principles of the activity are derived from the constitutive standards of the object produced. The builder who is building a house is guided by the aim of producing a structure that will successfully shelter. The cook is guided in his cooking by the aim of producing nutritious food that will be good to eat. And the actor, maybe I should call him the thespian to avoid confusion, is guided in his acting by the aim of showing us a character of the kind he thinks the role requires. It follows from this, the constitutive principles of, say, building a house and the constitutive principles of building a good house are the same. That is, it follows that these are not two different activities. I find it easiest to make this point vivid in Aristotelian terms. Aristotle believed that every substance, everything, has a form and a matter. The matter is the parts, the material, the stuff of which the thing is made. The form of the thing is the way it's put together, where that is understood as being what explains how the thing is able to serve the function that it does. For example, it's the way the parts of a house are put together that enable it to serve the function of providing shelter. To see this, suppose you're building a house. Let's say that the parts are walls, roof, windows, and door. When you're building the house, what you do is put those parts together in a way that will enable the resulting structure to serve the function of sheltering. And so by realizing the form of a house, you put the walls together at the corner to make the structure weatherproof and tight. You put windows.

windows into the walls to let in air and light. You put roof over the top to keep the rain and snow out, and you insert the door into one of the walls so that people can go in and out. This shows us two things. First, the activity of house building is given by the form of the house. Aristotle says the form is what the builder knows. And second, since a house that realizes its form is a good house, the activity of building a house is exactly the same activity as the activity of building a good house. Or to put it a different way, trying to build a house is exactly the same activity as trying to build a good house. If you do it badly, you have not engaged in a different activity, you have simply bungled it. If you're not trying to put those parts together in a way that will enable the house to serve the function of sheltering, as a good house does, you're simply not building a house. So if this theory of agency is true, Rachel is right. Her simple answer is right. Trying to make shoes and trying to make good shoes is exactly the same thing. It's the same activity. Anyone who's trying to make shoes is trying to make good shoes. And the reason you just try to make good shoes is simply that you're trying to make shoes. And that's all there is to it. But if this account of activity is true, what are we to say about the dishonest builder who uses substandard materials in which to realize the form or puts them together in a way that falls short of serving the function, some way that's faster or can be done with cheaper labor, say? What should we say about the nature of his activity? Isn't he still building a house? Now, I think we should say pretty much exactly what Plato did say when confronted with this kind of case in the first book of the Republic, which is that insofar as he's doing that, he's not a builder at all, but a moneymaker. As I put it in Self-Constitution, he's not trying to build a house. He's trying to make money by building a cheap imitation of the house, one that he can pass off on an unwary customer. Now, I know this sounds to many people as if it couldn't possibly be an important metaphysical thesis about the nature of action or activity. All that I've done here is redescribe the activity by redescribing its end. And that's a move which, simply as a matter of language, is available at least in the case of teleological activities. But, people say, it surely doesn't show that doing something and doing it well are really the same activity. Now, there are several things to say in response to this. One is that although the Aristotelian account of the nature of teleological activity is helpful to me here, it's not the absolutely necessary to making the point. Here's another way it's been done. In a symposium on pretending, J.L. Austin gave us an example that goes like this. A burglar is posing as a window washer in order to get a chance to case the building he plans to rob. Obviously, the easiest and most effective way to pretend to wash a window is to wash the window. So we may imagine he's going through the very same motions with soapy water and a brush or a squeegee that he would go through as if he were washing the window. The question is, what's he doing here? What's his activity? Is he casing the joint, or is he washing the window, or both? Austin says what he's doing is primarily casing the joint because he's only cleaning the window to disguise that activity. Now, one way to understand that is by appeal to the criterion of success for the activity. The burglar is casing the joint because he has succeeded when he knows what he needs to know about the building in order to burgle it successfully. In the same way, my dishonest builder has succeeded at what he's trying to do as soon as he produces something that will fetch the price of a house. So that's what he's doing. He's trying to build something that'll fetch the price of a house. He's not trying to build a house. Okay, my purpose today has just been to argue that two of Rachel's points are correct. First, the reason for adopting the identity of a craftsperson is that it's a form of practical identity, and the good for human beings rests in having and successfully enacting such an identity. If the good for a human being also rests in functioning well as a human animal, then Rachel is also right that the government needs to create a utopia of work in which these two aspects of the good are made to go together.

0: together. Second, I've tried to support Rachel's claim that the reason why a craftsperson should act in accordance with the norms of her craft is simply that she's practicing the craft by appeal to a theory of agency and activity. According to this theory, doing something and doing it well, or at least trying to do it and trying to do it well, are the same activity. And that means that if you think of yourself as a shoemaker and you make bad shoes, you have bungled the job. If that's right, then Rachel is right that the reason why a shoemaker should make good shoes is simply that she's making shoes. Thank you.
1: Rachel Barney is right. Philosophy is her métier. In fact, oratory seems to be her métier as well, as I realized last 2 days. A métier, she tells us, is a skilled job which, like craft, travels with a person. It's a job which is your job in virtue of what you know how to do. So philosophy is what Rachel does. All this is italicized does. An important part of what she is, italicized is. And as the last 2 days have demonstrated, something that, as Heine expected of God, and I'll come back to the word expect, she does well, italicized. Philosophy is her métier and her practical identity, or one of them. For her, the thought of Plato and Aristotle is a living body from which there is much to learn. And philosophy's past is crucial to its present. Her work is brave, and I say brave, I thought about that. It's brave to take on Plato on one of the most controversial issues that he actually dealt with and present him in the way that she has presented him to us in these lectures. It's brave, it's thoughtful, and inspiring. Her commitment to the ancients is not merely intellectual, but like her understanding of craft itself, affective as well. She reads them with rigor, but also, I dare say, with love, and an uncompromising commitment to the vision of craft, virtue, and society. This is the history of philosophy at its best. She does not, like many of us, think that we honor the figures of the past if we happen to find in them views that we happen to hold today. She looks instead for views that we don't hold and that we should make our own. Hers is an outstanding instance of our craft. But is philosophy a craft? She makes it clear that not every craft is a métier. More than a profession of a line of work, a métier is something I identify with as mine, she says. But what of the other direction? Is every métier a craft? In particular, is philosophy a craft? Well, I was amazed to find out that in Plato, in that vast oeuvre of Plato, philosophy and techne are brought together twice, in 2 passages only, and only in 6 in Aristotle, 3 of which are all from very early work of his, the Protepticus. And none of those passages clearly identifies philosophy as a techne. And in fact, and that struck me yesterday morning like a burst of lightning, it can't be. Philosophy can't be a techne for Plato. Because if it is, then the philosopher rulers of the Republic would have 2 jobs, which would undermine the whole point of the Republic, which depends on each person doing 1 job and 1 job only. Now, I don't know, maybe that's totally wrong. It just struck me, as I said, I think it has to be right, actually. Anyway, that would be really a glaring and destructive exception to the principle of one citizen, 1 job. To be sure, philosophy involves several crafts. Today's philosophy, for example, involves interpreting texts. I say that first because I'm a historian, constructing and evaluating arguments, writing journal articles. All these qualify us as members of a guild. In fact, Richard Rorty once described the PhD as our union card. But philosophy lacks a well-defined end. the pursuit of truth.

will not do. A well-defined end that allows us to evaluate the craft's products without serious controversy. It's a difference, I think, we should take into account. And some of what I'm trying to do is to complicate the picture of big craft that Rachel has been giving us, which is, I think, a wonderful, wonderful concept. Not, of course, that agreement was as widespread among the ancients as Plato often implies. Rachel, in her first lecture, refers to Hesiod's, oh no, you didn't mention that yesterday. Carpenters compete, beggar strives with beggar, and bard with bard. The author of the great Hippocratic work on ancient medicine begins the book by heaping invective on his competitors, the painters Zeuxis and Parrhasius, Apelles and Polygnotus constantly fought for who was the greatest painter of the time. And I searched for this. I wrote about this somewhere and I referred to it, but I couldn't find it in anything I found. There's a tombstone of a craftsman I can't remember what craft it is, but what it basically says is, here lies so-and-so, a great worker in this particular craft, much better than the fellow who's buried over there and is really a sham. One who's bungled the job, so to speak, to use Chris's expression. Still, I think we can generally recognize a good shoe when we see or wear it. But what counts as good philosophy is constantly being contested. Also, if a shoemaker says of another shoemaker, he's not a real or they're not a real shoemaker, what is being contested is the quality of the work. When philosophers say this is not real philosophy, that means something more than that. It's not exactly clear what, but it's more. In that respect, though of course not in all, philosophy is more like art than it is like craft. Rachel includes the arts in big craft, but I think we should think about the differences between them, between art and craft, that is. And these are worth, also serious and worth thinking about. They're certainly less extreme than the philosopher R.G. Collingwood took them to be. For him, craft was almost a purely mechanical affair, activity. He calls it, defines it as the power to produce a preconceived result by means of consciously controlled and directed action, and its product is preconceived or thought out before being arrived at. The craftsman, he writes, knows what he wants to make before he makes it. By contrast, he writes, and that's actually a terrifically interesting idea that I'm not going to, unfortunately, have time to talk about, what an artist wants to say is not present to him as an end towards which means have to be devised. It becomes clear to him only as the poem takes shape in his mind. Still, Collingwood actually conceded that, I quote again, some works of art are also works of craft, as may be seen by the example of a building or a jar which is made to order for the satisfaction of a specific demand to serve a useful purpose, but may nonetheless be a work of art. So when is a jar a work of art? Well, jars, of course, come in many varieties, but a jar that is a work of art somehow stands out among them. It differs in ways that catch our interest, provoke our admiration, perhaps even inspire our love. Not limited to its function, which any other jar would do, they're perfectly fungible in that respect, our concern extends to the features that make it not a generic product, but an irreplaceable individual that does something that is distinctly its own. It follows the rules that determine what a jar is, what counts as a jar, but it's also something more. And that something, I think, can't possibly be specified by rules. It's always something beyond what the rules can tell us. One of my great examples of that, I don't know how much time I have, but suppose I was a painter and I wanted to learn how to do paintings, and I go to my teacher and say, how do I make a great painting? And my teacher shows me a Rembrandt self-portrait, says, that's it. Well, what do I do? Of course, I'll have to copy it. But if I copy it and stay there, I've only made an imitation. If I copy it to learn from it, the same way that, you know, painters do

all the time, and then spend a lot of time copying other works and learning about them. Eventually, if I have the talent, and if I'm lucky, and if everything works out, and have the right connections, or whatever it takes to be a successful artist, I might make a great painting. But that great painting necessarily is going to differ from Rembrandt's painting. It has to be different. And yet, in some sense, I've imitated Rembrandt. I've imitated not the painting, but his accomplishment. Anyway, that was an aside. Sorry. Some crafts involve little or no variation. Mason jars, and I had some slides about that, but I'm not going to bother, are all pretty much the same. They differ a little in size and color and a little bit in shape. They're generally equally good at what they do, and who makes them doesn't really matter. Style is more or less irrelevant to mason jars. Other crafts are more flexible. The requirements that shoes must meet, for example, establish a broader, though still, in my opinion, rather narrow range of variation. The material, shape, and color can differ. Their quality is variable, and the makers can matter, which is why they come with names, a Ferragamo, or Nike, or whatever it is, that suggest a generic kind of style. In shoemaking, as in craftmaking more generally, a good shoe, once you figure out how to make it, establishes a pattern that, with the right training, others can make as well. And though they differ in quality more than mason jars, the distance between good shoes and bad is relatively short, certainly shorter than the pain a bad shoe can cause, might make us think. Rachel writes that the slope between making a shoe well, making it not so well, making it badly, and not having succeeded in making a shoe at all, is slippery. I agree, but it's not very long. Now, however long that slope can be, the variety of shoes pales before the kinds of art and philosophy. The forms philosophy has taken, for example, include, and here I'm using a wonderful list that Arthur Danto once included in his presidential address to the Philosophical Association. It includes dialogues, lecture notes, fragments, poems, examinations, essays, aphorisms, meditations, discourses, hymns, critiques, letters, summae, encyclopedias, testaments, commentaries, investigations, tractatuses, vorlesungen, aufbauen, prolegomena, paraga, pensée, sermons, supplements, confessions, sententiae, inquiries, diaries, outlines, sketches, commonplace books, addresses, and innumerable forms that have no generic identity or that themselves constitute distinct jars, and it goes on. The views presented now in these forms are even more multifarious. Wikipedia actually lists 192 schools of philosophy. many of them are to be, suspected, but I think there are probably others that they haven't included. But think of the tremendous differences between the various schools of philosophy, and then think also of the tremendous differences between the adherents of each school of philosophy. As to the qualitative differences between them, think of Plato, Kant, or Wittgenstein on the one hand, and many papers in many philosophy journals today. Or again, think of the distance between any work of Manet and a velvet portrait of Elvis. But more than the huge variety in form and content distinguishes art and philosophy from craft. Craft succeeds when applying the rules, is bound to result at best craft succeeds when applying the rules, attains a worthwhile result. In the arts and philosophy, by contrast, rule following is bound to result at best in mediocrity, at worst in failure. The point here is to accomplish something new, something others haven't already accomplished, something like Collingwood's jar that goes beyond what is required for being a member of a school or a genre. Craft does not require, though of course it permits and rewards, the effort to introduce new and unanticipated versions of its products, but a good shoe is usually a version of a known type. If the shoe fits, make it again. But that's exactly what good art and good philosophy never do. They never make it again. Instead, they make something that, going beyond the rules, is both new and fair, both unexpected and

still recognizably part of philosophy or art. Not to mention that the products of craft generally contribute, if not to the common good, it's worth talking about, at least to the good of some social group. On the other hand, it's worth asking, what good are the Moonstar shoes that Roberto Vieri makes and that retail for $19,900,000? But is all good art and philosophy always also good for society? And if not, is or are they a good model for virtue and a good society? I will not stay for an answer. Though I agree that the shoemaker should try to make good shoes, and one nit I have to pick with Rachel is that she, sometimes you say should try to make good shoes, and sometimes they should make good shoes, and those are not the same. I'll come back to that. I agree that the shoemaker should try to make good shoes, but I'm not so sure that's a matter of duty or obligation. That's why I used the word expected earlier in connection with Heine. It's something that we expect of the shoemaker. It's not quite clear to me that it's strong enough to call it a duty or an obligation, but that's something that I would leave for discussion. In any case, the question is why? Why is it an expectation even? And Rachel answers, I quote, anyone engaged in the practice of shoemaking ought to try to make good shoes, not because of their profession or their métier or social role or their practical identity, but simply because it's a thing they're doing and the thing is a craft and craft norms apply. But social roles that, like mother or friend, which aren't crafts, also involve the same should. And so do art and philosophy. So where does their normativity come from? What I'm going to say now is a very simple-minded version of what Chris just explained in so clear and vivid detail. I don't know the answer to that. I don't know whether normativity, I'm not sure I know, but I confess that I am tempted by the minimalist view that Rachel calls the simple answer, the basic underlying point about agency. In most contexts, trying to do something is trying to do it well. Trying to make shoes or do philosophy or paint a portrait is trying to make good shoes, do good philosophy, paint a good portrait. Shoemakers don't make two distinct efforts, one to make shoes and one to make good ones, nor do they form two distinct intentions, one to make shoes and another to make good shoes. I'm not even sure that making good shoes is a matter of intention, since it really is much more a matter of ability and of external factors on which we don't have very much control. Though making shoes doesn't mean making good shoes, the word shoes in this context, or making for that matter, has its own normative force. To use Plato's vocabulary, the shoemaker is guided by an understanding of what shoes are, by their nature, which specifies their function as they best perform it. That ideal function is what the shoemaker tries to realize in the objects that shoemaking produces. But what counts as a good philosopher or a good artist, a good mother or a good friend, is much, much less determinate. It is manifested in vastly different and often quite conflicting ways, which is why, in contrast to craft, at least as usually understood, we can't specify what it is in terms that are both general and informative. A good shoe fits well, is not too heavy, does not orient our backbone unnaturally, and is not repulsively ugly. Good shoes, insofar as they serve their function well, are like happy families all alike. But every good work of art is good in its own way. Rachel, with Plato, thinks that both the projects of craft and the end they serve must be good, hence the connection between craft and virtue. In yesterday's lecture, she argued that what the craftsperson does has value in the eyes of others, and then she immediately went to identify that with the common good. Something, though, can have value in the eyes of others without contributing to the common good. Alberto's mafia bosses would be better off if he does what they want. She counters that Alberto has no obligation to do as he's told. Being a mafioso doesn't impose any obligation because, in view of the moral quality of its end, it is merely a pseudocraft. Now, I confess, I've always been bothered by Plato's habit of always taking everything that he doesn't approve of and saying it's not a real thing, a pseudocraft. The sophists are not real philosophers. Rhetoric is not a real craft. Painting is not a real craft.

0: criterion their status as craft, as techne. These works approach craft in a way that is more formalist than Plato's. They agree with Rachel's account up to the point when she identifies the end of a craft with a common good. On a formalist view, a craft is understood in terms of structure and object, independently of the object's value for society as a whole. The only requirement is that the craft's end benefit not only the practitioner, but some social group as well. That is true of both Shoemaker and Mafioso. The problem with the Mafioso, in my opinion, is that the gangster's craft is morally unacceptable. If Alberto, who more or less wakes up one day to find himself a mafioso, feels that his moral commitments are more important than his practical obligation to the mafia, then perhaps he should direct his efforts to becoming not a mafioso as quickly as possible. But he was forced into that position, and that, I think, makes a difference. The fact that he's forced, however, into it, and the fact of the price that he would have to pay if he did not do as ordered, generate a dilemma I find very difficult to resolve. What would I do in that position? Well, it's impossible to tell without being in that position, and the most I can say is that I really hope I'll never find myself in it. But I would feel very differently if instead of being blackmailed into it, becoming a wise guy like Henry Hill in Scorsese's Goodfellas has always been my childhood dream. Then it's not clear to me that there would be no obligations or expectations. The commitment to a craft, Rachel argues, though not clearly moral, is also not unrelated to morality. The good person, she says, who is a good shoemaker will try to make good shoes. It's no less true that a bad person will not necessarily try to make bad shoes. The badness of the bad person need not be manifested in the shoemaking itself. A bad person who is a shoemaker is not on that account a bad shoemaker. History, and in fact, much recent history, is full of the outstanding accomplishments of people who turn out to be very, very bad by our standards. Nietzsche might say that their badness is necessarily related to the accomplishments, that without the one, they wouldn't do the other. I don't know. Large questions lurk here, and I will not face them now. Nor will I face many, many other large questions that go through Rachel's magnificent lectures, especially her vision of the utopia of work, where everyone, as she puts it so well, does something tethered on the one side to an ideal of flourishing or happiness, which it promises, that's a nice expression, and the other, and on the other, to an ideal of right action, which it demands. That ideal is shared both by Plato, for whom each individual is naturally suited for one job and one job only, and by William Morris, in whose Perfect Society, I quote her, people do now this, now that, and look forward to their collective haymaking with enthusiasm, which he doesn't approve, and which, Morris thought, only a revolution could bring about. Exactly so, thought another revolutionary, who imagined, I quote, a society where nobody has one exclusive sphere of activity, but each can become accomplished in any branch he likes, he wishes, and makes it possible for me to do one thing today and another tomorrow, to hunt in the morning, fish in the afternoon, rear cattle in the evening, criticize after dinner, just as I have a mind, without ever becoming hunter, fisherman, herdsman, or critic. Plato, William Morris, and Marx. Thank you, Rachel.
1: Well, thank you very much to Chris Korsgaard and Alexander Namas both. This is the wonderful thing about the Tanner format is that I get to outsource the hard parts of my argument to some of the most distinguished possible people to provide them for me. So I'm very happy to have Chris Korsgaard affirm that her account of agency and self-constitution meshes nicely with the things that I wanted to say about craft normativity. Just two qualms about what she said. First of all, about the movies. She's absolutely right that the movies are one of the great, this is probably a bit of junk terminology that won't get us anywhere, but the word I use to myself is multi-craft. So a craft that's the product of many quite different.

crafts working together. You've got the actor, the editor, the production designer, the composer. And these are really quite different from each other, and there's a single product that they all collaborate on producing. And it seems to be important for thinking about big craft that in our era, especially, actually most crafts are parts of multi-craft. There's the restaurant, and you need the different kinds of chef and waiter and so on. There's the hospital with the doctor and the nurse and the administrator and so forth. There's the university. There's... It's the sort of traditional model of the potter sitting alone. Actually, that wasn't even true for ancient potters. They worked in workshops with a division of labor and a single collaborative project. I'm a little uneasy about taking the movies as our kind of sole conceptual model for that, though, because, as Chris Corsgaard points out, there is an authority figure with the movies. There is someone analogous to the Aristotelian or Platonic politikos, the director who's imposing their will through all these subcrafts. And I'm not sure that's always the right model to have. I wonder about restaurants, actually. Should we think of the restaurant as being like the movie with the chef as director? Or is there a real kind of plurality there with no single authority figure and just different people doing their thing? And I'm influenced here, actually, by Adam Gopnik's depiction of theater, musical theater in particular, as a kind of multi-craft where really there is no one boss in charge. I mean, it sounds horrible. That's part of the point. Makes the process a lot more difficult. But some multi-crafts genuinely are like that. And if we were to work towards having a full theory of craft, that's exactly the kind of quasi-metaphysical but also practical and ethical question that we should be trying to answer, is which things are like that and which things aren't. My other qualm about the Corsgaardian picture has to... I don't even know if this is a qualm or just a trivial point that I want to reaffirm, but I'm a bit worried about the burglar washing the windows and also the dishonest builder, because I do want to reaffirm that even if we want to say the builder doesn't really want to build a house, he just wants to convince people that he's built a house so as to make money out of it, there is still a sense in which... again, if you're doing the activity, you're subject to the norms of the craft. I can't help being reminded of the old joke. It might even be a New Yorker cartoon about the actor who is working as a waiter and people complain about the quality of the service. And he says, well, you know, I'm not really a waiter. I'm an actor. Come see my play. You know, this is supposed to be, you know, no, that's not an adequate explanation or response. And we don't, in fact, let the dishonest builder off the hook. There's a sense in which it is actually very informative and interesting, and I would say also Platonic, to pick out what the end of the dishonest builder's activity is. That's an important way of looking at what he's doing. But it still actually is the case that he's building a house and he's subject to craft norms. And I don't think Chris wanted to deny that at all, but I wanted to make sure that it was still in view. Turning to Alexander's comments just very briefly, I think I'll defer thinking about the relation of art and craft till tomorrow. I think that should be a big theme for our session on Friday. And I'd also like to defer what I think we should call the Henry Hill problem of whether maybe a bad craft could oblige in some odd way, because that seems like an important question too. Is philosophy a craft? Well, I was hoping no one was going to raise that question, but here we are. And I think I agree with Alexander that it's not, actually. And he has a number of good reasons for saying that. It doesn't seem to be rule-bound in the right sort of way. There's a huge variety of form and content. And like the artist, the philosopher tries to make something new, to say something that hasn't been said before in a way that isn't necessarily true for the shoemaker. So I have a pessimistic way of putting the same thought, which is to compare to a friend in high school who went off to do something like the Canadian version of the Peace Corps in extremely rural Zimbabwe. And before she left, she was given a copy of a book called Where There Is No Doctor. And the point of Where There Is No Doctor is it will tell you how to amputate your own limbs and deal with snake venom and basically do what you can to get by where there is no doctor. And so I see philosophy as something a bit similar. It's the

enterprise of where there is no scientist, where there is no method. Because it's something we didn't talk about much, but a craft isn't only constituted by having an end. You know, we could all have the end of being healthy. What's constitutive of being a doctor is you've got methods for attaining that end. You've got a system which is reliable at producing it. And so my somewhat pessimistic way of reframing Alexander's point would be to say that philosophy is the mode of truth-oriented intellectual inquiry which we're engaged in where we don't have a method and don't really know or at least don't agree about what the right method would be. So I think that's probably the note to end on. Thank you.

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Send us an email at knowledge@uctv.tv. 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Tonight on UCTV.

0: So today I want to talk about fertility and its preservation according to East Asian medicine. We look at fertility through these lenses, the resources, rhythm, balance, and energy. And in East Asian medicine, we ask kind of unique questions. Does this person have enough stored energy to support conception? Is your body's timing regular and coordinated? Is your nervous system calm enough to signal that it's safe to reproduce?
1: I will show you today that working on rare disease, first of all, it's important. When you are a parent who have a kid who is dying from a rare disease, it's very important as scientists to find new treatment. But I want to show you more. I want to show you that working on rare disease can also teach us so much that we will apply that to so many more diseases.
2: People with disabilities, including developmental disabilities, have the right to live in the community with supports like in-home support care or supported employment or, you know, whatever it is. If people are forced into institutions, that's a violation of disability rights because those services can be provided in the community successfully and people can live in the community with supports.
3: My name is Ethan Winkler, and I'm a vascular and endovascular neurosurgeon in the neurosurgery department at UCSF. I specialize in treating both adult and pediatric patients with brain aneurysms, brain arterial venous malformations, as well as carotid disease and those in need of bypass. Our aneurysm practice here at UCSF is one of the busiest in the state of California. I treat in excess of 100 aneurysms per year. An aneurysm forms on a blood vessel in the brain. Typically, blood vessels are regular tubes where blood flows inside the brain. But sometimes, on the side of those tubes, outpouches can form, which are known as aneurysms. These outpouches are not supposed to be there. And with time, they can grow. And just like a balloon that's inflated too much, they can burst. When an aneurysm bursts, it's a life-threatening condition because it releases a massive amount of blood into the brain. When I see a patient with an aneurysm, the first thing I want to know is if the aneurysm has bled or has

not blood. An aneurysm that has blood is an emergency and has to be treated. An aneurysm that has not blood can be treated in one of three ways. The first way is observation, where we do not treat the aneurysm, but follow it with imaging every 6 to 12 months. The latter two ways include open surgery to clip the aneurysm and endovascular neurosurgery to coil the aneurysm. When we do a clipping operation, it involves making an incision on the scalp behind the hairline. We then open a small window of bone just above the eye socket. And after we open the dura, which is the covering of the brain, we don't go through the brain, but we go under the brain. We find the blood vessels of the brain at the base of the skull and use those blood vessels to trace back to the base of the aneurysm. Once we find the base or the neck of the aneurysm, we place a clip across the neck so that it is no longer able to receive blood flow from the parent blood vessel. Once that happens, the aneurysm no longer fills. When we treat a patient with an endovascular approach, we start with a small needle stick in the wrist, and this artery is called the radial artery. When we access the artery, we're able to place catheters inside the wrist, up the arm, into the shoulder, and using the blood vessels, we navigate the wires and catheters into the neck and then into the brain. Once we get into the blood vessels in the brain, we can get to the inside of the aneurysm using wires, where we can place a very small catheter inside the larger catheter. That smaller catheter is what we use to place coils into the aneurysm. The coils are typically made out of platinum and they can be detached within the aneurysm. Once the coils are inside the aneurysm, they prevent blood from getting into the aneurysm. And then the coils also help the aneurysm clot. And once there's clotted blood in there, it can't fill any longer with new blood and it can no longer burst. Overall, when I decide how to best treat an aneurysm, it really depends on the individual aneurysm and the individual patient. When we evaluate an aneurysm, one of the things we look at is how wide the neck is. An aneurysm that has a wider neck is harder to treat with endovascular techniques because the wider the neck, the more likely the coils can fall out of the aneurysm. When the neck is more narrow, it's easier to place the coils inside the aneurysm and get them to stay within the aneurysm without falling out through the neck. Certain aneurysms that are closer to the brain surface are better suited for open surgery. Such aneurysms are not as favorable for endovascular techniques given their anatomy and location. There are other aneurysms which are deeper, like the basilar artery, which are often safer and more appropriate for an endovascular technique given some of the relative increase in risks on the open surgery side. For younger patients who have a longer life expectancy, the open surgery is well tolerated and will be more likely to have a durable cure in these patients who have many years of life ahead of them. For patients over 60 or 70, I tend to choose the endovascular option because it's safer for them and also less invasive. In terms of efficacy, after an aneurysm is treated with open surgery, the chances or need for retreatment is somewhere on the order of 1%, compared to an endovascular procedure where chances of retreatment are closer to the order of 10%. We are fortunate here at UCSF to have a hybrid operating room. The advantage to having a hybrid neurosurgery operating room is that for our most complex aneurysm patients, we can perform an angiogram, which takes pictures of the blood vessels in the operating room and shows us that there is no longer blood flow into the aneurysm. Without a hybrid OR, an angiogram has to be performed the following day after surgery. If the results of the angiogram show that there is still blood flow into the aneurysm, then more treatments are necessary. I believe patients come to UCSF given our great experience in complex vascular neurosurgery cases. In a typical week, at least half of our cases have been referred from elsewhere around the state or around the country from neurosurgeons who have deemed these cases very complex or too challenging for treatment and have sent them to a high volume center that deals with these cases routinely. We also have a phenomenal team of ICU nurses,
residents, fellows, and staff, who are very much used to dealing with the most challenging and most difficult cases in vascular neurosurgery.

0: So let's begin with a question that you addressed somewhat last night, but it's the idea that how did this start? How did you really do this? You were an academic, an epidemiologist, PhD in epidemiology. You had your master's in public health, but there's this newsletter that was terrific.
1: Yeah, I mean, it was incredibly organic. It was never planned. I think I said last night, whoever was here, it may be a little repetitive, but at first my dean came to me at the School of Public Health and was like, "Caitlin, can you just try to explain to people what's going on?" I used to work at the WHO in Geneva, was looking at the data. She knew I was. I also just loved teaching. Like teaching, it was just my my love of the world and my academic position. And so I did. I just wrote this email to faculty, staff, and students, a couple sentences long, really ugly Excel graphs, and just trying to explain what I was looking at, bring them along for the scientific discovery ride and what I was doing. And I signed those emails in the beginning, "Love your local epidemiologist," because that's who I was to them. And I really cared that people started understanding what was going on. And then it grew. And I stumbled upon this gap that I never thought we would all stumble upon. But people really needed timely, understandable, and actionable information, even based in uncertainty. And it was an incredible honor, and it still is. And now I land in a lot of people's inboxes right next to their bank statements. And like I said, it's an incredible honor.
0: You signed all of those love, YLE. And the first time I saw that, I thought, I don't usually get love from somebody I don't even know. But over the weeks and then months and now years that I've been reading your newsletter, I sort of get it. How did you decide to sign it love?
1: Well, at first it was just my people, like my students, like the people I like at the time, like really cared about and knew. And I just have continued to do it to show some level of humanity in these, in the science, to show that I care. Andy Slavitt, actually, in the height of the pandemic, asked me why I write love. And I was like, I probably should take it out. And he's like, "No, don't take it out. Like, it's just part of the style and the brand." And yeah, maybe it's a little unprofessional. I don't know. But it's just kind of where it's always been. And I want to keep it that way, too. So it'll always probably be like that. Yeah.
0: Well, now I get the California YLE from Matt Willis.
1: Does he write love?
0: He writes love.
1: There you go.
0: Yeah.
1: See?
0: Okay. Well, we have a lot of public health people in the audience.
1: Yeah.
0: This is a big transition in your career, this academic to entrepreneurial public health, if you will, communication. Can you reflect on that in terms of that transition, for how it was for you and what perhaps people might want to take from that?
1: Yeah, you know, I was in academia, and I always thought I was going to be in academia. I thought I was going to be working there until I was 80, a lot like my grandparents did. And I truly loved it. I truly loved teaching. I love the energy. I love the innovation. I love the autonomy. I love trying to build and answer questions and a place to think. But when the pandemic hit, I mean, it was all hands on deck. I mean, it didn't matter if you're an epidemiologist in academia or the health department. I mean, it was, everyone was going towards helping. And

0: And I started this newsletter. And, you know, at first, the academic institution very much supported it. I was giving a service to the community. But then as the pandemic went on, as the months and years went on, there was definitely a conversation of, Caitlin, you need to focus on research grants. You need to focus on committees, all the committees we had to be on, and a lot of the teaching. And, you know, I was going up for tenure and putting together this CV, and my, you know, I was trying to figure out where to put my newsletter. Where do you put something that reached, by that time, I think it was like 350 million people. And what ended up happening was it was just a bullet point under community service on my CV. Mm-hmm. And so, you know, I had to make a really hard decision. I had to decide whether to take an incredible leap and risk and leave academia, which was incredibly scary to me, to really focus on the newsletter and building that community, or to stay in academia. That was basically my two decisions, or my two choices. And so, you know, I talked to a lot of mentors in academia. All of my mentors in academia said, don't do it. Mm-hmm. Like, you can never come back to academia. I was told there's nothing better out there. You know, it was very scary to make the move, but I ultimately decided to make that trust jump, that I had to trust myself that I was capable of finding a different job and creating a pathway forward, even if it was innovative and even if it was very much out of the box of what I was expected to do or what I always expected myself to do. In between that jump, because I couldn't jump all the way, I was like, I need a safety net or something. I went and worked in policy at a policy research tank, and then worked as well at the CDC and the White House during the COVID response, and then finally decided to go all in on my own company. And my company is a for-profit, and so I've kind of had like experience in academia, in government, and also in the for-profit space. And I have learned, all of them have pros and cons. I have learned that there is no perfect place. It's all about where you are in the moment in life and how you want to spend your time too.
1: But you have come back to academia a little bit.
0: Yeah, I mean, like I said, I miss students and I miss teaching. And so, yeah, and now I'm an adjunct professor at the Yale School of Public Health under Megan Rainey over at the School of Public Health. I'm teaching in spring, so I'll be flying to Connecticut quite often. You know, really thinking through how to innovatively integrate communication and translation as a core competency in public health, in a public health school. Because this hasn't been done, and so I really respect Megan's, Dean Rainey's vision of the need for that and the creativity and thinking outside of the box. And that is something that I didn't really find at my institution back at in Texas. And so I'm honored to, explore that and see what it looks like.
1: So let's see, you went from a red state and you're living in a blue state and you're working in a blue state. Does that say anything there?
0: I will say, so I grew up in California, Southern California, and then I went to undergrad in Arizona and then graduate school in Texas. And I met a Texan, and it's hard to get a Texan out of Texas. So I was there for a while. And I will say I am so, so, so thankful that I was helping lead the response in a red state during the pandemic.
1: Yeah.
0: And the reason for that is because it taught me and it forced me to learn how to listen. It forced me and taught me to learn about policy, that it's beyond scientific evidence, that it has a lot to do with values and psychology and culture of a place. And I think it made me a very balanced epidemiologist, and I will always look back and be thankful at that.

0: Now I get to be back home. But you know, it was really good for me to be out there and doing that. Yeah.
1: Yeah, you wrote a newsletter. One of your newsletters was on values and how to combine that with data. Found that really interesting.
0: Yeah, I mean, you know, this is going to sound silly, but like one of the lessons I learned during the pandemic was that, like I said, like policy is not based on only scientific information, right? It's based on all of these different factors. Like, I think we can all agree that we want evidence-informed policy. I think that's why I'm in public health in the first place. Mm-hmm. But there is values that are definitely added onto that. What the decisions we made in Texas were definitely not the decisions that were made in California. And I think part of that is because of the value systems were just so different and the priorities were so different. And I think that's okay too. And when we were writing that piece, it was really a look back of mistakes that we made, but also like reflection around the pandemic, something that I think us as a field, as a country, as states haven't done well enough. And one of the reasons I think that we lost so much trust during the pandemic was vaccine mandates. We had people, you know, it was either get vaccinated or lose your job. And so these value systems started getting mixed up with the scientific evidence. And it was really quite detrimental to a lot of the trust, a lot of the understanding of what science is, what policy is. And I think a lesson that I learned is that when we talk about data, we have to be very clear of when we're talking about the data and the science and when we're adding our value system on top of that. And, you know, I'm not perfect in that even right now. I try to be, but it is something that I still try to strive for so you don't lose people along the way.
1: Earlier, you were talking about government and academia and private work. And you were, last night when we were at dinner, you mentioned that there are a lot of things you could do in the private field that government couldn't do. Could you dilate on that a little bit?
0: Yeah, you know, I think, like I said, there's pros and cons everywhere. A lot of pros to academia. There was also cons in academia. It's slower. And for a good reason, you know, you need to do science in a very evidence, steady thinking way. Government or policy, I am obsessed with policy. Like, if I had a dream job, it would be a policy advisor of the White House. Like, I think it is the coolest thing because it is so messy and it's like a game of chess. But, you know, and it's so impactful. Like, I remember at the height of the pandemic, I was helping with the response in Houston, and we had so many resources, and you could see by us deploying Ubers to get vaccines into neighborhoods, it was directly starting to impact the numbers. I mean, it was pretty insane to watch policy have such a profound impact on population health. There are limitations to government, though. I went to the CDC. Rochelle Walensky called me one day, and I thought it was like a joke. Like, I thought it was a prank. I was like, how do you even get my cell phone? But she was like, hey, can you come help us over at CDC and, you know, try to be better communicators, try to fix the systems, try to be more responsive to the needs on the ground. And so I went into CDC. I was like, oh, my God, I'm going to fix it all. Like, I got it. I have all the answers. And then I get there and like it explained, I learned so much because it explained why things were done during the pandemic and what the limitations are of government. Politics is such a huge factor in CDC culture. Right, the need to change culture within systems is incredibly challenging to do. The systems themselves need to be reimagined and

0: reinvigorated. And I soon learned that, at least in communication, there's this huge gap that needs to be filled outside of government. That was like my big takeaway out of the CDC work. It was like, okay, you guys can try to do this, but your clearance processes, like every culture, blah, blah, blah, like there needs to be a far more agile system outside of government. And so after that work, I very much decided deliberately to start trying to build a system outside of government for that. One that is very fast, one that it doesn't matter about politics, one that is flexible and can breathe during emergencies versus during peacetime, one that can be hyperlocal, one that listens from the bottom up and uses that sort of data. And so, yeah, I mean, and there's pros and cons to that too. I mean, there's definitely cons to for-profit, like burnout, right? And like doing this so quickly. But I truly do believe that there is huge value in public-private partnerships, and that is something that I've tried to really lean into after lessons learned during the pandemic.
1: So you mentioned Rochelle Walensky. She's gone. Has RFK Jr. contacted you about?
0: He hasn't called me yet. I was definitely dozed in February by Elon Musk.
1: How so?
0: I was told, well, the night before that, Caitlin, your contract is ending in the morning. And that was it. And I wasn't surprised. I was in the director's office. Like, it's not like I'm good at shutting up. Like, I'm definitely a talker out there too. So I don't think it was a surprise. But it's a bummer because we were doing some really cool work with Mandy Cohen. She was such a different thinker. Rochelle or Dr. Walensky was so good at infectious diseases. Like, and she was so knowledgeable around disease and all of that. What Dr. Cohen was a different sort of thinker, and she's more operational. And I truly think that is what CDC needed was operational changes. And so we started doing some really cool work, and now it's very much dismantled, but we were starting to get there, and it's a really big bummer to really see that work crumble.
1: I get it. I think we all do. You mentioned culture. We hear often from the administration about changing the culture. I never really understand when people say that, what that actually means. What do you mean, or what goes through your mind when you think about changing the culture of an institution like CDC or CDPH, for example, or
0: Yeah, I'll talk about CDC. I'm not very familiar with CDPH culture, but oh my God, where do I start? So there at CDC, there are definitely really fantastic comms teams. There's also incredibly brilliant scientists. The problem is the bridge between them is just not there. Or if it's there, it's incredibly broken. And the reason it's broken is because of lack of respect towards each other. A lot of scientists do not get why communicating public health is important. I talked about it last night, where the worst thing, something worse than death threats that I get is thousands of paper cuts from colleagues. There's also a lack of knowledge between the need of, and then also comms peoples don't really respect what scientists do. And so there's this battle of this like tug of war between the two. And I found myself always in the middle between this tug of war between the two. I'm like, okay, you're right too. Like, let's find the middle, like, and keep going. I think there's that. I think the second really big problem at CDC was that there are really deep vertical pockets at CDC of scientific knowledge, right? You have the flu team, and then you have Mpox, and then you have, I don't know, like parasites or whatever. You know, like you have all these deep vertical pockets. The problem is that there's no bridges between those pockets of operations and of comms and of data and of emergency response. And so usually one group doesn't want to share lessons learned with another group. It's very territorial. The other thing that is very much culture that's, you know, challenging at CDC is that it's very death by democracy. There was, you would get into these meetings of like 70 people and then like no decision is made because no one wanted to make a decision. And so, I don't know, you know, there's just a lot of times we just got, it just got stuck. And I think we need to figure out how to unstick people. We need to figure out how to empower them. I think we need to think through how do we elevate new blood and new ideas and new innovations. I think it's how do we organize institutions to be more agile, to be more fast. And a lot of people don't want to change. They're very comfortable and didn't want to change, didn't see the need to change. And it can be hard to work in.
1: For sure. Speaking of change, I began by talking about those first few months of the pandemic. And I think one of the most difficult things for me was that we didn't know much about SARS-CoV-2. We didn't understand how it was transmitted. We made a lot of assumptions. We didn't have a real playbook for how to protect people, what they could do. We didn't have a vaccine at that point. We didn't have a drug. And we were giving lots of advice. And we had to be, we talking about medicine, public health, had to be the authoritative voice, but we weren't standing on a real firm foundation.
0: Yeah.
1: What do we do in that circumstance? I mean, I think about airborne transmission. I was using in my mind at the beginning of the pandemic the model of influenza, which is primarily large and medium-sized droplets. Art Reingold and I go back and forth about influenza all the time in terms of how it's transmitted. And that's from that came the 6-foot rule or 2-meter rule. And everybody was carrying out what we were saying, yet we were absolutely wrong about how it was transmitted. A couple of questions for you out of that is one, how do we give advice when we don't know a lot at the beginning of a pandemic? And I'll save my second one for after you answer that
0: one. Yeah. I think that when I look back, what I wish happened more of was communicating uncertainty. Was, you know, one rule or framework I always try to use is what do you know, what do you not know, and how are you finding answers? And that is not how things were communicated in the beginning. No. And there was also not a lot of honesty behind the answers too. You know, I think that there's a lot of policy decisions made, not necessarily about the science, but also about the environment and what was needed. I mean, I look back at masks saying we didn't need masks in March of 2020, but that's not necessarily because the science wasn't saying it. It was because our healthcare workers needed PPE, and people were very scared of people going running out and getting masks and when the hospitals needed it. There's a lot of other examples of policy throughout the pandemic where it wasn't necessarily made because of the science, but it was because of the situation and the landscape as well. And I think we need to be a whole lot more honest around trade-offs and around how we come to policy decisions and not always blaming it on the science or always like, that's just how it is. I think one of the biggest lessons I learned during the pandemic was never underestimate the public, that they may not know, but they deserve to know and they want to know. They should be treated as adults too. And so, you know, I think that the uncertainty is what needs to really be communicated better. we were talking about this at dinner as well. Like, the other thing that I wish we communicated better was risk communication, the tip.

0: typical formula is risk equals outrage times harm. And we really needed to not only meet the outrage and the fear, but also really talk through what the harm was as well. Risk communication is incredibly challenging. It's really hard. But I think that we need to figure out models and ways to make that a very big priority during any emergency. I think we also need to adapt a whole lot faster. I mean, you brought up the aerosolized. I mean, we had a pretty darn good idea that it was airborne in, now I'm like all blacked out from the pandemic, but maybe like June of 2020.
1: Before that, even.
0: Before that.
1: Yeah.
0: And then it took WHO and CDC to update their guidelines like a year later. Like, that is just unacceptable. And I think we really need to think through why it took that long and really try to dissect that. And again, it comes with speed and it comes with being okay with uncertainty, but bring people along for the ride. I mean, yeah, I remember in like, what was it, May, the 100 scientists wrote to CDC and WHO, and still there was not much there, and so not much action taken. And I think that was also a very big mistake.
1: Right. Yeah. I remember that, I think it was in April, folks right here up at Lawrence Berkeley Lab, physicists in airborne particles. I met with them, and they were very incensed with what was being promoted right at the beginning of the pandemic. They said, "Why aren't people talking about aerosolized?" And they were amongst the, I think it was 200
0: 200,
1: scientists.
0: okay,
1: Yeah,
0: 200.
1: scientists who wrote about that. Yeah, and that probably cost a lot of lives too.
0: Costs a lot of lives, and then it costs trust too. Like, we're still 6 feet apart at Disneyland lines a year later, and it's like, it's really not equipping people to make evidence-based decisions. And it was yeah, disappointing.
1: I think, at least in my mind, there was always the concern that if you tell the public that you don't know anything, or you don't know, not anything, you know a lot, but you just don't know the answer to that, that there's the fear that that's going to create a more panicked public.
0: I just have the complete opposite experience. And maybe that was because I wasn't at the government. I don't know why, but in my newsletter, I mean, 99% of the time when you say you don't know, you actually increase trust more because people realize where your knowledge stops or where it begins and then where it stops. And we don't know everything. I mean, I think that's just the reality of it too. We're all humans. I think we're trained as scientists and physicians to be like, we are the experts. We should know everything. But the truth is, we just don't know everything. I think, but what is important about that is not of we don't know, but I am going to go try to find the answer for you. And we are going to try to find that answer as quickly as possible. And when I find that answer, I am coming back to you. And you start doing that over and over and over again, and people start appreciating it, especially during, an emergency, and especially when things are going 2,000 miles per hour. And especially when you just don't know. Like, sure, you're going to get lucky, but then you're not going to get lucky, and you're just going to be flat out wrong. And that is what really starts hurting trust.
1: I'm smiling because reflecting back on my career of taking care of patients, I became very comfortable very early on in my career in terms of telling people exactly what I knew and what I didn't know and the limits of what I understood. And I worried initially that would that make my patient feel less secure? And I had the same experience that you were just saying, and that is that made them more confident in that they were part of a team, and I was going to go and try and help them as best I could.
0: Yeah.
1: Yeah, I get it. And I think that was a big mistake that was made in general by all of us, including myself, early on. Early on, as opposed to midway through the pandemic, as opposed to now, the game rules have changed tremendously. The virus has changed, how we respond to it has changed, and so on. Yet I've heard people so critical of the people trying to guide us through this. Let's take

0: Tony Fauci, for example, people so critical of him. When in the first 9-12 months of the pandemic, it was a very different pandemic than it was after the vaccine became available, and decisions that we made were very different. Yet Fauci has certainly been, by so many people in this country, I think unfairly, personal opinion, demonized for making mistakes, and he certainly made mistakes. How do you communicate in your newsletter this idea of that one of the dynamic things about the pandemic is it's changed consistently over 5.5 years now?
1: You know, I one of the things that I've tried to do is bring people along for the ride. And, you know, that means not always like debunking or, you know, chasing falsehoods, but telling people where we are in the process, where I expect that we should be going, what my guesses are, and circling back. I think the other thing that, you know, so yeah, like bring, like being proactive and being like, hey, I think this is gonna, you know, we're gonna have another COVID wave in winter. It's probably coming. And then, you know, really just help people anticipate what is coming. One of the things that I cannot believe we got wrong was, you know, it took us 9 months to make a COVID vaccine, which was incredible, the speed that we were able to do that. What we did not do, though, was help people anticipate concerns, confusion, and questions that people had. And then the vaccine came available in December of 2020, and a lot of people were surprised when many people didn't line up to get the vaccine because they had questions and because they had concerns. And we didn't do a lot of the behavioral science aspect of this. We were only focused on the bench science and the virology and the immunology when we have an entire knowledge base around behavioral science too. And so I try to do that too and anticipate, right? Fall is coming in August. I'm like, here are your vaccine options for this fall. Like, this is what you can expect. We still have questions given what's happening at the federal level. I'll bring you along for the ride. The other thing is admitting when you're wrong. And this is something that I tried to do in my newsletter multiple times. And I wish more people would do is saying when admitting when you're wrong and when you just got it flat out wrong. And I think that builds not trust. It just makes you more trustworthy. I think it makes you more human. And I think people appreciate that as well. So,
0: and I appreciate that in your newsletter. And I do recognize that for a lot of people, a lot of people in authority, including Fauci, had a tough time with that, at least in some of the aspects.
1: You know, it's hard because, like, I don't know, people are, like, sending us death threats, right? Like, why? Right. And so it's really hard to, like, put down your shield and admit that you're wrong. But I do think has been a way that I've at least tried to lead in that moment. But it's hard. It is hard. It is humbling. It is a risk on safety, like quite frankly. You're putting your neck out there. And that's always very hard to do.
0: Earlier, you were talking about the CDC and other public health organizations and how devastating this current administration has been to public health. Yet you said something, I think it was at dinner or either in your talk, I think it was at dinner.
1: I had drinks last night. So let's see what I
0: wasn't going to talk about that. Okay. But but maybe it was before your drinks, but you said something that I really paid attention to, and that was there was a tone of optimism in your voice. It was more the tone than exactly the words, but the words had something to do with that this is an incredible opportunity for public health. And I must say that it's a dark time right now, as we all would acknowledge, and it's sometimes hard to see what an opportunity this is. But I'd like you to tell me and the audience more about what you were saying.
1: Yeah, I mean, there's no doubt that this is an incredibly dark time in public health. There's

0: certainly AX on our backs, and our systems are getting dismantled by the minute, and there's soon going to be rubble all around the floor. I think, though, the way I'm at least looking at it is that there will be opportunity to reimagine our systems, and there's going to be opportunity to not just rebuild what we had, but make public health for the 21st century and whatever that looks at. And not only public health, but imagining how the health ecosystem can work together and integrate for Americans to be healthier. And so I think one of the biggest frustrations I have in this moment is they are completely dismantling public health without a vision on how to make it better. And that's what I get really frustrated about. But eventually, we'll be able to do that. And I hope that the brightest, most innovative, multidisciplinary minds are at the table to really start thinking what the federal government can do for Americans and what that looks like. I just haven't seen it happen yet. But I think we'll get there. The other thing is, you just need hope, too, to keep going. I've really tried to hold on to that to continue writing my newsletter, but also as a mom with two little kids and as a community member to keep going. So maybe it's false hope, but that's where I'm at right now.
1: I don't think it's false hope. I think it's real hope. And your newsletter has really, I think, helped a lot of people, not just public health people, physicians, but I think a lot of the lay public have hope. I'd like to just ask a couple more questions and turn questions over to the audience. But in your newsletter, you really speak to a variety of different audiences. How do you know who you want to speak to? How do you get statistics on what you do, or do you get statistics on what the audience is? And can you tell us a little bit about the nuts and bolts of your newsletter in terms of?
0: Yeah, so at first I thought I was always talking to Jill on the corner. At the beginning of the pandemic, I'm like, oh my gosh, I am going straight into the household and changing minds. And I was so excited about that. And then I did a survey because I'm an epidemiologist. I'm like, okay, who am I actually talking to? And I did that survey, my first survey, I think in 2021, and 77,000 people answered that survey. And what I discovered very quickly was it was not Joe on the corner. About 70% of the audience is MDs, PhDs, or master's degrees. So very highly educated, right? That is not reflective of the general population. The other really interesting thing is I asked about employment. And what I also discovered was that who I was talking to, and this completely changed my worldview, was I was talking to trusted messengers. I was talking to pastors. I was talking to education boards, to physicians, to policymakers, to school nurses. And what that realization kind of gave me was that YLE is this node in this massive grassroots information diffusion system where you have all of these trusted messengers that then communicate to their audience, and those communicate to their audience. And so eventually it reaches the households, but you have to figure out where those nodes are and equip them to do it easier. So, for example, the chief financial officer of this international bank is one of my followers, and what he does is puts sometimes YLE content in the front of his stock reports that he emails to his 100,000 employees. And so you start seeing this network effect. And so that really changed how I started communicating, right? I didn't need to explain to my audience that mRNA is not DNA, but rather, how can I help these trusted messengers more easily, one, understand what's going on, but also, two, communicate to their networks? How can I make it as easy as possible for them to do that? So I still do a yearly survey. It hasn't changed much, the audience.

0: of communicating, right? Like when I have breakfast, for example, with Senator Cassidy, like I said last night, I use very different words than if I'm talking to my sister or I'm talking to Governor Newsom, right? And so the words we use matter. The values that are reflected by those words really matter if you truly want to get that message across and, more importantly, equip people out there to make evidence-based decisions.
1: Thank you.
0: Yeah.

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1: So today I want to talk about fertility and its preservation according to East Asian medicine. We look at fertility through these lenses, the resources, rhythm, balance, and energy. And in East Asian medicine, we ask kind of unique questions. Does this person have enough stored energy to support conception? Is your body's timing regular and coordinated? Is your nervous system calm enough to signal that it's safe to reproduce?
2: In fact, there are many stories of wolf children produced from India, from all over the world. And one of our speakers, Professor Canlan, might tell you more about specific instances that he has worked on. But the problem with all of these stories is, even if they are true, and many of them are true, the problem is you don't know what the condition of the child was in the first place. Was the child abandoned because of some intellectual disability or illness or something? Were there other things that prevented the child from being fully functional? Most of these children never really learned much language or achieved much in their lifetimes. So that's a problem. So in thinking about this in a thought experiment that I wrote some years ago dating the origin of us, I rhetorically said, imagine if you place 1,000 healthy, unrelated newborn babies on a predator-free deserted island where silent, legless robots tended optimally to their bodily needs. The robots then left after 15 years, and we came back. What would we find 30 years later? I've posed this thought experiment actually to many CARTA members and many others, and I get widely divergent answers, which is the reason to have this symposium. Now, in fact, this is, of course, a horrible, terrible experiment that would never be done, never be approved. But in fact, the experiment was done many times over the years. And this brings up the question of the Royal Investigations of the Origin of Language. And I borrowed freely, I'm not an expert on these topics, from these authors here, particularly the first two authors, and tried to summarize these royal investigations. In Western literature, the Pharaoh of Egypt, the Holy Roman Emperor, and James IV of Scotland supposedly did the experiment of the kind we're describing. And these are subheadings that I'll show you in a bit. But in fact, growing up in India, I'd heard about the more recent one, Akbar the Great, the Mughal Emperor of India, from just 400 years ago. And I'm not

I'm going to go into this detailed slide. So I'm just going to focus on Akbar. So Akbar was a Mughal emperor in this period of time. He's in the middle of the classic period. His grandson built the Taj Mahal. And Akbar, from an early age, decided that he was going to be truly a great emperor and had a personal biographer who tracked everything he ever did and wrote down everything on a regular basis, good and bad. And so that's probably a pretty good account of Akbar's life, the Akbar-e-Nam of Abu Fazl. And so in this Abu Fazl, you can find this passage. There was a great meeting, and every kind of enlightenment was discussed. His Majesty said that speech came to every tribe from hearing, and that each remembered from another from the beginning of existence. And if they arranged that human speech did not reach them, they certainly would not have the power of speech. But if the fountain of speech bubbled over in one of them, he would then regard this as divine speech and accept it as such. But some who heard this appeared to deny it. So His Majesty had a palace built where civilized sounds did not reach. Newly borns were put in that place of experience, and honest and active guards and tongue-tied wet nurses were admitted there. As they closed the door of speech, the place was commonly called the Gang Mahal, or the Dumb House. About 4 years later, His Majesty went out on a hunt. Next day, he went with a few special attendants to the House of Experiment. No cry came from that house of silence, nor was any speech heard there. In spite of their 4 years, they had no part of the talisman of speech. So this is from his biography, but it turns out this has been very well documented by many. This is actually from a Sunni Muslim critic of Akbar later, who was criticizing many of the things he did. And he describes that an order was issued for several suckling infants should be kept in a secluded place far from habitations where they should not hear a word spoken. And the goal was to test the accuracy of the tradition, which says everyone that is born with a natural tendency, and whether or not their religious background had something to do with this. Again, this person reports that after 3 or 4 years, they all turned out dumb, and the appellation of the place turned out to be prophetic. And in fact, there was the third Jesuit mission to Akbar. They tried several times to convert him. And Hieronymus Xavier reports, some years later, he told me nearly 20 years ago he had 30 children shut up before they could speak, put guards over them, so the nurses might not teach them their language. The object was to see what language they would talk. And his endeavors were a failure. A Persian manuscript that's recorded remembers this, and as do other documents. Again, I'm just putting this up briefly. Any of you interested can go back and look at this, at the video, and freeze it and read it. And this is important because 12 years having passed, they produced the 12 children before the king. Interpreters of various languages were called in to help. Each one put questions to children. They answered just nothing at all. On the contrary, they were timid, frightened, and fearful, and continued to be so for the rest of their lives. And here's an interesting passage from a Western historian, that they did use certain gestures to express their thoughts, similar to the example of what the nurses were doing. And these were the only means they could convey their ideas or sense of their wants. So summarizing then, I think these earlier royal experiments are flawed for various reasons and various levels of reliability, but Akbar's experiment was clearly done, and the result was reported. So I'll close there. I'll just point out that people who we call Alexander the Great, Akbar the Great, etc., the things they did would today be called crimes against humanity. But this historical perspective might be useful in starting off the symposium. Thanks.

0: In fact, there are many stories of wolf children from India, from all over the world. And one of our speakers, Professor Canlan, might tell you more about specific instances that he has worked on. But the problem with all of these stories is, even if they're true, and many of them are true, the problem is you don't know what the condition of the child was in the first place. Was the child abandoned because of some intellectual disability or illness or something? Were there other things that prevented the child from being fully functional? Most of these children never really learned much language or achieved much in their lifetimes. So that's a problem. So in thinking about this in a thought experiment that I wrote some years ago, dating the origin of us, I rhetorically said, imagine if you placed 1,000 healthy, unrelated newborn babies on a predator-free deserted island where silent, legless robots tended optimally to their bodily needs. The robots then left after 15 years, and we came back. What would we find 30 years later?
1: I hope I will show you today that working on rare disease, first of all, it's important. When you are a parent who have a kid who is dying from a rare disease, it's very important as scientists to find new treatment. But I want to show you more. I want to show you that working on rare disease can also teach us so much that we will apply that to so many more diseases.

0: The coupling of conservation tillage with overhead mechanized irrigation has the potential to transform traditional production paradigms and lead to higher efficiencies, increased profitability, and greater resource conservation.
1: My name is Armando Galvin. I manage a Five Points Ranch. We have a wide variety of crops, cotton, processed tomatoes, processed garlic, processed onions, wheat, alfalfa, alfalfa hay. We're farming about 8,000 acres, and so far we've got about 16 pivots.
2: David, hi, how are you?
3: Good to see you again.
0: Recently, a few innovative farmers, researchers, and private sector partners have begun to design, test, and improve conservation agriculture systems that effectively merge conservation tillage with overhead precision irrigation.
4: I'm Daryl Cordova, Jenner, California. Crops that I grow with overhead irrigation are silage for the dairies using forage mix and also corn for silage. We've been using minimum tillage to incorporate our crops, and this year with the corn we're going to try the no-till with the no-till planter.
5: In California, generally our summer crops are 100% irrigation and our winter crops are anywhere from one-third to two-thirds irrigation. Plus our temperatures are so high here that water demand is very significant. So that is a nuance that you have to keep in mind when working a conservation tillage. Water is the key to everything. If the water's not there and the water's not right, forget it. But the other thing that we've always done here is we've done tillage in California in order to facilitate this irrigation management.
0: John Diener, a farmer in Five Points, California, is someone who's begun to work on coupling overhead irrigation and conservation tillage technologies.
6: All the tillage we did prior to having pivots was done primarily so we could run water from one end of the field to the other and put it on uniformly. With this practice, we have eliminated the need to have such great uniformity on the soil surface, and as such, then we can do more non-tillage type practices that allow us to store more carbon in the soil.
7: We're all looking for more efficiencies on the farm. The growers are able to spend less time in the field and through the fields with equipment. You decrease compaction to the soil. You're able to utilize an overhead irrigation system that allows you to put water on.

0: on when and where you need it in the field. You can vary your rates through the field for different soil conditions in a field. And in this case, you're also able to chemigate and fertigate through the irrigation system.
1: One of the things that we see with overhead irrigation systems and the sprinkler packages that we have attached to them is that they're highly efficient systems, and they're efficient because they apply water uniformly. If we time this properly with proper irrigation scheduling techniques, we can reduce the amount of water that's applied.
0: This irrigation system is tied into three wells along with a dairy wastewater line. He will save in his fertilizer cost right away. It's going to alleviate a lot of standing wastewater around the dairy also, because he's able to pump that water out to the fields. A center pivot irrigation system has basically no standing wastewater in the field, and that's critical in California.
2: Our biggest advantage would be water savings and labor savings. We were growing these process onions conventionally, cost about $1,900 an acre. We're usually on conventional, we're making 20 tons. We're making 18 tons on the pivot, and it's costing us about $1,450 an acre.
3: We don't have any runoff anymore. It really works out great. It saves us a lot of time. I can come over here, hit a button, and walk away from it, whereas I was spending 6 hours a day with hand-moved pipes before.
4: Labor is a dear resource, and having the qualified people necessary to accomplish the tasks that we have are getting fewer and farther between. As a consequence, we're going to have to adapt the technology towards mechanical devices, as with the irrigation system that we have with the pivot. With this, we have the adaptability to the internet and to movement of this machine.
2: This is an iPhone app for FieldNet, and what I can do is I can control the percentage of how fast I want to go. I can control chemigation. I can control any accessories that I got out there, and it's all right here, easy. I don't have to run to the office. I don't have to run home to my computer. I got it right here on the fly. Time savings, big thing.
5: Overhead mechanized irrigation is currently the most prevalent form of irrigation nationwide, and yet it is currently estimated to be used in less than 1% of California's crop acreage.
2: Our biggest problem when we started out was getting these things stuck. But I was able to go down to Washington, go down to Idaho, talk to some of these fellows, what they were doing. So we did have to go out of state, but it looks like it'll be a lot more help locally now.
3: That's basically what I did, is just talking with people and checking on different units.
2: You know, we talked to Valleys, we talked to a few guys from Ranky, Zomatic, you know, we've talked to all of them. Definitely everybody's been a help.
0: In California, we're able to use center pivots on a wide variety of crops, from vegetables, row crops, a lot of forage crops, cotton. You need to understand how your soil takes the water. You've got to maintain wheel tracks, which keeps the system from getting stuck. All of that needs to be done in the first year when the system's in, because the grower will learn how and when he needs to irrigate.
4: There have been, as any technology, some learning curve as to getting employees adapted to the management of the pivot itself. But on the whole, after a minimal amount of time, we've been able to accomplish that.
2: We're not there yet. Our goal is to make 20 tons. We're at 18 tons right now, but we're working on it. This is the wave of the future.
5: Additional information about the use of overhead precision irrigation in conservation agriculture systems is available on the Conservation Agriculture Systems Innovation website.

0: people with disabilities, including developmental disabilities, have the right to live in the community with supports like in-home support care or supported employment or, you know, whatever it is. If people are forced into institutions, that's a violation of disability rights because those services can be provided in the community successfully and people can live in the community with supports.
1: You're watching UCTV.

0: we are actually going to start not even with a slide, but with a little video clip to warm you up and remind you of our topic.
1: Which you weren't being sarcastic when you said he loved the mines.
2: Yeah, really, no, you really.
1: I didn't know anyone loved.
0: He's talking about his father.
2: My father, who was apparently a great miner, is in the days before mechanization and so on. When you got the great seam, there's a great seam, a famous seam, a world famous one, which I believe is called the Great Atlantic Fault, and it starts in northern Spain in the Basque country. And it goes under the Bay of Biscay, and it comes up in South Wales, and it goes under the Atlantic, and comes up in Pennsylvania. So that if you took a Basque miner or a Welsh miner or a Pennsylvania miner, and if you could blindfold them and transport them, and they know the coalface the minute they saw it, it's 4 feet, 6 inches. And my father used to talk about it as some men will talk about women, talk about the beauty of this coalface. And my brothers would tell me stories about my father, who would look at the seam. My father's a very short man, an ideal height for a miner. He was about 5 feet three or four, very, very powerful, of course. And he would look at the seam of coal, and he would, as it were, almost surgically make a mark on it, and then ask his boy. Every miner has a boy who works for him. And he would say, give me the number two mandrel. That's a half-headed pick. And then, having stared at this gorgeous display of black, shining ribbon of coal, he would then hit it with one enormous blow. And if he hit it right, something like 20 tons of coal would fall out from the coal face.
1: Really?
2: So that it was thrilling, it was exciting. And indeed, that's why I think when you perhaps think of me as being born with a silver spoon and so on, miners believed themselves anyway, to be the aristocrats of the working class. They felt superior to all other kinds of manual laborers. They were skilled workers. That coalface was a magical creature.
1: Has that all been replaced now by...
2: Yes, you drill things now and you
1: lost some
2: cut
1: of romance.
2: Lumps of years.
1: So your father would probably be against that.
2: Yeah, well, he wouldn't say that. He'd say they're not miners at all now. They're just...
1: machines do the work.
2: Machines do the work, yes.
0: Okay, so that clip is a reminder of what we're here to discuss. Techne, big craft, including not just pottery and weaving, but being a surgeon, flying an airplane, and as it turns out, old school coal mining. I should say, actually, I have no idea whether anything he says is true in that clip. I haven't independently researched any of it. But that's not really the point. I like that clip in part because I like listening to Richard Burton's voice, but also as a reminder that there's nothing class-bound about big craft and that it doesn't have to be pretty. Or rather, I would say that all craft is beautiful, but that beauty is not always apparent to the outsider, to the person who doesn't practice it themselves. And I also enjoy the digressiveness of that clip, the way he gets into really describing the beauty of that coal face, because to me that's very expressive of the paradigmatic attitude of the true craftsperson. And it's important that that attitude is contagious. Clearly the father communicated his love of that coal face to the son, and Burton can communicate it to us as well. Just one note before we start today. I've been tinkering in small ways with the phrasing of this talk down to the wire. So if you hear either commentator cite me saying something that you didn't hear me say, it is something that I believe, apparently. And any gaps in our phrasing are my fault, so I apologize. My apologies if that does happen. Okay, so last time I offered you a sketch of techne, of our everyday understanding of it, as I claimed, and I argued, following Plato, that craft so understood is teleological. It's oriented to an end, and that end is not contingent on the will of the individual practitioner. It's in relation to that end that craft determines which actions are correct. The person who reliably does those correct actions well is the good practitioner, the competent one. If they do them with elegance, then they're an excellent practitioner, or even a great one. Further norms radiate out from this triangle of end, action, and agent. The craftsperson's tools are well chosen or not. Their education was effective or not. The institutions which house the craft are in good working order, or they're degraded or oppressed. In the end, a whole society can stand judged by whether it's an appropriate vehicle for a craft. So, for instance, Aristotle, in a surprising moment of radicalism, holds that the best flute players in a society ought to be given the best flutes. That's what he says. To grasp a particular techne in full would be to understand in detail what it takes for this whole network of radiating norms to be satisfied in its case. So craft is a normative concept in a very straightforward way. It's stuffed with normative content. I would even say it's structured around this network of norms. But of course, we can grasp a concept as being normative in this sense, as having normative content, without accepting that it's normative for us, that it's genuinely authoritative. So race hygiene is a normative concept in the sense that it has normative content. So is the white man's burden. So are lots of concepts that we don't accept as being genuinely normative upon us or upon any rational person. So there's a second, stronger thing that we might mean when we say that craft is normative, namely that we endorse its normative content, that we take it as genuinely authoritative, binding for us. And I take it that we do think that craft is normative in this second, stronger sense. We think that if you're a shoemaker, you ought to be a good shoemaker. So my starting point for today is with the simple question of why that is. I'll be addressing this question, again, in terms of craft as work, a single concept, for it's in the case of the working practitioner that this normativity is most evident. And I'm going to use the somewhat nostalgic example of the shoemaker. So according to the great historian Eric Hobsbawm, the shoemaker was traditionally the village intellectual and also the village radical. And I thought Hobsbawm was just sort of making this up. I came across this offhand comment, and then I found he has a whole paper co-written with Joan Scott on political shoemakers. And it's about the famous radical intellectual shoemakers of the 19th century, which was actually a thing. So I highly recommend that amazing paper if you're interested. And what makes it doubly amazing is that this tradition seems to go back several millennia. In that Socrates is said to have been friends with Simon the shoemaker, and philosophical discussions in antiquity, dialogues were circulated under the name of Simon. And of course, modern scholars assume that this was a fantasy based on Plato's use of craft analogies in his dialogues, and then American archaeologists actually discovered the workshop of Simon. So there we go. Property of Simon, that's on the bottom of a cup, and there you can see the little eyelets and nails and so on in the workshop in the Agora. Amazing. So I'm going to be calling my question today the shoemaker's question, the question of why should I be a good shoemaker, and the puzzle it raises is the puzzle of the shoemaker's ought. So again, the ought is if you're a shoemaker, you ought to make good shoes, or try to anyway, and the shoemaker's question is a demand for explanation and justification of that. So I'm going to be exploring this question of why craft is normative in this second, stronger sense of actually being authoritative or binding on the practitioner. Another phrase I'll use is to say that craft norms actually go through. They don't just apply to the metaphysical abstraction, the shoemaker. They apply to real people who are actually engaged in making shoes. To say that craft norms go through is also to say that they generate real duties or obligations. But I'm going to go a long time without using the word moral, because I think it's unclear whether the kind of obligation we're looking at is moral, quasi-moral, or something else. And if you're wondering what a non-moral ought might be, well, we normally take it that norms of politeness create obligations, maybe kind of small ones, but they have a certain genuine authority. The law obliges us also. So too, very differently, do norms of rationality. So there are lots of in my picture, there are lots of oughts out there, and these other kinds aren't necessarily identical with, they don't even reliably entail, moral obligation. That's something a bit special. And the shoemaker's ought, like the oughts of politeness and law, seems a bit ambiguous, uncertain in its relation to morality. If we imagine Simon in a tough situation where his obligation

to make good shoes somehow comes into conflict with a moral duty, say, not to commit murder. And I admit I have trouble spelling out what the situation would be in any detail, but surely we would see this situation as one in which there's a moral norm which would override obligations of some other quite different and lesser kind. Still, the shoemaker's art isn't irrelevant to morality either. One way of expressing the idea that the norms of shoemaking go through to the person is that the good person who's a shoemaker will try to make good shoes, at least all else being equal. So it seems to me that craft norms do have some kind of authority, and my question is going to be what kind and where it comes from. Before trying to address that pair of questions, I want to take a look again at what we might call negative space, at where normativity fails. For it fails where it ought to, in the case of what we might call the bad crafts, that rogues gallery of the expert pickpocket, the assassin, the mafioso, whose great philosophical spokesman is Robert Xi in the Zhuangzi. So if you really want to see the point of view put well, look at that text. According to the Platonic account, of course, these aren't crafts at all. They fail the requirement of making a contribution to the common good. But they have much of the social and epistemic profile of a craft, and they seem to have a kind of normative content too. We all know from the movies what actions are prescribed for the mafioso and what makes him count as good at his job. So here are two arguments, and I hope that's actually legible, at least a fair way back. So I'm giving up my secret weapon here of illegible slides. I hope you appreciate that gesture of trust. Argument A, Lila is a shoemaker. A good shoemaker makes fine shoes. A shoemaker should be a good shoemaker. Therefore, Lila should be a good shoemaker and make fine shoes. Argument B, Alberto is a mafioso. A good mafioso murders whenever ordered to do so. A mafioso should be a good mafioso. Therefore, Alberto should be a good mafioso and murder whenever ordered to do so. And this is completely irrelevant, but I have in mind here Alberto Lattuada's great movie Il Mafioso, starring Alberto Sordi. That's why it's Alberto here. And actually, in the film, the character, he's not called Alberto, and actually he's a harmless factory manager in Turin who takes a visit to his home village and gets bullied and manipulated into doing a single job. So I'm actually pretty uneasy with films that I ask you to identify with committed mafiosi. This is a somewhat different example. Now, this second argument, I hope we're agreed, is unsound. Lila's work gives rise to genuine obligations. Alberto's doesn't. And it isn't that he has prima facie duties qua mafioso, which are, however, overridden when his orders happen to violate moral norms. Also, Alberto also isn't obliged to walk the Don's dog or deliver flowers to his mother on her birthday. He isn't obliged to do anything qua mafioso. The logic of the arguments is trickier than it looks, because the two middle premises on the right, B2 and B3, as on the left, look true if read as craft generics or as being about that metaphysical abstraction, the mafioso, and its fuller specification, the good mafioso. But if we understand the third premise as a universal generalization into which we can put Alberto as an instance or any other human being, it becomes false. If you wake up one day to find yourself a mafioso, as poor Alberto more or less does, you should direct your efforts to becoming not a mafioso as quickly as possible, not towards getting better at it. So in argument A, the should, as I'm putting it, goes through to Lila. On the right, it doesn't go through to Alberto. And the most economical explanation of why is the one Plato offers. Being a mafioso simply isn't a craft, and it can't generate obligations in the way crafts do. So I'm going to be keeping things simple for the rest of today by carrying over from last time this Platonic conception on which every real craft provides a genuine benefit to society, and that can be used to weed out the bad cases. Okay, so returning now to the real crafts. Why should a shoemaker try to be a good shoemaker, one who makes good shoes? Once set out, we might think that this shoemaker's question sounds like the kind of question that sort of short circuits and answers itself. It's a bit like, is the Pope Catholic? Of course, I know people who think that the Pope isn't Catholic. So these questions do actually have some content to them. But still, being a shoemaker seems to be an identity built around a practice which is constituted, at least in part, by the norms of shoemaking embedded in it. And there's arguably a still more basic underlying point about agency here. In most contexts, trying to do something just is trying to do

that thing correctly. And there seems to be a slippery slope between making a shoe well, making it not so well, making it badly, and failing to make a shoe at all. So it might seem that there's something incoherent or self-undermining, or at least kind of risky, about trying to make a shoe but not trying to make a good one. And this suggests that the normativity of craft is a brute matter of the teleological structure of human agency. Call this the very simple answer. If you're a shoemaker, you ought to be a good shoemaker, because shoemaking is what you're trying to do, and the norms for that action just are what they are. Now, I think that the simple answer, the very simple answer, is basically right. But it doesn't seem to get us very far. It doesn't seem to have anything explanatory or persuasive to say to the shoemaker who's worried about the rent and wondering whether to cut corners. So let's see what more we might be able to offer. One kind of more ambitious answer would locate the authority of craft in its status as a profession and in the idea of contract. The shoemaker, after all, professes to her neighbors her readiness to make their shoes. When customers come in, she contracts to do so and gets paid for her work. Carried far enough, not doing your job properly is fraud. This seems point-missing, however. At any rate, the legal norms of contract apply equally firmly to oppressed and exploitive labor, bullshit jobs, other kinds of work which, in my view anyway, oblige us only very weakly, if at all. Shoemaking seems importantly different from those subnormative jobs. But the concept of profession isn't very apt for bringing the difference out. For one thing, I profess my craft to other people, but the shoemaker's good work seems somehow owed to the job itself, not or not only to the customer. An expert is expected to have a certain autonomous punctiliousness, to care about doing the job well, whether anyone's watching or not. That's part of the dignity of craft. It's even part of what gets professed by the craftsperson, I think. We want to hire the plumber or the dentist who cares about the details we can't ourselves see and might not care about if we could. Contract seems beside the point there. The same objection applies to the more abstract but related idea, a topic beloved of moral philosophers, promising. It's true that when I profess my craft, I make a kind of promise to my potential customers, and breaking promises is wrong. But it's still not wrong in the right kind of way. Contract and promise are superstructure. They depend on the prior ability of craft norms themselves to bind, and what those norms bind the craftsperson to is really the job itself. So, second section, I'm going to move on to a different kind of answer to the shoemaker's question. And with a different starting point, which I think is more promising, which is the concept of a métier. A métier is a skilled job, but it doesn't depend on any particular contract. It's not clear to me that it has to be paid employment at all, though in French it standardly is. Still, the word always puts me in mind of the wonderful line of the poet Heinrich Heine. On his deathbed, after a somewhat rackety life, Heine reassured his wife, "Ne t'inquiète pas, chérie, Dieu me pardonnera. C'est son métier." Don't worry, darling. God will pardon me. That's his job. So, métier here is usually translated as job, but that's ambiguous and perhaps misleading. Heine isn't claiming to have God under contract, like an iffy plumber who'd better show up. That would be blasphemous in the extreme, which under the circumstances he was probably trying to avoid. Heine's point was rather that God can be trusted to do his self-appointed work and do it well. This nuance of self-selection, suggesting a taste for the work itself, is marked by the way that métier, like craft, travels with the person, getting relativized as mine or his. This ongoing possession by the agent is understood, I think, as a psychological reality. We think of it as a matter of identification and self-conception. But it's also something public-facing, a matter of creating and inhabiting a specialized identity. Someone makes a métier their own through an apprenticeship, induction into the guild, and publicly legible acts of profession. That's where the professing fits in, is very late in the game. It's by doing all this work that Simon succeeds in building himself a specialized new self as an agent, Simon the shoemaker. Now, this suggests another strategy for answering the shoemaker's question. For having a métier, being in an ongoing way self-identified as a shoemaker, a baker, a firefighter, that's very much a social role. And many social roles have normative content which does seem to go through. Think of mother, friend, neighbor. A number of philosophical theories have been built around the idea that you ought to perform your role, your social roles, simply because the norms of it are what they are, and the role is yours. This idea becomes more plausible if we mix in the language of function, in Greek ergon,
and think of society as made up of such functions or offices or stations, each validated by its contribution to the whole. It's possible to get that view out of Plato's vision of the just city in the Republic, read in a somewhat reductive spirit, but for the full flavor, we should turn to the classical Chinese philosopher Han Fei. So here's a little parable for you. Marquis Zhao of Han once became drunk and fell asleep. The steward of caps, seeing that his ruler was cold, placed the Marquis's cloak over him. When Marquis Zhao awoke, he was pleased by this and asked his attendant, "Who covered me with my cloak?" His attendants replied, "It was the steward of caps." Consequently, the ruler punished both the steward of caps and the steward of cloaks. He punished the steward of cloaks because he felt the man had failed to fulfill his appointed task. And he punished the steward of caps because he felt the man had overstepped the bounds of his position. It was not that the Marquis did not dislike the cold, but rather that he felt that the harm that comes from ministers encroaching on each other's office is even greater than the harm that comes from being cold. So you can build a whole political philosophy around that principle, actually. And I commend Han Fei to you if you want to see how that works. An equally radical conclusion is reached from a somewhat different angle by the 19th century British Hegelian F.H. Bradley in his notorious essay, My Station and Its Duties. The argument relies on a Hegelian understanding of the state as a superorganism, of which the individual human is just a part, the good of which is realized in functioning, which contributes to the good of the whole. Bradley concludes his argument by saying, rhapsodically, "We have found the end, that's to say the end of human life, the telos. We have found self-realization, duty, and happiness in one. Yes, we have found ourselves when we have found our station and its duties, our function as an organ in the social organism." Now, I think that Bradley's talk of self-realization actually gets at something important, which I'll come back to later. But the claim that self-realization comes simply from the acceptance of my station and its duties is, to use a technical philosophical term for once, bananas. There are at least two obvious objections to it. One is that there are all sorts of social roles which no one should feel bound by. These include, again, the bad crafts, but also many more. Handmaid springs to mind, or house elf. Part of the purpose of imaginative fiction is, I think, to sharpen our skills at recognizing these kinds of bad and oppressive social roles in our own societies. Bad social roles, ones which can only be at home in a corrupt or oppressive society, oblige nothing but resistance. And so for the shoemaker's question, social role or function, taken just as such, looks hopeless as an answer. What it picks out is what the shoemaker, the handmaid, and the mafioso have in common. So it can't explain why the norms of the one role go through and the others don't. The second obvious problem with Bradley and with any account of obligation organized around social roles is related. Most aspects of my station in life are given. My nationality, parentage, in many societies far more, including my line of work. So to treat roles or stations as giving norms that go through to the person is to give no weight at all to freedom of choice. But we do think that it has some weight. Now, I find it helpful to think of this freedom requirement in terms of Christine Korsgaard's conception of practical identities. To be clear, this is part of a very complex and profound moral theory, which is designed by Korsgaard to solve very different problems. And I'm just going to uncover a tiny corner of it for our purposes here and look forward to her saying more about it in the comments. For Korsgaard, practical identities are the guises under which we exercise agency and constitute ourselves as agents. For me to act at all, I have to have a self-conception under which I value my actions and ends. And that means having, quote, a description under which you value yourself, a description under which you find your life to be worth living and your actions to be worth undertaking. Practical identities are those descriptions, and they have authority because they give us reasons to act, including obligations. And Korsgaard is careful to distinguish these from moral obligations, which are special. Our local practical identities are contingent, and they define, as she puts it in an interesting phrase, contingent forms of duty and the noble. Métiers and occupational roles generally are paradigm cases of practical identities, and there are a pair of broadly Korsgaardian thoughts about them that I want to adopt here. One is her understanding of how a practical identity, for our purposes, a craft adopted as a métier, comes to be mine. Korsgaard fully acknowledges that some practical identities, including crafts, may be inherited or acquired by happenstance. She tends to speak

such identities as being contingent rather than as being free. Still, she presents the holding of a practical identity as involving a kind of ongoing commitment. You have to endorse not only the values provided by the identity, but the identity itself as having value. And valuing and endorsing are paradigmatically free operations of practical reason. Moreover, she emphasizes that a contingent practical entity comes with what we might call a right of exit. You can drop them if you cease to find them a source of value. So it seems fair to say that having a practical identity, such as a métier, is dependent on my free adoption and reflective endorsement of it. So that's what I want to adopt as a single course guardian thought and integrate into my account of craft. Its normative authority depends on our free adoption and reflective endorsement. And that's actually, I think, compatible sort of empirically with the ways in which people do get into crafts, even though those can be very contingent. We could talk about that during the discussion. The second course guardian point I want to use is the thought that we ought to drop the practical identities which conflict with our moral identity as human beings. And here she conveniently mentions the assassin, so we know we're on the right track. As she puts it, moral identity exerts a kind of governing role over the other kinds. Practical conceptions of your identity, which are fundamentally inconsistent with the value of humanity, it's a Kantian note being struck there, must be given up. In other words, a bad craft or a bad métier cannot oblige. Note that this leaves the normativity of the shoemaker's art in the kind of ambiguous zone that we saw before. It's neither fully moral nor entirely unmoral. And Korsgaard's account can explain why. She has some helpful phrasing such as saying that our moral identity as human beings stands behind our practical identities. And she says that part of the normative authority of a practical identity comes from this relation to human identity. So that's perhaps frustratingly vague, but it sounds right to me that there is a kind of standing behind relation between the two kinds of identity. So the basic idea here is that the idea of a métier as a practical identity seems to me to offer a good path for explaining the normative authority of craft, explaining why craft norms go through. It's a better theoretical route than the idea of contract or profession or mere social role. There's a big problem in applying this idea, however. The problem is how to judge whether something, a métier or anything else, is my practical identity. In particular, it's unclear how far this is a matter simply of psychological states, such as valuing and endorsing, and how far it's a matter of sociological fact. In a good case, of course, the two will come together. They'll be bridged by a coherent pattern of behavior on my part. My actions will express my values, and my identities will be made manifest in social roles which fit. But it's all too easy for these factors to come apart. Suppose, for instance, that our Alberto, instead of being trapped into the life of a mafioso, has the good fortune to be heir to a firm of biscotti manufacturers. But also suppose that he studied philosophy at university and would quite like to continue with that after the Laurea. Succumbing to family pressure, however, he returns home for the summer, and so same fatal mistake, and without ever making what feels like a decision, he starts to take over responsibilities on the fattoria floor. On what conditions and at what point does biscotti maker become one of his practical identities? How can Alberto himself answer that question as he reflects in the cool of the evening 5 years later, alone with his grappa and his self-pity? Is it really simply a question of how much he now cares about biscotti? I mean, even that might not be easy for him to establish simply by introspection. There's all kinds of confounding variables. But you can imagine his siblings getting kind of irritated by that introspective process and saying, look, the case is actually very simple. You are, in fact, a biscotti manufacturer now, so step up and be a good one. They're unlikely to be sympathetic if he protests that, well, no, actually, I've read Korsgaard, and I don't think this is my practical identity, and so I don't have any obligations. Now, one might respond that if being a biscotti maker isn't an identity for Alberto 5 years later, if he doesn't endorse that practical identity, then something else has gone wrong. He's behaving with a lack of authenticity, we might say, or integrity. And that response seems to me actually to be right. But it doesn't seem to me to capture the shoemaker's art. What's bad about making shoes badly is the bad shoes, not the inauthentic state of the shoemaker's soul. The more plausible alternative view is to take practical identities as somewhat external.

socially manifest, to hold that Alberto is indeed bound by the norms of biscotti-making from the moment that he sits down in his father's big chair. This may seem like a regress to the social roles view of craft normativity, which I rejected earlier. But in fact, I'm proposing a more radical regress still, all the way back to what I called the very simple answer. Anyone engaged in the practice of biscotti making or shoemaking ought to try to make good shoes, not because it's their profession or their social role or their métier or their practical identity, but simply because it's the thing they're doing, and that thing is a craft, and craft norms apply. I'm suggesting that the craft that the shoemaker's art has, at the most basic level, no more of an explanation than that. Now, section three, I'm going to move on to what I'm calling the best case scenario. And, well, you'll see what I mean by that phrase as we go. Now, to say what I just did, that really the very simple answer is the only answer there is, isn't to say that the other answers we've been looking at have nothing to offer. They just need to be relocated a bit. Where they're helpful is not in relation to the shoemaker's question as I initially posed it, but in relation to what we might think of as the follow-up question, which we can now more clearly distinguish. So the follow-up question is, well, why should I be a shoemaker? Granted that the shoemaker ought to make good shoes, why is that a role that I or any rational person would identify with and attempt to instantiate? So I spoke last time of the idea that craft practitioners have different kinds of external motivations for doing what they do. And I said there was the originating motivation that gets you into a craft, the sustaining motivation that keeps you in it, and the prompt which causes you to practice it on a particular occasion. And I'm now zeroing in on sustaining motivations. Those are what we're going to be talking about when we address this follow-up question. Why should I actually go to the workshop today and pursue this identity of being a shoemaker? And the question is whether we can say anything at this very high level of abstraction about what the right kind of sustaining motive would be. What's a good answer to that question that the shoemaker asks herself when she reflects? And this is an inquiry into how craft as work might be normative in yet another, a third sense, the sense in which something is normative if it meets the standard for the kind of thing that it is, so that it's desirable, a normative kind of thing for us, in this case, a normative kind of work, of making a living. Now, as I flagged earlier, a useful starting point here is Bradley's claim that social roles operate through offering self-realization to their occupants. I've said that he can't be right about what self-realization consists in, and I have to admit the whole concept of self-realization gives me qualms. It's reminiscent of sappy self-help books. Makes me feel that we're straying into the wrong section of the bookstore here. I think it is a valuable concept. I think it's kind of the term that we're stuck with for a certain kind of ideal, even if it isn't quite the right kind of word for that thing. So I say it's not necessarily the right kind of word because we all have parts of ourselves that we think should be squelched, that we don't want realized. And what's more, some of the more compelling versions of the idea, the one we might attribute to Nietzsche, for instance, are more about self-overcoming, self-transcendence. Korsgaard prefers the term self-constitution. So there are lots of options, but as I say, I think self-realization has become sort of the default for an ideal which is indeed a promising candidate for happiness, or at least for the kind of happiness which it makes sense for us to aim at in action. So I'm leaving room here for the Aristotelian thought that to be happy, you might also need to be lucky and have external goods. But I'm going to, from now on, talk about the kind of happiness that we can actually aim at attaining through our own activities. Self-realization, I take it, names a way of living in which I successfully use my talents, interests, propensities, opportunities, perhaps even my flaws and disadvantages, to do good work and lead a worthwhile life, to make something of myself, as they say. It's inherently a normative concept, tethered on the one side to an ideal of flourishing or happiness, which it promises, and on the other to an ideal of right action, which it demands. To speak of self-realization is thus to hypothesize something that virtually all the ancient philosophers were committed to, namely a convergence of virtue and happiness, in the most abstract senses of acting well and faring well. Now, the moment the idea is on the table, I think it's pretty obvious that self-realization is something that can be offered by a métier, and by craft as a métier in particular.

For all, as Aristotle says in the opening of his Metaphysics, all human beings desire by nature to know. I have a friend who insists that he actually means that we all desire to know things by nature without having to work at it. But I'm confident that's not actually the correct way to parse that Greek sentence. What he means is it's a feature of human nature that we want to know things by finding them out. We also like to use our knowledge productively in action. We take pleasure in getting things right, doing things well, hitting the coal face at exactly the right angle, especially where it's something that other people can't do. There's a further rich satisfaction in having that distinctive knowledge and rightness acknowledged by others, and not to mention getting paid for it. What more could anyone want? Of course, that's a thin and inadequate sketch of what self-realization might be. It may not be fair to take feelings of satisfaction or fulfillment as proxies for real self-realization, but a sense of fulfillment, I think, does seem like the best introspectable sign of self-realization that we're likely to get. We can perhaps get a more vivid picture by watching a documentary about a craftsperson at work, which is a tellingly huge genre. There's also the psychological literature on the idea of flow, with its phenomenology of expert performance, depicting the expert at the height of their powers, using all of their knowledge and skills to solve problems, overcome difficulties, acting effortlessly as if time itself slowed down for them. This is, for almost anybody, an extraordinarily attractive ideal. Not all expert performance looks like that, of course, and I wouldn't want to say that self-realization necessarily manifests in the condition of flow or make the value of one contingent on the other. For someone born into an oppressive society, a life of self-realization might involve terrible pain. And the creative struggles of the great artist might feel hard and be hard and stay that way, seen from the inside as well as from without. But the image of the self-realizing craftsperson in a state of flow is still the best image we have of how the ideal of the ancient philosophers might be realized, how a kind of virtue or excellence and a kind of happiness could be made to coincide by the active exercise of the one bringing about the other. I've argued in earlier work that it's fair to attribute an ideal of self-realization along these very general lines to Plato in the Republic and to Aristotle, and that this is part of what they use the craft model to bring out. The Greek way to put it is in terms of a person's ergon, their function, job, or work. And the Greek term ergon is actually related to the English word work. They go back to the single, same Indo-European root, which I think says something about how important this concept is to us. According to the final argument of Republic Book 1, which we didn't have time to talk about yesterday and won't talk about today, a thing has a function if there's something you can do best with it or do only by using it. And for both Plato and Aristotle, in somewhat different ways, there is such a function belonging to the human soul. If the term function sounds unpleasant and instrumentalizing to you, think of it this way. There's a job, a characteristic work that belongs to us as human beings, and that work is to make the most of our given talents and propensities. And what makes a métier, such as a craft, some person's job, is that it's a way for them to do this human job. It's an appropriate vehicle for the human function. In a paper on Aristotle's famous function argument, I've argued that this is what he thinks, or anyway, should think, is committed to thinking by other parts of his theory. It comes out at a crucial moment of Aristotle's function argument when he poses what I think is probably the most frustrating rhetorical question in the history of philosophy. It goes like this. Have the carpenter, then, and the shoemaker certain functions or activities, and the human being none? Is he by nature idle? So is the human being functionless, idle? It's literally unemployed, but it's ergon. It's not having an ergon. And of course, the answer is supposed to be no. And on my reading, Aristotle's point in invoking the carpenter and the shoemaker here isn't merely analogical. So it's not just an analogical argument. It's a kind of, now that I think of it, Korsgaardian argument. Aristotle is noting that we take it as obvious that the craft functions of the carpenter and shoemaker really are binding on them. The craft norms go through for those people. And how could that be? How could the duties of craft go through unless the human being doing the shoemaking has a more basic human function, which is being realized through that craft? In Korsgaard's phrase, our human identity is standing behind and endowing its normativity to the craft function for the practitioner. So if this is on the right track, then the normativity of craft for the practitioner comes at least in part from the normativity of human nature itself. Now, sort of tracking back to locate this in the broader account of craft I've been developing,

developing. This value of craft as self-realizing for the practitioner combines easily, I think, with the Platonic account of craft that I discussed yesterday, on which the end of a craft must be a contribution to the common good. So a real craft turns out to be valuable for two different kinds of reasons.

And as you can see, there's a question that that raises, which is this B-side of the double value account criterial the way the A-side is? So I said yesterday that for something to count as a craft, it's a necessary condition that it contribute to the common good. So the question is, does the same thing apply on the other side? Must a craft account as such be such as to enable the self-realization of its practitioners? Now, you might think that the... I skipped over something, carried away by the excitement of having a slide that people could engage with. So let me go back and say something about the status of this account. So this double value account is the core of what I'm going to call the best case scenario for the practice of a craft. So I'm edging us towards utopia, which is the concept I want to talk about in the final section of the paper. And this is kind of the basic building block of my conception of utopia, is craft as practiced on the best case scenario. What do I mean by that? Well, I mean that we here have, I think, the best sustaining motivation for an ongoing commitment to the practice of a craft. The shoemaker is going to be reliable and committed and practice her craft with integrity when her commitment to doing so is based on recognition of one of these kinds of value or the other, or ideally both. So this is the answer to the follow-up question. It's when such a recognition is present that someone's identification with their métier will be best informed, best guided, by the value that's really there, and therefore the most stable and friction-free. For a full specification of the best case scenario, I think we also need to add in the course guardian constraints that I've already noted of free adoption and reflective endorsement. So if you don't want to be practicing the craft, none of this is going to get you any further. We also have to add in conditions to exclude oppressive work, and I think that's a separate matter. So one interesting thing about the Burton clip is, of course, his father was obviously, in some sense, an oppressed person, and members of his family died from coal mining, and all the beauty of craft and so on doesn't really touch that. That's a separate network, I think, of ethical considerations. So as the case of the great coal miner shows, or the enslaved person who works as a métier, as many did in ancient Greece and Rome, and I can't resist saying that the contemporary example that occurs to me is the California state firefighter, the prisoner who fights fires while an inmate of the California state prison system. Oppression and the practice of a craft don't exclude each other, and nor do the rewards of practicing the craft magically cancel the oppression out. So in talking about the best case scenario, I also want to stipulate that there's a non-oppression condition that's being met, even though I don't have time to figure out how to best articulate that. So returning now to this question of what we should say in the bottom right-hand corner, should we say that practices which don't afford opportunities for self-realization on the part of the practitioner, that those aren't real crafts? Is this criterial, should we be using it to exclude certain ways of making a living from the category? Well, here's the case that I think about when I think about that question. This is the case of Stevens the butler in Kazuo Ishiguro's novel, Remains of the Day. So I should have a picture of Anthony Hopkins here probably, but too distracting. We're just going to talk about the novel. It's interesting, in preparing for these talks, I asked people for examples of great works of literature featuring craftspeople, and I got surprisingly few. Cormac McCarthy is kind of obsessed with craft. If I had a third session, we would talk about that. But there are fewer portraits than you would think in fiction of the deeply committed craftsperson. And I sort of realized to my horror eventually that actually Stevens the butler was the figure that I was looking for. Realized it with horror because if you know the novel, it's a tragic portrait and a very strange case of a craft if it is one. So that's what I now want to discuss. I think it's the interesting test case for the issue here. So Stevens is actually an exemplar of craft as I've been discussing it in these talks. The central theme of his whole discourse to the reader, which takes up just about the whole of the novel, is his absolute dedication to his métier as butler. Although he calls it his profession or his vocation, I don't think anything hangs on the nuance there. We're shown in careful detail that he's a master of his craft and a committed member of the guild. Nor is he morally obtuse. He's not a figure that you can condescend to.

He has a broader ethical perspective and makes a point of telling us, somewhat implausibly, that it was a mark of his generation to consider the moral status of the masters they served, and that he himself chose his master carefully, with the aim of making his own small contribution to the common good. With all this detail, Ishiguro builds up a convincing portrait of Stephen's ethical world, a slightly hallucinatory alternative reality in which it's simply obvious, known to everyone, that being a butler is a highly noble and estimable art. And I have to point out, Stevens earns our respect, as does Ishiguro, for he manages the whole book on this theme without ever using the word butling or having to use the verb. It's all about the craft of the butler, but all the verbs are very undignified that go with that, right? And never wants to see fall into them. And that's not accidental, because Stevens is obsessed with the question of what makes for greatness in a butler, and his answer to that question is dignity. This is the defining feature, perhaps surprisingly, of the great butler, is his dignity in all situations. He identifies this dignity with the great butler's ability to fully inhabit the role, as he puts it, with no distraction or interference by personal considerations or his private life. Now, that should ring a kind of bell from last time, because it's a version of what I was calling motivational insulation. And I said it was essential to integrity in the practice of a craft. So I should be on Team Stevens here. He carries that inhabiting the role in his own case to a point of perfection in which all personal considerations are suppressed. And his narrative culminates in a moment of terrible triumph when he feels himself to have met this highest of demands. He doesn't quite say it, but it's clear that he is a great butler by that standard. But his telling of the story also brings to the surface his own latent awareness that something has gone terribly wrong here, and that his way of life has been completely misguided. So the reason I'm going into all this detail about this story is in part because it is a kind of challenge to the account I've been giving. On the story of craft normativity, as I've been telling it, Stevens is an exemplary figure. And yet he's also a comic and deeply tragic figure, too. And the question is, what is his tragic mistake? It seems to have something to do, I think, with servility, with his having found self-realization, or what he thought was self-realization, in a kind of self-instrumentalization and self-suppression. In fact, he has, with great determination and intelligence, turned himself into an Aristotelian slave, an organon, purely a tool. Something like what, if you know Ishiguro's book, Never Let Me Go, what the characters in that are born to be, destined to be, Stevens turns himself into by great heroic effort. And I think the point is that that can't be self-realization. But Ishiguro is an incredibly subtle and ambiguous writer and likes to undermine every conclusion of that kind that you reach. And so he leaves us with a puzzle about exactly where Stevens went wrong. There are hints that he may have misunderstood what dignity really is. That's, of course, a very interesting philosophical question. Or perhaps we should think that whatever dignity is, there's got to be more to greatness in any craft than that. It may also be, and this is what I want to focus on as relevant to the bottom right of the slide, may also be that he was wrong to think that being a butler could be a craft in the first place. So we get caught out because I think we have a sort of reflex of classism reading this, thinking, come on, greatness is a butler, this is a vocation or something, and then you catch yourself out and think, oh, no, I'm being classist. But then in the end, actually, maybe that first reaction had something valid to it. That is, perhaps Stevens is an example of the kind of case I spoke of last time, someone who tries to make a craft out of some activity that can't actually be one, some activity that isn't apt for the attitudes that make up the formation of the craft practitioner. There's a weird convergence here with Plato, for Plato too seems to think that there can be no servile crafts. The end of the butler's job is giving satisfaction to his master, in a telling phrase. Well, in the Gorgias, Plato disqualifies as being pseudo-crafts, mere knacks or flattery, any art which merely aims at the gratification of another person. That includes the pseudo-craft of the rhetorician. And this is a bit paradoxical because the rhetorician thinks that his specialty is fine and powerful, and it can, in fact, give him political power. But power is not a genuine good on Plato's account, and rhetoric isn't a genuine art. And Plato would be very happy, I think, with the result of saying that the rhetorician, the orator who gains power over a city, is actually in no better a condition than Stevens the butler. So if this reading is on the right track,
then it seems to me that Steve

0: Stevens represents an argument for indeed, for taking the question mark out there and saying that indeed the self-realization side of the double value account is criterial. If some practice can't afford even the most dedicated and intelligent practitioner a path for genuine self-realization, then it isn't a real craft. And I take that to be a welcome addition to the Platonic account. I now want to return to the best case scenario and talk about its relevance to work. And I feel very daring doing this because work seems to be something that philosophers mostly don't talk about. We shy away from it. And it is actually very hard to find a way into talking about it in a philosophical way. So I'm going to make a kind of primitive stab at that here. You're going to see just how primitive in my next slide. Next two slides, excuse me. So section four, the utopia of work. Craft as practiced on the best case scenario seems to me the best conceptual proxy we have for the normative form of work. That's normative in, again, the third sense of meeting a standard. So I mean the standard of what it's rational for us to want in the way of work. I don't think we're ever going to have a consensus on what it means for work to be meaningful, satisfying, worthwhile, unalienated, whatever standard you prefer. And of course, there isn't even any consensus on exactly how to frame the relevant standard. But wherever exactly we want to put the aspirational bar, craft as métier on the best case scenario, so factoring in those course guardian constraints, is going to be well above it. This is the kind of work which it's rational to want for yourself, your children, and your neighbors. And the enormous diversity of big craft means that there should be something in it for everybody. There's nothing constraining about it. No reason to think it's going to be too constraining if we center it when we're thinking about the kind of work that we want to promote individually as a society. Another way to put this point would be to say that any utopia would have to be built around big craft, though that immediately calls for qualification. For one thing, utopias come in two very different flavors. So that's one of them. And obviously, that's not the one I'm referring to, right? This is Bruegel's painting of the Land of Cocaine, also known as Cloud Cuckoo Land, where work is only a distant memory and sausages grow on trees. Actually, there's a pig in the back carrying a knife to help you take slices off it. So call that the utopia of ease, that model. The utopia of ease is not a place that interests me very much, since it seems obviously compensatory in its appeal. That is, it gets its appeal from our experience of the opposite, of overwork and scarcity. It's a vision of happy hour, not the happy life. That's why it almost always ends up comic and hyperbolic, and with its residents seeming a bit in or subhuman, completely inert. And by the way, I take utopia of ease to include the statesman myth that Rachna talked about last time, of human life in the age of Kronos. I don't think that for Plato that's a genuinely normative vision. So I'm thinking of the other kind of utopia here, which we might indeed call the utopia of work. A non-fantastical, genuinely normative society, which is happy in large part because it gets work right. Thomas More's original utopia is a utopia of work, so of course is Plato's Republic. For Plato, the justice of the just city, the foundational virtue of the happy society, consists precisely in the performance of each job by the person naturally suited to it. Now, More and Plato together might give the impression that utopias of work are inherently authoritarian in tendency, and that would be a serious worry. But that's by no means an essential feature. So here as a corrective is an image of what's probably the first utopia of work which most of us here ever encountered. So here's an important question which most moral and political philosophers today don't seem to address very often. What do people do all day? And fortunately, we have other resources for answering this question, including the work of the great Richard Scarry. And he explores this question through Busy Town. Welcome to Busy Town. Busy Town, as you can see, is a very happy place. And what makes it happy is that everyone works. Most of its residents work at crafts, farmer, grocer, captain, cop, and they're identified by their craft generic as well as their name. And note that the work which is valued here is not restricted to paid labor. Mothers are also among the heroes of Busy Town, and children too work as in a small way as their assistants. So one question that any utopia of work has to address actually is where to place the dividing line between paid and unpaid labor, and what kind of compensation is appropriate for each. And I'm not going to say anything about that, but I'm well aware that this is a feminist issue. And I'm not trying to claim that crafts as paid métiers are the only worthwhile kind of work there is. So my language of utopia being built around craft is meant to be much weaker than that. There are no pseudo-crafts in busy town and no bullshit jobs either. Their practitioners have each identified with and internalized their craft norms. They endorse their practical identities. And so far as one can tell with a cartoon rabbit, they find fulfillment and self-realization in what they do. They further enjoy the relations of fraternity and solidarity generated by the reciprocal exchange of the benefits they produce and the chain of pleasures which that sets off. More than anything else, it's this, the pleasure of being rightly appreciated and valued by one's neighbors, which holds busy town together and makes it a happy place. In fact, this production of social solidarity is important for all utopias of work. Even Plato emphasizes that guardians and producers are going to see each other as friends in the just society, and each is going to be grateful for the contribution made by the other to the whole. So I'm going to propose, actually, that we should see this as a third major kind of value produced by the exercise of craft. Call it the effective or social value, the benefit that craft produces in creating social bonds between practitioner and beneficiary, which often expand to bring in further groups and knit society together. So this is now a triple value account, because we're adding C, craft has value, by affording shared pleasure, reciprocal esteem, and social solidarity between craftsperson and beneficiary. And note that that's dependent on A, right? It's because what's being produced by the craft is a benefit the pleasure and reciprocity and solidarity ensue. I want to briefly add to this picture one more utopia of work. Richard Scarry doesn't say it all, comes close, but I do want to add a reference to William Morris's News from Nowhere, although we won't have time, much time to discuss it. So that's courtesy of the Canadian William Morris Society, which is an ongoing thing. I think it's important to mention Morris in part because his vision of utopia is deeply anti-Platonic. It's anarchic, hedonistic, class-free. And so it shows that utopias of work can be radically diverse from each other. For Plato, each of us has a single determinate function by nature, an innate set of capacities in respect of which human beings differ profoundly from each other and thereby are suited to different work. Now, Morris, of course, was the great 19th century advocate for the deep value and importance of the handicrafts, and he was a great practitioner himself of several crafts. And I take it that's why he isn't taken more seriously as a political philosopher as well. He also made wallpaper. How can you take his theories seriously? So we sort of enforce a kind of Platonism in our intellectual lives, where if you're the philosopher, you're not allowed to also do crafts. But I think that's actually a terrible mistake. And ironically, Morris's utopia, which is a post-revolutionary future London, is a world in which craft identities have practically disappeared because they'll no longer be practiced as professions or métiers. For what fulfills our nature, according to Morris, is mostly pretty similar from one person to the next, and variety itself is an important part of the human good. Human beings like doing many things, he thinks, and most of us can be adequately good at most of them. So instead of fixed professional roles, Morris's London works by a kind of kaleidoscope of volunteerism, in which people do now this, now that, with varying degrees of skill. And in summer, everyone looks forward to collective haymaking trips, with an enthusiasm which I have to say I did not find entirely convincing. But the point is a serious one. What Morris most wants to get across to us is the idea that all work really worth doing in a society is, or should be, and can be made pleasant. And that in a just society, this pleasure would be the main and perfectly adequate motivation for doing it. What Morris and Plato share, then, with each other and with every utopia of work, is an extremely abstract template. It's a template which, when a theory of human nature is fed into it, can specify what the triple value of craft fully realized would look like. The very best version of the best case scenario, instantiated by a whole society. To note a crucial problem, this template includes a central assumption shared by Morris and Plato, namely that the array of crafts which produce the human good for the community is going to be just the same as the array of crafts which provide self-realization for the people doing them. So A and B in the double account are going to mesh perfectly. There's not going to be any practice which only gives you the one but not the other. Morris believes in this Leibnizian harmonization of craft because he believes in a principle we might call Ruskin's law, that the aesthetic quality of the product expresses the moral quality of the process that produced it. Workers allowed to have autonomy and dignity in an uncorrupted society at one with nature will, if left to their own devices, practice all and only the real crafts at their best, producing useful and beautiful things. Wage slaves in urban hells, conversely, can produce only ugly junk that serves no real need. Take care of working conditions and worker freedom, then, and the crafts needed for utopia will evolve harmoniously on their own into an array which both provides the common good and fulfills their practitioners. Well, unfortunately, I personally don't believe that Ruskin's law is true. We can't have any certainty that the array of crafts which would meet one of the utopian conditions would be adequate for the other, and that places a question mark over the whole project of a utopia of work. But it seems to me we can get a hell of a lot closer to meeting both conditions before any divergence between them would start to become a practical problem. To aim at a utopia of work would simply be to aim for the kind of society in which the crafts flourish and the three kinds of value they produce do coincide. And in fact, this coinciding happens every day already, locally and on a piecemeal basis. Whenever the self-realizing craftsperson, taking pride in the elegant exercise of their métier, creates a genuine good for the beneficiary, the person who's happy to watch, they complete a little circuit of pleasure that amounts for that moment to a utopia for two. Morris himself felt sure that for anything more, a revolution would be required. But that's a story for another day. If all this is on the right track, then craft is still useful to philosophy in some of the ways it was in the ancient world, as a paradigm, a target, a way of bringing into focus some of our most demanding ethical and practical ideals. We can figure out what our own utopia of work would look like by thinking about the area of crafts that it would feature and how our own aspirations to self-realization would fit into them. We can try to nudge our societies in the right direction by working to detect and delegitimize pseudo-crafts and by strengthening the institutions which support the real ones. And we can think about how to widen the spaces in which the little utopias happen until they might extend to the whole shape and size of a society. Craft is, as ever, under threat. But many people do still find in the exercise of a craft a kind of solace and refuge, a local restoration of their sense of agency. And I hope that trying to think through some of the philosophical puzzles and opportunities craft presents can have some of the same effect. In any case, c'est mon métier. Thank you.
1: I have been struck so far in the conference by how little anyone has said about what I regard as one of the greatest expressions of craft in modern times. I mean, the movies. Just think of the number of different crafts that are involved in the production of a movie. Acting, screenwriting, music, scenery and lighting, stunt work, and many others. All coordinated by a director who, by bringing them together, sometimes manages to create a great work of art. And even when the director doesn't create a great work of art, he often manages to create something that nearly everyone, even in our fractured society, kind of likes. Although Ranjana might say that sort of director only has a knack. Anyway, I would have thought the director, using all of these crafts to create his 2 hours of an imaginary world, is a rather good model for the Platonic guardians who coordinate the crafts in the Republic to create a good world. So I just thought I'd throw that in. Now, in the rest of today's comments, I'm going to talk rather shamelessly about some of the ways in which Rachel's ideas intersect with my own. And my excuse for that is that I think some of the ideas I've been working on lend her ideas additional support. So these comments will mostly be positive and friendly. Now, Rachel believes, correctly I think, that the adoption of a craft is the adoption of what I would call a form of practical identity. It's a form of normative identity which makes us subject to the reasons and obligations that spring from it. In a recent unpublished paper on the human good, I argue that the human good has two parts. I understand the good in an Aristotelian way, just as I think Rachel does, as the good performance of our function. Like the other animals, we have a natural identity, which gives us a natural good. That consists in having the kinds of things that enable us to function well as human animals. food, water, physical and mental exercise, sleep, social relations, and so on. But because we human beings are rational, we can evaluate the reasons on which we act as good or bad. And because we identify ourselves as the sources of our actions, we value ourselves positively when we think that we do good things for good reasons. This means that we have a practical identity, which, as Rachel told you, I described in sources as a description under which you value yourself and find your life worth living and your actions worth undertaking. The need to construct and function well in your practical identity is the need to make something worthwhile of yourself. So valuing ourselves is an essential part of the human good. And that fact that we have a need to make something of ourselves is also how Rachel describes the things that makes it worthwhile for us to adopt a craft identity. So the human good is to function well in both parts of our identity. But those two things, your natural good and the good of functioning well in your practical identity, stand in an uneasy relation because your practical identity can make demands upon you which are in tension with your natural good. Under certain circumstances, your practical identity can subject you to demands for very hard labor, physical danger, social isolation, and so on. One of the difficult things about being human is that we have to decide how to negotiate these conflicts within our good when they occur. A good society will reduce the occasion for conflicts between our natural and practical identities. In the case of craft identities, or at least professional ones, this will include creating working conditions that make it possible to satisfy our natural needs while doing our work. And I take this to be an essential part of Rachel's idea of a utopia of work. Now, that is ultimately Rachel's answer to the question why you should adopt the identity of a craftsperson. But Rachel takes it to be a somewhat different question, why a craft is normative for a craftsperson. She offers us what she calls a very simple answer. She says, and I'm quoting here, "Anyone engaged in the practice of shoemaking ought to try to make good shoes, not because it's their profession or métier or social role or their practical identity, but simply because it's the thing that they're doing. That thing is a craft and craft norms apply." Now, Rachel says this is because, and I'm quoting again, there's arguably a still more basic point underlying point about agency here. In most contexts, trying to fi correctly, and there seems to be a slippery slope between making a shoe well, making it not so well, making it badly, and not having succeeded in making a shoe at all. Now, I believe, as Rachel suggests, that there is a basic point about the nature of agency at work here, and this is what I'm going to be focusing on. I think that what Rachel says is supported by the theory of agency that I discussed primarily in my book, Self-Constitution. Now, the central idea of that theory of agency is the idea of a constitutive standard. In its simplest form, a constitutive standard is a normative standard that applies to something, some object, or some action or activity by virtue of the thing's own nature. And in most cases, that means by virtue of its function, because of what it's for. In a slightly stronger sense, a constitutive standard constitutes the thing as the kind of thing that it is, so that if it didn't meet the standard, at least to some extent, it would not be that kind of thing at all. To take some very simple examples, it's a constitutive standard for knives that they should be sharp because their function is cutting. It's a constitutive standard for encyclopedias that they should be accurate because their function is to inform. And it's a constitutive standard for houses that they should provide shelter for their owners and their owners' property. These objects must meet their constitutive standards in order to be what they are, at least to some extent, and they're good of their kind to the extent that they meet those standards. Now, constitutive standards also apply to activities. In Self-Constitution, I call these things constitutive principles because they're standards which we deliberately follow, and also because, as I will explain tomorrow, the principles of practical reason are among them. They're the constitutive standards of rational activity. The principles of agency are constitutive in a further sense. We constitute ourselves as the agents of those activities by following the standards. Consider first teleological activities, which are aimed at producing some object or condition that exists independently of the activity itself. Crafts, as Rachel points out to us, are often teleological in that sense. They produce objects. A teleological activity can also produce a condition which exists independently of it. The doctor produces health in the patient. And in some cases, the independence of the result from the activity of producing it is less clear. Acting, and now I mean in the sense of acting on stage and screen, not in the fundamental sense of deploying your powers of agency, acting produces the presentation of a character, but the presentation happens in the acting and is not an external result of it. Nevertheless, acting is arguably teleological, and so craft, the representation of the character, is the result of what the actor does. Now, where an activity is teleological, the constitutive principles of the activity are derived from the constitutive standards of the object produced. The builder who is building a house is guided by the aim of producing a structure that will successfully shelter. The cook is guided in his cooking by the aim of producing nutritious food that will be good to eat. And the actor, maybe I should call him a thespian to avoid confusion, is guided in his acting by the aim of showing us a character of the kind he thinks the role requires. It follows from this the constitutive principles of, say, building a house and the constitutive principles of building a good house are the same. That is, it follows that these are not two different activities. I find it easiest to make this point vivid in Aristotelian terms. Aristotle believed that every substance, everything, has a form and a matter. The matter is the parts, the material, the stuff of which the thing is made. The form of the thing is the way it's put together, where that is understood as being what explains how the thing is able to serve the function that it does. For example, it's the way the parts of a house are put together that enable it to serve the function of providing shelter. To see this, suppose you're building a house. Let's say that the parts are walls, roof, windows, and door. When you're building the house, what you do is put those parts together in a way that will enable the resulting structure to serve the function of sheltering. And so by realizing the form of a house, you put the walls together at the corner to make the structure weatherproof and tight. You put windows into the walls to let in air and light. You put roof over the top to keep the rain and snow out. And you insert the door into one of the walls so that people can go in and out. This shows us two things. First, the activity of house building is given by the form of the house. Aristotle says the form is what the builder knows. And second, since a house that realizes its form is a good house, the activity of building a house is exactly the same activity as the activity of building a good house. Or to put it a different way, trying to build a house is exactly the same activity as trying to build a good house. If you do it badly, you have not engaged in a different activity, you have simply bungled it. If you're not trying to put those parts together in a way that will enable the house to serve the function of sheltering, as a good house does, you're simply not building a house. So if this theory of agency is true, Rachel is right. Her simple answer is right. Trying to make shoes and trying to make good shoes is exactly the same thing. It's the same activity. Anyone who's trying to make shoes is trying to make good shoes. And the reason you just try to make good shoes is simply that you're trying to make shoes, and that's all there is to it. But if this account of activity is true, what are we to say about the dishonest builder who uses substandard materials in which to realize the form, or puts them together in a way that falls short of serving the function, some way that's faster or can be done with cheaper labor, say. What should we say about the nature of his activity?

0: Isn't he still building a house? Now, I think we should say pretty much exactly what Plato did say when confronted with this kind of case in the first book of the Republic, which is that insofar as he's doing that, he's not a builder at all, but a moneymaker. As I put it in Self-Constitution, he's not trying to build a house. He's trying to make money by building a cheap imitation of the house, one that he can pass off on an unwary customer. Now, I know this sounds to many people as if it couldn't possibly be an important metaphysical thesis about the nature of action or activity. All that I've done here is re-describe the activity by re-describing its end. And that's a move which, simply as a matter of language, is available at least in the case of teleological activities. But, people say, it surely doesn't show that doing something and doing it well are really the same activity. Now, there are several things to say in response to this. One is that although the Aristotelian account of the nature of teleological activity is helpful to me here, it's not the absolutely necessary to making the point. Here's another way it's been done. In a symposium on pretending, J.L. Austin gave us an example that goes like this. A burglar is posing as a window washer in order to get a chance to case the building he plans to rob. Obviously, the easiest and most effective way to pretend to wash a window is to wash the window. So we may imagine he's going through the very same motions with soapy water and a brush or a squeegee that he would go through as if he were washing the window. The question is, what's he doing here? What's his activity? Is he casing the joint, or is he washing the window, or both? Austin says what he's doing is primarily casing the joint, because he's only cleaning the window to disguise that activity. Now, one way to understand that is by appeal to the criterion of success for the activity. The burglar is casing the joint because he has succeeded when he knows what he needs to know about the building in order to burgle it successfully. In the same way, my dishonest builder has succeeded at what he's trying to do as soon as he produces something that will fetch the price of a house. So that's what he's doing. He's trying to build something that'll fetch the price of a house. He's not trying to build a house. Okay, my purpose today has just been to argue that two of Rachel's points are correct. First, the reason for adopting the identity of a craftsperson is that it's a form of practical identity, and the good for human beings rests in having and successfully enacting such an identity. If the good for a human being also rests in functioning well as a human animal, then Rachel is also right that the government needs to create a utopia of work in which these two aspects of the good are made to go together. Second, I've tried to support Rachel's claim that the reason why a craftsperson should act in accordance with the norms of her craft is simply that she's practicing the craft by appeal to a theory of agency and activity. According to this theory, doing something and doing it well, or at least trying to do it and trying to do it well, are the same activity. And that means that if you think of yourself as a shoemaker and you make bad shoes, you have bungled the job. If that's right, then Rachel is right that the reason why a shoemaker should make good shoes is simply that she's making shoes. Thank you.
1: Rachel Barney is right. Philosophy is her métier. In fact, oratory seems to be her métier as well, as I realized last 2 days. A métier, she tells us, is a skilled job which, like craft, travels with a person. It's a job which is your job in virtue of what you know how to do. So philosophy is what Rachel does. All this is italicized does. An important part of what she is, italicized is. And as the last 2 days have demonstrated, something that, as Heine expected of God, and I'll come back to the word expect, she does well, italicized. Philosophy is her métier and her practical identity, or one of them. For her, the thought of Plato and Aristotle is a living body from which there is much to learn.

and philosophy's past is crucial to its present. Her work is brave, and I say brave, I thought about that. It's brave to take on Plato on one of the most controversial issues that he actually dealt with and present him in the way that she has presented him to us in these lectures. It's brave, it's thoughtful, and inspiring. Her commitment to the ancients is not merely intellectual, but like her understanding of craft itself, affective as well. She reads them with rigor, but also, I dare say, with love, and an uncompromising commitment to the vision of craft, virtue, and society. This is the history of philosophy at its best. She does not, like many of us, think that we honor the figures of the past if we happen to find in them views that we happen to hold today. She looks instead for views that we don't hold and that we should make our own. Hers is an outstanding instance of our craft. But is philosophy a craft? She makes it clear that not every craft is a métier. More than a profession of a line of work, a métier is something I identify with as mine, she says. But what of the other direction? Is every métier a craft? In particular, is philosophy a craft? Well, I was amazed to find out that in Plato, in that vast oeuvre of Plato, philosophy and techne are brought together twice, in two passages only, and only in six in Aristotle, three of which are all from very early work of his, the Protepticus. And none of those passages clearly identifies philosophy as a techne. And in fact, and that struck me yesterday morning like a burst of lightning, it can't be. Philosophy can't be a techne for Plato, because if it is, then the philosopher rulers of the Republic would have two jobs, which would undermine the whole point of the Republic, which depends on each person doing one job and one job only. Now, I don't know, maybe that's totally wrong. It just struck me, as I said. I think it has to be right, actually. Anyway, that would be really a glaring and destructive exception to the principle of one citizen, one job. To be sure, philosophy involves several crafts. Today's philosophy, for example, involves interpreting texts. I say that first because I'm a historian. Constructing and evaluating arguments. Writing journal articles. All these qualify us as members of a guild. In fact, Richard Rorty once described the PhD as our union card. But philosophy lacks a well-defined end. The pursuit of truth will not do. A well-defined end that allows us to evaluate the craft's products without serious controversy. It's a difference, I think, we should take into account. And some of what I'm trying to do is to complicate the picture of big craft that Rachel has been giving us, which is, I think, a wonderful, wonderful concept. Not, of course, that agreement was as widespread among the ancients as Plato often implies. Rachel, in her first lecture, refers to Hesiod's, oh no, you didn't mention that yesterday. Potter hates Potter. Computers, no. Carpenters compete. Beggar strives with beggar and bard with bard. The author of the great Hippocratic work on ancient medicine begins the book by heaping invective on his competitors. The painters Zeuxis and Parrhasius, Apelles and Polygnotus constantly fought for who was the greatest painter of the time. And I searched for this. I wrote about this somewhere and I referred to it, but I couldn't find it in anything I found. There's a tombstone of a craftsman of a kind of, I can't remember what craft it is, but what it basically says is, here lies so-and-so, a great worker in this particular craft, much better than the fellow who's buried over there and is really a sham. One who's bungled the job, so to speak, to use Chris's expression. Still, I think we can generally recognize a good shoe when we see or wear it. But what counts as good philosophy is constantly being contested.

Also, if a shoemaker says of another shoemaker, he's not a real, or they're not a real shoemaker, what is being contested is the quality of the work. When philosophers say this is not real philosophy, that means something more than that. It's not exactly clear what, but it's more. In that respect, though of course not in all, philosophy is more like art than it is like craft. Rachel includes the arts in big craft, but I think we should think about the differences between them. Between art and craft, that is. And these are worth, also serious and worth thinking about. They're certainly less extreme than the philosopher R.G. Collingwood took them to be. For him, craft was almost a purely mechanical affair, activity. He calls it, defines it as the power to produce a preconceived result by means of consciously controlled and directed action, and its product is preconceived or thought out before being arrived at. The craftsman, he writes, knows what he wants to make before he makes it. By contrast, he writes, and that's actually a terrifically interesting idea that I'm not going to, unfortunately, have time to talk about, what an artist wants to say is not present to him as an end towards which means have to be devised. It becomes clear to him only as the poem takes shape in his mind. Still, Collingwood actually conceded that, I quote again, some works of art are also works of craft, as may be seen by the example of a building or a jar which is made to order for the satisfaction of a specific demand to serve a useful purpose, but may nonetheless be a work of art. So when is a jar a work of art? Well, jars, of course, come in many varieties, but a jar that is a work of art somehow stands out among them. It differs in ways that catch our interest, provoke our admiration, perhaps even inspire our love. Not limited to its function, which any other jar would do, they're perfectly fungible in that respect, our concern extends to the features that make it not a generic product, but an irreplaceable individual that does something that is distinctly its own. It follows the rules that determine what a jar is, what counts as a jar, but it's also something more. And that something, I think, can't possibly be specified by rules. It's always something beyond what the rules can tell us. One of my great examples of that, I don't know how much time I have, but suppose I was a painter and I wanted to learn how to make, to do paintings, and I go to my teacher and say, how do I make a great painting? And my teacher shows me a Rembrandt self-portrait, says, that's it. Well, what do I do? Of course, I'll have to copy it. But if I copy it and stay there, I've only made an imitation. If I copy it to learn from it, the same way that, you know, painters do all the time, and then spend a lot of time copying other works and learning about them, eventually, if I have the talent, and if I'm lucky, and if everything works out, and have the right connections, or whatever it takes to be a successful artist, I might make a great painting. But that great painting necessarily is going to differ from Rembrandt's painting. It has to be different. And yet, in some sense, I've imitated Rembrandt. I've imitated not the painting, but his accomplishment. Anyway, that was an aside. Some crafts involve little or no variation. Mason jars, and I had some slides about that, but I'm not going to bother, are all pretty much the same. They differ a little in size and color and a little bit in shape. They're generally equally good at what they do, and who makes them doesn't really matter. Style is more or less irrelevant to mason jars. Other crafts are more flexible. The requirements that shoes must meet, for example, establish a broader, though still, in my opinion, rather narrow range of variation. The material, shape, and color can differ. Their quality is variable, and the makers can matter, which is why they come with names, or Ferragamo, or Nike, or whatever it is, that suggest a generic kind of style. In shoemaking, as in craft making more generally, a good shoe, once you figure out how to make it, establishes a pattern that, with the right training, others can make as well. And though they differ in quality more than mason jars, the distance between good shoes and bad is relatively short.

certainly shorter than the pain a bad shoe can cause might make us think. Rachel writes that the slope between making a shoe well, making it not so well, making it badly, and not having succeeded in making a shoe at all is slippery. I agree, but it's not very long. Now, however long that slope can be, the variety of shoes pales before the kinds of art and philosophy. The forms philosophy has taken, for example, include, and here I'm using a wonderful list that Arthur Danto once included in his presidential address to the Philosophical Association. It includes dialogues, lecture notes, fragments, poems, examinations, essays, aphorisms, meditations, discourses, hymns, critiques, letters, summae, encyclopedias, testaments, commentaries, investigations, tractatuses, vorlesungen, aufbauen, prolegomena, paraga, pensée, sermons, supplements, confessions, sententiae, inquiries, diaries, outlines, sketches, commonplace books, addresses, and innumerable forms that have no generic identity or that themselves constitute distinct genres, and it goes on. The views presented now in these forms are even more multifarious. Wikipedia actually lists 192 schools of philosophy. many of them are to be, suspected, but I think there are probably others that they haven't included. But think of the tremendous differences between the various schools of philosophy, and then think also of the tremendous differences between the adherents of each school of philosophy. As to the qualitative differences between them, think of Plato, Kant, or Wittgenstein on the one hand, and many papers in many philosophy journals today. Or again, think of the distance between any work of Manet and a velvet portrait of Elvis. But more than the huge variety in form and content distinguishes art and philosophy from craft. Craft succeeds when applying the rules, is bound to result at best craft succeeds when applying the rules, attains a worthwhile result. In the arts and philosophy, by contrast, rule following is bound to result at best in mediocrity, at worst in failure. The point here is to accomplish something new, something others haven't already accomplished, something like Collingwood's jar that goes beyond what is required for being a member of a school or a genre. Craft does not require, though of course it permits and rewards, the effort to introduce new and unanticipated versions of its products, but a good shoe is usually a version of a known type. If the shoe fits, make it again. But that's exactly what good art and good philosophy never do. They never make it again. Instead, they make something that, going beyond the rules, is both new and fair, both unexpected and still recognizably part of philosophy or art. Not to mention that the products of craft generally contribute, if not to the common good, it's worth talking about, at least to the good of some social group. On the other hand, it's worth asking, what good are the Moonstar shoes that Roberto Vieri makes and that retail for $19,900,000? But is all good art and philosophy always also good for society? And if not, is or are they a good model for virtue and the good society? I will not stay for an answer. Though I agree that the shoemaker should try to make good shoes, and one nit I have to pick with Rachel is that she, sometimes you say he should try to make good shoes, and sometimes they should make good shoes. And those are not the same. I'll come back to that. I'm not sure, I agree that the shoemaker should try to make good shoes, but I'm not so sure that's a matter of duty or obligation. That's why I used the word expected earlier in connection with Heine. It's something that we expect of the shoemaker. It's not quite clear to me that it's strong enough to call it a duty or an obligation, but that's something that I would leave for discussion. In any case, the question is why? Why is it an expectation even? And Rachel answers, I quote, anyone engaged in the practice of shoemaking ought to try to make good shoes, not because of their profession or their métier or social role or their practical identity, but simply because it's a thing they're doing and the thing is a craft and craft norms apply.
But social roles, that, like mother or friend, which aren't crafts, also involve the same should. And so do art and philosophy. So where does their normativity come from? What I'm going to say now is a very simple-minded version of what Chris just explained in so clear and vivid detail. I don't know the answer to that. I don't know where their normativity, I'm not sure I know, but I confess that I am tempted by the minimalist view that Rachel calls the simple answer, the basic underlying point about agency. In most contexts, trying to do something is trying to do it well. Trying to make shoes or do philosophy or paint a portrait is trying to make good shoes, do good philosophy, paint a good portrait. Shoemakers don't make two distinct efforts, one to make shoes and one to make good ones, nor do they form two distinct intentions, one to make shoes and another to make good shoes. I'm not even sure that making good shoes is a matter of intention, since it really is much more a matter of ability and of external factors on which we don't have very much control. Though making shoes doesn't mean making good shoes, the word shoes in this context, or making for that matter, has its own normative force. To use Plato's vocabulary, the shoemaker is guided by an understanding of what shoes are, by their nature, which specifies their function as they best perform it. That ideal function is what the shoemaker tries to realize in the objects that shoemaking produces. But what counts as a good philosopher or a good artist, a good mother or a good friend, is much, much less determinate. It is manifested in vastly different and often quite conflicting ways, which is why, in contrast to craft, at least as usually understood, we can't specify what it is in terms that are both general and informative. A good shoe fits well, is not too heavy, does not orient our backbone unnaturally, and is not repulsively ugly. Good shoes, insofar as they serve their function well, are like happy families all alike. But every good work of art is good in its own way. Rachel, with Plato, thinks that both the projects of craft and the end they serve must be good, hence the connection between craft and virtue. In yesterday's lecture, she argued that what the craftsperson does has value in the eyes of others, and then she immediately went to identify that with the common good. Something, though, can have value in the eyes of others without contributing to the common good. Alberto's mafia bosses would be better off if he does what they want. She counters that Alberto has no obligation to do as he's told. Being a mafioso doesn't impose any obligation because, in view of the moral quality of its end, it is merely a pseudo-craft. Now, I confess, I've always been bothered by Plato's habit of always taking everything that he doesn't approve of and saying it's not a real thing, or a pseudo-craft. The sophists are not real philosophers. Rhetoric is not a real craft. Painting is not a real craft. Just a game. Poetry is not a real craft. By contrast, in this respect, Aristotle takes to heart the principle expounded by the author of the Hippocratic, the medical book on the art, which says, where there are procedures which can be right or wrong, Rachel actually mentions that passage in a footnote in the first lecture, a consideration of these must constitute a craft. For my part, I say that there is no craft where there is neither a right way nor a wrong way. The rhetoric and the poetics determine that right and wrong, well and badly, apply to both oratory and poetry, and secured by that criterion their status as craft, as techne. These works approach craft in a way that is more formalist than Plato's. They agree with Rachel's account up to the point when she identifies the end of a craft with a common good. On a formalist view, a craft is understood in terms of structure and object, independently of the object's value for society as a whole. The only requirement is that the craft's end benefit not only the practitioner, but some social group as well. That is true of both shoemaker and mafioso. The problem with the mafioso, in my opinion, is that the gangster's craft is morally unacceptable. If Alberto, who more or less wakes up one day to find himself a mafioso, feels that his moral commitments are more important than his practical obligation to the mafia, then perhaps he should direct his efforts to becoming not a mafioso as quickly as possible. But he was forced into that position, and that, I think, makes a difference.

fact that he's forced, however, into it, and the fact of the price that he would have to pay if he did not do as ordered, generate a dilemma I find very difficult to resolve. What would I do in that position? Well, it's impossible to tell without being in that position, and the most I can say is that I really hope I'll never find myself in

0: expectations. The commitment to a craft, Rachel argues, though not clearly moral, is also not unrelated to morality. The good person, she says, who is a good shoemaker will try to make good shoes. It's no less true that a bad person will not necessarily try to make bad shoes. The badness of the bad person need not be manifested in the shoemaking itself. A bad person who is a shoemaker is not on that account a bad shoemaker. History, and in fact, much recent history, is full of the outstanding accomplishments of people who turn out to be very, very bad by our standards. Nietzsche might say that their badness is necessarily related to the accomplishments, that without the one, they wouldn't do the other. I don't know. Large questions lurk here, and I will not face them now. Nor will I face many, many other large questions that go through Rachel's magnificent lectures, especially her vision of the utopia of work, where everyone, as she puts it so well, does something tethered on the one side to an ideal of flourishing or happiness, which it promises, that's a nice expression, and the other, and on the other, to an ideal of right action, which it demands. That ideal is shared both by Plato, for whom each individual is naturally suited for one job and one job only, and by William Morris, in whose Perfect Society, I quote her, people do now this, now that, and look forward to their collective haymaking with enthusiasm, which he doesn't approve, and which, Morris thought, only a revolution could bring about. Exactly so, thought another revolutionary, who imagined, I quote, a society where nobody has one exclusive sphere of activity, but each can become accomplished in any branch he likes, he wishes, and makes it possible for me to do one thing today and another tomorrow, to hunt in the morning, fish in the afternoon, rear cattle in the evening, criticize after dinner, just as I have a mind, without ever becoming hunter, fisherman, herdsman, or critic. Plato, William Morris, and Marx. Thank you, Rachel.
1: Well, thank you very much to Chris Korsgaard and Alexander Damas both. This is the wonderful thing about the Tanner format is that I get to outsource the hard parts of my argument to some of the most distinguished possible people to provide them for me. So I'm very happy to have Chris Korsgaard affirm that her account of agency and self-constitution meshes nicely with the things that I wanted to say about craft normativity. Just two qualms about what she said. First of all, about the movies. She's absolutely right that the movies are one of the great, this is probably a bit of junk terminology that won't get us anywhere, but the word I use to myself is multi-craft. So a craft that's the product of many quite different crafts working together. You've got the actor, the editor, the production designer, the composer. And these are really quite different from each other, and there's a single product that they all collaborate on producing. And it seems to be important for thinking about big craft that in our era, especially actually most crafts are parts of multi-craft. There's the restaurant, and you need the different kinds of chef and waiter and so on. There's the hospital with the doctor and the nurse and the administrator and so forth. There's the university. There's it's the sort of traditional model of the potter sitting alone. Actually, that wasn't even true for ancient potters. They worked in workshops with a division of labor and a single collaborative project. I'm a little uneasy about taking the movies as our kind of sole conceptual model for that, though, because, as Chris Korsgaard points out, there is an authority figure with the movies. There is someone analogous to the Aristotelian or Platonic politikos, the director who's imposing their will through all these subcrafts. And I'm not sure that's always the right model to have. I wonder about restaurants, actually. Should we think of the restaurant as being like the movie with the chef as director? Or is there a real kind of plurality there with no single authority figure and just different people doing their thing? And I'm influenced here actually by Adam Gopnik's depiction of theater, musical theater in particular, as a kind of multi-craft where really there is no one boss in charge. I mean, it sounds horrible. That's part of the point. Makes the process a lot more difficult. But some multi-crafts genuinely are like that. And if we were to work towards having a full theory of craft, that's exactly the kind of

quasi-metaphysical but also practical and ethical question that we should be trying to answer, is which things are like that and which things aren't. My other qualm about the Course Guardian picture has to, I don't even know if this is a qualm or just a trivial point that I want to reaffirm, but I'm a bit worried about the burglar washing the windows and also the dishonest builder, because I do want to reaffirm that even if we want to say the builder doesn't really want to build a house, he just wants to convince people that he's built a house so as to make money out of it, there is still a sense in which, again, if you're doing the activity, you're subject to the norms of the craft. I can't help being reminded of the old joke, it might even be a New Yorker cartoon, about the actor who is working as a waiter and people complain about the quality of the service, and he says, well, you know, I'm not really a waiter, I'm an actor, come see my play, you know, this is supposed to be, you know, no, that's not an adequate explanation or response. And we don't, in fact, let the dishonest builder off the hook. There's a sense in which it is actually very informative and interesting, and I would say also platonic, to pick out what the end of the dishonest builder's activity is. That's an important way of looking at what he's doing. But it still actually is the case that he's building a house and he's subject to craft norms. And I don't think Chris wanted to deny that at all, but I wanted to make sure that it was still in view. Turning to Alexander's comments just very briefly, I think I'll defer thinking about the relation of art and craft till tomorrow. I think that should be a big theme for our session on Friday. And I'd also like to defer what I think we should call the Henry Hill problem of whether maybe a bad craft could oblige in some odd way, because that seems like an important question too. Is philosophy a craft? Huh. Well, I was hoping no one was going to raise that question, but here we are. And I think I agree with Alexander that it's not, actually. And he has a number of good reasons for saying that. It doesn't seem to be rule-bound in the right sort of way. There's a huge variety of form and content. And like the artist, the philosopher tries to make something new, to say something that hasn't been said before in a way that isn't necessarily true for the shoemaker. So I have a pessimistic way of putting the same thought, which is to compare to a friend in high school who went off to do something like the Canadian version of the Peace Corps in extremely rural Zimbabwe. And before she left, she was given a copy of a book called Where There Is No Doctor. And the point of Where There Is No Doctor is it will tell you how to amputate your own limbs and deal with snake venom and basically do what you can to get by where there is no doctor. And so I see philosophy as something a bit similar. It's the enterprise of where there is no scientist, where there is no method. Because it's something we didn't talk about much, but a craft isn't only constituted by having an end. You know, we could all have the end of being healthy. What's constitutive of being a doctor is you've got methods for attaining that end. You've got a system which is reliable at producing it. And so my somewhat pessimistic way of reframing Alexander's point would be to say that philosophy is the mode of truth-oriented intellectual inquiry which we're engaged in where we don't have a method and don't really know, or at least don't agree, about what the right method would be. So I think that's probably the note to end on. Thank you.

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Send us an email at knowledge@uctv.tv. 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

0: So today I want to talk about fertility and its preservation according to East Asian medicine. We look at fertility through these lenses, the resources, rhythm, balance, and energy. And in East Asian medicine, we ask kind of unique questions. Does this person have enough stored energy to support conception? Is your body's timing regular and coordinated? Is your nervous system calm enough to signal that it's safe to reproduce?
1: I will show you today that working on rare disease, first of all, it's important. When you are a parent who have a kid who is dying from a rare disease, it's very important as scientists to find new treatment. But I want to show you more. I want to show you that working on rare disease can also teach us so much that we will apply that to so many more diseases.
2: People with disabilities, including developmental disabilities, have the right to live in the community with supports like in-home support care or supported employment or, you know, whatever it is. If people are forced into institutions, that's a violation of disability rights because those services can be provided in the community successfully and people can live in the community with supports.
3: My name is Ethan Winkler, and I'm a vascular and endovascular neurosurgeon in the neurosurgery department at UCSF. I specialize in treating both adult and pediatric patients with brain aneurysms, brain arterial venous malformations, as well as carotid disease and those in need of bypass. Our aneurysm practice here at UCSF is one of the busiest in the state of California. I treat in excess of 100 aneurysms per year. An aneurysm forms on a blood vessel in the brain. Typically, blood vessels are regular tubes where blood flows inside the brain. But sometimes, on the side of those tubes, outpouches can form, which are known as aneurysms. These outpouches are not supposed to be there. And with time, they can grow. And just like a balloon that's inflated too much, they can burst. When an aneurysm bursts, it's a life-threatening condition because it releases a massive amount of blood into the brain. When I see a patient with an aneurysm, the first thing I want to know is if the aneurysm has bled or has not bled. An aneurysm that has bled is an emergency and has to be treated. An aneurysm that has not bled can be treated in one of three ways. The first way is observation, where we do not treat the aneurysm, but follow it with imaging every 6 to 12 months. The latter two ways include open surgery to clip the aneurysm and endovascular neurosurgery to coil the aneurysm. When we do a clipping operation, it involves making an incision on the scalp behind the hairline. We then open a small window of bone just above the eye socket. And after we open the dura, which is the covering of the brain, we don't go through the brain, but we go under the brain. We find the blood vessels of the brain at the base of the skull and use those blood vessels to trace back to the base of the aneurysm. Once we find the base or the neck of the aneurysm, we place a clip across the neck so that it is no longer able to receive blood flow from the parent blood vessel. Once that happens, the aneurysm no longer fills. When we treat a patient with an endovascular approach, we start with a small needle stick in the wrist. And this artery is called the radial artery. When we access the artery, we're able to place catheters inside the wrist, up the arm, into the shoulder, and using the blood vessels, we navigate the wires and catheters into the neck and then into the brain. Once we get into the blood vessels in the brain, we can get to the inside of the aneurysm using wires, where we can place a very small catheter inside the larger catheter.

That smaller catheter is what we use to place coils into the aneurysm. The coils are typically made out of platinum, and they can be detached within the aneurysm. Once the coils are inside the aneurysm, they prevent blood from getting into the aneurysm, and then the coils also help the aneurysm clot. And once there's clotted blood in there, it can't fill any longer with new blood, and it can no longer burst. Overall, when I decide how to best treat an aneurysm, it really depends on the individual aneurysm and the individual patient. When we evaluate an aneurysm, one of the things we look at is how wide the neck is. An aneurysm that has a wider neck is harder to treat with endovascular techniques because the wider the neck, the more likely the coils can fall out of the aneurysm. When the neck is more narrow, it's easier to place the coils inside the aneurysm and get them to stay within the aneurysm without falling out through the neck. Certain aneurysms that are closer to the brain's surface are better suited for open surgery. Such aneurysms are not as favorable for endovascular techniques given their anatomy and location. There are other aneurysms which are deeper, like the basilar artery, which are often safer and more appropriate for an endovascular technique given some of the relative increase in risks on the open surgery side. For younger patients who have a longer life expectancy, the open surgery is well tolerated and will be more likely to have a durable cure in these patients who have many years of life ahead of them. For patients over 60 or 70, I tend to choose the endovascular option because it's safer for them and also less invasive. In terms of efficacy, after an aneurysm is treated with open surgery, the chances or need for retreatment is somewhere on the order of 1%, compared to an endovascular procedure where chances of retreatment are closer to the order of 10%. We are fortunate here at UCSF to have a hybrid operating room. The advantage to having a hybrid neurosurgery operating room is that for our most complex aneurysm patients, we can perform an angiogram, which takes pictures of the blood vessels in the operating room and shows us that there is no longer blood flow into the aneurysm. Without a hybrid OR, an angiogram has to be performed the following day after surgery. If the results of the angiogram show that there is still blood flow into the aneurysm, then more treatments are necessary. I believe patients come to UCSF given our great experience in complex vascular neurosurgery cases. In a typical week, at least half of our cases have been referred from elsewhere around the state or around the country from neurosurgeons who have deemed these cases very complex or too challenging for treatment and have sent them to a high-volume center that deals with these cases routinely. We also have a phenomenal team of ICU nurses, residents, fellows, and staff who are very much used to dealing with the most challenging and most difficult cases in vascular neurosurgery.

0: So let's begin with a question that you addressed somewhat last night, but it's the idea that how did this start? How did you really do this? You were an academic, an epidemiologist, PhD in epidemiology. You had your master's in public health, but there's this newsletter that was terrific.
1: Yeah, I mean, it was incredibly organic. It was never planned. I think I said last night, whoever was here, it may be a little repetitive, but at first my dean came to me at the School of Public Health and was like, "Caitlin, can you just try to explain to people what's going on?" I used to work at the WHO in Geneva, was looking at the data. She knew I was. I also just loved teaching. Like teaching, it was just my my love of the world and my academic position. And so I did. I just wrote this email to faculty, staff, and students, a couple sentences long, really ugly Excel graphs, and just trying to explain what I was looking at, bring them along for the scientific discovery ride and what I was doing. And I signed those emails in the beginning, "Love your local epidemiologist," because that's who I was to them. And I really cared that people started understanding what was going on. And then it grew. And I stumbled upon this gap that I never thought we would all stumble upon. But people really needed timely, understandable, and actionable information, even based in uncertainty. And it was an incredible honor, and it still is. And now I land in a lot of people's inboxes right next to their bank statements. And like I said, it's an incredible honor.
0: You signed all of those love, YLE. And the first time I saw that, I thought, I don't usually get love from somebody I don't even know. But over the weeks and then months and now years that I've been reading your newsletter, I sort of get it. How did you decide to sign it love?
1: Well, at first it was just my people, like my students, like the people I like at the time, like really cared about and knew. And I just have continued to do it to show some level of humanity in these, mm-hmm. in the science, to show that I care. Andy Slavitt, actually, in the height of the pandemic, asked me why I write love. And I was like, I probably should take it out. And he's like, "No, don't take it out. Like, mm-hmm. It's just part of the style and the brand." And yeah, maybe it's a little unprofessional. I don't know. But it's just kind of where it's always been. And I want to keep it that way, too. So it'll always probably be like that. Yeah.
0: Well, now I get the California YLE from Matt Willis.
1: Does he write love?
0: He writes love.
1: There you go.
0: Yeah.
1: See?
0: Mm-hmm. Okay. Well, we have a lot of public health people in the audience.
1: Yeah.
0: This is a big transition in your career, this academic to entrepreneurial public health, if you will, communication. Can you reflect on that in terms of that transition, for how it was for you and what perhaps people might want to take from that?
1: Yeah, you know, I was in academia, and I always thought I was going to be in academia. I thought I was going to be working there until I was 80, a lot like my grandparents did. And I truly loved it. I truly loved teaching. I love the energy. I love the innovation. I love the autonomy. I love trying to build and answer questions and a place to think. But when the pandemic hit, I mean, it was all hands on deck. I mean, it didn't matter if you're an epidemiologist in academia or the health department. I mean, it was everyone was going towards helping. And I started this newsletter. And, you know, at first, the academic institution very much supported it. I was giving a service to the community. But then as the pandemic went on, as the months and years went on, there was definitely a conversation of, "Caitlin, you need to focus on research grants. You need to focus on committees, all the committees we had to be on, and a lot of the teaching." And, you know, I was going up for tenure and putting together this CV, and I was trying to figure out where to put my newsletter. Where do you put something that reached by that time, I think it was like 350 million people. And what ended up happening was it was just a bullet point under community service on my CV. Mm-hmm. And so, you know, I had to make a really hard decision. I had to decide whether to take an incredible leap and risk and leave academia, which was incredibly scary to me, to really focus on the newsletter and building that community, or to stay in academia. That was basically my two decisions, or my two choices. And so, you know, I talked to a lot of mentors in academia. All of my mentors in academia said, don't do it. Mm-hmm. Like, you can never come back to academia. I was told there's nothing better out there. It was very scary to make the move, but I ultimately decided to make that trust jump, that I had to trust myself that I was capable of finding a different job and creating a path

0: pathway forward, even if it was innovative and even if it was very much out of the box of what I was expected to do or what I always expected myself to do. In between that jump, because I couldn't jump all the way, I was like, you need a safety net or something. I went and worked in policy at a policy research tank, and then worked as well at the CDC and the White House during the COVID response, and then finally decided to go all in on my own company. And my company is a for-profit, and so I've kind of had like experience in academia, in government, and also in the for-profit space. And I have learned all of them have pros and cons. I have learned that there is no perfect place. It's all about where you are in the moment in life and how you want to spend your time too.
1: But you have come back to academia a little bit.
0: Yeah, I mean, like I said, I miss students and I miss teaching. And so, yeah, and now I'm an adjunct professor at the Yale School of Public Health under Megan Rainey over at the School of Public Health. I'm teaching in spring, so I'll be flying to Connecticut quite often. And really thinking through how to innovatively integrate communication and translation as a core competency in public health, in a public health school. Because this hasn't been done, and so I really respect Megan's, Dean Rainey's vision of the need for that and the creativity and thinking outside of the box. And that is something that I didn't really find at my institution back at in Texas. And so I'm honored to, explore that and see what it looks like.
1: So let's see, you went from a red state and you're living in a blue state and you're working in a blue state. Does that say anything there?
0: I will say, so I grew up in California, Southern California, and then I went to undergrad in Arizona and then graduate school in Texas. And I met a Texan, and it's hard to get a Texan out of Texas. So I was like, I was there for a while. And I will say I am so, so, so thankful that I was helping lead the response in a red state during the pandemic.
1: Yeah.
0: And the reason for that is because it taught me and it forced me to learn how to listen. It forced me and taught me to learn about policy, that it's beyond scientific evidence, that it has a lot to do with values and psychology and culture of a place. And I think it made me a very balanced epidemiologist, and I will always look back and be thankful at that. Now I get to be back home, but you know, it was really good for me to be out there and doing that. Yeah.
1: Yeah, you wrote a newsletter. One of your newsletters was on values and how to combine that with data. Found that really interesting.
0: Yeah, I mean, you know, this is going to sound silly, but like one of the lessons I learned during the pandemic was that, like I said, like policy is not based on only scientific information, right? It's based on all of these different factors. Like, I think we can all agree that we want evidence-informed policy. I think that's why I'm in public health in the first place. Mm-hmm. But there is values that are definitely added onto that. What the decisions we made in Texas were definitely not the decisions that were made in California. And I think part of that is because of the value systems were just so different and the priorities were so different. And I think that's okay too. And when we were writing that piece, it was really a look back of mistakes that we made, but also like reflection around the pandemic, something that I think us as a field, as a country, as states haven't done well enough. And one of the reasons I think that we lost so much trust during the pandemic was vaccine mandates. We had people, you know, it was either get vaccinated or lose their job. And so these value systems started getting mixed up with the scientific evidence it was really quite detrimental to a lot of the trust, a lot of the understanding of what science is, what policy is, and I think a reflection, a lesson that I learned is that when we talk about data, we have to be very clear of when we're talking about the data and the science and when we're adding our value system on top of that. And, you know, I'm not perfect in that even right now. I try to be, but it is something that I still try to strive for so you don't lose people along the way.
1: Earlier, you were talking about government and academia and private work. And you were, last night when we were at dinner, you mentioned that there are a lot of things you could do in the private field that government couldn't do. Could you dilate on that a little bit?
0: Yeah, you know, I think, like I said, there's pros and cons everywhere. Pros and cons, I mean, a lot of pros to academia. There was also cons in academia. It's slower, and for a good reason. You know, you need to do science in a very evidence, steady thinking way. Government or policy, I am obsessed with policy. Like, if I had a dream job, it would be a policy advisor of the White House. Like, I think it is the coolest thing because it is so messy and it's like a game of chess. But, you know, and it's so impactful. Like, I remember at the height of the pandemic, I was helping with the response in Houston, and we had so many resources, and you could see by us deploying Ubers to get vaccines into neighborhoods, it was directly starting to impact the numbers. I mean, it was pretty insane to watch policy have such a profound impact on population health. There are limitations to government, though. I went to the CDC. Rochelle Walensky called me one day, and I thought it was like a joke. Like, I thought it was a prank. I was like, how do you even get my cell phone? But she was like, hey, can you come help us over at CDC and, you know, try to be better communicators, try to fix the systems, try to be more responsive to the needs on the ground. And so I went into CDC. I was like, oh, my God, I'm going to fix it all. Like, I got it. I have all the answers. And then you like, I get there and like it explained, I learned so much because it explained why things were done during the pandemic and what the limitations are of government. Politics is such a huge factor in CDC culture. Right, the need to change culture within systems is incredibly challenging to do. The systems themselves need to be reimagined and reinvigorated. And I soon learned that, at least in communication, there's this huge gap that needs to be filled outside of government. That was like my big takeaway out of the CDC work. It was like, okay, you guys can try to do this, but your clearance processes, like every culture, blah, blah, blah, like, there needs to be a far more agile system outside of government. And so after that work, I very much decided deliberately to start trying to build a system outside of government for that. One that is very fast, one that it doesn't matter about politics, one that is flexible and can breathe during emergencies versus during peacetime, one that can be hyper-local, one that listens from the bottom up and uses that sort of data. And so, there's pros and cons to that too. I mean, there's definitely cons to for-profit, like burnout, right? And like doing this so quickly. But I truly do believe that there is huge value in public-private partnerships. And that is something that I've tried to really lean into after lessons learned during the pandemic.
1: So you mentioned Rochelle Walensky. She's gone. Has RFK Jr. contacted you about?
0: He hasn't called me yet. Mm. I was definitely dozed in February by Elon Musk.
1: How so?
0: I was told the night before that, Caitlin, your contract is ending in the morning. And that was it. So

0: And you know, I wasn't surprised. I was in the director's office. Like, it's not like I'm good at shutting up. Like, you know, like I'm definitely a talker out there too. So I don't think it was a surprise. But you know, it's a bummer because we were doing some really cool work with Mandy Cohen. She was such a different thinker. You know, Rochelle or Dr. Walensky was so good at infectious diseases. Like, and she was so knowledgeable around disease and all of that. What Dr. Cohen was a different sort of thinker, and she's more operational. And I truly think that is what CDC needed was operational changes. And so we started doing some really cool work, and now it's very much dismantled, but we were starting to get there, and it's a really big bummer to really see that work
1: Yeah.
0: crumble.
1: I get it. I think we all do. You mentioned culture. We hear often from the administration about changing the culture. I never really understand when people say that, what that actually means. What do you mean, or what goes through your mind when you think about changing the culture of an institution like CDC or CDPH, for example, or
0: Yeah, I'll talk about CDC. I'm not very familiar with CDPH culture, but you know, oh my God, where do I start? So there at CDC, there are definitely really fantastic comms teams. There's also incredibly brilliant scientists. The problem is the bridge between them is just not there. Or if it's there, it's incredibly broken. And the reason it's broken is because of lack of respect towards each other. A lot of scientists do not get why communicating public health is important. I talked about it last night, where the worst thing, something worse than death threats that I get is thousands of paper cuts from colleagues. There's also a lack of knowledge between the need of, you know, and then also comms peoples don't really respect what scientists do. And so there's this battle of this like tug of war between the two. And I found myself always in the middle between this tug of war between the two. I'm like, okay, you're right too. Like, let's find the middle, like, and keep going. I think there's that. I think the second really big problem at CDC was that there are really deep vertical pockets at CDC of scientific knowledge, right? You have the flu team, and then you have Mpox, and then you have, I don't know, like parasites or whatever. You know, like you have all these deep vertical pockets. The problem is that there's no bridges between those pockets of operations and of comms and of data and of emergency response. And so, usually one group doesn't want to share lessons learned with another group. It's very territorial. The other thing that is very much culture that's, you know, challenging at CDC is that it's very death by democracy. There was you would get into these meetings of like 70 people, and then like no decision is made because no one wanted to make a decision. And so I don't know, you know, there's just a lot of times we just got it just got stuck. And I think we need to figure out how to unstick people. We need to figure out how to empower them. I think we need to think through how do we elevate new blood and new ideas and new innovations. I think it's how do we organize institutions to be more agile, to be more fast. And a lot of people don't want to change. They're very comfortable and didn't want to change, didn't see the need to change, and it can be hard to work in.
1: For sure. Speaking of change, I began by talking about those first few months of the pandemic. And I think one of the most difficult things for me was that we didn't know much about SARS-CoV-2. We didn't understand how it was transmitted. We made a lot of assumptions. We didn't have a real place.

0: playbook for how to protect people, what they could do. We didn't have a vaccine at that point. We didn't have a drug. And we were giving lots of advice. And we had to be, we talking about medicine, public health, had to be the authoritative voice, but we weren't standing on a real firm foundation.
1: Yeah.
0: What do we do in that circumstance? I mean, I think about airborne transmission. I was using in my mind at the beginning of the pandemic the model of influenza, which is primarily large and medium-sized droplets. Art Reingold and I go back and forth about influenza all the time in terms of how it's transmitted. And that's from that came the 6-foot rule or 2-meter rule. And everybody was carrying out what we were saying, yet we were absolutely wrong about how it was transmitted. A couple of questions for you out of that is one, how do we give advice when we don't know a lot at the beginning of a pandemic? And I'll save my second one for after you answer that
1: one. Yeah. I think that when I look back, what I wish happened more of was communicating uncertainty. One rule or framework I always try to use is what do you know, what do you not know, and how are you finding answers? And that is not how things were communicated in the beginning. No. And there was also not a lot of honesty behind the answers too. You know, I think that there's a lot of policy decisions made, not necessarily about the science, but also about the environment and what was needed. I mean, I look back at masks saying we didn't need masks in March of 2020, but that's not necessarily because the science wasn't saying it. It was because our healthcare workers needed PPE, and people were very scared of people going running out and getting masks and when the hospitals needed it. There's a lot of other examples of policy throughout the pandemic where it wasn't necessarily made because of the science, but it was because of the situation and the landscape as well. And I think we need to be a whole lot more honest around trade-offs and around how we come to policy decisions and not always blaming it on the science or always like, that's just how it is. I think one of the biggest lessons I learned during the pandemic was never underestimate the public, that they may not know, but they deserve to know and they want to know. They should be treated as adults too. And so, you know, I think that the uncertainty is what needs to really be communicated better. We were talking about this at dinner as well. Like the other thing that I wish we communicated better was risk. Risk communication, the typical formula is, risk equals outrage times harm. And we really needed to not only meet the outrage and the fear, but also really talk through what the harm was as well. Risk communication is incredibly challenging. It's really hard. But I think that we need to figure out models and ways to make that a very big priority during any emergency. I think we also need to adapt a whole lot faster. I mean, you brought up the aerosolized. I mean, we had a pretty darn good idea that it was airborne in, and now I'm like all blacked out from the pandemic, but maybe like June of 2020.
0: Before that.
1: Yeah. And then it took WHO and CDC to update their guidelines like a year later. Mm-hmm. Like that is just unacceptable. And I think we really need to think through why it took that long and really try to dissect that. And again, it comes with speed and it comes with being okay with uncertainty, but bring people along for the ride. I remember in like, what was it, May, the 100 scientists wrote to CDC and WHO and still there was not much there. And so not much action taken. And I think that was also a very big mistake.
0: Right. Yeah. I remember that, I think it was in April, folks right here up at Lawrence Berkeley Lab, physicists in airborne particles. I met with them. They were very incensed with what was being promoted right at the beginning of the pandemic. They said, why aren't people talking about aerosolized? And they were amongst the, I think it was 200.
2: 200, okay.
0: Yeah, 200. Scientists who wrote about that. Yeah, and that probably cost a lot of lives too.
2: Cost a lot of lives, and then it costs trust too. Like, we're still 6 feet apart at Disneyland lines a year later, and mm-hmm. It's really not equipping people to make evidence-based decisions. And it was disappointing.
0: I think, at least in my mind, there was always the concern that if you tell the public that you don't know anything, or you don't know, not anything, you know a lot, but you just don't know the answer to that, that there's the fear that that's going to create a more panicked public.
2: I just have the complete opposite experience. And maybe that was because I wasn't at the government. I don't know why, but in my newsletter, 99% of the time when you say you don't know, you actually increase trust more, because people realize where your knowledge stops, or where it begins and then where it stops. And we don't know everything. I think that's just the reality of it too. We're all humans. I think we're trained as scientists and physicians to be like, we are the experts. We should know everything. But the truth is, we just don't know everything. But what is important about that is not of we don't know, but I am going to go try to find the answer for you. And we are going to try to find that answer as quickly as possible. And when I find that answer, I am coming back to you. And you start doing that over and over and over again, and people start appreciating it. Especially during, an emergency, and especially when things are going 2,000 miles per hour, and especially when you just don't know. Like, sure, you're going to get lucky, but then you're not going to get lucky, and you're just going to be flat out wrong. And that is what really starts hurting trust.
0: I'm smiling because, reflecting back on my career of taking care of patients, I became very comfortable very early on in my career in terms of telling people exactly what I knew and what I didn't know and the limits of what I understood. And I worried initially that would that make my patient feel less secure. And I had the same experience that you were just saying, and that is that made them more confident in that they were part of a team, and I was going to go and try and help them as best I could.
2: Yeah,
0: I get it. And I think that was a big mistake that was made in general by all of us, including myself, early on. Early on, as opposed to midway through the pandemic, as opposed to now, the game rules have changed tremendously. The virus has changed, how we respond to it has changed, and so on. Yet I've heard people so critical of the people trying to guide us through this. Let's take Tony Fauci, for example. People so critical of him. When in the first 9-12 months of the pandemic, it was a very different pandemic than it was after the vaccine became available, and decisions that we made were very different. Yet Fauci has certainly been, by so many people in this country, I think unfairly, personal opinion, demonized for making mistakes, and he certainly made mistakes. How do you communicate in your newsletter this idea of that one of the dynamic things about the pandemic is it's changed consistently over 5.5 years now?
2: I one of the things that I've tried to do is bring people along for the ride. And, that means not always like debunking or, chasing falsehoods, but telling people where we are in the process, where I expect that we should be going, what my guesses are, and circling back. I think the other thing that, being proactive and being like, hey, I think this is gonna, we're gonna have another COVID wave in winter. It's probably coming. And then, really just help people anticipate what is coming. One of the things that I cannot believe we got wrong was, You know, it took us 9 months to make a COVID vaccine, which was incredible, the speed that we were able to do that. What we did not do, though, was help people anticipate concerns, confusion, and questions that people had. And then the vaccine came available in December of 2020, and

0: A lot of people were surprised when many people didn't line up to get the vaccine because they had questions and because they had concerns. And we didn't do a lot of the behavioral science aspect of this. We were only focused on the bench science and the virology and the immunology when we have an entire knowledge base around behavioral science too. And so I try to do that too and anticipate, right? Fall is coming in August. I'm like, here are your vaccine options for this fall. Like, this is what you can expect. We still have questions given what's happening at the federal level. I'll bring you along for the ride. The other thing is admitting when you're wrong. And this is something that I tried to do in my newsletter multiple times. And I wish more people would do is saying when admitting when you're wrong and when you just got it flat out wrong. And I think that builds not trust. I mean, it just makes you more trustworthy. I think it makes you more human. And I think people appreciate that as well. So,
1: and I appreciate that in your newsletter. And I do recognize that for a lot of people, a lot of people in authority, including Fauci, had a tough time with that, at least in some of the aspects.
0: You know, it's hard because, like, I don't know, people are, like, sending us death threats, right? Like, why? Right. And so it's really hard to, like, put down your shield and admit that you're wrong. But I do think that is... has been a way that I've at least tried to lead in that moment. But it's hard. It is hard. It is humbling. It is a risk on safety, like quite frankly. You're putting your neck out there. And that's always very hard to do.
1: Earlier, you were talking about the CDC and other public health organizations and how devastating this current administration has been to public health. Yet you said something, I think it was at dinner or either in your talk, I think it was at dinner.
0: I had drinks last night. So let's see what I said.
1: I wasn't going to talk about that.
0: Okay.
1: But maybe it was before your drinks, but you said something that I really paid attention to, and that was there was a tone of optimism in your voice. It was more the tone than exactly the words, but the words had something to do with that this is an incredible opportunity for public health. And I must say that it's a dark time right now, as we all would acknowledge, and it's sometimes hard to see what an opportunity this is. But I'd like you to tell me and the audience more about what you were saying.
0: Yeah, I mean, there's no doubt that this is an incredibly dark time in public health. There's certainly a X on our backs, and our systems are getting dismantled by the minute, and there's soon going to be rubble all around the floor. I think, though, the way I'm at least looking at it is that there will be opportunity to reimagine our systems, and there's going to be opportunity to not just rebuild what we had, but make public health for the 21st century and whatever that looks at. And not only public health, but imagining how the health ecosystem can work together and integrate for Americans to be healthier. And I think one of the biggest frustrations I have in this moment is they are completely dismantling public health without like a vision on how to make it better. And that's what I get really frustrated about. But eventually we'll be able to do that. And I hope that the brightest, most innovative, multidisciplinary minds are at the table to really start thinking what the federal government can do for Americans and what that looks like. I just haven't seen it happen yet. But I think we'll get there. The other thing is, like, you just need hope, too, like, to keep going. I've really tried to hold on to that, to continue writing my newsletter, but also as a mom with two little kids and as a community member to keep going. So maybe it's false hope, but

0: That's where I'm at right now.
1: I don't think it's false hope. You know, I think it's real hope. And your newsletter has really, I think, helped a lot of people, not just public health people, physicians, but I think a lot of the lay public have hope. I'd like to just to ask a couple more questions and turn questions over to the audience. But in your newsletter, you really speak to a variety of different audiences. How do you know who you want to speak to? How do you get statistics on what you do, or do you get statistics on what the audience is? And can you tell us a little bit about the nuts and bolts of your newsletter in terms of?
0: Yeah. So at first I thought I was always talking to Jill on the corner. Like at the beginning of the pandemic, I'm like, oh my gosh, I am going straight into the household and changing minds. And I was like so excited about that. And then I did a survey because I'm an epidemiologist. I'm like, okay, who am I actually talking to? And I did that survey, my first survey, I think in 2021. And 77,000 people answered that survey. And what I discovered very quickly was it was not Joe on the corner. About 70% of the audience is MDs, PhDs, or master's degrees. So very highly educated, right? That is not reflective of the general population. The other really interesting thing is I collected, I asked about employment. And what I also discovered was that who I was talking to, and this completely changed my worldview, was I was talking to trusted messengers. I was talking to pastors. I was talking to education boards, to physicians, to policymakers, to school nurses. And what that realization kind of gave me was that YLE is this node in this massive grassroots information diffusion system where you have all of these trusted messengers that then communicate to their audience, and those communicate to their audience. And so eventually it reaches the households, but you have to figure out where those nodes are and equip them to do it easily, to do it easier. So for example, the chief financial officer of this international bank is one of my followers. And what he does is puts sometimes YLE content in the front of his stock reports that he emails to his 100,000 employees. And so you start seeing this like network effect. And so that really changed how I started communicating, right? Like I didn't need to explain to my audience that mRNA is not DNA, but rather like how can I help these trusted messengers more easily, one, understand what's going on, but also to communicate to their networks. How can I make it as easy as possible for them to do that? So I still do a yearly survey. It hasn't changed much, the audience. And then we also have statistics. I mean, every newsletter you have statistics of like opens and where they are and like, I don't know, all the data, which as a data nerd, I love. But, you know, I think it's so important when you're communicating to understand who your audience is, and how you can help them and who you want to reach to is definitely depends on how you talk and how you communicate. And I think that is part of the secret sauce of communicating, right? Like when I have breakfast, so for example, with Senator Cassidy, like I said last night, I use very different words than if I'm talking to my sister or I'm talking to Governor Newsom, right? And so the words we use matter. The values that are reflected by those words really matter if you truly want to get that message across, and more importantly, equip people out there to make evidence-based decisions.
1: Thank you.
0: Yeah.

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1: So today I want to talk about fertility and its preservation according to East Asian medicine. We look at fertility through these lenses, the resources, rhythm, balance, and energy. And in East Asian medicine, we ask kind of unique questions. Does this person have enough stored energy to support conception? Is your body's timing regular and coordinated? Is your nervous system calm enough to signal that it's safe to reproduce?
2: In fact, there are many stories of wolf children from India, from all over the world. And one of our speakers, Professor Canlan, might tell you more about specific instances that he has worked on. But the problem with all of these stories is, even if they're true, and many of them are true, the problem is you don't know what the condition of the child was in the first place. Was the child abandoned because of some intellectual disability or illness or something? Were there other things that prevented the child from being fully functional? Most of these children never really learned much language or achieved much in their lifetimes. So that's a problem. So in thinking about this in a thought experiment that I wrote some years ago dating the origin of us, I rhetorically said, imagine if you place 1,000 healthy, unrelated newborn babies on a predator-free deserted island where silent, legless robots tended optimally to their bodily needs. The robots then left after 15 years, and we came back. What would we find 30 years later? I've posed this thought experiment actually to many Carter members and many others, and I get widely divergent answers, which is the reason to have this symposium. Now, in fact, this is, of course, a horrible, terrible experiment that would never be done, never be approved. But in fact, the experiment was done many times over the years. And this brings up the question of the Royal Investigations of the Origin of Language. And I borrowed freely, I'm not an expert on these topics, from these authors here, particularly the first two authors, and tried to summarize these royal investigations. In Western literature, the Pharaoh of Egypt, the Holy Roman Emperor, and James IV of Scotland supposedly did the experiment of the kind we're describing, and these are subheadings that I'll show you in a bit. But in fact, growing up in India, I'd heard about the more recent one, Akbar the Great, the Mughal Emperor of India, from just 400 years ago. And I'm not going to go into this detailed slide. So I'm just going to focus on Akbar. So Akbar was the Mughal emperor in this period of time. He's in the middle of the classic period. His grandson built the Taj Mahal. And Akbar, from an early age, decided that he was going to be truly a great emperor and had a personal biographer who tracked everything he ever did and wrote down everything on a regular basis, good and bad. And so that's probably a pretty good account of Akbar's life, the Akbar-e-Naam of Abu Fazl. And so in this Abu Fazl, you can find this passage. There was a great meeting, and every kind of enlightenment was discussed. His Majesty said that speech came to every tribe from hearing, and that each remembered from another from the beginning of existence. And if they arranged that human speech did not reach them, they certainly would not have the power of speech. But if the fountain of speech bubbled over in one of them, he would then regard this as divine speech and accept it as such. But some who heard this appeared to deny it. So His Majesty had a palace built where civilized sounds did not reach. Newly borns were put in that place of experience, and honest and active guards and tongue-tied wet nurses were admitted there. As they closed the door of speech, the place was commonly called the Gung Mahal, or the Dumb House. About 4 years later, His Majesty went out on a hunt. Next day, he went with a few special attendants to the House of Experiment. No cry came from that house of silence, nor was any speech heard there. In spite of their 4 years, they had no part of the talisman of speech. So this is from his biography, but it turns out this has been very well documented by many from this is actually from a Sunni Muslim critic of

Akbar later, who was criticizing many of the things he did. And he describes that an order was issued for several suckling infants should be kept in a secluded place far from habitations where they should not hear a word spoken. And the goal was to test the accuracy of the tradition, which says everyone that is born with a natural tendency, and whether or not their religious background had something to do with this. Again, this person reports that after 3 or 4 years, they all turned out dumb, and the appellation of the place turned out to be prophetic. And in fact, there was the third Jesuit mission to Akbar. They tried several times to convert him. And Hieronymus Xavier reports, some years later, he told me nearly 20 years ago he had 30 children shut up before they could speak, put guards over them, so that nurses might not teach them their language. The object was to see what language they would talk. And his endeavors were a failure. A Persian manuscript that's recorded remembers this, and as do other documents. Again, I'm just putting this up briefly. Any of you interested can go back and look at this, at the video, and freeze it and read it. And this is important because 12 years having passed, they produced the 12 children before the king. Interpreters of various languages were called in to help. Each one put questions to children. They answered just nothing at all. On the contrary, they were timid, frightened, and fearful, and continued to be so for the rest of their lives. And here's an interesting passage from a Western historian, that they did use certain gestures to express their thoughts, similar to the example of what the nurses were doing. And these were the only means they could convey their ideas or sense of their wants. So summarizing then, I think these earlier royal experiments are flawed for various reasons and various levels of reliability. But Akbar's experiment was clearly done, and the result was reported. So I'll close there. I'll just point out that people whom we call Alexander the Great, Akbar the Great, etc., the things they did would today be called crimes against humanity. But this historical perspective might be useful in starting off this symposium. Thanks.

0: In fact, there are many stories of wolf children perpetrated from India, but from all over the world. And one of our speakers, Professor Canlan, might tell you more about specific instances that he has worked on. But the problem with all of these stories is, even if they're true, and many of them are true, the problem is you don't know what the condition of the child was in the first place. Was the child abandoned because of some intellectual disability or illness or something? Were there other things that prevented the child from being fully functional? Most of these children never really learned much language or achieved much in their lifetimes. So that's a problem. So in thinking about this in a thought experiment that I wrote some years ago, dating the origin of us, I rhetorically said, imagine if we placed 1,000 healthy, unrelated newborn babies on a predator-free deserted island where silent, legless robots tended optimally to their bodily needs. The robots then left after 15 years and we came back, what would we find 30 years later?
1: I hope I will show you today that working on rare disease, first of all, it's important. When you are a parent who have a kid who is dying from a rare disease, it's very important as scientists to find new treatment. But I want to show you more. I want to show you that working on rare disease can also teach us

0: The coupling of conservation tillage with overhead mechanized irrigation has the potential to transform traditional production paradigms and lead to higher efficiencies, increased profitability, and greater resource conservation.
1: My name is Armando Galvin. I manage Five Points Ranch. We have a wide variety of crops, cotton, processed tomatoes, processed garlic, processed onions, wheat, alfalfa, alfalfa hay. We're farming about 8,000 acres. And so far, we've got about 16 pivots.
2: David, hi, how are you?
3: Good to see you again.
0: Recently, a few innovative farmers, researchers, and private sector partners have begun to design, test, and improve conservation agriculture systems that effectively merge conservation tillage with overhead precision irrigation.
4: I'm Daryl Cordova, Denair, California. Crops that I grow with overhead irrigation are silage for the dairies using forage mix, and also corn for silage. We've been using minimum tillage to incorporate our crops, and this year with the corn, we're gonna try the no-till with the no-till planter.
5: In California, generally our summer crops are 100% irrigation, and our winter crops are anywhere from one-third to two-thirds irrigation. Plus, our temperatures are so high here that water demand is very significant, so that is a nuance that you have to keep in mind when working a conservation tillage. Water is the key to everything. If the water's not there and the water's not right, forget it. But the other thing that we've always done here is we've done tillage in California in order to facilitate this irrigation management.
0: John Diener, a farmer in Five Points, California, is someone who's begun to work on coupling overhead irrigation and conservation tillage technologies.
6: All the tillage we did prior to having pivots was done primarily so we could run water from one end of the field to the other and put it on uniformly. With this practice, we have eliminated the need to have such great uniformity on the soil surface, and as such, then we can do more non-tillage type practices that allow us to store more carbon in the soil.
7: We're all looking for more efficiencies on the farm. The growers are able to spend less time in the field and through the fields with equipment. You decrease compaction to the soil. You're able to utilize an overhead irrigation system that allows you to put water on when and where you need it in the field. You can vary your rates through the field for different soil conditions in a field. And in this case, you're also able to chemigate and fertigate through the irrigation system.
8: One of the things that we see with overhead irrigation systems and the sprinkler packages that we have attached to them is that they're highly efficient systems, and they're efficient because they apply water uniformly. If we time this properly with proper irrigation scheduling techniques, we can reduce the amount of water that's applied.
7: This irrigation system is tied into three wells along with a dairy wastewater line. He will save in his fertilizer cost right away. It's going to alleviate a lot of standing wastewater around the dairy also, because he's able to pump that water out to the fields. A center pivot irrigation system has basically no standing wastewater in the field, and that's critical in California.
1: Our biggest advantage would be water savings and labor savings. We were growing these processed onions conventionally. Cost about $1,900 an acre. We're usually on conventional, we're making 20 tons. We're making 18 tons on the pivot, and it's costing us about $1,450 an acre.
4: We don't have any runoff anymore. It really works out great. It saves us a lot of time. I can come over here, hit a button, and walk away from it, whereas I was spending 6 hours a day with hand-moved pipes before.
6: Labor is a dear resource, and having the qualified people necessary to accomplish the tasks that we have are getting fewer and farther between. As a consequence, we're going to have to adapt the technology towards mechanical devices, as with the irrigation system that we have with the pivot. With this, we have the adaptability to the internet and to movement of this machine.
1: This is an iPhone app for FieldNet, and what I can do is I can control the percentage of how fast I want to go. I can control chemigation. I can control any accessories that I got out there, and it's all right here.

0: easy. I don't have to run to the office. I don't have to run home to my computer. I got it right here on the fly. Time savings, big thing.
1: Overhead mechanized irrigation is currently the most prevalent form of irrigation nationwide, and yet it is currently estimated to be used in less than 1% of California's crop acreage.
0: Our biggest problem when we started out was getting these things stuck. But I was able to go down to Washington, go down to Idaho, talk to some of these fellows, what they were doing. So we did have to go out of state, but it looks like it'll be a lot more help locally now.
2: That's basically what I did, is just talking with people and then checking on different units.
0: You know, we talked to Valleys, we talked to a few guys from Ranky, Zomatic, you know, we've talked to all of them. Definitely everybody's been a help.
3: In California, we're able to use center pivots on a wide variety of crops, from vegetables, row crops, a lot of forage crops, cotton. You need to understand how your soil takes the water. You've got to maintain wheel tracks, which keeps the system from getting stuck. All of that needs to be done in the first year when the system's in, because the grower will learn how and when he needs to irrigate.
4: There have been, as any technology, some learning curve as to getting employees adapted to the management of the pivot itself. But on the whole, after a minimal amount of time, we've been able to accomplish that.
0: We're not there yet. Our goal is to make 20 tons. We're at 18 tons right now, but we're working on it. This is the wave of the future.
1: Additional information about the use of overhead precision irrigation in conservation agriculture systems is available on the Conservation Agriculture Systems Innovation website.

0: People with disabilities, including developmental disabilities, have the right to live in the community with supports like in-home support care or supported employment or, you know, whatever it is. If people are forced into institutions, that's a violation of disability rights because those services can be provided in the community successfully and people can live in the community with supports.
1: You're watching UCTV. This program contains graphic images and discussion of medical procedures. Viewer discretion is advised.
2: How many people in the room have been to Fresno? Okay, good. You can come on back, visit me anytime. I love it. It's the best little city in the USA. We have a sign, so it must be true. Let me just tell you a little bit about why Fresno is a center of excellence for wilderness medicine. We train all National Park Service rangers in the country who become a park medic ranger. And so that's an advanced level of care that is special to the national parks. We've been doing it for 30 years. And so we're going to really talk today about the kind of practical things that we teach those rangers twice a year at their educational sessions. So if you're here for pythons or things that you know you're not really going to encounter in a national park, we can touch on it, but that's not really the focus of this talk. It's going to be things that you could actually encounter and have problems with. So this is the goals I have by the end of the talk. I want you to be able to identify venomous snakes and spiders, particularly ones that you might encounter, and ones that are not going to be an issue for you if you're here in California. I want you to be able to develop treatment strategies for potential envenomations of you or your friends or your family. And we're also going to be able to distinguish between limb-threatening and life-threatening envenomations. And this is a fairly important distinction because many of the actions taken by people who are victims of envenomations are actually harmful because they think that they're going to die. And so they do things that will actually threaten the use of their future appendage in order to not die. But we actually have modern medical therapies that make death a very fleetingly small possibility for many of these encounters. Now, I just want a show of hands, if you will. How many people have ever been pretty much bit by a black widow spider? One person? Is that it? Wave it around if you have it up and I can't see it. Okay, one person. I'm so sorry. We're going to hear about why that sucks. And how many people have been stung by a bee or a yellow jacket or a wasp? Okay, that is most of the room. Okay, we're going to talk about what are the big killers in the United States in terms of animal encounters. And some people like to say, oh, well, you know, mosquitoes are really bad. They kill people with, you know, malaria and other transmitted illnesses. Now, that's not the mosquito's fault. It's just sort of a victim in that cycle. So what do you think the number one killer of people in the United States is? Bee stings. Good. Anaphylaxis. Good choice. Anyone else? Well, so since we've all been stung and none of us are dead, that's a good choice. We encounter these things a lot. It's actually cows, horses, pigs, and other mammals, according to a study done in 2012 in Stanford. So be very, very wary of those things. So first I want to show you something cool. I had a pet tarantula. Actually, many of them realized that it's really hard to feed a pet tarantula, and they just die, and it was really sad. And after a couple of dead spiders, I realized I probably shouldn't pick them up and put them in jars anymore. This is the learning at the age of 5. But anyway, tarantulas are super cool. You have a great one in San Francisco I visited today. It's called the pink bird eater tarantula. It's from Brazil. It actually does not eat birds. It's about palm sized, and you should go visit it. So are tarantulas dangerous when they bite? Not really. Evidently, if you get a big enough tarantula, it can feel like a cat bite because the fangs can get pretty big, so that's a pretty serious, painful bite, but it shouldn't really harm you. The real problem is what's called the urticating hairs. The tarantula, when you upset it, it rears up, puts its feet up in the air, and raises its fangs, and that says stop doing what you're doing. And then after that, it turns around, takes its rear legs, and flicks its abdomen, and the hair comes off in like plumes, and you can see it if it's in the right light. Now that hair actually can just cause a lot of itching, burning, or pain. What's interesting, though, is that if those urticating hairs, if you're trying to really stare closely while filming this, if they get in your eyes, you can actually have blindness as a result of those hairs going into your eyes. So I'm going to have the group with package number one. If you have it, please raise it in the air. It says number one on it. Oh, there you are. Very trusty. Can you carefully open package number one? And what I'd like you to do is state at least one symptom of the bite and focus on the package. Everyone's going to be wondering what you're looking at. Don't look up. I'll show them what you're looking at. It's not alive. I'm not that mean to you. I know we're rednecks in Fresno, but we're not that bad. All right, so one symptom of the bite.
3: Ow.
2: Ow. Okay, great. Excellent. Yes, San Francisco. So this is, everyone knows? All right. And so it's called the lactrodectus mactans or hesurpus, depending on where you are. My first publication as a physician, I forgot the R and I called it the lactrodectus, which stands for milk spider. And the first response to my amazing paper was, it's not the milk spider. Really embarrassing. But the black widow is a cool spider. They're very, very common. We've had a bite in the room. And pretty much all species across the world have a very similar clinical presentation. So once you know what one black widow does, or any widow, you'll know what they all do. They can look significantly different, though. This is really a beautiful spider. Also, same family as the brown widow. Here's another one, also same family. It is the red-legged spider. And so let's talk a little bit about these bites. These are relatively aggressive spiders, and we used to have a lot of people who were bit by these. And why? Because up until 1963, the United States commonly had outhouses as a normal toilet function, not in Fresno or San Francisco, but evidently the middle of the country. And so the common clinical presentation you would get is that someone would go to the outhouse, sit down, there would be a spider in this kind of cool, comfortable place, and the spider thought it had a view, and then it didn't. And so, you know, they'd sit down and you'd feel kind of a pinprick, but nothing really that bad. You'd think, oh gosh, maybe that was a splinter on the outhouse, whatever. And then some time would go by and you'd start to feel terrible. You'd have nausea and vomiting and your stomach would hurt and you'd go to the hospital and say, I don't know, I was using the bathroom, now I feel terrible. And so what would they do? You come in there and your stomach's rock hard, that hurts and you're vomiting. Well, gosh, they would just take out your appendix. And it was amazing how many negative appendectomies were done. And they were done because people were getting bit by this spider that really doesn't have much of a bite. With all

these symptoms that don't say spider bite. So just kind of a thing to know, if you have a little kid, you can have a kid have seizures or fasciculations, which is tremoring of the muscles as a presentation. And these are usually not dangerous, but most things that aren't dangerous can be a little harmful in the very, very young and the very, very old. Why the very, very young? Because they're so small compared to the venom, and so it's a little more of a risk. Why the very, very old? I don't know. I think you're just unlucky. But really, it's because one thing you can get with the Black Widow is what they call a hypertensive emergency, where your blood pressure goes up, and with any cause of a hypertensive emergency, that can lead to heart attack, stroke, blindness, really bad problems. So what do we do about this? Well, I can tell you what we used to do in the day of the outhouse is there was all these papers telling you to give this drug, calcium gluconate. But there were some studies done, and when you only have one drug to give, everyone gives it. But they found that 96% of the severe bites required pretty much a lot of pain medication after giving this calcium gluconate. And so we don't give this anymore. Now we just give a whole lot of pain medication. And some people ask, is there an anti-venom? And yes, there is. Now, the anti-venom that is currently available is made in Central America. They just finished a phase 3 trial. I don't know if you have it in San Francisco. I can tell you the only time I've ever administered this anti-venom was while we were a study site for it. And the minute the study ended, the anti-venom sort of went away. That being said, the anti-venom was sort of interesting in that once you gave it, the pain and all the symptoms were gone in about 30 minutes. But it's about $10,000 a vial, and for people being uncomfortable, they thought that wasn't worth it, and so our hospital didn't stock it anymore. It pretty much is a medication that prevents an admission to the hospital if someone's really looking bad, and in that case, we just give a lot more pain medication or admit them now. So package number 2, if you can raise it gently into the air. Yes. All right, so you're gonna look at that spider, and I'm gonna show everyone else what it is, and the question is yes or no. Does everyone around you think those live in California? This is what's in the package. So the distinguishing mark on this this spider, if you've not seen it before, is on its mid-thorax. You can see that there's a dark mark that looks like a violin. And so people will swear that they have identified this violin on the spider that has bit them. Now, I don't know if you can rotate the spider box you have there in the air, but this spider is almost smaller than your pinky. So how people are seeing that violin, I'm not quite sure. But we do have a relative. That's the brown recluse that's in the box. We have a relative called the hobo spider. The hobo spider does live here in California, and the problem with these types of spiders is it's been known to cause what they call a necrotizing bite, which means that the venom in the bite causes all the skin to break down. So, the brown recluse, it's known as the Loxosceles species, and they are reclusive. They live in the places where spiders live. They also have delayed pain, so a painful spider bite is neither of these two spiders that we've just talked about. But what's so famous about these spiders is these necrotic wounds can cause what's called a volcano lesion. You don't want to put ice on these because if you concentrate the venom, the lesion will get worse. The treatments include hyperbaric oxygen, surgery, a medication called Dapsone. There is no anti-venom for these in the United States. They live in the Southeast. But there is an anti-venom in South America for this. So if you're in South America and you have a bite from one of these, they may actually give you an anti-venom. So this is a very mild brown recluse. They don't all have to necrose in the middle, but that's not true for every bite. This is what it can look like if it starts to necrose right away. It kind of looks gummy and gross and yellow. And that can then turn into this volcano lesion where the skin kind of puffs up. This is especially more likely if you put ice on the wound. It'll concentrate the venom and the wound will get worse. Now that can just heal over with a scar, which looks really unsightly, but is fine. Or you can actually go on to have a really nasty bite that requires surgery. Now, to be fair, most people who have wounds that turn into this have other things that put them at a higher risk of poor wound healing, such as cigarette smoking or diabetes. But that being said, this is real venom, and this can happen to someone with none of those risk factors. But we do not have these in California. I'm going to tell you a story. I won't mention their name, but a good friend of mine went to an outhouse in Yosemite National Park, was bit by a hobo in a place that you don't want to be bit. And it was before her anniversary weekend. And it kept getting bigger and more swollen, and she's like, I think that I need to go to the hospital. And so there she is with her legs in the stirrups, and they're like, oh, well, I don't know if we really want to cut that there.
And so she said, please don't cut that there.

0: and they waited about 2.5 days with some antibiotics, and it completely resolved. All right, question number three. You have just been bitten by the specimen in your bag. Can you raise the bag way up high? Okay, while you open that up, everyone's gonna look and see what it is on the screen. Since you're not looking at the screen, you're looking at the box. So this is what's in the box. It's not alive. So let's talk a little bit about snakes. Has anyone in the room ever been bitten by a snake? One person, anyone else? Two person, three person?
1: Any snake?
0: Any snake. Well, now that I've got any snake, I've got seven people bitten by it, 8 people. Wow, okay, great. So we definitely have snake bites. Now let me tell you, of the people, the 7 people in the room, keep your hand up if you reported it. Okay, no one. So this brings up the first point, that it is estimated there are 5,000 snake bites a year, but it is said it is underreported. And so why is it underreported? Well, one, because people are like, that snake wasn't dangerous, I'm cool, I don't need to do anything. There's another reason it's underreported, is there are some people who are bit doing things that are particularly not wise, and then they don't go to the hospital. So I'm gonna show you a picture of that's real, and I'm not making fun of anybody, but it's a real thing, and you can judge for yourself what you think of that. A quarter of those bites are presumed to be poisonous snakes. There are two families in the United States, the pit vipers, which are in the Crotalidae, and the Elapidae, which are the coral snakes. There's death in 0.5% of these snake bites. In a 15-year span, that's about, it's like 180 people in 15 years in the United States died. 15 years in the U.S. died from snake bites. So it's not very common. You have more likely chance of getting struck by lightning and dying. But usually that's resulted by a delay in care. So let's talk about how that works. This is, if you're not aware of this, this is real. When you feel the anointing and God moves on you to take up serpents, even if one of them lays fangs into you, you shall not be harmed. So in the South, where brown recluse spiders are, there are small but numerous small pockets of people who practice snake handling, and they strongly discourage members who are bit by the snake from seeking medical care. And these people tend to die because the envenomation is usually clinically significant. And the reason why is they say if you go and you seek medical care, then you don't believe that God is going to heal you after like yanking around a snake that probably wasn't really happy being handled. So this can be a really serious problem due to lack of education that people need to get medical care. So next package, number four, you have several snakes in the package. I heard the lid come off. They're up in the back corner, and this is what they're looking at. Looking at one of these. Anyone know what this is? That's a cotton mouth. It's a nice white mouth. And they have one of these, which is a rattlesnake, Western Diamondback rattlesnake. And this is another rattlesnake here. So they have all those. Are all those in the same family of snakes? Because they look kind of different. One doesn't even have a rattle. All right, the answer is yes. Yes, they are. And I'm going to show you these videos at the end because they're in a file that I have to close to open. But let me tell you a little bit about the family that these snakes are in, family Crotalidae. These are the pit vipers. Crotalids have triangular-shaped heads. They have elliptical pupils. I have been told they look like angry snakes because they have elliptical eyes, but so do cats, and cats don't look angry. And they have mobile front fangs, and there's a little model down here that you can take a look at the end of the talk. That actually shows they have several sets of fangs in reserve if they happen to break a fang off, which is really fascinating. They also are called pit vipers because they have an infrared heat-sensing pit, which you can see on them, that enables them to locate prey, guide the direction of the strike, and determine how much venom is necessary in order to get dinner. They may or may not have a rattle. They're also identified, if you pick one up, we have one in the front of the room, by a single row of subcaudal scales. Subcaudal scales are found around the anus of the snake. Now, if you are picking up a snake that's alive to check out the subcaudal scales, I think that you're going to deserve what happens. That's a bad plan. Hope no one's from Montana. This sign is from there. I don't know how they train them not to go on the sidewalks. All right, package number five. If you can open that up, they're going to be looking at some snake parts. These are real snake parts. And just to review kind of the key things that you need to identify with venomous snakes. So I'm

I'm just going to show you a snake here, since the parts are in the box, they're dead parts, they do not smell. But what are the key distinguishing features of this copperhead snake being in this pit viper family? Again, the elliptical pupil, the heat-sensing pit in the front of the face there that you can see, and then they have a triangular head. Now, the way that I remembered this, because this triangular head thing is really key, is that it kind of looks like one of those twisty road signs. That's your snake. That's one to just back up if you see it. So let's talk a little bit about what happens if you're bit by a rattlesnake. They're called hematopaths, which just means that they affect the blood primarily. There is one exception, the Mojave two-step, or also known as the green Mojave, has a venom that also has a neurotoxin in it. But most pit vipers don't have any neurotoxin whatsoever, it's just a blood toxin. And the venom, when it's injected, directly injures the cells, and it can cause swelling right where you put it in there, a lot of bruising, again, necrosis, just like that brown recluse where it gets all gummy, and obviously pain, because when your cells die, it hurts. Coagulation, the way your blood clots, is also abnormal. It can decrease the number of platelets that are available to be used. Fibrinogen is something that can get activated in order to help you stop bleeding that can be destroyed. And you can get this condition called DIC, which is disseminated intravascular coagulation, where you look all purple and blotchy and then you die. It's really awful. What does that look like if you saw a person like that? On the bottom, you can see here, these are rattlesnake victims with pretty significant systemic findings. These big purple bruises is because the blood is not clotting well, and that's, someone would be covered with those, someone who's pretty much terminally ill from that envenomation. Oh, and this is the Mojave two-step. It's beautiful, it's green. I would call it like the Mojave Marathon. I would run so far away from this thing, because our anti-venom for pit vipers is not entirely effective with this type of snake. So it's just something to be aware of. So I want to show you kind of some different pictures. This is a rattlesnake bite at 30 minutes. You can see there's a little bit of blood on the finger. That's about it. You don't see a lot of swelling. You don't see a lot of bruising. You don't see a lot of purple spots. So this would be a really mild bite, meaning not a lot of venom went in. So you would watch this and make sure it didn't get worse. And if it didn't, I mean, in the emergency department, if it didn't get worse, you'd pretty much be done. We usually watch these people who have a mild bite for about 6 hours. Why do we wait that long? Because if death is on the list of things that can happen, a 6 hour wait is not that big of a deal. So don't make that judgment for yourself. If this was my finger, I wouldn't just be like, oh, I'll sit it out at home. Plus, there's pain medications. There's lots of lovely things at hospitals that you just don't have at home, or you shouldn't have at home. All right, so this is another bite. And so I want to kind of give you a question here. You have this bite you're looking at. It's 15 hours in. Now, this looks really different than the other bite at 30 minutes. Why? Because it's really purple. It looks sort of bruised. But again, how swollen is the finger? Not very. So overall, this looks pretty good. This person would probably be discharged home as well. Now, let's say this person decided to put on a tourniquet and put some ice on the wound and make sure that venom all stays in the same place so they don't die. What can happen? Well, this is what can happen when you do those things. So if you trap the venom in a place, and then it will be much more destructive in that place. Just like little kids have bigger problems because they're small, if you basically make yourself a small person by cutting off the circulation to the rest of you, you might lose a limb. I mean, so in general, as long as you have access to medical care, most rattlesnake bites in the United States are limb-threatening injuries, not life-threatening injuries. And provided you can get rapidly to medical care, they don't even have to really be a limb-threatening injury. So let's talk a little bit about these interventions. I love this picture. It's just bothersome. Google is wonderful. I don't know that guy. So tourniquets, should you put this on to decrease the amount of venom spreading to the rest of the system? No, not really, unless you don't like that arm. I mean, you could be a motivational speaker, but that's about it. Now, people get confused because if you go to Australia, they use what they call lymphatic bands, which are basically a loose tourniquet. And people are like, well, they use it in Australia, but that's because almost everything in Australia can kill you. And so that's a totally different situation. When it comes to being in North America, if it's a pit viper, don't use any kind of tourniquet. Just keep the limb in a place of comfort, put it in a sling, take off anything restricting like watches and rings.

0: rings. So if there is swelling, you don't have to lose those things forever being cut off. So don't do anything to restrict blood flow. Now, how about cutting it and sucking out the venom? This is a terrible idea as well. Now, the reason is because it doesn't work. Now, if you could actually suck out the venom, that would be great. But we have many interesting studies on how they have tried to recreate these curvilineal fang bites and injected faux venom into a model and tried to get it out by cutting and sucking, which is a lot of fun if you're a medical student to be involved in one of these. But you can't really get it out. And so what you're going to end up doing is you're going to have much bigger cuts on your arm, which are going to bleed more because the venom causes problems with clotting. And you're also going to put your mouth on there to suck it out because that's not going to work, but your mouth is full of bacteria, which is delicious as long as it stays in there, but not delicious on your arm. So you can really have a lot of local problems. So just don't do that. And also, when you start cutting things, you might cut more than you were hoping to cut. And then someone has to fix that, and you don't really want a surgeon involved when you have a rattlesnake bite. So I'm just going to give you the two cardinal sins of rattlesnake treatment. These are still practiced in some parts of the world that have no communication with anybody else. The first one is if you have any signs of venom spread, to give inadequate or delayed anti-venom to someone who is having a significant envenomation. There is no reason not to give anti-venom if you have a patient whose arm or leg is swollen, they're getting blotchy, their blood tests show that they're not clotting well. That person needs anti-venom now, and they need it in an adequate amount of quantity. The adequate amount starting dose is usually 6 vials. Each vial is several $1,000 a piece. And so there might be other reasons people don't want to give anti-venom. If you know your bit and you're going to the hospital and you know it was a pit viper because it had a triangle and you know you're coming but you're like 30 minutes away because there's traffic, call and say, hi, you know what, I'm coming to the hospital and I was just bit by a rattlesnake. Why? Because this venom is in a powder because it's so expensive we don't want it to sit on the shelf because it can expire. And so it takes 30 minutes to swish it around to even be good to use. So if you wait till you get there, and someone's like, hey, that's a rattlesnake bite. And then 30 more minutes of call to pharmacy, and then 30 minutes of swishing before you get it. So it's really good to just come in an ambulance because they call and say, oh, we have a rattlesnake bite. So people will have everything ready when you get there. Okay, the other thing that you want to avoid is consulting a surgeon, because it used to be that surgeons felt that they were the temple of healing, and they would come down into the emergency department and say, oh, that looks terrible. That's very swollen. I think I should cut that, which is fine if that would help. But you don't really get compartment syndrome, which is like so much swelling that you cut off blood flow, in rattlesnake bites. It used to be thought that all that swelling would actually jeopardize the limb, but it doesn't. I mean, so then what you would have is a rattlesnake bite with huge cuts on your arm or leg to release the swelling that is still going to be there. So consulting a surgeon is not a good idea, and it's been maybe only the last 10 years that that practice has almost entirely stopped for rattlesnake bites. Okay, so does size matter? Everyone's heard this one. I love myths. Everyone's like, oh yeah, little ones, you know, they can't control themselves and all the venom comes out. Who's heard that? Thank you. I used to teach that, and then I realized I was wrong. There was a really cool study done in Loma Linda here in our proud state of California, and they took 145 rattlesnake bites, and in those bites, they only had one dry bite. So another myth. Who's heard, well, most snakes don't inject venom? That's, you know, they'd say like 15 to 30%. One snake out of 145 didn't do it. So chances are, if you just take a look at this sample, that you're probably going to have some venom injected. Now, is there a bias? Absolutely, because the people showing up at the hospital are a different group of people than the people who are like, that looks okay, and stay at home. So that's fair. But just be aware that you have to have a high level of suspicion. Anyway, they took a look at the snake size, and then they looked at what's called the snake bite severity score, which is how much swelling and blood test abnormalities there are. And guess what they found? That size does matter. The big snakes inject more venom. That's not a rattlesnake, by the way. But you also have these in San Francisco in your beautiful California Academy of Sciences, and I visited them today too. These are the largest snakes in the world. The one you have here is 400 pounds. And so I also looked it up because I thought someone would be really smart and say, do these boa constrictors, which do not normally live in the US but do live in San Francisco, behind glass, do they kill people? And I thought, that's ridiculous. Someone's going to ask that. I'm not going to know because I don't have a boa constrictor. The answer is probably not, but there are two deaths. I looked it up for you because I was nervous about the level of this audience. There are two deaths, the most recent one occurring March 25th, 2017. Yeah, March 25th, 2017. That one was confirmed that the person was inside of the snake. And so the other one, which you may have been familiar with, was in West Virginia a couple years back. There was a girl, not a girl, she was a lady. She was something like 25 or 30. And she was found dead next to the snake in her apartment, but they actually investigated for murder by someone else, not the snake, because she was not ingested whatsoever. And it was questionable, given the snake size, if it actually suffocated her or not, or if someone else actually just tried to make it look that way. And they don't suffocate you. That's big news. Cutting edge here tonight. Boa constrictors don't suffocate their prey. Who knew? I didn't know that. They actually do it so they squeeze enough that your blood flow is disrupted. And so your heart can't pump against the pressure of the snake, and the blood returning to your heart can't return, and you're supposed to be out in just a couple of seconds. It's not so bad. That's what they told the family of the Filipino farmer who was just found inside of one of these in March of 2017. So. Only one confirmed case, but it would suck to be that guy. Okay, package number 6. Oh, this is the biggest package of them all. Okay, the question is this a venomous snake? This is what he's looking at. I want you all to think about it. He can raise it in the air. It's so beautiful. All right, so this is gonna be the only time during the talk where you clap. If you think this is venomous, clap and cheer loudly. Yeah. Oh, thank you. You shouldn't have. You guys are so nice. That is correct. This is a coral snake. These are found in the South U.S. I actually came from the South where all these horrible things are today. So I just came in from Florida. I was thinking, oh my gosh, how cool. I could like come back with a brown recluse and a coral snake and they could be real. But you know, it's amazing what people do in the South. This is a bad idea. That's evidently a dead snake, but that's still really a super not smart idea. Myth or truth, you can get envenomated from a dead snake. It's true. It is true. So do not do this. Is this a coral snake? Yes, it is. How do you know? Yeah, red next to yellow, kill a fellow. Red next to black? Venom Lack, or Friend of Jack, but I'm not a friend of Jack, so I like Venom Lack. But that's how I remember it. Red next to yellow can kill a fellow. Red next to black, Venom Lack. So this is what the bite looks like. Not very impressive. It's kind of just this, like, this tiny little thing. But why is everyone so afraid of them? There's a lot of really dangerous snakes in this family. Cobras, mambas, coral and sea snakes. They're mostly in the southern US. Almost all of them are beautifully colorful. Over 200 species, and they're all very highly poisonous. They have tubular fangs. So these things don't just bite you. They're kind of like bad biters, so they have to like hang on and gnaw at your arm for a little bit, which would be horrifying in and of itself. But the problem is they have neurotoxic venom, which can cause a lot of problems, but also the main one being respiratory paralysis. But no one wants to have a neurotoxin in their system, and so that's why these scare people. There is an anti-venom if you are in the southern U.S. These are not very common. It's less than 0.5% of envenomations, and they are not here. So let's just move on. So is this dangerous? No, perfect. Okay, we're gonna switch gears to things that are. There was something like 900 people who died in the last 15 years from this. This is a crazy picture. Why do people let this happen? So let's talk a little bit about bees and wasps. So they have venom. Everyone talks about anaphylaxis, and we'll talk about why that's important. But they actually have venom in and of themselves. And so how many, you know, stings do you need to die? And guess what? They've answered this. About 19 stings per kilogram. A kilogram is something like 2.2 pounds. So it's about 10 stings per pound. So for a normal person, that's 500 to 1,400 stings, depending on how big you are. Now, the other thing is that feeling really bad from the venom by itself can be delayed quite some time. And so just because you were stung like 8 hours ago doesn't really mean you're totally in the clear. So if you start to have symptoms, then you should probably get some help, and we'll talk about those symptoms. It's also more likely if you have more than 50 stings, and that's more common with Africanized bees. Africanized bees are not really different than honeybees, except for one thing: they have a terrible attitude problem. And so with normal bees, you'll get like 10 stings. With Africanized bees, which are basically the same family bees, but they're just angrier, you'll get up to like 2,000 bees following you. That's a big problem. So, package number 7 in the back corner, opening very carefully, because it has a sharp in it, and I'd feel bad if you got that medication. So, although it's expired, it's very expensive. Name the signs and symptoms that would cause you to administer this medication. Yeah, no one steal that. I need that back. Swelling around the lips, excellent. Sounds of trouble breathing. Let's talk a little bit about it. So anaphylaxis, it's an immune response that really you know is happening when you have respiratory symptoms first. So edema of the vocal cords, which cause that really characteristic sound of stridor. I mean, I can do it all day, but you can't if you are having that because the vocal cords are swelling. Bronchospasm, where the airways actually get to swell up. And those are the main things. If people start to have problems breathing, they feel like they're really becoming hoarse, that's a sign that you may need to use an EpiPen. Now, I don't know if we're getting quite to the era where there's going to be EpiPens like AEDs everywhere, but it's been debated hotly that that's something that we should consider. So it's worth knowing that those respiratory symptoms are the ones you need to pay attention to. Following that, you can have circulatory collapse, where your blood pressure drops. You can have an irregular heart rate. You can have a cardiac arrest. That's really terrible. Now, anaphylaxis is the number one cause of death by bee stings or wasp stings or yellow jackets. Usually only takes 1 to 2 stings in a sensitized person, and the onset of symptoms usually start in about 10 minutes after the sting. There's about 50 people a year who die of this. So it's a big deal. Again, now, you're more likely to be struck by lightning, and if you have an EpiPen that's up to date, that's great. But it's the big killer, right after cows, horses, and pigs. I don't make it up. 1,100 deaths, cows, horses, pigs. Next is bees.
1: Is that 50 a year in the United States?
0: Yes, 50 a year in the United States. Isn't that shocking? Wow. Okay, well, maybe it's not shocking. I was shocked. Okay, so killer bees. Let's talk a little bit about it. You know, cool bee fact, if you're going to go to a cocktail party later, bees have hairs on their eyes. You can see that on the picture there. Who knew that? That is so special. So yellow jackets, wasps, do not have eye hair. And those are actually little hairs on the eye. But anyway, killer bees, the only difference is you get a lot more stings because there's a lot more bees coming after you. They have a personality problem, and that is that they swarm. And so how far can they go? What are they going to do? You're outside. There's a swarm. What you're supposed to do is just run. But the problem with these things is they can swarm and follow you at 12 to 15 miles an hour. Which is really fast. I'm a runner, and I can't run that fast. The video I'm going to show you says that you all can run that fast. I don't know. I run like 5 to 6 miles an hour on the treadmill. That's about a 12-minute mile. So I don't know how people are going 12 to 15 miles an hour, but you can only really keep up a 12 to 15 mile an hour run for a few minutes. That's pretty much what you need. These won't follow you more than a quarter mile, so just run like you mean it. Now, let's just say you don't really feel like running and you want to get away from these things. Well, you could like go in a pool of water, and would that help you? Well, not really. They'll just wait for you to come out, and they can wait for like a half an hour, and you can't stay under there that long. And so that's not a good solution. Now, what these bees don't like doing is going indoors. So if you're near your car, get in the car. Who cares if 10 follow you in? You need 1,400 stings to die. So just get in the car with the 10 and kill them slowly. Or go in the house. You know, they don't want to go in your house. There's something about indoor spaces they don't like. The USDA says to run with your shirt over your face. Now, I don't know how you get in the house that way. But when you look at other animals that die from these bees, 90% of the

0: The stings kind of cluster on the eyes, the nose, the mouth, pretty much your vital way of living, seeing, breathing. And so when all this swells shut, you have big problems. The other problem is people try to swat at the bees. Just that doesn't do anything. It just makes you more stressed out. Just go indoors with your shirt on your face. When you get indoors, you'll notice that you are nauseated, not just because you had a near-death experience, but because it's scary. You can have vomiting from the venom and headaches, among other problems. Let's talk a little bit about yellow jackets. These are different. How do you know it's a yellow jacket? Well, one, if you're really close to it, you can see it doesn't have hair on its eyeball. But if you don't want to do that, you notice that they come up from the ground. And it's not because they're mean. It's because they have a nest down there, and they're just trying to get you away. They can swarm, but they don't do it like a bee does. So you normally see a yellow jacket, just kind of one come up at you from the ground. You back off, and you're usually fine. Okay. So here is our summary. Avoid doing things that concentrate venom. I don't care if it's a snake or it's a spider. Just don't do it, because most of the time, the venom can't kill you. And there are treatments for the venom if the venom can kill you, so just don't concentrate it. So no ice, no lymphatic bands, no tourniquets, just don't concentrate it in one area. In terms of the crotalids, just keeping in mind how to identify them is helpful, just to make you feel better. You shouldn't really antagonize a snake anyway, and most people don't. We did a 10-year retrospective study in Central California of snake bite victims, and most people were not doing this "I would like a belt" maneuver that everyone in the media says, oh, it's their fault. Most people were putting their hand somewhere they couldn't see while they were climbing or bouldering. It wasn't really their fault. So anyway, if you are bit, it is helpful to know just by looking at the snake after it's happened. Does it have a triangular head? Does it have a rattle? And if you have a rattlesnake bite, get evaluated for whether or not you need antivenom. Try not to make that decision on your own. One clinical sign you can do right on scene when it happens is because rattlesnakes mess with the blood clotting mechanisms, oozing at the fang site is a very reliable sign of venom in the wound. But again, if it was my arm, I wouldn't say, oh, it's not oozing, I'm good. I would just get checked out. And then in stings, you know, you really want to recognize anaphylaxis, which is airway problems, and stay alive by getting inside. Okay, so the question is, anaphylaxis for bee sting, is the epinephrine pen or the EpiPen enough, or do you need Benadryl and other treatments? In some severe reactions that aren't true anaphylaxis, the epinephrine may be enough. That being said, if it's truly anaphylaxis, most people end up getting more than one dose of epinephrine in the hospital setting. And our rule is if you get epinephrine for an allergic reaction by a healthcare provider, not in the field, you are staying the night in the hospital to make sure that those symptoms don't recur after the epinephrine wears off. And we also give other medications that block allergic mediators. There's a lot of histamines released. So besides Benadryl, which is an antihistamine, we also give a type of acid blocker for the stomach, not because these people are worried about reflux, but it happens to block a different type of histamine receptor. So we do give more than just epinephrine. It's a good question.
1: Would you do anything differently if you were deep in the backcountry and not bit by a rattlesnake?
0: Yeah, so the question is, if you're deep in the backcountry and you're bit by a rattlesnake, there's two important questions. One, are you alone? If you are alone, I would walk out until you get cell reception or until you run into somebody who can then run out after you pay them $100 to do so, because they won't know you, to activate the emergency medical system. Because once someone can activate EMS, they can get a helicopter to you. If you're alone, I would make yourself not alone by finding somebody, and if that's not possible, I would walk out, keeping the affected extremity in like a sling or in a position of comfort with all the rings and constricting stuff off. If I was with somebody, I would just make them go. I'd be like, you're my friend, and you won't be unless you go get somebody to help. And I would continue walking out, but I wouldn't sit down and wait for help. I would keep advancing toward it. The question is, how quickly do you need to administer antivenom for it to be effective? Good rule of thumb is, once you know you need it, is a great time to administer it. So say there's a delay of a common situation we have. We receive a lot of snake bites in the Central Valley. We're kind of a snake bite center of excellence, because people get bit a lot. And so they'll come from the foothills, and then they'll come to an outlying hospital that doesn't have antivenom because it's expensive, or they'll have two vials, which is not the 6-vial initial dose. And they'll administer those, and then they'll get to us.

We'd like to hear what you think. Complete our viewer feedback form at uctv.tv/feedback. 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

Okay, so we're going to move into a new space in time right now. We're going to move into the night. Some 3,500 years ago, humans engineered control of fire. It's actually quite complicated. There was a huge caloric gain from food because cooked food makes many more calories available. Protection from predators. But what's most interesting about it is humans extended the day by 4 or 5 hours to become the shortest sleepers of all primates. And the time that gained was economically unproductive. No more calories were going in, nothing was happening economically. And yet the physical changes in circadian rhythms were enormous to extend the day. And there were some very major impacts on health from reduction in melatonin and other things. So there were costs. So the question is, why? You know, why was this selected for? Why didn't we just go to sleep? So what I'm going to suggest here is that firelight opened a new time and space for the imagination and for the arts. There's the wonderful quote from a German writer, "Nobody sees anything in the night. Everybody sees something in the night." So this is, the night is often the time of the imagination. If I would define the imagination for this talk as the ability to form mental images of something not present to the senses and never wholly perceived in reality. So what transpires by day and night? Why do firelight hours matter? Well, this is not so easy to find out, but I became very interested in among the Zhunkwasi Bushmen of Botswana and Namibia. These are a group of people who live by hunting and gathering. They utilize about 100 plant species, 30 animal species, and in the hard times of year, they even have to gather water. The only water they get is from melon or from roots. And they live in very small camps of 25 to 40 people, with egalitarian structure, age hierarchy, and recognized camp leaders. So the interaction, the scale of interaction in everyday life is very, very small. And yet they have these incredibly sophisticated social institutions. And the question is, when you live on a postage stamp, you know, how do you see the big picture? So that was my question, to see what happens in the day and the night. Here are some of the cultural institutions that they have. Complex kinship systems, defining both biological and imaginary or fictive kin. These systems are so complicated that I, after 30 years of working there, am still trying to figure them out. Rules for widespread food sharing. They have arranged marriage and elaborate marriage rites, sophisticated systems of land tenure, trance-healing in an unbelievable communication with the spirit world, and then networks of harrow exchange, widespread access to the resources of others. People move around. We'll see this. So what happens at day and night? That was my question. And with data in 1974, I collected information on

day and night conversations with groups of five or more adults longer than 15 to 20 minutes. And then 2011 and 2013, I collected the full stories and had them transcribed and translated by a team of Xinhuasi who are now working with laptops and sending me the most amazing emails. All the gossip comes through by email now. So the day talk, which is really interesting, is the topics of conversation are largely practical, economic issues and planning, an enormous amount of complaint and criticism as people get on to each other's case, gossip. And people say, well, gossip maintains social norms. But in fact, I found 30 to 40% of the gossip was just total bullshit. You know, it was constructed for social strategies. And so you can see that. That was the day. And then there's the switch to the night. All day long as an anthropologist, people are onto my case to give me things, to give them things, to help with things. At the night, that's off limits. Everything mellows off, and I don't get a single demand. Isaac Dinesen, or Karen Blixen, wrote, "At times, I believe that my feet have been set upon a road which I shall go on following, and that slowly the center of gravity of my being will shift over from the world of the day, from the domain of organizing and regulating universal powers, into the world of the imagination, with the coming of the dusk, with the lighting of the first star and the first candle." And that's the transition you feel. So I'd looked at nights of 36 nights in four camps. 8 nights were singing, music singing, gathering together. 6 nights were trance healing dances, and most nights were conversation and storytelling. And that's where I recorded the conversations. And the results were quite astounding. All you really need to do is look at the orange here. The print is pretty big. But you can see in the day there are a few stories, economic complaint. At night, people get off each other's cases, and they mostly sit around and tell stories and come together. And so the moods mellow when the sun set, and I can tell you it's very harsh in the day because it's a sharing economy, and people are always mad that he gave that to her and not to me. And people gather around single fires to talk and to story. They talk about their own experiences or those of others in a very entrancing, compelling rhythmic language. The listeners are stunned with suspense, rolling with laughter, close to tears, and emotions are synchronized because everybody is relating to the same story. And the people they talk about are often people who are 200 kilometers away, and they bring that person right to the hearth. So delicious are the details of the story. But the storytelling, what I'm going to suggest here, is that it gives the big picture of society. Good storytellers transmit visions of social institutions that are imaginary, like kinship system, exchange systems. And they're not present to the senses. They're never wholly perceived in reality. But the people, the few people like this old lady, who can put stories together to imagine the big picture of society and tell about it, they become very influential. These are the organizers and the mediators who have the skill. And this is an example of Harrow Exchange. This is an exchange of gifts where people choose partners up to 200 kilometers away. That longest line there is 200 kilometers. And this is a social security system, so they keep exchanging gifts, and the underlying relationship is when you're in trouble, I'll help you, you can come live with me, and when I'm in trouble, you can come live with me. So that is the exchange. The average person has about 15 or 16 of these partners, and you spend about 2 to 3 months a year living with these partners. This old lady is wearing all her gifts to advertise herself because she's trying to marry off her grandson, and she's showing how well connected she is. And then there are stories that give the big picture of regional gatherings, Harrow Exchange, and kin relations. And the one story I collected, it was from the 1940s, 6 bands coming together at a particularly good time of year to harvest marima beans.
And the story goes on for pages, and the relations between the bands are described, and the complex kinship relations are described. Everybody named will tell how they are related to so-and-so and so-and-so and so-and-so. And this gives you an idea of the area from which people came for this gathering. The whole thing would be about, 200-300 kilometers north-south. And this is sort of an excerpt from the story. Different people were there. Some were there from the Ngao Isab Valley, and some narrow from the further south. Some from the Nguanglasi, where there is a forest with lots of combretum trees. The northern people were there also. They were called Kwesi, also came. The owners of Nguangla also came. So they tell how everyone is related. The story. And this is a story put together from many that she had heard, because she was a little girl when this happened. And then they describe what happened at the gathering. This goes on for pages. She got the other skin apron and gave it to my late grandmother Nglakanga. She took out another skin apron and gave it to her aunt, the late Nlisanga. And then she gave out more gifts. And then it was the beginning of gift giving. He, Kashena, tried to pull the beaded headband on his head, but it didn't fit. So he took it off his head and gave it to my granny, Nglakanga, and gave other things to her. And this goes on and on and on. And you don't only have stories, but for the other form of arts, you have gifts. So that these partnerships of mutual obligation are marked by gift exchange, beautifully made, artistically made gifts. And these gifts represent relationships, but they also carry stories of who gave them to whom. They go through long chains of giving. So, you know, they create these huge networks, so each gift would have a history in stories. And then another example would be in marriage. You don't see many marriage. When you live in a small band of 25 people, you may see a few in your lifetime. And they're infrequent, but the procedures are elaborate, they're arranged. And usually the girl is married around 13 and rejects the man and makes a big fuss. And these stories are hilarious, of old ladies telling about how they rejected their husband and ran away and destroyed the wedding gifts. And this prepares young people for marriage, knowing that the first years are going to be kind of rough. And that they'll get used to them. And then parents also learn, you know, of all the case studies of marriage told in stories, and they know how to manage them. Okay, the other thing, which is people, Jinghuasi do trance healing, in which the women sit and clap all night and sing, and the men, the trance healers, travel to the spirit world, where they negotiate with the spirit, asking them not to take people away, to leave them on earth, that they love them, giving everyone preventive medicine. And in these stories, the trance healers at night will tell about how far they traveled. I mean, I was once telling people how about we're sending men to the moon, and there's an old guy who looked at me and said, "Been there." So this is, you know, you can imagine. So the trancers then, in telling the stories, connect people with a shared cosmology, a shared sense of the spirit world, a shared sense of what causes misfortune. So sort of to wrap up, then day, night, and imagination. So the day you have economics, technology, nitty-gritty of social relations. The night, the stories are about imagined roles, rules, communities that are not tangible or physically coherent in time and space. So they're imagining society in their social institutions. They also imagine, as change comes, you know, they can also imagine, they can innovate and imagine changes as well. And then stories stimulate imaginations to construct the big picture of social institutions and relations. And very, very importantly, because we have theory of mind, because we can read what other people are thinking, they really make people imagine the thoughts and the feelings of others, so that you can really understand that people feel differently about things.
And it brings a lot of understanding into it, and people put themselves in other people's shoes in the stories because they're so

emotionally elated is incredible. So essentially what I found in this study is that the evening hours provide a space for the arts and for the imagination. And the arts would include also music, dance, and stories. And does this happen beyond the Kalahari? We've moved up to the Arctic now. Yes, these kinds of stories are told in all hunter-gatherer societies at night. If you look through the human relation area files, there are 38 mentions of sanctioning gossip. None of them is at night. They're all in the day. For 60 hunter-gatherer societies, information on stories, songs, healing, and ceremonies is in the files. And of course, as we all know, we too hunt and gather stories through theater, film, recording, literature to feed our imaginations. I mean, we really are as addicted as anybody. So to end then, I just want to ask this question. I often think about that. What is in our society the impact of checking the phone, flipping off the light switch, with no time for the imagination to explore, to ponder, and to position events and relationships of the day in the past, present, and future? And these are thanks to my coworkers.

0: right. Well, thank you for being at our Medicine Informing Novel Discoveries events. These are getting a momentum of their own. So we like to be mindful of what a team effort this has been. So I wanted to thank Kirsten in the back here for always championing these events, which are not that easy to put together, but you can see a lot of people are getting interested. We have Michelle Ortigara just came in. She's our Sanford Stem Cell Institute director. Executive director. I'm the director of the Sanford Stem Cell Institute for the six centers, the Brain Tumor and Neural Restoration Program, most of which are actually represented here. So if you're part of the Sanford Stem Cell Institute, including my lab over here, please put up your hand. Okay, so you're surrounded, as you see. If you're from a philanthropic or charitable group, okay. If you're from industry, and then if you're a UCSD staff, alumnus, yes. Okay, I think we've covered just about the whole audience. If you're a patient advocate, yes. So we're in for a real treat today. So I'm Katrina Jameson, I go by Kat. We're thrilled to have the speaker lineup that we have today. This is the Mover and Shaker group. These are the improbable discoveries that actually led to really impactful clinical trials for the toughest diseases to target. These are rare diseases. And, you know, I study rare diseases. I study myeloproliferative neoplasms in my clinic. These affect 1 per 100,000 people. But this is even rarer than that. And they're correctable diseases, provided you think carefully about how you're going to fix the problem. But first, as we know, there's an odyssey to having the proper diagnosis to begin with. So we'll be talking about the proper approach to diagnosis and treatment for some of these inherited disorders. We live in the land of Rady Children's Hospital, so we're thrilled to be able to work very closely with Rady's and UC San Diego Health and all the scientists around us who tend to think they want to do things for their discoveries and put them in the clinic. We'll be hearing from Stephanie Cherkey and her New England Journal paper that was just published regarding what I thought was the toughest trial to ever get off the ground, and somehow Stephanie did this with her team. Betty Cabrera was instrumental in this, but it's an example of how individuals can make a difference, individually as scientists, as administrators, but also as a family that say, you know what, we're going to step up for this. Then we'll hear from Lisa Kadike from CIRM. It matters that we have the California Institute for Regenerative Medicine helping to navigate this difficult path, whether it's through diagnosis or therapy or both, so we can have better diagnostics, better therapeutics that match the patient as opposed to match the therapy. So Lisa Kadike will talk about that. Leo Wang is here from City of Hope. Leo is a fellow Alpha Clinic director, so we're thrilled that Leo is here. I first met him because he worked with Amy Wagers, and I knew her from postdocing, but Leo has just taken on a whole zeal about developing therapies for pediatric cancers, and particularly around brain tumors. So we'll hear about that. Then we're going to have a patient story with a very strong patient advocate who's here. So Daphne will tell us about her daughter's story and how that's going. So here we're doing what other people would consider improbable or impossible. So why is that? Because we have you. We have you never, ever, ever giving up on the idea that we can find solutions to these difficult problems, even if it takes that awkward part where we don't actually know what we're doing and we figure it all out together. And that's where we combine our strengths. So we're going to have Stephanie Cherkey come up and talk about her studies. Stephanie is really the pioneer of not just gene therapy for this rare disease called cystinosis, but actually the whole methodology for making this platform technology that we can use more commonly. She's a professor here in pediatrics. We work closely with her team in the Sanford Stem Cell Institute. Thank you for being here.
1: Thank you so much, Kat, for the introduction. Thank you for being here. So I want to say a story, because we say, okay, gene therapy for rare disease, but how many, each time it's like, how many patients is there? How many patients do you treat? So, okay, it's like 3,000, 5,000, you know, 10,000. And you think, oh yeah, I mean, there are so many people who have cancer or like diabetes. And, you know, I wanted to say, and I hope I will show you today, that working on rare disease, first of all, it's important. Because when you are a parent who have a kid who is dying from a rare disease, it's very important to, you know, have scientists to care and will work on it to find new treatment. But I want to show you more. I want to show you that working on rare disease can also teach us so much that we will apply that to so many more diseases. So that's the story I want to say. So I am a professor in the pediatrics department at UCSD, and that's my disclosure that I always have to do. So what is a rare disease? You know, so usually a rare disease affects our gene. You know, most of them are affecting our gene. And so you just need a little bit of one mutation, like one faulty base pair in your DNA, and you might not walk, and you might just die, you know, because of this faulty gene. And we have, like, most of them affect, you know, children, and you have like a poor quality of life for many years, and eventually die as an adult. You have more than 7,000 rare diseases. So put together, there are more than 400 million people affected with rare disease. So this number alone is important because, again, the tool and technology that we are developing for rare disease, it will be true for not only one disease, it will be true for so many other diseases. And that's the key that we want to understand here. And so what is a gene therapy? So when, for many of these diseases that affect the gene, most of the time, drug don't do much because, as I said, the gene is affecting so many parts of your body and so many heart function of yourself that a drug can it would be very hard to replace that. So the gene therapy is to act on the gene, is to treat, the medicament is to treat the gene, to, you know, replace the faulty base pair, the mutation, or replace the gene. And so you have two ways of doing that. You can just add the gene to the body, you know, by, you know, using a viral vector. So, you know, we are using the virus that exists in our system, you know, like we use, you know, AAV vector, HIV vector, you know, things that are usually bad, we make them good. And they are the one that will bring the healthy genes to the body. Or you have the ex vivo gene therapy. And that's the way I'm using it. So for disease, so the in vivo gene therapy is usually good for a disease that affects only one tissue, the brain, the eye, the liver. But when you have disease, like one gene is impacted, but all your organs are affected, then the ex vivo gene therapy is probably the best when they use our own bone marrow stem cells. And why? Because our bone marrow stem cells, what they will do if you have an injury, they will travel to the injury and try to fix it. So it's a great vehicle to try to fix the gene that is missing. And that's what we are using. So in my lab, we are using the bone marrow stem cells, our own stem cells that we have in the bone marrow, and create blood cells to repair them and make them as a vehicle to bring the gene to all the organs. And so, again, I don't have a long time, so that's why I'm really summarizing the long story in one slide. But I started to work on cystinosis when I was a PhD. And I got that, you know, from one of my committee members saying, why are you working on a so rare disease, you know? And I'm like, I said, you know, it could be very important. And I hope he would be in the room today to see what we've done and what we've learned with this disease. So it's a disease that affects one children out of 200,000 births. And it's a gene that is not secreted. So it's a protein that is really inside the cells. So it makes it even more difficult. And the patient develops everything. Kidney failure, blindness, muscle weakness, diabetes, you name it. So you can imagine the poor quality of life of these children. And they have a drug that they have to take every day, every 6 hours, even at night, around the clock, and it smells bad, and they have side effects, and they still die from the disease. So there is a need for better treatment, and this is what I wanted to do. And again, it was a really worst kind of model disease for gene therapy, and that's why I use the hematopoietic stem cells. And, So we started, you know, the idea of using these bone marrow stem cells in 2007. We did, you know, the mouse model I created during my PhD. We used them and we could treat them and rescue them. And I was like, wow, that's the why you live, you know, and you do research every day. And that was our proof of concept. The first proof of concept was in 2007. And then I knew I really wanted to go to clinical trial. And I got the first meeting with the FDA in 2012. And fast forward, you know, we developed all the technology that, as you know, Kat said, can be a platform for many diseases. And to add the gene, you know, to the stem cell and put back into the patient. And here we have Jordan, our first patient, who was treated in 2019, more than 6 years ago. And Jordan today is now living his life, is doing, you know, he went back to the studies now, has a great job. And he said that for the first time of his life, he spent days without thinking about cystinosis. Whereas before, this was all his life. And so that was our success. And, you know, actually we published last month in New England Journal of Medicine, which is the best journal of medicine in the world. So, you know, even a rare disease can be published in good journals, so that's great. But also, the other success was that, you know, Novartis acquired this program, and now is starting the same technology in kids with cystinosis. But what I want to say and want to stress the fact is that this was possible because we received money from the Cystinosis Research Foundation, because nobody. NIH would have never put a dime into these ideas at the beginning, but that created great data, and now after I got NIH. But I want to say a big thank you to CIRM, because if I was able to do the whole bench to bedside as an academic researcher, it's because of CIRM, California Institute of Regenerative Medicine, that is giving grant to, you know, even academic researcher to be able to do this and bring to the clinic. So now I will go, you know, faster on that was my, you know, first baby, you know, I would say. But what we've learned about it is like, how comes bone marrow stem cells that do blood cells can rescue a disease like cystinosis with all the organs degenerating, the protein not secreted? And what we discover is actually the stem cells become some immune cells in the body. And they create these tunneling nanotubes with transfer of a lysosome with the protein. And that was the new discovery, how we could, you know, engineer hematopoietic stem cells in vitro. And they could be, you know, this great reservoir of a protein and that of healthy cells and bring the protein everywhere. So based on this, we were like, okay, so if I can do that on cystinosis, then I could do that on many other disorders. And so this is what we are doing now. We are now working on Danon disease because it's the same kind of, the same family of disease, which is called lysosomal disease with a transmembrane protein. And so we are doing that in collaboration with Dr. Adler. And the kid have required heart transplant. So, you know, hopefully we will be able to avoid that one day. We are working on Sanfilippo syndrome C, which is a neurodegenerative disorder. And this is Raphael, the postdoc in my lab, who is leading this project. But I wanted to go further, and I wanted to apply that on other kind of disease, because this tunneling nanotube can transfer lysosome, but also mitochondria. And so that's, I went to another kind of disease, which is Friedreich ataxia. And it's also a terrible disease where the kids just have like an imbalance at the beginning, but little by little, they lose the locomotor ability and end up in a wheelchair for 5-10 years. And they eventually die from heart defect. And so we did the same principle, you know, and used hematopoietic stem cells, CRISPR-Cas9 to fix the gene. And now we could rescue completely the locomotor function of the mice. So it was really like they are like healthy mice. And so based on that, again, we went to the FDA. Again, it was first funded by the advocacy group, FARA, and NIH. And again, we got CIRM funding to be able to bring that to the clinic. And now we are doing the studies required by the FDA, and hopefully will be in a clinical trial next year. And now the last disease I want to talk about is, with everything we learn, and we were able to rescue the neurodegenerative disorder, like, you know, Friedreich ataxia, we were like, okay, if we can do that, why not going to Alzheimer? Because the hematopoietic stem cells maybe are powerful enough to help a disease like Alzheimer, which is much more prevalent, right? So then we tried. And again, from in my lab, it's a go, no go. I mean, we treat the mice and we look at how they behave. And it has to be obvious. And it was really obvious. I mean, you can, you know, again, it's a lot of things, but the memory function was completely restored in these mice after one treatment. And so now we are trying to bring this project again to a clinical translation and bring it to the clinic and treat Alzheimer. And I hope I will do that one day, because I really want to bring the message out there that treating rare disease is important. It's important for the family, it's important for the patients, for the kids, but also we learn so much that we can treat much more disease down the line. And I will just finish by, you know, donations are also very important, because that's how you, you know, you can start this kind of crazy idea that, you know, nobody would bet on, you know, because they want to have concrete results, and you cannot create these results if you don't have funding. And so that's why, you know, we created the Gene Therapy Initiative, you know, with a philanthropy money from Nancy and Jeff Stack here at UCSD. And we are trying to, and we are providing a seed grant to all the researchers at UCSD who have great idea with gene therapy on rare disease to be able to treat them. And we are supporting that by educating, accelerating, and by partnering. And on that, I hope I was on time. And I want to thank you for your attention.
0: All right, fantastic. So that was amazing.

0: seen, you know, I remember, Stephanie, when you first presented that work on stem cells can traffic to the brain because they're looking for sites of injury, it was heretical. People said, no, no, hematopoietic blood forming stem cells cannot get to the brain. And then the whole nanotube idea was also mind blowing. So it's been a very exciting journey to watch that. We're here, thanks in large part, to T. Denny Sanford as well. So I wanted to mention the power of individuals to really make a difference. So he's really invested in all of us working together. Lisa Kadek has come all the way from CIRM. Thank you for being here. She's a champion for rare diseases. And I wanted to underscore this point that Stephanie made. If you look at cancer, 30% of all cancers are rare. If you look at how cancer was revolutionized in terms of treatment, the first molecularly targeted therapy was for one of the rarest forms of cancer, chronic myeloid leukemia, 1 per 100,000 people diagnosed annually. So I always thought rare diseases are important, but clearly that's how we make inroads, by establishing platform technologies as Stephanie has done, and by having champions like you here. Thank you, Lisa, for being here and guiding the way so we can use these as platforms to tackle really tough diseases that just weren't fixable before. So thank you for being here. From CIRM.
1: Okay, thank you. And thanks to the organizers for inviting me to represent CIRM at this event. Happy to be here. And so I'm just going to give you a little bit of overview about CIRM. I know many of you are familiar, but may not all know the whole history. I'm not going to go through the whole history, but I'll give you our origin story and some of our accomplishments. And then in the theme of today's meeting, I'm going to talk a little bit more about CIRM's role in funding gene therapy approaches to rare disease. And I think at the end, I want to end on a positive note of some of the more recent changes that I think are going to help accelerate rare disease therapy development and make it not only faster, but less expensive, I hope. So a little bit about CIRM. We were created by a ballot proposition here in the state of California back in 2004 designated $3 billion in funding to be spent on stem cell research and development of stem cell-based therapies. This is at a time when the federal government was put in a moratorium on new funding for embryonic stem cell-based research, and this was California's response to that. So then 16 years later, in 2020, the first $3 billion was pretty much spent, and California voters again supported CIRM with another $5.5 billion of funding with Prop 14. Prop 14 had a couple differences with Prop 71. First of all, it had an earmark of $1.5 billion specifically for research and development for diseases of the central nervous system and brain. And I should say a lot of rare diseases fall into that category. And the other change was that CIRM could now fund gene therapy research in addition to stem cell-based research. So that gets us to where we are today. And so our mission is a mouthful, but it's trying to capture, you know, many of our mantras and important goals, which is to accelerate world-class science, to deliver transformative regenerative medicine treatments in an equitable manner to a diverse California and world. And so how do we address getting to that mission or accomplishing that mission? Well, CIRM funds several different aspects of the ecosystem for supporting therapy development from bench to bedside. And first and foremost would be the just the research and development discovery pipeline, which is shown on the top here, you know, going from foundational, we have program announcements funding foundational research, therapeutic candidate identification, preclinical research, which is often called, used to be called the Valley of Death because other agencies don't fund that very often. And then the whole gamut of clinical research from first in human trials all the way to pivotal trials and BLA filing with the FDA. So that's our core funding programs. But to support those funding, we also have infrastructure programs such as shared research labs, GMP manufacturing.

manufacturing facility network. Importantly, the Alpha Stem Cell Clinic network, which we have two of the program directors here, Dr. Jameson and Dr. Wong. And also, we've now started funding what we call community care centers of excellence. And these are meant to partner with the Alpha clinics, which are, I should say, the clinics that really specialize in delivery of these advanced therapies, cell and gene therapies. The community care centers of excellence are located in other parts of the state that are really not that close to the Alpha clinics. And the idea is to help democratize delivery of these advanced therapies beyond those centers of excellence that exist today. And then last but certainly not least, CIRM funds education and workforce development. Everything starting at high school all the way through graduate school and clinical fellows. And we are intending then to be able to sustain the workforce, the scientists of the future, to carry on this work beyond what we're doing today. So this is just, the numbers slide to give you an idea of our impact. Of the $8.5 billion combined between Props 71 and 14, we've spent a little over $4.6 billion, funded over 1,400 projects, over 115 clinical trials. More than 4,300 participants have been in those clinical trials. And CIRM-funded projects have also been able to raise $25 billion or more than that of industry support between acquisitions and co-funding and so forth. So it has been a good return on the initial investment. But so beyond these numbers here, what is the impact on patients? And that's what we really care about. So now I want to talk a little bit more in depth about CIRM funding of gene therapies for rare diseases. We've funded 160 awards for gene therapy approaches to rare disease, including both, as Dr. Cherqui mentioned, the in vivo therapies and then the ex vivo gene-modified cell therapies that are then transferred back to patients. And I want to just tell you an illustrative story about this little boy here, Ronnie. So Ronnie was born in 2017 in the Sacramento area with a devastating, usually fatal, immune deficiency, X-linked SCID, severe combined immune deficiency. Basically, he didn't have an immune system and was really at risk of death. I mean, there's potential that he could have been cured with an allogeneic stem cell transplant, but that you don't always have a donor, and that has comorbidities. But Ronnie was lucky in some ways. First, that he got that diagnosis early on with newborn screening. And second, CIRM was funding a clinical trial at UC San Francisco at that time to address X-linked SCID with a gene therapy approach. So Ronnie was enrolled in that trial. His blood stem cells were taken, the normal copy of the gene was inserted into the genome of the blood stem cells, and then the cells were transplanted back into his body, where they regenerated the hematopoietic system, and including a normal, healthy immune system. And in this picture, he's out on the beach. He can go out into the world just like any other kid. He has a normal, healthy system. He was cured. And in fact, more than 50 children have been cured of similar fatal diseases in CIRM-funded trials. So clearly, these sorts of therapies are really transformational, the difference between life and death here, and they really work. So where's the rub? Part of the problem is that getting funding... first of all, developing these therapies takes a long time and it costs a lot of money, and there aren't that many patients that receive the therapies. So investors don't always want to invest in these because they don't see a return on investment. This is an area that the rare disease field has struggled with for some time, but I think... I want to end on a positive note here because I think there is momentum because of changes in
technology.

0: and in regulatory innovations that is going to make gene therapy for rare diseases be much more accelerated and at lower costs. So I'm going to end with this last slide. As you can tell, I like pictures of incredibly cute little babies. So you may have heard of baby KJ. He was in the news last year, just about a year ago. And I just want to give a disclaimer. CIRM did not fund his treatment, but he was born in Pennsylvania with an incredibly devastating metabolic disorder caused by a single gene mutation that's normally expressed in the liver. And when his diagnosis was obtained, his doctor there, Dr. Rebecca Ahrens-Nicholas, and one of her colleagues, Kieran Misenuro, decided that they could work with a team of experts from across the country, I won't name them all, to develop a personalized therapy for him. They knew exactly what the mutation was, and they set a record by treating him at age 7 months. He went from diagnosis to treatment in 7 months. This normally would take 5 years, maybe, at minimum. It was amazing. You know, it wasn't easy. It was not cheap. But why is this important? Well, part of the reason is because the type of therapy is a CRISPR base editor therapy. And it's delivered into the body, so that makes it less expensive than some ex vivo therapy. And it's with a lipid nanoparticle. And basically, you can just change one tiny aspect of that therapy, which is the guide RNA, and treat a different disease. So it's a potential platform. You were mentioning platforms also. And so the team at CHOP has proposed to the FDA that they be able to then treat patients with a lot of other different, you know, related, they could have different mutations in the same gene, or they could have mutations in different genes in the same metabolic pathway, for example, and then all be tested in one single clinical trial instead of each one being tested in a separate trial. You can imagine how much time and money that would save. And the FDA in February came out with a guidance document sort of outlining their view of, you know, what would be required. It's called the plausible mechanism pathway to implement such a platform. I'm a little bit over time here, so I just want to say that CIRM has also jumped on this bandwagon, and we hear later this month we're going to be posting a program announcement to fund exactly this type of a platform trial. It's called the RAPID program, and we're asking for applicants to propose treating multiple different diseases in this, you know, it's with leveraging the same preclinical data and then in a single clinical trial. So I think we have a lot of optimism for the future because of these new innovations. And with that, I would like to thank you for your attention.
1: That's ending on a very positive note. So science became more nimble, and so did clinicians and funders. Thank you so much for telling us about that RAPID program. I think what we're learning today is with advances in technology, we can do so much more for a combination of diseases. And what I've been sort of surprised by is how nimble the FDA has become, partly because our patients go there and are advocates for better therapy. Right, Andrew? Yes. And we'll hear more about how to do this even more effectively. We've got the Alpha Clinic director from City of Hope, Leo Wang. We've known each other for quite a while. Leo is not just an amazing, brilliant innovator, but actually somebody who brings us all together. I say, well, that's a huge problem. It'll never work. And Leo goes, no, I think we just need to talk to them. We'll all get together. So he's a peacemaker and makes everything look easy, even when it's hard, kind of like Stephanie. So thank you, Leo, for being here.
2: Thank you so much for having me. It's a real honor to be here. Tonight is great. I've never been to one of these before, but I love this theme of making the impossible possible. And you've already heard, you know, about several

instances of really just doing impossible things, right? Curing children with these lethal single gene disorders, cystinosis, XSCID, also going from N of one, you know, bespoke therapies to platform trials and platform approvals. These are things that would have been impossible 3 years ago, 5 years ago, for sure. And I think it just highlights what we can do in this space, you know, whether it's for other disorders that don't have cures yet or larger indications. I'm a pediatric brain tumor doctor. When I first came to City of Hope, I had the opportunity to meet a mom. And in my office, she gave me this card. And this was a card that she used to hand out because her child had a lethal brain tumor known as DIPG, diffuse intrinsic pontine glioma. And this is a terrible and invariably lethal disease that steals kids' ability to move and to also to regulate their emotions. And so her daughter, Katie, would have these incredible outbursts in places like Target and Walmart, and all the other parents would judge the mom. Sort of be like, well, how could you let your child do this? And so she had these business cards made out and made up, and she would hand them to parents or onlookers that she thought were being judgmental. And I have this in my office as a reminder of what we're doing, why we're doing this. I never got to meet Katie because DIPG is a terrible disorder, terrible disease with a median survival from diagnosis to death of about 11 months. And if you saw in the card, it was 7 to 9 months at the time that Katie was diagnosed. And now it's 11 months. It is a rare disease. It's a rare disease, about 150 to maybe 400 patients a year diagnosed in the United States. It's a rare disease of the central nervous system. And it's a disease for which really the cure rates have not gone up in the past 50 to 60 years. And so it's, I think, currently an impossible disease, but there's a lot of optimism that we can make it possible. And one of the things that I work on is chimeric antireceptor T cells. Those of you who are alumni of the MIND symposiums have listened to Dan Kaufman talk about this. And these are really just re-engineered immune cells that can target and kill cancer cells. So this is just a time-lapse photograph of that I got from my colleague and friend, Christine Brown, who really pioneered this work at City of Hope. What you're seeing here are brain tumor cells. Those are the sort of fried egg types of cells. And then around them, you're seeing really small, these are the re-engineered immune system cells. And when you reteach these immune cells to kill cancer cells, you can see that they do a phenomenal job of just killing them. And CAR T cells have really revolutionized the way that we think about and treat leukemia, lymphoma, blood cancers. And there's a lot of enthusiasm that they can also change the way that we think about solid tumors. As I said, fundamentally, this is reprogramming the immune system by inserting this chimeric antigen receptor that reprograms the T cells, in this case, to kill cancer cells. And then you take the cells, as Stephanie, as Dr. Turkey was explaining about ex vivo gene therapies. What you do is you take the cells out of the body, and then you expand them, you introduce this chimeric antigen receptor using a lentiviral vector, and then you expand them and put them back into the body. And when I moved to City of Hope almost 10 years ago, Christine and others at the institution had been working on chimeric antigen receptor therapy for leukemia, lymphoma. They'd started doing brain tumors, and they wanted to know if I would be interested in taking on this impossible task of bringing this to children with brain tumors. And I instantly said yes. We had this idea that we could use these therapies to treat children with these devastating brain tumors. And initially, when we went to apply for funding, people were like, that's impossible, that's crazy. You know, one of the things about these tumors is that they're in the brainstem often, which is the place in the, it's a connection between the brain and the rest of the body. And these tumors, if you cause them to swell, that swelling can be lethal. And so there had been in the field some pretty difficult experiences with immune therapies with some pretty bad toxicity. And so initially when we went to propose this, a lot of conventional funding agencies said,

no way, that's impossible, we're not going to do it. And so fortunately, we were able to go to really forward-looking donors who said, you know, this is something we'd be interested in funding. And also, critically, we had the partnership of patients and patient families who said, look, we want the right to try this. There's nothing else available to us, and we recognize that there's a risk, but we are willing to do this with our eyes open. So when we combined the patient advocates and the donors, we were able to get enough money to start the trial. We were able to show that it was safe in two patients, and with that, we went to CIRM, and CIRM said, okay, we will fully fund your trial. And that was what allowed us to do this trial. So we owe a tremendous debt of gratitude to all of those people in getting this therapy to come sort of to fruition. What we've shown now, we've completed the first two cohorts of the trial, and we've shown that it is safe, it is well tolerated, and it works. So this is just some MRIs of a couple of patients. The top one is the one I want to focus on, who has this diffuse midline glioma. And you can see, you know, that this is a 14-year-old kid who came to us with this brainstem glioma, midline glioma. This white mass is his tumor. After four cycles of therapy, it really just shrank. It melted away. And this was accompanied by tremendous clinical improvement. When he came to us, he was very somnolent, which is not uncommon. He was sleeping about 22 hours a day. But by the time he left the hospital, he was sitting up in bed. He was joking with all the nurses, and you know, he was able to go home. He had missed his prom because he'd been in the hospital. It was a 8th grade prom or whatever, and he was able to have that at his house, which was hugely gratifying for all of us, including his family. And his mom said to me, you know, you gave me my son back, which was an amazing gift to them, and unaltered to all of us as well. This over here is just a waterfall plot showing that about 50% of the patients on the trial have some response. Their tumors shrink, and that's great. That's often accompanied by clinical response. This on the bottom is what's called a spider plot. So this just gives you a sense of how durable the response is. And the problem is that the responses are not particularly durable. Usually by about 8 to 12 weeks, the tumors have started growing again. And so this is sort of the next stage of impossible. This is the next thing that we need to tackle. But on the strength of those findings, we were able to expand our trial to two other sites around the country, in Michigan and in CHLA, Children's Hospital of Los Angeles. And this was also actually something that people thought was going to be impossible, because it's very complex to make these cells and to ship them across the country, but we were able to do it. Okay, so what's the next thing? How do we get from 20? I should have mentioned that the median survival from diagnosis of the patients on our trial who had DIPG and DMG was 20 and a half months, which, you know, if you remember, I told you that normally it's 11 months. So that was great, and is also very much in keeping with other major trials in the field. But 20 and a half months isn't cure. So how do we get the next level of impossible? And this is where we go back to the lab. So what we found in our trial is that actually children on these trials are developing immune responses to the chimeric antigen receptor, the CAR itself. I remember I told you that this is an engineered protein. It doesn't exist in nature. And so what we're actually functionally doing is immunizing our patients against this new cell that we're introducing, the goal of which is to kill their tumor. And they're now mounting an immune response against the thing that we're putting in to try to help them, which is infuriating. Not just us, we've two other groups, Stanford and MGH, have also seen this. Initially, what we saw was that if you look in the cerebrospinal fluid, the CSF, of these patients as we're delivering these cells, some of them have very, very high levels of CAR T cells in their CSF, and others don't. And it turns out that what we're seeing is anti-CAR antibodies in both the peripheral blood serum and in the cerebrospinal fluid. And in addition, sorry, I'm just going to skip through this quickly because we're running out of time. We identified T cell responses. So we actually have found specific expanded cytotoxic T cells in the CSF of these patients over the course of therapy. And they end up actually recognizing the CAR construct. So we need to figure out now how to mitigate that specific adaptive cellular and humoral immune response against the CAR, so that these CARs can sort of stick around and do what they're intended to do. So that's the next level of sort of impossible, but we have some pretty good ideas about how to do that.

that's something that I'd be very happy to talk to people about, you know, in the social hour. This is a very, very brief synopsis of a tremendous amount of work. So, you know, this is just a very small portion of a very large clinical team. But a lot of this work started with Christine.

0: So this is the acknowledgement slides for all of the people who've been doing this work, including our patients, their families, and their care teams. Really has been a tremendous amount of coordination and logistics to get this done. But I think that that's sort of the sweet spot of where this field is and what this field requires in order to get impact to patients. And we really look forward to moving it forward in the next iteration. These are some of our scientific collaborators, CHLA, TGen in Phoenix, and in my lab as well. And then of course, our patients, collaborators, colleagues, supporters, and we couldn't have done it without any of them. So thank you very much for your time.
1: Okay, so in the next couple of minutes, we'll hear from Daphne, a patient advocate. She is coming here to talk about the journey about how to get the proper diagnosis, get on a fundamentally important, impactful therapy that was quite bespoke and developed for her daughter. So we will move on.
2: Hi, everybody. Thank you so much for having me this evening. I'm here to talk about my four-year-old daughter, Harlow, who was diagnosed with TUB4A leukodystrophy in July of 2023. And I'm thrilled to say she just became the first female to be treated for TUB4A leukodystrophy in the world on October 15th. Harlow was born. Everything was very typical. She went home, no NICU stay. At 15 months, we started to notice that her balance was off. She wasn't able to take independent steps. She fooled our pediatrician repeatedly because we went in and she was cruising around. It was effervescent and very bright, and like pointing to the animals on the wall and you know, saying their names. But once we did not see the progression in walking, eventually I had to fight to get an MRI and get a referral to neuro. Through that odyssey, the doctor, you know, seeing her, how she was able to move, how she was able to engage, they actually said, "Daphne, you know, do you think you might have some postpartum anxiety? Because I just had my third child." I'm like, "No, you know, I know what this looks like. I have an older child. I've been around children all my life." So once we received the referral, there was about a 7-month wait. So we went and we got the MRI that showed less than normal white matter. At that point, we received a referral for neurology, and I went on LinkedIn, and I wasn't willing to wait the 7 months, not while I watched my child struggle. So I messaged every pediatric neurologist within a 6-hour drive of Southern Illinois at the time. And I was able to get in the next day with a neurologist at my alma mater, Vanderbilt. And she looked at the MRI and she said, "I'm gonna request a leukodystrophy panel." And from looking on TikTok, from looking at all the social media apps, I had seen kids with leukodystrophy, and I just begged God, you know, please, whatever this is, don't let it be leukodystrophy, because I knew she was gonna die. I knew what the path was. So we received the call on July 28th of 2023 that she was diagnosed with TUB4A hypomyelating leukodystrophy 6. She is 1 in 37 million. She's one of 300 kids in the world with TUB4A leukodystrophy. She is 1 of 6 with her particular variant. When we received that diagnosis, our doctor said, "Yeah, I'm Googling this in real time. Like, this is the first time I've ever heard of this disease." He referred us to CHOP, and then he said, "Well, and there's one more thing I'm going to mention. There was this nonprofit foundation that came to Vanderbilt 3 months ago called In Lorem. They may be able to help. I'm not sure, but that's a route that I would pursue." So 6 weeks later, I showed up here in San Diego at a Global Genes event that I knew In Lorem was going to be at, with a picture of my daughter, and I begged them to help me. And they agreed. They agreed. They told me I had to find a doctor. So then, yet again, I go out to LinkedIn, I go out to social media. I had over 600,000 eyes that saw my plea for somebody to please help me save my child. And Olivia Kim McManus here at Rady.

was the only one who said yes. So we packed up and we moved out to California with my three kids. And Harlow received her first dose on October 15th. Since we received the dose in the first 2 months post-dosing, she's completely potty trained. That was not the case before. A few weeks ago, she was standing up watching TV. She wasn't able to stand before. And it's still for a short period of time, but it's life-changing. She is walking with elbow crutches now. And I'm getting ready to show you a video of her riding her bike for the first time. What the people in this room do, it matters. It matters so much to families like mine. When the doctor told me that my daughter was gonna die, I had the audacity, or maybe it was denial, I don't know, but I said, not my child. And without the help of people in this room, I know what her fate would have been. And at this point, we are praying that with this ASO, it will stop the progression of the disease. And then I have to figure out next steps. Because when she woke up, right there after receiving her first dose, the first thing she said to me is, Mama, can I walk yet? And darn it, I'm gonna find a way. I'm gonna find a way. And if it has to be stem cells, whatever we have to do, I will find a way. So thank you. Thank you for all that you do. Rare disease research matters. I know personally. Let me show you Harlow riding her bike for the first time. Go, baby. Go, baby. Go. Go, baby. Go, baby. Go. Push, push, push. Can you go fast? I don't think you can go fast. I don't think you can go fast. I don't think you can go fast. Thank you.

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Send us an email at knowledge@uctv.tv. 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

0: Imagine this for a second. One man with total control of billions of people's stolen data, all their secrets, their lives, their futures. I owe it all to Spectre. Spectre showed me that whoever controls the data...
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I visited with the families of many of the victims on Thursday, and one thing I told them is that they're not alone. The American people and people all over the world are standing with them, and we always will.

0: She and Obama stole my microphone. They took it to Kenya. They took my microphone to Kenya and they broke it and now it's broken. And you hear that? It's picking up. Somebody's sniffing here. I think it's her sniffs. She's been sniffing all night.
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2: I'm Ethan Winkler. I'm a vascular neurosurgeon at UCSF. I specialize in vascular malformations, including AVMs and aneurysms. In the normal cerebral circulation, the blood is under pressure in the artery in order to drive fluid flow. That's how the blood moves throughout the brain. And because of the number of branch points in the normal vasculature, that pressure is dissipated before it gets to the more fragile venous system. In arterial venous malformations, this normal patterning becomes abnormal between arteries and veins without an intervening capillary bed. You have high blood pressure in more fragile blood vessels, making them prone to bleeding. When an arteriovenous malformation progresses to the point of bleeding, it results in a severe form of stroke called hemorrhagic stroke, meaning a bleeding stroke. The patient experiences sometimes the onset of a sudden intense headache, new numbness, weakness, or alterations in their mental status. For AVMs that have ruptured, where a patient presents usually to the hospital, they're at higher risk for bleeding again. So we recommend surgery or radiosurgery for those AVMs. When we perform surgery to remove an AVM, we remove a portion of the skull temporarily to gain access to the AVM. We then work around the AVM to decrease its blood supply and remove it in one piece. Many patients stay on the average of 3 to 5 days in the hospital to recover. Even after they leave the hospital, many patients may experience temporary fatigue or headaches. In many situations, those headaches and fatigue resolve over several weeks, and most patients are able to go back to work in about 6 weeks' time. With radiosurgery, we perform it as an outpatient procedure with a machine called Gamma Knife. And the Gamma Knife delivers a high dose of focused radiation to the AVM to shrink it. Many patients are able to go home the same day. The most common side effect is temporary headaches, but many patients can return to work within a week. With the different treatment modalities, we observe different rates of cure. With surgery, the cure rates are in excess of 90% and they are immediate. Whereas with Gamma Knife radiosurgery, the cure rates range about 60 to 80% and they're delayed, taking on the order of 3 to 5 years. One of the other options is endovascular embolization. This, however, is rarely curative, so many instances we only use this treatment option in conjunction with either open surgery or radiosurgery, in which we use hollow tubes called catheters that are put inside of an artery either in your wrist or the top of your leg. We're then able to navigate these tubes up to the arteriovenous malformation to deliver specialized glues in order to reduce the blood supply. AVMs can be diagnosed before they have bled, or what we refer to as being unruptured. This

commonly as an incidental finding, and we think about four treatment options. Observation, endovascular embolization, open surgery, and radiosurgery. When we find an AVM, the factors we consider in deciding how to best treat it are related to the patient's age, overall health, the AVM size, and whether or not it may be easily surgically accessible. Our preference is to perform surgery whenever possible and safe because of the highest cure rates. For AVMs which may be deeper inside of the brain or harder to get to with surgery, in many instances, we recommend gamma knife radiosurgery. For AVMs that are not causing neurologic symptoms in patients with older age, sometimes we elect to do observation, where we repeat imaging yearly to look for the development of features that may predict that the AVM is on the verge of bleeding. UCSF is one of the highest volume AVM treatment centers in the United States. We have a large multidisciplinary team with expertise in neurosurgery, neurology, radiology, and many other specialties. And our nursing staff, residents, and nurse practitioners are very accustomed to treating patients with the most complex cases from across the nation.

0: here we are for the Sanford Stem Cell Institute. We have 6 centers in a brain tumor and neurorestoration program. We started September 2nd of 2022. And I think we highlighted the topic of really having to communicate our ideas as scientists to the public. And how do we do that properly? And that's a huge point of consternation, but also an opportunity, I think, for all of us. So we'll hear from 3 experts here. Karen Crisman will introduce the panel of our august editors here. And I'd really like to thank Karen Crisman for co-directing our Advanced Therapy Center for the Sanford Stem Cell Institute together with Dan Kaufman. So thank you so much, Karen, for being here.
1: Great. Thank you, Kat. It's been, a great symposium so far. So before we get started on the panel, I just wanted to briefly introduce the center that Kat mentioned and talk about a little of our work, kind of how it's related to the center and translation. I will say, breeze through it a little faster than expected to get us back on time because we will end on time because I have to go teach a class in tissue engineering at 12:30. So we will end at 12:15. So I'm going to be a little quicker with my remarks so we can hear from our great editors. So as Kat mentioned, I'm co-director with Dan Kaufman of the Sanford Advanced Therapy Center. I believe he will give a short moderate and give a short talk tomorrow. But part of it is that really the part kind of the side that Dan directs is helping to or having services that can help with the development, testing, and GMP production of innovative therapy, so particularly for cell therapy. So I'll let Dan talk about that. From my side, I'm actually in bioengineering, so I'm very interested in advancing kind of regenerative engineering therapeutics through IND and then hand it off to the Stem Cell Center. So really, the Sanford Advanced Therapy is really trying to try to advance therapies through IND and then hopefully hand it off to the clinical center for translation. So quickly in my disclosures. So a lot of what we do is designing injectable immune modulating biomaterials that are derived from natural extracellular matrix. So we take typically porcine tissue, we decellularize it, strip out all the cells, leaving behind just the extracellular matrix that is biocompatible. And instead of having a rejection response, despite being porcine tissue, as long as you decellularize it appropriately, it actually shifts immune cells from a pro-inflammatory environment in a disease state to a pro-reparative or pro-remodeling environment where you get reduction in typical fibrotic responses. And so we've made different types of processes for the injectable materials where we can take this decellularized ECM and then make it into an injectable form. So we can either use it as an injectable hydrogel, which for a hydrogel, for those of you who don't know, think of it like Jell-O, kind of a squishy, soft material. But you can inject into tissue, and then it self-assembles into a porous and fibrous network like you see in that picture, very reminiscent of natural extracellular matrix. And that stimulates cell infiltration, polarization of the immune response, and encourages endogenous repair. And it also increases stem cells in the location of injection. We've also developed more recently an infusible version of this where we fractionate it so you just get these small nanofibular structures that you can deliver directly into the bloodstream. And it will specifically target areas of inflammation and bind to regions of leaky vasculature, actually at the gaps in leaky endothelium to actually reduce vascular permeability, reduce inflammation, pro-survival, and also increases in vascular progenitors and stem cells. So we've done a number of indications that, I'm just going to kind of breeze through for sake of time. We've done a lot of work in the heart, which my lab particularly focuses on, and this has led to completion of a phase 1 clinical trial in myocardial infarction patients. So the material is supplied in a cake like this. You just add a lyophilized cake, you add sterile water, it's ready to inject, and you can deliver it via catheter minimally invasively into the heart. We showed initial safety and feasibility in patients. With the Sanford Stem Cell Institute, particularly the clinical center, we're about to start a new trial in CABG patients that can't be fully revascularized to stimulate vascularization in those regions. And also in collaboration with colleagues at Emory, have an IND-approved trial. Also will start next year in hypoplastic left heart syndrome. So on the bottom is just showing some of the data we have in a right ventricular heart failure model. And then we've done some other indications, actually, with the skeletal muscle-derived material for things like peripheral artery disease, where we increase blood flow and skeletal muscle progenitor cells. Also, tongue dysphagia in collaboration with Andrew Vahabzadeh-Ha, who's an ENT doc. Also, in collaboration with Mariana Alperin, who is here in the building and is a practicing neurogynecologist. Been taking this approach for many indications in women's health. For example, regenerating pelvic floor muscles that are injured post-birth to try to reduce or eliminate pelvic floor disorders, as well as some newer indications for menopause and to treat some symptoms of menopause, such as genitourinary syndrome. So that's with our hydrogels, and then as I mentioned, we have an infusible version that can be delivered either intracoronary in the case of, say, acute myocardial infarction, or even systemic intravenous. We have some data, nice data in a systemic inflammation model for multi-organ dysfunction syndrome showing improvements in animal survival, and you actually get drastic reductions in inflammation by infusing this extracellular matrix. So I like to think of this as, you know, basically truly minimally invasive regenerative medicine through intravascular delivery. So in collaboration with the company I co-founded, Ventrix, as well as Advanced Therapy Center, we're looking to really push many of these closer and through IND and then hand off to the clinical center for new trials in the upcoming years. Okay, so that's a very brief introduction. Sorry again for the speed. But with that, we'll transition to our panel, who are great editors who have come all the way here to join us and really, you know, get to see the whole view of the field of stem cells and regenerative medicine. And so just briefly to introduce everyone, so we have Sheila Chari, who is the editor-in-chief of Cell Stem Cell. We also have Stella Hartley, who is the deputy editor of Science. And then finally, Robert Stevenson, who is senior editor of Nature Communications, and are all involved in portfolios related to stem cells and regenerative medicine. So I have a few questions I'm going to get started with, and then I'll hand it over to the audience and have a chance to answer or to ask your own questions. So my first one is, you know, what are some of the latest advances that you're seeing come through in terms of stem cell sciences and I guess also more broadly regenerative medicine therapeutics that you're seeing in academic publishing?
2: Well, first of all, thank you so much for including us in these discussions today. It's really great to be invited here. So I think of stem cell biology as including

0: both foundational research, bioengineering, and regenerative medicine. And it's a really exciting time in all three of these subparts of our field. In terms of foundational stem cell research, we're at this wonderful moment where we've kind of circled back to really important fundamental developmental biology questions. And so stem cell scientists have really embraced these technologies, single cell technologies and then bioengineering technologies to both look at fetal tissue and see what's happening in situ, as well as create these beautiful embryo models that are allowing us to ask about the earliest stages of human development, implantation, ask questions about what's different between humans and other species. So that's something that's been very exciting over the past year or so. I'm also seeing a lot of interest in the development of new bioengineering tools. I recently went to the Microphysiological Systems Society meeting, and that field has grown a lot. In just 3 years ago, they launched their society, and now it's really big. And you're seeing this excitement from the regulatory agencies in what bioengineering techniques can do. And so there's a lot of promise there that I hope that we as a field and can embrace, that developmental biologists can really start working with bioengineers to create human tissue models that could eventually potentially replace animals in clinical testing. We see that with the FDA Modernization Act. There's a lot of support out there. So that really excites me. And then the last thing that you asked was about regenerative medicine. And so that has expanded so much in recent years. So in 2018, Kat and some of her colleagues here at UCSD published some of the first clinical trials at Cell Stem Cell published using stem cells. And that was really exciting for us. Now, only 6 years later, we are regularly receiving and publishing clinical trials using stem cells. And I just saw an analysis that showed that there are over 100 ongoing clinical trials with pluripotent stem cells now. That is incredible. So we are sitting at the precipice of learning a lot about what we can do with stem cells.
1: Thank you.
0: Thanks.
2: Would anybody else like to comment?
3: I think it's quite interesting because my take on the sort of stem cell field is it's not one field. And already today, the stem cells that we're talking about are not the stem cells that the general public worries about. And I think as a whole, these, I'd say at least four distinct fields, have matured incredibly quickly, to the extent that I'd say we went through a phase of whatever, discovery, defining concepts, to refining basically the recipes that you use to generate the stem cell systems that you happen to want to work with, to now doing, you know, really detailed work on a variety of systems, both from the developmental point of view, from the medical point of view, from the reproductive medicine point of view. And I think it is quite hard, in fact, to decide which are the areas that that the real new advances are going to come from with respect to the sort of basic biology. I think we're at the stage where we are into the sort of translational phase, and that's burgeoning at an incredible rate. So at science, I don't really see that many pure stem cell submissions anymore. And I can't say whether that's good or bad, but that is, I think, a thing that I would say I definitely have noticed. And just with respect to science, I think the thing that when I go out and give talks about how you get a paper in science and all those sorts of things,

0: one thing you can be sure of is you won't get a paper in science if you don't submit. So that's not to say we need or want an avalanche of submissions, but don't assume just because you might not have seen your sort of stem cell work published lately in science, don't assume that means we're not interested. It can often mean you guys just aren't submitting. So think about that quietly, and we'll see where we get to.
1: Great advice. You got to shoot your shot, right, or you're not going to make it.
2: Actually, I'd add in as well. It's the same, I think, at Nature. I had a short stint there last year for about a year, and I think one of the lessons I learned moving from Nature Communications to Nature is just finding, like, if you really think you have a good advance, just give it a shot. And I think people probably also think, like, these clinical trials, maybe they would think to go more to a medical kind of journal. I think Nature is also quite interested in these papers as well. I think going back to these basic advances as well and thinking about single-cell RNA-seq and these single-cell technologies, so I think people probably immediately think about how atlases are being published, more and more, and we just get more cells and more coverage and so on and so forth. But I think, like, there's hidden advances coming out, and I think people are really leveraging these technologies to look at cell populations that we can't necessarily isolate and culture as well, which is really, really cool. And I think this is one of these kind of hidden big leaps that we've had in the field as well. So now, like, we know so much about pluripotent stem cells, and everybody knows all of these epigenetic marks and how they interact with one another and how all the transcription factors interact proteomically and also on the genome as well. But we don't know this about things like skeletal stem cells quite so much, and all of their downstream progeny and intermediates. And we don't know about a lot of different cell types. And I think that this is actually something that's really, really opening up as well. So there are a lot of really cool insights about, like, the whole body as well.
1: All right, thank you. So if you had to choose, you know, what is the one most single most significant contribution that, in your view, to stem cell science and regenerative therapeutics, regenerative medicine over the past year, what would you say that is?
3: There.
1: I know that's a tough question. You can maybe say two if you want.
4: Well, I can say what I think, and we didn't publish this paper. In fact, our colleagues at Nature Biotechnology published this paper, and it was making stem cells from stem cells. So there is a paper that was recently published, and there's been advances in this over the years, of the idea is to make long-term engrafting, multi-lineage hematopoietic stem cells from human iPS cells. And a paper came out earlier this year from Hanna Mikula and Andrew Elefanti that did this. And the reason I found this so exciting is because what they showed is that they are now getting the equivalent of cord blood. And so this really opens up the possibility of off-the-shelf products. And that's exciting as we learn more from other aspects of cell therapy, like CAR T cells. We're seeing that these autologous approaches are not necessarily so simple, right? And they're not necessarily so safe. There was a paper that came out, I think, just a couple weeks ago, showing lymphoma coming out of some of these CAR T cells. And so if we can really make off-the-shelf products that we can vet and manufacture and be very careful with, that will be huge, and this paper really excited me about that possibility.
0: Yeah, I mean, I'd say for me the sort of most significant paper, again, not a science paper, was the paper about making the embryo-like. Human embryo-like assembloids, I don't know what we want to call it these days, but I think that really stimulated people's imaginations about what we can do and how we can start to address human-specific developmental biology questions that that

0: I mean, have been and always will be quite difficult to look at. So I think that's a significant paper recently, and I'll stick with the one.
1: Okay, thank you.
2: I think also I was pretty fascinated by these human embryo-like models. I think it's a nice idea to add the word like in there as well, and it's kind of important. And this probably gets at one of the later questions about communicating with the public as well. And I guess they are like human embryos, I guess, in a sense. So these structures that form from embryonic stem cell aggregates. At the same time, I also found a paper by, I guess there were two papers by Lawrence Studer in Nature and Nature Biotechnology, quite fascinating, and I think it really kind of opened a door, and that was using a chemical cocktail, which he colorfully named Gen Tonic, to accelerate the maturation of neurons. So I think one of these big biological questions is how we control the clock, like the biological clock, whether it be it developmentally or whether it be in terms of maturation or in terms of aging. And it's really critical in terms of aging research, because if we want to use any of these things in a dish, which is really the best way to go, honestly, we need a way to speed things up. And then for aging research alone, that's particularly important, but it will also cut down things like production costs for tissues. We're still kind of in very early infancy for tissues. I think this will probably get another later question as well, and that's the fact that we're making tissues like pancreas or substantia nigra-like, I guess, clusters of dopaminergic cells. We're not making hearts or anything like that, and that's probably going to require a lot of innovation in terms of speeding processes up and scaling things. So I thought that was kind of an open door. And it's also an aging model. I guess there are probably limitations to things like laminopathies in terms of modeling aging. So to be able to find something that looks a lot more like what's happening to us biologically, that's also really important. And there's probably not one way of doing that. There's probably going to be overlapping methodologies for doing this. So.
1: Great, thank you. So you mentioned communication. So my next question is, are stem cell and regenerative medicine researchers effectively communicating the science, and how can we improve this communication to reach, a broader audience? I think we all understand more and more it's important to reach not just a broader scientific audience, but also, broader public, which was mentioned in the first talk this morning.
0: I think you're doing fine. I think it's the sort of area that, in fact, lends itself quite well to being communicated to the general public. I mean, everyone can understand that you need to renew, and that if things get broken, you need to fix them, and sometimes you need to add in replacement parts. I don't think it's that harder concept to translate to the general public. I think with respect to writing your papers, I think the important thing for, again, a journal like Science is to make sure that within your paper you introduce everything the person reading it needs to understand your particular paper. So you don't have to, summarize the whole field, but you do need to make sure that, all those acronyms are not assumed to be common knowledge, because they aren't. And to bring your reader with you, you do need to make sure that you basically don't lose them after the first paragraph because too many letters and no words.
3: My take on this is, yes, are we communicating stem cell science? Well, of course we are. I don't think we would have had the renewal of CIRM if we weren't really communicating well with the general public around what the value of stem cell research is. But we could be doing better. And I think the CIRM example is one that we should learn from. So there were a lot of questions about the promises that were made and whether or not we've delivered on them. And we live in a society that is a need for speed and wants immediate results. And it's hard to communicate science that that is carefully done over very long periods of time. It is a brand new

0: kinds of therapeutics, right, and the advances that we're making. So I think we could be doing a better job of not just focusing on the really wonderful, like, white knight cures like sickle cell. And of course, that is something we should be celebrating, but we need to be celebrating the incremental steps that we are making forward and communicating that to the general public. So, like we mentioned before, there are 100 clinical trials going on in human pluripotent stem cell therapies. Those are still in very early stages, but what's so remarkable about them is that there are, as far as we can tell, no safety issues coming out of these trials. And that's something we need to be celebrating very loudly, right? Because we might not get to the curing of diabetes, although, you know, we have had some very interesting results from that for quite some time. So we need to make sure that we are celebrating our successes over this period of time so that the public is primed, right? And understands where we're going.
1: Great point. Do you want to come in?
2: I think there's one thing about talking about these grand papers as well. So I think there's the idea of promotion versus hype. So I think it's really difficult getting work published, and also people want to get excited about their work. And I think it's really important to keep the public excited about work as well, right? But at the same time, like, this balance is really important. I think it's something we always have to keep in the back of our minds. So one of my great experiences at Nature last year was working together really hard with the journalists in the company, and also with the authors, and like, listening to the reviewers as well. And I think when we're buried in our own research, we get really excited about things, and we can see it with rose-colored glasses sometimes. And it's one of the great things about peer review is actually getting the input of reviewers, and you know, seeing those places where things should be kind of toned down to an extent as well. So I think there were a few news stories which kind of blew out last year during the ISSCR, and it's not really clear how these came out. So talking about human embryo models, but one of the things that was really clear in these articles was that the papers weren't there. The preprints weren't there, and it was just word of mouth. And there's probably a lot of responsibility on this journalist in this case, because they were probably doing a bit of hype themselves as well. But I think that in that case, it was particularly inflammatory because it was talking about making structures that look like human embryos. And this is very much the kind of thing that during the George Bush Jr. years probably made, well, not probably, but absolutely made life difficult for everybody as well, and probably brought a lot of bad memories back. So once again, talking about human embryo-like structures, these things, they're not going to make an embryo at any time, and they're not going to proceed much further probably as well in those cases. It's probably not clear as well, because there are very clear limits on these. But also, I think it's really important to keep the public excited. So, you know, I can think of in cell stem cell, there was an early stage of a clinical trial where they have these iPS-derived pancreatic cells as well, in which case it's a safety study. So there was the indication of glucose secretion or insulin secretion from the cells, but they're not talking about a cure of diabetes at the same time, right? It's a stage. And I think that's also another thing too. So it brings me into another point. I think that's like talking about the progression of science as well. So the public kind of needs to know that that's a really big step, and has to we have to kind of keep the press, I think, from hold them back as best as we can from saying that diabetes is going to be cured next week. We have to make sure that those promises are a little bit down the line. I think also last week or 2 weeks ago, I guess, with these Nobel Prizes, I was really surprised by an article in The Guardian. And it was, so I guess they're talking about British scientists and Geoffrey Hinton, and I can't recall the other one, Dennis Hassabis. So Google DeepMind, I guess he's with. So both of these are these AI pioneers, or the godfather of AI, as in Geoffrey Hinton. And in which case, the article basically said, "This is great, guys." But there were years and years of work that went into this, right? So I think yesterday someone was also talking about the great progression

0: of stem cell research since the establishment of human embryonic stem cells, and suddenly, like, we're transplanting these islets, pluripotent stem cell-derived islets into patients. But before that, there was so much other work that we don't think about. So all of this mouse work that went into looking at the pathways that are involved in pancreas formation, that all contributed to this, these trials that are ongoing now as well. So I think keeping this in mind, that's probably going to make life easier as well in terms of getting public support for things like funding as well. So.
1: Okay, thank you. I think that's, you know, discussion about link to patients and the public is a good segue into the next question, which if you can comment on what you think are a few barriers to addressing the social impact of stem cell and regenerative medicine research.
2: You know, we live, I think Tom Cech raised this point earlier today, that we live in an era where there's a lot of mis and disinformation. And I think that's the most pressing challenge for us to combat that. And there can, stem cells are so ethically charged, and there's so many different kinds of stem cells, and the political environment in the US, especially right now, is frightening. And so I think we have ceded some ground and failed to be as aggressive as the opponents of this kind of research to really to teach people about what's happening. I mean, there's clearly, we need to learn from the pandemic. There is an appetite for knowledge around science. I mean, everyone knows what RNA is now, right? That's incredible. And even about how clinical trials work. So there clearly the public wants to know, and yet if we just keep talking to ourselves, and if we think that just making all of our papers open access is going to somehow trickle down into knowledge for the general public to understand it, then we're going to find ourselves in a bad situation. So I think we need to stop talking just to ourselves and start talking to the public more, and training our students to use their skills. I mean, Rob was telling me about all the great work that you're doing here of using social media, using other ways to communicate with the general public, and yeah, to stop using all the acronyms and the nomenclature. I think we have to take this really seriously. Wouldn't it be such a tragedy if we actually developed all these, cures, for lack of better, or treatments that are successful, and then people are afraid to use them, like we had with vaccine hesitation. So we need to make sure we're starting now.
1: Yeah, great points.
3: Yeah, I think the other a barrier that you were alluded to just before we came on air, as it were, was the financial barriers. So there's financial barriers with respect to the funding the research, and that is whatever, a clear and present danger all the time for as we develop these new approaches that are more and more resource intensive. AI will not solve these problems. But as well, when we do develop these treatments, they're beyond the reach of the ordinary person in the street that might be cured but basically won't be cured, because you can't actually get these things out on a large scale, not in the real world as we live in it. And so I think we do need to think about how to make all the sort of products of this labor be more equitably distributed, and I don't mean just in the first world. The vaccines did get to less developed nations, but slowly and not efficiently and not effectively. I mean, there are treatments now that, things like

0: know, treatments for cataracts or whatever. They're like brilliant for all of us. If we get cataracts, we can go to whoever and get our cataracts sorted out. But if you're in the developing world, a cheap drug that did the same thing would be much better, more appropriate, easier. With respect to malignancies, I think for many and most malignancies, surgery plus some sort of straightforward chemotherapeutic regime will always be the treatment of choice when money is in fact limited. So we have to be realistic what stem cell regenerative medicine ever can really achieve in the real world, even though it's exciting and has theoretical incredible possibilities. Will we ever really roll it out? Will it ever be sort of both reliable enough and, like I say, to be able to be scaled up enough to really help a significant fraction of people?
1: And then what happens when you cure people of diabetes as opposed to selling them a drug? Well, so Novo Nordisk is like one of these, you know, it's a great company, but at the same time, a lot of their profits are driven by that. I'm not saying like they would, of course, but at the same time, that's a lot of profit. So what if you cure people with a one shot?
0: Right, but I mean, you're only going to cure type 1 diabetes. So there's a lot of us aging fatter than we need to be people that this isn't going to help. So I think they'll be fine.
1: Devil's advocate.
2: Yeah, I heard it. Both of you brought up manufacturing concerns. I think that's, you know, something really critical to think about, not necessarily on the fundamental research side, but right when you're thinking about translation. As an engineer, I try to think about that a lot, but I think it's, both of you made, you know, great points, like thinking about even early on what can scale and reduce cost to more broaden these therapies. So the last question that I have, and then we'll open up to the audience, is what do you see as the biggest, maybe one or two challenges in stem cell and regenerative therapeutic research right now?
0: Reproducibility. I mean, you know, making anything reliable enough to risk putting it into patients. I think, I mean, clearly we're nearly there, but I don't think we can assume we're there. And the problems will, I mean, when you think about, all you'll need is one person killed by some sort of regenerative approach that was regenerating something that wouldn't have killed them, but they die. That's the danger. I mean, so I think that's the challenge. I don't know that we'd have an easy or quick answer, but yeah, I think that's one of the challenges.
1: I think I would have probably gone for the cost and the production as well.
3: I think all of those are very good points. And then just going back to kind of a more fundamental question about our field, you know, the point that you made at the beginning about how we're actually kind of stem cells is five different fields, perhaps, right? And so you see that I think our field can be a little siloed. I think because of the ethical issues, because we've had some scandals, there's a lot of gatekeeping, and that is important to protect our field. But there's also then this kind of lack of building bridges. And I love seeing what your institution is doing with the bioengineering plus the therapeutics. Like, that's exactly the kind of work that we need to be doing, having more of in our field. And, you know, from the perspective of an editor and seeing the way reviewers talk about papers and whatnot, I see a lot of hesitancy around new people entering the field and new types of work entering the field. And I wish that we could find a better balance in this. So, you know, going back to organ on chip, those might be Franken tissues right now with Huvex and all sort and some stem cells. But the thing is that we are tackling this challenge of looking at human tissues and using them for drug screening and so many other potentialities of stem cells. So I hope we can find a way to be more collaborative, and instead of just shooting down new approaches, building bridges and starting collaborations with

0: folks that are thinking about solving these problems in totally different ways. So I think that's a big challenge for our field.
1: Okay. Yeah, no, I think that's a great point. I will say that I think I'm lucky here to be here at UCSD that, you know, or UC San Diego that, you know, has really embraced collaboration with bioengineers and basic science, stem cell scientists. So it's been great, and it'd be great to see that everywhere. Okay, so that's the last of my questions. So I'd like to open it up to the audience. I think there's some mics roaming around if you want to raise your hand. I think Kat the first question, and then raise your hand if anyone else has questions.
2: Well, I think this is very encouraging, and I think this is an honest assessment of how we try and get our stories out there, and not to overhype, but to promote the advances in science, incremental advances, so that people don't get this idea we've cured everything and the mouse is cured, but the people aren't. So my question is really about diagnostics and precision regenerative medicine, and how do we get people like Yanis, you know, working on the, you know, stepwise progression of a disease from an earlier stage to a frank leukemia or myeloid sarcoma, working with people who develop therapeutics, because at the moment it seems like we're in two different camps, the diagnostics and the therapeutics people, never the twain shall meet, or seldom the twain shall meet. How do we get that bridge to be formed more readily and do more of the, I've got to do a plug for A2Bio here because Will Goh is our fellow, you know, do more of the non-interventional study when it comes to clinical trials where we're looking, do they have the target, and then they graduate to the therapeutic trial. Is that something that we can bridge through publications? These papers fit together because one is a diagnostic, the other is a potential therapeutic. And sometimes you have all in one, but frequently you have papers that could connect. Is there a way to have more themes in our journals?
3: You can certainly submit papers as a package. So co-submission where you are focusing on a particular disease, it might depend on the amount of interrelationships between the papers as to how, whether they would be considered as a package. But I think that that's actually really one way to address what you're saying. So you have one paper going after the diagnostics and the other one going after the pathway.
0: I think in single papers as well, like with cancer research and clinician scientists like you both are really a good example of where we're starting to see this, right? So I hope that we can convince clinicians to start developing stem cell technologies at diagnosis and as they treat their patients. What we're seeing in cancer organoids as avatars for treatment is really exciting. And I hope that someday that can become kind of more standard practice. But I'm seeing a lot of development in that right now.
4: Sweet.
5: Yeah, I think I think publication has a problem in that we want a relatively speaking self-contained story that we can fit within a certain whatever amount of space, number of figures, all of this sort of thing. And I frequently basically reject papers that try to do too much. Not because they're interdisciplinary, but because no particular bit is done well enough. And that's what your problem is. It isn't that people can't think across that bridge necessarily. It's that it's really hard to get all of those components done well enough at a level that they individuals want to pool their effort and only get one publication. That's just I don't think that's realistic. Not the way people's careers actually do develop in the real world. You know, if you have students that want to get their first author paper, they're not going to allow you as their PI to fold that into a collaborative paper with the lab three doors down that's doing something really quite different, but with, in the end, a similar goal. I think joint publications can work. I think in the end, the secondary literature is the place that those things can be tied together. And that's what, you know, I don't know, forward-looking reviews, forward-looking perspectives can do to bring that stuff together. And conferences, multidisciplinary conferences can do that. But I'm not sure that

it's a straightforward thing to say, you know, one paper should have, I mean, you know, everyone talks about bench to bedside, but there's an awful lot of steps in between bench and bedside, and I don't think there's very many individual papers that can really bridge that in one go.

0: Stella mentioned about reproducibility is really important. It's certainly important in genetics. As we were sequencing, when next-gen sequencing, everyone had different data because they were using different algorithms, normalizing differently. Same thing in gene expression. Over and over again, the field gets enamored by a couple of technologies, but then people are not reproducing each other's data. So standards come, and this is where the KOLs in the stem cell area, NIH, Wellcome Trust, others, they come together, and journal editors come together and say, what is the standard? Because if everyone is publishing without measuring phenotypes differently, calling names differently, it's actually very hard for the field to actually make a difference. And I've had certain experience, at least in human genetics, where we were seven journals, wrote one paper, and we all published the same paper at the same time, oh, this is what we expected in a human genetic study. And what had to be like a check mark of things that had to be in every papers to get that reproducibility up. And I did it with NIH and Wellcome Trust in cancer genetics and other areas in big data more than once. But I think that the more that the field is producing reproducible data with standards that publishers recognize this is well done. They've actually met the standards. The funders and the scientists actually trust the data in the other paper. The more that we can do that, the more it's helpful for the field. I also learned one thing over time, because I've been in all these standard meetings for cohorts, is if people think standards is like a toothbrush, everyone needs one, but no one wants to use the other one's toothbrush. The other one. So I'm not talking, I really am meaning common standards, equivalents. It's really hard to actually come up with what those things are, but it actually helps that field move forward.
1: I think those are very good points, and we should commend Amanda here for the work that the ISSCR has done under her leadership in bringing standards that brought together large groups of people to think about how many lines do we need in a disease modeling paper to say that it's reproducible or a universal phenotype. And so the stem cell reports of one of our partner journals has adopted a lot of the recommended standards and has a checklist for many of those things. And so, I struggle with this because I think there are certain kinds of papers where absolutely you need a certain number of lines, you need to have the standards, as you say. And then there are different types of scientific questions where, in fact, you're not going to do that. If you're making a therapeutic product and it's a cell line, it's just one, right? And so for certain types of questions, developing one thing really well ends up being quite useful as opposed to showing universality of a phenotype.
0: I agree, you need diversity for science to progress, but maybe it's in the area of going to clinical studies that would be the right place to, maybe you have them, and again, I'm not in the stem cell field right now, but I think I probably brought 50 different drugs to phase one in my last position. You need to, there's a lot of elements of quality of product, very different things that need to be addressed. And then when we were looking at stem cells or others, just to be able to say, is the mutation there? How do you quantify mutation load has gone down, the tumor has gone down. A lot of biomarkers. There's a lot of work need to be done to actually come up with standards for clinical studies, and maybe that's one place that I think that your institution, which you've done 30 trials, I think you've mentioned, another place that we might be able to get more trials done, approve, move forward, comparable, learn across studies, if we had kind of those types of standards that were well established.
2: Yeah, so Tom is being very self-deprecating there. He ran the Ontario Institute for Cancer Research and was a driving force behind our Canada-California Cancer Stem Cell Initiative. So that's what I was alluding to in terms of collaborative infrastructure and really looking at in whom, not just what the therapy is, at what time, and this is what I meant by precision regenerative medicine that I talked about at the White House with Janet Woodcock a few years ago. It's about applying the right therapy at the right time and the right person and not wasting their time. It's not an erudite or abstract endeavor. It's something that the FDA is going to require as a standard. So as we live in the

0: Land of Illumina, and we start to develop these new therapeutics. And as we were hearing from Stella, the cost is crushing sometimes. It's just not possible to give a $2 million therapy to everyone. How do we know that we're applying it at the right time and the right person? This is what the FDA is going to require, and that standard is what's going to be applied. I think as we look at the cost of our therapies and the downstream cost of side effects, we're going to need to do this as a field. And I think as we start to see publications saying, yes, but in whom? And at what time in the stage of disease? And when is it too early? When is it doing harm as opposed to being efficacious? And now we have the molecular tools to do that, and we can apply them at the stem cell level. Thank you, Sheila, for recognizing that. And so what Sheila was alluding to are three papers we published with Sheila Chari and Cell Stem Cell, one on neural stem cell transplantation, so a pluripotent stem cell product for spinal cord injury, another one on the sirmatuzumab product, ROR1 targeting antibody, and we had a third one on the alpha clinics to say why it matters to work together to keep each other honest. We have 9 alpha clinics in the state of California, thanks to the California Institute for Regenerative Medicine. Just wanted the alpha clinic directors to put up their hands. Yeah, the clinical directors, the alpha clinic directors. We've got everybody here. The way to apply standards is to check each other's work and to have open access to the data. So when you go to the FDA in person, like I have been a couple of times, and I know, Tom, you've been there a lot more than I have, they want the mechanism, they want the proof of concept data, and they don't want to see that, oh, you're never going to pay attention to that again beyond phase one. They want to see that you're following that in the clinical trials. So I think it behooves all of us when we publish to think about what the companion diagnostic will be, not just for the therapy, but for the patient, because we're all going to be patients. So when would you consider having that therapy? And if this isn't a nice to have, I think it's becoming a must have, especially in these complex therapies when we use them together, in combination or in sequence. So I think that obviously I'm doing a strong push here because we have Illumina and all these sequencing technologies here. How do we get more of these papers out there? So we have a cellular product for type 1 diabetes. We heard from Yannis about inflammation. We know that that affects engraftment. Should we have a stem cell fitness test or inflammatory marker test before we start on these therapies? I'm really trying to throw down the gauntlet for all of us doing this because it's fun to do trials. It's fun to get things into phase one, but often they die on the vine and they don't go to phase two or phase three. So I know that's a long-winded way of asking a question about the field of precision regenerative medicine, which is if you're going to apply regenerative medicine, be precise about it and know how it's going to work and in whom. So how do we start to have that conversation? Or maybe it's a conversation that, we can leave to engineers who are going to make the next technologies that can do this. But what do you think, Sheila? Or Robert, or Stella?
1: Well, I think the first step is actually just to start to have the conversation. And so, you're talking about all the work that goes into applying for a clinical trial. And what I've observed is a lot of that incredibly difficult, careful work doesn't ever see the light of day outside of the IND application. And so something that we've opened up our pages to are a certain flavor of a paper or a clinical and translational report. And this is the translational part of those reports. And they're very dry papers, but they're important because they're essentially the IND-enabling studies for bringing a therapy to product. So I don't know if that answers the when in the diagnosis question, but I do, or the diagnostics question, but I think at least we need to start being okay with putting that information out there, right? I think a lot of trials that are not investigator-initiated but are sponsored by companies, maybe they're reticent to put that kind of data out there. And we need to push ourselves and each other to do that so that we can at least start having those conversations.
2: Yeah, I think that's a great point, and I'm glad to hear that you all are doing it. Because if you go to the FDA, yeah, we all want the shiny efficacy data to go in one of your paper or journals. But the FDA, yes, they want to see that, but that's not what they're focusing on. It's really, the safety and IND-enabling studies, so which is hard as an academic, right? So I think that's a really, really excellent point.
3: And this is from a member of the audience online. Why are reviewers not paid?
4: Yeah.

0: There is one.
1: The question, which is a little bit of a hot topic these days on social media, is why are reviewers not paid? If you want to maybe just briefly, because it's not related necessarily specifically to stem cells, but...
2: Reviewers are not paid because it's a sort of community service. If you want your papers reviewed by people who are doing it not for the money, but just for the good of science, you need to be able to do it. It's a quid pro quo in the academic hierarchy, and people, now, don't shoot me, but people generally are doing their reviewing when they're being paid to do whatever their job is, and part of their job is being a part of the academic community, and refereeing is part of that expectation of academics.
1: Thank you.
3: I'll close with an existential question related to the last one. So I was recently attacked on Twitter because I suggested that journals have some role to play in this era of open access. So I don't want to be attacked again, but I want to ask you if you think that indeed there is a role for journals to play these days as... you know, science is changing and science communication is changing, et cetera, et cetera.
2: Science, with a capital S, has tried to be one of the good guys with respect to open access. So all our papers are available freely by a green open access model. So you can't pay to get your paper open access in science. You can put it up at PubMed yourself for free, but the sort of paywalled article stays behind the wall at Science, but the accepted version of the paper is out there for free to anyone who wants to find it. We can do that as long as the libraries still subscribe. In a different new world, if the libraries say, well, why would we pay for a subscription to Science? Because we can get all the stuff. It might not look as pretty, but you know, we can get all the stuff by just doing a trawl online. Something we'll have to give. So I think the whole open access movement made a really big mistake when they said, you know, we'll pay the publication costs to the publishers, because the commercial publishers just said, yes, give us your money. Why not? And why wouldn't they? It was like, you know, motherhood and apple pie and all that, but these are commercial publishers. I mean, Science is not for profit, and we don't try to monetize the papers that we publish. But we still need some money to work.
1: If anybody else wants to answer.
4: I can speak to the kind of first part of your question, which is, you know, do the journals have a role to play? And I think our privilege and our responsibility is to serve, to have a point of view, right? And to have a curatorial role for the community, to say, look, this is important, and to be that fourth referee. When we say what's enough, what's important for our field, we sit at this really privileged position where we get to learn what's important and what the big challenges are in our field, and help translate that for the community. So I hope that even small journals like Cell Stem Cell have a role to play in influencing you know, what people read, the problems that they tackle, and what gets funded, and even hiring decisions.
1: Is there maybe one last quick question? If not, let's go ahead and thank all three editors. Thank you so much for a great discussion.

Stem cell science is changing medicine and our understanding of human development. The Stem Cell Channel takes you into the labs where cutting-edge research takes place, introduces you to the scientists leading the way, and breaks down how these amazing discoveries impact everyday life and health. Visit uctv.tv/stemcell. Tonight on UCTV,

So today I want to talk about fertility and its preservation according to East Asian medicine. We look at fertility through these lenses, the resources, rhythm, balance, and energy. And in East Asian medicine, we ask kind of unique questions. Does this person have enough stored energy to support conception? Is your body's timing regular and coordinated? Is your nervous system calm enough to signal that it's safe to reproduce?

Thanks. So I'm Dave. I'm a medical oncologist. I am entirely focused on immunotherapy trials and particularly prostate cancer. So it's always a pleasure for me to give this talk to you guys. I know this is the second to last talk, so hang in there. Hopefully, I will empower you and engage you with some information about immunotherapy. For transparency, these are my disclosures. I have received support from Amgen unrelated to what I'll talk about, but I will be talking about two experimental therapies, one from Amgen, one from Johnson & Johnson. So first, you probably have heard about cancer immunotherapy. What is this? It's a broad term. It just refers to any approach where we're trying to use your immune system to do a couple things. One is to recognize your cancer and then to actually try to kill it. So as you'll see, it's actually a collection of different approaches. This is more of a historical perspective. The point of this is that people have been interested in the concept of immunotherapy for cancer for like more than a century, and it really took a variety of basic understandings of how does your immune system work, as well as experiments and then clinical trials in people, before more recently there have been some approved immunotherapies for prostate cancer, the first being Sapuleucel-T or Provenge, the second being PD-1 blockade. These all happened in the last decade or two, and there are even more to come, but it's a culmination of a lot of effort. So just to give you some language to talk about this, what is your immune system? This is a distributed system, so it's not like an organ in your body. In fact, your immune system is comprised of cells that are circulating and patrolling your whole body, mainly to fight off infection. So there are all these specialized cell types that are in the immune system, and I want to focus on two. One is called a dendritic cell because it looks like, I guess, a tree or something like that. But what a dendritic cell does is it kind of sops up these targets on your tumor called antigens, and it's kind of like the conductor because then what the dendritic cell does is it actually talks to an immune cell called a T cell. And believe it or not, there are T cells that can recognize targets on your tumor. So it's really trying to educate them and to try to activate them to try to actually attack the tumor. I think another key insight is that, so I talked about dendritic cells and T cells, but there's kind of a three-way dance where these cells also interact with your cancer or your tumor, and I think this has been increasingly appreciated. So there's this whole cycle that occurs, kind of starting at the lower left. What happens in this kind of intricate dance is that your tumor cells are continuously dying as they turn over. When they do that, they release these targets called antigens, and then first, those dendritic cells I was talking about, they actually take up the antigens. They then do something called present those antigens, so they interact with your T cells, and they try to activate the T cells that could recognize those. Once they actually turn on those T cells,

T cells have to actually make it back into your tumor, where they will then recognize the tumor and then kill the tumor, and then the cycle begins again. So I'm giving you this for context, but also because it's important to put the therapies in this framework, because the therapies, the immunotherapies, each act on different parts of this. So PROVENGE, which I'll talk about first, is a vaccine. It works on enhancing antigen presentation and what we call priming or activation of those T cells. Later on, at the killing stage, this is where PD-1 blockade, called a checkpoint inhibitor, really kicks in. And then finally, there are these newer kids on the block called T cell engagers, which I'll talk about at the end. These are still experimental, but they actually try to bypass a lot of steps in this, where they're just trying to directly force your T cells to recognize your tumor. So first, PROVENGE. So this has the mouthful name of Sipuleucel-T, as I said. It's a cancer vaccine, some very interesting properties. This is actually a living cellular immunotherapy. So these are living cells that are made from your own immune cells, and basically they're taken out of your bloodstream, and in a laboratory, in a dish, they basically make a vaccine which stimulates your own T and B cells to target a tumor antigen on the prostate tumor. Some trials were done, in the 2010s, and it helped men live longer over a placebo, and hence has been FDA approved since then for castrate-resistant prostate cancer. Typically, we give this earlier in CRPC to men who don't have symptoms. As I mentioned, is you collect the T cells and actually the dendritic cells, and then you infuse it over three sessions. Generally, pretty well tolerated with flu-like symptoms. Unfortunately, it does not actually slow the time to PSA progression. So if folks in this audience have received it, they know this. Many of us, including us at UCSF, are working on improved vaccine, like next generation vaccine strategies, but that is still not ready for prime time. So the second category of approved immunotherapies are called immune checkpoint inhibitors. So these are drugs that block something called an immune checkpoint. So what is an immune checkpoint? So these are actually targets that evolved to regulate and control the function of your immune system. Because why was your immune system evolved? It wasn't to fight cancer, it was actually to fight off infections, right? So you need to activate your immune system to get rid of those viruses and so on. But at the same time, you need these immune checkpoints, which kind of pump the brakes to make sure you don't have too much activation, because then those immune cells could start to attack your body and cause what's called autoimmunity. So that's an immune checkpoint, and PD-1 is an immune checkpoint. So PD-1 blockade or anti-PD-1 is a drug that blocks this checkpoint and takes the brakes off. So it lets these T cells, which believe it or not, are already able to recognize the tumor, it takes off the brakes and lets them do their thing. This applies mainly to men with something called microsatellite instability, or MSI. I apologize for all the terminology. So in these tumors, the tumor is not able to fix its own genetic blueprint or DNA. This is typically less than 10% of patients. But if you have the signature, it really kind of shows or predicts that your immune system can really respond to PD-1 blockade. So therefore, PD-1 blockers such as Keytruda or pembrolizumab are approved for any prostate tumor that is MSI high, or, I won't get into this, tumors that have what's called high mutational burden. This does generally not work for other prostate patients, and this has been proven in very large clinical trials. A brief word about this, because I think we're very attuned to quality of life. These drugs are not perfect. They can cause those T cells to go awry and cause autoimmune side effects. This typically affects less than a quarter of patients. We don't know who's going to get these problems ahead of time, unfortunately. A lot of times, the T cells will attack the skin, causing a rash or your thyroid gland, but more work to be done. So finally, last two slides. I'm focusing on immunotherapies that are soon, I think, hopefully to impact your care. These, and there's been a lot of progress in recent years. What that means is that this is a drug that kind of works like glue, so it actually sticks your T cells directly to your prostate tumor. So in some ways, this is trying to bypass the whole thing I was talking about, where dendritic cells talk to T cells. This is kind of forcing the issue with this drug.
This particular one is from Amgen, is called xaluritamig. Again, a mouthful. In early testing of, you know, pretreated CRPC patients who had had prior chemotherapy and other therapies, almost half of men had a lasting response in their PSA, which was durable. There are side effects. Some are transient or are temporary from immune activation, like fevers and low blood pressure. However, with ongoing treatment, there are men who have significant issues with their muscles, whether it's just pain or weakness that requires steroids to kind of counteract the immune system. So this is a real issue. The other issue from quality of life is that these are frequent infusions every week or two without breaks. So that is definitely an impact. But this is currently in multiple international phase 3 trials right now. Last slide is this other T-cell engager called pasritamig, different target from xaluritamig. Again, in early phase trials, up to a third of castrate-resistant patients had a lasting PSA response. How is this differentiated? Early data, this is not complete, but the immune side effects may be milder. They don't have the muscle issues. There's less of the immune activation. Also, the dosing is less frequent. Like early on, you get it weekly, but then it actually spaces out to up to every 6 weeks. And again, there are multiple phase 3 trials going on, which is why I'm talking about it. So that's it. You know, we'll have time for questions at the end, but now there are already several approved immunotherapies which can last. The ones that are approved are either like tailored to the patient, like Provenj, or for select groups of prostate patients, like pembrolizumab for that MSI high, but the T-cell engagers are coming. They're being tested right now. These are unselected patients, but they are intense. They can have side effects. And in all of these, I think the immune system can cause side effects as well. So just some things to know. With that, I'll conclude, and thank you very much.

0: I will show you today that working on rare disease, first of all, it's important. When you are a parent who have a kid who is dying from a rare disease, it's very important to have scientists to find new treatment. But I want to show you more. I want to show you that working on rare disease can also teach us so much that we will apply that to so many more diseases.
1: So I have 10 minutes. I'm going to talk about radioligand therapy, but I'm really going to focus on lutetium PSMA. And if there are questions about radium-223 or other future radioligands, I'll be happy to take those at the during the Q&A. Okay. So using lutetium PSMA as an example, what is radioligand therapy? As the name implies, it's a treatment that combines a radioactive isotope, so an element that emits cancer-killing radiation, bound to a ligand molecule, something that helps to direct your treatment inside of the cancer cells. In the case of lutetium PSMA, we have lutetium 177, and it's bound to PSMA 617, which helps to deliver the radiation of the agent inside of the prostate cancer cells. PSMA, we've probably covered this before, but it stands for prostate-specific membrane antigen. So it's really a receptor that you find on the surface of prostate cancer cells and in very few other parts of the body. So it's a good target for us to get our treatments to the cancer while minimizing toxicities. And in particular, once lutetium PSMA binds to this receptor, to the PSMA receptor, it actually gets internalized. It's taken up inside of the cells where the drug accumulates, emits radiation that then causes DNA damage and kills the cells. One of the key features about radioligand therapy is that once you have a target and once you have a small molecule that can get a radioactive element inside of the target, it's very easy to have both a therapeutic agent with cancer-killing radiation like lutetium PSMA, but then also to have a diagnostic agent where you use something like gallium-68, which emits benign radiation, so it doesn't do anything to the body, but you can detect it on a scanner. So this is an example of why this matters. This is a concept we refer to as theranostics, or the idea that with radioligand therapy, you can see what you treat and treat what you see. So you can see the leftmost figure here shows a baseline PSMA PET scan for a patient. All the black spots are PSMA avid or expressing tumors, metastases. The next image to the right, cycle one, is after the same patient receives his first dose of Pluvicto the next day, you can actually image. So this second scan, cycle one, the patient did not receive a PET tracer. They were given Pluvicto. You're actually able to detect the radiation that's being emitted by Pluvicto. So the first two images look very similar. You're just seeing the same amount of disease, first with a PET tracer and then with Pluvicto. But what you can see is as you treat the patient with each subsequent cycles, every time they come in and you image the Pluvicto, you can see in real time almost the cancer burden diminish as the patient responds to treatment. The other way in which this is helpful is upfront in patient selection. So you're able to look at a PET scan to make sure that the person you're seeing in front of you is going to be a good candidate for lutetium PSMA. This is an example here. So the leftmost figure shows, again, a PET scan, a PSMA PET scan. So you see widespread PSMA-positive metastases. But then when you do a sugar PET scan in the same patient, where you're just looking at parts that are metabolically active, and you put the two side by side, you can see that there are liver metastases that are metabolically active, but do not show up on the PSMA PET scan. So this is actually an example of a patient with PSMA negative liver metastases who will not benefit from Pluvicto. And being able to know that upfront before even recommending a treatment is really invaluable. Now, fortunately, this example is to highlight the point. It's really only a minority of patients whose cancer does not express PSMA, but it's still something that we're able to check before we embark on this treatment. I'm going to talk about three trials to kind of place lutetium PSMA and radioligand therapy in the treatment landscape for advanced prostate cancer. The first one is the VISION trial. So this was a study looking at patients with hormone-resistant prostate cancer who had progressed on an AR pathway inhibitor and who had also progressed on chemotherapy. So these patients were randomly assigned either to receive standard of care, mostly supportive measures, or six cycles of Pluvicto. And the study was positive. The treatment with Pluvicto was associated with almost a 60% reduction, these are relative reductions, but in the risk of progression, and a 40% reduction in the risk of death compared to the control arm, which resulted in an improvement in median overall survival from about 11 months to 15 months. And following the results of this study in March of 2022, the FDA approved for the first time Pluvicto as a treatment option initially for patients who had progressed, as I said, on an AR pathway inhibitor and on chemotherapy. So if you think about the treatment landscape for prostate cancer, this is where the VISION trial established lutetium PSMA as a treatment option. And as you can imagine, then the next question is, well, if it works after chemotherapy, could we also give it to patients before they've received chemotherapy? And there were three trials that looked at this. We actually at UCSF participated in the ECLIPSE trial, but I'll talk about PSMA-4, which was the first to present results. So similar to the VISION trial, these were men with metastatic prostate cancer who had progressed on an AR pathway inhibitor, but they had not yet received chemotherapy. So participants in the control arm, the experimental arm, they were given 6 cycles of Pluvicto. In the control arm, we used an ARPI switch strategy. So if they had progressed on abiraterone, they were switched to enzalutamide or vice versa. The primary endpoint of that study was progression, and the risk of progression was significantly reduced by almost 60% with Pluvicto relative to the control arm, and the median time to progression was more than doubled. Now, this study had a crossover, so the participants who were given an ARPI switch, so started with another hormone therapy pill, once they progressed, provided they were eligible, they were offered Pluvicto. So as a result, there was no difference, significant difference in overall survival as long as participants received Pluvicto at some point. But nevertheless, following the results of this study, in about a year ago in March of 2025, the FDA expanded the label of Pluvicto to allow it for patients with hormone-resistant prostate cancer who had not yet received chemotherapy. So when is the best time to offer radioligand therapy for our patients? I will say we've shown a benefit in the VISION trial for using Pluvicto after chemotherapy, and then in PSMA-4 for using Pluvicto before chemotherapy. But the optimal sequence, whether someone should start with Pluvicto and then get chemo or vice versa, is still unknown in many ways. There are not a lot of large head-to-head comparison looking at Pluvicto versus chemotherapy. What we've seen in some of these trials is that, on average, Pluvicto is more likely to achieve a PSA response, but it's not clear that there's a major difference in overall survival between chemotherapy and Pluvicto. What is clear, however, is that side effects generally are much fewer with Pluvicto, and so this is looking at patient-reported outcomes. And you can see the point of that figure is that on almost all of these metrics, when patients were asked about functioning symptoms, their quality of life was improved when they were receiving Pluvicto compared to those who were receiving chemotherapy. So although there are still questions about the optimal sequence from a purely cancer efficacy standpoint, we tend to offer our best therapy first. And for most of our patients, given that Pluvicto is much better tolerated, this often means that once they progress on an AR pathway inhibitor, the first treatment they will get in the castration-resistant setting or hormone-resistant setting will be Pluvicto. So going back to the landscape, then, as you can imagine, the next question is, if it works in the hormone-resistant setting, could it be beneficial for patients who haven't yet progressed on hormone therapy? And I'm just going to talk about one study here, PSMA addition, since we are starting to have some results. So this is a study looking at over 1,000 participants with newly diagnosed prostate cancer, metastatic prostate cancer. Everyone was treated with a standard of care treatment, so ADT with an AR pathway inhibitor. But the study asked or looked at the benefit of adding 6 cycles of Pluvicto at this stage. The primary endpoint was risk of progression, and it was significantly improved or delayed with Pluvicto by about 28%. This is a relative risk reduction. I will say, as we, I think, alluded to, so far, we've not yet, it's too immature, so we do not yet know if there's an overall survival benefit. Are our patients actually living longer by getting Pluvicto earlier? We know it's an effective treatment, so in some ways it's not surprising that progression is delayed if you give it up front. But the real question, whether it improves survival, we still do not know. And if you look at quality of life, it actually seems like there was at least no benefit and potentially worse quality of life in the men treated with Pluvicto up front. I'll just conclude thinking about ways we can improve lutetium PSMA radioligand therapy. And I think for this, it helps to think about mechanisms of resistance. So why does Pluvicto not always work? One mechanism is you may have cells that express some PSMA but not enough. And so we use PET to select patients appropriately. But there are also trials looking at combinations. Are there other medications we can give with Pluvicto that are going to increase the expression of PSMA so that more of your treatment gets inside of the cancer cells? There are cells that express plenty of PSMA but are just inherently more resistant to radiation. And so for those, we're looking at combinations with therapies that will sensitize cancer cells to the effects of radiation. And for both of these mechanisms, also looking at either higher doses of Pluvicto or radioligand therapies with a more potent payload instead of lutetium-177. And then the last mechanism is there is heterogeneity. You may have tumors that light up on a PET scan that express PSMA in some of the cells, but in there you can have cells that don't express any PSMA. And there's a lot of work going on right now trying to use the same approach but with different targets that may be complementary to PSMA. I'll finish here, but this is a summary. I think for time I'll leave that up, but happy to take questions afterwards. Thank you.

People with disabilities, including developmental disabilities, have the right to live in the community with supports like in-home support care or supported employment or, you know, whatever it is. If people are forced into institutions, that's a violation of disability rights because those services can be provided in the community successfully and people can live in the community with supports.

Now when we

0: sing, to sing and pray.
1: You better sing.

0: And don't you know?
1: Don't you know?
0: Don't you know?
1: Don't you know?
0: Don't you know?
1: Don't you know?
0: Don't you know?
1: Don't you know?
0: Don't you know?
1: Don't you

Rebecca Jade, ladies and gentlemen. Rebecca Jade. Thank you very much.

Before I start my presentation, I would like to thank Jenna and Pasquale for organizing this wonderful symposium and inviting me to speak today. In my presentation, I will explore how brain regions, neurons, and their networks that support cognition develop, and how they have evolved along the human lineage. Many studies have shown that cognition emerges from neural activity in large-scale association networks of the cerebral cortex. These networks integrate sensory inputs and shape voluntary behavior through outputs to motor system. So it is not surprising that most of the human cortex is association cortex, as shown here in light magenta, while green primary sensory areas and red primary motor area are comparatively small. They are like islands in an ocean of association cortex. In other words, most of our cortex is dedicated to cognition. Information typically flows from primary sensory areas to higher order association areas in a hierarchical pattern, along what is often described as a sensory to association axis, as illustrated here for the visual system. Neighboring areas exchange feed-forward and feedback signals, enabling progressively more complex feature extraction. And in many ways, it is intuitive how these hierarchical sensory networks are constructed during development by experience and activity-dependent input from the peripheral sensory organs. However, this tidy hierarchy becomes less apparent in higher order and transmodal association areas, which connect over long distances to the prefrontal cortex and other association areas. These connections are not hierarchically organized, but rather distributed, with many axonal pathways crossing the entire cortex and bypassing lower order and primary sensory motor areas to converge on the prefrontal cortex and other higher order association regions. The prefrontal cortex acts as an integrator. It receives input from diverse regions, selectively gates and combines that information and sends feedback back to many of the same regions. This top-down feedback helps regulate attention, thought, emotion, and actions. One reason that prefrontal cortex is often described as the CEO of the brain. The dominance of the prefrontal cortex and broader distributed association networks in human cognition can be traced to three major evolutionary adaptations. First, only humans, other apes, and monkeys possess a true prefrontal cortex occupying the lateral portion of the frontal cortex shown here in blue. In all other species, regardless of how large or small is their cortex, the most anterior part of the lateral part of the frontal cortex is instead occupied by motor areas shown here in red that drive voluntary movement. Second, humans have the largest prefrontal cortex and association cortex among living primates, both in absolute and relative size and terms, as shown in this.

plots. Third, pyramidal neurons, which are the principal cells of the cerebral cortex, have more dendritic spines in the prefrontal cortex, reflecting a greater number of synaptic connections than pyramidal neurons elsewhere in the cortex. Importantly, this anterior to posterior gradient is substantially steeper or exaggerated in humans compared to all other analyzed primates. Taken together, these adaptations mean that humans have an unusually large and highly connected prefrontal cortex that exerts strong influence over temporal and parietal association networks, supporting cognitive capacities unmatched in other animals. And in the rest of my presentation, I will summarize our work on how the prefrontal cortex and broader association networks are built through mechanisms and principles distinct from those shaping sensory motor networks. I will also show how competition between these mechanisms shapes the development and evolution of cortical sensory motor to association axis. Our journey started almost 20 years ago when my colleague Matt Johnson, now at the Broad Institute, and Yuka Imamura Kawasawa, now at the Penn State University, used microarrays to profile gene expression in tissue samples of primary sensory motor and association areas shown here in green and magenta, respectively, across the full course of human brain development. Using this approach, they discovered that emerging primary sensory motor and association areas already exhibit distinct transcriptional or gene expression signature by early to mid-fetal development. Importantly, these gene expression differences were present while most of cortical neurons were still being generated and before extensive synaptic formation had occurred. What they found revealed two major and previously unrecognized patterns of gene expression. First, the two broad gene expression gradient that emerge from frontal and temporal poles and basically preferentially marking future association cortex. And shown here are two examples of these gradient genes. Cerebellin II, which is a highly enriched in future prefrontal cortex and it's known to be a synaptic organizer, and MPY, a neuropeptide to be enriched in temporo-occipital part of the cerebral cortex. Second, more focal region-specific gene expression was also observed in prospective sensory and motor areas. And overall, a few hundred genes were identified and grouped into modules based on similarities in their spatial and temporal expression dynamics across emerging association and primary sensory motor areas, as shown on the right. Based on these opposing gene expression patterns, we hypothesized that primary sensory motor and association areas are shaped by distinct, specialized developmental mechanisms. Looking more closely at these gene co-expression groups or modules, we noticed that their spatiotemporal patterns shift dramatically as cortex expands or grows. First, the two association gene modules emerge from the frontal and temporal poles initially shared gene expression signatures with neighboring allocortical regions such as hippocampus and amygdala. Secondly, we found that these programs appear to move inward with age as development proceeds, and they start near this pericentral region neighboring allocortex, and as the cortex grows, shift toward the geometric center of the expanding cortical shield. But what was surprising is that they consistently avoided the parts of the cortex or the region that will become the primary sensory and motor areas. And because they actually emerge from these peripheral regions of the cortex or pericentral with allocortex, we name them pericentral identity programs. In contrast, the centrally positioned region that will give rise to primary somatosensory areas such as visual, auditory, somatosensory, and motor exhibited a very focal and distinct set of genes whose expression remain stable over development, and we call these central programs. Our hypothesis is that these opposing programs help pattern cortical areas and networks to establish the broader sensory motor to association axis of the cerebral cortex. And consistent with this hypothesis, we found that even a relatively small set of few hundred pericentral association and central
future sensory motor genes,

is sufficient to reveal striking developmental shift in topological relationship between cortical areas across human development. Early on, these expression patterns suggest that the cortical areas are being topographically organized primarily along frontotemporal axis. Over the time, this axis is gradually transformed into the familiar hierarchical topology along the sensory motor to association axis, which ultimately becomes the dominant functional feature of the adult cortex. Together, these findings suggest that these genes are not only essential, but may also point to previously unrecognized mechanisms for building cortical areas and their networks that connect them. So, consistent with this hypothesis, we found that genes involved in retinoic acid signaling, a pathway not previously implicated in cortical areal or circuit development, are enriched among genes specific to the frontal, pericentral, or association gradient or gene module, shown here. We observed that many genes related to retinoic acid signaling, including its canonical nuclear receptor, RXR and RXRG, are basically highly enriched in the fetal prefrontal cortex, but not in the motor cortex. And in contrast, we observed that a gene called CYP26B1, which encodes an enzyme that degrades retinoic acid, is enriched in future motor cortex. Based on this finding, we hypothesized that retinoic acid signaling is strong in the fetal prefrontal cortex, or which is the association part of the frontal cortex, where it regulates the expression of key developmental gene, and that this signaling is spatially restricted to the developing prefrontal cortex by RNA degradation in the motor cortex. In this model, CYP26B1 mediated retinoic acid degradation, shown here in red, limits the spread of prefrontal RNA identity into adjacent cortical areas or territories that are normally specified as motor cortex. To test this hypothesis, we first show that retinoic acid signaling is present in the developing prefrontal cortex. Because retinoic acid is known to regulate gene expression through its nuclear receptor RAR and RXR, we perform cut and tag assay to identify genes that are directly regulated by these receptors. And in addition, we also analyze differential gene expression in mice that lack two key retinoic acid receptors, RAR beta and RXRG, which we previously found to be enriched in developmental human and mouse prefrontal cortex and have shown that are essential for proper development of the mouse prefrontal cortex. So together, these approaches reveal that retinoic acid signaling controls a set of genes called gene regulatory network and that are enriched in the prefrontal cortex. And among these genes that are directly regulated, many of them have been shown to encode axon guidance molecules and synaptic molecules, as well as disease risk genes associated with autism and schizophrenia. Among targets of retinoic acid signaling in prefrontal cortex, we were able to demonstrate experimentally that cerebellin II, which regulates synaptic formation specifically in the prefrontal cortex, and we were able to show that it actually does that through a hominin-specific gene regulatory mechanism. What I will, in the next slide, talk is about another gene that I will highlight, which is called MACE2, and which is a key developmental transcription factor selectively expressed in prefrontal cortex, frontal pericentral association programs, as well as previously linked by other groups to autism and intellectual disability. So consistent with a regulation by retinoic acid in the developing human prefrontal cortex and mouse, we found that MACE2 is selectively enriched also in a developing mouse prefrontal cortex, shown here on coronal. You can see that expression is present in the medial prefrontal cortex, a little bit orbital, but it's actually largely missing from what should be a motor cortex. And also we found that this expression is dramatically reduced in mice lacking the two key retinoic acid receptors, RAR beta and RXRG, which we previously shown are essential for proper development of mouse prefrontal cortex. And so to investigate the effects of MACE2 loss on prefrontal cortex development, we generated a conditional knockout mouse in which MACE2 was selectively deleted in cortical neurons. As highlighted in this whole mount in situ hybridization images, which highlight erythroid gene expression,

replicated in mice. And consistent with these molecular changes, we observed that the corticospinal tract, a major pathway that controls motor voluntary motor behaviors and that normally originate exclusively from motor and premotor cortex, now ectopically originates from the medial frontal cortex, where normally you would see the prefrontal cortex. This is striking because the prefrontal cortex does not typically give rise to the corticospinal tract in adult mice. So together, these shifts in the expression of aerial markers, as well as the dramatic changes in the connectivity of these mice and several other features that I did not have a chance to show you, indicate that the motor and premotor territories expand frontally along the motor to prefrontal association axis, effectively replacing the prefrontal cortex. In other words, MACE2 mice lack a typical prefrontal cortex, further supporting a model in which retinoic acid signaling is essential for proper development of prefrontal association cortex. Our finding indicates that retinoic acid forms a signaling gradient in the developing prefrontal cortex and that selective expression of its degrading enzyme CYP26B1, shown here in red, in the human premotor and motor cortex restricts posterior expansion of this gradient. To test this experimentally, we first ask whether mice show a similar pattern by examining CYP26B1 expression in developing cortex. And consistent with the typical arrangement in which the prefrontal cortex occupies only the medial and orbital part of the mouse prefrontal cortex and motor cortex occupies the anterior or the lateral part of the frontal region, CYP26B1 expression in mouse frontal cortex was shifted anteriorly and displayed lateral to medial gradient, avoiding what would become the medial prefrontal cortex. And so we hypothesize that this is also prevented. And to test this, whether CYP26B1 limits the spread of retinoic acid signaling into lateral frontal cortex, we generated mice lacking CYP26B1. Using a rare LAG-Z reporter that registers retinoic acid signaling in vivo, we found that CYP26B1 knockout mice show increased retinoic acid signaling with a gradient that expands dramatically from medial prefrontal cortex, which you would normally find a retinoic acid, into lateral frontal territories that normally would be occupied by premotor and motor areas. Consistent with this lateral expansion of retinoic acid signaling, we observe broadened and elevated expression of cerebellum II and MACE2, remember the two targets of retinoic acid in the prefrontal cortex, as well as the precocious and lateral expanded projection from the medial association thalamic nucleus in other territories that are occupied by this expanded gradient. And so together, these results show that the patterning along the motor to prefrontal association axis is regulated by competition between enriched retinoic signaling in the prefrontal, future prefrontal association cortex, and CYP26B1 mediated degradation, which exclude retinoic acid signaling from the emerging motor cortex and thereby constraining prefrontal identity. Because retinoic acid signaling and key prefrontal genes are largely excluded from developing motor cortex and opposing mechanisms can shift the identity between motor, which is an association cortex, we hypothesize that the type of competition exclusion may more broadly pattern primary sensory and other association cortices during development. And so to test this hypothesis, we return to our list of genes expressed in either pericentral association or central sensory motor programs in the developing human brain. And we focus on genes near the top of this list that encode receptor or ligands with anti-correlated expression between association and sensory motor cortex. This analysis identifies several ligands pairs, including semaphorin 7A and plexin C1. These genes function as axon guidance molecules with mutually repulsive effects. And we found that SEMA7A was enriched in primary sensory and lower order areas, while the plexin showed an anti-correlated expression enriched in higher order association areas and allocortex, as we predicted based on their expression. So we next hypothesized that this selective enrichment of semaphorin in primary areas is induced by thalamocortical axon from first-order sensory nuclei, which relay direct input from peripheral sensory organ. And to test this, we actually basically screen almost 100 knockout mice to find mice that do not
have a input to thalamus, from thalamus to the cortex. And we have identified such two mice, one mice that lack SATB2 and ZBT

18 transcription factor. It is not that important why they lack, but it's important they lack these projections. And so strikingly, consistent with our hypothesis, these mice lack primary sensory area, shown here by total lack of SEMA7A, as well as other markers of primary area. Instead of the cortex is broadly occupied by plexin C1 and other key genes that are associated with the association programs. And projection to prefrontal cortex now become widespread in the manner of remissence of distributed association networks. So these results support a model in which pericentral association programs emerge from the frontal and temporal pore, share molecular properties with neighboring allocortex without requiring thalamic input or induction. In the contrast, the central sensory motor programs are induced by thalamic input that claim primary cortical areas. And together, these opposing mechanisms then interact to shape the development and evolution of cortical sensory motor axis. We call this model MIND, stands for multinodal induction and exclusion network development. Multinodal reflects the presence of multiple primary area nodes and the shared organizational principles of exclusion, induction, and exclusion between sensory motor and association. So I will close my presentation by summarizing how the mechanism principle encapsulated by this MIND model provide a simple explanation for this proportional expansion of the prefrontal cortex and broader, largely transmodal association networks. According to the MIND model, the early developing cortex is patterned by two major gradients of wave of pericentral association gene expressions that propagate from frontal and temporal poles. And these gradients polarize the early cortex and organize distributed association networks along the dominant frontal and temporal topographic axis. As the cortex grows, the association gradients expand and occupy a territory that would not be specified or occupied by central sensory motor areas shown here in black. And once established, basically we create an ocean of association cortex and islands which are excluded by would exclude association program. And although the human cortex is roughly three times larger than that of the chimpanzee, our closest living relative, this expansion was not linear or isometric. Primary, actually, sensory motor cortices did not enlarge equally. And basically, the MIND model offers a simple explanation. During human evolution, cortical and brain size increased, as well established, while body size and many peripheral sensory structure became smaller or remained relatively stable or scaled with the negative allometry related to the brain and the cortex. And consequently, less cortical territory was required for primary sensory motor representation, leading more territory available for pericentral association programs to occupy and form the distributed, largely transmodal association networks. I don't want to leave you with the impression that allometric scaling is the only key to human evolutionary success. Our group and others have also profiled changes in cell types and their gene expression using single-cell assays across many regions of the cortex, including dorsolateral prefrontal cortex work from our lab. And so collectively, these studies show that all major classes of cortical neurons and glial cells are conserved across humans, chimpanzees, and even macaques. And at the same time, nearly all of these cell classes exhibit broad and in some cases cell type specific, human specific shifts in gene expression. And you can see on the right a few examples of human specific changes in cortical neurons that our group has identified. And these expression changes have been linked to and are predicted to alter molecular programs, electrophysiological properties, and signaling features of human neurons, as well as their synaptic connectivity. For example, evidence consistent with our finding that dopamine neurotransmitter is being synthesized in only human cortical interneurons. So in summary, humans have evolved the largest prefrontal cortex and transmodal association networks among primates, but we have also molecularly tuned conserved cortical cell types to acquire new properties and likely dramatically expanded connectivity. Thank you for your attention.

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0: So today I want to talk about fertility and its preservation according to East Asian medicine. We look at fertility through these lenses, the resources, rhythm, balance, and energy. And in East Asian medicine, we ask kind of unique questions. Does this person have enough stored energy to support conception? Is your body's timing regular and coordinated? Is your nervous system calm enough to signal that it's safe to reproduce?
1: I will show you today that working on rare disease, first of all, it's important. When you are a parent who have a kid who is dying from a rare disease, it's very important as scientists to find new treatment. But I want to show you more. I want to show you that working on rare disease can also teach us so much that we will apply that to so many more diseases.
2: People with disabilities, including developmental disabilities, have the right to live in the community with supports like in-home support care or supported employment or, you know, whatever it is. If people are forced into institutions, that's a violation of disability rights because those services can be provided in the community successfully and people can live in the community with supports.

0: At Berkeley, we don't have a hospital or cancer patients. What's unique about what we're doing here is that we're really interested in understanding the basic mechanisms by how the body works. One of the interesting ideas that has emerged at Berkeley is that perhaps we can use what we've learned about how the immune system fights infections to help us better fight other diseases like cancer. One of the biggest breakthroughs that has happened here at Berkeley is work done by Jim Allison in the 1990s, that there are molecules that put the brakes on the immune response and prevent it from functioning. So by removing those brakes, we can unleash the immune system to attack cancer. My lab is mainly interested in the problem of infectious disease. One of the things that we discovered is that it might also be possible to, instead of taking the brakes off, actually push on the accelerator. There are special molecules called cyclic dinucleotides made naturally by bacteria that can supercharge the immune response. Other researchers and companies locally at Berkeley are taking these molecules and trying to apply them for the treatment of cancer. These molecules can be isolated and injected directly into tumors. They cause the tumors to melt away. Conversely, these molecules may also be useful for treating other kinds of diseases.
1: 2 billion people worldwide are infected with tuberculosis, and 1.5 million people die every year from this disease. We've taken some of these molecules that were really developed for cancer and have applied them to tuberculosis infection and have found that they're pretty good at eliciting immune responses that can be protective against tuberculosis infection. People have actually been doing research on tuberculosis since the 1800s. For 100 years, we really made very little progress. But now we're in a time where with these new sort of techniques for manipulating the immune response that have come out of other fields, it's really exciting to be able to apply these technologies in TB. And, you know, I think that they're really going to enable us to make huge progress. What was really exciting for us is in the very first experiment we did, we saw that they were as effective as anything else that has been developed to date.
0: When we began our studies, we had no thoughts at all about trying to treat cancer. And it's really been just one of those accidental discoveries that has been really exciting to be part of.

0: And my primary motivator is just the excitement of discovery and figuring out how things work. When you work on a disease like tuberculosis, you always have to also think about what do we need to learn in order to eliminate tuberculosis from the planet.
1: Really, this has been one of the major breakthroughs in cancer therapy in the last decade. And it all started here at Berkeley.

I should have been at Berkeley a very long time ago, and the reason I'm not here is because of Sean Connery. Now, this is actually true, right? So there was a reference to the Scottish International Educational Trust, right? This is how I did this. I grew up in Dundee in Scotland. Dundee was the first city in the Western Hemisphere to deindustrialise. It started in 1945, the minute you lot invented nylon. Because we had an industry called jute packaging, and the minute you invented it, that was it was up. So when I was growing up, it had like unemployment 14%. That was a good year. 15%, that was an okay year. It was a pretty place. And I thought, I'm getting out. So I did, and I went to Glasgow, which was much more fun. And I went to college in Glasgow. And then I thought, I had a brother who lived in San Francisco in 1991, who sadly passed away shortly thereafter. But I went out to see him, and I saw something that no Scotsman had ever seen before, which was sunshine in January. And I arrived, honestly, with like long hair, smoking, leather jacket, you know. But I swear to God, within 3 weeks, I had running shoes. It just happened, right? I quit smoking. I thought, I can't go back. This is it. So I threw in my application, and I got into Berkeley, right? But it's a state school. So they said, you can come, but we can't give you any money for the first year. And I was like, ah, crap. So then I'd applied to a couple of other places. I was meant to go to Duke. It was all sorted out. And then at the last minute, I got an offer from Columbia. Now, other strange fact about me, I'm a funk bass player, right? North Carolina or New York, where do you think I want to spend my time? We're done, right? So how am I going to get to Columbia? Because the weird thing about Columbia was they offered to pay my fees, but they didn't give me a stipend. So enter this thing called the Scottish International Educational Trust, right? We've been waiting for you, you're fine. Now, you know, you remember, if it's not Scottish, it's crap. You remember this? It's from Saturday Night Live, right? So literally, Sean Connery in 1971 was the first ever actor to get $1 million for doing a role, which is to come back as 007 in Diamonds Are Forever. And he took the money from that and put it into this thing called the Scottish International Educational Trust. Jackie Stewart, if it's not Scottish, it's crap, right? He was the racing driver who dominated F1 in the 1960s. He took all his money and chucked it in there. And the great thing about educational trusts is so long as you give out a little percentage, you can invest the rest, right? You know how this works, right? So they had this trust, and I wrote to them and said, I got into Columbia, but they didn't give me any money. Can you help me? And they went, sure, here's the profits from Highlander 2. And that's what got me through the first year and a half at Columbia, and that's why I'm not at Berkeley. So close the circle on this, right? When Sean died, I took his place on the trust. Isn't that weird? What am I talking about again? Oh, yeah. Let's do this, I guess, right? A little bit of background on this. I do not write talk about democracy. I try not to think about democracy. I find it's hard. I leave that to people who are better at that, called political theorists. I'm a political economist. I focus primarily on sort of the political determinants of how the economy works. So when I was asked to do this, I was a little bit intimidated because it's a bit off my reservation, as they say. So this is very much an experiment in sort of thinking something through, and I want to present it in that spirit. It comes from a couple of conversations. I was saying earlier today to Paul Pearson around? Yeah, at the back, right, great. I was saying to Paul earlier on that I've got a lot of Twitter followers before Twitter became a total cesspool by never replying, right? Just tweet out. That's actually the secret. And then thousands of people follow you. It's really weird, right? But every now and again, people would say something and I'd be like, I just have to reply. And there was about 10 years ago now, this is what prompted the Angryonomics book in part. There's a guy who wrote to me about the so-called great replacement theory. That basically the white working classes are being replaced in all these countries by immigrants, etc. And, you know, I was completely oblivious to this fact and so on and so forth. And, I should admit that it's true, basically. And I thought, let's have a conversation. So I DM'd him and he got online and we actually had a chat. And it was really interesting because I said, OK, so why do you think this is the case? And he says, I'll send you a link. And he sends me a link to a document from the UNDP, the UN Development Programme, that apparently is regarded as the Samizdat's for this. This proves that the UN are planning the Great Replacement. And I kind of started to explain the UNDP's this thing that was set up to placate lefties at the UN and nobody pays attention to what they do and so on and so forth. But clearly that wasn't going to work. So I thought, all right, let me try another approach. So I said, look, just think about the following, mate, right? What's an economy? An economy is nothing more than the number of people, the number of hours worked,
and the quality and quantity of stuff you do things with. That's it. It's all there is to it. Now, if you don't have enough kids, then obviously you're either going to have to work more hours or you're going to have to do more with that stuff. That's how it works. And across the developed world, for multiplicity of reasons, birth rates have fallen. Women are choosing not to have children. Families are not being formed in the same way that they used to. And because of this, the birth rate's falling. Now, that means that, if you will, the size of the economy is going to shrink. That means we're all going to get poorer. The only way out of this, particularly with an aging population who expect pensions to be honoured, is if you have immigration. And to me, this is an iron cast argument. That's it. Like, we stop at that point. And he said, you just don't get it, do you? We're being replaced. A couple of years later, I'm talking to an ITN news presenter called Andrea Calderwood. She's very interesting. She's a Northern Irish woman who went to Southern Ireland for education and over to London and has been on TV for years. And she started to do these television reports on ITN News that got her quite a lot of trouble from sort of the British left. And she's not a sort of right-wing person by any means, but it was the sensitivity of the topic. And it relates back to that conversation, because what she was talking about was replacement in a different way. And her first example was this. In many cities and small towns in the north of England, the social hub of the community in many ways are different pubs, public houses, right? That's what you have. And you're dealing with, you know, British culture of a particular class and age segment, which means the pub's absolutely central to their lives. But a couple of things are happening. Number one, remember, we didn't have enough kids, right? And then the second one is young people don't drink anymore. No. So what's happening is all the pubs are shutting down. The population that has been coming in tend to be Muslim immigrants. They open up sweet shops. So you have a plethora of sweet shops and no pubs. We're being replaced. Right? Now, another example. Down in England, they play this very strange thing called cricket. You might have heard of it, right? Nobody else. It's the only other people who play cricket are other people who were colonized by England. It's just like, why would you do this? But anyway, it's a really boring game. But in the south of England, as opposed to the north of England, it performs a very important social function, which is all these little villages scattered around London and places like Buckinghamshire, etc. The cricket club is what everybody joins. And you can be totally crap at cricket. You might never even play it. But you pay £50, and that keeps the social institution going, and people meet there, whatever. And when you have weddings, right, you do it at the cricket club. And that means all the money from the village goes through the bar. It basically becomes a kind of like check cashing agency. Everyone gets their social network from it, etc. All the rest of it. That's how it works, right? Guess what starts to happen? Those people begin to age out. You don't have enough young people. They're not playing cricket. Who are playing cricket are the young Asian kids who don't drink. And they're really good at cricket. So what starts to happen is not only do they take over the southern clubs, the financing model begins to shift because they're getting it over the bar no longer works. So they start to get sponsorship on their shirts from local Asian businesses, right? Meanwhile, up in the north, where the funding model is still there, that basically produces crap cricket teams. What we have in the south are elite players on totally different financing models. We're being replaced. My point is, economics is always received through a cultural lens. What we do as economists and political economists, we talk about things like the rate of inflation. And we tell you things like, oh, no, we've got the numbers. We've done the numbers on this. It's fine. It's going down. And you go to the supermarket and go, are you?

crazy? Because what you look at is the price level, and the price level never shifts down. I look at the delta, the rate of change on how much it's going up or how much it's going down. We're looking at the same thing, but we're seeing two different things, just as my interlocutor did when I saw basically a crisis of replication and he saw a crisis of replacement. Now, I think that framing helps us understand grievance in a particular way, and it helps me think about how, as a political economist, I might say something perhaps useful about this issue. So that's your preamble. Now, ask ChatGPT-4 for a definition of a liberal polity. Why? Because that's what all my students do. And it came up with the following. Protection of individual rights. All right. Limited government. Well, that's a bit of a relative term. Rule of law. That'd be nice. Democratic legitimacy. I think that was actually flatly wrong for a liberal polity. I don't think that actual one really holds. And pluralism and tolerance, again, a nice to have. Right, that's it. So what is this? Each of these is contestable. Maybe they kind of work as an ideal type thing. All right, okay, cool. I then asked it for a definition of a politics of grievance, and this is what it suggested. A perceived injustice, I guess. An us versus them framing of politics. An emotional mobilization. All right, so you're describing Martin Luther King. Is that a politics of grievance? Oh, it is, but I suddenly made that strange by saying that, didn't I? Because you all had right-wingers in your head. Oh, but what about left-wing grievance? Doesn't that count? Isn't that really the same sort of thing? In fact, isn't all politics about grievance? If you don't have a grievance, why would you be mobilized? It seems weird to kind of, you know, sort it out in that way. A simplification of complex problems. Oh, God, nobody in the Republicans or Democrats have ever done that before. No, that's never happened. Absolutely not. And a politics of symbolic payback. I don't even know what that means, to be perfectly honest. So again, yeah, ChatGPT-4 is really not helping me understand this. And as a conclusion, I said, you know, so can it solve a politics of grievance? And I got this one. The bottom line is, a liberal polity can survive a politics of grievance, but only if its institutions remain resilient, its leaders avoid escalating resentment, and the underlying sources of grievance are acknowledged and addressed. I don't think that's right. I'm going to take this in an entirely different direction. I'm going to go back to the 19th century. Because I think there's a road that we've connected with that we've missed, and it has to do with this idea of citizenship. So here's two old white dudes, obviously the 19th century white dude and the 20th century white dude. This is Alfred Marshall, who's one of the most influential and famous economists that ever lived, and this is T.H. Marshall, who's so forgotten nobody remembers that the T was for Tom. But he did write something very important in around 1944 about citizenship, so we'll get to this. So Alfred Marshall is a kind of liberal progressive reformer back in the day. And this is when Britain is not a democracy, at least not by any fool sense, when a liberal polity really means a kind of restricted franchise, male property owners, all that sort of good stuff. And then the perennial question was, what do we do with the working classes? Right? Because, you know, they're poor and they're smelly and they revolt every now and again. And, you know, what should we do with this lot? And the liberal reformist side was basically, can they be improved? Let's talk about the improvement of these people. And are there limits to such schemes? And T.H. Marshall, in his lecture that becomes what I'm going to talk about for the 20th century, actually goes back to his namesake, Alfred Marshall, and says it's really interesting that he starts with this question. Can the workers be improved? In other words, can we all have a decent standard of living? Is there some way of making things better? And Alfred Marshall's answer was, yes, reduce manual labor, educate children, and, quote, they will become full members of a community as citizens. Very interesting that the word gets used. So basically class ferment and anger and displacement and all that kind of just gets washed away once you plop this citizenship category around. How are citizens made? Very interesting, he says this. Very sociological. We're thinking of the effect that his work produces on him rather than the effect that he produces on his work. In other words, his work becomes less manual and more cerebral. The nature of the worker changes. And over time, class differences persist but become manageable as a shared notion of citizenship emerges as the distinction between manual and non-manual erodes. Citizenship then becomes the social glue that binds members of the liberal polity together despite class differences. And I read that and I thought, that is 19th century liberal wish fulfillment. Because ultimately it's time to wish away the realities, if you will, of conflict and class. Simply by drowning everyone.

in a bucket of common citizenship. So what it does is it accepts class conflict, but views it as a question of individual bootstrapping. You too can move from the manual to the non-manual and become a decent human being. You can work your way out of poverty into the citizenry. If any of this sounds contemporaneous, it's because it is. Once there, we're all individuals bound by a shared identification with the nation, and class conflict evaporates. And distinction, natural inequality, but remains, but is kind of legitimated and domesticated. So given that inauspicious beginning, why does his namesake, some 50 years later, pick up this very theme and try and turn it into something else? Well, the first one is, what happened in the 20s and the 30s? Because rather than sort of liberalism and the individual triumphing, World War I was just a complete catastrophe. And the 20s and 30s was the high point of very angry, vicious exclusionary nationalism, a hierarchical, racial, like all forms of just bad wrapped around that concept. So if you can't really sort of approach the nation in this moment and you're trying to rebuild after the Second World War, what are you going to do? You can't go back to the individual. Just like going back to the gold standard was bust, you're not going to go back to the 19th century. What's the way to go forward? You couldn't do it through race. You couldn't do it through hierarchy. Führer, Prinzip, and all that had been completely delegitimated in the war. So you needed a kind of post-liberal conception of identity that allows for group identity that still doesn't make class primordial, because that would be giving into the Marxists. Now, again, is this liberal wish fulfillment, or is there something more to this? Now, we're familiar in many ways with T.H. Marshall's essay, even if we've only heard about it or read about fragments of it, is this kind of telos of citizenship. And I want to suggest that the reason he did this was a kind of post-war rebuild of liberal subjectivity, trying to rehabilitate the concept of the liberal, but embed it into sort of a set of broader social structures. So the telos is, in the 18th century, you get civil rights. First of all, the rights of person, habeas corpus, etc., freedom of speech, property rights, etc. The 19th century, you get the emergence of political rights on top of those civil rights, rights of representation, representative institutions. And the 20th century, the culmination of all this, is the emergence of social rights, rights to things rather than freedom from, positive liberty, access to public goods. The classic is that all dovetails in the welfare state is the end of history. That becomes basically the story. And here's a nice interesting quote here, and I want to just inflect on one part of it. By the social element, I mean the whole range from the right to a modicum of economic welfare and security to the right to share in the social heritage and to live the life of a civilized being according to the standards prevailing in the society. Most people focus on the welfare stuff, not the heritage and standards bit. I want to press on that and see where it goes. Was citizenship rather than welfare a forgotten core principle of the post-war settlement? And I want to suggest that it was, and explain why that's tied into a world in which economic growth is relatively evenly distributed. And when that fails, that conception of citizenship fails, and the one that we have now, that we have evolved into over the past 30 years, is very different from this conception of citizenship. We don't really think it through, but I want to show why that's the case. And then at the end, I want to suggest why the types of rights-based citizenship claims that we make these days are incredibly fragile in the current moment. And I want to suggest that in a way, where Marshall was going is where we perhaps need to go now, to answer the question of set. Some quotes to suggest this. This is from Marshall's essay. Citizenship requires a bond of a different kind, a direct sense of community membership based upon loyalty to a civilization, which is a common possession. It's a very old sentiment, but there's a very straightforward collective plea that this is not about individuals. This is about the fact that you are part of this historically constituted community. There is obviously the welfare component. For this to work, what matters is a great deal of enrichment of the concrete substance of civilized right, a generalized reduction in risk and insecurity, an equalization between the more or less fortunate, between the healthy, the sick, the unemployed, the employed, the old, the active, the bachelor, and the father of a large family. But here, shortly after, rights have been multiplied and they are precise. The corresponding duty is the right and duty to pay taxes and insurance contributions. Education and military service are also compulsory. And of paramount importance is the duty to work. It's not about what you get. It's about what you put in.
It's a citizenship based upon contribution. The post-war settlement wasn't just a welfare state. It was a post-liberal and involuntary motion of citizenship that set the boundaries of community through mutual obligation, through duties as well as rights. In such a world, the politics of grievance is hard to mobilize because of the encompassing nature of the coalition. Basically, everyone's in, unless, like African Americans until the 60s, you're deliberately excluded as part of that enterprise. And robust citizenship evacuates the space for a politics of grievance. So let's call the rights that go with this form of citizenship contributory rights, because it's about what you give, what you put in, that constitutes the body politic. They come with duties of provision and contribution as public goods. They're earned and created by acts of an active citizenry. They're universalist, at least in their aspiration, and yet nationalist in their application. They apply to a specific people in a specific geography, which at that moment is uncontested in a way that hasn't been true for a while. They take the political community and the economy to be coterminous with the nation state, with citizenship as the binding identity, with the community being encompassing rather than exclusionary. Now, let's call this way of thinking a rights regime, a particular way of structuring rights in a polity. That's embedded in a welfare state. You see this in his appeals to the welfare state in the way the sister is usually told. But it also rests upon a particular version of a national economy where economic growth is widely shared. Shared growth is what anchors citizenship because it gives us a claim to common fates. If it's not shared, we don't share the same possible set of destinies. And once you do that, once you break that, you break a common notion of citizenship. What a model of shared growth fails, so does a rights regime in the conception of citizenship it embodies. This is what I'll show you happened in the 1970s, for those of us who are old enough to remember it, and the core of what is happening now. So if citizenship is dependent upon its embedding in a particular growth and welfare regime, what happens when the payoffs to growth shift? Well, what you get is a new and more contested conception of rights and citizenship. Wonderful, very boring, but very smart book by a guy called Matthias Schmelzer about growth. So when you go into a sort of economics of growth class, the first thing you see is the hockey stick graph, which is time versus growth, and it's flat, flat, flat, flat, flat, flat, flat, 5,000 years, and it does this. And that's why we're all rich, right? And total fact, indisputable, right? But we didn't know that's what was happening. Schmelzer's point is really interesting, the oddity of growth. If you look into the memoirs of the political elites in Europe and the United States in the 1940s and 1950s, none of them were talking about growth. You will not find that word there. In fact, most of them who were old enough to remember World War I and World War II were just desperately hoping they could get back to around 1938 and maybe hold it there. The notion that we would all be driving our own cars and buying our own houses never entered their head. It was unprecedented. And if you think about one of the canonical models of post-war economics, the solo growth model, it's kind of written into it. Because although the kind of Keynesian economics that's associated with this period is one whereby public policy and demand management can push the frontiers of the economy and employ more people and so on and so forth, it doesn't imply ever up. It doesn't imply continual growth in that sense. And the solo model, which basically says you have a certain amount of population, you have a certain amount of technology, you put it together as the capital stock, you get stuck, and then somebody has a technological revolution and you get the next one, kind of suggests stuck most of the time rather than perpetual growth. Growthmanship was made up in the Kennedy administration. It was basically a legitimating rationale that came out of the Council of Economic Advisers in the early 1960s, this idea that we could all rush for growth, as they called it. And when they took this to Europe in 1961 to a conference at the OECD in Paris, all the collected finance ministers of Europe thought the Americans had lost their mind, that we could have perpetual growth. This was insane. Not because of environmental limits or anything, but because no one had ever framed it that way. But when you do frame it this way, if we can have not just onwards and upwards and ever-growing economy, if that growth is equitably shared, you do get to kind of where Marshall wanted to be, the original one, which is we can all be our own individuals and do whatever we want, and class distinctions really don't matter because, okay, we're all rich. It's a nice vision. Growth became the salve of class conflict and the stabilizer of citizenship,
only for it to begin to fail.

failed just 10 years later in the 1970s. So there's some growth indices, basically compound average growth rates, Western Europe, North America, Japan, always lower, but nonetheless. What did we had? We had what economists call wage-led growth with positive productivity shocks. You paid high wages. You paid for the high wages with ever-increasing productivity improvements. That then kept the capital-labor ratio steady. Then you moved on. You produced higher wages. You did more productivity. You kept going. This is what produced what the French call the 30 glorieuses, the 30 glorious years. It's what the Germans called the Wirtschaftswunder, the economic miracle. And it's what the Italians, because they're always best at doing this, called il boom. It's perfect, isn't it? It's like a little Fiat 500. Il boom. Right. We had, rather than globalized and open economies, insulated national economies, whereby you could target full employment as a policy variable because capital couldn't exit. You had localized Fordist production, whereby everybody made cars, you mainly sold it to your own people, occasionally you bought a French one, then it broke down, right? But it was mainly a sort of relatively closed economy. You had big unions and you had big capital and they basically agreed not to kill each other and things went on quite well for a while. Labour was able to do this because it had hold-up power because basically capital had very limited exit options. And that was kind of the secret sauce of that period of equitable growth because you had to share it because if you didn't, they'd go on strike and they'd shut you down. So you might as well get with the programme. But there was a bit of a problem with this, and it was a guy called Mikhail Kolesky who figured this out in a 7-page article in 1943. But if you run a full employment economy for a considerable period of time, two things happen. The dumbest person in your firm can leave work at 12 o'clock and get a more highly paid job at 4. And if you're running the American economy in the late 60s, when you've got 500,000 people in the field in Vietnam, 2 million in support roles, you're fighting the entire thing off budget, no taxes have been raised for this, you're going to end up with incredibly tight labor markets and you're going to start to generate inflationary pressures. And that's exactly what began to happen. Also at this point, because of those pressures, the ratios between the capital and labor, basically how much owners take home of profits versus how much workers take home of profits, shifted to an all-time high. By 1963, it was 65% in terms of labor. Today, it's fallen by 12 points. That's the big reversal that we see the rise in inequality. Why is that? Because 95% of us have wage income, 5% of us have capital income. So that 10% shift against that 5% is absolutely massive. This is when business goes on the offensive. It generates inflation, which is a tax on profits. If you expect as an investor to get 5% real and inflation goes to 6%, you might as well take it around the back of the house and use it as kindling. You're losing money. So you don't. So you stop investing. And as you stop investing and unemployment goes up, you get that phenomenon called stagflation that characterized the period. And then we got a big problem because while you could have any one of these little economies making their own cars and making their own fridges, what happens when some of them get really good at it and start exporting their stuff to everybody else? The Germans, the Japanese. Suddenly you can't all do the same game because there's too much stuff basically being made and it destabilizes the system. If you think, for example, about Detroit in 1978, they're still making the equivalent of Soviet main battle tanks as cars, only they just didn't have the gun turret on the top, and Japan's showing up with the Toyota Tercel. You just get your ass kicked, right? So capital finally gets its exits. Why? First through right-to-work states, and then out to Mexico, and then through NAFTA, and then finally out to China and global. Once you've got the exits, you don't have any hold-up power. Union membership declines from 30% of the workforce to 9% of the workforce, and the wage share collapses along with it. The economy goes global, but labor stays local. That's the important part. That's why this is about citizenship. This is about belonging. It's about that story of replacement. The thing that makes us rich is gone. We're left behind. Wages shrink as the capital-labor share reverses. You get a shift economists call the shift to profit-led growth regimes. Labor becomes a cost to be minimized. Export-led and consumption-led growth models based on credit. Everyone gets a credit card, etc., really begins to take over. Inequality explodes in what we contemporaneously call neoliberalism, this new liberalism, this new way of doing things, globalization, integration, privatization, all of these processes come together. Now, what happened to citizenship during all of that? It's a wonderful book if you get a chance to read it. The Golden Passport, Global Mobility. The passport is a symbol of citizenship. I became a citizen in 2012.
It's hard to get citizenship. You have to go through a whole bunch of hoops to do it. It is not easy. You can't buy it, except you can today, because the president just said with 1 million you can buy American citizenship. I should have just waited. It would have been a lot easier for me to get citizenship. It's because in this type of world, citizenship becomes transactional. You remember when they still had magazines in the back of airlines? And you would open it up and it'd be like St. Kitts and Nevis, where you could buy your citizenship to avoid taxes. It's purely transactional. Duties become liabilities to be avoided. Why should I serve in the military? Why should I be the one that has to pay taxes? Segregation by wealth accelerates. Mutual obligations are denied. Rights become neoliberalized and privatized. What the political scientist Jacob Hacker has called the great risk shift. You now have the right to save for your own pension. Isn't that good? You have the right to look after your own long-term memory care. You don't have the money for that? Should have invested in Bitcoin. That's on you. Rights become gifts of the legislature or private goods rather than contributory. Marion Foucault is here. Is she here? She might be here. There she is. She sent me a paper today, which is now this slide, because I think it fits perfectly into it. So not just because of economic shifts, because of technological shifts, what becomes our conceptions of citizenship really get scrambled. We now these days hear claims to financial citizenship, that you can be a citizen because you're financially included. Not got any money? Damn, but you can still be included because ultimately you've all got ratings that say what kind of person you are. Do you have a 680 score? Do you have a 615 score? Are you a 580? Are you bankable? We're now doing moral worth through rankings. Digital citizenship. Do you have a smartphone? Do you have a Facebook account? Because if you don't, the participation tax for being an American rises dramatically. When you're meant to put your CV online, when you're meant to do the stuff you're meant to do online, when you claim your Social Security online, if you're not part of that conversation, and all of that's meant to be free, but the cost of it is your internet, the cost of it is you have to buy a cell phone, a smartphone. And ultimately, you get what sociologists call the algorithmic production of the self, that basically you're not really you, you're what these platforms see you as. Bio-citizenship becomes a thing. You can have individuated biology supervening group identities. It depends what you are sexually, who you want to define yourself as. All of these become individual choices rather than anything which somehow is contributed to or earned. Diversity and inclusion scrambles as further as recombination, because whilst these initiatives challenge the failure of existing institutions to fully incorporate people who've been excluded, in doing so it scrambles the old networks, the old categories. It makes it harder and harder to have that common conversation. And all such conceptions are ordinal markers of status. That is to say, whether it's done through an algorithm, through a scoring metric, done through individuation in some other way, these are basically about the individual and what they have chosen to be and the capacities that they have to be that person. See how far we have fallen and come away from that original conception of citizenship. It's a very, very different world. What does it mean to neoliberalize these contributory rights? Well, public goods are residualized, private goods are incentivized. You've all got 401ks? Here's an interesting fact. What proportion, what percentage of 401ks in the United States is above $10,000 in it? Pick the number. 22. So that basically means that almost 80% of people have got nothing regarding a pension. What else have we got there? Educational segregation, absolutely, by wealth and geography. Joint contributions are abandoned. The historian Stephen Ambrose made the very powerful point that one of the main things that made it possible for Harry Truman to desegregate the military was the fact that the military was one of the few places where white Yankees got together with black Southerners. And they had to, and they had to communicate, and they had to cooperate. And once you take that away and make that an option, those people are never going to meet. They're never going to mix. They lead those segregated, separate lives. Life chances are individualized and treated as investment options. One of my colleagues at Brown is a very successful economist who has a book called The Family Firm. And it's about running your family as a business and how you should have a spreadsheet for everything and identify your goals and build up your credit scores. And it's all really good sound advice, but
It makes me want to shoot myself because I don't want to be that person. And I don't think most people actually do. And it also links us to a world where how do we differentiate ourselves from each other? Through what we consume. There's no discussion of the ends of things. We're not doing it for any grand purpose. We shop till we drop. We do retail therapy. We consume the fruits of the earth as pointless acquisitions. How many cupboards full of sweaters have you got that you will never wear? I bet lots. So, interesting about this, when you shift to this type of rights, these rights do not entail any spending obligations or taxing obligations by anyone else. They're liabilities on the individual, and if you don't fulfill them, that's bad on you. They promote individual rights of recognition given by the state as substitutes for group rights to public goods that are built by mutual contribution. Citizenship becomes a passport that you can buy. And you have the right to pay for your own pension. You can declare your own identity. And these rights appear universalist, but in fact, they're actually extremely fragile. And they're really, really weird when you start to think about them. So let's now turn from that to the politics of grievance. I suggested that Martin Luther King was a politics of grievance. And in fact, all politics has to have a grievance. Otherwise, why would you be out trying to change things? So let's think about the contemporary moment and why there's a particular politics of grievance. We could list endless factors, but I think there's a few of them that stick out for me in particular I want to share. And I'm doing this because I want to suggest this, why the neoliberal rights that underpin contemporary citizenship are fragile in a rigged game. You often hear the phrase that the game is rigged. Oh, it's rigged. It's so rigged. So here's a wonderful paper that nobody's ever read. It's from the Rand Corporation, not exactly a neo-Marxist think tank. And they did this piece in 2020, I think it was. No, 2018. Yeah, it's 2020. And it's got the brilliantly anodyne title, Trends in Income from 1975-2018. And what they did was they basically did this really big computational model where they said, all right, let's draw the world in 1980. Now, let's imagine we didn't do any of the stuff we did. We kept it exactly the same. No tax changes, no benefit changes, no regulation changes. And then let's run the economy forward and see what happens. So what happens is they did, you know, under wage-led growth, the good days, right? GDP growth and income tracked. And around 1973, they begin to split off. After 1975, income growth outside the top 10% fell below GDP growth, which meant that the top 10% kept going and everybody else started to decline in real terms. The bottom 90% lost in constant dollars $2.9 trillion in income due to that inequality skew. That's not the big number. The total amount that went up and never trickled down is $47 trillion. Let's think about that number for a minute. If you try and spend a dollar a second, it takes you something like 31,700 years to get through a trillion. I mean, it's literally a meaningless number. And this has gone up to literally a few hundred thousand people. And it never came back down. Your average American worker would be $16,800 off per head if none of the stuff that we had done actually happened. Just left it on its own. It's a nice counterfactual exercise. What did it tell you about rights? It tells you the rights and obligations of the 90% versus the 10% are now completely different. Because they took it all of it. One realization, growth is no longer a national property. This is a paper I did that I got more and more surprised by the more we're doing the research. And basically shows the following. We talk about growth as something that happens in national economies. What's the American growth rate? Is the American economy growing, right? Well, when you actually basically divide the globe into 40,000 squares, it turns out growth only happens in 3,500 micro-regions, which don't really correspond to national borders. They correspond to big cities on coasts. That's pretty much how it works. Less than 1% of the globe provided 50% of all growth. 2000 to 2019, US average growth is 12.5K, but 1,400 US micro-regions had negative growth over that period. You want to know where MAGA comes from? That's it. Right there, look no further. Let's talk about the UK. 34% of UK gross domestic product is Greater London.
Only Greater London produces GVA, gross value added. The rest of the country lives on transfers. Amsterdam and Paris.

Rest are the same, 33% for each. Dublin is 50% of Irish GDP. Everybody else lives off of transfers. What does this mean? It means that geographical optionality of the top 10% eliminates the need for mutual national obligation. If you are in the 10% and you live in one of these cities, you actually live an entirely different life from the rest of the people in your country. And it means that the knowledge economy, the supposed, like, you know, it's all about skills and knowledge, right? It's a giant grievance machine because we can't all live in those cities and contribute to that economy. One blog post, there's a guy called Mike Green, super interesting quant finance guy, has a Substack called Yes, I Give a Fig, right? So highly recommend that you subscribe to it. And he went super viral over the past 2 weeks because he's a quant finance guy. So when you say he can't do sums, oh, he takes you out behind the woodshed and just teaches you. You just don't tell this guy he can't count. That's really fun to watch in action. So what he did was he said, and this is a summary from ChatGPT, the comments on Michael Green's proposal to set the poverty line for the US at $140,000 for a family of four reveal a broad consensus that the current poverty line of $32,000 is unrealistically low. Many commentators agree that Green's figures, while higher, reflects the true cost of living in many parts of the US, especially urban areas, where all the growth is. Really important, right? They highlight significant expenses of housing, healthcare, childcare, and education, which make it difficult for families to maintain a middle-class lifestyle. Critics of Green proposals, such as the American Enterprise Institute, are seen as out of touch with the economic realities faced by many Americans. Overall, the discussion underscores the need for a re-evaluation of poverty metrics to better reflect contemporary living costs. This one ChatGPT got right. A few highlights from what Mike did. Basically, Mike talks about the cost of participation. What are participation tickets for the United States? How much does it cost to get into the fun park and play on all the rides, right? So, and his answer is $136,000. Why? Because if you are actually poor at $36,000, your downside is capped. You actually get welfare. You actually get social housing. It's not great. You don't want to be there, but you don't fall any further. The minute you go up to $45,000, you lose Medicaid. The minute you got the $65,000 and you have kids, you need another $30,000 for childcare. Add taxes into that as your income goes up, and you have zero disposable income if you have two kids and live in an urban area until you hit $120,000. Now, let's think about elite education. Why do we pay so much for places like, not so much Berkeley because it's a state school, but Brown and Harvard and Yale and Princeton? Because what you're doing is you're moving your kids from a game of chance to a game of caste. It's about buying the network. It's about buying access to the places where the employers come to you. You don't send them a CV. And you are guaranteed one of those very remunerative but diminishing in number jobs that's right at the top. So you're willing to sacrifice anything. You're willing to pay $100,000 a year out of your pocket to give your kids that. You got two kids, that's $1 million in expenditure. That means you need to earn 1.4 at a 37% tax rate in order to pay for that education, which means that you need to be very rich to afford it, which is why across the Ivies, the following distribution takes place. If you take it into quintiles, 20 percentages, 4% come from the bottom 20 in terms of students, they come from the bottom 20%, 15% come from the bottom 40%, 11% come from up to the 60th percentile. There are 33 to 34% from the top 1%. There are more people in the top 1% in these schools than are from the bottom 60. That has always been true. That's not new. It's just become politically relevant. Society no longer generates common life chances. Taxes are for suckers. One letter, the K-shaped economy. There it is. The upper arm, which you see on this bit here. Yeah, right? Sectors, companies, assets, and people that benefit from the recovery and are in many cases wealthier than before the pandemic. This includes investors in technology stocks, big tech companies, luxury sectors, high-income professionals, and asset owners. Lower arm, sectors, small businesses, and people that continue to decline even as the overall economy appears to improve. Examples include low-wage service workers, small businesses, and many middle-class and lower-class income households. So that's the upper arm, that's the lower arm. Here's the finger. It's an 80-20 split. 20% on the upper arm in terms of the population, 80% on the lower arm. If these guys in the 20% stop spending, the whole thing falls apart. This is super fragile.

And then one index to finish it off. You all remember the inflation of the past few years? This is the best piece that was written on it. It was written by a guy who's a journalist by the name of John Otters, who used to be at the FT, went to Bloomberg, went back to the FT. Now, the way that the Fed calculates the inflation rate, the CPI, is basically

Why do you want to take our things that are too volatile? Well, because they're volatile. Like, strawberries are really cheap in the height of summer, really expensive in winter. We don't eat that many strawberries. Take it out. It's not going to tell you. You want to get to the core rate. Funny thing is, when you start to do this, it gets weird, because if you live in the bottom 20%, 40%, or 60%, you spend most of your income on consumption. That means that you are hit by inflation. I'll give you an example of this. Does anyone here shop in Whole Foods? Come on, you can admit it. Right. You are impervious to inflation, because you have been paying 30% more than you should for your groceries for the past 10 years. So if it went up by another 10%, you'd never know. It's as simple as that, right? Now, for everybody who's shopping at Dollar General, it's a very different story. And 60% of what they expend their consumption goods on are rent and food. When you add fuel costs into that, you get almost everything that they have to spend. So inflation wasn't the thing that people rebelled against governments all over the world for. It was one last bloody thing on top of everything else that had been happening for almost a generation. This is why there's a politics of grievance. You strip out the food and the fuel, and rental costs are also highly volatile, and you get that disconnect that the papers were very puzzled over a few years ago, where, well, we economists know that the inflation rate's now 3.7%, but people are misguided, and they seem to think that inflation's still rising. No, you were right. We were mansplaining the shit out of their experience, because the price level went up and it never went down. And it keeps going up, because all the stuff that we actually should be measuring, that's really important for normal people to live their lives, we take it out because it's too volatile. Think about that. That's why I wrote this book a few years ago. This is Angrynomics, the effect generated when most people in a country believe that the economy no longer benefits them. That's why we get this. That's a politics of grievance. Now, how do you stop all this? It's a bloody hard one. Here's something that happened in Britain recently. They started to put up English flags all over England, everywhere, all over the place. Now, was it the alt-right? Some of it. Was it suspicious that basically suddenly they had a million English flags to put up everywhere? A bit. But no more suspicious than the fact that whenever you have a rally, the Socialist Workers' Party turned up with billboards that were perfectly printed. And it was like, who the fuck pays for these? Because nobody buys the newspapers. So, you know, early example of astroturfing. But if you have a look in here, what you see is like, you know, Wapping says no. Clear them out. There's a nice anti-immigrant one, right? Then there's the whole sort of paedophilia thing, right, which is really weird in this one. It's sort of, you know, keep our children safe. I mean, Epstein's dead, so, you know, maybe. There we go. Motels. This is all about, you know, immigrants being stuck in motels and all that. So there's definitely a whole sort of, like, you know, let's say, nasty racist undertone to this thing, right? So that didn't quite go. It says UK raised the flag movement and the rise of the right. Okay, but they're feeding off of something. Go back to that story I told you about the guy saying to me, you still don't get it, we're being replaced. The fact that your cricket club is now completely different from what you remember and you're no longer welcome there, or feel welcome there. There's a lack of community, a lack of connection, for all the reasons that I've said to do with these big economic changes. They filter down to a micro level of our lives where we no longer feel that this is our home, that we belong here, that we even know each other. There's a brilliant Irish book from a few years ago. It's a sort of biography of modern Ireland by Fintan O'Toole called We Don't Know Ourselves. If you ever get a chance to read it, it's fantastic. And it's something about Ireland as a kind of community that you could write this book. And everyone in Ireland can read this book and relate to the stories that he tells about the dominance of the Catholic Church and then how this falls apart and the corruption scandals, the rise of the tech companies, blah, blah, blah, and the transformation of modern Ireland. I don't think that we could tell that story. I don't think there's a common story that we share anymore that someone could write down in that book, because our life chances and life experiences have become so different and so variegated. How do you put the life of someone who's an early tech investor who lives in a billionaire tower in New York and flies around the world and has four different passports into the same optic as someone who can barely afford to send their kid to the state school? Well, what do they actually have in common? And what that breeds is an anomie, an emptiness, a lack that the right fill in with these symbols and with this anger. But it doesn't really have to be that way. On top of this neoliberal individualism, which I've been bemoaning, and the rights culture that it's spawned, lies basically a defect that at the end of the day, with

0: this is Marshall's problem right at the start, that at the end of the day, our function in life is to consume. That's it. Go buy something. That's what it's all about. And we all know how deeply empty that is, particularly when consumption needs to be financed and you can't afford it. So imagine the cognitive burden of living in a world that valorizes you if you're rich and tells you you're successful because you've done well and you've done it. You can tell, look at my credit score, look at my building, and I'm doing fabulous, right? All that sort of stuff. And the vast majority of you, in a sense, are being mocked by that system. What's the end of this project? Years ago, I met a guy from the KGB, for real. And he said something that really stuck with me. He said, states that have projects survive. It doesn't matter how dumb the project is. But if you have a project, you have a reason to be a state. If you don't, and he was talking about, you know, the rise, if you will, of consumer individualism in the West, you will fail, you will fall, you will fracture. And 20 years ago, it really stuck with me that he was profoundly right about that, that you need to have some kind of social purpose. Transnational social purposes like the EU simply don't motivate. Nobody dies for a technocracy. An individual consumption can't substitute for social purpose, particularly when the financing of it is underwater. So to end up, can we go back to Marshall again in this period of stress and can a renewed contributory citizenship counter the article right? First question, the awkward one, who counts as a citizen? The centre and the left avoid this at all costs, but it's absolutely foundational. You have to say who you're a member of, who belongs in that community and who does not. Now, if you leave this to the right, they will just say it's the ethnic core. Right? It is natural Americans. It is not, a passport is not enough. You have to have the values or however you want to code this. But there's another way of thinking about this. Those who want to contribute to it, those who want to be part of the project, those who are willing to work into it. That's what Marshall was ultimately getting at back in the day. It wasn't about the fact that we build a welfare state and you sponge off it. The whole point of the full employment welfare state was everybody worked. It was there for emergencies to make sure that when the economy crashed, none of us suffered to the degree that we would if it was absent. It was a giant insurance policy. At this point in time in the United Kingdom, 800,000 people left the labour market after COVID claiming mental health strains. And there's a nice little note you can get from the doctor who are completely overworked. They'll sign you off. You now get a personal independence payment. You get 12,000 a year for sitting around doing nothing just by walking at the doctor saying, I'm a bit feeling a bit stressed. Now, I'm sure some of those people really are, but when 800,000 show up all at once, you've got to wonder. People are taking the piss. Those who do not contribute are excluded by their own choice. You don't want to play the team? That's fine. But crucially, it's not about class. It's not about race. It's not about gender. It's not about country of origin. It's about contribution. That's how you get around it. You build it. No one political party would own that conception of citizenship. It's something both sides, three sides, four sides could agree upon. And what matters is the contribution to public goods, that duties come before rights of claiming, that you have to contribute first. So what are the required duties? A few ideas. You might say I'm a bit radical. We'll see where it goes. How about everyone pays their taxes? That'd be a good one. I was saying earlier on today, if you think about the big, beautiful bill, there's something in it that really puzzles me, and I got to get to the bottom of it, because it's all about giving really, really rich people tax cuts. Really rich people don't have any income. Like, that's how you do it. What you do is if you've got more than 50 million in assets, you go to a financier and you pledge your assets as collateral against a loan. So let's say I got 50 million in assets, I get $1 million loan. I spend $1 million over the next year, my assets are earning 5%, I've earned 5 million. So I pay back the $1 million loan, I've paid 4% interest, that's my real tax rate. I never pay taxes because I have no income. Every rich person does this. And yet we had a tax bill that cut taxes on billionaires. I got to get to the bottom of this, right? But it's emblematic of the fact that we don't even know how our tax system works. And yet we're passing laws on it and assenting to it. Representation, I like compulsory voting. You don't get nut jobs in Australia. They tried it. They tried the mining magnets pouring lots and lots of money into extreme right campaigns. And you got a little bit of Aussie white racism in there because they've always had that for a long time. So, but it's true. But you don't get the extreme parties. You don't get the fractionalisation. Why? Because when you make everybody vote, you actually get all preferences. When you make it voluntary in a hyper-polarised environment, all you get are the tails of the distribution. Think about primaries. Who votes in a primary? People who are nothing like the mainstream. So let's make it compulsory. Everybody in, nowhere out. Another contribution. Security. Bring back national service. It's the only time that people mix. It's the only time that they share the experience together. It's the one common thing that binds them. You may think, given everything that happened in Gaza, that Israel's not the nicest place in the world, but the one thing they've got is common citizenship. And they've all been in the military together, and they all have one narrative of why the hell they're doing this, and everybody's against them. It makes for a very, very powerful thing. An economy. Everybody works. As I said, 800,000 people just taking time off because they're a bit stressed. You can't do that. It's fiscally unsustainable. But in a world in which we individualise rights and regard taxes as not an obligation, as something to be avoided, that my life chances are in no way linked to your life chances, that everybody's in on it, it's all a scam, the game is rigged. That's what you end up with. So what should the state do to foster such a model of citizenship? This is the question of having a project. Here's my suggested project. Build community. Start by ending all the tax advantages for private education and revitalise the state education sector. Everybody in, nobody out. Build community. Build a ton of houses. It's so important. If you can do that, you can change so much. You do skills for that. You do HVAC, electrical, plumbing. You do all the things that allow you to build green. That does decarbonisation. This increases labour mobility. And then you keep them on the state's balance sheet as assets. And then when they grow in value, the net debt goes down. You actually get less debt if you do this. It's not increasing the debt, it's reducing it. You get technical education back. You augment skills, you augment mobility. You make growth happen in places other than the capital cities on the coast. Have a project. Mine would be decarbonisation. You got to rebuild the entire capital stock of the country as a generational project. That'll keep you going for 25 years. But you've got to argue for it. You've got to make the case that this is something that we as a society, as a nation of people who have responsibilities towards each other, have to do. Adaptation, climate shocks, food system stress, climate migrants, geopolitical conflict, all of that is coming. Shallow, individuated, fragile rights are not going to protect you when that storm hits. You're going to need something stronger than that. And citizenship means being a part of that project and contributing to it. So, can such a contributor to citizenship ameliorate a politics of grievance? I think so, because it removes the frame of grievance by replacing both categories of us and them by that of the contributory citizen. It allows the state to address the economic and economic causes of grievance by rebuilding skills and providing public goods rather than simply privatising risk and ignoring the participation gap. It reduces anger by displacing it. Citizens contribute regardless of origin. Non-citizens free ride. If you want to have a distinction to build a country on, I think that's a much healthier one. And it rebuilds collective identities with ethnic exclusion. It demands participation and refuses scapegoating. And it allows the centre and left to recapture and recentre the nation without its racist exclusions. So to answer the question, can a liberal polity survive a politics of grievance? ChatGPT said, if the institutions remain strong, leaders avoid escalation and acknowledge grievance. My hunch is different. If leaders acknowledge a grievance, they need a project to write it, a state with sufficient capacity to produce it, and a renewed conception of citizenship to bind it. Doesn't this mean grappling with the ugly subject of the nation once again? Who we are as we the people? Yes, or as the historian Joe Lepore put it, when historians abandon the study of the nation, when scholars stop trying to write a common history for people, nationalism doesn't die. Instead, it eats liberalism. That's why we need citizenship. Thank you.
1: Evidence for what you're saying was the first debate between Donald Trump in

0: Hillary Clinton when Hillary was trying to catch him on saying he never released his taxes because he's probably not paying any taxes. And Donald's response was, that makes me smart.
1: Right, exactly. And he got away with that one entirely. Yeah. And another one on that, but let's put it on the other one. This is Hillary's line about the deplorables. Right. Once you basically say 40% of the people who are my fellow citizens are deplorables, you're done. There's no way back. You can't do that. You are, whether you like it or not, tied into a common fate. And what we've been doing is to deny that and trying to individuate our way out of that by becoming individually wealthy if collectively poor.
2: A comment and a question. The comment is, it's hard for me to imagine how you move an enterprise like a nation, this nation, forward when some of its elected officials, responsible, influential elected officials, are so busy searching out the source of the Jewish space lasers. It's if you're living in that kind of a fantasy craziness,
1: yeah,
2: it's very hard to find a common purpose. Putting that aside, there are certainly places where Jewish space lasers are not the focus of public policy and public debate. California is the fourth largest economy on the planet. We ought to be able to draw a circle around ourselves or put up a wall around ourselves and make of ourselves an island for building projects mm-hmm. that build citizenship. We have the diversity. We have people who came here in order to work and are working their asses off and trying to stay, keep their heads down so they don't get deported. Seems to me that would be a great venture for California and say, well, we're really sorry about the craziness, but we're going to try to make something out of what we've got.
1: Right.
2: How do you do that with all the advantages California has? I mean, signal advantages.
1: Right.
2: How do you do that in a nation that is so bound up in dysfunction as we are?
1: Well, the first thing is I'd have to let you go. So this, my original comment about I'm not a Scottish nationalist, I'm a nationalist consultant, I'm quite serious about this in the sense that I can tell you how to be independent, but it will take 20 years and a lot of choices that the Scottish National Party don't want to contemplate. And it's going to take a lot of policies that they're going to find revolting, but I can get you there. Are you willing to go there? And the California one, I imagine, is the same. First of all, you're going to have to face down the federal government. Secondly, you're going to have to find your own independent financial system and your own bond market and all that sort of good stuff. And, you know, could it be done? Yeah, but these things are usually done when states are falling apart, which is never the best time. I think a healthier way to think about it is the following. California is constantly castigated as this terrible place and it's high tax and it's this mad place where the homeless are everywhere and all the rest of it. And yes, it has its bumps and its bubbles and so on and so forth, but the vast majority of it is absolutely not like this. Now, if it's a place that still values decency, if it's a place that still values mutual respect and tolerance, that serves as its own example. Like, to do more than that, to draw a circle, to draw a wall, that's entirely, I think, the wrong response. There is something called being an American citizen. I signed up for it. And I think it's profoundly important that we remember that not as Californians, but as Americans who have responsibilities towards each other. With that number, you have strength. Now, to address the Jewish space leader's point, right, how do you get elected officials like this? You do it by infantilizing them over a generation. You say that they can't really run monetary policy. We need to give that to the Fed because they're independent experts. They can't really do tax policy because they'll just spend like drunken sailors. So we need to put a pay for on everything. We need to make sure that the lobbyists are in there to make sure that they get all the policies that they want. And we need to have a broken campaign finance system to make sure that, essentially we can keep that system going as much as we want. When you do that, you're then elected not to produce legislation. You're elected to tweet about Jewish space lasers because that appeals to the fanatical base that elected you. There's a reason people like that existed, but once you identify the reason, that's how you can get rid of them, by calling out. So I'm just a bit more hopeful.
3: Thank you very much for this talk. I found a lot of it very interesting, and I agree with a lot of the substance of your analysis. But I have some provocations for your provocations at the end about this new form of citizenship that you're talking about. You know, and maybe you'll take offense to this, but a lot of this talk had resonances with some of the work of Wolfgang Strake. I'm thinking of Taking Back Control, more recently published.

0: established, and this focus on the nation. And so from that, I have kind of two questions. The first is, you know, what about the global economy? You're talking about, you know, the need to reconsider kind of the nation state. If you're looking at the growth regime in 1945, 1975, you're talking about national economies and not this interdependence of globalization. Yep. And you brought up an example of a place that has committed to kind of a national identity and has done that, for one, through compulsory military service. Israel, right, it's got comparative advantage in arms development and other things as well. How do you build up independent national economic areas where there are, when there are comparative advantages, and this doesn't result in a zero-sum world of little regions that are dominating each other, as we right. see Israel do? And the second question is, when you're bringing up this, you know, a notion of citizenship dependent on contribution, who counts, right? And you had two different examples. You have perhaps the freeloaders who are claiming they have mental health so that they don't have to work. And these read to me as people who might have been deeply harmed by the neoliberal economy. Mm-hmm. And then you have the freeloaders who are not paying taxes because they've got it all hidden in some offshore account, so on and so forth.
1: Right.
0: And these are people who have benefited hugely from the neoliberal economy. And so these are two different conceptions of free riders. And I think it's important to distinguish those, because we fall into either a logic of welfare queens, or we fall into, you know, a logic of the Panama Papers, right? These are two very different sets of free riders.
1: So to answer that one, are they different? Because in a sense, one begets the other. If all the money's in Panama, then you have a terrible welfare system which allows people to fall through the cracks and develop systemic mental illnesses. The two of them are absolutely related. But at the same time, you know, the idea that there aren't people who are taking advantage of this is ridiculous. And if we fail to crack down on that, then people lose faith in the system and think the entire system is corrupt. And they're the only people who are paying taxes, which is true. So unfortunately, you kind of have to do both. I like the Strake analogy. I didn't think I was on the same path, but you might be right, and that disturbs me. But the other way of thinking about it is the following. That world of, let's say, deglobalization is already here. Right? If you look at trade statistics, they're at 97% of where they were in 2007, but it's shifted. It's all in Southeast Asia. Right, the trans-Pacific trade is massively collapsed. Transatlantic is not what it used to be. Cross-border FDI is down by a third. Cross-border M&A is down by 40%. We're already deglobalizing. It's just a question of how you adapt to that. And a smart adaptation strategy would be have one where the citizens of a country are aware that that's what's happening, and they need to have strategies of adaptation for that, which would necessitate states with politicians that actually address problems rather than invent Jewish space leaders. So I think there's a way in which this is going to, you know, it's the great line from the Lord of the Rings, war is upon you, whether you wish it or not, right? This shit's coming, and the sort of the forms of governance and performative governance that we have are completely unsuited to dealing with it. So one way or another, I think we're going to end up with that world. To me, it's like, what would it look like to have a sort of a much more enriched participatory version of the world where we can mutually ensure each other in a credible way? And I'm not wedded to this. Like I said, I'm well out of my comfort zone. But it occurs to me that we can't, if unless we start talking about something other than, like, you know, anybody who's on the right who talks about migration is a racist, it's just a losing card. You know, we're done. We need to have a positive answer. And I'm just trying to find one.
2: I love where you take us as a possibility, but I'm trying to think of how you get from where we are now, where this incredible distrust of government and this idea of being a citizen of the nation and contributing, very kind of JFK-y in a
1: lot
2: of ways, right? And the only time I can think of when the country really does that is when there's an external enemy and a huge war. And
1: yeah,
2: I'm not particularly excited about that. So I'm wondering if you see some other way to get from where we are now to that vision without a huge common enemy that unites us.
1: So on the one hand, I think it's worse than you think, and on one hand, I think it's better than you think. So I am struck by the fact, I've lived here for 34 years now, and the United States at a federal level can't get anything done unless it has an external enemy. I mean, Iraq just wasn't up for it, right? You know, it wasn't a really good one. Nobody could get too shit excited about Afghanistan, but we still managed.

0: Venezuela, right? Exactly. So China is a big one, right? And then before that was the Soviet Union. Some of us who are old enough to remember, remember when Japan was the thing? There was a whole 8-year long Japan's going to own the world thing. That was a good laugh. So yeah, we need to have the enemy of the month club, as I like to call it, to get ourselves into action. But I think two things change that. One is just the incredible economic fragility of the moment and that K-shaped economy when 20% are holding up spending of 80%. Because if AI, for example, turns out to be less than advertised, if they really can't find a profit model for what is essentially a talking Google on steroids that necessitates like $5 trillion in expenditure, there's going to be a whopping financial crash and it's really going to hit the asset base of the top 20%. That's when you get an opening. That's the short term. The long term one is our major economic strategy now having, for lots of reasons, but essentially decided that we're going to double down on carbon and its derivatives as our growth model. We're not doing green anymore, right? We're ceding that to China. They go that way, we're going to go this way. Evidence of this, every trade agreement the government signs just now, there's a huge rider on you're going to import billions in hydrocarbons, etc. This is what we're basically, we are the world's largest carbon exporter and we're going to use that as our growth model. IEA estimates, and this is without Chinese EV ramp-ups that we've seen recently, peak automotive gasoline by about 2033. Interesting little fact, the LNG terminals, liquid natural gas terminals that Europe are building to import American gas, have a lease life of 15 years. The contracts for import are 30. Oh, isn't that telling? Isn't that a good one, right? I'm short in your front-end in your deliveries, right? Europe doesn't know how to do it, but it is serious about basically doing decarbonization, and China, that's their growth model. So within 10 years, we're going to have a bust national growth model after a financial bust. That's when you get a chance to change. That's the moment. But it's not as bad as a war, but it's still shit. So there you go. The one upside I'll say for the Trump administration so far is that I actually worried quite seriously with the rhetoric coming from the people around Jake Sullivan and others that they would fight for Taiwan, which is insane. I mean, it's like China fighting for Catalina Island. I mean, that's what it is. I mean, it's still like, you know, we're gonna do this one, right? And, you know, you're going to get completely wiped out, right? The Chinese Navy would, like, send your carriers to the bottom, right? And then what's next? Nuclear brinkmanship. Well, you go straight to nukes. Like, why would you want to do this? What's interesting about the Trumpers is that all the sort of China hawks have been completely defanged, right? The whole sort of the Don Rowe doctrine of, like, the hemispheric alignments. You get to run this bit. You get to do this. We get to do us, right? And basically, the whole China, Greenland, hydrocarbons, etc., makes sense as a kind of hemispheric strategy. This is what we're going to do. It's our bit of the world. That's theirs. The risk of literally thermonuclear war, down. That's a bonus. It's not much of a bonus, but that's a bonus. I've always thought the Democrats are far more likely to get us into trouble than Republicans in this stuff. But that's just me.
1: So it seems like we need a fundamental reset, and that's kind of what your talk is about. Short of a Great Depression, which may bring it about, Article 5 of the Constitution allows for a constitutional convention.
0: Oh, yeah.
1: But no one ever talks about that.
0: Right.
1: I'm wondering, I mean, how does that fit in? Could we do it before there's a Great Depression?
0: Literally, I know nothing about this. I have no idea. I know it exists. You know, it's like Scottish haute cuisine. I know it exists. I've never seen it. I wouldn't know where to find it. That's all I've got on it. I mean, it could be, but I don't know the first thing about calling it or any of that sort of stuff. I mean, one of the weird things about the US when you talk to constitutional law people is like, constitutional law people are the best kind of geeks, because it's like, oh, you think you know the country? Well, let me tell you this, right? And the one that I found fascinating is about the midterms. So the whole thing about, well, if we have midterms, right? Well, turns out, at least from the people I spoke to, that the federal government has sought all to do with midterms. They're actually all called at the level of the states. And it's the states that basically say, yeah, we've kind of agreed November 2nd or whatever it is, we'll do this and we'll have these things, we'll call them midterms. And therefore, they can't cancel them. Now, but you can imagine the following, right? How many states of emergency are currently active in the United States today? That's a number.

0: Guess how many actual states of emergency are currently active in the US today?
1: 88.
0: No.
2: 15.
0: 22. 22. Trump has done 8 since he got in. So there's active states of emergency. So let's imagine that you, I don't know, double the budget of ICE to be bigger than the FBI, check. You start militarizing democratic cities and doing aggressive immigration raids, check. You basically bring people out into the streets, shots are fired, check. Localized version of martial laws declared with the militarization and deputization of the National Guard, check. And then a couple of Republican states go, things are just too crazy. We just can't do it. We can't have elections just now. I don't know what to do, right? That's that sort of constitutional crisis moment. And I think a constitutional convention would have to be something that comes out of something like that. There needs to be a breakdown of the mechanics for that to happen. And that would be a sensible point at which to do this. Because the next alternative is we have the armed secession of California, which happened in that movie Civil War, but I don't think it's really going to work that well. Mainly because you guys are not going to fight side by side with the Texas National Guard. Bit weird. That was the major premise of that film. I was like, really? That's a fucking weird alliance.
3: So do you have an example of something like this happening in any other country, making transition from where we are now or something comparable to what you're suggesting?
0: No. All right, let me think about this more seriously. There's been a you can think about incorporations when countries basically cease to exist. They're generally badly handled because they don't really front load what the question of citizenship is. One I'm quite familiar with is because my wife comes from East Berlin, was the incorporation of East Germany. So what West Germans didn't really appreciate about that was it was the death of a country. Right, it was a country. It existed for 40 plus years. The people who were there didn't really like it that much, didn't like the fact that they were run by an authoritarian dictatorship. The Czechs had a great line for that period, which was salamis for submission, right? And that was basically the trade, or it was like trabis for peace or whatever it was. So they were glad to see the back of them. But when your country ceases to exist, it's kind of weird. Because just because you share a language with this other bunch of people and you've got some relatives in common, you're meant to instantly understand the rules. You're meant to instantly understand this is the way that things work. And things that you really did actually like about your society, really high female labor participation rate in comparison to the West, an expectation that everybody worked but everybody got 6 weeks holiday for real, etc. There was a certain stability to it. And what happened in the sort of in the Vereinigung, the reunification, was that one set of conceptions of citizenship just squashed the other. And much of the rise of the AfD can really be put down to that fact, that ultimately what happened was the extinguishing of a conception of citizenship and no active attempt to build something new, which combined them both. It was just a replacement job. So if we do have an example, it's probably that, and it's a kind of negative learning example rather than a positive one. But that's one that I would think about. Gentleman behind you, yes. Great.
4: Thank you. To save the least for last. So I found your overall argument very convincing, but my knee-jerk reaction was kind of to recoil in the fact that I'm a reformed international lawyer. I worked at the UN for a while, and it seems to me your prescription is a return to like a strong form of national identity politics, which all the attendant possibilities that incurs, right? And,
0: right?
4: And my initial reaction was that will just engender even more global inequality, and the type of global inequality that is already rampant now, but become even more increased if we tend to the global north, as it were, like
0: right.
4: Retreated to its borders. So I was wondering what your politics would be for a type of what Bruno Latour would say is a globalization plus that actually
0: right.
4: Recognizes difference and celebrates it and actually engages in some sort of distribution in a global cosmopolitan way. Or is that even possible? Or do we have to return to our national borders and just say, screw the rest of them?
0: I think that we've always been faking it. I don't think we've ever had it. With no disrespect to international law in the past 50 years and the UN and everything else, that at best it's been a sort of a palliative and a fix. It's been a sort of a diplomatic equivalent of greenwashing. Right? So if you think Latin America was incorporated in the global economy,

300 years ago as a commodity producer. It still is. 70% of all jobs in Latin America are directly tied into commodity exports. Not much has changed. The politics of those countries is, if you think about Bolsonaro versus the left, is basically urban modernizers against agricultural elites who depend on exports. I mean, that's the history of those countries. If we think about loss and damage provisions from climate change, I mean, it's great that we have a legal framework that the Global South bound the Global North into, but they're just not going to pay any money. You know, it's a bit like the politics of recognition in general. I've always been struck by this, that people stop at that point. You know, it's like doing when you do land declarations. I get really annoyed by this because I want to say, okay, you're giving the land back, right? I mean, what is the point in recognizing this over and over as if that's a victory? If anything, it's a kind of it's worse than defeat. It's kind of like rubbernecking on the poor by acknowledging their poverty. So I think that much of what we've done in terms of international development, if you think about foreign aid budgets and how they really are just extensions of Cold War and post-Cold War foreign policy, I think we've always done a lousy job. So because it's been underarmed, because we've never been serious about it. And that's a constant rather than a variable. I'm actually much more hopeful now for the Global South than I've ever been, precisely because the Global North is less important. So I'll give you a little statistic on this. 2 years ago, I had a graduate student, a Chinese graduate student, worked in environmental sciences, and he's half Malay, so Chinese Malay mix. So he went to Malaysia and started to build a database of Chinese investment into Malaysia, which partly people hadn't really done. And we gave him some money, and he went to Vietnam as well, and then he worked with some other people who were working in Indonesia. And they put together this one-of-a-kind database, which we then gave to the Johns Hopkins Climate Lab people and so on and so forth. And what they figured out was that over the past 2 years, China's FDI into these countries is bigger than the Marshall Plan. We haven't even noticed. We're talking about the bullshit tariffs that we charge on Christmas toys, and that's going on in the Global South. In 2022, Qatar, as a gas exporter, had a shit ton of gas it was about to sell to places like Pakistan, and Europe ran out of gas, so Europe gazumped them in the gas market and just said, "We'll pay more." And the Qataris went, "Sure, that's what we do." And they basically gave all that gas to Europe. In response, the Pakistani grid failed. So what did the Pakistanis do? They basically imported millions upon millions of Chinese panels. Not because of government procurement, because they individually decided they'd had enough of this bullshit. And now 20% to 30% of the Pakistani grid runs completely independent of the national grid. They've built distributed solar. The same thing's happening in Kenya. When you think about the number one constraint of international politics, it's not diplomacy, it's the current account. Every other country needs to earn dollars to import the things that we get to print to import what we want. And the number one constraint on that is oil. Why is China doubling down on green tech? Because if it does, it doesn't have to worry about the Straits of Malacca anymore, or oil, or dollars, or any of that stuff. And if every Global South country can get rid of its current account constraint and ease it, its cost of capital and borrowing gets much better. Its ability to actually fund development gets much better. That, to me, is far more important than anything that the Global North sort of like growth splains to itself about how the world actually runs. I'm very hopeful for the rest of humanity. It's us that's got a bit of a problem.

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0: So today I want to talk about fertility and its preservation according to East Asian medicine. We look at fertility through these lenses, the resources, rhythm, balance, and energy. And in East Asian medicine, we ask kind of unique questions. Does this person have enough stored energy to support conception? Is your body's timing regular and coordinated? Is your nervous system calm enough to signal that it's safe to reproduce?
1: I will show you today that working on rare disease, first of all, it's important. When you are a parent who have a kid who is dying from a rare disease, it's very important as scientists to find new treatment. But I want to show you more. I want to show you that working on rare disease can also teach us so much that we will apply that to so many more diseases.
2: People with disabilities, including developmental disabilities, have the right to live in the community with supports like in-home support care or supported employment or, you know, whatever it is. If people are forced into institutions, that's a violation of disability rights because those services can be provided in the community successfully and people can live in the community with supports.
3: A lot of people in the audience and a lot of people who will be watching this are writers and they're interested in that topic. Do you have some advice for them?
4: Yeah. You got to be ready and willing to rewrite. It's all about rewrite. You got to have all the pieces in place, and it won't seem correct to you until you read it all and understand it and it makes sense. And that's going to take several rewrites. So you got to be ready to do that. That's why you hear about people saying, it took me 11 years to write my memoirs. I can understand that, you know? And the more complicated your life is, the more time that's going to take. But the more able you are to understand that and have the patience to keep it organized, that really helps you communicate your ideas, and people will appreciate it.
3: So let me close with this. I've got a line from your Becoming Kareem book that I want you to apply to writing. Okay, I think you were talking about basketball, but I want you to apply it to writing. You've got this statement that says, "My power wasn't in being a great player, but in loving something enough to work hard at being better." Right, so it wasn't just about being a great player. There was something about the desire. How does that apply to writing too?
4: Well, if you want to write and you have a good story, if you put it down coherently, people will appreciate it. If you don't, people will say you need to keep working on that. You know, mm-hmm. But the whole idea is to have a good idea of how things look when they're done well, when they're written well. And you know, for all of the people that I've enjoyed reading their stuff, there's also a little bit of plagiarism going on in there because I'm learning every time I read what they write, you know, and how they set up their different aspects of the story and how they make their points, what to do to surprise the reader. And you know, challenge them.
3: We don't call it plagiarism. We call it borrowing. When
4: right, plagiarism. Yeah. Yeah.
3: Okay. Give us one final word about writing, and then we're out.
4: It's wonderful, but it's tedious. It's like having a child. You know.
3: Don't you love it when guys say that?
4: It's the only kind of child I can have, you know.
3: Yeah, yeah.
4: So I appreciate it, and I'm glad that I've had a couple that people have liked.
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0: Hello, I'm Pradeep Khosla, Chancellor of UC San Diego, and welcome to the Women in Leadership Conversation here at UC San Diego. This annual event honors Dr. Sally Ride, the first American woman to enter space and a former professor of physics here at UC San Diego. We are proud to continue Dr. Ride's legacy, which includes co-founding the youth education program known as Sally Ride Science at UC San Diego, and this was done more than two decades ago. This afternoon's event is a candid conversation with four influential leaders and mentors in their respective fields of journalism, science, Latinx culture, and feminist academia. These four women have shattered barriers, and they have led the way for women in their fields. They are here to talk today about their journeys. Dr. Ride often repeated the phrase, "You can't be what you cannot see," and I could not agree more. Since I arrived at UC San Diego, my goal has been to increase the number of women in faculty and senior leadership roles at UC San Diego. We have made a conscious effort to search wider and look closer at all of our candidate pools, and this has made a very big difference. Today, four of our seven college provosts are women, seven of 14 deans are women, and 10 of 17 cabinet members are women. And since 2014, the number of women in ladder-ranked faculty and teaching professors has increased by 37%, outpacing the overall growth of faculty. Today, women occupy 52% of management and senior professional roles and 63% of all senior leadership roles. And this isn't just about number of women in leadership here on our campus. Dr. Ride would want us to create a more equitable environment for women in leadership everywhere. We cannot do that without focusing squarely on the problem and discussing it openly. To that purpose, I'd like to thank our panelists for sharing their achievements and their struggles with us today. Thank you all for joining us and welcome.
1: Hello, I'm Executive Vice Chancellor Elizabeth Simmons. Welcome to the 2021 Women in Leadership event founded by Sally Ride's life partner, Tam O'Shaughnessy, to encourage women to pursue leadership roles. This annual program brings together a diverse group of trailblazing women who broke through barriers to become leaders in their fields and to pave the way for other women. Hearing the personal stories and reflections of these role models reminds us that we have a long way to go, but also that there is hope for the future. I am honored to be part of a university community where so many Tritons mentor, support, and champion the fair treatment of women scholars and educators. In fact, UC San Diego ranked fifth among education institutions, second among higher education institutions, and number 46 across all industries on the Forbes 2020 list of America's best employers for women. UC San Diego is also home to some of my own personal heroes, like Sally Ride, whose legacy lives on here in many different ways, not only through the students she taught and mentored, who have gone on to become changemakers in their own right, but also through landmarks such as the U.S. Navy research vessel named in her honor, as well as scholarships and fellowships and educational programs. This year, in fact, marks the 20th anniversary of Sally Ride Science, a program that Sally Ride and Tam O'Shaughnessy co-founded with colleagues here at UC San Diego to promote equity and inclusion for all students in STEM studies and careers. We're doing our part here at the university and in our local communities to challenge long-standing disparities by engaging men allies and by proactively encouraging women and other members of underrepresented groups to achieve their full potential and become visible leaders in their field. We already graduate a higher proportion of female STEM students compared to the national average. 42% of our STEM graduates are women compared to only 36% nationwide. Moreover, studies show that San Diego has outperformed the national average in attracting women to STEM careers. In fact, 2020 represented a historic breakthrough for our region. For the first time ever, women now hold an equal 50% share of the life and physical science jobs in San Diego County. I'm proud of the many strides we have made to improve the representation of women in STEM and leadership positions across our university community. Nevertheless, gender disparities continue to persist here and around the world. It's important that we consistently pay attention to how we are treating women in the workplace, especially women of color who encounter race-based as well as gender-based biases. Making further progress requires us all to be self-reflective and to contribute to positive change. And this is why my office has recently launched an initiative to promote collective action on erasing the barriers that create opportunity gaps based on gender and race and other factors. Well, partnering with women colleagues of distinctive backgrounds and life experiences and interests and leadership styles is an especially enjoyable part of my role as EVC. I lean on and learn from and am grateful for these colleagues every day. So let me close by expressing appreciation for our esteemed panelists for sharing their stories. I'd also like to thank everyone joining us here today for doing their part to help make UC San Diego a more welcoming and inclusive community where all students and faculty and staff will thrive.
2: Hello, I'm Becky Pettit, Vice Chancellor for Equity, Diversity, and Inclusion. Welcome to the 2021 Women in Leadership event commemorating the 20th year of Sally Ride Science. This event honors Dr. Sally Ride, the first American woman in space and a former professor of physics here at UC San Diego. Sally captured the nation's imagination as a symbol of possibility and as an example of the ability of women to break barriers and achieve their dreams. Her legacy also includes a devotion to cultivating interest in science, technology, engineering, and math, with an emphasis on reaching girls. We are honored to extend her legacy through Sally Ride Science at UC San Diego as we inspire future generations of scholars to get excited about STEM. With Chancellor Khosla's commitment and leadership, and through our strategic plan for inclusive excellence, we've made significant progress, and we're committed to continuing on our path to full inclusion and greater representation of women in STEM and women in leadership. We hope you are inspired by today's conversation as we hear from an esteemed group of women who are leaders in their own fields, who are also examples of excellence and perseverance as they give us a glimpse into the power of inclusion and representation. Thank you for joining us. Enjoy the program.
3: Hello, I'm Tam O'Shaughnessy. I'm co-founder and executive director of Sally Ride Science at UC San Diego. After retiring from NASA, Sally was a physics professor at UC San Diego, and today the university carries on her legacy. In 2001, Sally and I, along with our friends, Karen Flammer, Terry McEntee, and Alan Lopes, started Sally Ride Science to encourage girls and boys from all backgrounds to become literate in math and science, and to inspire them to envision themselves as scientists and engineers. Here's how Sally expressed our mission. Everywhere I go, I meet girls and boys who want to be astronauts and explore space. Or they love the ocean and want to be oceanographers. Or they love animals and want to be zoologists. Or they love designing things and want to be engineers. I want to see the same stars in their eyes in 10 years and know they are on their way. Amazingly, this is our 20th anniversary. Sally Ride Science is a thriving part of UC San Diego Extension with exciting programs, virtual for right now, like our Summer Junior Academy, professional development for teachers, annual Women in Leadership conversation, and much more. Women in Leadership celebrates Sally's life by reflecting on the things she cared about most. Sally was an athlete, a physicist, a science writer, a space pioneer, and a champion of excellent and equitable education for all students. And in each of these areas, Sally was a leader. Our panelists and moderator are leaders from diverse backgrounds who will share valuable perspectives on how we can inspire girls to become leaders and empower women to help lead our country to a brighter future. So let's celebrate Women in Leadership and the 20th anniversary of Sally Ride Science. And let's continue working to keep Sally's dream alive. Thank you.
4: First of all, thanks to Tam O'Shaughnessy for doing this. It is such an honor and privilege and so much fun always to have this conversation in honor of Sally and what Sally and Tam created. So thanks for that. So it's 2021. We made it. We survived the global pandemic, not without pain and loss, and a series of reckonings from race to gender to the real meaning of patriotism. But we are here and we're happy to be alive. And now, as one famous novelist wrote at the end of more than 200 pages, now we begin again. We are facing unprecedented challenges, from racial inequality to right-wing extremism, from verbal attacks on women in the military to online trolling of female journalists. No ethnicity is safe from the closed mind of bigots. No gender is protected. And women, as usual, are often taking the brunt of it. But we've also seen great gains for women. As a reporter who has covered more years of the women than I can count, I want to say here and now that 2020 was not only our latest, but perhaps our most significant year of the woman so far. We elected our first ever female vice president. We saw another extraordinary woman help change the electoral map in Georgia, along with a gazillion women who played a leading role in successful voter mobilization efforts. We are enjoying the elevation of large numbers of women, sometimes the majority, in various departments of our new government. And the Me Too movement continues to call powerful men to account. All good news in the face of persistent sexism. The questions we deal with today arise out of this new reality, with added and even more critical meaning. How have these turbulent times affected the demands and the urgency of women as leaders? What have we learned from this past year, from all of our past years, that will drive our female leadership? What can we take from our mistakes and our triumphs to get our girls and young women on track? In short, how do we proceed? And I can think of no better way to illustrate our challenge than to show you these three images. First, this brilliant, I say, interpretation of the election of Kamala Harris. Call it what you will, hope, dreams, reality, it matters, it inspires. And second, this much earlier picture of the woman in whose name we now gather. Yep, that's our Sally, listening to and laughing with the girls who are our future. Here's another from yet another Sally Ride Science event with yet another fascinated fan. I especially like this one because it shows Sally signing the children's book about Mars that she wrote with Tam, and that brings this all much closer to reality. Sally once told her young audience, "You and I will both see people set foot on Mars. The people in this room are just the right age to be the first to land. Who knows? It might be one of you, and that will be cool." That will be very cool. Sally didn't live to see that, but we will. And it's our job today to help these kids get there and wherever else they want to go as they lead our nation to a better future. And to guide us on that journey, I am joined by a group of extraordinary women. Let me introduce them. Alphabetically, Dr. Brittany Cooper. Brittany Cooper is Associate Professor of Women's and Gender Studies and Africana Studies at Rutgers University and is a widely sought after public speaker at universities throughout the country and an in-demand commentator for radio, podcasts, and television. You've seen her on MSNBC, BET, NPR, PBS, The New York Times, read her in The New York Times, The LA Times, TV Guide, New York Magazine, and on and on. She is a regular contributor at Cosmopolitan.com and co-founder of the Crunk Feminist Collective and blog. Brittany is also author of the award-winning book, Beyond Respectability, The Intellectual Thought of Race Women, and Eloquent Rage, a Black Feminist Discovers Her Superpower. That's Brittany Cooper. Welcome to Brittany. Maria Hinojosa is an award-winning news anchor and reporter who covers America's untold stories and highlights today's critical issues. As anchor and executive producer of the Peabody Award-winning show Latino USA, which is distributed by NPR, and as anchor and executive producer of the PBS show America by the Numbers with Maria Hinojosa, she has informed millions about the changing cultural and political landscape in America and abroad.

In April of 2010, Maria took a groundbreaking step, creating the Futuro Media Group, an independent nonprofit producing multimedia journalism to explore and give a critical voice to the diversity of the American experience. Futuro Media is committed to telling stories often overlooked by mainstream media.

0: Dr. Catherine Sullivan has a long career as a distinguished scientist, astronaut, and executive. She was one of the first six women to join the NASA Astronaut Corps in 1978 and holds the distinction of being the first American woman to walk in space. Her submersible dive to the Challenger Deep in June of 2020 made her the first person to both orbit the planet and reach its deepest point, as well as the first woman to dive to full ocean depth. Queen of the vertical, she is. Kathy has held a variety of senior executive positions since leaving NASA, including presidential appointments to the National Science Board and Chief Scientist, Deputy Administrator, and Administrator of the National Oceanic and Atmospheric Administration, NOAA. She's also already a member of the American Academy of Arts and Sciences, just saying. Kathy currently serves on the boards of International Paper, Accenture Federal Services, the National Audubon Society, and Terra Alpha Investments, and is a senior fellow at the Potomac Institute for Policy Studies. She's the author of the children's book, To the Stars, and she wrote Handprints on Hubble, An Astronaut's Story of Invention. Welcome, Kathy, to you, and welcome to everybody. So let's start with a brief overview from each one of you. I'd like each of you to answer at least one of these questions. You can pick. Here are my questions. First of all, why women? What can we provide that men cannot? And what have little girls and little boys missed by not having women at the top? Brittany, I'm going to start with you on that one.
1: I am a feminist, a proud feminist, and I didn't know when I became a feminist that patriarchy was real in my own life, that the system of male domination, of the idea that men and boys do it better, that they're stronger, that they can lead, that they're definitive. That didn't immediately resonate for me because the people who ran my life were women, my mother, my grandmother, my mother's sisters, my aunts. Those were the folks that I saw holding it down in my very working class Southern Black family as a child. And so it took me a while to realize that one of the reasons these women shouldered so much weight was precisely because of the ways that many men in my life had abdicated particular responsibilities and commitments to community. And so it's always women for me because that's all it's ever been, because those are the people that I could rely on, because I have always understood women to be leaders, to be creative, to be committed, to be problem solvers, to be diplomats, and to be fierce advocates for the well-being of entire communities. So now, when I look at the world, one of the things that plagues us is very limited ideas of who men get to be and what it means to be leaders. And I think that one of the things that women contribute is the idea that we lead when we do it together, that conversation matters, that taking account of our emotional lives and recognizing that none of us is ever emotionally disconnected from the big decisions that affect our lives, that there's no such thing as logic and rationality sans emotion. And that doesn't mean that women are more emotional. It means that we are more emotionally intelligent because we are socialized to be. And so I am a girl power girl. I always have been. I am a mama's girl, because I trust that things are better when women are at the table. And quite frankly, if there are no women at your table, I'm not coming.
0: Well, I feel as if we could end our conversation right here. That's all anybody needs to know. Thank you, Brittany. But in fact, there's lots more to know. Maria, what about you? What have we missed by not having women there? Why women?
2: Well, I mean, it's kind of the same way that I say if your newsroom is not diverse, then you're not practicing excellence in journalism, period. And that you can just add the issue of gender right there. You're just not practicing excellence in journalism. And us journalists like to be known for being excellent. And so you're not if you're not doing that. So for me, I was thinking, Lynn, about I'm in the middle of finishing a young adult, young reader's version of my memoir, Once I Was You. And so I'm thinking a lot about my time as a child. And my mom, we were all born in Mexico. My mom was dealing with kind of hearing feminist thought coming from the University of Chicago, the community where we were living in. But I was witnessing feminism in a different way, which is way back then, way back in the dinosaur era, little girls like me, we couldn't wear pants to school. I mean, this is in Chicago. You know, winter.

0: teachers in Chicago. And little girls were not allowed to wear pants to school. And it was because of the moms and their petitioning and their basically having us wear pants and then a skirt on top day after day after day after day, that that ended up changing everything. And so, like Brittany, I'm a feminist. I didn't know exactly what that term meant, even though I was, you know, I was growing up at a time when women were going and burning their bras. That was a statement, right? I'm free. I'm not wearing a bra anymore. When I get to Barnard College and I start taking my women's studies classes, and I call up my mom, who by now was working with Latina women survivors of domestic violence. And I was like, Ma, Ma, it is feminista, Ma. You're a feminist. You're a feminist. No, mijita, I'm not. I'm not burning my bras. I don't. No, no, I'm not. I said, Ma, a feminist is a human being. In this case, a woman who is supporting another woman in making her believe in herself and own her power, period. And you do that every day with the survivors of domestic violence. And so I'm like, Brittany, it's like the company that I created, it's run by women, it's majority women. And as a result, we create an atmosphere that actually produces excellence because of that emotional intelligence that Brittany was speaking about. We treat each other well, at least we try to. So that's if you don't have women, you're not having a good time either. You're just not. It's kind of boring.
1: There you go. I want to make two comments before I move on to Kathy. One is that we were not allowed to wear trousers, pants to work in the early 1970s when I was working at the Associated Press. I used to think it was because it had to do with who wore the pants. But we were not allowed. That it was a big deal when we started being allowed to wear pants to work. And there was one famous judge in a court in New York who would not let a female attorney into the courtroom because she was wearing a pantsuit. This is the 1970s. So,
2: and you know, when I listen to y'all, I'm thinking of this. So I was able to wear pants, but I remember in the mid 90s, my family's very religious. And so women were not allowed to wear pants at church. And so my mother learned of this policy, like the pastor made it an official policy. And so my mother put on a pantsuit and called up the pastor of the church and went to a meeting with him in the middle of the week, you know, and walks into church with a pantsuit and says, I don't agree with your policy, right?
1: And that was the end of that.
2: Who gets to wear the pants is a huge sort of theme, yeah.
1: There you go. Well, I happen to know that Kathy Sullivan could not be an astronaut if she were not wearing pants, because that's all the outfits they had in their uniforms when she got there. So, Kathy, what about you? Why women? And surely from what you've seen at NASA and other places, it's made a difference. But why women in general?
3: Well, you know, I don't want to back clean up after Brittany and Maria too often, because they're... Brilliant points and so powerfully put. So I think my comments will probably thread a few of those pieces together. The point that stands out to me is because there are dimensions of leading, dimensions of making progress that are lacking if you don't have women in the conversation and at the table and fully credentialed, fully accredited, and, you know, their voice fully mattering. I've seen this in so many ways, and both Brittany and Maria touched on this. Our society, gross generalization follows, but by and large, our society reveres one particular style of leadership. It is the macho warrior style of leadership. You see it all around you, and you hear it, you read it in everything from B-school articles onward. The way to get peak performance out of people. Competition is the only way. It is the one right, good, and best way. That's how you get excellence. That is one way to propel people to excellence, spur them by pride or spur them by rousing their anger. It is absolutely positively not the only way. And I would argue, and there's research to back this up, I don't think it is the best way, because I think for many people, you have to judge if you're going to use the competitive model. You have to judge how much pressure, how much stress is really stimulating this person so that, you know, all of their circuits are firing brilliantly, and how fine, a little too far, you've pushed them towards a fight or flight or a survival instinct. And a lot of their best capability shuts down at that point. So to come at it in a different way, to come at it in a style and a manner that is more commonly female, feminine, of supportive, of appreciative inquiry, of valuing all voices, of letting everyone complete their sentences. That's a classic line. Any woman who's led something, you're allowed to complete your sentence. Everyone gets to complete their sentences. We're not competing with each other for who's the loudest or the brashest. It is not presumed that since you weren't brash enough to shout down Brittany or interrupt Maria and jump on the table and win your point, clearly you're not really as strong or as smart as you ought to be in my world. All these presumptions that attach to what is simply a preferred style inculcated in our society, you know, the boys' locker room style, the sports trash-talking style. I have seen so many people flourish, especially young, early-career women, absolutely flourish when they're working in an environment where they don't have to doubt that they belong there. They don't have to doubt that people in the room want to hear them. They start to recognize and feel, I'm not here out of charity, let her in, she wants to play. I'm here because I bring something. And I need to give that something that I have fully, with full voice and with full expression. So, you know, we unleash so much more talent. And with, regardless of gender, you unleash so much more creativity when you're allowing people to blossom.
1: I am going to interrupt you just to say, why is that a female trait? Why are we more capable of that than men, do you think, or are we?
3: I think we are intrinsically more that way. I think you and Brittany touched on it. We tend to still be socialized that way towards paying attention to others, being responsive to others, being aware of others, and not feeling that diminishes us to be aware of someone else. It enriches us to be aware of people around us. And, you know, young boys, again, in our society, I can think of my brother and watching good friends raise some of their sons. You know, he's going to need to be strong and fight his way forward. So that young boy is hearing from an early day, this is what you must be. And you take pride in being a warrior, in being the alpha, in have everyone responds to you. You don't need to be reflective of or responding to others. It's isolating. It's limiting. I think it's a terribly sad thing to be acculturating our young boys that way and not letting them be fully human in their own distinct and unique way, because they have to fit this, you know, warrior king alpha male role.
0: I interviewed the only president who I've interviewed sitting president in office was Michelle Bachelet, the first female president in Chile. She's a medical doctor. This stuck with me. She said, look, people criticize my style because I like to have a lot of people around me and I like to hear what they have to say. And I like to kind of lead in a collective way. And people mistake that for having a lack of leadership or whatever. She said, I'm a medical doctor. If an emergency happens, I'm going to make the decision. I'm going to stand by the decision and it buck stops with me. But if I'm not in an emergency situation, that's how I want to lead. And I was like, bet. There's nothing. We are made to feel wrong because we want to hear other people. And I purposely in my company, what I say is, I'm not good at this. I'm not good at this. And that's why other people. And so acknowledge the fact that we're not good at everything. And so that means that you need to have people around you.
2: Yeah. The other thing that sort of singular model promotes is this notion of scarcity, right? It promotes the idea that you, not only that there is only a limited way to be or only one who is the best, but also then it limits our ability to see all of the other kinds of ideas. It limits our capacity to be creative. And so that's why my crew started the Crunk Feminist Collective together, because, you know, there was all this pressure with us being first. Many of the women that I am in my feminist collective with are first generation women of color. color, Black, South Asian, Latina. And, you know, so the
1: first generation Americans, you mean?
2: First generation to go to college. Some are first generation Americans, but some are literally first generation to go to college. And so there's all of this pressure when you're the first in your family to be the best and to excel and to beat everyone and to shine. And the problem with that is that it's lonely. And so what we wanted was people to go with to, you know, we call it, you know, one of the technical terms is mentoring to the side. So because we've chosen to go together when we face career challenges, we can call each other up and say, how do I navigate this thing? What do I do? And then, you know, if there's like a big opportunity and only one or two people can be chosen, you know, I'm in a wonderful, you know, collective of women who says, we just want somebody that, you know, in the crew to win because we know that they will be great, even if it's not me, even if it's a thing I wanted. And that's a much more healthy, sustainable approach than this kind of masculinist competition that says only one person can be the best.
1: Indeed. You know, and I was just going to say the concept of safety and numbers is something we'll get back to in a bit. And I want to talk to Kathy. Go ahead, Kathy, whatever now.
4: Yeah, I was going to offer a quick story from the other point, from a male's point of view. A good friend of mine, an oceanographer, very well established in his field, teddy bear of a guy. I mean, this man should play Santa Claus at every Christmas. He hated the fighting, shouting, you know, the really combative approach to planning an oceanographic cruise, you know, insulting the other person's science, demeaning their equipment, because I want all the ship time and I want to, the ship should be doing what I want, where I want. And every night while you're out at sea, that happens over again, because today didn't go quite the way you planned. So you have to rethink tomorrow. Another round of combat every single night. John hated this. But he really felt good and felt proud about the quality of science that came out of it. So he figured that's just what it takes. You have to put up with this to get excellent science. Later in his career, he finally had a chance to go out to sea on an expedition where the chief scientist was a woman. And he tells this story so vividly, it being out at sea the first night and that replan meeting happens and no one's yelling and no one's insulting. And they're actually listening to each other, and you could see them learning from each other and even giving a bit. No, Brittany didn't get quite what she could. Let's go. Gracious. And about 3 days in, he realizes he had absolutely never seen such superb science done at sea. But his punchline was really meaningful to me. He said, if you told him before he had that experience, if you had said to him, John, on your next voyage, take Kathy along, but she really hates the shouting, so just don't do the shouting stuff. What he would have felt was, you're asking me to accept a lower standard. You're asking me to do less and to be less. Until he experienced it, he didn't know or believe that there was another path to excellence, and it could look like that. But that's then how he led as he went on to lead a major academic department.
1: It's a great story. And Kathy, keep going now. I want to ask you now, personally, what did it take to get you where you are as a woman? What obstacles did you face? Who were your mentors or role models that enabled you to get by that? Or were there no obstacles for you as a woman?
4: I have to say, I think I had an astonishingly obstacle-free roadway, not completely, but certainly many women have overcome far greater and more numerous challenges than I had to do. The key to me is back to parenting. I was raised with two parents, an engineer father, a stay-at-home mom who had dreamed of greater things, but you know, life didn't open those doors for her. And I think the key that they gave to me from an early age was real confidence and their 100% backing that I could be interested in anything I was interested in, whether little girls did that stereotypically or not. And if someone else commented, as people sometimes will do, about, interested in that, I felt sort of inoculated against those opinions. And I had an episode of that in kindergarten. My Christmas list that year featured, I think, nothing but guns, which was not an interest that had anything to do with guns. The commercials on Saturday morning television showed these devices moving and doing interesting things. And I wanted to know more about how they did that and to see and feel and hear them. So that's That's why I wanted them. But I remember my kindergarten teacher was clearly distressed that this little girl wanted guns. But thanks to my parents, my first reaction was not, oh, I'd done something wrong. It was, she doesn't understand. She doesn't understand what the interest is. At age five, to have that glimmer of confidence and a foundation, and no, I'm perfectly okay at home, and I'm

0: No one gets to edit what I'm interested in. They can have their opinion, but they don't get to edit it, and they don't get to stop me.
1: I always say, choose your parents well. And in your case, that clearly worked. Maria, what about you? Obviously, your mom was sort of there without knowing she was a feminist. What obstacles did you face, and who were your mentors?
2: Since the book came out, people have asked me, like, what was it like to be the first Latina hired at NPR, at CNN, at PBS? You know, what was it? And I remember just like, well, I was really happy to have a job. You know, it was a recession. So I was just like, I wasn't thinking like I'm the first, like the first thing was I just got a job. I think like Kathy, in some ways, my career, I don't know if it's the vibe that I kind of gave off, but it's not to say that I didn't face comments. Mm-hmm. I mean, we could sit here and talk about the comments, you know, what people would now say are microaggressions. And I just learned like, you know, they're just, you know, now I know I'm a boxer now. So I understand the weave and the duck, you know, I get it. And I basically kind of live that way. But apart from that, because of my family too, my dad was a medical doctor dreamer. He helped to create the cochlear implant. And my mom, from being and didn't graduate high school, that ends up being, you know, somebody who works with women in domestic violence in Chicago and becomes a national leader on that. So I was just like a fighter. I was just going to keep on going for whatever it is that I wanted to do. And I wasn't going to stop. I think that that's, you know, the question is why, where does it come from to just keep on going? And I think like the Kathy, the Brittany, the you, Lynn, you know, because I would watch you, right? And I'd just be like, check. Because, you know, when I was younger, there were no women on television, right? And then you see Lynn Scher and you're like, check that out. Lynn Scher is reporting from Washington. This is interesting. And suddenly, you know, other things start opening up in your mind. But we're just fighters. I think there's something in us that we have been, luckily, those of us who are here, and ideally those of you who are at the conference, right? You already have that. Somebody's already told you, no, no, no, listen to that fire, listen to that gut. And I'm just so, I mean, my dear friend, fellow journalist, Farai Jadea, came up to Harlem one day and she said, Maria, you're a queen of never giving up. And I'm like, I like that.
1: That's good. I like that too. Brittany, how does you, Brittany, you've told us a bit about your family and your upbringing, and clearly you had mentors built right in. How does what they told you compare to what you tell your students or what you tell young girls today? Is there a difference between the advice you got and the advice you're passing on?
3: You know, there is a bit of a difference. For me, I think one of the differences here is because I grew up in a single parent home. I grew up working class, and I was a kid that was pegged as quote unquote gifted and talented very early, which meant that I was moved out of classes with more students of color, and I was put into classes with mostly white kids, right? And so I dealt with teachers who were racist, and there was never a year pretty much past the fifth grade where my mother didn't have to call a teacher. And this was back in the days of the phone book, and we lived in a small town, so she wouldn't always know the teacher's full name, so she would look up everybody under that last name in the phone book until she found the teacher. And then she would call them and give them the what for about whatever modes they were harassing or undermining me in the classroom. And so even though my mother had at that point in her life only finished high school, she became this fierce advocate for me, and it was necessary, right? You know, and it was necessary for her to sort of show up and perform like, I care about my Black child in a way that, you know, so even though I didn't always see myself as going to war, there was someone going to war for me. And so I grew up with the sense that you could not make a mistake, that you had to be perfect, that you could not have a bad day, that you could not slip up, because your entire future was riding on being absolutely impeccable. And today, one of the things that I see with my students is that they chafe under the pressure of that, under the pressure of being perfect, being excellent. And so I have very high standards, but I try to be a little more gentle, actually. The women in my life didn't have the luxury of being gentle or tender with me. And I didn't have the luxury of sort of being gentle with myself a bit, because I felt like my entire life, and the future of future generations of my family were riding on my ability to sort of become all of the things that the women in my family had not been able to become. But I see the wear and tear of that on our students now.
1: Well, so wait, so I want

0: interrupt. Give us an example. What would you say to a student that's different from what your mom would say to you?
1: Look, so I tell them, take the day off. I tell them, turn the assignment in late. I tell them, you know, so I also am known to be a cheerleader for my students. So they come to me for pep talks in which I say to them, you are excellent. You can do it. You know, I know the white boy across the room seems like he knows more than you, but he doesn't. He's performing. You got it. You're good enough. People told me, we believe in you and we know you will be successful. But what they didn't say was that I could have a bad day, or that if I got into it with a teacher, that was okay. It was always swiftly course correct. Whereas for me, you know, I sort of say to my students, like, your perspectives and opinions are valid. If you need to take a self-care day, please do. Burnout is real. Please make sure that you're attending to the depression that often comes from all of this pressure. Because I did deal with depression and I dealt with a lot of rage. And I didn't know until I was much older, well into my 20s, that was the accumulating result of never having any outlets other than to be a damn near perfect child. And so I try to just relieve the pressure on my students by simply saying to them, like, even if you didn't get a perfect score on this assignment, your career is not over. If you did not get an A in this class, you can still get into a good graduate program. You can still have an excellent career. You know, go to sleep, take the nap. Don't pull the all-nighter, right? Get some rest and eat well, and then go at it again tomorrow. Those are not the things that I was told. And
0: right,
1: you know, and in Black communities, when you are a quote unquote a striver, when you are one of these ones who's sort of pegged as like a beacon in some way, then those are not the things people tell you. They just tell you to carry the weight of the world on your shoulders, and then they applaud you for doing it. And that's a little thing that we like to call in popular culture, Black girl magic. And it is magic and it is dope, but you know, you gotta have a healthy balance with all of it.
2: It's interesting.
0: It sounds like, go ahead.
2: One of the things that I do, well, I'm Mexican, so I have 16 jobs. And one of them is that I'm a professor at Barnard College, my alma mater. And before that at DePaul. And I love hearing you, Brittany, talk about this, because most of my students are women, young women. Most of them are also first gen. Most of them are of color. And I take, you know, I'm like student appreciation day. We love you. You're incredible. You got this. Your voice matters. You're powerful. You have privilege. Use it because you got responsibility. You know, like all of this.
1: Yeah.
2: Because we didn't have a term for any of these things. We didn't, you know, a panic attack. What's that? You know, code switching. What's that? It was like survive and work. And so it is a very different language. And it's one of the reasons why I love Instagram, because I find it very affirming, even though all social media is problematic. But this thing of women affirming women, especially in academia or in science. I mean, I want to hang out with Kathy. I want to get, can we go on like one of the vertical? I don't need to go up, but I want
0: to. Oh, go to the Antarctic. Go to the Antarctic with her. She's perfect. She promised me penguins and icebergs, and I got them both. This is, however, it's wonderful the advice you're both giving. And it segues perfectly into the next segment of our conversation, which is current events and what's going on in the world today. The pandemic has intensified the existing inequities based on both race and gender. More than 2 million women have left the workforce. Women always suffer the most in a recession, you know that. So as usual, we get hit first and hardest. It's a national emergency. How do you see the effects? How has the pandemic affected women's lives and economic status? And how can women recover the ground that they've lost? Kathy, have you got some comments on this?
3: You know, it has absolutely been devastating. I'm not bearing any of the really hard stuff myself, so I feel a little odd commenting on this. But, you know, all of the women I know that have children of any age, their kids are back at home. And so they're now juggling extra balls on top of caring for the house, more worry about the money. Often the most acute worries about money in the household rest on the woman's shoulder. And many of them in my circle do have to continue to hold down a job to make the family work at all. So they get the triple whammy, the no time out for anything, and the greatest level of worry. Now, you know, in good marriages, partners are sharing some of that. and taking care of each other. But I can see the extra strain.
0: Talk specifically, Kathy, about what's happening in the STEM fields, because my understanding is that a lot of women in STEM, in the science, technology, what's the rest of it? Engineering mathematics. And those fields, that women were already struggling, and because of the pandemic and the responsibilities at home, they're not getting those papers done and they're not getting the appointments.
3: Well, and the impact on academia has only compounded that. So any woman who's on a STEM career path in academia, whether that's as an undergrad or graduate student or early stage professor, that whole world has crumbled on you, right? The economic model of the universities is challenged. The only good bit of good news for STEM folks is those are not the first departments that universities are looking at as they try to slash costs and keep the boat afloat, because they recognize the employment potential and the economic value to students. And they need the research grant income that can come from those fields. But still, you know, carrying a course load, teaching undergraduates, getting your lab work done or your field work done so that you can publish. The publishing cycle is unrelenting when you're trying to establish yourself as a career in academia. And I think, you know, we've talked a lot in the STEM fields about needing some degrees, some educational attainment levels that are between an undergraduate degree and a PhD. Not every job in the world that will benefit from your STEM expertise requires a PhD in a science field. The habits of mind, the habits of inquiry, the powers of observation that you develop working in the sciences, those are hugely applicable in every walk of life. So the value to getting those skills and building those muscles is huge, but how do we give you a better on-ramp into law or public policy or into other sections of business where you're maybe not quite polished enough and your social and business and organizational skills not yet developed when you finish your bachelor's degree, but you don't need a PhD. So we're losing, I really worry about the women who've made it through a baccalaureate degree and were trying to go for a master's or an advanced degree in the sciences, which coincides with their starting family years and all of that compounding. It's a massive flight of that talent away from the pipeline.
0: So it's women in general. It's the pandemic. It's women in STEM. And Brittany, of course, it's women of color. Black Lives Matter movement, the 1619 Project, have spurred a welcome wider reckoning on the inequalities faced by so many people of color in this country. What are the special challenges faced by women of color? And are there signs of progress, do you think?
1: So many challenges, but I think, you know, I think much to be excited about. I think we can understand what happened over this last year as others have called it a she session. There was a report in December that all of the jobs that we lost in December were basically jobs from women of color, right? When you compared them, you know, net, the sort of net loss was all women of color jobs. And in part, it's because women of color are disproportionately represented on the front lines of caretaking work. So women of color were disproportionately sort of affected by COVID, because they are frontline workers, right? And also then, it's also that thing too that we call in feminist thought, the second shift, right? You go to work all day and then you come home and you do another shift of work. You're doing homework, bath time, schooling, and taking care of your partner, right? And that's whatever partner configuration you have. You know, women and femme-identified folks still do more of the emotional labor within homes. They still do more of the housework, right? And most of our economy is driven by two-parent households across the racial spectrum. And so women also contribute a great degree of economic value to families. And so when they are pushed out of the labor market because they've got to go home and, you know, do homeschooling and take care of little kids, then that affects everyone. And I think for women of color, we have a few different challenges. It's not just the sort of economic challenges that beset us all. It's also thinking about questions of police violence. So there's a different thing when you're a mother of color and you got to send your kid out of the house, right? So I'm not just thinking about what happened to Micaiah Bryant in Columbus, Ohio last week. I'm also thinking about Adam Toledo, a 13-year-old Latino kid in Chicago who was killed by the cops too. Across the people of of color spectrum, parenting little kids of color is a totally different ball game, even than parenting white children. And we've got to think too about the toll that this time out of school has taken on kids

0: going to do the emotional labor to help kids reacclimate? That's going to be another thing that women are called on to do. And when I think about progress, one of the things I'm most excited about is, like, since 2017, women have been in the streets collectively saying, this is not the way we want the country to go. Now, it's mostly been women of color. Stacey Abrams is my absolute most favorite politician in the game right now, because she has a vision, because she's fighting for us, because she is invested in democracy. And we live in a country that, like, is really, really relies on women of color to sort of save our democracy, right? To do the right thing. And one of the challenges that I face as a Black woman and as a fierce feminist who is, like, you know, in line with our namesake today, Ride Sally Ride, like, girl power all the way. I believe that. And at the same time, I'm sometimes like, What do we as women of color do with white women? Because sometimes we can't trust white women, right? Sometimes the political choices white women make, sometimes the ways they're in league with white supremacy, sometimes the ways that we relate to each other in the workplace are not about feminist solidarity. And those are the hard conversations to have, that my womanhood is not like white women's white womanhood. And so there's a way in which I like to say, dudes are terrible. Like, you can't trust them. You know, let me just have a girl power moment. Like, you can't always trust dudes, you know what I mean? They'll throw you under the bus. And so we need each other, but we also have to remain clear that we need each other to be together, and that we got to be able to hear the differences in our struggles. I also try to do this as a straight woman, to be a good ally to my queer, you know, to my queer sistren, right? To be like, look, you know, we don't need all of this hetero stuff everywhere all the time. What does it mean to support queer women, you know, in the workplace? What does it mean to support them in struggle? And so we all got to be real clear about how to do feminist solidarity with a level of complexity. And if what we said was true at the beginning of this conversation, which is that women get around the table and we work it out, and we don't have to yell at each other, we just have to have the tough conversations, then we got to be able to have it about race, about sexuality, about class, and then I think things will be better.
1: Brittany, let me ask you, how much difference did it make to have Kamala Harris as vice president? How much difference does it make, will it make, to have Harriet Tubman on the $20 bill? Do these things make a difference, do you think?
0: Well, first of all, let me be clear that I've been insufferable, because I'm a Howard University alum, and all of us have been insufferable about Kamala Harris. And so I am mega proud of her. I do think it makes a difference. I spent a lot of the year being angry at the sexism and the way that she was judged, right? Held to different standards than the men, had to be excellent, had to be perfect, you know, in her record, right? In ways that, you know, little things that could be handed to us from the dudes and we would give them cookies. And for her, it was like, well, it wasn't perfect. She didn't do everything we wanted in this issue or that issue. And so we don't trust her. I think that she deserves the benefit of the doubt. And the thing I think is Black women were brought to this country as property. And now a Black woman is elected to national federal office. Of course it matters, right? We lived in a country that said we weren't human, that said that all we could do was reproduce enslaved people. And now we get to make choices about the livelihoods of people. That matters, absolutely. I have written and said that I'm less enthused about having Harriet Tubman on the $20 bill. I think representation matters. But I want good kinds of representation. I want Black women in leadership roles. The thing that bothers me about Harriet Tubman, I know more people will come to know who she is, but I also know Harriet Tubman, enslaved people were treated as legal tender. They were treated as, like, if you had a debt, you could just sell an enslaved person. So the idea that now we would put a formerly enslaved person on money feels uncomfortable to me. You know what I mean? But look, what I will say, though, is that Black people do not agree about this, and we don't all eat the same things. And so I get that it is going to make a historical difference that a Black woman will be on legal tender. Absolutely.
1: This is a subtlety I had not considered, and I guarantee you the U.S. Treasury, which thinks about nothing, did not consider. Sally Ride used to say, like her friend and mentor, Billie Jean King, if you can see one, you can be one. Maria, how does that work in the Latina community? Does seeing one, being one, and are there enough Hispanic women out there for young women, for girls to have role models?
2: Well, the problem is that what we've just survived over the last, yes, it intensified under the last administration, but essentially, if you're Latino or Latina in the United States of America,

0: you are feeling particularly attacked. And so there's the question of invisibility, but now there's a hypervisibility, except that now we all have to respond and to tear down an image that has been built up through propaganda and a media that is not representative. And so now we have to say, wait, well, actually Latinos and Latinas are extraordinarily important in terms of business, in terms of education. And it's like, no, wait, aren't you all gang members who are at the border trying to get in? And now we have to deconstruct that. You know, the truth, the data is that the most important consumer in the United States of America is Latina. I don't know if any of you knew that. As per Nielsen and the data work research that they do, Latina women over-index in terms of Black women and white women for being the ones who decide what is purchased in a home. So we decide the paper towels, the detergent, the books, the movies, the TV shows. And this is an extraordinary amount of consumer power. You know, when I say this to my students, Brittany, they're just like, I don't care. I'm an anti-capitalist. So, you know, it's just like, I don't care if it's like, I understand that. But within the context of this structure that we're living in, there is power in what you have in that consumer power. Imagine if Latina women all decided to boycott something. It would be the end of Tide or whatever it is, you know, whatever product. Yep. So for us, it's invisibility. Now, hypervisibility and tearing it down to actually be more truthful in representation. And it's a lot of work. There are, I think here's the critique that I'll make about Kamala. Like, I think if Kamala had it to herself, there would be a different conversation specifically on the issue of immigration and refugees. And so I kind of wish that she had, even though she's been charged with taking care of this issue, there has to be a total break in terms of the narrative around immigration, refugees, the fact that they are not all Latinos and Latinas, that there are many Black people who are immigrants and refugees and migrants right now that are being held. I think if she had her druthers, you know, she might do that thing of like shut down all the detention camps, stop holding children, you know, bring the mothers in. And so I'm looking for, while of course we're thrilled that Kamala is there, I'm part of the team that is going to be pushing and pushing and pushing from out here to be even more radical.
1: In your memoir, Once I Was You, you have a very personal situation that happened at the border as an immigrant in Mexico. Talk about that a little bit and how that affects what you're saying.
0: So there's a saying in Mexican Spanish, no hay mal que por bien no venga. There is no bad from which good cannot come. Were it not for the last administration and the kind of horror that we were kind of exposed to, this wouldn't have all unleashed. And I wouldn't have understood what actually happened when we arrived in this country with privilege, with green cards, by plane to meet my father, who was at the University of Chicago. And in the Dallas airport, because we were Mexican and there was a policy on the books until 1964 to check our bodies to see if we were clean enough. So the immigration agent at the Dallas airport sees that I had a rash and says to my mom, oh, you can go ahead to Chicago. We're going to keep her, me. And this, when this all comes, literally, it's just kind of in the process of writing the book and this conversation with my mom and the hearing the voices of the children crying who were holding these cages, this all comes tumbling out. And it affects me, Lynn, because I realized why I do what I do. So the trauma that is, you know, the survival of Brittany and the trauma of being a Black woman legacy in this country, or the trauma of being arriving to this country, and because you are Mexican and different, you are almost taken away from your mother. It's like,
1: so you were not taken away from your mother.
0: No, my mother, oh my God, no. My mother, all 5 feet tall, started screaming in full, you know, she had all four of us kids screaming and using her privilege. The only thing she said, you called the president of the University of Chicago.

0: Chicago? And you ask him. I mean, she literally created a scene. And when I asked her, I thought it was a feminist moment back when. She was like, it wasn't feminism. It was trauma. It was trauma. So that's the kind of thing that the young women who are watching us, you may have this in your life, but you can understand that you use it and you flip it and you make it your superpower, your survival power.
1: Yeah. So it's Black girl magic, and it's that kind of superpower. And Brittany, I'm going to let you say whatever it is you wanted to say to Maria. But while you're doing it, consider this, please. In your book, Eloquent Rage, you write about anger as a Black feminist superpower. And based on what Maria just said, and in your experience, how does anger help and how can it hurt?
2: Yeah. The thing I wanted to say is, Kamala is the child of immigrants. She is the daughter of immigrants. And so I think that means she has a moral responsibility to actually get this right.
0: Preach.
2: And the challenge that so many of us face is, you know, when we are in these positions, what do you do? Look, I don't agree with Kamala on everything. And so, you know, in the primaries, I didn't support Kamala. And then folks said, how dare you as a Black woman not support this first Black woman? You know, because I wanted someone who was more to the left. And then when she won, I also felt intense pride because I know what it means for a Black girl to get over the finish line. And so one of the things that I'm also trying to say today is that we are not here to sell you this narrative that it's all kumbaya when you have a bunch of women at the table. We disagree. We disagree intensely. We don't all ally just because we have shared identities. And so we both, you know, have like, so I have political commitments that are more like Maria's, right? Why are we terrorizing people at the border? Ethically, we must stop doing that. And also understanding that a Black woman has been put in a position where she isn't the primary decision maker. So her job is to make our president, though he has done a pretty good job thus far, he is still an old white man who's fairly centrist. And this Black woman has been put in a position where she is to make him win. And when you are in a woman in these position, high profile positions, you're often in these really terrible positions. And so we have to figure out how to be in solidarity with that challenge and also push you to show up and do the job you are there to do. And part of what that means is remembering what your purpose is in the institution. That is one of the things that I try to remind myself is not what are other people's goals or projects, but what is the work that I am there, given my history, my own journey to do? Who am I there to make something easier for? It's why I teach in the ways that I do. And one of the things that clarifies that for me are the things that make me angry. So I have been enraged about the killing of George Floyd. I have been enraged that a Black girl named Darnella Frazier is the reason that we were able to procure a conviction in the Derek Chauvin trial, right? Because there's a traumatized Black girl who was forced into a position of seeing law enforcement not do their jobs that day. I am enraged about what happened to Makiyah Bryant in Columbus, Ohio. I'm enraged about how women are treated across the board, that we're terrorizing young women and girls at the border, right? That we are, you know, literally there was an official there at the end of the Trump administration who was recording when young women started their menstrual cycles and keeping track of that. Why is that? That's unacceptable, right? When we are clear about what we're angry about, we are clear about where injustice lies. And I think the things that enrage us tell us something about the kind of work we're supposed to do in the world and what kind of causes we're supposed to be fighting for. And one of the reasons that I tried to own my anger is because people love to call Black women angry Black women, but any woman knows that moment when you're sitting around the table with men and they call you emotional. You show a little bit of personality and they say, calm down. Relax. It makes me want to fight people. You know what I mean? All women experience that moment. And the reason that I try to own my anger and my rage is simply to say it is not destructive. It doesn't mean that I'm unclear. It means that I'm quite clear, in fact. And I try to use that rage as a power to build the world that I want to see. I grew up sometimes seeing men in particular not use rage particularly productively, but I don't believe the lie that angry women are untrustworthy. I believe those are the chicks that change the world, and I'm trying to be one of them.
0: You know what I do in that point around 2015, when I was angry at so many things, also lost my father, my best friend, my cousin died in the same 6-month period. I started boxing

0: And I box 4 or 5 times a week. And I think it really is something in terms of our rage. There's nothing like it. Someone recently asked me, what are you thinking about when you're boxing? And I'm like, well, first, I'm not thinking, which is the good thing, right? So I'm giving the brain. And then I'm thinking about my technique, which is like really silly because I've never watched a boxing match because I actually hate boxing matches. And I'm never going to actually hit anybody. But it feels good to know that if I had to,
1: you could do it. What the theme that comes out of so much of what we're all talking about, and you've said it specifically, is also the togetherness, the idea of working together. And Kathy, you've had a huge amount of experience with teamwork, not only with other women, but with other men. I want to ask about your first mission was the joint mission with Sally.
2: Yes.
1: Kathy's first shuttle mission was the first mission with two American women going into space together. And I want to ask you about safety and numbers. And I want to ask you if that made it any easier at that point to fly. Sally, at that point, of course, was the world's most famous person. And here comes Kathy. And tell your little joke about what you did, too.
2: Yeah, I think we've touched on this along the way. There's not magic fairy dust here just because you put several women together. It can help in a safety in numbers, but that depends on how you come together, whether you come together. And, you know, Sally was a very, very private and a very, very competitive person. And I'm up for my first space flight. I'm proud to have been tapped. I get to go fly. I get to do a spacewalk. I'm kind of feeling pretty good about this. But I'm now, alongside the most famous person in the world. And she's still getting a lot of media attention. We're getting a lot of media attention. And I began to feel like the only reason anybody wanted to talk to me from the media was because I might know where Sally was. Except for you. My only value was to vector them towards Sally. And, that wounded my pride. You're not happy about that. It's always that combination of pride and insecurity, right? They go hand in hand. So at one point, just to sort of make the joke overt, I took the name tag that we would wear on our flight suits, usually just had your name embossed on it in some silver or gold letters. And I had one made that said in large letters, said Sally. But then I had them emboss a line across the top of that word, which is a play on an approach to algebraic formulation, Boolean algebra. So if you're doing logic, you say this and that, or this and not that. Well, you write and in all caps, this and that. And if you mean not and, you put a bar over that. That's how you symbolically show that I meant nand. So I walked around for a fair number of days with this name tag that essentially said not Sally, because it felt at that point like it seems to be all I am at the moment is not Sally. Sally was not amused to say the least. Sally was, I think we were friends in the sense of people at a group team together, doing something together, but not friends in any other deeper way. There's still a competitive dynamic. I don't know how much it was, Sally wanting to stay on the top pedestal media-wise, or, not liking someone creeping into her spotlight. I don't really know. She wasn't the kind of person you would open that conversation with. But there were a number of points along the way training for that flight where I actually felt like she was poking at me. She was prodding at me. She was trying to spur me to best performance, maybe. Trying to undermine me, shake my confidence, see if I could take it, maybe. Not clear. But there was not some, golden era Brittany like you've been saying. When we had technical things on the mission, we got around and we saw the technical things. But in terms of, did it help me to have, as a person, as a woman doing my big first thing, did it help that another woman was there? It was something between made no difference at all and was a bit of a problem. But I want to loop back just for a second to that Billie Jean King statement, and now commonly cast as, if you can't see it, you can't be it. I take the point that's intended, that if I can see someone who I feel a sense of resonance with doing something, it can help shore up my confidence. It helps to have a positive image in your mind's eye. But if that were really, really true, no human being would ever have done something for the first time. And so I don't want to plant in our young people and in our young girls that the arch notion of that. If there are not enough Black women doing something for you to see, then sweetheart, I guess you just can't do that. Sweetheart, you go be the one that breaks that door down first. You can do that, and someone has to. And the timing might just mean that it is you that gets to crack that door for the first time. Plenty will come in after you, but by all means, find people around you who can inspire you. You know, take lessons from everyone. I mean, what have I learned about courage from Nelson Mandela? He's male and Black. I'm not either of those things. You mean I can't learn anything about courage from him, or eloquence from Maya Angelou because our skin color is different? I mean, that is absolute nonsense. So I tend to go through life thinking every person I bump into is a momentary mentor. There's something in them of deep and abiding value that I can take with me. And sometimes it's an I don't want to be like that lesson, but more often than not, it's a really wonderful nugget that I tuck inside, and it's like it's a radioactive nugget. It keeps giving off energy that adds to all my other energies. And at some point in the future, it will pop to mind as the thing I needed to know at that moment from that person way back when. So I'm much more a fan of momentary mentors than of formal office hour kind of mentorships.
3: Yeah, it reminds me of two things. One, Stacey Abrams, when I interviewed her a couple of years ago, she said that one of the things her mother told her about her run for governor was somebody has to be first. And that's the thing that I hear from you. Somebody has to be first. And so don't shrink back from being first. Also, I just want to say that I love that you're a tennis fan, because I love tennis. And so really, quite frankly, my internal person that I'm always trying to be is some combination of Venus and Serena, right? Like I'm trying to have that sort of precision and the power, right? And then that kind of finesse that Serena has, and then the finesse that Venus has. And when I think about them, and I think about the work that they did with Billie Jean King to make tennis more, to create gender parity within tennis, particularly Venus, right? But also they are my reminder when I think about folks who inspire me. Those are women who came into the game of tennis and changed how it is played across the board, changed the standards, changed the level of athleticism, right? And don't always get credit for it. And so it's not just that women collaborate differently. Sometimes we actually elevate the quality of the science, the quality of how the game is played, because we're there and because we're in the room. And we don't always get the credit for it, but that doesn't mean that there's not an immediate impact from what it means for us to show up, and therefore to show up and to not play small, right?
2: Right.
3: To show up and to not make it easy for other people. Don't apologize because you're great, and you therefore force other people to be great.
2: You don't know what you might mean to someone else that's watching you. So don't pull that punch. Don't edit yourself.
1: We're going to do this really quickly now. I need really very, very brief answers. And since Brittany brought up tennis, I'm going to go to that very quickly first. Sally Ride was, of course, best known as an astronaut, a scientist. She was also, as a youngster, on the professional circuit. I know for a fact that one of the reasons she was chosen at NASA to be an astronaut was because she also had the hand-eye coordination, and they loved the tennis thing. My point being, you need something other than your main thing to make it. Very quickly, what is it besides what you do in real life? What is it that makes you who you are? I'm just going to go around quickly for this one. Brittany.
3: Cooking.
1: Kathy.
2: Dogs.
1: Okay. Maria.
0: I call myself a succulentologist.
1: Okay. Plants. Cactus kind plants. Of things. So, okay, yes. Cool. Love that. Okay, very quickly, what's the best thing parents can do to encourage young girls today? Maria, starting with you.
0: Give them a lot of love first. To me, love is essential. Encouragement, and continue to tell them, dream big, dream, dream, dream, dream big. And we got you, we got you, we got you, we got you.
1: Kathy, how about you?

0: My mother took the cookie sheet with her to the office to sell for me. And one of her coworkers, her bosses, a white man, said to her, "I will only buy them if she comes into this office and sells them to me." So my mother brought me into work and I had to pitch those cookies. And after I did it, and he was a tall, big man, but I took my little 7-year-old self in there and asked him to buy those cookies. And he told my mother she will be just fine and she will do anything she wants to do. Don't rob your kids of opportunities to lead, to sell, and to be confident. They can do it.
1: Okay, everybody, speculate, fantasize. What if women ran the world? Or maybe just one government, or maybe just science labs. Speculate. Who wants to start?
2: I'll start with the labs because the other ones are above my capacity. If women ran universities and labs, it would be absolutely possible for any woman in her 20s, 30s to both start the building of a successful family and continue building a top-notch career. It would be woven into the fabric that these things are both possible and happen at the same time. And there would be support mechanisms to assist with that, the advancement, promotion steps to go through would be cognizant of that, not and not just cognizant of it for women, like, well, we'll let you have a different path, but it would be the norm that everyone can have life and family and career building in their 20s and 30s.
1: Exciting possibility. Would you want to work there?
2: I'd be much more likely to work there than in any other university lab I ever saw, because
1: And would you run it?
2: that was I could run it, but that was part of my equation. I want to be able to be all of me. It was a piece of my equation for moving on from NASA. There was a kind of a certain mold and style and manner of fitting into those crews and those teams, which I could do, and it was fabulous. But it was like playing 48 keys on my keyboard instead of all 88 keys. It was worth doing it for those years, but I was not going to live my whole life not playing all 88 keys.
1: Brittany, speculate. What if women ran the world or your university or you pick the organization that they're going to run?
0: Look, if progressive women ran the world, because it's some women that I don't trust, but if progressive women if progressive women ran the world, we would have handled COVID like Jacinda Ardern did in New Zealand. We would have free childcare for everyone, right? Trans kids could get medical care. And I think that, quite frankly, I think we'd actually have less war. I think we would. I think we would not engage in the politics of global destruction. That's my hope and wish.
1: Maria, women running what?
3: Oh, well, I'm about to tell you, it's about to be. We have to run all of the media institutions, all of the journalism, and I'm going to take Brittany and go one further or up it. I don't know. I don't play poker, but whatever it is, I actually want women of color to run America's news media. I want us to be the ones where the buck stops. One, because we're excellent journalists, period. We're excellent American journalists, period. But two, because I think it's time for this country to see the world through a different perspective. And I think it would change everything, not immediately, but ultimately, everything, I think, is what it would change.
1: Love that. There's a newsroom I would work in.
3: I love
1: Okay,
3: that.
1: I do have one more. I'm going to throw one more in. It is sort of an afterthought, but haven't we always been an afterthought to them? Advice for men and boys. What can they do to help our girls and young women get ahead and run America's newsrooms and science labs and universities and you name it?
3: Be a good collaborator. I'm thinking of colleagues of mine who work with me, who are men, some of them who are white men, who work in a woman-run media institution. They are good colleagues. They listen. They bring their whole selves and their ideas. So they're not censoring themselves because we don't want that. But they listen and they watch that ego that ego is something that they have to learn. And it's very hard when you wait

0: when you're raised in patriarchy, but they can try and do it.
1: Brittany?
2: I want men to stop getting the language right without doing the emotional work. I want y'all to really make sense of what it means if you're not the primary person in the room, if you are not the leader, because we have too many stories of men who outwardly supported feminist causes while secretly sexually abusing and harassing women. That, so it isn't just enough to say the right things. It isn't just enough to give your money to the right causes. It isn't just enough to hire women. You have also got to actually be a better man. You have got to undo your investment in patriarchy, undo your investment in being a leader. And one of the key ways you can do that, every dude needs good home girls. Get you up every look, everybody need a black home girl. Everybody does. But get you some women friends that you don't want to have sex with and that you just like to listen to them and understand what they think. Because if you do that, all the men in my life who have substantive relationships with women that they are not sleeping with are men that you can trust to actually be good allies. And that is an everyday regular step that you can take that isn't about what you read in a book, isn't about what you said politically, but is about your day-to-day praxis of actually showing up for and being a good ally to women.
1: And you grew up in a big family. What can a brother do for a sister?
2: I need black men to stop taking up all the political space in the room. We are in this together. And if you truly want black people to be free, then you got to ride for black women and girls to be free.
1: Okay, Kathy, how about a real brother to a real sister?
3: have your back, support you, help propel you forward in those little micro steps as your youngest selves that set your ground, that give you those first doses of confidence. But, you know, more broadly, in just a metaphorical way, I think of getting at what both Maria and Brittany have said, have the courage to break out of your turtle shell. You know, the turtle shell mindset, persona, the macho, the presumptions that come with your having become accustomed to always being heard, always being regarded, always being listened to, always being obeyed, always being first. Have the courage to break out of that shell a little bit and see what the world is like as a full up human being in relationship to other full human beings.
1: Yeah. All wonderful advice. And heaven knows we've all made mistakes. Heaven knows we've done some things wrong, but with advice like this, momentary mentors, all sorts of things. I think the young girls, the young women, the girls, even the little boys who are watching can get a lot out of this and make the world a better place. And I keep thinking back to what Sally said to that group of youngsters that she addressed and told them that one of them would get to Mars. It turns out one of them is going to get to Mars and pretty soon. Kathy, you want to give us a quick insight on when are we getting to Mars?
3: Oh, well, the first question is, what do you mean we paleface? Because it's an interesting, interesting era with so many countries really at least saying and announcing very bold goals. I don't think it will be before 2030. I think it's quite possible, maybe even likely, it'll be a multinational mission. And there's a fair chance it'll be a different kind of commercial participation in it, not just a government contracting for the vehicle, but possibly actually a corporate push along the lines of SpaceX or Jeff Bezos's Blue Origin. So it's gonna be a wild ride for a decade in space with lots of new moving parts and lots of new players. I mean, look at Mars right now. There's a spacecraft orbiting Mars from the United Arab Emirates, I suspect many people would not top of mind put at the top of the spacefaring nations list, but they're at Mars.
1: Well, and maybe once we get to Mars, we'll do it right with lots more women. On behalf of Tam O'Shaughnessy, on behalf of the late Sally Ride and Sally Ride Science, thank you all for an extraordinary conversation. I think we could go for another 3 days and still not cover everything. And I hope everybody out there listens to every single thing you said because it's all important. So thanks to you. Thanks to our wonderful audience and see you next time. Bye-bye.

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1: Over 40% of college students will experience food insecurity at some point throughout their term. It's really an issue that is emerging as an area that not only impacts financial well-being, nutrition well-being, but also looks at long-term health consequences. Food insecurity has been linked to both under and overnutrition, stress, anxiety, depression, and poor sleep and academic achievement. So the work that I've looked to pursue in my PhD is how to better quantify what food insecurity looks like in terms of health, and then what sort of strategies we can provide to help mitigate these negative health outcomes. One of the exciting tools I was able to use was this device here called the Veggie Meter. And so this shines a light through the tip of your finger and is able to quantify a carotenoid, which is a compound found in red, orange, yellow, green, purple, all the different colors of fruits and vegetables, and it's able to detect how much we've consumed in the last 30 days. So you fall right within the average of fruit and vegetable intake. UC Davis is truly ahead of the charge in a lot of our food access resources. So there are different universities across the nation that don't yet have a food pantry. And so it's really a call for action at the college level to have more food access resources or education around nutrition and finance and budgeting so that our students are less susceptible to food insecurity and ultimately can live longer and healthier lives when we have consistent access to things like healthy foods.
0: You're watching UCTV.

So today I want to talk about fertility and its preservation according to East Asian medicine. So fertility for us is based on four notions: the notion of your resources, your body's rhythm, your body's balance, and the fact that your body actually has an energy economy, which is a concept I'm going to introduce to you today. In East Asian medicine, we look at fertility through these lenses: the resources, rhythm, balance, and energy. And in East Asian medicine, we ask kind of unique questions. We ask, does this person have enough stored energy to support conception? Is your body's timing regular and coordinated? Is your nervous system calm enough to signal that it's safe to reproduce? So tonight, we're going to talk, I'm going to walk you through the in East Asian medicine.

and model of fertility, including this foundational energy framework, a new concept of 8 things that you can use every day for the rest of your life, not just in terms of your reproductive years. And then tonight I'm going to leave you with a practical, simple daily routine that you can start tonight or tomorrow. But first, a little bit of a note. Everything tonight is educational. I am not diagnosing any of you. I'm giving you a framework of understanding. East Asian medicine is not a replacement for your OBGYN or your reproductive endocrinologist, especially if you're managing less than optimal fertility, like POS or endometriosis, male factor infertility, or if you're moving forward with IVF or any egg freezing. So you can think about what we discuss as a terrain of support, not a substitute for your Western clinical care when it is determined necessary. However, I do want to emphasize that the two work beautifully together. So did you know that you have an energy economy within your own body? We call this in East Asian medicine prenatal and postnatal chi. So before we talk specifically just about fertility, I'm going to give you a new map with which that you can use as a resource. It's one of the most useful frameworks in all of East Asian medicine. And once I share it with you, you will see your health choices differently forevermore. So within this system, you have two different kinds of chi, and we use the word energy for chi because we don't have a word that actually defines chi in English, but you have two different kinds. And East Asian medicine describes these two sources of energy, and these include your physical energy, your emotional energy, and your spiritual energy, because those are the three components of a whole human being. In East Asian medicine, we refer to these as our holy trinity of mind, body, and spirit. And these energies together fuel your entire life. So the first, prenatal energy, this is your inheritance. It's the energy you were born with. It came from your parents' health when you were conceived, from your mother's health when you were in utero, and the environment you were raised in until about the age of 7. For men, it's about the age of 8. Your prenatal chi also comes from the generations before your parents. So you get a whole load of information. Prenatal chi in East Asian medicine lives in the way we perceive your kidneys. So you can think of your prenatal energy like a savings account that you opened at birth. And this energy is special because it's finite, totally irreplaceable, and it's meant to be utilized only for truly essential work of being human, which is growing, developing, reproducing, and aging with resilience. Prenatal chi includes your genetics, but it's so much more than just genetics. And you didn't earn it, and you can't make more of it. And your only job with prenatal energy is to protect it. Because when it's used up, it means we're all at the end of our life, every single one of us. So we call this precious chi. Prenatal chi or prenatal energy depletes naturally and slowly across your entire lifetime. And again, we use it for our growth and development and our rate of aging. But here's the kicker. We also dip into it appropriately sometimes in life. Those appropriate times would be things like childbirth, recovery from serious illness or surgery, and in emergencies. The flip side of that is that we can also tap into it inappropriately and deplete it faster when we live too hard. So what is living hard? It is when you're living every day with things like chronic sleep loss or overwork or chronically sustained stress, extreme dieting, overtraining and exercising, and when we suffer repeated illness that we have to recover from. Our prenatal chi was not designed to be utilized that way, but we can utilize it that way if we have to. In the context of fertility, this prenatal chi is the foundation of your ovarian reserve, which is your number of eggs. It's responsible for sperm's vitality as well, and the developmental potential of a fertilized egg. So the egg quality, when rooted in that constitutional inheritance of prenatal chi, are also shaped by then
postnatal tea. And these

the things that I'm going to leave you with that you can do every day. What determines postnatal chi, we're going to get into it in a second, but it's where your lifestyle, your nutrition, acupuncture, and Chinese herbs can make a real difference. So what is postnatal chi? We just covered prenatal chi. If prenatal chi is the savings account that you were born with, postnatal chi is like a checking account that you can replenish every day. It's the energy that you generate daily through how you live. And it's totally renewable, which makes it completely infinite as opposed to prenatal chi, which is finite. Completely infinite because you make it constantly. You build it through 8 daily practices. And this is where what I refer to as the Epic 8 framework. And we're going to learn about that now. So the Epic 8, building your daily checking account, these lifestyle competencies that build your infinite postnatal energy, which I will tell you later on how that ties into your fertility. But this is good use for every day. This is general health advice. So the first is diet. Diet is the raw material that your body uses and transforms into your energies and your tissues. The second is hydration, which is the medium through which everything moistens and helps to get moved throughout your body. The third is sleep. Sleep is when your chi and blood, and we're going to go into what blood means in a very special way for fertility in a little bit. Sleep is where they are rebuilt, and the deep restoration hours of sleep is when your body completely is able to rejuvenate. The fourth is your breath work. Believe it or not, breath work can come in very handy with fertility. And breath work is your most immediate regulator for your nervous system. The fifth is movement and exercise. It's when you circulate your chi. It's the antidote to stagnation. And believe it or not, there's no one-size exercise for everybody. You need to exercise based on your constitution so that you don't underperform what your body needs or overperform and dip into your prenatal chi. The next is your gut health and your bowel movements. Their gut health is being that digestive factory, but that is your spleen is actually responsible for that, according to East Asian medicine. And that is what builds your physiological strength. Gut health is crazy important in the long term for avoiding all chronic illness, but it also has a deep rooted place in East Asian medicine and with fertility in terms of not having too much inflammation in your body. To those 6 essential functions, I add 2 practices. This number 7 is finding joy and awe every day. Joy and awe are known scientifically to boost your innate immune system, but they also have a wonderful positive effect on your hormones and your fertility. And the last one is tools to not embody stress, which is not a statement about not having stress. We all have stress. It's not about living without it. It's about gaining the capacity to not internalize it. It's gaining tools so that we can determine what is allowed to produce stress response hormones and what is not. And we will learn about the toxicity of stress according to East Asian medicine and in terms of fertility in this talk. So when your postnatal chi, that bank account, is well-funded, like with these 8 things that I just described, it acts as a buffer so you don't overutilize your prenatal chi, your prenatal energy. You draw from the checking account and the savings accounts. It's protected. When postnatal chi is chronically underfunded, though, like poor sleep, skipping meals, shallow breathing, a lot of us hold our breath, when you're not moving enough, you're not finding joy in your life, or you're chronically stressed out without outlets, when you're working too much, or you have chronic gastrointestinal issues, you're working long hours constantly, or you're chronically dehydrated. And notice how I say there's a chronicity to this. This isn't because you did it one day. You know, it's not because you were dehydrated one week. Those things are not going to affect your fertility. These are chronically. When you're doing that, your body reaches into that prenatal chi savings account reserve to cover the gap. And then the question always arises for me, how do I know if I'm dipping into my savings account? Well, when you are chronically, again, pushing through your days, physically, emotionally, or in a spiritual crisis, this is when you're using that savings account. And it's different for each of us.

only you know exactly when that push-through part is, but I'm sure that every one of us on here tonight knows when we're pushing through a day. Now we're going to talk about the four pillars of your reproductive energy. So within this broader energy economy, East Asian medicine describes four specific resources that directly underlie reproductive health. And the first one is something called Jing Qi. And for those of you who have been in an acupuncturist's office, you may have heard of all four of these already. Jing Qi is your reproductive essence. We use the word essence a lot in Chinese medicine because it has to do with an energy that is not always measurable. So this reproductive essence drawn from your prenatal Qi, and it governs your ovarian reserve and the developmental arc of new life. Jing is very, very important and very, very precious. It cannot be replaced, but it can absolutely be protected. The next of the four pillars is blood. And we write blood with a capital B to distinguish it from the Western concept of blood. Blood is the building material. So if Jing is your reproductive essence, blood is the building material for fertility. Blood builds your uterine lining and supports implantation and nourishes follicle development, also in East Asian medicine. This is a special form of East Asian medicine blood called the Tian Gui. It's called the heavenly, the translation of Tian Gui is literally heavenly water. Some call it Tian Shui. And this Tian Gui, after you've had a baby, becomes your breast milk. And in East Asian medicine, this is why we explain ceasing menstruation while you're breastfeeding. This blood, with a capital B, for reproductive health is generated by your heart and your kidneys in Chinese medicine, which are the fire and the water that come together as part of its production. And it is also produced by your spleen, your digestive factories. So this special reproductive blood, which is your menstrual blood and has all the jobs that I just named, takes three organs to create. So when you are working with an acupuncturist or any East Asian medicine practitioner for fertility, they will always be focusing on your heart, your kidneys, and your spleen energies, according to East Asian medicine. The spleen extrapolates where in Western medicine, it doesn't have anywhere near the same job as it has in East Asian medicine. It is essential for making blood and qi because it extrapolates food and water that you give it into many things, but for this talk, into your Tian Gui. Signs that you might be deficient in this special blood is that you would have light or short periods. You might have spotting between cycles, dry skin, dizziness, restlessness, anxiety, but especially at night, you might have dry stools or dull aching headaches. So that's the second of the four pillars. The third is qi. So we've got your essence, your reproductive essence, your building material. Qi is the conductor of it all. It's a magical system in East Asian medicine, and it's very poetic. Qi coordinates movement, timing, and mood. So liver qi specifically governs the smooth unfolding of your menstrual cycle. Make sure that your ovulation arrives on time, that menstruation flows on time and without pain, and that your libido is still present, and that your mood is stable. And stress is the primary disruptor of liver qi. And then the fourth pillar is yin and yang, which I'm sure you've all heard of. Those are your internal climate. Yin provides cool, fluid environment that nurtures Tian Gui, nurtures developing follicles in your follicular phase of your cycle, and it sustains cervical fluid. Yang, on the other hand, provides warmth and metabolic drive that completes ovulation, fires up your libido, and sustains the luteal phase or the second half of your cycle. So healthy fertility requires a healthy balance of both yin and yang. So Jing is your battery, blood is your building material, qi is your conductor, and yin and yang would be your internal climate. So we have two common patterns. So rather than diagnosing conditions here, because I can't see you all and look at your tongues and feel your pulses, we're going to use some East Asian medicine concepts. So in East Asian medicine, we group presentations or symptoms

symptoms into patterns, right? So which are clusters of signs that point toward a particular kind of imbalance. And that imbalance becomes your diagnosis. We all have a diagnosis. None of us are perfectly balanced in East Asian medicine, probably past the age of, oh, I don't know, 8, 9, or 10. Aging, living, eating, being automatically disrupts homeostasis within us. And East Asian medicine is merely it's a medicine that takes a unique set of diagnostic skills to discover where you're imbalanced and then makes an attempt to rebalance or reestablish homeostasis in your body. So I'm just going to name two common patterns for you. Important note, these do not map one-to-one to Western diagnosis, and we're not making that equation. We're describing just a terrain for you, and they're very simplified descriptions. So first, you have a depleted. And what does it feel like when you're depleted? You're fatigued. You've got low backache. You're anxious. You have light or short sleep, poor sleep, or periods, poor sleep, lethargy, depression. East Asian medicine root causes are there. And then within the epic eight that I'm going to get into in more detail, you would sleep and eat nourishing foods and have gentle movement. Excess or stagnant types have PMS and irritability and breast tenderness and irregular cycles and painful periods with clots, pelvic tension, and what that your clinician would focus on is next. But this kind would take in breath work and movement and stress reduction tools. And acupuncture is really good for stagnants and excess type conditions. You can think about which of these resonate with you. They can also exist. They can coexist together. You can have deficiency components and excess components. They can switch during the month. In East Asian medicine, you are a different human being physiologically every week of the month. So how do you preserve your fertility through this epic eight concept? So here's the practical part of the talk. So fertility preservation in East Asian medicine is not just a protocol you follow for 3 months before an IVF cycle, although it can be incredibly helpful even in that situation. But ideally, it's an ongoing lifestyle practice based on East Asian medicine theory of funding your energy economy well every single day. So here's how it applies directly. Your diet builds qi and blood and protects your jing. Protein and iron-rich foods are incredibly important for women in reproductive years. You pair it with vitamin C for good absorption. That I don't tell you exactly what foods to eat. These are concepts about how to eat. Raw salads are terrible for fertility. In East Asian medicine, we want things warm and cooked because they're easier to digest and you get more of the essence out of the food. When you eat cold and raw foods, your body has to break it down, warm it up, and then digest it. So often it takes more energy to eat it than you get after eating it. And so what are these warm foods? They would be like soups and stews and braised vegetables. I'm the queen of roasting vegetables, but it's also consistent meal timing. The spleen loves regularity. And you can think of the spleen in terms of your gut microbiome, keeping your gut microbiome healthy and reducing inflammation and making sure that you're replenishing that qi every day, not eating rushed. Not drinking cold fluids, not eating erratically, not skipping breakfast. If you eat animal products, bone broth and slow-cooked lean meats are among the most blood-building foods, but there's also many things to do if you're not a meat eater. Dark leafy greens, beets, berries, and then also quinoa and lentils mixed with those for protein are great. Eat as many different covered vegetables as you can every day, but try to steam, blanch, or saute them, not just raw. Hydration is the most underrated fertility component. It's the medium that keeps everything supple, supplied, and moving. So how do you hydrate yourself properly? You take your weight in pounds, you divide it by the number 2. And that number is the minimum number of ounces of water you should be drinking every day to be properly hydrated. Sleep. This is when that jing, that prenatal essence, and the rest of your body's physiology completely restores itself. Finding a really good sleep hygiene before bed. Breath work is the fastest way to calm your nervous system. I was going to practice hum breathing with you. We'll have to do that another time.

But when you breathe slowly and intentionally, you are calling forth your vagus nerve. You are calling forth your parasympathetic nervous system, which is your rest and digest. You're telling your body that you're not in fight, flight, freeze. Practicing this daily is essential for a healthy, happy hormonal system. Movement and exercise. 15 minutes of a morning walk, if you can get that up to zone 2 heart rate, which is, 70 to 80% of your maximum, that's another class, is really important. Do not overexercise. Use your body's daily energy to tell you if you're eating enough, if you're hydrated enough, if you're well rested enough, if you need to breathe because your energy is wired and tired, and how to exercise. If your exercise makes you tired and you need to rest afterwards, it's too much. If you feel too sluggish to exercise, you're often not doing enough. You must move your body for a healthy reproductive system in so many different ways. Chinese medicine loves Tai Chi, Qigong, and walking. The more you can do outside in nature, the more it balances your Qi. Gut health and bowel movements. Did you know that a healthy gut actually has no symptoms? No gas, bloating, belching, nausea, vomiting, or reflux. I mean, we all get it occasionally, but chronically, it's no good. And bowel movements are once to twice a day, easy to eliminate, and full evacuation. If you have anything else going on in there, you're either depleted or you're stagnant, and you can work with your acupuncturist to regulate your gut health and your bowel movement. Joy and awe is the solution to all stagnant liver qi, PMS, irritability, irascibility, reactivity, play, joy, ease, grace, laughter, flexibility, gratitude, all nourish the heart. We know we need the heart for producing the tianguai. Joy and awe are a wonderful way to balance your hormones. Your body listens and reacts. And then the last one is tools to not embody stress. It's a cascade. Chronic stress leads to liver qi stagnation, leads to heat that consumes yin and blood in your body and makes those depleted. Once you're that depleted from chronic stress, you're dipping into your prenatal qi. That is really, as we've gone over, not a good place to be in positioning for fertility. The goal is not absence of stress. It is the 21st century. It's unavoidable. The goal is to stop wearing stress like a badge of honor, to stop presenting your ability to multitask like a trophy, and to gain real tools to decide when there's a real saber-toothed tiger chasing you and it warrants the release of stress hormones, and when it's a mere inconvenience and you're going to preserve your well-being physically, emotionally, and spiritually, and that you're not going to give yourself away to the stressor that's in front of you. Quickly, a simple daily routine you can start tomorrow. Morning. Warm breakfast, no more cold yogurt and cold smoothies, please. This is how you're building that checking account of postnatal qi with easily digestible foods. Warm breakfast, 10-minute walk, 20-minute walk. Try swapping coffee out for tea because that is a less inflammatory caffeinated beverage. Midday, protein-centered lunch with cooked vegetables, and then 3 minutes of slow hum breathing if you can. Nighttime, screens off 60 minutes before bed, and then try to be in bed by 10. I find that most people need to be in bed an hour longer than the number of hours that you want to sleep. None of us should be getting less than 7 hours. So 10 o'clock, because in East Asian medicine, we need those nighttime hours before midnight to get into deep sleep for full restoration of our qi and our blood. And then weekly, make sure that you have 2 true recovery blocks with no intense training, no intense work, but still moving. Closing, East Asian medicine is strongest at improving your terrain. Stress physiology, sleep quality, digestion, qi and blood production, prenatal qi preservation, and cycle regularity. In East Asian medicine, these are the conditions that make reproduction possible, and they're accessible to almost everybody. If you work with a licensed acupuncturist, they'll give you herbs and acupuncture. And if you are looking to get pregnant, find someone who specializes in fertility. Think of Western fertility as like handling the diagnosing and the procedure, right? Egg freezing, labs, sperm banking, IVF, diagnosing structural stuff. And think of East Asian medicine as the support, readiness, and recovery before, during, and after. If you're trying to conceive or thinking about preserving fertility, the most important

0: important consult first is with your physician to determine your fertility status, and then use East Asian medicine to support. So if you're going to remember any three things, fertility is your energy, economy, and action. So what you do every day matters. The Epic 8 is a wonderful map with that you can follow to make sure that you're meeting your body's physical, spiritual, and emotional needs. And then the first step is always to start now. And there's an appendix at the end of this all that you can use as your cheat sheet. That is it. Thank you.
1: That was wonderful, Jennifer. Thank you so much for that presentation. We are going to have Jennifer come back for the Q&A at the end. But I'm very excited to also introduce Dr. Maren Shapiro. She is a reproductive endocrinologist and fertility specialist who cares for patients with a wide range of reproductive and hormonal issues, including conditions that cause infertility. Her expertise encompasses diagnosing and treating irregular periods, polycystic ovarian syndrome, recurrent pregnancy loss, primary ovarian insufficiency, and endometriosis. She also provides fertility preservation through egg and embryo freezing. We're so glad to have you here, and I'm going to turn it over to you. Thank you so much.
2: Thank you so much, Jeanette, and thank you all for having me. I'm really excited to be here as well and talk to you about one of my favorite things to talk about. So my talk today is going to be on creating the optimal environment for conception. How can you set yourself up for success when you're starting to think about trying to conceive? What are the do's? What are the don'ts? I talk to my patients about this every day. Most people are coming to me when they're having trouble getting pregnant, but I see people early on too, and I think these are important no matter what point in the process you're at. I think, you know, we just heard about East Asian medicine. There's a lot of overlap and a lot of similarities there. So just a little roadmap of what we're going to talk about. We'll start with talking about preparing your body for pregnancy, then trying to conceive optimally. What should you do? How do you actually try to conceive? And then when it's time to seek help and when you should come see someone like me. So preparing your body for pregnancy. Let's start with diet. It's all about balance, okay? We know that extreme underweight and extreme overweight can have impact on fertility rates. But in between that, there doesn't seem to be much difference within normal BMI ranges. So, you know, weight matters, but it is not the end all be all. And I think, as you'll hear me say over and over again, balance is what's most important. There have been studies that show that the Mediterranean diet is a good diet for fertility. Now, I don't think that's because olive oil is magic. I think that a Mediterranean diet is a very balanced diet. It has lots of healthy fats, fruits, vegetables, proteins, low glycemic index carbohydrates. It's very balanced. It is not overly restrictive, and it gives you all the nutrients that you need. And so when my patients ask me what they should eat, I say, eat something balanced. The Mediterranean diet is a good blueprint. That doesn't mean you have to follow it completely, but you just want a good balance of things. Try to limit ultra-processed foods. There's more and more data that, you know, ultra-processed foods don't have the same nutritional value that more whole foods do. There are studies that show that elevated levels of mercury in the blood can be associated with infertility. While fish is really good for you, it has a lot of really good things like omega-3s, which I'll talk about later. Some fish, especially big fish like tunas, swordfish, can have high levels of mercury. So you want to avoid heavy consumption of those high mercury fishes or limit those as much as you can. And, you know, don't be overly restrictive. Get a little bit of everything. Now, supplements. People love taking supplements, especially here in the Bay Area. That's a hot topic. Everyone's always asking about the supplements to take. What supplements actually have evidence behind them? Well, I think the most important supplement to take when you're trying to conceive is a prenatal vitamin. And really within that prenatal vitamin, the thing that's most significant is the folic acid. Many studies have shown that folic acid is really important for neural tube development in the early portion of a pregnancy, really in the first 8 to 10 weeks that you're pregnant. And supplementing with folic acid in the form of a prenatal vitamin can reduce rates of neural tube defects like spina bifida and other complications like that. So, you know, this is one of the supplements that has really, really, really good data behind it. Anyone who's trying to conceive should be on a prenatal vitamin. And in fact, I want you to

be on that vitamin before you start trying to get pregnant. It's better to have your stores built up before you get pregnant. And oftentimes you don't know you're pregnant by the time it's essential. So if you're not on contraception, if you're even just thinking about it, start a prenatal vitamin early. It's not something that you should start only when you get pregnant. In terms of brand of prenatal vitamin, I get that question a lot. I don't think any brand is better than the other. Whatever vitamin you can take regularly, I love the gummy ones because I found those the easiest to take, but whatever you can take regularly is the one that's right for you. Other supplements that I think are very important really depend on on the context, right? So if you're vitamin D deficient or insufficient, which, we don't spend enough time outside, a lot of us are, then vitamin D is important. And usually if you're aiming for 8 to 1,000 international units a day is kind of an over standard over-the-counter supplement. Some people may need a little more if their levels are really, really low, but studies have shown that low vitamin D can be associated with infertility. And so we want our levels to be above 30, ideally. Too much vitamin D can be bad, so you don't want to take too much, but most of us are insufficient. If you're anemic, if your blood counts are low, then iron supplements can be helpful. Anemia is associated with infertility too. So those are ones that I would take if needed. Other supplements I have in the second column are the nice to have supplements. These aren't things that everyone needs to take, but if you're a supplement person, if you want to take a little bit of extra, these are the ones that have good evidence behind them. So CoQ10 is a supplement that's been shown to improve egg quality, especially in older women or women with diminished ovarian reserve. Most of the studies look at about 200 to 600 milligrams per day, and it can take 3 months to really see the effect of that. Especially if you're over the age of 35, CoQ10 is a good thing to add on. Omega-3s, I talked about this with fish. Omega-3 fatty acids in fish oil, also things that have been shown to be associated with improved fertility. So another one of those nice to have things. Other supplements can be good. I'm big. If I don't think they're harmful for you, then try it if I don't have good evidence. These are just the ones that have the most evidence behind them. Sleep, stress, and exercise. So, we know that moderate exercise is really good for your body. Moderate exercise has been shown to improve fertility. It helps keep us healthy. It helps keep stress levels low, but extremes can be harmful. So, if you are over-exercising to a point where where it's impacting your periods and your cycles, that means it's impacting ovulation, and that means it's going to be hard to get pregnant. So I think that you want to do the general recommendation is like 30 to 60 minutes, 3 to 5 times a, or 3 to 7 times a week. Moderate exercise is good. Don't overdo it. Sleep. Studies have shown that if you get less than 7 hours of sleep a night, or disrupted sleep hours that can be associated with infertility or subfertility and with worse outcomes, even in IVF. So we really want to be aiming for 7 to 9 hours of sleep a night, 7 to 9 hours of restful sleep. Finally, stress. This is a common question that I get. Does stress matter? A lot of my patients are super stressed out because they haven't been able to conceive. I very much believe in the mind-body connection. I think that stress impacts cortisol levels, and that impacts hormones. There definitely is a connection. Now, do I think that stress is preventing people from getting pregnant? Probably not. It is not the cause of infertility. I want my patients to be less stressed because it's going to make them feel happier overall. It's going to make the day-to-day feel better. So don't stress about being stressed, but try to find good ways to manage your stress just so that you are happier and more content overall. What should you avoid? Okay, the things that you should not do when you're trying to get pregnant, and some of these are hopefully obvious, but I think understanding why is important. Tobacco. We know that people who smoke cigarettes not only have significantly reduced fertility rates, but also go through menopause 1 to 4 years earlier on average. And so we think that something in tobacco accelerates follicular atresia and, actually makes our body go through eggs faster. So smoking, very, very bad for fertility. Marijuana, new evidence is coming out that heavy marijuana use is associated with infertility, mostly for men, and I'll talk about that a little bit later, but for women too. So I think if you're trying to conceive, really cutting back or cutting out marijuana is really important. Heavy alcohol use. When you're pregnant, we say no amount of alcohol is safe. But when you're trying to conceive, having a drink or two every once in a while is okay. You don't have to cut everything out, all the fun out completely, but

Heavy alcohol use, meaning more than 1 to 2 drinks a day for women, is associated with reduced fertility rates. So we try to keep it below, 1 to 2 drinks a day, so a moderate amount. And then caffeine. This is my vice. This is the thing that I had the hardest time with in pregnancy. There have been studies that high levels of caffeine, so greater than 500 milligrams per day, which is like 5 cups of coffee. That's a lot of coffee, is associated with infertility and subfertility. So we recommend keeping it below that amount when trying to conceive. In pregnancy, we'd like to keep caffeine levels less than 200 milligrams, which is more like 1 to 2 cups of coffee, because more than 200 milligrams has been associated with increased rates of miscarriage. So again, everything in moderation. Doesn't mean you can't drink coffee at all. Doesn't mean you can't have a glass of wine every once in a while, but we just want to keep things balanced. Other things I often get asked about: endocrine disrupting chemicals, microplastics, air pollution. These are the things that the data is just coming in on, and I think the verdict is still out. It seems like they're probably not great for our overall health and not great for fertility, but there haven't been studies that show absolute impacts, and they're really hard things to avoid. Microplastics are in our water. It's hard to avoid these things. And so I think my approach and what I tell my patients is to do your best, but don't make yourself crazy, right? So make smart decisions. Don't microwave your takeout food in the plastic containers. Try to microwave in glass or heat things up in glass, but try to avoid bottled water if you can. But do you have to avoid like every little plastic in your life? That's not realistic or possible in any way. So do your best to limit these things, but don't stress about them too much. So I know this is a talk on female or women's health, but I think it's important to acknowledge that fertility is a team effort. It takes two people, and the sperm is important too. And so just want to highlight the things that are important for male fertility and for sperm health, because those are the things you need to optimize as well. So, well, people with ovaries are born with a set number of eggs, and we have all of our eggs from the time that we're born. So, environmental things don't impact them quite as much. Men make sperm every day and continuously make sperm throughout their life. So they're much more prone to impact from the environment and impact from lifestyle changes. So we know that anything that increases the temperature of the testicles, so hot tubs and saunas particularly, but working with your laptop in your lap as well, can decrease sperm motility and sperm concentration and really have major impacts on sperm parameters. Other things: heavy alcohol use, tobacco, marijuana especially. There's a lot of data that marijuana is really bad for sperm motility and sperm quality. And actually, a recent study that was really interesting showed that so with most environmental things, we think that the impact is really for about 3 months. It takes men 3 months to produce new sperm. And so most of the impact is going to, of any lifestyle changes, you'll see 3, maybe 6 months later. But there are studies on marijuana that show that the impact on DNA damage in the sperm can be seen 6, 9, 12 months after stopping marijuana. So really something you want to cut back on when trying to conceive. Testosterone supplements. You'd think high testosterone, good for fertility. But when you're taking excess testosterone, it actually is going to decrease endogenous, your own testosterone production, and can decrease sperm counts and decrease fertility. And then certain hair growth supplements like finasteride and minoxidil can have impacts on men as well. And then what are the good things? Eating a diet rich in antioxidants, fresh fruits and vegetables has been shown to improve sperm parameters and sperm quality. So those are the things to do in advance. One other thing just to add there is if you have any major health conditions, talking to your doctor about optimizing those, making sure that you are the healthiest you possible before trying to conceive. So now you're ready to conceive. Now you're ready to start trying. What does that look like? Well, unfortunately, we are not fertile every day of the month. I think when you take sex ed in high school, they make it seem like every time you have sex, you're going to get pregnant. And human reproduction is actually very inefficient, the most inefficient of all mammals. There is a narrow window in our menstrual cycle when we can actually get pregnant. And so it takes a little bit of timing to get that right. So, what does that look like? Well,
An egg is only lasts for 12 to 24 hours after it's released, whereas sperm can last in the reproductive tract for 3 to 5 days. So I always say you want the sperm at the party before the egg gets there. You don't have to have sex the second you ovulate, but you really want to be having sex.

in the time leading up to ovulation is going to be your most fertile. Really, the 6 days leading up to ovulation is going to be your most fertile time. How do you know when that is? You know, we get our period and we know when our period comes, but we don't know when ovulation comes. Some people can feel ovulation, but that's probably the exception, not the norm. And so how do you know when you're ovulating? I'll talk in a minute about ways to know that, but first we really need to understand the menstrual cycle before we can figure that out. So this is a diagram of the menstrual cycle. It's my favorite thing to talk about. On the top, you can see what's happening in the ovaries. In the middle, you can see what's happening with your hormones. And then in the bottom, you can see what's happening with your endometrial lining, and which is inside the uterus. And so we kind of artificially say that day zero of your cycle or day one of your cycle is the first day of bleeding, the first day of your period, because everyone knows when that happens. After the bleeding starts, your brain starts to release a hormone called FSH, follicle stimulating hormone, to the ovaries to grow and mature an egg inside of a follicle. As that egg grows and that follicle matures, the follicle releases estrogen, which tells the endometrial lining to thicken and grow and mature, prepare it for a pregnancy. When the estrogen gets to a certain level, it tells the brain that that egg is mature, and the brain then releases a hormone called LH, which is the ovulation hormone. That LH tells the ovary to release the egg, and ovulation happens. In addition to telling the ovary to release the egg, it also converts the ovary from producing estrogen to producing progesterone, which is the hormone that's really important for pregnancy implantation and pregnancy support, pro-gestation, pro-pregnancy. If the egg and the sperm meet and they fertilize and it implants in the uterus, it starts releasing a hormone called HCG, which keeps the ovary producing progesterone. And so you stay pregnant, you don't get a period. If you are not pregnant, after 14 days, the what's called the corpus luteum, the place in the ovary that's producing that progesterone, dies off, progesterone levels drop, and that tells the endometrial lining, the uterus, to shed, and you get a period. And so that's when you get your next period, and the whole thing starts over again. So to figure out when you're ovulating, it's going to be 14 days before your next period, because that's how long that corpus luteum lasts. So there are a couple different ways to figure out when you're ovulating. If you have regular, predictable monthly periods, you can use a calendar method where, you know, if I know my cycles are 28 days, I know when my next cycle is going to happen, and then I can kind of back calculate 14 days before that, say that's when ovulation is going to happen, and my most fertile days are going to be the 6 days leading up to that. Now, that requires predictable cycles. Most people, or not everybody, has predictable cycles. I think another thing just to highlight is, you know, we say, we always talk about 28 days as the normal menstrual cycle, but that's average. Most people are not average. It is still normal to have cycles that are a little bit shorter, a little bit longer than that. So I'd say 26 to 35 days, 36, 37 days are normal lengths of menstrual cycles. What that means, though, if the luteal phase, that corpus luteum, is only around for 14 days, is that though someone with a 30-day cycle is not ovulating on the same day as someone with a 28-day cycle. So if you have a 28-day cycle, you're probably ovulating on day 14. If you have a 30-day cycle, you're probably ovulating on day 16. If you have a 32-day cycle, you're ovulating on day 18. And so it's not one size fits all. It depends on your cycle length. If you don't have predictable cycles, or if you just want a little bit of extra data, ovulation kits, ovulation predictor kits, or OPKs are another way to try and pinpoint when you're ovulating. What those are is they're sticks that you can pee on that are measuring LH levels in the urine. Remember, LH is that ovulation hormone, the thing that surges right before ovulation happens. And so you can buy these at the drugstore. You pee on a stick every morning, and when you get LH, your LH surge, you're going to see either, you know, a smiley face, two lines, it depends on the kit, but it'll tell you when you're having that LH surge. And that's going to be the day of ovulation, or right before ovulation, that's going to be your most fertile day. Now, the thing about ovulation predictor kits is ideally you're having sex in the time leading up to ovulation. So not just on the day of ovulation. So I kind of view ovulation predictor kits as when you can stop having sex, not when you should start having sex. If you wait until the ovulation predictor kit is positive, you're missing most of your fertile window. Another thing people sometimes use is their own body signs. So cervical mucus changes are going to happen as estrogen increases, and then when progesterone increases as well. As estrogen increases, we get an increase in the volume of cervical mucus and then changes in the characteristics of the cervical mucus. When the cervical mucus

is slippery and clear. That is kind of peak fertility. And so some people are really in tune with their own cervical mucus and they can figure out when that's going to happen. For other people, it's a little harder. I think it depends on the person and whether that is a reliable indicator for them. And then basal body temperature. Progesterone causes an increase.

after ovulation. So once you ovulated, it's kind of too late. So if you're waiting until your basal body temperature goes up, you're missing your fertile window. So similar to ovulation predictor kits, I think of basal body temperature as when you can stop having sex, not when you should start having sex. How often should you be having sex? So we said the 6 days leading up to ovulation is the most fertile time. Do you have to be having sex only once then? Every day? 3 times a day? They've done studies on this, and they've shown that having sex every other day is just as good as having sex every day. So you don't have to have sex 3 times a day. Every other day is just as good in that fertile window. But less than that is probably slightly less efficient. So what's a way of doing this? Usually I tell people, you know, depending on your cycle length, if you have a 26 to 30 day cycle, if you want to keep things easy, start after cycle day 10, start having sex every other day until maybe cycle day 20, you should hit your ovulatory window in there. If you want to make things a little bit, if you want to be a little more involved with it, you can do ovulation kits, you can monitor your cervical mucus changes, you can do basal body temperature changes, but do what feels right for you and whatever causes the least amount of stress. Some people find that doing something active makes them less stressed. Other people find that trying to figure out if the ovulation kit has 2 lines, they're peeing on a stick every 2 weeks, just adds more stress. Do what feels right for you. You don't have to be using ovulation kits to get pregnant. It's just additional data that can help. I sometimes have people come into me who are using like 3 different ovulation kits. That is not going to help you get pregnant any more than using one, or even just using a really good calendar method. So if you find that what you're doing is adding stress, peel it back, be a little bit more basic, be a little bit more simple. Myths and truths. Okay, so there's a lot out there on what you should do to get pregnant and what is good, what is bad. There are some truths to them, and some of them are probably not founded in truth. Truths. Lubricants can be bad for fertility. So a lot of the commercially available lubricants like Astroglide, KY Jelly, even saliva, olive oil, they will dramatically impact sperm motility by 50 or even 100%. So they can be decreasing your fertility a lot. That doesn't mean you can't use lubricants. Just use ones that are sperm safe. Pre-Seed is a brand that's sperm safe. Mineral oil is okay. Canola oil is okay. You just don't want to be actively hurting the sperm. Now the myths. So do you have to lay down after having sex with your feet in the air for 30 minutes? No. They've done studies that sperm will make it into the cervix within just a few seconds of getting into the vagina and into the fallopian tubes within a few minutes of getting into the vagina. So sperm moves really, really, really fast. If you stand up after sex, it's not going to all come out. Laying down for 30 minutes after does not improve chances of pregnancy in any way. Certain positions. There's no position that's better than another one for getting pregnant or for trying to have a boy or trying to have a girl. Studies haven't really shown that those kind of pan out. So when to seek help? Well, in order to know when to seek help, you have to know what normal expectations are. Again, we talked about how in sex ed, they make you think that every time you have sex, you're going to get pregnant, when human reproduction is actually pretty inefficient. In the most fertile couple, the chance of getting pregnant every month is about 20 to 30%. So it's not 100%. It's 20 to 30% if you're timing things correctly and you're the most fertile couple. So most couples, it's going to take 3 to 6 months for them to get pregnant, even if they have no fertility problems at all. This chart here is showing percentage of couples that get pregnant with amount of time trying to conceive. So after 6 months, about 60% of couples will get pregnant. After 12 months of trying, about 80% of couples will get pregnant. At that point, the chance of getting pregnant kind of flattens out. After 2 years of trying, about 90% of couples will get pregnant. And so this is where we get our definitions of infertility from, because, you know, the curve of trying to get pregnant kind of flattens out. So we say if you've been trying to conceive for over 12 months and you haven't gotten pregnant, that's defined as infertility in people under the age of 35. Now, that doesn't mean that you can't get pregnant if you were to keep trying. It just means that you're no longer the most fertile couple and chances of pregnancy are probably about 5% per month. And so it's when, you know, we want to start looking for things that could be going wrong that we could fix or start thinking about treatment. Another big thing just to
acknowledge and talk about is that fertility declines with age, and it's the biggest

0: highest, most difficult to treat fertility issue out there. These are studies done in different populations of people trying to conceive. A lot of these you can see were done a long time ago, but the general trends hold true. And it's pregnancy rates by age of the female. And what you can see is that fertility rates start to decline a little bit after, like in your mid-30s, more significantly after the age of 37. And after early 40s, we're not seeing very many people being able to get pregnant on their own. It can happen, it's just few and far between. And that has to do with the eggs and the quality of those eggs or the genetic makeup of those eggs. So, as I said, we're born with all the eggs we're going to have, which means that the number of eggs we have declines with time. But more importantly than that number, the quality of eggs declines. And when we're talking about the quality of the egg, we're talking about the genetics of that egg on a chromosomal level, which are like big chunks of genetic information. And what happens is as we get older, a larger percentage of our eggs become chromosomally abnormal and just don't have that right blueprint to make a baby. So it's not that all of our eggs are worse. It's just that a larger percentage have this abnormal chromosome number called aneuploidy and just don't have the right blueprint. And if you're only releasing one egg per month and a larger percentage of them are abnormal, it's going to take longer to find that good egg and it's going to be harder to get pregnant. This is showing percent rates of aneuploidy, chromosome abnormality by age. Rates of aneuploidy in an embryo, but you can kind of backtrack and assume egg quality. So you can see a similar curve kind of in the opposite direction to what we just looked at. As the age of the egg gets older, the chance of aneuploidy goes up a little bit after 35, more significantly after 37. That's really where age plays in. Age impacts sperm too, but not to as absolute a degree and kind of at a later age than it does for eggs. So when should you get evaluated? So we said definition of infertility is not getting pregnant after 12 months of unprotected intercourse in women under the age of 35. And then we say after 6 months of trying in women over the age of 35. Now, it's not that I expect women who are over 35 to get pregnant faster. It's just that I'm being mindful of that age and that clock. I hate to use the clock analogy because we don't want things ticking, but the time and age is real. And so we just don't want, if you're over the age of 35 and you've been trying for 6 months, we don't want you trying for 2 or 3 years if there's something that we can fix and something we can intervene on. Other reasons where you may want to get evaluated sooner before, like you don't have to try for 12 months if we know something's wrong. So if you have irregular menstrual cycles or known issues with ovulation, like polycystic ovarian syndrome, PCOS, you should see a doctor sooner. You don't have to try for 12 months with no periods just to see a doctor. If you have known conditions that impact fertility, like endometriosis, fibroids, if you've had a history of major abdominal surgeries or major pelvic infections that might put you at risk for having your fallopian tubes blocked, you should see a doctor earlier. And then any form of male sexual dysfunction or known testicular problems can be signs of sperm issues. You should see a doctor sooner. So, take-home points. Everything is about balance. And I want you to remember that you're optimizing, not controlling. So you can be fully optimized. You can eat the healthiest foods, take the best supplements, exercise, sleep, not be stressed, and still have infertility because a lot of this is out of your control. And I know we want to control everything as much as we can, but we can't. We don't have complete control over this. It is really complicated to make a human, and things don't always go right. So optimize as much as you can, and then, try to be a little at peace with the things that are out of your control. Seek help when you need to, and we'll take care of you.
1: Thank you so much, Dr. Shapiro. That was wonderful. What a great team of speakers. And we've had some great questions that have come up. And I just want to start with one of the first questions for both of you is, are there any particular considerations for either people that are in their early reproductive years or in their later or perimenopausal reproductive years as we're thinking about these two ends of the spectrum?
0: That's a great question. I mean, we just talked about that age really matters when it comes to fertility. I think the biggest thing to think about is just when you're older, so over the age of 35, I want you to see a doctor sooner, just because I don't want you to miss out on the opportunity for treatments that are available. So, over the age of 35, after 6 months of trying to conceive, I'd want

0: need to see a doctor. If you're over the age of 40, I might even see a doctor sooner after 3 months or so, just because time is of the essence.
1: And Jennifer, do you have thoughts from the Eastern perspective?
2: Sure. So since women age in 7-year cycles, for us, it goes 35, 42. We do this jump. So in East Asian medicine, you're basically, your qi is not that dramatically different from 35 to 42. So our window is a little bit longer, but I think that was also written 4,000 years ago, and modern life definitely has its effect on our body. So I don't think that the principles are different. I just think your resiliency to not include lifestyle as a major mechanism to help your body stay balanced is gets more and more essential as we age. So that concept of prenatal and postnatal qi, since we do make a jump at 42, in terms of how we age and how much prenatal qi we still have, which is essential for getting pregnant, maintaining healthy hormonal balance, I think that lifestyle factors become even more essential. And it's not just in the moment, it's what you've done the 10 years, the 5 years prior. So I think that map of 8 things are really wonderful ways to start. I know that everybody listening probably knows the things that they do really well on that list and keep doing those. And then as time goes on, pick like 2 or 3 that you want to improve on and find techniques to kind of fold them into how you define yourself in your daily life.
3: Thank you. Here's a question from someone who identifies as younger in their early 20s. And the question is, which of the Eastern medicinal routines or interventions do you see, Dr. Ashby, as the most important to start early? I read this question as perhaps in someone who is considering conception but not ready yet. And I would extend the question to Dr. Shapiro, and maybe it's what lifestyle interventions or medical interventions, if necessary, are most critical in those sort of years before conceiving.
2: So I think that sleep, stress reduction, and I struggle between diet and hydration on this level. My fastest growing population of fertility seeking women are tech and medical residents. So, and so what that tells me is that stress, long work hours, not a good work-life balance is such a bad term because work is also life, but having that kind of balance between joy and overly focused, playtime and movement and overly focused. And then that I would add that movement, if you're working hard, does not mean going to a HIIT workout after work. It means moving your body in a way that nurtures you where it's not more energy output. So those are the ones that I would focus on the most.
0: I would say, I think I would focus also on the things to avoid. So, smoking cigarettes, as I said, so bad. I don't think most of the people here are doing it, but it is one of the few things that we know can really negatively impact fertility and shorten time to menopause, accelerate egg depletion. So that's a big thing that I would just focus on either cutting out, cutting back, not doing, not picking up at all. And yeah, then I would echo the healthy exercise stress habits, not because I necessarily think that they are going to negatively impact your fertility in the long term, but because I want you to have those habits in place so that when you are trying to conceive, when you're pregnant, they're already in place and they're easy to implement when things get more stressful.
3: Yeah, great point.
1: Thank you.
3: Thank you.
1: And I another question, because it's so there's so many elements of thinking about fertility that align so well with East Asian medicine and from the perspective of reproductive endocrinology. What does good collaboration look like between the licensed acupuncturists and physicians in terms of fertility care, or what is the best way to communicate across those lines?
0: Yeah, I can say, so many of my patients do acupuncture and have so much benefit from it. I think especially

0: Actually, and there have been a lot of good studies on acupuncture infertility. So from like an academic evidence-based medicine standpoint, it is very evidence-based. I see the biggest benefit in mental health and stress reduction. People just really feel good after going to acupuncture. People are often asking me about it. I recommend it. I recommend that my patients, do it. And I think there's a lot of crosstalk in terms of recommendations. My patients, I don't know that I speak directly with the acupuncturists and the Eastern medicine practitioners, but a lot of times my patients will come and say, my acupuncturist recommended this. What do you think? And vice versa. And I've had, I had a patient just the other day who said, I was talking to my acupuncturist. She pointed out that my periods are pretty, I was telling her my periods are painful and I have to take a lot of ibuprofen. And she pointed out that that's not necessarily normal. Do you think I have endometriosis? And that started a conversation about endometriosis that didn't come up in our initial patient intake. So it was really, really valuable and really helpful. So I think that there's a lot of crosstalk and a lot of collaboration there. It would be great if we can communicate directly,
1: Oh,
0: but I
1: wouldn't
0: just
1: that
0: don't
1: be
0: have an
1: so fun if
0: acupuncturist
1: I
0: with
1: could
0: me.
1: just
0: It'd
1: be
0: be
1: like,
0: so great. Yeah.
1: Yes, agreed. I think that I can speak for myself. I like to work totally collaboratively, and I work very hard to not reduce the efficacy of whatever hormonal schedule you're on. So the first thing, if I'm seeing someone just on a fertility journey, it kind of depends on what that journey is, whether it's egg preservation, whether you're solo parenting, whether it's a hetero like couple. It very much depends on the schedule as well and what your goal is and your age. So the first thing I ask about is your schedule, because if we're going to use herbs, I want you to be off of them, at least 2 to 3 weeks before you start on any fertility drugs. And then if I have questions, I mean, I have the benefit of working at UCSF, so I just shoot messages off to people if I have questions. But sometimes we're all really busy, and what I do is I write lists of questions down for my patients for the next time they're seeing their reproductive endocrinologist. So that's what I do. I check with the schedule. I make sure that what I'm doing is not going to interfere. And when I can't use herbs, I make sure that I implement those lifestyle skills so that they can act in place of the herbs I would have used. And diet and sleep and different things can actually do that. So.
0: I think one little thing I'll add that you just sparked in my brain is I also think it's really important to share with your doctor what herbs you're taking and what supplements you're taking. So a lot of times I'll ask about medicines and people say I'm not on any meds, and then I ask about supplements and they're like, oh wait, I am on a huge list. And these supplements are active, right? They work because they have active ingredients, but that also means that they can interfere with things that we're doing, put you at higher risk for bleeding at the time of like egg retrieval treatments. So they're important things to share. I may not be an expert in them, and I may not be able to tell you how to best titrate them and manage them, but I also, want to know about them too.
2: Makes sense.
3: Thank you. We talked a little bit about timing of intercourse in the fertile window, and I just wanted to ask you, Dr. Shapiro, how you might counsel same-sex couples about the same when penetrative intercourse is not how they're conceiving. Are there differences, and what's that usual conversation?
0: Yeah, that's a great question. And that should have been on my list of people who need to see a doctor or see a provider earlier, right? If you need an egg, sperm, and a uterus to have a baby. And if you're missing any of those parts, you're going to need a little bit of extra help. And you should see someone sooner. And fortunately, we used to say that the definition of an infertility was trying to conceive for a year, but ASRM has actually expanded that definition to include people who are unable to conceive with intercourse alone. So that's wonderful. The hope is that most insurance companies have caught up on that and if and will include coverage, although some may be lagging behind. So yeah, I mean, I think see a provider sooner so we can talk about what the options are. If you're a same-sex female couple, it usually involves, and there are lots of different ways that we can make

0: a baby and expand a family. But the least invasive would be donor sperm insemination with intrauterine insemination. So we talk about that. Some couples choose to do reciprocal IVF, where you can actually take an egg from one partner and put it into the uterus of another partner using donor sperm. If you're a same-sex male couple, you do need to use an egg donor and a gestational carrier or a surrogate that provides the uterus and carries the pregnancy. So it's really, there's a lot of different ways. But the short answer is come and talk to us and we'll help you figure it out.
1: Do you know the role of skeletal muscle in optimizing fertility? And do you have any recommendations for strength training versus cardio in optimizing overall health prior to pregnancy?
0: That's a great question. I don't know that I know of specific studies on skeletal muscle mass and balance. But again, I think it's about balance. I mean, I think we do know that muscle mass is important for bone health. And BMI is not like the only parameter. So I'd say it's about balance. I think weight training is important. Weight training is really good for your overall health. So anything that's good for your overall health is going to be good for your fertility. Usually, when I say talk about over-exercising and that being bad for fertility, usually it's excess cardio that leads to the energy imbalances, the calorie burning versus calorie intake imbalances that then lead to hypothalamic amenorrhea, which is the losing of your period because you are overextending. I don't see that as much in people who are weightlifting a lot. And so, it's typically the marathon runners, the people who run a lot who are seeing that. So maybe a little bit less on the cardio, but it doesn't mean that cardio is bad. It's just more the extremes that are bad.
2: I couldn't agree with that more. The one thing that I do add is don't start what you think you should be doing when you're trying to get pregnant.
0: I love that. I love that.
2: And that's just to not throw your body into some other level of shock where you might not be eating appropriately for the amount of energy output that you're giving. But if you're building up to something, or if there's something you've already been doing outside of over cardioing yourself, Chinese medicine believes, East Asian medicine believes in that as well. I think that everything else is fine.
3: Let's see. We have a question about minoxidil and its impact in fertility in females. Would either of you like to take that?
0: Yeah, so not safe in pregnancy. And so I unfortunately tell my patients they have to stop it before trying to conceive just because I don't want you getting pregnant and being on the minoxidil.
3: Okay.
0: I know it's a really
3: Thanks.
0: effective medicine, but
2: I mean, pretty much same, just because I know that it's not safe, not because East Asian medicine has a lot to say about it specifically.
1: And what do you think about evening primrose oil or seed cycling for regulating menstrual cycles?
2: I
0: that's
2: mean,
0: something I have an
2: I think
0: expertise
2: that
0: on
2: there's
0: about with my
2: better
0: partner.
2: things than evening primrose oil. I think that before I really, the way that I approach patients is that I need you to partner with me. I can't carry the load for you. I can't change anything for you. And if I am working to create a certain balance in your lifestyle is adding to the burden on your body, I can't, I'm not, I have no magic, right? I have no, there's nothing I do. It's all about you and your participation. So I always first try to start with literally those eight lifestyle components that I competencies that I said. And then after that, once we've been doing those for 3 to 6 months, for a younger individual trying on their fertility journey, then we can kind of understand if we know that their vitamin D is low, we can up their vitamin D. But in terms of using like evening primrose oil to balance hormones, I think lifestyle first. And then I think there's other herbs that are available to help with hormonal balance that are better than evening primrose, personally.
0: And I think what I would say about menstrual cycle regulation is that if your cycle is not regular, there's so many different reasons why that could be that I really want you to see a doctor first to do the testing to figure out what it is and target that because it's not a one size fits all.
3: Dr. Ashby, I have a question.

0: East Asian medicine, Chinese medicine can be, there can be a barrier to care because of cost and patient resources. Not everywhere, but I wonder if you might have some suggestions or models that might be more accessible for people, and also maybe some tips for people about how to find a reputable provider.
1: So I think it's important to know that in the state of California, we are all pre-med before we start our master's in acupuncture school. And so everybody in the state of California is licensed and regulated by the California Board of Acupuncture. And so everybody here has a very good, safe, and basic knowledge of the medicine. To that, I would add the greater accessibility really comes in the form of one, many insurances cover acupuncture. They don't cover it for fertility, but they do cover it for back pain, which most women have when their painful menstrual cycle is, or the headaches that they have premenstrually. So there are ways to not lie, but work within the system that we're given. And community style acupuncture is the most affordable form of. Just if you have to pay out of pocket, it is usually sliding scale. Some of them go down to like $30, $35, $40 a session. And although you might not have that same private room one-on-one experience, you can call community acupuncture wherever you are and find out if somebody that practices there focuses on fertility and women's health. There's usually somebody in every practice that does. But to know that within the state of California, you're getting competent people. And talk to them first because you always know who you jive with, right? It's a relationship, and so you have to like the way that you communicate together.
2: Can you paint a picture? I've seen patients that have better insurance coverage for acupuncture than they do for infertility treatments. So.
1: That is so true.
0: Can you paint a picture of what community acupuncture looks like?
1: Oh
0: Like
1: yeah, absolutely.
0: how it's different?
1: We like to call it group medical visits here at UCSF, but it started many, many, many years ago, actually in the 60s. And group medical visits are a room with multiple chairs or tables where multiple people are being treated at once. You're not on top of each other, but you're not alone in a room. Some people actually prefer it because just like centering and pregnancy, people get a benefit from a shared communal healing experience. I have group medical visit one a clinic a week here for my women's health and oncology patients. And at first my patients were very reluctant because they're so used to having me alone in a room, but they get up there and it's so sweet. So it's usually a very comfortable space that is very conducive to healing and relaxing. And it's not as foreign or invasive as one would picture. It's just multiple beds in a room. Nobody's talking loud. Nobody's hearing what you're saying. There's music playing. So it's actually kind of nice.
3: That sounds great. From the perspective of reproductive endocrinology and thinking about access as well, what are recommendations to do before, or how do you think about accessing reproductive endocrinology and thinking about the treatment options?
2: Fortunately, in California, there was recently passed an infertility bill, and so insurance coverage is expanding, which is really wonderful. So hopefully that won't be as much of a problem. If your employer is, there are restrictions on above a certain size, based in California, they have to offer some form of infertility coverage, and there are restrictions on what that has to be. So more people are getting coverage, which is great. In terms of, so talk to your employer, talk to HR, look at your insurance, figure out what you have. There's a lot that a general OBGYN can do in terms of infertility workup. They should be able to do most of it. And a lot of it, again, not lying, but just testing within what's indicated. A lot of it can be covered by general medical insurance. If you're having abnormal bleeding, you can get a saline sonogram and even fallopian tube testing covered sometimes. So there are things that we can do within that. So I would talk to your general OBGYN and start the process there with them.
0: For someone with endometriosis who is using birth control pills, for example, to suppress ovulation to reduce symptoms, are there any concerns for preparing to get pregnant? And I'd like to expand that question to both of you Are there particular approaches that you take for a patient, or could you elaborate on the particular approaches that you take for patients who have endometriosis? What are the fertility concerns?
2: So your first question about birth control pills, practically, I see that it can be variable when people start. So birth control pills work by suppressing ovulation, kind of stabilizing hormone levels, suppressing ovulation. Practically, it can be variable how soon after stopping birth control pills people start ovulating. Some people ovulate right away. So you need to assume that if you come off, you could get pregnant right away. I've seen some people, you know, the people who have been on birth control pills for 15, 20 years, it can take a couple months for their ovaries to kind of wake up again and lose that suppression. No more than 3 months, I would say, but sometimes it can take that time for it to kind of restart again. So I think coming off birth control pills a couple months in advance so that you can figure out what your cycles look like. The other thing that's important to know is that your cycles on birth control pills are not what your body is doing on its own. They are manufactured by the birth control pill. And so you don't, if you have 28-day cycles on a birth control pill, it doesn't mean you have 28-day cycles when you're off of it. So getting to know your body a little bit is probably helpful in planning, knowing that you could get pregnant right away. So if you don't want to be pregnant, you should use like condoms or some other sort of contraception. I don't think that there's any problem with long-term birth control use or any negative fertility impact of long-term birth control use. It's just that allowing the ovaries to kind of wake up again. The other things with people with endometriosis, so I think your second part of the question was, what do I think about in terms of infertility with endometriosis?
0: Yeah, just maybe you could explain why, you know, why it happens.
2: Why it causes infertility?
0: Yes.
2: Mm-hmm. Yeah, it's pretty multifactorial. There are direct ways and then there are more indirect ways. The direct ways are endometriosis causes scar tissue in the belly, and scar tissue can block the fallopian tubes. If your fallopian tubes are blocked, egg and sperm can't meet. You can't get pregnant with intercourse alone, or you may have trouble getting pregnant. The other ways are a little bit less easy to test for and don't impact everyone with endometriosis, but we do think the inflammatory environment of endometriosis can impact implantation and impact potentially egg quality, although that's a little bit more controversial. It also leads to a progesterone-resistant state, so it can impact things on the implantation standpoint, but that doesn't mean all people with endometriosis will have infertility related to that. It's just a subset, and it's hard to figure out who's there. So I think the take home is if you have endometriosis, you should just see a doctor sooner because we might want to test and intervene sooner.
1: I'm not sure I have a whole lot to add to that, but briefly, I think in East Asian medicine, when we are shutting down the ovaries, that is part of that jingqi. And so because it's so precious and delicate, the waking it up process, we always want people to give 3 to 6 months. And length of time and that precious Jing energy sometimes depend, and from a Chinese medicine perspective, it depends on how much it can actually be woken up. But it usually can to some degree. And then in terms of endometriosis, you know, most of what we do with endometriosis is to minimize the symptoms that come with it, the painful periods. And so by the nature of doing what we do, hopefully prior to trying to get pregnant with endometriosis, is going to reduce the inflammatory process, improve circulatory issues, and will aid in fertility when you're trying to get pregnant. But it's definitely a tougher haul for us. Yeah.
3: Thank you so much. Those are such valuable answers to the questions. I wish we could cover them all, but I also have to be mindful of the time. Thank you all, and good night. Thank you, Dr. Shapiro and Dr. Ashby.
0: Good night. Thank you.
1: Thanks for having me.
2: Thank you for having us.
0: Thank you.

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Good afternoon, everyone. We're going to switch now to talk about the clinical landscape here and opportunities for collaboration within the department. Let me start again with just reminding everybody of the divisions that we have here in our department. You can see MFM, our hospitalist division, midwifery, our nurse practitioners, 21 generalists. We have GYN oncology, REI, urogyn, and family planning. And we're top ranked in the US for the services that we provide. In terms of our training programs, this is an amazing area where we gain a lot of ideas from our trainees. They're so smart and they're able to bring forward some really good thoughts about what we need to do to improve the care that we provide. We have 24 residents and then three fellows from each of the different specialties. However, following the legacy of Dr. Robert Resnick, who established our fellowship 30 years ago in 1975, we are going to grow our fellowship to have two fellows per year for a total of six per year. And same thing with urogynecology. They're going to be increasing their fellow complement. We are very, very excited about that. But I also wanted to just talk about how UCSD care and also some of our research, our OB registry in specific, reflects the population that we care for here in San Diego County. So just to orient you to this figure, you can see in the light blue that we have the San Diego County population demographics. And then in the middle blue, you have the UCSD clinical care population demographics. And in the darker blue is the OB registry that we maintain here at UCSD. And you can see that it very much mirrors the demographics of the population that we serve clinically, which is very, very important and something we aim to achieve, to have our population that we care for be reflected in the research that we produce. And now, where are we located in San Diego? We are everywhere providing OB and also GYN care. And so I've placed stars throughout San Diego County to kind of show you the reach that we have. As you guys know, UCSD Jacobs Medical Center is where our labor and delivery is, and it's housed here in La Jolla. But we also have fetal imaging and outpatient clinics in that La Jolla area. We then have our maternal fetal care and genetics, which we'll be talking a little bit about, that houses our fetal imaging, genetics, and outpatient clinics. And then now in Hillcrest, we have our older hospital, but also we have the new McGrath fetal imaging, which will be opening up and will be housing our future fetal surgery program. We have very specialized OB clinical programs here at UCSD. We have our diabetes and pregnancy program that really cares for women with pregestational diabetes, and most of the women with pregestational diabetes in San Diego County, as well as gestational diabetes, and offer state-of-the-art care. We have our high-risk obstetrical clinics, which provide comprehensive maternal care for maternal complications in pregnancy, as well as fetal complications. And we also have a new postpartum care clinic that is starting, and an HIV medicine clinic that has long been standing. One of the things that I've failed to mention on here is a maternal mental health program, which offers maternal mental health support for our patients as well. With regards to obstetrical imaging here at UCSD, we really are cutting edge with regards to state-of-the-art fetal and placental imaging. We have our fetal and maternal care imaging center that cares for mothers as well as fetuses, obviously. And you can see here on the top,

upright. This is one of our area of expertise, which is the placenta accreta program that we have here. And we are experts in diagnosing this, and we include collaborations with oncology as well as radiology for the care of our patients, which is a very complex condition to care for. But we also offer genetic services to be able to provide care for our mothers and fetuses with genetic abnormalities. We're hoping to open the fetal surgery program soon later this year. And you can see on the right bottom hand is our partners, Dr. Amarua and Nan Chang, performing a fetal transfusion. And so hoping to be able to not only provide the service clinically for our county instead of having our patients travel long distances for these services, but also for our trainees, and also a wealth of potential research collaborations that can be done through the center. I also wanted to just discuss some of the patient care conferences that are very collaborative here at UCSD. We have the Placenta Accreta Spectrum Conference. Again, it's attended by radiology, maternal fetal medicine, critical care, anesthesia, ICU services, our nursing staff. We have the cardio obstetrics population conference, which again, we welcome the collaboration from our cardiac specialists and also all of our colleagues that are necessary to provide the best care possible for our patients. We now have our rheumatologic conference, and starting this year, we'll be also adding inflammatory bowel disease conference. So as you can see, with regards to our clinical services, we provide a very collaborative environment to provide the best maternal care that we can. But we also have top-notch imaging for the patients who come into our center, and we're able to help them, and hopefully in the future with our fetal therapy center, help those fetuses to thrive. So we are well poised with regards to our clinical programs to not only collaborate clinically, but also with regards to your research. And we welcome your questions and your research ideas with regards to maternal health, placental health, and fetal health. And with that in mind, I'd like to introduce Dr. Louise Laurent, who will be talking a little bit about her work on the placenta.

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I'm going to be talking about managing adverse effects of androgen deprivation therapy, and you'll hear in my comments reference to lots of topics that are covered throughout the day. So forgive me if I go through things quickly, because there's really an in-depth coverage of many of the topics that I'm going to be talking about that we've already heard and that we'll be hearing throughout the rest of the day. I will say I didn't have a chance to introduce myself before or didn't take that opportunity. So let me just say that I'm the medical director of palliative care here at the Cancer Center at the Helen Miller Family Comprehensive Cancer Center. So I run our palliative care service, and I have the opportunity and the pleasure of working with a number of folks in the room, as well as a number of our presenters. So I'm going to be talking about adverse effects of androgen deprivation therapy. So I'm thinking about side effects, as well as risks, and the disease itself. So really trying to manage all of those things. And we're going to be talking about three general adverse effects, sort of three themes. The first one is cardiovascular. You're going to hear about that in more detail momentarily by our next speaker. But if you think about some of the effects of androgen deprivation therapy, you can understand how it impacts cardiovascular health because of the tendency for weight gain, because of the influence on our cholesterol, and

because of the influence on our insulin, so the creation of prediabetes or diabetes. So much so that we see significant worsening of cardiovascular morbidity and mortality through the diseases that are all so common for us already, hypertension, myocardial infarction, sudden death, heart failure, fatal arrhythmias, and stroke. Cardiovascular effects of androgen deprivation therapy, as well as other therapies in cancer generally, are such an important and significant topic that there is a relatively new field, a well-established field of cardio-oncology, and we have one of the world's experts who's going to be speaking to you about that momentarily. The second theme is the hormonal effects of androgen deprivation therapy. So thinking about osteoporosis or decreased thickness of the bones, bone density, the skeletal fractures are a really dreaded complication of thin bones, loss of muscle mass, breast enlargement, which is actually incredibly common, 70% of men, because of the hormonal effects of decreased testosterone, and then hot flashes. Up to 80% of men might experience that initially, and 40% might persist with hot flashes. And importantly, a significant minority of men report hot flashes as one of the worst symptoms that comes from androgen deprivation therapy. And I see a few heads nodding in the room. Yeah. And third is a big category, a really important category, which I've titled vitality. I'm not sure that there's a lot of the use of that word in the literature, but that's a lot of what I hear described by many men. Really generalized quality of life concerns. With androgen deprivation, many men will report fatigue, which may be the most common complaint of men who are suffering from side effects or adverse effects of androgen deprivation therapy. We see changes in sleep, and we see changes in erectile function, which Dr. Breyer has just finished talking about, as well as the accompaniment of low libido. So there's the biological or physiological functioning, and then there's the desire, the libido. Emotionality generally, some men find themselves crying at, you know, Clorox commercials on TV, which doesn't make any sense for many of us, but there is often a general increase in emotionality, and sometimes we see frank clinical depression or other diagnoses, psychological diagnoses. And then a sort of general sense of brain fogginess that can come with androgen deprivation. So, the bulk of what I wanted to say has to do with the strategies to deal with androgen deprivation therapy adverse effects. We can sort of preempt some of those by having men get less androgen deprivation therapy. So a really personalized approach, interrupted approach rather than a continuous approach, less dose, less duration of the exposure, and that's something that you're going to be hearing about throughout this day. Really personalizing the therapy to maximize the effectiveness of treatment and balancing it with the side effects or the adverse effects. I'm going to be talking about the mitigation of those adverse effects and what we ourselves as patients and people who love patients can help do around minimizing the adverse effects. So I'm going to start with, and this is truly the most important part of the talk, this idea that we can manage the effects of androgen deprivation therapy through our behavior. And I put it in parentheses, but it's really, really important to recognize that the behavioral things that we do are both safe, safer than any medicine, and they're effective, as effective or more than medicines. So I know that it's easy to prescribe, it's easy to take medicine, and they have very, very important roles in managing the adverse effects of androgen deprivation therapy, but it's really the behaviors that we should think of as number one, two, and three for where we should turn to initially and in an ongoing way. So we're going to be talking about two primarily, cognitive behavioral therapy and physical activity and physical therapy. So let's look at both of those a little bit. So physical activity, if you take one thing away from my few minutes and perhaps from much of this day, it should be to keep on moving. We probably should have this conference with everyone on treadmills.

because we're all doing the wrong thing today, which is spending a lot of time sitting. So make sure throughout your breaks and after this, and then for all the years after this, that you spend as much time moving as possible. Move around. That's the one thing that I, you know, after these 30 years I've been practicing medicine, it's the most important thing that I've learned, is that I just have to keep on moving, even if I don't really want to, even if it's raining, even if it's cold, to keep on moving, yeah. So we think about aerobic activity, so moving, increasing your heart rate, and we think about muscle strengthening, so carrying the weight of your body and other exogenous weights around to increase strength. Physical activity helps with many of the symptoms that I was describing: fatigue, sexual function, quality of life, metabolic syndrome, cardiorespiratory fitness, incontinence, bone health, and muscular strength. So if you saw that list and you say, wow, movement, physical activity seems to help what ails me, you are correct. That is my point. Exactly right, yeah. The second big category is cognitive behavioral therapy. And just a show of hands, how many people have some sense of what CBT is? Yeah, so maybe about half the room or so. The other half of us need to learn it because it's super important. And I would summarize CBT, cognitive behavioral therapy, as don't believe everything you think. Because our thinking influences our emotion, our thinking influences our function, our thinking influences our ability to optimize the quality of our life, yeah? So sometimes what we're thinking is correct, but a lot of the time what we're thinking about and then what we end up worrying about is not correct. What we're thinking about often ends up not being true. So don't believe everything you think. So CBT is the process of learning that your thought is just a thought. Maybe your thought is just a worry. Maybe your thought is just an unrealistic worry. And so we can challenge our thinking through education, through reading, through support groups, through talking with your healthcare team, yeah? So cognitive behavioral therapy obviously involves thinking, that's the C of cognitive behavioral therapy, but it involves behaviors as well. And the behaviors I'm talking about are the things that you do to improve your health. Sleep, exercise, diet, challenging yourself to be exposed to things that you're maybe scared of. Yeah, so exposure therapy. So we can both adjust how we think, we can sort of fix how we think, correct how we think, and we can do all sorts of things to help improve our health outcomes, including just relaxing. And I say that with a bit of irony, because I know it doesn't work to tell people just to relax. Stop worrying. I know that doesn't work. I know it doesn't work. But there are formal ways through guided interventions with therapists, or through reading, or through meditation, where we can achieve this. CBT is covered by insurance, generally. It's available, not as widely as it needs to be, but it's available here in the Cancer Center through our psycho-oncologists. And psychologytoday.org is a website where you can go to enter your zip code and find a CBT therapist who might be able to help you. So I'm gonna essentially run through the next few slides. It's a whole long list of medicines that can work for various symptoms. And I encourage you to be open to medicines, but to have at the baseline really paid good attention to your lifestyle, to your physical activity, and to how you are thinking about things or not thinking about things. For bones, the goal is to decrease our risk of osteoporosis, and your oncologist or oncologic surgeon are gonna be key here thinking about that. So we have treatments including calcium and vitamin D, which are often necessary, but not sufficient to treat osteoporosis. And Terry Friedlander is gonna be speaking to this a little bit later in this session, but we have bisphosphonates, denosumab, and the serotonin estrogen reuptake

regulatory medicines that are super, super helpful, super, super effective, and have a huge role for people who have developed or are at risk for osteoporosis or skeletal fractures. Treating depression, we know, is best done through a combination of therapy and medicine. So when you, you know, ask your doctor if there's a pill for this, it's almost never the case that that is sufficient. Yeah, we usually want a combination of therapy and medicines, and the classic serotonin reuptake inhibitors and norepinephrine reuptake inhibitors are typically the treatment. Hot flashes, something that we talked about as being very important to many, many people, have a long list of medicines that you see listed there. Really, really important, and I would say important to talk about it with your clinical team, because it's hard for us to treat something that we don't know, and for sure we have a responsibility to ask you about it. But if for various reasons we don't ask about it, it's something for you to know to bring up, because there's good treatments for it. Cardiovascular risks. We're treating cardiovascular disease very similar to how we treat cardiovascular disease from any cause, thinking about treating our hypertension, our cholesterol, using aspirins, even intervening on this. And I guess the main point I want to make here, which is actually not on the slide, directly, is that the troubles from androgen deprivation therapy in terms of our cardiovascular health can start within months. So we should start thinking about monitoring these issues, assessing these issues quite soon after starting androgen deprivation therapy. And then for fatigue, the number one treatment for fatigue is exercise, but sometimes we can use other medications like methylphenidate to help. And then for sleep, again, behavioral interventions are the number one treatments, but sometimes melatonin as a supplement can be helpful. The take-home point that I want to leave everyone with, however, is that all of these issues are the result of good communication with your clinical team and shared decision-making. We all bring our expertise to this discussion. Your doctors and nurses and social workers and other folks may have their expertise, and you're going to bring your expertise around what matters to you and how things are impacting you in your life. Yeah, so communication amongst everyone is important. We know that the ultimate decisions come from understanding what the goals are, from what matters most to you. I don't want to be treating something that doesn't matter to you, and I absolutely want to make sure to attend to things that are super key to you. So your priorities are key. And keep in mind that your sense of what's most important to you is going to change over time. It does for all of us. And it's going to change based on our age, just our chronologic age. It's going to be based on the seriousness of our cancer and perhaps our prognosis. It's going to be based on our lived experiences of things. Perhaps you had no sense of what hot flashes meant to you until you had your first hot flash. Yeah. And over time, we know that your priorities and your goals are going to change. And so these are conversations that need to be had early, immediately, but then they need to be repeated over and over and over again throughout the course of your life as things change and as your sense of what defines a quality of life for you changes as well. So thanks very much.

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Send us an email at knowledge@uctv.tv. 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Call our toll-free viewer response line at 888-828-1737 or drop us a line at this address,

So my name is Jonathan Chow. I'm one of the medical oncologists here, and like Dave, I see patients and also run a lab. And this topic on targeted therapies is one that's very near and dear to my heart, both because I think it highlights the tremendous progress that we've made in thinking about how to integrate genomics and what we know about the mutations and the building blocks within prostate cancer, but also because it highlights the tremendous amount of work that still lies ahead for us. So of course, when I was putting together this talk, I asked ChatGPT, what is targeted therapy for prostate cancer? And I thought ChatGPT actually gave an excellent response, much better and much more eloquent than I could have given. And what ChatGPT said was, in oncology, targeted therapy refers to cancer treatments that are designed to specifically identify and attack molecular features of the cells. We'll talk a little bit about what those molecular features are, rather than broadly killing all rapidly dividing cells like traditional chemotherapy does, okay? And so the key idea here is that we're going to need to understand the unique genetic mutations or abnormal proteins that might drive the prostate cancer to grow, and that we're gonna build therapies that are targeted to interfere with those specific abnormalities. And so how does this actually work? So at a very high level, what we're thinking about are what are the mutated genes in prostate cancer, okay? And I've just listed a couple. There's a gene called P10 that's commonly mutated. The androgen receptor, which is what testosterone binds to, can be mutated in prostate cancer. There are gonna be overexpressed receptors. So we just talked, Ivan just talked about PSMA targeting in prostate cancer, so proteins that are outside on the surface of the prostate cancer cells that we might be able to target, and then various different signaling pathways that might control growth, and we'll talk a little bit about what those might be. So I think really to understand what targeted therapy is, we have to go back to the basics of biology. And so just to remind everyone again that our cells, including the cancer cells that are in patients' bodies, are made up of DNA, RNA, and proteins, just like every other cell that's in your body. These are the A, T, Gs, and Cs that form this double helix. And essentially what ends up happening is that mutations in the DNA, in the cancer cells, either lead to uncontrolled proliferation and also lead to the decrease of what's called apoptosis, which is normal programmed cell death. So you have too many cells that are growing and not enough cells that are dying. And we think that this really stems from, at least at the most basic level, to mutations that are happening in the DNA that you accumulate during the course of your lifespan. So remember, every cell in your body needs to divide over the course of your lifespan. There are mutations can happen randomly, and some of the mutations, unfortunately, either lead to one of these or both of these processes. And so these mutations in the DNA ultimately affect the RNA that's being transcribed from the DNA, and then ultimately make abnormal forms of proteins that can then affect the growth processes. And so we really need to understand all levels of this biology, the DNA mutations, the RNA transcription, and then also this translational machinery, really to understand and identify new ways of targeting prostate cancer. And really, you know, most of the chemotherapies that we've known for like 50, 60, 70 years, they primarily target the ability of the cells to replicate. And that's why many of the side effects of chemotherapies are related to rapidly dividing cells in our bodies. So bone marrow suppression causing anemia, low platelets, low white blood cell counts, because those cells are being constantly replenished in the body. Hair loss, because hair is constantly growing. And also GI symptoms. So, and it gets even more complicated than what I just showed you. Obviously, this is a cartoon, and I have to talk about this in 10 minutes. But these strands of DNA are actually wrapped around proteins called histones, which are organized. They're then curled up and wrapped all around in these things called chromosomes. And so at every single level of the molecular biology, there's something really interesting that goes awry in the prostate cancer cells. So in order to identify those targeted therapies, we've had to engage in a huge effort. And this is really highlighted, you know, UCSF was one of the main leaders and drivers of this effort that was sponsored by the Prostate Cancer Foundation and Stand Up to Cancer to collect biopsies from over 400 men who generously donated tissue for this study. And we had to understand the landscape. What are those mutations in the DNA?

RNA and protein levels. And this was led by Drs. Eric Small and Felix Feng to perform some of the first whole genome sequencing and RNA sequencing and whole genome bisulfite sequencing to identify all those changes on patients who had metastatic and advanced prostate cancer. And this has led to some of the most seminal publications in our field that have really highlighted in work that Dr. Quigley, Dr. Agarwal, Dr. Chen, who you've heard earlier, Dr. Zhao, really to identify what are the things that we need to be studying and we need to be targeting. I'm going to give you an example, one that's now been recognized over 10 years ago, in that these are looking at men who had prostate cancers, a metastatic prostate cancer, and the frequency of mutations that were being passed from either mom or dad to the patient. And so what was really surprising here was that in this study, about 11 to 12% of men actually had inheritable genetic mutation that was passed from one of their parents. And when we looked at what those heritable mutations were, almost half of them were in a gene called BRCA2. And for those of you who know what BRCA2 stands for, it actually stands for breast cancer susceptibility gene. And so this is a gene that originally was identified because it was being passed from mothers or fathers to their daughters. And it took actually another 20 years for us to actually realize that this gene also increased men's risk for prostate cancer. This table over here shows you a list of different mutations that cannot be necessarily passed from parent to child, but mutations that accumulate only in the prostate cancer cells themselves. And this is actually taken from Dr. Quigley, who's on faculty here now, from one of the seminal papers that our group had published. And I'm not going to talk about every single one of these gene mutations. These are all different genes, but every single row is a different patient as part of the cohort, and I'm showing you about 40 of those patients out of the 100. What I want you to appreciate from this graph is that there are some genes, like P53, where there's quite a few patients who have this particular mutation. But then there's a lot of genes where, you know, like MSH2, which is one of the genes that Dr. Oh just talked about, you know, it happens not in every single patient, but in a patient who has that MSH2 mutation or that MSH6 mutation, those are patients who are responsive to the anti-PD-1 immunotherapy that we just heard about, right? And so what I think we can appreciate as we go down every single row here is that every patient is pretty different. Right? You don't see the exact same pattern in every single patient. And I think what that really tells us is that the building blocks for each individual patient's prostate cancer are just so different. And so instead of trying to treat everyone the same, I think what we really need to do is understand what do these mutations do and what are the Achilles heel susceptibilities that having a mutation in MSH2, for example, what's the susceptibility? Well, it generates a lot of frameshift mutations that can then be neoantigens that the immune system can recognize. So that understanding actually tells us that these are patients who might be really responsive to that checkpoint immune therapy. If we've done the trials, if we take all comers, right, people who don't have this mutation and we put them on, the response rate is like 3%, right? So we don't need to waste 97% of people's time, but for the 3% that have this mutation, the response rates of that therapy are tremendous. So let me give you another example with the BRCA mutation. We heard a little bit from Dr. Desai's talk about PARP. So patients who have a BRCA mutation, either BRCA1 or BRCA2, whether it was inherited from their mom or dad or whether it spontaneously generated in the tumor, benefit from PARP inhibitor therapy. So those are drugs like olaparib, rucaparib, and talazoparib that are now FDA approved for these particular mutant patients, right? And so what's remarkable, right, is that if you don't have one of these mutations, you are not going to respond. The tumor is not going to respond. So you're going to get all the side effects of the therapy and none of the benefit. And we've now seen that also for CDK12, like the right CDK12 mutation in blue, these biallelic mutations, more than half of these patients will respond to a PARP inhibitor. So we really need to be very thoughtful about the mutation in the tumor and how we actually target it. The final thing that I'll talk about is that the genetics, those mutations in the cancer cells, can actually alter the collection of proteins that are on the cell surface. And this is something that our lab has been really interested in thinking about. How do we identify those proteins on the cell surface? Because those are the proteins, like PSMA, that if we can figure out a protein that is unique
to the prostate cancer cell. We can actually design both a diagnostic, and we heard a little bit about PSMA PET scans, but there's a lot of different other proteins that we can think about for our diagnostics, and then also drugs like PSMA lutetium. And so here is an example of a patient that I had.

Where the PSMA is negative, it would have showed up in this gold color over here. You see a couple of these pink highlighted T cells here, but really this is a PSMA negative patient. It's also negative in STEAP1, that's the xaluritamig or AMG509 that Dr. O just talked about. But take a look, this is a patient who has very, very high expression of DLL3, and Dr. Agarwal is actually leading one of the several DLL3 targeted trials here at UCSF for people who have a tumor that is DLL3 expressing, but perhaps not PSMA expressing. And so we now in our oncology toolbox, it's such an exciting time to be to do and treat cancer, because there are so many different tools now at our disposal. And we heard a little bit about radioligand therapies, we've heard about T-cell engagers, and then trials looking at CAR-Ts and T-cell receptors and also antibody-drug conjugates, all within the trial portfolio here at UCSF. And so here is really the holy grail, the goal that we have, right, is using our understanding of the genetics and genomics within each individual patient's tumor to really guide how we order our therapies, which therapies are appropriate and which therapies aren't, so that we can really actually match, right? If you have a tumor with a mismatch repair mutation, you get the blue therapy, which is checkpoint therapy. If you have a tumor that has a BRCA mutation, you get the pink therapy, et cetera, et cetera. So there's so much more work to do because, you know, obviously when I showed you that table, there's lots of different flavors of prostate cancer. And so this is what the kind of the next generation, the next wave of treatments for prostate cancer are really going to look like. It takes a huge team and dedication and a lot of funding and efforts to do this. Highlighting a couple of people, it takes cross-disciplinary efforts from urologists to radiation oncologists to radiologists, nuclear medicine docs, medical oncologists. You've heard from all of them here today. We have such a great team here at UCSF to be able to really advance prostate cancer treatments for the next generation. So with that, thank you very much for your attention.

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1: The next talk is Claudia Center, who's going to speak about health policy landscape for people with intellectual and developmental disabilities. Claudia Center is the legal director of the Disability Rights Education and Defense Fund. Claudia was previously a senior staff attorney at the Disability Rights California Disability Rights California program of the National ACLU Foundation. She played a key role in the passage of comprehensive amendments to the Fair Employment and Housing Act and has successfully argued before the Supreme Court for reasonable accommodations for disabled employees. She served as an adjunct professor teaching disability rights at Hastings College of Law and at Berkeley Law. So welcome, Claudia Center.
2: Thank you, Clarissa. This is Claudia Center. As Clarissa said, I'm a legal director at DREDEF, Disability Rights Education and Defense Fund, and we are a disability-led organization with large majorities of our staff and board being people with disabilities and also parents of children with disabilities. I'm here to talk a little bit about the health policy landscape for people with intellectual and developmental disabilities. At DREDEF and at prior jobs, I've represented many people with developmental disabilities, in part because the legal services system in California automatically qualifies people with developmental disabilities for legal services. And I hope that that's true in other states as well. So I should have done us a trigger warning here, but a lot of the federal policy is pretty dark. You know, we all are going to work together and fight for good policy for people with developmental disabilities and all.

all kinds of disabilities, but it's not a bright time in health policy. So my friend and colleague Maria Town of AAPD is going to talk in more depth about what's going on with Medicaid, but I'm sure you all heard that there will be massive and there are massive cuts to Medicaid from the federal bill H.R. 1 with new requirements designed to shrink the people who are eligible for the expansion population. In other words, people who get Medicaid because of expansion. So that's based on income rather than disability. And so I just want to flag that that will affect people with developmental disabilities, but most adults with IDD qualify for Medicaid based on disability, so not subject to the new requirements. But it is something to watch out for. And what we are advocating to our states who have to that have to implement these requirements is that there's an exemption to the work requirements for medically frail, quote unquote, or has special medical needs, quote unquote. And we're wanting those states to apply those very broadly to exempt, for example, people who are getting in California services from the regional center. And that's not because we don't think people with developmental disabilities should participate in work. It's because these requirements have been shown to eliminate people from health insurance coverage and not to promote, employment. And Maria will speak more about this. We also, of course, if you've been reading the news, which is probably not a healthy activity these days, there have been massive staff cuts at HHS, the Department of Health and Human Services, which is the agency which implements federal health policy. So about 18% of the workforce has been cut, including a large number of staff, over 1,000 from the Centers for Medicare and Medicaid Services. And that's the agency which handles things like waivers or benchmark plans, like very important things about how healthcare is delivered. The Administration for Community Living, which is the Federal Center for Policy on Aging and Disability, obviously critical to us here, has been slashed by about half. And the Office for Civil Rights has also had staff cuts. And so this is very challenging situation, and we have to work together even more, lawyers, doctors, healthcare providers, because we have to reach solutions in the int for at least for right now, outside of any help from the federal HHS. We have several challenges to Olmstead, and Olmstead is the case by the Supreme Court that talked about something we call the integration mandate. And this is the idea that people with disabilities, including developmental disabilities, have the right to live in the community with supports like in-home support care or supported employment or, whatever it is, home and community-based services. If they want to, and they can do that. If people are forced into institutions to receive needed care, that's a violation of disability rights because those services can be provided in the community successfully and people can live in the community with supports. So we have 9 states right now who have brought a case against the federal government claiming that some new rules that clarified and detailed the integration mandate are unconstitutional. They're basically saying they shouldn't have an obligation to provide services in the community unless the person seeking services is already in the institution. So it's really terrible. And we have called on at disability advocates in all 9 states to contact their attorneys general, their governors, and to say that they support Olmstead and they demand that their state drop out of this case. So that's not great news. We also have the White House and CMS attacking

services that are vital to our community as fraud and putting up roadblocks to these services, including in-home support services and durable medical equipment. So that's a very challenging environment as well. So we, Dredf and our partners, including my colleague Maria Town, who's going to come with the American Association of People with Disabilities, we have been working together on defending Olmsted and people with developmental disabilities. Many have grown up with Olmsted, and we believe in the right to live in the community with supports. We believe in the right to participate in programs with non-disabled people, for example, school and employment. And so we're going to have to really stick together and make noise to fight back against these challenges. In the meantime, we have seen Olmsted successes. Dredf and our partners have recently published a report about three states, Virginia, North Carolina, and Georgia, showing how Olmsted enforcement has strengthened community-based services and supports, and particularly housing. And housing was mentioned in our introductory remarks. Housing is, foundational to people living in the community with supports. So on the brighter side, we have some really important Section 504 regulations that were finalized in May 2024 that include many provisions that are helpful for people with developmental disabilities. And Section 504 applies to basically all healthcare providers. And that's because virtually all healthcare providers, whether they are part of the government or whether they are private, receive federal dollars in some way, whether through Medicare or Medicaid or another way. And so virtually, I mean, there is the oddball somewhere that doesn't fall under this, but virtually every healthcare provider is subject to Section 504. And so there are some really important provisions in the May 2024 regulations that support people with IDD, including the requirement of effective communication, meaning that communication with people with disabilities should be as effective as communication with non-disabled people. And that could include working with supporters and using plain language. There are requirements for accessible medical equipment. There's a really important requirement for non-discrimination in medical treatment. It used to be that courts would say, well, you can have a malpractice case if you think somebody acted negligently in medical care, but you can't separately have a disability discrimination case that someone treated you badly in medical care based on your disability. And we very recently got a case out of the Fifth Circuit that held that no, you can have a discrimination case based on discrimination in medical treatment. So that's a really important foundational principle that I'm sure we all thought was already established. But in fact, this is a very important case from the Fifth Circuit, and that's a very conservative circuit. So you can see how, disability still sometimes we have, cross. We have appeal and allies in sometimes in surprising places. We also have from those 504 regulations that all of the non-discrimination rules apply to child welfare agencies and programs. And I imagine you all know that people with intellectual and developmental disabilities are at enormous risks of having children removed from the home and termination of parental rights because these disabled parents do not receive the supports and services that are appropriate to them and that they need. So this is very important. I want to also reference the immigration crackdowns at the federal government that have spread out across the country and at the borders and all sorts of places, not at the borders. And while that might not seem like a disability issue or a developmental disability issue, it actually is. People with developmental disabilities, like Wael Tarabishi, have lost their caregivers. These could be family or non-family caregivers who are immigrants.

0: there was recently, there have been many really awful stories about disabled people and the immigration crackdown, but one that's relevant to the developmental disability community is the death of Lyle Tarabishi after his father, caregiver, was taken into detention and could no longer care for his son, and he died. We have situations where ICE agents are interacting with disabled people without accommodation and harming them physically and in other ways, and people with disabilities in detention being denied access to assistive devices, effective communication, medication. So it is a disability issue. On a little more positive note, we have continued recognition of supported decision making. Of course, California has supported decision making. 39 states and DC have supported decision making. And many of us in the disability rights legal community use supported decision making in legal representation. We train about supported decision making. And I recently, for example, got a judge to remove a guardian ad litem, which is sort of like a legal decision maker, in a court case talking about how I was using supported decision making with the client. And that meant that that client could then make his own decisions in the settlement that we reached this week. So I think supported decision making is really important. And so my key takeaway here is, it's a really challenging time for health policy, but we have enormous strength as a community when we work together. DREDF and AAPD, our partner organization, and some of our other sibling organizations, we have generated that literally thousands of emails and phone calls and meetings and news reports. Telling, for example, the federal government not to roll back disability rights, telling those state AGs and the governors in those nine states, do not roll back disability rights. We have had some successes in getting certain regulations that were proposed, unproposed. We haven't had enough success, but I'm just saying that we are working together very, collaboratively and strongly, and working together is what really matters right now during this challenging time. And we'll continue to work together to protect Section 504, Olmstead, the ADA, all of our rights. And so I'll stop speaking now. And I think we may have questions and answers.
1: Hi, thank you so much. That was incredible and so much to process, Claudia. As the questions are coming in, I wanted to talk about Olmstead a little bit and get some of your perspective. Olmstead, the Olmstead decision was very important in the age of deinstitutionalization, and we still have some institutions in this country, but in California, all of our institutions are closed. And we had a deal across the political spectrum where fiscal conservatives like Ronald Reagan would support deinstitutionalization, and people who were interested in disability rights were supporting deinstitutionalization on the left, and it was less expensive and better quality of care. So it was win-win to close an institution and serve people in the community. But with the institutions gone, what's our leverage? We can't save any money by closing institutions because the institutions are gone. And so what do we do now?
0: So that's a great question, Clarissa. And just to clarify, Clarissa is referring to the institutions for people with developmental disabilities. There's a whole other set of issues around mental health, hospitals, et cetera. But I think that what we work together, what we do is we work together on our shared understanding of what our rights are. And there is agreement really across, well, I hope across the aisle that people with disabilities are entitled to supports in the community. I don't think the nine states' attorneys general are, I don't think that they are speaking for the majority in any way. I think that there are families and adult children and people with disabilities across the country who've grown up with Olmsted, who've grown up with living in the community. And we really need to, I mean, when we don't have the White House, we don't have Congress, we don't have the Supreme Court, what we have is people power right now. And so that's why Dredf and our partners, we're working on state law, but we're also working on people power and getting our community to get the word out. And really, we're on the right side of history, of logic, of expectation. And so I don't know exactly what the path will be, other than we're going to keep pushing hard to defend Olmsted. But even this White House's HHS is still enforcing Olmsted. I mean, not as much as the prior administration. So, we're just gotta keep pushing, making noise, and believe that our social expectations will prevail in some way.
1: A follow-up question to that is, are there ways that healthcare professionals can join in advocating, like organizations or websites, or how do we get involved?
0: Absolutely, especially organizations or people that are have chapters or live in the nine states. I think it is great for those providers and organizations to reach out, request a meeting, show up for a meeting, without, if they won't give you an appointment, show up and demand an appointment, make phone calls, send letters. Make noise, talk to reporters, make it really clear, that this is not acceptable to any of the stakeholders in this world. People with disabilities, their providers, their family members, their supporters, their institutions, and so on, meaning social institutions.
1: I want to thank you for that. We all I think many of us feel numb. There's so much going on that the Q&A is kind of silent. I want to circle back to what you were talking about, the 504 requirements for effective communication. So, are those in effect right now? And do they apply to regional centers and schools and other places where people who are non-speaking, who have found effective ways to communicate through pointing to letters on a letterboard or through methods that maybe are idiosyncratic to them, maybe methods that they worked out with their parent or but have no evidence to support them, but they're helping them to live better lives and to participate in education and their lives. Are organizations able to say, well, that's not evidence-based, so we can't spend home and community-based money on it, or we won't allow you to use your kind of your method of communication because we don't believe in it, or we think it's not evidence-based enough. Is that legal?
0: That's a really good question. Yes, healthcare providers are covered by 504 and have to use non-standard communication methods to comply with effective communication. Regional centers, I'd have to go look at and do an analysis of whether they're getting federal funds. Certainly, a lot of their contracting agencies get federal funds. And so it would be covered by Section 504. There's also state laws that are similar that definitely cover regional centers. So they do have to provide effective communication. If the provider

0: believed it wasn't effective communication because they believed it wasn't evidence-based. That would be sort of a dispute on the facts. And so it would kind of vary, but I think, it would be, if that's the ordinary way that the person communicates, that's a very powerful fact for using that in the healthcare environment. I also I forgot to mention another thing, and I feel that it's remiss of me not to mention it, is a lot of the rhetoric coming out of the administration and HHS is very ableist and even eugenics-y. And there's so many terrible things that I didn't include it, but I don't want to stop my remarks without referencing, all the myths about autism and all the myths about other developmental disabilities and stereotypes that are being said by the people in power. And we just need to strengthen our linkages, like through things like this conference, to just push back on that. But I think that effective communication question is a little tricky, but I think the disabled person probably has the better argument.
1: Thank you. Following up on that, there's so many things, and we can't get distracted or fail to be persistent or get overwhelmed. So there was a question: if you had to focus on three things that are terrible, but that might be reversible with enough political pressure, what would they be, and who are the Republicans who might be allies?
0: Oh gosh, that might be outside of my expertise. I can do the three things. I think the three things are Medicaid, probably Medicaid, but Medicaid, which we definitely can reverse. I think the civil rights structure in Washington, D.C., meaning the offices for civil rights in the departments that are critical to us, like Department of Education, Department of Justice, Department of Health and Human Services, those can be restored, but it's gonna take much longer to rebuild them than it took to destroy them because expertise was lost. And yeah, I'll say those two. Medicaid, we can reverse it, and the civil rights enforcement arms, we can restore. But both of them, Medicaid can probably be restored quicker if we have the right votes. But then, what's happened in the community in terms of what the impacts of the funding cuts, and then the civil rights enforcement, those two.
1: Thank you. We have a question about obtaining DEXA scans, which are scans for osteoporosis in Santa Rosa, because the hospital scanners aren't set up with the Hoyer lifts, the lifts so that people can get into the equipment. Does the law apply to this as well? And how do you persuade hospital systems to make their equipment accessible?
0: Yes, the law applies to them, and they should. I mean, a Hoyer lift is pretty basic. They should be doing that. A lawyer, possibly a legal aid lawyer, would need to kind of look at all the facts and look at the reg and, figure out what the best argument is. But yes, they absolutely should be doing that. The doctor could make a request to legal counsel of the entity. Sometimes that fixes things quicker. But yes, they should be following the law about medical equipment.
1: Great. Another question. How do I support a young patient with mental health issues who's being turned away from residential treatment locally due to needing a wheelchair? Is that illegal? Several places in our area are saying that they can turn somebody away because they

0: for their mental health treatment because they use a wheelchair?
1: So that's a very important question and another tricky one. And basically, what the lawyer does is goes up a step. So it's not that every individual treatment place has to be wheelchair accessible. It's that the entire system that is presumably being overseen by the county department of mental health or behavioral health or whatever it is, that county is supposed to be entering into contracts and arrangements with a sufficient number of wheelchair accessible programs. And so that's where it's not that, I mean, I wish that all the individual programs were wheelchair accessible, but legally, where you want to hit is the county level and say, look, if you have these, you need to figure out a placement. And if you can't find someone to do it as a contractor, you need to do it directly. Like, you can't have this referral system and not have wheelchair accessible placements.
0: Thank you. That's very important. There's so many co-occurring disabilities in it, and people can't just think in terms of one organ system, or they got to think about the whole person in their community. Let's see. There are still regional center consumers being pressured to go to institutional care, especially if they use ventilators. Their people are being sent now to SNF, to nursing facilities. Is there anything that we can do to make sure that we have adequate options for people to live in the community when they have that kind of medical complexity?
1: Well, people with very complex medical needs, do live in the community with supports. We had our introductory speakers talked about Alice Wong. She's one of many who lives or lived in the community with supports. It does require a lot of advocacy to get those supports in the community. It shouldn't, but it does. And part of that is that under Medicaid, those services are typically provided under waiver programs. This is a little bit in the weeds, but that means that it's not a endless pot. It's like a pot with a cap on it. So it can be harder to get those services in the community, but we know that people do it. And I think using examples of people who do it now or in the past and say, look, this is possible, and continuing to fight for that. One of the issues is finding caregivers who will work for the wages that are provided. And that's another way that the federal cuts to Medicaid have been challenging, because it is hard to push California to raise wages for in-home support personnel when they are trying to deal with the cuts to Medicaid. And that's why, we have to raise taxes is the only way to. That right now that we can do anything with these massive federal cuts. And California has a lot of millionaires and billionaires, so.
0: I have patients in my practice who live in the community on ventilators and live in community homes with 24-hour nursing. And so it definitely is and can be done. And yes, the wages for nurses is way under what they can make in a hospital, and that is, increasingly a problem. If you think in AAC training and device would be needed for a patient to communicate with one of your patients with intellectual and developmental disabilities, and you're a healthcare provider, how do you request the funds to get the supplies covered?
1: Oh gosh, I'm sorry, I don't know the answer to that question.
0: Okay, I think if you go on the Office of Developmental Primary Care website, there's a toolkit written called Everyone Communicates.

0: And that has a lot of information on how to get AAC assessments and equipment funded and which programs are responsible for it. So that's an option.
1: Is that from Communication First?
0: No, that actually that's Office of Developmental Primary Care, but it was written by Sam Crane, who at the time she wrote it
1: Right.
0: was with the Autistic Self-Advocacy Network, but is now the policy director of Communication First. So Communication First is another good resource for anything related to people who have difficulty with speech to communicate. And
1: Thank you
0: so,
1: for sharing those important resources.
0: yeah, thank you. Another question coming in. There's a long history of community mental health and psychiatric hospitals declining to provide care for intellectual and developmental disabilities. Any ideas on how to address this?
1: Well, that is definitely unlawful under our regulations. But that doesn't mean that, healthcare institutions are following the law. I guess, gosh, I would, call the patients' rights advocate. I would call the protection and advocacy cert agency in your state, and you can go to NDRN, National Disability Rights Network. That's the umbrella organization, and find the protection and advocacy organization in your state. But that is definitely not supposed to happen. I know, of course, I'm not naive. I know it happens all the time. But if you follow the law, you're not supposed to exclude people based on disability.
0: It's complicated because I think the clinical expertise for people with IDD is often different, and the environments where people thrive are often different, and it's combined often the psychiatric disabilities with medical problems where it might be unsafe to be in a psychiatric hospital ward. So there are many layered issues whether we should be pushing for people to access those generic resources, those general psychiatric hospitals, or we should be creating something that's especially for our population. And I think with psychiatry, you can make arguments that maybe we need some specialized services. They're not a perfect match for the clinicians or for the patients.
1: That makes a lot of sense. And it's sort of that same issue of going to the county level and saying, okay, what's your inpatient, crisis stabilization option for people with a mental health crisis, a psychiatric diagnosis, who also are developmentally disabled? And it's not, again, not every, place has to be perfectly situated, but they have to offer something.
0: Good point. Good point. And one final question. If school age, can we talk a little about schools and IEPs and what's happening at the school level on a policy level right now? And how do we fight for education rights in this environment?
1: Well, a lot of the educational rights under Section 504 or the Individuals with Disabilities Education Act are in statute, which means that the current administration cannot easily, delete them. The challenge is more that the enforcement structure at the federal level has been sort of slashed. And so there's not an Office of Civil Rights that you can go to and expect support in fixing a problem in the school. And so that means, again, the rights are there, but you have to, in my, mostly you have to find non-federal resources to help you enforce the rights. And so that means, oh,

0: Sorry, we also still have the parent training and information centers, which are federally contracted services, and those contracts have been continued for the time being. So, I think parents and families and students need to learn about their rights, enforce their rights, maybe find a lawyer or an advocate to work with them. There's an umbrella organization called COPA, the I think it's, I don't know if it's council or coalition of parent attorneys and advocates, and that's a really important network. So those rights are still there, and we should fight to enforce them rigor, fully.
1: Is there a role for you said, sometimes the only thing that's intact is people power, for IEP and special education for K through 12. Is there a role for people power in enforcing, IEP rights and special education rights?
0: Yeah, I think so. One of the points that people in the nine states are making in their outreach to the state AGs and the governors is that the integration mandate applies to schools as well, and keeping people in classrooms that are general ed classrooms that have disabled and non-disabled students, and that was that's something that people in the nine states can do. Last year, we had 17 states in the case, and they were trying to say that all of Section 504 was unconstitutional. And the people power last year got the states to say, oh, no, we're not making that argument anymore. So we did have a victory last year directly as a result of people power. So we have to keep doing that.
1: Thank you so much. This has really been illuminating and so helpful, and gives us some ideas about how to move forward in this environment. Thank you. I deeply appreciate your expertise today and for starting us off with such strong comments.
0: Thank you, Clarissa, and thanks for inviting me.
1: Thank you.

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Well, please next let me introduce and welcome Dr. Brandon Barker, who's an assistant professor of folklore and musicology at Indiana University. Brandon's published a lot in the areas of folklore, of music, children's play, as well as animals and folklore. But just a personal note, I first

0: met Brandon on the Frisbee field many years ago when he was a graduate student, a PhD student. And he came up to me and he said, you know, I just recently read something of yours about chimpanzees, a book of yours, and I'd like to talk to you more about that science. And I said, well, I'm not really interested in the science as much anymore. I'm interested more in the sociology of the study of animals and cognition. And he said, well, what do you mean by that? And I explained to him what I was interested in. He said, oh, you mean the folklore. And I said, no, I think I mean the sociology. But all these years later now, I understand he was right. It was the folklore that I'm most interested in. Let's welcome Dr. Barker.
1: Thank you, Danny. So I'm a folklorist, which means that I think of myself as a humanist who keeps a toe on the other side of the line in the universe of the scientists. But then again, if you speak the words narratives, story, and myth 3 or 7 times, folklorists might descend upon you like so many locusts. I'm happy, actually thrilled, that my disciplinary colleague, Tim Tangerlidi, is here with us, and he's going to present later today. But being, I believe, the original folklorist to present here at CARTA, let me quickly orient us with a definition. Folklore's most famous definition came to us from longtime University of Pennsylvania professor Dan Benamos. Sadly, Benamos passed earlier this year, but his elegant definition remains. Folklore is artistic communication in small groups. Now, I look to put a bit of heft to Dan's definition by recognizing that origins remain a pervasive question in people's artistic communications, which is to say, their stories. But quickly, preparing for today's talk, I pored through previous CARTA speakers and sponsored publications. Notably, I found myself enamored with Ajit Varghese and Pascal Gagnon's discussion of the matrix of comparative anthropogeny. More than 500 topics falling into 24 different domains of human knowledge, considered temporally across the past 6 million years. These scientists are truly intellectuals, I thought. They are not cowards, I thought. You see here Varki and Gagnon's early example of a complex network of uniquely human features sourced from MoCA's contributors. Inasmuch as today's symposium allows us to interface contemporary study of humans with MoCA's concerns, I detect compelling folkloristic overlaps. Consider the moral sense. Folklorists often study narratives by way of generic categorization. Think of the sayings, the proverbs, and the moral lessons that they carry. Think of the moralizing epimetheums that end our fables. We all recognize this story immediately, and my guess is that many of you may be thinking right now of the epimetheum, slow and steady wins the race. A little moral idea to the importance of persistence. I see organized food gathering, and I came from Indiana. It's spring, and I know that right now individuals are foraging for the delicious morel mushrooms that have just come into season. Here is Vicky Dahman as she appeared in a documentary made by Tom Mould and came out in 1998 with his partner Brooke Barnett. Here, Vicky is pointing to the carved morel that rests atop of her walking stick. And she's explaining what we might call her folk theory of vision, which is to say, the more that I stare at the morel at the end of my walking stick, the easier it is for me to find the mushrooms and the rubbish of the forests. I think of tool making, and I travel mentally to the Black Patch area of Tennessee and Kentucky, where a type of dark fired tobacco, which has been grown for 200 years in this place, is still being grown today. The delicate crop needs to be cultivated by hand. You see here a tobacco stick and a tobacco spike. Many of those sticks laying upon that wagon are still made by hand with fro and maw. Of course, it doesn't end there for folklorists, because that very stick can be found on the wall at the local barbecue establishment, now displayed not as a tool, but as a kind of heritage-focused folk art. Of course, we recognize the art and the hyper-realism of the morel mushroom atop the

Dick, we recognize the art in the fable and its generic customs of providing a moral, of containing a story about anthropomorphized animals and in its contemporary space as a bedtime ritual, stories that are read to children. But narrative is

perhaps more accurately identified as a kind of disembodied poltergeist, haunted John Bell and his family beginning in 1817 until murdering the family's patriarch via poisoning in December of 1820. Furthering the entanglement of folklore and vernacular art forms, each year in October, the town puts on a play called Spirit, written by their local star, David Alford. The play depicts popular episodes from the legends dealing with the origins of the witch. There are two possibilities. Possibility A, the witch is a cursed, evil projection of an eccentric character named Kate Batts, whom John Bell Sr. treated unfairly in a business deal. Option B, the witch itself claimed to be a revenant. This disembodied being developed a voice, claimed to be a revenant from an ancient burial site, which the Bell family had disturbed in their move. She took up portions of their floorboards, only to have the witch reply, "You fools, that was just a joke. I was tricking you. Can't you see?" So let me add a couple of fable-esque morals to this event. I've already ruined the punchline by going too far ahead. But number one is, never trust a witch. And number two is, every search for origins has potential to turn into, there it is, a wild goose chase. More to the point, it is clear that 20th century folklorist Thith Thompson sought to avoid wild goose chases in his study of international folk narratives when he developed his motif index in the middle of the 20th century. Unhappy with the overly Eurocentric, structurally restrictive tale-type indexes created at the turn of the 20th century, Thompson's motif index began the folkloristic endeavor of gathering up the collective narratives of the world and categorizing them in accordance with varying motifs. This quote gives us a glimpse into Thompson's thinking. Accordingly, if an attempt is made to reduce the traditional narrative material of the whole earth to order, as for example the scientists have done with the worldwide phenomena of biology, it must be by means of a classification of single motifs, those details out of which full-fledged narratives are composed. Ultimately, the printed version of Thompson's collection came to 5 books with an index including 45,000 motifs and 23 top-level categories. There are basic concerns with the work, we recognize. There's geographical lacuna, for example, in Arabia. Certain motifs appear more than once and/or significantly overlap semantically. Unbalanced gender labels appear throughout the books. And in their print form, at least, they can be quite difficult to navigate. That said, upsides remain. It's always a pleasure for the folklorists whenever we go out into the world and find a motif in the wild. You see here my friend Brenda Moss, who runs Moss's Restaurant in Adams, Tennessee, and who truly does make the best pie for a 100-mile radius. She often tells the story of a ghost dog that she saw in the middle of the road. It had glowing eyes. It wasn't a bear. It wasn't quite a dog, and then it ran off into the woods. Now, to be clear, Brenda tells this story in the context of confessing to you that she doesn't really believe in the witch, but she can tell you this one time when she experienced this unexplainable event. Motifs arise out in the world, and we are continuing to make progress. For example, Hassan El-Shami's A Motif Index of the 1001 Nights helped to fill in the geographical lacuna, and we continue to make progress on accessing the data. In 2015, a group of folklorists from the Netherlands created a digitized index search tool, the Meerten Online Motif Finder Momfer. Momfer is freely accessible and is capable of searching for specific terms, motifs, and related semantic themes, and its capability to match all lemmatized nouns and adjectives against a lexical word net. Here you see from that publication a depiction of the trees, the hierarchy that makes up the motif index. And finally, we do come to Thompson's A and B top level categories, creation and ordering of human life, and creation of animal life.

With the addition of A2600 through A2799, which contains motifs related to the origins of trees and plants and plant characteristics, we can safely say that the cross-cultural narratives collected as myths by Thompson present a telling preoccupation with the origin of all life forms. Let's look at a set of examples. Under the subcategory creation of animals, we find animals created by magic, creation of animals by a creator, animals created to serve man. Thompson's system also included information on language group and geographic area when available. And even though the motif index doesn't include the narratives themselves, it is full of bibliographic information to help those who want to find them do so. Let's look at a specific example. A1226.1. Creator makes man out of butter first. It would not stand and melted. This particular version was collected in central India by the English pilot and anthropologist de Beauvoir Stocks among the Lapcha people in Sikkim. It goes like this. In the beginning there was only sea, and the creator made two kinds of fish, the common kind and the serpent form. From the sea we believe a tortoise supports the world on it. The creator made the birds and animals, then he tried to make a form of man from butter. It melted. Had it only remained firm, we should have been very beautiful. Admittedly, in the context of anthropogeny, this entry into myth's origins, despite its inclusion of the cross-cultural myth theme, the world turtle, seems, from one perspective, a pleasurable tale and nothing more. But what of the more relevant and salient connections? Following Prometheus and the others, is any connection between mythical search for origins and a science of anthropogeny more clearly pronounced than that of fire? In fact, digging deeper into Thompson's motif index, we find that people of the world, when telling their mythical origin stories, do seem to be thinking along the same lines as scientists who seek historical, cultural, and even biological clues to the origin of our species. Now, this is not the first time I've come up against a good deal of science represented somehow, or at least reflected somehow, in the extant folkloric indexes. As a matter of fact, in 2021, Danny and I published a book called The Aesop's Fable Paradigm. Now, that book was obviously spurred forward by scientific studies based upon an Aesopian fable, The Crow and the Pitcher, in which the crow drops stones into a pitcher of water to lift the water level and take a drink in order to try and show, to scientifically prove, that crows possess a higher order understanding of the causal properties of water displacement. I give you motif J101. Alongside this particular motif, we found many, many others. For example, mental time travel, that is, the idea that ravens can plan for the future. I give you 143.0.1, especially raven as prophetic bird. We thought about crows, who have sometimes been studied, and birds who have sometimes been studied for their ability to recognize themselves in the mirror. And we thought about that particular set of scientific investigations right alongside 116.4. So I bring you to my first hypothesized cultural universal. Humans' propensity for art includes universally telling stories that involve anthropomorphized animals and plants and planets and gods, etc. Returning again to even this cursory observation of the reflection of science in the folkloric indexes in the context of anthropogeny, one wonders if we can offer up a second hypothesis. Human propensity for art includes universally telling stories that demonstrate an insatiable thirst for knowledge of origins. Now, here's a confession. I Googled this a couple weeks ago, and I found many lay perspectives that agree with these two hypotheses. It's not my job to prove the lay folk wrong. And as a matter of fact, when they may be right, I find it to be my job to amplify what they're saying. So let me begin my conclusion by quoting my dear colleague Gregory Shrimp, who has also worked with Danny and myself. He is a folklorist and a mythologist. He studies the

complex rhetorical situation of trying to communicate science to a popular audience. And what he finds is, the pressing need is for someone to tell us what science means and what we humans mean in a world informed and transformed by it. Freed from the shackles and inescapable destiny imposed by myth, we nevertheless want to regain one part of what we think myth offered in the past, a coherent cosmic vision that helps us answer questions that we cannot stop asking. Who are we? How did we get here? Why? What is to be done? These very questions were basically presented to us at the beginning of this particular event. So, from a folklorist, I would say the science of anthropogeny's task is clearly exceedingly complex. Carter's work is genuinely impressive. For humans, the desire for knowledge of origins is eternal, just as it is universal. Perhaps no less or more universal than art itself. Two quick optional conclusions. One, Carter's work is antonymically cutting edge and ancient. Two, you cannot spell Carter without art, communicated in small groups of scientists. Thank you.

0: are actually going to start not even with a slide, but with a little video clip to warm you up and remind you of our topic.
1: Which you weren't being sarcastic when you said he loved the mines.
2: Yeah, he really, no, you really.
1: I didn't know anyone loved.
0: He's talking about his father.
2: Oh yes, my father, who was apparently a great miner, in the days before mechanization and so on. When you got the great seam, there's a great seam, a famous seam, a world famous one, which I believe is called the Great Atlantic Fault, and it starts in northern Spain, in the Basque country, and it goes under the Bay of Biscay, and it comes up in South Wales, and it goes under the Atlantic, and comes up in Pennsylvania. So that if you took a Basque miner or a Welsh miner or a Pennsylvania miner, and if you could blindfold them and transport them, and they know the coalface the minute they saw it, I believe it's 4 feet 6 inches. And my father used to talk about it as some men will talk about women, talk about the beauty of this coalface. And my brothers would tell me stories about my father, who would look at the seam. My father's a very short man, an ideal height for a miner. He was about 5 feet 3 or 4, very, very powerful, of course. And he would look at the seam of coal, and he would, as it were, almost surgically make a mark on it, and then ask his boy. Every miner has a boy who works for him. And he would say, give me the number 2 mandrel. That's a half-headed pick. And then, having stared at this gorgeous display of black, shining ribbon of coal, he would then hit it with one enormous blow. And if he hit it right, something like 20 tons of coal would fall out from the coal face.
1: Really?
2: So that it was thrilling, it was exciting. And indeed, that's why I think when you perhaps think of me as being born with a silver spoon and so on, miners believed themselves, or believed themselves anyway, to be the aristocrats of the working class. They felt superior to all other kinds of manual laborers. They were skilled workers. That coalface was a magical creature.
1: Has that all been replaced now by mechanized?
2: Yes, you drill things now and you
1: lost some
2: cut
1: of romance.
2: Lumps of years.
1: So your father would probably be against that.
2: Yeah, well, he wouldn't say that. He'd say they're not miners at all now. They're just

0: do the work.
1: Machines do the work, yes.
2: Okay, so that clip is a reminder of what we're here to discuss. Techné, big craft, including not just pottery and weaving, but being a surgeon, flying an airplane, and as it turns out, old school coal mining. I should say, actually, I have no idea whether anything he says is true in that clip. I haven't independently researched any of it. But that's not really the point. I like that clip in part because I like listening to Richard Burton's voice, but also as a reminder that there's nothing class-bound about big craft and that it doesn't have to be pretty. Or rather, I would say that all craft is beautiful, but that beauty is not always apparent to the outsider, to the person who doesn't practice it themselves. And I also enjoy the digressiveness of that clip, the way he gets into really describing the beauty of that coal face, because to me that's very expressive of the paradigmatic attitude of the true craftsperson. And it's important that that attitude is contagious. Clearly the father communicated his love of that coal face to the son, and Burton can communicate it to us as well. Just one note before we start today. I've been tinkering in small ways with the phrasing of this talk down to the wire. So if you hear either commentator cite me saying something that you didn't hear me say, it is something that I believe, apparently. Any gaps in our phrasing are my fault, so I apologize. My apologies if that does happen. Okay, so last time I offered you a sketch of techné, of our everyday understanding of it, as I claimed. And I argued, following Plato, that craft so understood is teleological. It's oriented to an end, and that end is not contingent on the will of the individual practitioner. It's in relation to that end that craft determines which actions are correct. The person who reliably does those correct actions well is the good practitioner, the competent one. If they do them with elegance, then they're an excellent practitioner, or even a great one. Further norms radiate out from this triangle of end, action, and agent. The craftsperson's tools are well chosen or not. Their education was effective or not. The institutions which house the craft are in good working order, or they're degraded or oppressed. In the end, a whole society can stand judged by whether it's an appropriate vehicle for a craft. So, for instance, Aristotle, in a surprising moment of radicalism, holds that the best flute players in a society ought to be given the best flutes. That's what he says. To grasp a particular techné in full would be to understand in detail what it takes for this whole network of radiating norms to be satisfied in its case. So craft is a normative concept in a very straightforward way. It's stuffed with normative content. I would even say it's structured around this network of norms. But of course, we can grasp a concept as being normative in this sense, as having normative content, without accepting that it's normative for us, that it's genuinely authoritative. So race hygiene is a normative concept in the sense that it has normative content. So is the white man's burden. So are lots of concepts that we don't accept as being genuinely normative upon us or upon any rational person. So there's a second, stronger thing that we might mean when we say that craft is normative, namely that we endorse its normative content, that we take it as genuinely authoritative, binding for us. And I take it that we do think that craft is normative in this second, stronger sense. We think that if you're a shoemaker, you ought to be a good shoemaker. So my starting point for today is with the simple question of why that is. I'll be addressing this question again in terms of craft as work, a single concept, for it's in the case of the working practitioner that this normativity is most evident. And I'm going to use the somewhat nostalgic example of the shoemaker. So according to the great historian Eric Hobsbawm, the shoemaker was traditionally the village intellectual and also the village radical. And I thought Hobsbawm was just sort of making this up. I came across this offhand comment, and then I found he has a whole paper co-written with Joan Scott on political shoemakers, and it's about the famous radical intellectual shoemakers of the 19th century, which was actually a thing. So I highly recommend that amazing paper if you're interested. And what makes it doubly amazing is that this tradition seems to go back several millennia, in that Socrates is said to have been friends with Simon the shoemaker. And philosophical discussions in antiquity, dialogues were circulated under the name of Simon. And of course, modern scholars assume that this was a fantasy based on Plato's use of craft analogies in his dialogues. And then American archaeologists actually

discovered the workshop of Simon. So there we go. Property of Simon, that's on the bottom of a cup. And there you can see the little eyelets and nails and so on in the workshop in the Agora. Amazing. So I'm going to be calling my question today the shoemaker's question, the question of why should I be a good shoemaker? And the puzzle it raises is the puzzle of the shoemaker's ought. So again, the ought is if you're a shoemaker, you ought to make good shoes, or try to anyway. And the shoemaker's question is a demand for explanation and justification of that. So I'm going to be exploring this question of why craft is normative in this second, stronger sense of actually being authoritative or binding on the practitioner. Another phrase I'll use is to say that craft norms actually go through. They don't just apply to the metaphysical abstraction, the shoemaker. They apply to real people who are actually engaged in making shoes. To say that craft norms go through is also to say that they generate real duties or obligations. But I'm going to go a long time without using the word moral, because I think it's unclear whether the kind of obligation we're looking at is moral, quasi-moral, or something else. And if you're wondering what a non-moral ought might be, well, we normally take it that norms of politeness create obligations, maybe kind of small ones, but they have a certain genuine authority. The law obliges us also. So too, very differently, do norms of rationality. So there are lots of in my picture, there are lots of oughts out there, and these other kinds aren't necessarily identical with, they don't even reliably entail, moral obligation. That's something a bit special. And the shoemaker's ought, like the oughts of politeness and law, seems a bit ambiguous, uncertain in its relation to morality. If we imagine Simon in a tough situation where his obligation to make good shoes somehow comes into conflict with a moral duty, say not to commit murder, and I admit I have trouble spelling out what this situation would be in any detail, but surely we would see this situation as one in which there's a moral norm which would override obligations of some other quite different and lesser kind. Still, the shoemaker's ought isn't irrelevant to morality either. One way of expressing the idea that the norms of shoemaking go through to the person is that the good person who's a shoemaker will try to make good shoes, at least all else being equal. So it seems to me that craft norms do have some kind of authority, and my question is going to be what kind and where it comes from. Before trying to address that pair of questions, I want to take a look again at what we might call negative space, at where normativity fails. For it fails where it ought to, in the case of what we might call the bad crafts, that rogues gallery of the expert pickpocket, the assassin, the mafioso, whose great philosophical spokesman is Robert Xi in the Zhuangzi. So if you really want to see the point of view put well, look at that text. According to the Platonic account, of course, these aren't crafts at all. They fail the requirement of making a contribution to the common good. But they have much of the social and epistemic profile of a craft, and they seem to have a kind of normative content too. We all know from the movies what actions are prescribed for the mafioso and what makes him count as good at his job. So here are two arguments. And I hope that's actually legible, at least a fair way back. So I'm giving up my secret weapon here of illegible slides. I hope you appreciate that gesture of trust. Argument A, Lila is a shoemaker. A good shoemaker makes fine shoes. A shoemaker should be a good shoemaker. Therefore, Lila should be a good shoemaker and make fine shoes. Argument B, Alberto is a mafioso. A good mafioso murders whenever ordered to do so. A mafioso should be a good mafioso. Therefore, Alberto should be a good mafioso and murder whenever ordered to do so. And this is completely irrelevant, but I have in mind here Alberto Lattuada's great movie, Il Mafioso, starring Alberto Sordi. That's why it's Alberto here. And actually, in the film, the character, well, he's not called Alberto, and actually he's a harmless factory manager in Turin who takes a visit to his home village and gets bullied and manipulated into doing a single job. So I'm actually pretty uneasy with films that I ask you to identify with committed mafiosi. This is a somewhat different example. Now, this second argument, I hope we're agreed, is unsound. Lila's work gives rise to genuine obligations. Alberto's doesn't. And it isn't that he has prima facie duties qua mafioso, which are, however, overridden when his orders happen to violate moral norms. Also, Alberto also isn't obliged to walk the Don's dog or to

deliver flowers to his mother on her birthday. He isn't obliged to do anything qua mafioso. The logic of the arguments is trickier than it looks, because the two middle premises on the right, B2 and B3, as on the left, look true if read as craft generics, or as being about that metaphysical abstraction, the mafioso, and its fuller specification, the good mafioso. But if we understand the third premise as a universal generalization, into which we can put Alberto as an instance, or any other human being, it becomes false. If you wake up one day to find yourself a mafioso, as poor Alberto more or less does, you should direct your efforts to becoming not a mafioso as quickly as possible, not towards getting better at it. So in argument A, the should, as I'm putting it, goes through to Leela. On the right, it doesn't go through to Alberto. And the most economical explanation of why is the one Plato offers. Being a mafioso simply isn't a craft, and it can't generate obligations in the way crafts do. So I'm going to be keeping things simple for the rest of today by carrying over from last time this Platonic conception on which every real craft provides a genuine benefit to society, and that can be used to weed out the bad cases. Okay, so returning now to the real crafts. Why should a shoemaker try to be a good shoemaker, one who makes good shoes? Once set out, we might think that this shoemaker's question sounds like the kind of question that sort of short-circuits and answers itself. It's a bit like, is the Pope Catholic? Of course, I know people who think that the Pope isn't Catholic, so these questions do actually have some content to them. But still, being a shoemaker seems to be an identity built around a practice which is constituted, at least in part, by the norms of shoemaking embedded in it. And there's arguably a still more basic underlying point about agency here. In most contexts, trying to do something just is trying to do that thing correctly. And there seems to be a slippery slope between making a shoe well, making it not so well, making it badly, and failing to make a shoe at all. So it might seem that there's something incoherent or self-undermining, or at least kind of risky, about trying to make a shoe but not trying to make a good one. And this suggests that the normativity of craft is a brute matter of the teleological structure of human agency. Call this the very simple answer. If you're a shoemaker, you ought to be a good shoemaker, because shoemaking is what you're trying to do, and the norms for that action just are what they are. Now, I think that the simple answer, the very simple answer, is basically right. But it doesn't seem to get us very far. It doesn't seem to have anything explanatory or persuasive to say to the shoemaker who's worried about the rent and wondering whether to cut corners. So let's see what more we might be able to offer. One kind of more ambitious answer would locate the authority of craft in its status as a profession and in the idea of contract. The shoemaker, after all, professes to her neighbors her readiness to make their shoes. When customers come in, she contracts to do so and gets paid for her work. Carried far enough, not doing your job properly is fraud. This seems point missing, however. At any rate, the legal norms of contract apply equally firmly to oppressed and exploitive labor, bullshit jobs, other kinds of work which, in my view anyway, oblige us only very weakly, if at all. Shoemaking seems importantly different from those subnormative jobs. But the concept of profession isn't very apt for bringing the difference out. For one thing, I profess my craft to other people, but the shoemaker's good work seems somehow owed to the job itself, not or not only to the customer. An expert is expected to have a certain autonomous punctiliousness, to care about doing the job well, whether anyone's watching or not. That's part of the dignity of craft. It's even part of what gets professed by the craftsperson, I think. We want to hire the plumber or the dentist who cares about the details we can't ourselves see and might not care about if we could. Contract seems beside the point there. The same objection applies to the more abstract but related idea, a topic beloved of moral philosophers, promising. It's true that when I profess my craft, I make a kind of promise to my potential customers, and breaking promises is wrong. But it's still not wrong in the right kind of way. Contract and promise are superstructure. They depend on the prior ability of craft norms themselves to bind, and what those norms bind the craftsperson to is really the job itself. So, second section, I'm going to move on to a different kind of answer to the shoemaker's question, and with a different starting point, which I think is more promising, which is the concept of a métier. A métier is a skilled job, but it doesn't depend on any particular contract. It's not clear to me that it has to be paid employment at all, though in French it standardly is. Still, the word always puts me in mind of the wonderful line of the poet Heinrich Heine.
On his deathbed, after a somewhat rackety life, Heine reassured his wife, "Ne t'inquiète pas, chérie, Dieu me pardonnera. C'est son métier." Don't worry, darling, God will pardon me. That's his job. So, métier here is usually translated as job, but that's ambiguous and perhaps misleading. Heine isn't claiming to have God under contract, like an iffy plumber who'd better show up. That would be blasphemous in the extreme, which under the circumstances he was probably trying to avoid. Heine's point was rather that God can be trusted to do his self-appointed work and do it well. This nuance of self-selection, suggesting a taste for the work itself, is marked by the way that métier, like craft, travels with the person, getting relativized as mine or his. This ongoing possession by the agent is understood, I think, as a psychological reality. We think of it as a matter of identification and self-conception. But it's also something public-facing, a matter of creating and inhabiting a specialized identity. Someone makes a métier their own through an apprenticeship, induction into the guild, and publicly legible acts of profession. That's where the professing fits in, is very late in the game. It's by doing all this work that Simon succeeds in building himself a specialized new self as an agent, Simon the Shoemaker. Now, this suggests another strategy for answering the shoemaker's question. For having a métier, being in an ongoing way self-identified as a shoemaker, a baker, a firefighter, that's very much a social role. And many social roles have normative content which does seem to go through. Think of mother, friend, neighbor. A number of philosophical theories have been built around the idea that you ought to perform your role, your social roles, simply because the norms of it are what they are, and the role is yours. This idea becomes more plausible if we mix in the language of function, in Greek ergon, and think of society as made up of such functions or offices or stations, each validated by its contribution to the whole. It's possible to get that view out of Plato's vision of the just city in the Republic, read in a somewhat reductive spirit. But for the full flavor, we should turn to the classical Chinese philosopher Han Fei. So here's a little parable for you. Marquis Zhao of Han once became drunk and fell asleep. The steward of caps, seeing that his ruler was cold, placed the Marquis's cloak over him. When Marquis Zhao awoke, he was pleased by this and asked his attendant, "Who covered me with my cloak?" His attendants replied, "It was the steward of caps." Consequently, the ruler punished both the steward of caps and the steward of cloaks. He punished the steward of cloaks because he felt the man had failed to fulfill his appointed task. And he punished the steward of caps because he felt the man had overstepped the bounds of his position. It was not that the Marquis did not dislike the cold, but rather that he felt that the harm that comes from ministers encroaching on each other's office is even greater than the harm that comes from being cold. So you can build a whole political philosophy around that principle, actually, and I commend Han Fei to you if you want to see how that works. An equally radical conclusion is reached from a somewhat different angle by the 19th century British Hegelian F.H. Bradley in his notorious essay, My Station and Its Duties. The argument relies on a Hegelian understanding of the state as a superorganism, of which the individual human is just a part, the good of which is realized in functioning, which contributes to the good of the whole. Bradley concludes his argument by saying, rhapsodically, "We have found the end, that's to say the end of human life, the telos. We have found self-realization, duty, and happiness in one. Yes, we have found ourselves when we have found our station and its duties, our function as an organ in the social organism." Now, I think that Bradley's talk of self-realization actually gets at something important, which I'll come back to later. But the claim that self-realization comes simply from the acceptance of my station and its duties is, to use a technical philosophical term for once, bananas. There are at least two obvious objections to it. One is that there are all sorts of social roles which no one should feel bound by. These include, again, the bad crafts, but also many more. Handmaid springs to mind, or house elf. Part of the purpose of imaginative fiction is, I think, to sharpen our skills at recognizing these kinds of bad and oppressive social roles in our own societies. Bad social roles, ones which can only be at home in a corrupt or oppressive society, oblige nothing but resistance. And so for the shoemaker's question, social role or function, taken just as such, looks hopeless as an answer. What it picks out is what the shoemaker, the handmaid, and the mafioso have in common.
so it can't explain why the norms of the one role go through and the others don't. The second obvious problem with Bradley and with any account of obligation organized around social roles is related. Most aspects of my station in life are given. My nationality, parentage, in many societies far more, including my line of work. So to treat roles or stations as giving norms that go through to the person is to give no weight at all to freedom of choice. But we do think that it has some weight. Now, I find it helpful to think of this freedom requirement in terms of Christine Korsgaard's conception of practical identities. To be clear, this is part of a very complex and profound moral theory, which is designed by Korsgaard to solve very different problems. And I'm just going to uncover a tiny corner of it for our purposes here and look forward to her saying more about it in the comments. For Korsgaard, practical identities are the guises under which we exercise agency and constitute ourselves as agents. For me to act at all, I have to have a self-conception under which I value my actions and ends. And that means having, quote, a description under which you value yourself, a description under which you find your life to be worth living and your actions to be worth undertaking. Practical identities are those descriptions, and they have authority because they give us reasons to act, including obligations. And Korsgaard is careful to distinguish these from moral obligations, which are special. Our local practical identities are contingent, and they define, as she puts it in an interesting phrase, contingent forms of duty and the noble. Métiers and occupational roles generally are paradigm cases of practical identities. And there are a pair of broadly Korsgaardian thoughts about them that I want to adopt here. One is her understanding of how a practical identity, for our purposes, a craft adopted as a métier, comes to be mine. Korsgaard fully acknowledges that some practical identities, including crafts, may be inherited or acquired by happenstance. She tends to speak of such identities as being contingent, rather than as being free. Still, she presents the holding of a practical identity as involving a kind of ongoing commitment. You have to endorse not only the values provided by the identity, but the identity itself as having value. And valuing and endorsing are paradigmatically free operations of practical reason. Moreover, she emphasizes that a contingent practical entity comes with what we might call a right of exit. You can drop them if you cease to find them a source of value. So it seems fair to say that having a practical identity, such as a métier, is dependent on my free adoption and reflective endorsement of it. So that's what I want to adopt as a single Korsgaardian thought and integrate into my account of craft. Its normative authority depends on our free adoption and reflective endorsement. And that's actually, I think, compatible sort of empirically with the ways in which people do get into crafts, even though those can be very contingent. We could talk about that during the discussion. The second Korsgaardian point I want to use is the thought that we ought to drop the practical identities which conflict with our moral identity as human beings. And here she conveniently mentions the assassin, so we know we're on the right track. As she puts it, moral identity exerts a kind of governing role over the other kinds. Practical conceptions of your identity, which are fundamentally inconsistent with the value of humanity, it's a Kantian note being struck there, must be given up. In other words, a bad craft or a bad métier cannot oblige. Note that this leaves the normativity of the shoemaker's art in the kind of ambiguous zone that we saw before. It's neither fully moral nor entirely unmoral. And Korsgaard's account can explain why. She has some helpful phrasing such as saying that our moral identity as human beings stands behind our practical identities. And she says that part of the normative authority of a practical identity comes from this relation to human identity. So that's perhaps frustratingly vague, but it sounds right to me that there is a kind of standing behind relation between the two kinds of identity. So the basic idea here is that the idea of a métier as a practical identity seems to me to offer a good path for explaining the normative authority of craft, explaining why craft norms go through. It's a better theoretical route than the idea of contract or profession or mere social role. There's a big problem in applying this idea, however. The problem is how to judge whether something, a métier or anything else, is my practical identity. In particular, it's unclear how far this is a matter simply of psychological states, such as valuing and endorsing, and how far it's a matter of sociological fact. In a good case, of course, the two will come together.
They'll be bridged by a coherent pattern of behavior on my part. My actions will express

express my values, and my identities will be made manifest in social roles which fit. But it's all too easy for these factors to come apart. Suppose, for instance, that our Alberto, instead of being trapped into the life of a mafioso, has the good fortune to be heir to a firm of biscotti manufacturers. But also suppose that he studied philosophy at university and would quite like to continue with that after the Laurea. Succumbing to family pressure, however, he returns home for the summer, and so same fatal mistake, and without ever making what feels like a decision, he starts to take over responsibilities on the Fattoria floor. On what conditions and at what point does biscotti maker become one of his practical identities? How can Alberto himself answer that question as he reflects in the cool of the evening 5 years later, alone with his grappa and his self-pity? Is it really simply a question of how much he now cares about biscotti? I mean, even that might not be easy for him to establish simply by introspection. There's all kinds of confounding variables. But you can imagine his siblings getting kind of irritated by that introspective process and saying, look, the case is actually very simple. You are, in fact, a biscotti manufacturer now, so step up and be a good one. They're unlikely to be sympathetic if he protests that, well, no, actually, I've read Course Guard, and I don't think this is my practical identity, and so I don't have any obligations. Now, one might respond that if being a biscotti maker isn't an identity for Alberto 5 years later, if he doesn't endorse that practical identity, then something else has gone wrong. He's behaving with a lack of authenticity, we might say, or integrity. And that response seems to me actually to be right. But it doesn't seem to me to capture the shoemaker's art. What's bad about making shoes badly is the bad shoes, not the inauthentic state of the shoemaker's soul. The more plausible alternative view is to take practical identities as somewhat external and socially manifest, to hold that Alberto is indeed bound by the norms of biscotti making from the moment that he sits down in his father's big chair. This may seem like a regress to the social roles view of craft normativity, which I rejected earlier. But in fact, I'm proposing a more radical regress still, all the way back to what I called the very simple answer. Anyone engaged in the practice of biscotti making or shoemaking ought to try to make good shoes, not because it's their profession or their social role or their métier or their practical identity, but simply because it's the thing they're doing, and that thing is a craft, and craft norms apply. I'm suggesting that the shoemaker's art has, at the most basic level, no more of an explanation than that. Now, section three, I'm going to move on to what I'm calling the best case scenario. And, well, you'll see what I mean by that phrase as we go. Now, to say what I just did, that really the very simple answer is the only answer there is, isn't to say that the other answers we've been looking at have nothing to offer. They just need to be relocated a bit. Where they're helpful is not in relation to the shoemaker's question as I initially posed it, but in relation to what we might think of as the follow-up question, which we can now more clearly distinguish. So the follow-up question is, well, why should I be a shoemaker? Granted that the shoemaker ought to make good shoes, why is that a role that I or any rational person would identify with and attempt to instantiate? So I spoke last time of the idea that craft practitioners have different kinds of external motivations for doing what they do. And I said there was the originating motivation that gets you into a craft, the sustaining motivation that keeps you in it, and the prompt which causes you to practice it on a particular occasion. And I'm now zeroing in on sustaining motivations. Those are what we're going to be talking about when we address this follow-up question. Why should I actually go to the workshop today and pursue this identity of being a shoemaker? And the question is whether we can say anything at this very high level of abstraction about what the right kind of sustaining motive would be. What's a good answer to that question that the shoemaker asks herself when she reflects? And this is an inquiry into how craft as work might be normative in yet another, a third sense, the sense in which something is normative if it meets the standard for the kind of thing that it is, so that it's desirable, a normative kind of thing for us, in this case, a normative kind of work, of making a living. Now, as I flagged earlier, a useful starting point here is Bradley's claim that social roles operate through offering self-realization to their occupants. I've said that he can't be right about what self-realization consists in, and I have to admit the whole concept of self-realization gives me qualms. It's reminiscent of sappy self-help books,

makes me feel that we're straying into the wrong section of the bookstore here. I think it is a valuable concept. I think it's kind of the term that we're stuck with for a certain kind of ideal, even if it isn't the right, quite the right kind of word for that thing. So I say it's not necessarily the right kind of word because we all have parts of ourselves that we think should be squelched, that we don't want realized. And what's more, some of the more compelling versions of the idea, the one we might attribute to Nietzsche, for instance, are more about self-overcoming, self-transcendence. Korsgaard prefers the term self-constitution. So there are lots of options, but as I say, I think self-realization has become sort of the default for an ideal which is indeed a promising candidate for happiness, or at least for the kind of happiness which it makes sense for us to aim at in action. So I'm leaving room here for the Aristotelian thought that to be happy, you might also need to be lucky and have external goods. But I'm going to, from now on, talk about the kind of happiness that we can actually aim at attaining through our own activities. Self-realization, I take it, names a way of living in which I successfully use my talents, interests, propensities, opportunities, perhaps even my flaws and disadvantages, to do good work and lead a worthwhile life, to make something of myself, as they say. It's inherently a normative concept, tethered on the one side to an ideal of flourishing or happiness, which it promises, and on the other to an ideal of right action, which it demands. To speak of self-realization is thus to hypothesize something that virtually all the ancient philosophers were committed to, namely a convergence of virtue and happiness, in the most abstract senses of acting well and faring well. Now, the moment the idea is on the table, I think it's pretty obvious that self-realization is something that can be offered by a métier, and by craft as a métier in particular. After all, as Aristotle says in the opening of his Metaphysics, all human beings desire by nature to know. I have a friend who insists that he actually means that we all desire to know things by nature without having to work at it. But I'm confident that's not actually the correct way to parse that Greek sentence. What he means is it's a feature of human nature that we want to know things by finding them out. We also like to use our knowledge productively in action. We take pleasure in getting things right, doing things well, hitting the coal face at exactly the right angle, especially where it's something that other people can't do. There's a further rich satisfaction in having that distinctive knowledge and rightness acknowledged by others, and not to mention getting paid for it. What more could anyone want? Of course, that's a thin and inadequate sketch of what self-realization might be. It may not be fair to take feelings of satisfaction or fulfillment as proxies for real self-realization, but a sense of fulfillment, I think, does seem like the best introspectable sign of self-realization that we're likely to get. We can perhaps get a more vivid picture by watching a documentary about a craftsperson at work, which is a tellingly huge genre. There's also the psychological literature on the idea of flow, with its phenomenology of expert performance, depicting the expert at the height of their powers, using all of their knowledge and skills to solve problems, overcome difficulties, acting effortlessly as if time itself slowed down for them. This is, for almost anybody, an extraordinarily attractive ideal. Not all expert performance looks like that, of course, and I wouldn't want to say that self-realization necessarily manifests in the condition of flow or make the value of one contingent on the other. For someone born into an oppressive society, a life of self-realization might involve terrible pain. And the creative struggles of the great artist might feel hard and be hard and stay that way, seen from the inside as well as from without. But the image of the self-realizing craftsperson in a state of flow is still the best image we have of how the ideal of the ancient philosophers might be realized, how a kind of virtue or excellence and a kind of happiness could be made to coincide by the active exercise of the one bringing about the other. I've argued in earlier work that it's fair to attribute an ideal of self-realization along these very general lines to Plato in the Republic and to Aristotle, and that this is part of what they use the craft model to bring out. The Greek way to put it is in terms of a person's ergon, their function, job, or work. And the Greek term ergon is actually related to the English word work. They go back to the same Indo-European root, which I think says something about how important this concept is to us. According to the final argument of Republic Book 1, which we didn't have time to talk about yesterday and won't talk about today, a thing has a function if there's something you can do best with it or do only by using it. And for both Plato and Aristotle, in somewhat different ways, there is such a function belonging to the human soul.
If the term function sounds unpleasant and instrumentalizing to you, think of it this way. There's a job, a characteristic work that belongs to us as human beings, and that work is to make the most of our given talents and propensities. And what makes a métier, such as a craft, some person's job, is that it's a way for them to do this human job. It's an appropriate vehicle for the human function. In a paper on Aristotle's famous function argument, I've argued that this is what he thinks, or anyway, should think, is committed to thinking by other parts of his theory. It comes out at a crucial moment of Aristotle's function argument when he poses what I think is probably the most frustrating rhetorical question in the history of philosophy. It goes like this. Have the carpenter then and the shoemaker certain functions or activities and the human being none? Is he by nature idle? So is the human being functionless, idle? It's literally unemployed, but it's ergon, it's not having an ergon. And of course the answer is supposed to be no. And on my reading, Aristotle's point in invoking the carpenter and the shoemaker here isn't merely analogical. So it's not just an analogical argument, it's a kind of, now that I think of it, Korsgaardian argument. Aristotle is noting that we take it as obvious that the craft functions of the carpenter and shoemaker really are binding on them. The craft norms go through for those people. And how could that be? How could the duties of craft go through unless the human being doing the shoemaking has a more basic human function, which is being realized through that craft? Which in Korsgaard, so that in Korsgaard's phrase, our human identity is standing behind and endowing its normativity to the craft function for the practitioner. So if this is on the right track, then the normativity of craft for the practitioner comes at least in part from the normativity of human nature itself. Now, sort of tracking back to locate this in the broader account of craft I've been developing, this value of craft as self-realizing for the practitioner combines easily, I think, with the Platonic account of craft that I discussed yesterday, on which the end of a craft must be a contribution to the common good. So a real craft turns out to be valuable for two different kinds of reasons. I call this the double value account. A craft has value by producing some distinctive disinterested benefit, that's what we talked about yesterday, and thereby contributing to the common good. And a craft has value by affording opportunities for self-realization on the part of the people who practice it. And as you can see, there's a question that that raises, which is this B-side of the double value account criterial the way the A-side is? So I said yesterday that for something to count as a craft, it's a necessary condition that it contribute to the common good. So the question is, does the same thing apply on the other side? Must a craft account as such be such as to enable the self-realization of its practitioners? Now, you might think that the... I skipped over something, carried away by the excitement of having a slide that people could engage with. So let me go back and say something about the status of this account. So this double value account is the core of what I'm going to call the best case scenario for the practice of a craft. So I'm edging us towards utopia, which is the concept I want to talk about in the final section of the paper. And this is kind of the basic building block of my conception of utopia, is craft as practiced on the best case scenario. What do I mean by that? Well, I mean that we here have, I think, the best sustaining motivation for an ongoing commitment to the practice of a craft. The shoemaker is going to be reliable and committed and practice her craft with integrity when her commitment to doing so is based on recognition of one of these kinds of value or the other, or ideally both. So this is the answer to the follow-up question. It's when such a recognition is present that someone's identification with their métier will be best informed, best guided, by the value that's really there, and therefore the most stable and friction-free. For a full specification of the best case scenario, I think we also need to add in the Korsgaardian constraints that I've already noted of free adoption and reflective endorsement. So if you don't want to be practicing the craft, none of this is going to get you any further. We also have to add in conditions to exclude oppressive work, and I think that's a separate matter. So one interesting thing about the Burton clip is, of course,
his father was obviously, in some sense, an oppressed person, and members of his family died from coal mining, and all the beauty of craft and so on doesn't really

touch that. That's a separate network, I think, of ethical considerations. So as the case of the great coal miner shows, or the enslaved person who works his métier, as many did in ancient Greece and Rome, and I can't resist saying that the contemporary example that occurs to me is the California state firefighter, the prisoner who fights fires while an inmate of the California state prison system. Oppression and the practice of a craft don't exclude each other, and nor do the rewards of practicing the craft magically cancel the oppression out. So in talking about the best case scenario, I also want to stipulate that there's a non-oppression condition that's being met, even though I don't have time to figure out how to best articulate that. So returning now to this question of what we should say in the bottom right-hand corner, should we say that practices which don't afford opportunities for self-realization on the part of the practitioner, that those aren't real crafts? Is this criterion, should we be using it to exclude certain ways of making a living from the category? Well, here's the case that I think about when I think about that question. This is the case of Stevens the butler in Kazuo Ishiguro's novel, Remains of the Day. So I should have a picture of Anthony Hopkins here probably, but too distracting. We're just going to talk about the novel. It's interesting, in preparing for these talks, I asked people for examples of great works of literature featuring craftspeople, and I got surprisingly few. Cormac McCarthy is kind of obsessed with craft. If I had a third session, we would talk about that. But there are fewer portraits than you would think in fiction of the deeply committed craftsperson. And I sort of realized to my horror eventually that actually Stevens the butler was the figure that I was looking for. Realized it with horror because if you know the novel, it's a tragic portrait and a very strange case of a craft if it is one. So that's what I now want to discuss. I think it's the interesting test case for the issue here. So Stevens is actually an exemplar of craft as I've been discussing it in these talks. The central theme of his whole discourse to the reader, which takes up just about the whole of the novel, is his absolute dedication to his métier as butler. Although he calls it his profession or his vocation, I don't think anything hangs on the nuance there. We're shown in careful detail that he's a master of his craft and a committed member of the guild. Nor is he morally obtuse. He's not a figure that you can condescend to. He has a broader ethical perspective and makes a point of telling us, somewhat implausibly, that it was a mark of his generation to consider the moral status of the masters they served, and that he himself chose his master carefully, with the aim of making his own small contribution to the common good. With all this detail, Ishiguro builds up a convincing portrait of Stephen's ethical world, a slightly hallucinatory alternative reality in which it's simply obvious, known to everyone, that being a butler is a highly noble and estimable art. And I have to point out, Stevens earns our respect, as does Ishiguro, for he manages the whole book on this theme without ever using the word butling or having to use the verb. It's all about the craft of the butler, but all the verbs are very undignified that go with that, right? And never once does he fall into them. And that's not accidental, because Stevens is obsessed with the question of what makes for greatness in a butler, and his answer to that question is dignity. This is the defining feature, perhaps surprisingly, of the great butler, is his dignity in all situations. He identifies this dignity with the great butler's ability to fully inhabit the role, as he puts it, with no distraction or interference by personal considerations or his private life. Now, that should ring a kind of bell from last time, because it's a version of what I was calling motivational insulation. And I said it was essential to integrity in the practice of a craft. So I should be on Team Stevens here. He carries that inhabiting the role, in his own case, to a point of perfection in which all personal considerations are suppressed. And his narrative culminates in a moment of terrible triumph when he feels himself to have met this highest of demands. He doesn't quite say it, but it's clear that he is a great butler by that standard. But his telling of the story also brings to the surface his own latent awareness that something has gone terribly wrong here, and that his way of life has been completely misguided. So the reason I'm going into all this detail about this story is in part because it is a kind of challenge to the account I've been giving. On the story of craft normativity, as I've been telling it, Stevens is an exemplary figure. And yet he's also a comic and deeply tragic figure, too. And the question is, what is his tragic mistake? It seems to have something to do

heroic effort. And I think the point is that that can't be self-realization. But Ishiguro is an incredibly subtle and ambiguous writer and likes to undermine every conclusion of that kind that you reach. And so he leaves us with a puzzle about exactly where Stevens went wrong. There are hints that he may have misunderstood what dignity really is. That's, of course, a very interesting philosophical question. Or perhaps we should think that whatever dignity is, there's got to be more to greatness in any craft than that. It may also be, and this is what I want to focus on as relevant to the bottom right of the slide, may also be that he was wrong to think that being a butler, could be a craft in the first place. So we get caught out because I think we have a sort of reflex of classism reading this, thinking, come on, greatness is a butler, this is a vocation or something, and then you catch yourself out and think, oh, no, I'm being classist. But then in the end, actually, maybe that first reaction had something valid to it. That is, perhaps Stevens is an example of the kind of case I spoke of last time, of someone who tries to make a craft out of some activity that can't actually be one, some activity that isn't apt for the attitudes that make up the formation of the craft practitioner. There's a weird convergence here with Plato, for Plato too seems to think that there can be no servile crafts. The end of the butler's job is giving satisfaction to his master, in a telling phrase. Well, in the Gorgias, Plato disqualifies as being pseudo-crafts, mere knacks or flattery, any art which merely aims at the gratification of another person. That includes the pseudo-craft of the rhetorician. And this is a bit paradoxical because the rhetorician thinks that his specialty is fine and powerful, and it can, in fact, give him political power. But power is not a genuine good on Plato's account, and rhetoric isn't a genuine art. And Plato would be very happy, I think, with the result of saying that the rhetorician, the orator who gains power over a city, is actually in no better a condition than Stevens the butler. So if this reading is on the right track, then it seems to me that Stevens represents an argument for indeed, for taking the question mark out there, and saying that indeed, the self-realization side of the double value account is criterial. If some practice can't afford even the most dedicated and intelligent practitioner a path for genuine self-realization, then it isn't a real craft. And I take that to be a welcome addition to the Platonic account. I now want to return to the best case scenario and talk about its relevance to work. And I feel very daring doing this because work seems to be something that philosophers mostly don't talk about. We shy away from it. And it is actually very hard to find a way into talking about it in a philosophical way. So I'm going to make a kind of primitive stab at that here. You're going to see just how primitive in my next slide, next two slides, excuse me. So section four, the utopia of work. Craft as practiced on the best case scenario seems to me the best conceptual proxy we have for the normative form of work. That's normative in, again, the third sense of meeting a standard. So I mean the standard of what it's rational for us to want in the way of work. I don't think we're ever going to have a consensus on what it means for work to be meaningful, satisfying, worthwhile, unalienated, whatever standard you prefer. And of course, there isn't even any consensus on exactly how to frame the relevant standard. But wherever exactly we want to put the aspirational bar, craft as métier on the best case scenario, so factoring in those course guardian constraints, is going to be well above it. This is the kind of work which it's rational to want for yourself, your children, and your neighbors. And the enormous diversity of big craft means that there should be something in it for everybody. There's nothing constraining about it. No reason to think it's going to be too constraining if we center it when we're thinking about the kind of work that we want to promote individually as a society. Another way to put this point would be to say that any utopia would have to be built around big craft, though that immediately calls for qualification. For one thing, utopias come in two very different flavors. So that's one of them. And obviously that's not the one I'm referring to, right? This is Bruegel's painting of the Land of Cocaine, also known as Cloud Cuckoo Land, where work is only a distant memory and sausages grow on trees. Actually, there's a pig in the back carrying a knife to help you take slices off it. So call that the utopia of ease, that model. The utopia of ease is not a place that interests me very much, since it seems obviously compensatory in its appeal. That is, it gets its appeal from our experience of the opposite, of overwork and scarcity. It's a vision of happy hour, not the happy life.

0: That's why it almost always ends up comic and hyperbolic, and with its residents seeming a bit in or subhuman, completely inert. And by the way, I take Utopia of Ease to include the statesman myth that Rachna talked about last time, of human life in the age of Kronos. I don't think that for Plato that's a genuinely normative vision. So I'm thinking of the other kind of utopia here, which we might indeed call the utopia of work. A non-fantastical, genuinely normative society, which is happy in large part because it gets work right. Thomas More's original utopia is a utopia of work, so of course is Plato's Republic. For Plato, the justice of the just city, the foundational virtue of the happy society, consists precisely in the performance of each job by the person naturally suited to it. Now, More and Plato together might give the impression that utopias of work are inherently authoritarian in tendency, and that would be a serious worry. But that's by no means an essential feature. So here as a corrective is an image of what's probably the first utopia of work which most of us here ever encountered. So here's an important question which most moral and political philosophers today don't seem to address very often. What do people do all day? And fortunately, we have other resources for answering this question, including the work of the great Richard Scarry. And he explores this question through Busy Town. Welcome to Busy Town. Busy Town, as you can see, is a very happy place. And what makes it happy is that everyone works. Most of its residents work at crafts, farmer, grocer, captain, cop, and they're identified by their craft generic as well as their name. And note that the work which is valued here is not restricted to paid labor. Mothers are also among the heroes of Busy Town. And children, too, work as in a small way as their assistants. So one question that any utopia of work has to address, actually, is where to place the dividing line between paid and unpaid labor, and what kind of compensation is appropriate for each. And I'm not going to say anything about that, but I'm well aware that this is a feminist issue. And I'm not trying to claim that crafts as paid métiers are the only worthwhile kind of work there is. So my language of utopia being built around craft is meant to be much weaker than that. There are no pseudo-crafts in Busy Town and no bullshit jobs either. Their practitioners have each identified with and internalized their craft norms, they endorse their practical identities, and so far as one can tell with a cartoon rabbit, they find fulfillment and self-realization in what they do. They further enjoy the relations of fraternity and solidarity generated by the reciprocal exchange of the benefits they produce and the chain of pleasures which that sets off. More than anything else, it's this, the pleasure of being rightly appreciated and valued by one's neighbors, which holds Busy Town together and makes it a happy place. In fact, this production of social solidarity is important for all utopias of work. Even Plato emphasizes that guardians and producers are going to see each other as friends in the just society, and each is going to be grateful for the contribution made by the other to the whole. So I'm going to propose, actually, that we should see this as a third major kind of value produced by the exercise of craft. Call it the effective or social value, the benefit that craft produces in creating social bonds between practitioner and beneficiary, which often expand to bring in further groups and knit society together. So this is now a triple value account, because we're adding C, craft has value, by affording shared pleasure, reciprocal esteem, and social solidarity between craftsperson and beneficiary. And note that that's dependent on A, right? It's because what's being produced by the craft is a benefit that the pleasure and reciprocity and solidarity ensue. I want to briefly add to this picture one more utopia of work. Richard Scarry doesn't say it all, it comes close, but I do want to add a reference to William Morris's News from Nowhere, although we won't have time, much time to discuss it. So that's courtesy of the Canadian William Morris Society, which is an ongoing thing. I think it's important to mention Morris in part because his vision of utopia is deeply anti-Platonic. It's anarchic, hedonistic, class-free. And so it shows that utopias of work can be radically diverse from each other. For Plato, each of us has a single determinate function by nature, an innate set of capacities in respect of which human beings differ profoundly from each other and thereby are suited to different work. Now, Morris, of course, was the great 19th century advocate for the deep value and importance of the handicrafts, and he was a great practitioner himself of several crafts. And I take it that's why he isn't taken more seriously as a political philosopher as well. He also made wallpaper. How can you take his theories seriously? So we sort of enforce a kind of Platonism in our intellectual lives, where if you're the philosopher, you're not allowed to also do crafts. But I think that's actually a terrible mistake. And ironically, Morris's Utopia, which is a post-revolutionary future London, is a world in which craft identities have practically disappeared, because they'll no longer be practiced as professions or métiers. For what fulfills our nature, according to Morris, is mostly pretty similar from one person to the next, and variety itself is an important part of the human good. Human beings like doing many things, he thinks, and most of us can be adequately good at most of them. So instead of fixed professional roles, Morris's London works by a kind of kaleidoscope of volunteerism, in which people do now this, now that, with varying degrees of skill. And in summer, everyone looks forward to collective haymaking trips, with an enthusiasm which I have to say I did not find entirely convincing. But the point is a serious one. What Morris most wants to get across to us is the idea that all the work really worth doing in a society is, or should be, and can be made pleasant. And that in a just society, this pleasure would be the main and perfectly adequate motivation for doing it. What Morris and Plato share, then, with each other and with every utopia of work, is an extremely abstract template. It's a template which, when a theory of human nature is fed into it, can specify what the triple value of craft fully realized would look like. The very best version of the best case scenario, instantiated by a whole society. To note a crucial problem, this template includes a central assumption shared by Morris and Plato, namely that the array of crafts which produce the human good for the community is going to be just the same as the array of crafts which provide self-realization for the people doing them. So A and B in the double account are going to mesh perfectly. There's not going to be any practice which only gives you the one but not the other. Morris believes in this Leibnizian harmonization of craft because he believes in a principle we might call Ruskin's law, that the aesthetic quality of the product expresses the moral quality of the process that produced it. Workers allowed to have autonomy and dignity in an uncorrupted society at one with nature will, if left to their own devices, practice all and only the real crafts at their best, producing useful and beautiful things. Wage slaves in urban hells, conversely, can produce only ugly junk that serves no real need. Take care of working conditions and worker freedom, then, and the crafts needed for utopia will evolve harmoniously on their own into an array which both provides the common good and fulfills their practitioners. Well, unfortunately, I personally don't believe that Ruskin's law is true. We can't have any certainty that the array of crafts which would meet one of the utopian conditions would be adequate for the other. And that places a question mark over the whole project of a utopia of work. But it seems to me we can get a hell of a lot closer to meeting both conditions before any divergence between them would start to become a practical problem. To aim at a utopia of work would simply be to aim for the kind of society in which the crafts flourish and the three kinds of value they produce do coincide. And in fact, this coinciding happens every day already, locally and on a piecemeal basis. Whenever the self-realizing craftsperson, taking pride in the elegant exercise of their métier, creates a genuine good for the beneficiary, the person who's happy to watch, they complete a little circuit of pleasure that amounts for that moment to a utopia for two. Morris himself felt sure that for anything more, a revolution would be required, but that's a story for another day. If all this is on the right track, then craft is still useful to philosophy in some of the ways it was in the ancient world, as a paradigm, a target, a way of bringing into focus some of our most demanding ethical and practical ideals. We can figure out what our own utopia of work would look like by thinking about the area of crafts that it would feature and how our own aspirations to self-realization would fit into them. We can try to nudge our societies in the right direction by working to detect and delegitimize pseudo-crafts and by strengthening the institutions which support the real ones. And we can think about how to widen the spaces in which the little utopias happen until they might extend to the whole shape and size of a society. Craft is, as ever, under threat. But many people do still find in the exercise of a craft a kind of solace and refuge, a local restoration of their sense of agency. And I hope that trying to think through some of the philosophical puzzles and opportunities craft presents can have some of the same effect. In any case, c'est mon métier. Thank you.
1: I have been struck so far in the conference by how little anyone has said about what I regard as one of the greatest expressions of craft in modern times. I mean the movies. Just think of the number of different crafts that are involved in the production of a movie. Acting, screenwriting, music, scenery and lighting, stunt work, and many others, all coordinated by a director who, by bringing them together, sometimes manages to create a great work of art. And even when the director doesn't create a great work of art, he often manages to create something that nearly everyone, even in our fractured society, kind of likes. Although Ranjana might say that sort of director only has a knack. Anyway, I would have thought the director, using all of these crafts to create his 2 hours of an imaginary world, is a rather good model for the Platonic guardians who coordinate the crafts in the Republic to create a good world. So I just thought I'd throw that in. Now, in the rest of today's comments, I'm going to talk rather shamelessly about some of the ways in which Rachel's ideas intersect with my own. And my excuse for that is that I think some of the ideas I've been working on lend her ideas additional support. So these comments will mostly be positive and friendly. Now, Rachel believes, correctly, I think, that the adoption of a craft is the adoption of what I would call a form of practical identity. It's a form of normative identity which makes us subject to the reasons and obligations that spring from it. In a recent unpublished paper on the human good, I argue that the human good has two parts. I understand the good in an Aristotelian way, just as I think Rachel does, as the good performance of our function. Like the other animals, we have a natural identity which gives us a natural good. That consists in having the kinds of things that enable us to function well as human animals. Food, water, physical and mental exercise, sleep, social relations, and so on. But because we human beings are rational, we can evaluate the reasons on which we act as good or bad. And because we identify ourselves as the sources of our actions, we value ourselves positively when we think that we do good things for good reasons. This means that we have a practical identity, which, as Rachel told you, I described in sources as a description under which you value yourself and find your life worth living and your actions worth undertaking. The need to construct and function well in your practical identity is the need to make something worthwhile of yourself. So valuing ourselves is an essential part of the human good. And that fact that we have a need to make something of ourselves is also how Rachel describes the things that makes it worthwhile for us to adopt a craft identity. So the human good is to function well in both parts of our identity. But those two things, your natural good and the good of functioning well in your practical identity, stand in an uneasy relation because your practical identity can make demands upon you which are in tension with your natural good. Under certain circumstances, your practical identity can subject you to demands for very hard labor, physical danger, social isolation, and so on. One of the difficult things about being human is that we have to decide how to negotiate these conflicts within our good when they occur. A good society will reduce the occasion for conflicts between our natural and practical identities. In the case of craft identities, or at least professional ones, this will include creating working conditions that make it possible to satisfy our natural needs while doing our work. And I take this to be an essential part of Rachel's idea of a utopia of work. Now, that is ultimately Rachel's answer to the question why you should adopt the identity of a craftsperson. But Rachel takes it to be a somewhat different question, why a craft is normative for a craftsperson. She offers us what she calls a very simple answer. She says, and I'm quoting here, "Anyone engaged in the practice of shoemaking ought to try to make good shoes. not because it's their profession or métier or social role or their practical identity, but simply because it's the thing that they're doing. That thing is a craft, and craft norms apply. Now, Rachel says this is because, and I'm quoting again, there's arguably a still more basic point underlying agency here.

in most contexts, trying to fi is just trying to fi correctly, and there seems to be a slippery slope between making a shoon well, making it not so well, making it badly, and not having succeeded in making a shoe at all. Now, I believe, as Rachel suggests, that there is a basic point about the nature of agency at work here, and this is what I'm going to be focusing on. I think that what Rachel says is supported by the theory of agency that I discussed primarily in my book, Self-Constitution. Now, the central idea of that theory of agency is the idea of a constitutive standard. In its simplest form, a constitutive standard is a normative standard that applies to something, some object, or some action or activity by virtue of the thing's own nature. And in most cases, that means by virtue of its function, because of what it's for. In a slightly stronger sense, a constitutive standard constitutes the thing as the kind of thing that it is, so that if it didn't meet the standard, at least to some extent, it would not be that kind of thing at all. To take some very simple examples, it's a constitutive standard for knives that they should be sharp because their function is cutting. It's a constitutive standard for encyclopedias that they should be accurate because their function is to inform. And it's a constitutive standard for houses that they should provide shelter for their owners and their owners' property. These objects must meet their constitutive standards in order to be what they are, at least to some extent, and they're good of their kind to the extent that they meet those standards. Now, constitutive standards also apply to activities. In Self-Constitution, I call these things constitutive principles because they're standards which we deliberately follow, and also because, as I will explain tomorrow, the principles of practical reason are among them. They're the constitutive standards of rational activity. The principles of agency are constitutive in a further sense. We constitute ourselves as the agents of those activities by following the standards. Consider first teleological activities, which are aimed at producing some object or condition that exists independently of the activity itself. Crafts, as Rachel points out to us, are often teleological in that sense. They produce objects. A teleological activity can also produce a condition which exists independently of it. The doctor produces health in the patient. And in some cases, the independence of the result from the activity of producing it is less clear. Acting, and now I mean in the sense of acting on stage and screen, not in the fundamental sense of deploying your powers of agency. Acting produces the presentation of a character, but the presentation happens in the acting and is not an external result of it. Nevertheless, acting is arguably teleological, and so craft. The representation of the character is the result of what the actor does. Now, where an activity is teleological, the constitutive principles of the activity are derived from the constitutive standards of the object produced. The builder who is building a house is guided by the aim of producing a structure that will successfully shelter. The cook is guided in his cooking by the aim of producing nutritious food that will be good to eat. And the actor, maybe I should call him the thespian to avoid confusion, is guided in his acting by the aim of showing us a character of the kind he thinks the role requires. It follows from this, the constitutive principles of, say, building a house and the constitutive principles of building a good house are the same. That is, it follows that these are not two different activities. I find it easiest to make this point vivid in Aristotelian terms. Aristotle believed that every substance, everything, has a form and a matter. The matter is the parts, the material, the stuff of which the thing is made. The form of the thing is the way it's put together, where that is understood as being what explains how the thing is able to serve the function that it does. For example, it's the way the parts of a house are put together that enable it to serve the function of providing shelter. To see this, suppose you're building a house. Let's say

0: that the parts are walls, roof, windows, and door. When you're building the house, what you do is put those parts together in a way that will enable the resulting structure to serve the function of sheltering. And so by realizing the form of a house, you put the walls together at the corner to make the structure weatherproof and tight. You put windows into the walls to let in air and light. You put roof over the top to keep the rain and snow out. And you insert the door into one of the walls so that people can go in and out. This shows us two things. First, the activity of house building is given by the form of the house. Aristotle says the form is what the builder knows. And second, since a house that realizes its form is a good house, the activity of building a house is exactly the same activity as the activity of building a good house. Or to put it a different way, trying to build a house is exactly the same activity as trying to build a good house. If you do it badly, you have not engaged in a different activity, you have simply bungled it. If you're not trying to put those parts together in a way that will enable the house to serve the function of sheltering, as a good house does, you're simply not building a house. So if this theory of agency is true, Rachel is right. Her simple answer is right. Trying to make shoes and trying to make good shoes is exactly the same thing. It's the same activity. Anyone who's trying to make shoes is trying to make good shoes. And the reason you just try to make good shoes is simply that you're trying to make shoes. And that's all there is to it. But if this account of activity is true, what are we to say about the dishonest builder who uses substandard materials in which to realize the form or puts them together in a way that falls short of serving the function? Some way that's faster or can be done with cheaper labor, say. What should we say about the nature of his activity? Isn't he still building a house? Now, I think we should say pretty much exactly what Plato did say when confronted with this kind of case in the first book of the Republic, which is that insofar as he's doing that, he's not a builder at all, but a moneymaker. As I put it in Self-Constitution, he's not trying to build a house. He's trying to make money by building a cheap imitation of the house, one that he can pass off on an unwary customer. Now, I know this sounds to many people as if it couldn't possibly be an important metaphysical thesis about the nature of action or activity. All that I've done here is re-describe the activity by re-describing its end. And that's a move which, simply as a matter of language, is available at least in the case of teleological activities. But, people say, it surely doesn't show that doing something and doing it well are really the same activity. Now, there are several things to say in response to this. One is that although the Aristotelian account of the nature of teleological activity is helpful to me here, it's not absolutely necessary to making the point. Here's another way it's been done. In a symposium on pretending, J.L. Austin gave us an example that goes like this. A burglar is posing as a window washer in order to get a chance to case the building he plans to rob. Obviously, the easiest and most effective way to pretend to wash a window is to wash the window. So we may imagine he's going through the very same motions with soapy water and a brush or a squeegee that he would go through as if he were washing the window. The question is, what's he doing here? What's his activity? Is he casing the joint, or is he washing the window, or both? Austin says what he's doing is primarily casing the joint, because he's only cleaning the window to disguise that activity. Now, one way to understand that is by appeal to the criterion of success for the activity. The burglar is casing the joint because he has succeeded when he knows what he needs to know about the building in order to burgle it successfully. In the same way, my dishonest builder has succeeded at what he's trying to do as soon as he produces something that will fetch the price of a house. So that's what he's doing. He's trying to build something that'll fetch the price of a house. He's not trying to build a house. Okay, my purpose today has just been to argue that two of Rachel's points are correct. First, the reason for adopting the identity of a craftsperson is that it's a form of practical identity, and the good for human beings rests in having and successfully enacting such an identity. If the good for a human being also rests in functioning well as a human animal, then Rachel is also right that the government needs to create a utopia of work in which these two aspects of the good are made to go together. Second, I've tried to support Rachel's claim that the reason why a craftsperson should act in accordance with the norms of her craft is simply that she's practicing the craft by appeal to a theory of agency and activity. According to this theory, doing something and doing it well, or at least trying to do it and trying to do it well, are the same activity. And that means that if you think of yourself as a shoemaker and you make bad shoes, you have bungled the job. If that's right, then Rachel is right that the reason why a shoemaker should make good shoes is simply that she's making shoes. Thank you.
1: Rachel Barney is right. Philosophy is her métier. In fact, oratory seems to be her métier as well, as I realized last 2 days. A métier, she tells us, is a skilled job which, like craft, travels with a person. It's a job which is your job in virtue of what you know how to do. So philosophy is what Rachel does. All this italicized does. An important part of what she is, italicized is. And as the last 2 days have demonstrated, something that, as Heine expected of God, and I'll come back to the word expect, she does well, italicized. Philosophy is her métier and her practical identity, or one of them. For her, the thought of Plato and Aristotle is a living body from which there is much to learn. And philosophy's past is crucial to its present. Her work is brave, and I say brave, I thought about that. It's brave to take on Plato on one of the most controversial issues that he actually dealt with and present him in the way that she has presented him to us in these lectures. It's brave, it's thoughtful, and inspiring. Her commitment to the ancients is not merely intellectual, but like her understanding of craft itself, affective as well. She reads them with rigor, but also, I dare say, with love, and an uncompromising commitment to the vision of craft, virtue, and society. This is the history of philosophy at its best. She does not, like many of us, think that we honor the figures of the past if we happen to find in them views that we happen to hold today. She looks instead for views that we don't hold and that we should make our own. Hers is an outstanding instance of our craft. But is philosophy a craft? She makes it clear that not every craft is a métier. More than a profession of a line of work, a métier is something I identify with as mine, she says. But what of the other direction? Is every métier a craft? In particular, is philosophy a craft? Well, I was amazed to find out that in Plato, in that vast oeuvre of Plato, philosophy and techne are brought together twice, in 2 passages only, and only in 6 in Aristotle, 3 of which are all from very early work of his, the Protepticus. And none of those passages clearly identifies philosophy as a techne. And in fact, and that struck me yesterday morning like a burst of lightning, it can't be. Philosophy can't be a techne for Plato, because if it is, then the philosopher rulers of the Republic would have 2 jobs, which would undermine the whole point of the Republic, which depends on each person doing 1 job and 1 job only. Now, I don't know, maybe that's totally wrong. It just struck me, as I said, I think it has to be right, actually. Anyway, that would be really a glaring and destructive exception to the principle of one citizen, one job. To be sure, philosophy involves several crafts. Today's philosophy, for example,

Involves interpreting texts. I say that first because I'm a historian. Constructing and evaluating arguments, writing journal articles. All these qualify us as members of a guild. In fact, Richard Rorty once described the PhD as our union card. But philosophy lacks a well-defined end. The pursuit of truth will not do. A well-defined end that allows us to evaluate the craft's products without serious controversy. It's a difference, I think, we should take into account. And some of what I'm trying to do is to complicate the picture of big craft that Rachel has been giving us, which is, I think, a wonderful, wonderful concept. Not, of course, that agreement was as widespread among the ancients as Plato often implies. Rachel, in her first lecture, refers to Hesiod's You didn't mention that yesterday. Potter hates Potter. computers, no. Carpenters compete. Beggar strives with beggar and bard with bard. The author of the great Hippocratic work on ancient medicine begins the book by heaping invective on his competitors. The painters Zeuxis and Parrhasius, Apelles and Polygnotus constantly fought for who was the greatest painter of the time. And I searched for this. I wrote about this somewhere and I referred to it, but I couldn't find it in anything I found. There's a tombstone of a craftsman of a kind of, I can't remember what craft it is, but what it basically says is, here lies so-and-so, a great worker in this particular craft, much better than the fellow who's buried over there and is really a sham. One who's bungled the job, so to speak, to use Chris's expression. Still, I think we can generally recognize a good shoe when we see or wear it. But what counts as good philosophy is constantly being contested. Also, if a shoemaker says of another shoemaker, he's not a real or they're not a real shoemaker, what is being contested is the quality of the work. When philosophers say this is not real philosophy, that means something more than that. It's not exactly clear what, but it's more. In that respect, though of course not in all, philosophy is more like art than it is like craft. Rachel includes the arts in big craft, but I think we should think about the differences between them, between art and craft, that is. And these are worth, also serious and worth thinking about. They're certainly less extreme than the philosopher R.G. Collingwood took them to be. For him, craft is almost a purely mechanical affair, activity. He calls it, defines it as the power to produce a preconceived result by means of consciously controlled and directed action, and its product is preconceived or thought out before being arrived at. The craftsman, he writes, knows what he wants to make before he makes it. By contrast, he writes, and that's actually a terrifically interesting idea that I'm not going to, unfortunately, have time to talk about, what an artist wants to say is not present to him as an end towards which means have to be devised. It becomes clear to him only as the poem takes shape in his mind. Still, Collingwood actually conceded that, I quote again, some works of art are also works of craft, as may be seen by the example of a building or a jar which is made to order for the satisfaction of a specific demand to serve a useful purpose, but may nonetheless be a work of art. So when is a jar a work of art? Well, jars, of course, come in many varieties, but a jar that is a work of art somehow stands out among them. It differs in ways that catch our interest, provoke our admiration, perhaps even inspire our love. Not limited to its function, which any other jar would do, they're perfectly fungible in that respect, our concern extends to the features that make it not a generic product, but an irreplaceable individual that does something that is distinctly its own. It follows the rules that determine what a jar is, what counts as a jar, but it's also something more. And that something, I think, can't possibly be specified by rules. It's always something beyond what the rules can tell us. One of my great examples of that, I don't know how much time I have, but suppose I was a painter and I wanted to learn how to

make to do paintings. And I go to my teacher and say, how do I make a great painting? And my teacher shows me a Rembrandt self-portrait. Says, that's it. Well, what do I do? Of course, I'll have to copy it. But if I copy it and stay there, I've only made an imitation. If I copy it to learn from it, the same way that, you know, painters do all the time, and then spend a lot of time copying other works and learning about them, eventually, if I have the talent, and if I'm lucky, and if everything works out, and I have the right connections, or whatever it takes to be a successful artist, I might make a great painting. But that great painting necessarily is going to differ from Rembrandt's painting. It has to be different. And yet, in some sense, I've imitated Rembrandt. I've imitated not the painting, but his accomplishment. Anyway, that was an aside. Sorry. Some crafts involve little or no variation. Mason jars, and I had some slides about that, but I'm not going to bother, are all pretty much the same. They differ a little in size and color and a little bit in shape. They're generally equally good at what they do, and who makes them doesn't really matter. Style is more or less irrelevant to mason jars. Other crafts are more flexible. The requirements that shoes must meet, for example, establish a broader, though still, in my opinion, rather narrow range of variation. The material, shape, and color can differ, their quality is variable, and the makers can matter, which is why they come with names, a Ferragamo, or Nike, or whatever it is, that suggest a generic kind of style. In shoemaking, as in craft making more generally, a good shoe, once you figure out how to make it, establishes a pattern that, with the right training, others can make as well. And though they differ in quality more than mason jars, the distance between good shoes and bad is relatively short, certainly shorter than the pain a bad shoe can cause, might make us think. Rachel writes that the slope between making a shoe well, making it not so well, making it badly, and not having succeeded in making a shoe at all, is slippery. I agree, but it's not very long. Now, however long that slope can be, the variety of shoes pales before the kinds of art and philosophy. The forms philosophy have taken, for example, include, and here I'm using a wonderful list that Arthur Danto once included in his presidential address to the Philosophical Association. It include dialogues, lecture notes, fragments, poems, examinations, essays, aphorisms, meditations, discourses, hymns, critiques, letters, summae, encyclopedias, testaments, commentaries, investigations, tractatuses, vorlesungen, aufbauen, prolegomena, paraga, pensée, sermons, supplements, confessions, sententiae, inquiries, diaries, outlines, sketches, commonplace books, addresses, and innumerable forms that have no generic identity or that themselves constitute distinct jars, and it goes on. The views presented now in these forms are even more multifarious. Wikipedia actually lists 192 schools of philosophy. many of them are to be, suspected, but I think there are probably others that they haven't included. But think of the tremendous differences between the various schools of philosophy, and then think also of the tremendous differences between the adherents of each school of philosophy. As to the qualitative differences between them, think of Plato, Kant, or Wittgenstein on the one hand, and many papers in many philosophy journals today. Or again, think of the distance between any work of Manet and a velvet portrait of Elvis. But more than the huge variety in form and content distinguishes art and philosophy from craft. Craft succeeds when applying the rules, is bound to result at best craft succeeds when applying the rules attains a worthwhile result. In the arts and philosophy, by contrast, rule following is bound to result at best in mediocrity, at worst in failure. The point here is to accomplish something new, something others haven't already accomplished, something like Collingwood's jar that goes beyond what is required for being a member of a school or a genre. Craft does not require, though of course it permits,
and rewards the effort to introduce new and unanticipated versions of

its products, but a good shoe is usually a version of a known type. If the shoe fits, make it again. But that's exactly what good art and good philosophy never do. They never make it again. Instead, they make something that, going beyond the rules, is both new and fair, both unexpected and still recognizably part of philosophy or art. Not to mention that the products of craft generally contribute, if not to the common good, it's worth talking about, at least to the good of some social group. On the other hand, it's worth asking, what good are the Moonstar shoes that Roberto Vieri makes and that retail for $19,900,000? But is all good art and philosophy always also good for society? And if not, is or are they a good model for virtue and the good society? I will not stay for an answer. Though I agree that the shoemaker should try to make good shoes, and one nit I have to pick with Rachel is that sometimes you say he should try to make good shoes, and sometimes they should make good shoes. And those are not the same. I'll come back to that. I agree that the shoemaker should try to make good shoes, but I'm not so sure that's a matter of duty or obligation. That's why I used the word expected earlier in connection with Heine. It's something that we expect of the shoemaker. It's not quite clear to me that it's strong enough to call it a duty or an obligation, but that's something that I would leave for discussion. In any case, the question is why? Why is it an expectation even? And Rachel answers, I quote, anyone engaged in the practice of shoemaking ought to try to make good shoes, not because of their profession or their métier or social role or their practical identity, but simply because it's a thing they're doing and the thing is a craft and craft norms apply. But social roles that, like mother or friend, which aren't crafts, also involve the same should. And so do art and philosophy. So where does their normativity come from? What I'm going to say now is a very simple-minded version of what Chris just explained in so clear and vivid detail. I don't know the answer to that. I don't know whether normativity. I'm not sure I know. But I confess that I am tempted by the minimalist view that Rachel calls the simple answer, the basic underlying point about agency. In most contexts, trying to do something is trying to do it well. Trying to make shoes or do philosophy or paint a portrait is trying to make good shoes, do good philosophy, paint a good portrait. Shoemakers don't make two distinct efforts, one to make shoes and one to make good ones, nor do they form two distinct intentions, one to make shoes and another to make good shoes. I'm not even sure that making good shoes is a matter of intention, since it really is much more a matter of ability and of external factors on which we don't have very much control. Though making shoes doesn't mean making good shoes, the word shoes in this context, or making for that matter, has its own normative force. To use Plato's vocabulary, the shoemaker is guided by an understanding of what shoes are, by their nature, which specifies their function as they best perform it. That ideal function is what the shoemaker tries to realize in the objects that shoemaking produces. But what counts as a good philosopher or a good artist, a good mother or a good friend, is much, much less determinate. It is manifested in vastly different and often quite conflicting ways, which is why, in contrast to craft, at least as usually understood, we can't specify what it is in terms that are both general and informative. A good shoe fits well, is not too heavy, does not orient our backbone unnaturally, and is not repulsively ugly. Good shoes, insofar as they serve their function well, are like happy families all alike. But every good work of art is good in its own way. Rachel, with Plato, thinks that both the projects of craft and the end they serve must be good, hence the connection between craft and virtue. In yesterday's lecture, she argued that what the craftsperson does has value in the eyes of others, and then she immediately went to identify that with the common good. Something, though, can have value in the eyes of others without contributing to the common good. Alberto's mafia bosses would be better off if he does what they want. She counters that Alberto has no obligation to do as he's told. Being a mafioso doesn't impose any obligation because

in view of the moral quality of its end, it is merely a pseudocraft. Now, I confess, I've always been bothered by Plato's habit of always taking everything that he doesn't approve of and saying it's not a real thing, or a pseudocraft. The sophists are not real philosophers. Rhetoric is not a real craft. Painting is not a real craft. Just a game. Poetry is not a real craft. By contrast, in this respect, Aristotle takes to heart the principle expounded by the author of the Hippocratic, the medical book on the art, which says, where there are procedures which can be right or wrong, Rachel actually mentions that passage in a footnote in the first lecture, a consideration of these must constitute a craft. For my part, I say that there is no craft where there is neither a right way nor a wrong way. The rhetoric and the poetics determine that right and wrong, well and badly, apply to both oratory and poetry, and secured by that criterion their status as craft, as techne. These works approach craft in a way that is more formalist than Plato's. They agree with Rachel's account up to the point when she identifies the end of a craft with a common good. On a formalist view, a craft is understood in terms of structure and object, independently of the object's value for society as a whole. The only requirement is that the craft's end benefit not only the practitioner, but some social group as well. That is true of both shoemaker and mafioso. The problem with the mafioso, in my opinion, is that the gangster's craft is morally unacceptable. If Alberto, who more or less wakes up one day to find himself a mafioso, feels that his moral commitments are more important than his practical obligation to the mafia, then perhaps he should direct his efforts to becoming not a mafioso as quickly as possible. But he was forced into that position, and that, I think, makes a difference. The fact that he's forced, however, into it, and the fact of the price that he would have to pay if he did not do as ordered, generate a dilemma I find very difficult to resolve. What would I do in that position? Well, it's impossible to tell without being in that position, and the most I can say is that I really hope I'll never find myself in it. But I would feel very differently if instead of being blackmailed into it, becoming a wise guy like Henry Hill in Scorsese's Goodfellas has always been my childhood dream. Then it's not clear to me that there would be no obligations or expectations. The commitment to a craft, Rachel argues, though not clearly moral, is also not unrelated to morality. The good person, she says, who is a good shoemaker will try to make good shoes. It's no less true that a bad person will not necessarily try to make bad shoes. The badness of the bad person need not be manifested in the shoemaking itself. A bad person who is a shoemaker is not on that account a bad shoemaker. History, and in fact, much recent history, is full of the outstanding accomplishments of people who turn out to be very, very bad by our standards. Nietzsche might say that their badness is necessarily related to the accomplishments, that without the one, they wouldn't do the other. I don't know. Large questions lurk here, and I will not face them now. Nor will I face many, many other large questions that go through Rachel's magnificent lectures, especially her vision of the utopia of work, where everyone, as she puts it so well, does something tethered on the one side to an ideal of flourishing or happiness, which it promises, that's a nice expression, and on the other, to an ideal of right action, which it demands. That ideal is shared both by Plato, for whom each individual is naturally suited for one job and one job only, and by William Morris, in whose perfect society, I quote her, people do now this, now that, and look forward to their collective haymaking with enthusiasm, which she doesn't approve, and which, Morris thought, only a revolution could bring about. Exactly so, thought another revolutionary, who imagined, I quote, a society where nobody has one exclusive sphere of activity, but each can become accomplished in any branch he wishes, and makes it possible for me to do one thing today and another tomorrow, to hunt in the morning, fish in the afternoon, rear cattle in the evening, criticize after dinner, just as I have a mind, without ever becoming hunter, fisherman, herdsman, or critic. Plato, William Morris, and Marx. Thank you.

0: Rachel.
1: Well, thank you very much to Chris Korsgaard and Alexander Namas both. This is the wonderful thing about the Tanner format is that I get to outsource the hard parts of my argument to some of the most distinguished possible people to provide them for me. So I'm very happy to have Chris Korsgaard affirm that her account of agency and self-constitution meshes nicely with the things that I wanted to say about craft normativity. Just two qualms about what she said. First of all, about the movies. She's absolutely right that the movies are one of the great... this is probably a bit of junk terminology that won't get us anywhere, but the word I use to myself is multi-craft. So a craft that's the product of many quite different crafts working together. You've got the actor, the editor, the production designer, the composer. And these are really quite different from each other, and there's a single product that they all collaborate on producing. And it seems to be important for thinking about big craft that in our era, especially actually most crafts are parts of multi-craft. There's the restaurant, and you need the different kinds of chef and waiter and so on. There's the hospital with the doctor and the nurse and the administrator and so forth. There's the university. There's... It's the sort of traditional model of the potter sitting alone. Actually, that wasn't even true for ancient potters. They worked in workshops with a division of labor and a single collaborative project. I'm a little uneasy about taking the movies as our kind of sole conceptual model for that, though, because, as Chris Korsgaard points out, there is an authority figure with the movies. There is someone analogous to the Aristotelian or Platonic politikos, the director who's imposing their will through all these subcrafts. And I'm not sure that's always the right model to have. I wonder about restaurants, actually. Should we think of the restaurant as being like the movie with the chef as director? Or is there a real kind of plurality there with no single authority figure and just different people doing their thing? And I'm influenced here actually by Adam Gopnik's depiction of theater, musical theater in particular, as a kind of multi-craft where really there is no one boss in charge. I mean, it sounds horrible. That's part of the point. Makes the process a lot more difficult. But some multi-crafts genuinely are like that. And if we were to work towards having a full theory of craft, that's exactly the kind of quasi-metaphysical but also practical and ethical question that we should be trying to answer, is which things are like that and which things aren't. My other qualm about the Korsgaardian picture has to... I don't even know if this is a qualm or just a trivial point that I want to reaffirm, but I'm a bit worried about the burglar washing the windows and also the dishonest builder, because I do want to reaffirm that even if we want to say the builder doesn't really want to build a house, he just wants to convince people that he's built a house so as to make money out of it, there is still a sense in which... again, if you're doing the activity, you're subject to the norms of the craft. I can't help being reminded of the old joke. It might even be a New Yorker cartoon about the actor who is working as a waiter and people complain about the quality of the service. And he says, well, you know, I'm not really a waiter. I'm an actor. Come see my play. You know, this is supposed to be, you know, no, that's not an adequate explanation or response. And we don't, in fact, let the dishonest builder off the hook. There's a sense in which it is actually very informative and interesting, and I would say also Platonic, to pick out what the end of the dishonest builder's activity is. That's an important way of looking at what he's doing. But it still actually is the case that he's building a house and he's subject to craft norms. And I don't think Chris wanted to deny that at all, but I wanted to make sure that it was still in view. Turning to Alexander's comments just very briefly, I think I'll defer thinking about the relation of art and craft till tomorrow. I think that should be a big theme for our session on Friday. And I'd also like to defer what I think we should call the Henry Hill problem of whether maybe a bad craft could oblige in some odd way, because that seems like an important question too. Is philosophy a craft? Huh. Well, I was hoping no one was going to raise that question, but here we

And I think I agree with Alexander that it's not, actually. And he has a number of good reasons for saying that. It doesn't seem to be rule-bound in the right sort of way. There's a huge variety of form and content. And like the artist, the philosopher tries to make something new, to say something that hasn't been said before in a way

Zimbabwe. And before she left, she was given a copy of a book called Where There Is No Doctor. And the point of Where There Is No Doctor is it will tell you how to amputate your own limbs and deal with snake venom and basically do what you can to get by where there is no doctor. And so I see philosophy as something a bit similar. It's the enterprise of where there is no scientist, where there is no method. Because it's something we didn't talk about much, but a craft isn't only constituted by having an end. You know, we could all have the end of being healthy. What's constitutive of being a doctor is you've got methods for attaining that end. You've got a system which is reliable at producing it. And so my somewhat pessimistic way of reframing Alexander's point would be to say that philosophy is the mode of truth-oriented intellectual inquiry which we're engaged in where we don't have a method and don't really know or at least don't agree about what the right method would be. So I think that's probably the note to end on. Thank you.

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Send us an email at knowledge@uctv.tv. 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Tonight on UCTV.

0: So today I want to talk about fertility and its preservation according to East Asian medicine. We look at fertility through these lenses, the resources, rhythm, balance, and energy. And in East Asian medicine, we ask kind of unique questions. Does this person have enough stored energy to support conception? Is your body's timing regular and coordinated? Is your nervous system calm enough to signal that it's safe to reproduce?
1: I will show you today that working on rare disease, first of all, it's important. When you are a parent who have a kid who is dying from a rare disease, it's very important to have scientists to find new treatment. But I want to show you more. I want to show you that working on rare disease can also teach us so much that we will apply that to so many more diseases.
2: People with disabilities, including developmental disabilities, have the right to live in the community with supports like in-home support care or supported employment or, you know, whatever it is. If people are forced into institutions, that's a violation of disability rights because those services can be provided in the community successfully and people can live in the community with supports.
3: My name is Ethan Winkler, and I'm a vascular and endovascular neurosurgeon in the neurosurgery department at UCSF. I specialize in treating both adult and pediatric patients with brain aneurysms, brain arterial venous malformations, as well as carotid disease and those in need of bypass. Our aneurysm practice here at UCSF is one of the busiest in the state of California. I treat in excess of 100 aneurysms per year. An aneurysm forms on a blood vessel in the brain. Typically, blood vessels are regular tubes where blood flows inside the brain. But sometimes, on the side of those tubes, outpouches can form, which are known as aneurysms. These outpouches

fishes are not supposed to be there. And with time, they can grow, and just like a balloon that's inflated too much, they can burst. When an aneurysm bursts, it's a life-threatening condition because it releases a massive amount of blood into the brain. When I see a patient with an aneurysm, the first thing I want to know is if the aneurysm has bled or has not bled. An aneurysm that has bled is an emergency and has to be treated. An aneurysm that has not bled can be treated in one of three ways. The first way is observation, where we do not treat the aneurysm, but follow it with imaging every 6 to 12 months. The latter two ways include open surgery to clip the aneurysm and endovascular neurosurgery to coil the aneurysm. When we do a clipping operation, it involves making an incision on the scalp behind the hairline. We then open a small window of bone just above the eye socket. And after we open the dura, which is the covering of the brain, we don't go through the brain, but we go under the brain. We find the blood vessels of the brain at the base of the skull and use those blood vessels to trace back to the base of the aneurysm. Once we find the base or the neck of the aneurysm, we place a clip across the neck so that it is no longer able to receive blood flow from the parent blood vessel. Once that happens, the aneurysm no longer fills. When we treat a patient with an endovascular approach, we start with a small needle stick in the wrist, and this artery is called the radial artery. When we access the artery, we're able to place catheters inside the wrist, up the arm, into the shoulder, and using the blood vessels, we navigate the wires and catheters into the neck and then into the brain. Once we get into the blood vessels in the brain, we can get to the inside of the aneurysm using wires, where we can place a very small catheter inside the larger catheter. That smaller catheter is what we use to place coils into the aneurysm. The coils are typically made out of platinum, and they can be detached within the aneurysm. Once the coils are inside the aneurysm, they prevent blood from getting into the aneurysm, and then the coils also help the aneurysm clot. And once there's clotted blood in there, it can't fill any longer with new blood, and it can no longer burst. Overall, when I decide how to best treat an aneurysm, it really depends on the individual aneurysm and the individual patient. When we evaluate an aneurysm, one of the things we look at is how wide the neck is. An aneurysm that has a wider neck is harder to treat with endovascular techniques because the wider the neck, the more likely the coils can fall out of the aneurysm. When the neck is more narrow, it's easier to place the coils inside the aneurysm and get them to stay within the aneurysm without falling out through the neck. Certain aneurysms that are closer to the brain surface are better suited for open surgery. Such aneurysms are not as favorable for endovascular techniques given their anatomy and location. There are other aneurysms which are deeper, like the basilar artery, which are often safer and more appropriate for an endovascular technique given some of the relative increase in risks on the open surgery side. For younger patients who have a longer life expectancy, the open surgery is well tolerated and will be more likely to have a durable cure in these patients who have many years of life ahead of them. For patients over 60 or 70, I tend to choose the endovascular option because it's safer for them and also less invasive. In terms of efficacy, after an aneurysm is treated with open surgery, the chances or need for retreatment is somewhere on the order of 1%, compared to an endovascular procedure where chances of retreatment are closer to the order of 10%. We are fortunate here at UCSF to have a hybrid operating room. The advantage to having a hybrid neurosurgery operating room is that for our most complex aneurysm patients, we can perform an angiogram, which takes pictures of the blood vessels in the operating room and shows us that there is no longer blood flow into the aneurysm. Without a hybrid OR, an angiogram has to be performed the following day after surgery. If the results of the angiogram show that there is still blood flow into the aneurysm, then more treatments are necessary.
I believe patients come to UCSF given our great experience in complex vascular

other neurosurgery cases. In a typical week, at least half of our cases have been referred from elsewhere around the state or around the country from neurosurgeons who have deemed these cases very complex or too challenging for treatment and have sent them to a high-volume center that deals with these cases routinely. We also have a phenomenal team of ICU nurses, residents, fellows, and staff who are very much used to dealing with the most challenging and most difficult cases in vascular neurosurgery.

0: So let's begin with a question that you addressed somewhat last night, but it's the idea that how did this start? How did you really do this? You were an academic, an epidemiologist, PhD in epidemiology. You had your master's in public health, but there's this newsletter that was terrific.
1: Yeah, I mean, it was incredibly organic. It was never planned. I think I said last night, whoever was here, it may be a little repetitive, but at first my dean came to me at the School of Public Health and was like, "Caitlin, can you just try to explain to people what's going on?" I used to work at the WHO in Geneva, was looking at the data. She knew I was. I also just loved teaching. Like teaching, it was just my my love of the world and my academic position. And so I did. I just wrote this email to faculty, staff, and students, a couple sentences long, really ugly Excel graphs, and just trying to explain what I was looking at, bring them along for the scientific discovery ride and what I was doing. And I signed those emails in the beginning, "Love your local epidemiologist," because that's who I was to them. And I really cared that people started understanding what was going on. And then it grew. And I stumbled upon this gap that I never thought we would all stumble upon. But people really needed timely, understandable, and actionable information, even based in uncertainty. And it was an incredible honor, and it still is. And now I land in a lot of people's inboxes right next to their bank statements. And like I said, it's an incredible honor.
0: You signed all of those love, YLE. And the first time I saw that, I thought, I don't usually get love from somebody I don't even know. But over the weeks and then months and now years that I've been reading your newsletter, I sort of get it. How did you decide to sign it love?
1: Well, at first it was just my people, like my students, like the people I like at the time, like really cared about and knew. And I just have continued to do it to show some level of humanity in these, mm-hmm. in the science, to show that I care. Andy Slavitt actually in the height of the pandemic asked me why I write love. And I was like, I probably should take it out. And he's like, "No, don't take it out. Like, mm-hmm. It's just part of the style and the brand." And yeah, maybe it's a little unprofessional. I don't know. But it's just kind of where it's always been. And I want to keep it that way too. So it'll always probably be like that. Yeah.
0: Well, now I get the California YLE from Matt Willis.
1: Does he write love?
0: He writes love.
1: There you go.
0: Yeah.
1: See?
0: Mm-hmm. Mm-hmm. Okay. Well, we have a lot of public health people in the audience.
1: Yeah.
0: This is a big transition in your career, this academic to entrepreneurial public health, if you will, communication. Can you reflect on that in terms of that transition for how it was for you and what perhaps people might want to take from that?
1: Yeah, you know, I was in academia and I always thought I was going to be in academia. I thought I was going to be working there until I was 80, a lot like my grandparents did. And I truly loved it. I truly loved teaching. I love the energy. I love the innovation. I love the autonomy. I love trying to build and answer questions and a place to think. But when the pandemic hit, I mean, it was all hands on deck. I mean, it didn't matter if you're an epidemiologist in academia or the health department. I mean, it was everyone was going towards helping. And I started this newsletter. And, you know, at first, the academic institution very much supported it. I was giving a service to the community. But then as the pandemic went on, as the months and years went on, there was definitely a conversation of, "Caitlin, you need to focus on research grants. You need to focus on committees, all the committees we had to be on, and a lot of the teaching." And, you know, I was going up for tenure and putting together this CV, and I was trying to figure out where to put my newsletter. Where do you put something that reached by that time, I think it was like 350 million people. And what ended up happening was it was just a bullet point under community service on my CV. Mm-hmm. And so, you know, I had to make a really hard decision. I had to decide whether to take an incredible leap and risk and leave academia, which was incredibly scary to me, to really focus on the newsletter and building that community, or to stay in academia. That was basically my two decisions, or my two choices. And so, you know, I talked to a lot of mentors in academia. All of my mentors in academia said, don't do it. Mm-hmm. Like, you can never come back to academia. I was told there's nothing better out there. You know, so it was very scary to make the move, but I ultimately decided to make that trust jump, that I had to trust myself that I was capable of finding a different job and creating a pathway forward, even if it was innovative and even if it was very much out of the box of what I was expected to do or what I always expected myself to do. In between that jump, because I couldn't jump all the way, I was like, I need a safety net or something. I went and worked in policy at a policy research tank, and then worked as well at the CDC and the White House during the COVID response, and then finally decided to go all in on my own company. And my company is a for-profit, and so I've kind of had like experience in academia, in government, and also in the for-profit space. And I have learned, all of them have pros and cons. I've learned that there is no perfect place. It's all about where you are in the moment in life and how you want to spend your time too.
0: But you have come back to academia a little bit.
1: Yeah, I mean, like I said, I miss students and I miss teaching. And so, yeah, and now I'm an adjunct professor at the Yale School of Public Health under Megan Rainey over at the School of Public Health. I'm teaching in spring, so I'll be flying to Connecticut quite often. You know, really thinking through how to innovatively integrate communication and translation as a core competency in public health, in a public health school. Because this hasn't been done, and so I really respect Megan's, Dean Rainey's vision of the need for that and the creativity and thinking outside of the box. And that is something that I didn't really find at my institution back at in Texas. And so I'm honored to, explore that and see what it looks like.
0: So let's see, you went from a red state, and you're living in a blue state, and you're working in a blue state. Does that say anything there?
1: I will say, So I grew up in California, Southern California, and then I went to undergrad in Arizona, and then graduate school in Texas. And I met a Texan, and it's hard to get a Texan out of Texas. So I was like, I was there for a while. And I will say, I am so, so, so thankful that I was helping lead the response in a red state during the pandemic.
0: Yeah.
1: And the reason for that is because it taught me and it forced me to learn how to listen. It forced me and taught me to learn about policy, that it's beyond scientific evidence, that it has a lot to do with values and psychology and culture of a place. And I think it made me a very balanced epidemiologist, and I will always look back and be thankful at that. Now I get to be back home, but you know, it was really good for me to be out there and doing that. Yeah.
0: Yeah, you wrote a newsletter. One of your newsletters was on values and how to combine that with data. Found that really interesting.
1: Yeah, I mean, you know, this is going to sound silly, but like one of the lessons I learned during the pandemic was that, like I said, like policy is not based on only scientific information, right? It's based on all of these different factors. Like, I think we can all agree that we want evidence-informed policy. I think that's why I'm in public health in the first place. Mm-hmm. But there is values that are definitely added onto that. What the decisions we made in Texas were definitely not the decisions that were made in California. And I think part of that is because of the value systems were just so different and the priorities were so different. And I think that's okay too. And when we were writing that piece, it was really a look back of mistakes that we made, but also like reflection around the pandemic, something that I think us as a field, as a country, as states haven't done well enough. And one of the reasons I think that we lost so much trust during the pandemic was vaccine mandates. We had people, you know, it was either get vaccinated or lose their job. And so these value systems started getting mixed up with the scientific evidence. And it was really quite detrimental to a lot of the trust, a lot of the understanding of what science is, what policy is. And I think a reflection, a lesson that I learned is that when we talk about data, we have to be very clear of when we're talking about the data and the science and when we're adding our value system on top of that. And, you know, I'm not perfect in that even right now. I try to be, but it is something that I still try to strive for so you don't lose people along the way.
0: Earlier, you were talking about government and academia and private work. And you were, last night when we were at dinner, you mentioned that there are a lot of things you could do in the private field that government couldn't do. Could you dilate on that a little bit?
1: Yeah, you know, I think, like I said, there's pros and cons everywhere. Pros and cons, I mean, a lot of pros to academia. There was also cons in academia. It's slower, and for a good reason. You know, you need to do science in a very evidence, steady thinking way. Government or policy, I am obsessed with policy. Like, if I had a dream job, it would be a policy advisor of the White House. Like, I think it is the coolest thing because it is so messy, and it's like a game of chess. But, you know, and it's so impactful. Like, I remember at the height of the pandemic, I was helping with the response in Houston, and we could just, we had so many resources, and you could see by us deploying Ubers to get vaccines into neighborhoods, it was directly starting to impact the numbers. I mean, it was pretty insane to watch policy have such a profound impact on population health. There are limitations to government, though. I went to the CDC. Rochelle Walensky called me one day, and I thought it was like a joke. Like, I thought it was a prank. I was like, how do you even get my cell phone? But she was like, hey, can you come help us over at CDC and, you know, try to be better communicators, try to fix the systems, try to be more responsive to the needs on the ground. And so I went into CDC. I was like, oh, my God, I'm going to fix it all. Like, I got it. I have all the answers. And then you like, I get there and like it explained, I learned so much because it explained why things were done during the

0: the pandemic and what the limitations are of government. Politics is such a huge factor in CDC culture, right? The need to change culture within systems is incredibly challenging to do. The systems themselves need to be reimagined and reinvigorated. And I soon learned that, at least in communication, there's this huge gap that needs to be filled outside of government. That was like my big takeaway out of the CDC work. It was like, okay, you guys can try to do this, but your clearance processes, like every culture, blah, blah, blah, like there needs to be a far more agile system outside of government. And so after that work, I very much decided deliberately to start trying to build a system outside of government for that. One that is very fast, one that it doesn't matter about politics, one that is flexible and can breathe during emergencies versus during peacetime, one that can be hyper-local, one that listens from the bottom up and uses that sort of data. And so, and there's pros and cons to that too. I mean, there's definitely cons to for-profit, like burnout, right? And like doing this so quickly. But I truly do believe that there is huge value in public-private partnerships. And that is something that I've tried to really lean into after lessons learned during the pandemic.
1: So you mentioned Rochelle Walensky. She's gone. Has RFK Jr. contacted you about?
0: He hasn't called me yet. I was definitely dozed in February by Elon Musk.
1: How so?
0: I was told the night before that, Caitlin, your contract is ending in the morning, and that was it. I wasn't surprised. I was in the director's office. Like, it's not like I'm good at shutting up. I'm definitely a talker out there too. So I don't think it was a surprise, but you know, it's a bummer because we were doing some really cool work with Mandy Cohen. She was such a different thinker. You know, Rochelle or Dr. Walensky was so good at infectious diseases, and she was so knowledgeable around disease and all of that. What Dr. Cohen was a different sort of thinker, and she's more operational. And I truly think that is what CDC needed, was operational changes. And so we started doing some really cool work, and now it's very much dismantled, but we were starting to get there, and it's a really big bummer to really see that work crumble.
1: I get it. I think we all do. You mentioned culture. We hear often from the administration about changing the culture. I never really understand when people say that, what that actually means. What do you mean, or what goes through your mind when you think about changing the culture of an institution like CDC or CDPH, for example?
0: Yeah, I'll talk about CDC. I'm not very familiar with CDPH culture, but, you know, oh my God, where do I start? So there at CDC, there are definitely really fantastic comms teams. There's also incredibly brilliant scientists. The problem is the bridge between them is just not there. Or if it's there, it's incredibly broken. And the reason it's broken is because of lack of respect towards each other. A lot of scientists do not get why communicating public health is important. I talked about it last night, where the worst thing, something worse than death threats that I get is thousands of paper cuts from colleagues. Mm-hmm. There's also a lack of knowledge between the need of, and then also comms peoples don't really respect what scientists do. And so there's this battle of this like tug of war between the two. And I found myself always in the middle between this tug of war between the two. I'm like, okay, you're right too. Like, let's find the middle and keep going.

0: I think there's that. I think the second really big problem at CDC was that there are really deep vertical pockets at CDC of scientific knowledge, right? You have the flu team, and then you have MPOX, and then you have, I don't know, like parasites or whatever. You know, like you have all these deep vertical pockets. The problem is that there's no bridges between those pockets of operations and of comms and of data and of emergency response. And so usually one group doesn't want to share lessons learned with another group. It's very territorial. The other thing that is very much culture that's, you know, challenging at CDC is that it's very death by democracy. There was, you would get into these meetings of like 70 people and then like no decision is made because no one wanted to make a decision. And so, I don't know, you know, there's just a lot of times we just got, it just got stuck. And I think we need to figure out how to unstick people. We need to figure out how to empower them. I think we need to think through how do we elevate new blood and new ideas and new innovations. I think it's how do we organize institutions to be more agile, to be more fast. And a lot of people don't want to change. They're very comfortable and didn't want to change, didn't see the need to change. And it can be hard to work in.
1: For sure. Speaking of change, I began by talking about those first few months of the pandemic. And I think one of the most difficult things for me was that we didn't know much about SARS-CoV-2. We didn't understand how it was transmitted. We made a lot of assumptions. We didn't have a real playbook for how to protect people, what they could do. We didn't have a vaccine at that point. We didn't have a drug. And we were giving lots of advice. And we had to be, we talking about medicine, public health, had to be the authoritative voice, but we weren't standing on a real firm foundation.
0: Yeah.
1: What do we do in that circumstance? I mean, I think about airborne transmission. I was using in my mind at the beginning of the pandemic the model of influenza, which is primarily large and medium-sized droplets. Art Reingold and I go back and forth about influenza all the time in terms of how it's transmitted. And that's from that came the 6-foot rule or 2-meter rule. And everybody was carrying out what we were saying, yet we were absolutely wrong about how it was transmitted. A couple of questions for you out of that is one, how do we give advice when we don't know a lot? The beginning of a pandemic? And I'll save my second one for after you answer that one.
0: Yeah. I think that when I look back, what I wish happened more of was communicating uncertainty. Was, you know, one rule or framework I always try to use is what do you know, what do you not know, and how are you finding answers? And that is not how things were communicated in the beginning. No. And there was also not a lot of honesty behind the answers too. You know, I think that there's a lot of policy decisions made, not necessarily about the science, but also about the environment and what was needed. I mean, I look back at masks saying we didn't need masks in March of 2020, but that's not necessarily because the science wasn't saying it. It was because our healthcare workers needed PPE, and people were very scared of people going running out and getting masks and when the hospitals needed it. There's a lot of other examples of policy throughout the pandemic where it wasn't necessarily made because of the science, but it was because of the situation and the landscape as well. And I think we need to be a whole lot more honest around trade-offs and around how we come to policy decisions, and not always blaming it on the science or always like, that's just how it is. I think one of the biggest lessons I learned during the pandemic was never underestimate the public, that they may not know, but they deserve

0: to know and they want to know. They should be treated as adults too. And so, you know, I think that the uncertainty is what needs to really be communicated better. We were talking about this at dinner as well. Like, the other thing that I wish we communicated better was risk. Risk communication, the typical formula is, you know, risk equals outrage times harm. And we really needed to not only meet the outrage and the fear, but also really talk through what the harm was as well. Risk communication is incredibly challenging. It's really hard. But I think that we need to figure out models and ways to make that a very big priority during any emergency. I think we also need to adapt a whole lot faster. I mean, you brought up the aerosolized. I mean, we had a pretty darn good idea that it was airborne in, and now I'm like all blacked out from the pandemic, but maybe like June of 2020.
1: Before that.
0: Yeah. And then it took WHO and CDC to update their guidelines like a year later. Mm-hmm. Like, that is just unacceptable. And I think we really need to think through why it took that long and really try to dissect that. And again, it comes with speed and it comes with being okay with uncertainty, but bring people along for the ride. I remember in like, what was it, May, the 100 scientists wrote to CDC and WHO, and still there was not much there, and so not much action taken. And I think that was also a very big mistake.
1: Right, yeah. I remember that, I think it was in April, folks right here up at Lawrence Berkeley Lab, physicists in airborne particles. I met with them. They were very incensed with what was being promoted right at the beginning of the pandemic. They said, why aren't people talking about aerosolized? And they were amongst the, I think it was 200.
0: 200,
1: scientists.
0: Okay.
1: Yeah,
0: 200.
1: Scientists who wrote about that. And that probably cost a lot of lives too.
0: Cost a lot of lives, and then it costs trust too. Like, we're still 6 feet apart at Disneyland lines a year later, and mm-hmm. It's really not equipping people to make evidence-based decisions. Disappointing.
1: I think, at least in my mind, there was always the concern that if you tell the public that you don't know anything, or you don't know. Not anything, you know a lot, but you just don't know the answer to that. That there's the fear that that's going to create a more panicked public.
0: I just have the complete opposite experience. And maybe that was because I wasn't at the government. I don't know why, but in my newsletter, I mean, 99% of the time when you say you don't know, you actually increase trust more. Because people realize where your knowledge stops or where it begins and then where it stops. And we don't know everything. I mean, I think that's just the reality of it too. We're all humans. I think we're trained as scientists and physicians to be like, we are the experts. We should know everything. But the truth is, we just don't know everything. But what is important about that is not of we don't know, but I am going to go try to find the answer for you. And we are going to try to find that answer as quickly as possible. And when I find that answer, I am coming back to you. And you start doing that over and over and over again, and people start appreciating it. Especially during, you know, an emergency, and especially when things are going 2,000 miles per hour, and especially when you just don't know. Like, sure, you're going to get lucky, but then you're not going to get lucky, and you're just going to be flat out wrong. And that is what really starts hurting trust.
1: I'm smiling because reflecting back on my career of taking care of patients, I became very comfortable very early on in my career in terms of telling people exactly what I knew and what I didn't know and the limits of what I understood. And I worried initially that would that make my patient feel less secure? And I had the same experience that you were just saying, and that is that made them more confident in that they were part of a team, and I was going to go and try and help them as best I could.
0: Yeah.
1: Yeah, I get it. And I think that was a big mistake that was made in

0: general by all of us, including myself early on. Early on, as opposed to midway through the pandemic, as opposed to now, the game rules have changed tremendously. The virus has changed, how we respond to it has changed, and so on. Yet I've heard people so critical of the people trying to guide us through this. Let's take Tony Fauci, for example. People so critical of him. When in the first 9-12 months of the pandemic, it was a very different pandemic than it was after the vaccine became available, and decisions that we made were very different. Yet Fauci has certainly been, by so many people in this country, I think unfairly, personal opinion, demonized for making mistakes, and he certainly made mistakes. How do you communicate in your newsletter this idea of that one of the dynamic things about the pandemic is it's changed consistently over 5.5 years now?
1: You know, I one of the things that I've tried to do is bring people along for the ride. And, you know, that means not always like debunking or, you know, chasing falsehoods, but telling people where we are in the process, where I expect that we should be going, what my guesses are, and circling back. I think the other thing that, you know, so yeah, like bring, like being proactive and being like, hey, I think this is gonna, you know, we're gonna have another COVID wave in winter. It's probably coming. And then, you know, really just help people anticipate what is coming. One of the things that I cannot believe we got wrong was, you know, it took us 9 months to make a COVID vaccine, which was incredible, the speed that we were able to do that. What we did not do, though, was help people anticipate concerns, confusion, and questions that people had. And then the vaccine came available in December of 2020, and a lot of people were surprised when many people didn't line up to get the vaccine because they had questions and because they had concerns. And we didn't do a lot of the behavioral science aspect mm-hmm. of this. We were only focused on the bench science and the virology and the immunology when we have an entire knowledge base around behavioral science too. So I try to do that too and anticipate, right? Fall is coming in August. I'm like, here are your vaccine options for this fall. Like, this is what you can expect. We still have questions given what's happening at the federal level. I'll bring you along for the ride. The other thing is admitting when you're wrong. And this is something that I tried to do in my newsletter multiple times. And I wish more people would do is saying when admitting when you're wrong and when you just got it flat out wrong. And I think that builds not trust. It just makes you more trustworthy. I think it makes you more human. And I think people appreciate that as well. So,
0: and I appreciate that in your newsletter. And I do recognize that for a lot of people in authority, including Fauci, had a tough time with that, at least in some of the aspects.
1: You know, it's hard because, like, I don't know, people are, like, sending us death threats, right? Like, why? Right. And so it's really hard to, like, put down your shield and admit that you're wrong. But I do think that has been a way that I've at least tried to lead in that moment. But it's hard. It is hard. It is humbling. It is a risk on safety, like quite frankly. You're putting your neck out there. And that's always very hard to do.
0: Earlier, you were talking about the CDC and other public health organizations and how devastating this current administration has been to public health. Yet you said something, I think it was at dinner or either in your talk, I think it was at dinner.
1: I had drinks last night, so let's see what
0: I wasn't going to talk about that. Okay. But but maybe it was before your drinks, but you said something that I really paid attention to, and that was there was a tone of optimism in your voice. It was more the tone than exactly the words, but the words had something to do with that this is an incredible opportunity for public health. And I must say that it's a dark time right now, as we all would acknowledge, and it's sometimes hard to see what an opportunity this is. But I'd like you to tell me and the audience more about what you were saying.
1: Yeah, I mean, there's no doubt that this is an incredibly dark time in public health. There's certainly a X on our backs, and our systems are getting dismantled by the minute, and there's soon going to be rubble all around the floor. I think, though, the way I'm at least looking at it is that there will be opportunity to reimagine our systems, and there's going to be opportunity to not just rebuild what we had, but make public health for the 21st century, and whatever that looks at. And not only public health, but imagining how the health ecosystem can work together and integrate for Americans to be healthier. And I think one of the biggest frustrations I have in this moment is they are completely dismantling public health without like a vision on how to make it better. And that's what I get really frustrated about. But eventually we'll be able to do that. And I hope that the brightest, most innovative, multidisciplinary minds are at the table to really start thinking what the federal government can do for Americans and what that looks like. I just haven't seen it happen yet, but I think we'll get there. The other thing is, like, you just need hope too, like, to keep going. I've really tried to hold on to that, to continue writing my newsletter, but also as a mom with two little kids and as a community member to keep going. So maybe it's false hope, but that's where I'm at right now.
0: I don't think it's false hope. You know, I think it's real hope. And your newsletter has really, I think, helped a lot of people, not just public health people, physicians, but I think a lot of the lay public have hope. I'd like to just to ask a couple more questions and turn questions over to the audience. But in your newsletter, you really speak to a variety of different audiences. How do you know who you want to speak to? How do you get statistics on what you do, or do you get statistics on what the audience is? And can you tell us a little bit about the nuts and bolts of your newsletter in terms of?
1: Yeah. So at first I thought I was always talking to Joe on the corner. Like at the beginning of the pandemic, I'm like, oh my gosh, I am going straight into the household and changing minds. And I was like, so excited about that. And then I did a survey because I'm an epidemiologist. I'm like, okay, who am I actually talking to? And I did that survey, my first survey, I think in 2021, and 77,000 people answered that survey. And what I discovered very quickly was it was not Joe on the corner. About 70% of the audience is MDs, PhDs, or master's degrees. So very highly educated, right? That is not reflective of the general population. The other really interesting thing is I collected, I asked about employment. And what I also discovered was that who I was talking to, and this completely changed my worldview, was I was talking to trusted messengers. I was talking to pastors. I was talking to education boards, to physicians, to policymakers, to school nurses. And what that realization kind of gave me was that YLE is this node in this massive grassroots information diffusion system where you have all of these trusted messengers that then communicate to their audience, and those communicate to their audience. And so eventually it reaches the households, but you have to figure out where those nodes are and equip them to do it easily, to do it easier. So, for example, the chief financial officer of this international bank is one of my followers, and what he does is puts sometimes YLE content in the front of his stock reports that he emails to his 100,000 employees. And so you start seeing this like network effect. And so that really changed how I started communicating, right? Like, I didn't need to explain to my audience that mRNA is not DNA.

0: DNA, but rather like, how can I help these trusted messengers more easily, one, understand what's going on, but also to communicate to their networks? How can I make it as easy as possible for them to do that? So I still do a yearly survey. It hasn't changed much, the audience. And then we also have statistics. I mean, every newsletter you have statistics of like opens and where they are and like, I don't know, all the data, which as a data nerd, I love. But, you know, I think it's so important when you're communicating to understand who your audience is and how you can help them and who you want to reach to is definitely depends on how you talk and how you communicate. And I think that is part of the secret sauce of communicating, right? Like when I have breakfast, so for example, with Senator Cassidy, like I said last night, I use very different words than if I'm talking to my sister or I'm talking to Governor Newsom, right? And so the words we use matter, the values that are reflected by those words really matter if you truly want to get that message across and more importantly, equip people out there to make evidence-based decisions.
1: Thank you.
0: Yeah.

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1: So today I want to talk about fertility and its preservation according to East Asian medicine. We look at fertility through these lenses, the resources, rhythm, balance, and energy. And in East Asian medicine, we ask kind of unique questions. Does this person have enough stored energy to support conception? Is your body's timing regular and coordinated? Is your nervous system calm enough to signal that it's safe to reproduce?
2: In fact, there are many stories of wolf children produced from India, from all over the world. And one of our speakers, Professor Canlan, might tell you more about specific instances that he has worked on. But the problem with all of these stories is, even if they're true, and many of them are true, the problem is you don't know what the condition of the child was in the first place. Was the child abandoned because of some intellectual disability or illness or something? Were there other things that prevented the child from being fully functional? Most of these children never really learned much language or achieved much in their lifetimes. So that's a problem. So in thinking about this in a thought experiment that I wrote some years ago dating the origin of us, I rhetorically said, imagine if you placed 1,000 healthy, unrelated newborn babies on a predator-free deserted island where silent, legless robots tended optimally to their bodily needs. The robots then left after 15 years, and we came back. What would we find 30 years later? I've posed this thought experiment actually to many Carter members and many others, and I get widely divergent answers, which is the reason to have this symposium. Now, in fact, this is, of course, a horrible, terrible experiment.

experiment that would never be done, never be approved. But in fact, the experiment was done many times over the years. And this brings up the question of the royal investigations of the origin of language. And I borrowed freely, I'm not an expert on these topics, from these authors here, particularly the first two authors, and tried to summarize these royal investigations. In Western literature, the Pharaoh of Egypt, the Holy Roman Emperor, and James IV of Scotland supposedly did the experiment of the kind we're describing. And these are subheadings that I'll show you in a bit. But in fact, growing up in India, I'd heard about the more recent one, Akbar the Great, the Mughal Emperor of India, from just 400 years ago. And I'm not going to go into this detailed slide, so I'm just going to focus on Akbar. So Akbar was the Mughal Emperor in this period of time. He's in the middle of the classic period. His grandson built the Taj Mahal. And Akbar, from an early age, decided that he was going to be truly a great emperor and had a personal biographer who tracked everything he ever did and wrote down everything on a regular basis, good and bad. And so that's probably a pretty good account of Akbar's life, the Akbar-e-Nam of Abu Fazl. And so in this Abu Fazl, you can find this passage. There was a great meeting, and every kind of enlightenment was discussed. His Majesty said that speech came to every tribe from hearing, and that each remembered from another from the beginning of existence. And if they arranged that human speech did not reach them, they certainly would not have the power of speech. But if the fountain of speech bubbled over in one of them, he would then regard this as divine speech and accept it as such. But some who heard this appeared to deny it. So His Majesty had a palace built where civilized sounds did not reach. Newly borns were put in that place of experience, and honest and active guards and tongue-tied wet nurses were admitted there. As they closed the door of speech, the place was commonly called the Gung Mahal, or the Dumb House. About 4 years later, His Majesty went out on a hunt. Next day, he went with a few special attendants to the House of Experiment. No cry came from that house of silence, nor was any speech heard there. In spite of their 4 years, they had no part of the talisman of speech. So this is from his biography, but it turns out this has been very well documented by many. This is actually from a Sunni Muslim critic of Akbar later, who was criticizing many of the things he did. And he describes that an order was issued for several suckling infants should be kept in a secluded place far from habitations where they should not hear a word spoken. And the goal was to test the accuracy of the tradition, which says everyone that is born with a natural tendency, and whether or not their religious background had something to do with this. Again, this person reports that after 3 or 4 years, they all turned out dumb, and the appellation of the place turned out to be prophetic. And in fact, there was the third Jesuit mission to Akbar. They tried several times to convert him. And Hieronymus Xavier reports, some years later, he told me nearly 20 years ago he had 30 children shut up before they could speak, put guards over them, so nurses might not teach them their language. The object was to see what language they would talk. And his endeavors were a failure. A Persian manuscript that's recorded remembers this, and as do other documents. Again, I'm just putting this up briefly. Any of you interested can go back and look at this, at the video, and freeze it and read it. And this is important because 12 years having passed, they produced the 12 children before the king. Interpreters of various languages were called in to help. Each one put questions to children. They answered just nothing at all. On the contrary, they were timid, frightened, and fearful, and continued to be so for the rest of their lives. And here's an interesting passage from a Western historian, that they did use certain gestures to express their thoughts, similar to the example of what the nurses were doing. And these were the only means they could convey their ideas or sense of their wants. So summarizing then, I think these earlier royal experiments are flawed for various reasons and various levels of reliability. But Akbar's experiment was clearly done. And

0: In fact, there are many stories of wolf children, particularly from India, but from all over the world. And one of our speakers, Professor Canlan, might tell you more about specific instances that he has worked on. But the problem with all of these stories is, even if they're true, and many of them are true, the problem is you don't know what the condition of the child was in the first place. Was the child abandoned because of some intellectual disability or illness or something? Were there other things that prevented the child from being fully functional? Most of these children never really learned much language or achieved much in their lifetimes. So that's a problem. So in thinking about this in a thought experiment that I wrote some years ago, dating the origin of us, I rhetorically said, imagine if you place 1,000 healthy, unrelated newborn babies on a predator-free deserted island where silent, legless robots tended optimally to their bodily needs. The robots then left after 15 years and we came back, what would we find 30 years later?
1: I hope I will show you today that working on rare disease, first of all, it's important. When you are a parent who have a kid who is dying from a rare disease, it's very important as scientists to find new treatment. But I want to show you more. I want to show you that working on rare disease can also teach us so much that we will apply that to so many more diseases.

0: The coupling of conservation tillage with overhead mechanized irrigation has the potential to transform traditional production paradigms and lead to higher efficiencies, increased profitability, and greater resource conservation.
1: My name is Armando Galvin. I manage a Five Points Ranch. We have a wide variety of crops, cotton, processed tomatoes, processed garlic, processed onions, wheat, alfalfa, alfalfa hay. We're farming about 8,000 acres, and so far we've got about 16 pivots.
2: David, hi, how are you?
3: Good to see you again.
0: Recently, a few innovative farmers, researchers, and private sector partners have begun to design, test, and improve conservation agriculture systems that effectively merge conservation tillage with overhead precision irrigation.
4: I'm Daryl Cordova, Jenner, California. Crops that I grow with overhead irrigation are silage for the dairies using forage mix and also corn for silage. We've been using minimum tillage to incorporate our crops, and this year with the corn we're going to try the no-till with the no-till planter.
5: In California, generally our summer crops are 100% irrigation and our winter crops are anywhere from one-third to two-thirds irrigation. Plus our temperatures are so high here that water demand is very significant. So that is a nuance that you have to keep in mind when working a conservation tillage. Water is the key to everything. If the water's not there and the water's not right, forget it. But the other thing that we've always done here is we've done tillage in California in order to facilitate this irrigation management.
0: John Diener, a farmer in Five Points, California, is someone who's begun to work on coupling overhead irrigation and conservation tillage technologies.
6: All the tillage we did prior to having pivots was done primarily so we could run water from one end of the field to the other and put it on uniformly. With this practice, we have eliminated the need to have such great uniformity on the soil surface, and as such, then we can do more non-tillage type practice.

0: processes that allow us to store more carbon in the soil.
1: We're all looking for more efficiencies on the farm. The growers are able to spend less time in the field and through the fields with equipment. You decrease compaction to the soil. You're able to utilize an overhead irrigation system that allows you to put water on when and where you need it in the field. You can vary your rates through the field for different soil conditions in a field. And in this case, you're also able to chemigate and fertigate through the irrigation system.
2: One of the things that we see with overhead irrigation systems and the sprinkler packages that we have attached to them is that they're highly efficient systems, and they're efficient because they apply water uniformly. If we time this properly with proper irrigation scheduling techniques, we can reduce the amount of water that's applied.
1: This irrigation system is tied into three wells along with a dairy wastewater line. He will save in his fertilizer cost right away. It's going to alleviate a lot of standing wastewater around the dairy also, because he's able to pump that water out to the fields. A center pivot irrigation system has basically no standing wastewater in the field, and that's critical in California.
3: Our biggest advantage would be water savings and labor savings. We were growing these processed onions conventionally. It costs about $1,900 an acre. We're usually on conventional, we're making 20 tons. We're making 18 tons on the pivot, and it's costing us about $1,450 an acre.
4: We don't have any runoff anymore. It really works out great. Saves us a lot of time. I can come over here, hit a button, and walk away from it, whereas I was spending 6 hours a day with hand-moved pipes before.
0: Labor is a dear resource, and having the qualified people necessary to accomplish the tasks that we have are getting fewer and farther between. As a consequence, we're going to have to adapt the technology towards mechanical devices, as with the irrigation system that we have with the pivot. With this, we have the adaptability to the internet and to movement of this machine.
3: This is an iPhone app for FieldNet, and what I can do is I can control the percentage of how fast I want to go. I can control chemigation. I can control any accessories that I got out there, and it's all right here, easy. I don't have to run to the office. I don't have to run home to my computer. I got it right here on the fly. Time savings, big thing.
5: Overhead mechanized irrigation is currently the most prevalent form of irrigation nationwide, and yet it is currently estimated to be used in less than 1% of California's crop acreage.
3: Our biggest problem when we started out was getting these things stuck. But I was able to go down to Washington, go down to Idaho, talk to some of these fellows, what they were doing. So we did have to go out of state, but it looks like it'll be a lot more help locally now.
4: That's basically what I did, is just talking with people and checking on different units.
3: You know, we talked to Valleys, we talked to a few guys from Ranky, Zomatic, you know, we've talked to all of them. Definitely everybody's been a help.
1: In California, we're able to use center pivots on a wide variety of crops, from vegetables, row crops, a lot of forage crops, cotton. You need to understand how your soil takes the water. You've got to maintain wheel tracks, which keeps the system from getting stuck. All of that needs to be done in the first year when the system's in, because the grower will learn how and when he needs to irrigate.
0: There have been, as any technology, some learning curve as to getting employees adapted to the management of the pivot itself. But on the whole, after a minimal amount of time, we've been able to accomplish that.
3: We're not there yet. Our goal is to make 20 tons. We're at 18 tons right now, but we're working on it. This is the wave of the future.
5: Additional information about the use of overhead precision irrigation in conservation agriculture systems is available on the Conservation Agriculture Systems Innovation website.

0: people with disabilities, including developmental disabilities, have the right to live in the community with supports like in-home support care or supported employment or, you know, whatever it is. If people are forced into institutions, that's a violation of disability rights because those services can be provided in the community successfully and people can live in the community with supports.
1: You're watching UCTV.
2: Good morning, everyone. Welcome to Science on Saturday. I'm Dr. Joanna Albala. I'm the Science Education Program Manager at Lawrence Livermore National Lab. And I'd like to welcome you to this year's series of Science on Saturday, Science in Space. And let me tell you, this presentation is going to be out of this world. I'd like to introduce our speakers this morning. First is Dr. Matt Coleman. He is a senior staff scientist at Lawrence Livermore Lab, who received his PhD in biology from Boston University. Joining him is Dr. Matthias Frank, who is also a senior staff scientist at Lawrence Livermore National Lab, who received his PhD in physics from the Max Planck Institute and Technical University of Munich. And we have a special guest joining them today, Dr. David Loftus, who is a physician scientist at NASA Ames Research Center, and he received his MD and PhD from Washington University in St. Louis. And joining our team is Erin McKay. She's a biology teacher at Tracy High School, and she received her Bachelor of Science degree and teaching credential from UC Davis. Without further ado, let's get started.
3: Thank you, Joanna. So I'd like to thank you all, first of all, for coming out today on a Saturday to spend your time with us and for us to have the opportunity to tell you a little bit about some of the things we're working on, because this is not the usual type of project you think of a biologist, such as myself, working on. And that's specifically on how we're going to develop tools for going through this next era of moving out to the moon and then moving out to Mars. And what are some of the tools we need from a biologist such as myself to help us do medical diagnostics in space? So, first of all, what I'm going to tell you about is why we're concerned about space and a little bit about time and distance in space. And then I'm going to tell you about some of the problems associated with space. And then what are some of the tools we need to get out and stay out in Mars and stay healthy while we're out there. And then we're going to talk a little bit about what do we think the next generation of tools should be. So we're going to talk a little bit about what we've developed now and what the new technology is going to look like, we think, in the future of 5 to 10 years or 20 years from now. So first of all, space is an expansive distance that we have to cross and takes a long time. And maybe we don't think about this a lot, but the ISS, or the International Space Station, is roughly about 230 miles away from us when it's directly over us, and it's orbiting the Earth. If we go several more orders of magnitude, the moon is actually 238,000 miles, right? And if we go several more orders of magnitude, we're talking about Mars, which averages about 140 million miles. And those numbers sound sort of big, but one of the interesting things about Mars is that when Mars is close to us, Mars is actually only 33 million miles away. When it's on the other side of the sun, Mars is actually about 240 million miles. And that's a really big distance to talk about in terms of miles. So I'm going to invite Erin McKay out here to help us understand a little bit more about that expanse and distance. Erin, here you go.
4: Thank you very much. So I can't believe he gave the talk and he was talking in miles. Really, miles? This is a science talk. We're going to talk in kilometers. So let's talk about some stuff that will give us some good perspective. So a kilometer, well, that's 1,000 meters. So here's a meter stick. Oh, let's show it the right way around. There's the meter stick. But that doesn't really help some of you because you only deal with miles. So that kilometer is about 2/3 of a mile. So let's start with something we're familiar with. driving from here in Livermore to, say, Sacramento on the freeway, driving 65 miles an hour. So I guess it must be the middle of the night if we're actually driving consistently 65 miles an hour. Well, nicely, about 65 miles an hour is a

0: approximately 100 kilometers an hour. So how long would it take us to get to Sacramento? It would take us just a little bit over an hour and 20 minutes. Wouldn't that be nice? Okay, well, surprisingly, the ISS is not that far, much farther than driving to Sacramento, except for it's driving in space from the surface of the Earth. So just under 400 kilometers. So how long would it take us to drive there in a car if we could? It would take us just about 4 hours. Now, that's conceivable. Driving to the moon, on the other hand, that's a little bit longer, because now we're driving 400,000 kilometers, and that would take us approximately a half a year. That would be a long time to be in the car. Then we have to consider, how long would it take us to drive at freeway speeds to Mars? I don't know about you, I'm probably going to be dead on the shortest trip. And nearly half a millennium on the longer side. Oh, and on the longer trip, we have to drive through the sun, and that's going to get a bit hot. So let's take a look at when we're doing proper space travel at a proper speed. And that takes us to going 27,000 kilometers an hour. So if we're traveling at that speed, it says we should be able to get to the ISS in less than a minute. I think it takes a little longer to get to the International Space Station than a minute. Oh, wait, we don't fly in a straight line. The trajectory is not in a straight line, and you don't want to dock at the ISS traveling at 27,000 kilometers an hour. Not going to be a good idea. It really takes about 2 days. And then traveling to the moon, if we were traveling again in a straight line, it would be about 14 hours. But again, traveling to the moon, it's not a straight trajectory, and historically, it took us approximately 3 days to get there. Now, traveling to Mars, we're hoping to travel just a little bit faster and going approximately 32,000 kilometers an hour. And at that speed, it would take us between a little over 2 months and a year and a half to get to Mars. Now, if we were going to be getting to Mars at that time, our real goal is to get there in about 6 months with the real planned orbit. So now I'm going to hand it back over.
1: Thank you, Erin. So hopefully now you have a good sense of time and space and those kinds of distances we have to cross. But we should also remember communication is also a key component. So if we're going to go to Mars and we're going to talk to somebody, we're going to use light as a means of communication, and it's still going to take time, and it's going to take more and more time the further we move away from Earth. So, for instance, if I want to know, hey, how are you doing up there on Mars? And remember, when you turn that screw, left is loose, right is tight, it's going to take 20 minutes for them to get that message. And then if I say, hey, don't forget to turn the lights out and pick up some milk on your way home, it's going to be another 20 minutes for that message to come back. And they said, well, did you want 2% milk or 3% milk? So that's 40 minutes of time that it's going to take to communicate across the expanse of that distance. The other thing, as Erin pointed out, is that it's not exactly a straight line to anywhere you go. The orbit of the Earth and the orbit of Mars actually matter in their position to each other. And so you only want to leave at certain times when these two planets are orbiting around the sun and compared to each other. So the trip to Mars is planned to be about a 6 month trip out. And we're going to leave when the Earth actually circles the sun 3 times faster than Mars does. So you got to leave at the right moment. And it's going to be another 6 months to come back to Earth. All right? So it's really exciting. We do have modes of travel that will get us, we believe, to Mars. But not many people have actually been out in space, and we'll talk a little bit more about that in a moment. But there still are some inherent risks of moving out into deep space and into our solar system. And one of the biggest risks is radiation. The radiation you experience on Earth that comes from galactic cosmic radiation and from the sun is very different on Earth than in space. Isolation and confinement, I want you to look around.

Around yourselves right now and look at the six people around you in the immediate area. You'll get to spend 6 months in the immediate area within about a 200 square feet space, and that's it. So, you know, you've got to be good friends, I imagine. Reduce gravity. Once we move off the Earth, there are some profound effects about reduced gravity that happen to your body. Your heart will actually remodel and change shape. Your fluids that are usually distributed based on gravity on Earth will actually change. You will actually have a puffy face, and the liquids move in very different ways. Also, the environment. You're going to be confined in a tin can, right? Everybody's there. You're breathing the same air. And if you go outside on the surface of the moon or Mars, then you have to worry about bringing in that dust, right? It's more than just wipe your feet before you come into the house. Okay. So one thing I want to point out is we've had over 350 astronauts go through the NASA program, and they've all been to space. Technically, only 12 people, roughly 14 people, because somebody always stays on a rocket ship when those people in the Apollo mission go to the moon. Only 14 people have really been into what we consider deep space, outside of the Earth's magnetosphere. Everybody else in the shuttle missions and on the International Space Station, as shown here, have been in what's called low Earth orbit. And we're protected by this magnetosphere because it actually helps block and protect us from solar flare-ups, which produce energized particles that come out. And it also protects us from that galactic cosmic radiation that comes from stars going supernova and other things and colliding and happening in space. So we don't really know what's going to be beyond that in terms of radiation exposure as we move into deep space. And radiation is a concern because it actually can break our DNA. And my cartoon here is to illustrate to you with all these different colors is your normal DNA. When the radiation hits the DNA, it actually has enough energy to break the bonds in your DNA and split that DNA into two pieces. Those two pieces actually get repaired by molecular machines in your body that are called DNA repair proteins. But sometimes those DNA repair proteins can actually make a mistake and cause a mutation. And I show you one of the little color bars is actually a light green because there was a mutation the one time it happened. And I am also showing you an example of cells that get irradiated and non-irradiated, because we can actually look at these DNA repair breaks happening in real time in the laboratory. And what I'm showing you on the top in blue is the nucleus of a cell that gets irradiated or non-irradiated. So in the top, it's pretty much all blue because it's not irradiated. When it's on the bottom, you see these little bright green dots. I have a technique of fluorescently labeling the DNA repair proteins that all move in to the place to fix that break in the DNA. So if you don't fix the DNA break correctly, you get a mutation. The more mutations you pick up, the more likely you are to have something go wrong in the cell, and that can lead to mutations that accumulate and give you cancer in the end. So there is a long-term risk of more radiation exposure you get, the higher the risk is to get and have cancer. So cancer is a long-term risk, and I don't know if everybody's following the news or that you're even aware. Actually, astronauts get sick in space all the time. They get bumps and they get bruises, and things do actually happen. So first of all, dizziness and eye problems. Over 50% of all the astronauts have a problem with nausea and with vision. And most of that is caused because of that change in microgravity that I told you about in that fluid shift. But they do get kidney stones. There have been problems with their respiratory system, infections, GI tract and stomach problems, and blood clots. And if you've been following the news recently, an astronaut on the ISS had a blood clot. It was diagnosed on the station.

0: mission. They talked to the medical people on Earth. On one of the next missions up to space, they actually put in medicine so that they could actually fix the problem. Now, we talked about this time and distance and expanse of space. So can you imagine getting that blood clot on your way to Mars? Right? Medical, and if it became more serious, you're not going to be able to come back home. It has to be fixed and it has to be diagnosed in space on your way. There's no coming back. On the ISS, does anybody have an idea of within how long you can be back on Earth and in the hospital? Within 24 hours, you can be back in on the planet, in the United States, and in a hospital from the ISS. From the moon, it might take you roughly that full amount of time, but it can be done. So what we're going to talk about are some of the tools that we're developing to help understand how healthy you are, to help keep you healthy, and then when there's a problem, that we can quickly diagnose it and then move on to fixing that medical condition. So to talk about what's currently done and what's available on the ISS and where we're moving, I'm going to invite a NASA medical officer, Dr. Loftus, out to talk to you.
1: Thank you, Matt. You're welcome. Good morning, everybody. So as a NASA medical officer, I want to talk to you a little bit about some of the ways that NASA approaches medical problems in space. So currently, with astronauts on the International Space Station, this is the approach that we use. The most important thing is we start out with very healthy astronauts. That alone gets rid of a lot of potential for problems. We really have very little in the way of in-flight medical resources. There's typically no physician on board, but we do have telemedicine support available, so the astronauts can talk to mission control in Houston, and they can get all the advice that they need. And as Matt mentioned, in the event of a serious medical problem, you can evacuate astronauts to Earth, which is a great fallback position to have. So you might wonder about, well, what kind of resources do we actually have in space currently? And you can see from the photograph to the right that our emergency medical kit is really nothing more than a glorified first aid kit, if you will. There's really very little available. So as we think about extending NASA missions into deep space, we're going to need a lot more technology to support the health of astronauts. Well, if we could put together a wish list of what we'd really like to have for these deep space missions, certainly we'd love to have medical checkups with a doctor on board. That would be really great. We'd love to have the ability to perform surgery and even to take biopsy specimens from time to time. It would be great if we had X-ray capability or the capability to do other forms of medical imaging. But what we'd really like is shown in that panel on the lower right-hand corner of the slide. That would be a clinical laboratory, because a clinical laboratory is just an amazing resource that allows you to figure out what's going on and to help make a diagnosis. Well, as a hematologist, I have to tell you that the most important specimen that we use in the clinical laboratory is blood. Blood is really the gold standard, and it's just an incredibly rich source of information on which to base a diagnosis. So as we go into deep space, at a minimum, we'd like our new medical diagnostic technology to have the capability of performing an analysis on blood. Now, we could do conventional blood draws, shown in the panel on the left. That would certainly be possible. But what we'd really love to do is medical diagnostics on just a drop or two of blood using novel microfluidic systems that are shown in that photograph on the right. So how do we work with blood in a clinical laboratory? Well, I'm going to tell you one thing about blood that's really, really cool, which is that if you put blood into a tube and then you centrifuge it, you spin it around at high speed, you can separate blood into different components, and that's a really helpful thing to do. So after centrifugation,

0: the plasma goes to the top, the red blood cells go to the bottom, and at the layer in between those two components, you have the white blood cells. All three of these components have diagnostic information that's of value. There are more than 1,000 proteins available in the plasma. The white cells have all kinds of diagnostic information, and even the red cells can provide a clue to what's going on with your health. Well, at Lawrence Livermore National Lab, we're in the process of developing a very new way of handling blood specimens, and I'll just show you what that looks like. It's based upon microfluidics that's on a disc. This simple disc is where we place the blood, and we spin the disc very fast, and by spinning the disc, we're able to separate blood into its components, and we can do a really nifty set of medical tests on this very, very small specimen. So as you can see in the picture, we use the disc, and we use an instrument, which is shown in blue, which was developed at the University of Arizona, and that allows us to look at the different blood components and to get readings in a fairly short space of time. The system is not unlike the full-size blood tubes that I showed in an earlier slide. When we spin the disc, we're able to separate the red cells, the plasma, and the white blood cells, each into their own zones on this microfluidic chip. And then the technology that's in that blue box that I showed allows us to generate optical signals, shown on the right as that big purple signal, which give you a sense of the presence of a critical protein in the patient's blood that is a clue to diagnosis. So that's how we use this system to, just with a drop or two of blood, provide information about the health status of astronauts. Well, I would love to tell you that blood is the best and the only diagnostic fluid, but in some cases, in fact, we have to do things a little differently.
1: Doc,
0: I think you'll appreciate
1: Doc,
0: that.
1: Doc, I need some help here.
0: Oh my goodness.
1: I was out there working on those solar panels, and I tried to do a split. I think I pulled something, or I'm having a heart attack. I don't know what it is, but you gotta help me, Doc.
0: That's not good. That's not good, but I think we can help. Where does it hurt?
1: It's just everywhere, Doc, my chest especially. Gotta help me.
0: Oh boy. Well, I can see that we'd really like to get a blood sample from you. That would be great. I've got my medical equipment here. I have a tourniquet. We could use that, and I have this lovely syringe and needle.
1: You're going to put the tourniquet on my tongue?
0: Oh, I guess that's not going to work.
1: It's going to take me 30 minutes to get out of this suit.
0: I guess that's not going to work. Well, can you take off the spacesuit? Could you do that?
1: 30 minutes from now, yes, Doc.
0: Oh, gosh, 30 minutes. That's an awfully long time. Well, I see. Gosh, you know, even getting a drop or two of blood for our new medical analyzer is going to be a problem. Wouldn't it be great? I see you can lower your visor. Wouldn't it be great if we get a sample of your breath and do medical diagnostics on your breath? Wouldn't that be fantastic?
1: That'd be great, Doc, but I'm dying now.
0: Hang on. So, with that as an introduction, I would like to now introduce Matthias Frank, who's going to talk about novel technology being developed for breath analysis for medical diagnostics.
2: Thank you, David. And thanks, Matt. This was great. Yeah, wouldn't it be great if we could use some kind of non-invasive diagnostics to diagnose people, astronauts and others? Could it work with breath? So this is one other area that we're working on at Livermore and many other groups in the world. They're looking into breath analysis as a potential tool for non-invasive diagnostics. The reason why this could work is that your breath, the air you inhale and exhale, is actually in very close contact with the blood inside your lungs, in the alveoli, right, where the gas exchange happens, where the oxygen you breathe in goes in the blood, and where carbon dioxide that's produced in the body goes out and is exhaled in your breath. In the same process, there's a lot of trace compounds that are also dissolved in the blood, in particular volatile compounds, volatile meaning they can be in the gas form at room temperature. They're present in trace concentrations, and they go into the

gas phase in the alveoli, and I exhaled. And you know, you may notice that if somebody had garlic for dinner last night, the breath still smells like garlic, or the digestion products the next day. So there's certainly compounds that are produced in the body that come out in breath. So somebody said breath is a window in the blood, and I think there's a real opportunity to look into using breath as a diagnostic tool. Breath actually is not only these exhaled volatile compounds in a gas form, but there's also micro droplets and nano droplets that people exhale. You see larger droplets when people cough, but there's also very small droplets, micrometer-sized droplets in breath, in normal breath. And these can carry larger molecules like proteins, DNA. They can also carry viruses and bacteria. So all these components of breath are potentially useful for diagnostics. Now, there's challenges. I mentioned there's many different compounds. And the breath composition is very complex. I think up to about 3,000 different volatile organic compounds have been found in breath of humans. And it's like looking for a needle in a haystack. What makes things more complicated is that the composition of breath varies not just person to person, but also for the same person over time, depending on your personal habits, your exercise, your diet, whether you have disease, your physiological condition, and others. So it's and also environmental exposures. If you inhale any kind of fumes, they may be in your breath days later. So it makes it a little challenging to find the right markers for disease. So I wanted to talk about briefly how we go about this marker discovery. And you know, first we have to sample breath. And I just brought a very simple device that we use sometimes. There's many different devices to collect breath, but here's a simple one that we're using. It's called the R-tube. It's commercially available. It's disposable, so you use one sampler per person, so you don't have to worry about contamination. You can use that to sample both the condensate, the droplets, or the vapor. So if you want to collect the liquid phase, what you can do is use a cool device. There's an aluminum sleeve that you can put in the freezer, or you can put in liquid nitrogen to cool it. You just put it over this tube. The tube has a mouthpiece and some valves that allow you to breathe in and out through that device. And because it's cold, it sometimes has a sleeve. Right. And so you sit there and just breathe normally for about 5 to 10 minutes. Now, that's pretty easy, except every time you tell a subject to breathe normally, that's the last thing they do. They go. But it actually works quite well. So you do this for 5 to 10 minutes, and then you have about a milliliter or half a milliliter of liquid breath condensate in there that you can cap off and take to an analytical instrument. Now, if you wanted to collect the breath vapor, this is something we actually developed at Livermore, and that company now took on as a product as well. You can add a little vapor sampler. This is called a SPEMI fiber. And what it is a little device that's the size of a pen. If you push this plunger, there's a little syringe coming out. And inside the syringe is a little sorbent material fiber that you can push out. And that, shown on the picture back there, SPEMI fiber, that actually collects these volatile compounds. They adsorb on that fiber, and then you can pull that back into the device and take that to an instrument to do the analysis. Thank you. So that's the easy part, relatively. I should say, I mentioned there's many different types of samplers people have developed. If you're concerned of collecting just a certain type of breath, right? If you breathe into this thing, you collect the entire breath. But some of the compounds that are in your breath might actually be contaminated with what's in your mouth. So if people want to just see what really comes out of the lung, they take usually the middle part of the breath. There's some devices that a little more complicated that just collect the middle part of the breath. So then you take your liquid sample or your SPEMI fiber sample to a lab, and you can put an instrument. And shown here is a graduate student, Kristen Reese. She's at Michigan State University doing her thesis work at Livermore Lab with us, operating what's called a GCMS instrument. And this instrument takes that fiber sample, disturbs the volatile compounds that are on that fiber, and sends them through some analysis chain where they get separated. The compounds get separated and analyzed by mass spectrometry, and outcome and data. What's shown on the left side are chromatograms, or data from breath samples. Each color is a different sample. These samples are actually taken from

from the same person over the course of a few days. And what you see is that, you know, each one of these peaks, even the little ones, are compounds, volatile organic compounds. What you see is that overall the composition is relatively similar for this person, but then there's little differences in between. In this case, there were probably just these normal variations that I talked about. But if you do an experiment where you look for some disease markers, you know, you want to pay attention to some of these differences between people. You can do the same thing with a liquid, and I'm not showing it here. There's another instrument called LC-MS that does a liquid analysis, and you get similar kind of data out. So I mentioned the needle in a haystack. There's many, many compounds that are always there, and they vary up and down. What you have to do if you try to find markers for disease, you basically do an experiment where you have a whole bunch of people who have a condition, are sick, and you have a control group that are healthy. You take many breast samples, and you basically compare them, and then you see which of these little differences that you find actually consistently associated with the diseased group versus the healthy group. What's very interesting about breath analysis is it's not limited to respiratory disease. So you think, yeah, because it's breath, it's all kind of lung-related diseases. It's actually sensitive to systemic effects. And I mentioned this gas, this exchange between the compounds in blood and the compounds in the exhaled air. So you can find markers that point to systemic diseases in breath as well. And there's actually a number of breath diagnostics that are currently used for airway inflammation, stomach ulcers. There's one specific one for heart transplant rejection. And there's many others that people are working on, and some of them fairly close to actually applying them, in particular in the area of cancer or respiratory infections. What we also need to work on for space travel, to study the effects of reduced gravity, bone loss, can we detect that in early markers for that in breath, and in particular the effects of radiation. So as we move breath diagnostics into space, you saw that how we do the market discovery experiments using lab-based instrumentation, the big instruments. They're certainly too big and too heavy to take into space. So we need something that's actually much more compact. And this is where other instrumentation comes in that's currently under development in various places, including NASA, NASA Ames. It's called the ENOS. What is an ENOS? Well, before we talk about an ENOS, let's talk about a nose first. So what's a nose? A human nose. A nose has receptors in the cells in the nose that bind these compounds that are in the air, volatile organic compounds, other compounds. And there's different kinds of receptors. I think the human nose has about 400 different types. And as these compounds bind, they cause signals. And then the pattern of these signals from the different receptors basically creates a smell or the sensation of smell. And with an ENOS, we're basically trying to mimic the same thing, except that we don't have biological receptors, but we have an electronic chip that has functionalized surfaces, little areas. Each one is functionalized in a slightly different way. So the different compounds, trace compounds you have in the air, in the exhaled air, or in the environmental air, bind to these different areas with different probabilities, and so that create a certain pattern of how these molecules bind. And the nice thing about these chips is you can actually read the signal out electronically. So one device that NASA Ames is working on is an ENOS that's based on carbon nanotubes that are functionalized. So as these volatile organic compounds or other gases bind to these sensor elements, they can cause a change in resistance that can be read out with an electrical signal. And similar to the nose, you have different areas that have different functionalizations, so you can get a signal pattern out of your ENOS that corresponds to a smell. Our colleague, Dr. Jing Li, at NASA Ames, has actually pioneered that for the last 10 years. And she has pushed that technology to a point where these electronic chips can be integrated in a little device that attaches at the bottom of an iPhone. Just plugs right in. So this is an actual iPhone with an actual ENOS attached to it. And this was originally developed by NASA to just monitor the environmental air in space stations and spacecraft, look for contaminants and things like that. But Jing and others, together with us, we are looking into using ENOS for breath analysis and trying to push it towards detecting some of the breath markers we discover in the lab with these big instruments.
Here's a small

0: demonstration how this device would work. So this was actually done at NASA Ames. So there you see an iPhone, and on the bottom is that Enos attached. Don't see this very well here, but it's in action, mounted to a little robot. And in this area, there's an area that has some source of ammonia. Was actually, I think, glass cleaner that was sprayed in a corner. And so the robot moves around as the Enos is sampling. And you see on the, there's basically an app on the iPhone that reads out that Enos, and each one of these colored curves is a different sensor pixel, sensor area on that Enos, sensitive for, you know, certain trace gases. So if we have that, let's just see how this would play out now between Matt and David.
1: All right, I'm ready to give some blood.
2: Let's try the Enos instead.
1: Okay.
3: That's going to be just what we need. You're not having a heart attack.
1: Oh, that's great, Doc. That's great. Where do I get one of these now?
3: Well, it's not available for human use yet. We're working on it.
1: Okay. All right.
0: Sorry, we have to work on it.
1: All right, so I hope you enjoyed today's discussion and seminar. And you get a little bit of a feeling for some of the technologies that we're actually working on for NASA. And so one of the goals, though, of course, is to take these two technologies and actually combine them into a single box that actually can be integrated into the rocket ship or even onto an EVA suit, such as the demo suit I'm wearing here. And so basically having the ability to do both blood-based biomarkers combined with breath analysis would actually be the most ideal condition, because you can do a whole lot of different types of health diagnostics and even human research in space about what are all those effects of all those other things, such as the microgravity or reduced gravity, the radiation, social interactions that can cause stress and everything as we go to Mars. So with that, you know, and having that integrated, it means even when I'm out in space or on the surface of Mars, I can quickly actually test myself using breath analysis to give me some indication of what my current health status is, even if I'm just a little stressed out about just being out there. So with that, I want to invite Aaron McKay back out. And hopefully you guys have some questions. Thank you very much.

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Send us an email at knowledge@uctv.tv. 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

typical musical situation, but think of it, it's really a musical activity. And I'd like you to pay attention to the first rule and the last one. And these are the two extremes I'm really interested in.

And I'm sorry, but I will turn first to the ones who don't have it. That is, they represent 1.5% of the population, and that's what I'm referring to as congenital amusia.

I call it congenital for the idea that it is present from birth. It defines a likely time period, not the etiology, although we have made a lot of progress regarding this. What characterizing them, it's their inability to detect when someone sings out of tune, including themselves, to recognize and sing a familiar tune without the aid of the lyrics, and to maintain tunes in memory. And what is really fascinating is that it emerges just in isolation from other disturbances such as speech delay, intellectual deficiency, acquired brain damage, or even music deprivation. They are exposed to music like we all are. And they have normal understanding of speech and prosody in everyday life. It is also very similar to other learning disorders that you are familiar with, like dyslexia, for example, speech disorders like the one we heard earlier, dyscalculia, prosopagnosia. And why are we so interested by this condition? It's because it is a natural experiment of the neurobiological origins of music, because it is an accident of nature, we didn't create it, and it is a rare chance to link brain behavior and genes. And also, breakdown patterns reveal how the brain works. And I'll try to illustrate each of these points in a moment. But I have to tell you how we do that. So we go from the behavior to, and I will illustrate it so that you have an idea what it is, from a functional explanation to the brain correlates, how it is, what are the anomalies in the brain, to the etiology from the genes to the environmental factor. And I will illustrate it with someone who just wrote a book about his condition, Tim Falconer. He was 54 when he came to visit my lab, and that's where he discovered that he was in music, because he only had one complaint, is to sing out of tune. And I really invite you to read his book, which is a fascinating description, because he writes so beautifully as well and has a very good sense of humor. It just appeared last year. But let me illustrate it with his condition, because we filmed him several times. So typically, they fail to detect pitch deviance, like here. There are two melodies, and we ask them if it is the same or different.

0: same.
1: And you could see on the face that he couldn't tell, he couldn't detect them. Now the best part. So we play with the melody so that the melody is one semitone apart from the accompaniment. This is really a disorder related to pitch structure, and they are insensitive to this kind of change, while newborns are sensitive to this. They do perceive this change. So let me play to you the first example. And of course, we don't ask non-musicians if it's dissonant or consonant. We just ask if it's pleasant or unpleasant.
0: So, like, 10 is really pleasant?
2: Yes.
1: Okay. And typically, we'd say, everybody laughs. I don't understand why. And this is really the problem with this condition. They are unaware of what's happening.

0: They have no idea what is wrong and what is correct. And they sing, most of them sing out of tune, and they are unaware of it. It's just because other people tell them that they are, you know, a little bit off. Like Tim is not really off, as you will see.
1: Happy birthday to you. Happy birthday to you. Happy birthday, dear Mahala. Happy birthday to you.
0: But what is really nice is when we ask him to sing on La La La.
1: La La La La La La La La La La La La La La La La La La La La La La La. That wasn't even close.
0: He knows that he doesn't know what the tune is, but he's improvising, as well as the whole family. I'll give you an example later. But what is really interesting is this fact, that in terms of, I mean, Tim must be average here. Here are the A-musics, and we have a large pool of 38 A-musics, and here are the controls. So each dot represents one, the average of one subject. Each syllable is really analyzed syllable by syllable. And as you can see, they do sing less in tune than controls. 100 cents means one semitone, and this is the building block of the tonal Western system. It is two adjacent keys on a keyboard. And as you can see, they are indeed deviant in that in those terms. But what is very fascinating is that maybe they are out of tune relative to what they should sing, but they are in key. That is, the intervals they are singing are really in the key, or at least as well as controlled. They don't make so many errors in those terms. And what is very interesting is that when they improvise, like Tim, they really made fewer errors. So the idea is really we should improvise a little more. And it is hereditary. And I'll play just the mother, but this is really a signature of the whole family. I just don't want this to be later on YouTube.
2: Elsie Faulkner. Happy birthday to you. Happy birthday to you. Happy birthday, dear friend. Happy birthday to you.
0: Not everybody does. I mean, that's fantastic about this family because most of them are affected. I mean, these are the black shapes. I mean, most of them are. Of course, a few are not as spared, so we can say it's not really in the environment. It is in their genes. And we knew it is really hereditary. So if you have one relative in your family or in close relative, then there are 40% chance, so 10 times at least more chance that you have a risk for amusia. So it is heritable. So we try to identify what are the genetic variants of this condition because it has been so successful for speech disorders. And for the moment, it has been without success. The only thing I can say, and still it is a negative finding, is that we have no evidence of FOXP2 mutation. It's like finding a needle in a haystack, but we will continue because I really think that this is worthwhile because it has been found for speech disorders, and likewise, I believe that it may provide new entry points to the neurobiology of learning disorders in general, not just amusia. And to do so, what is very important is to know what's happening in the brain, and we do know a lot about the neural correlates of this disorder, because it is a cortical disorder. Here, back to Tim, we measured the arcuate fasciculus. This is a major fiber tract, I should illustrate on the right side of my brain, that relates the auditory cortex to the inferior frontal cortex on the right side of the brain. And as you can see, Tim here is in red, and it's much smaller than a control illustrated here in blue. But of course, you compute that across many different

a music cases and you compare that to controls, and it has been found in many different studies that they do have a connectivity issue. So the main problem with their brain is a reduced connectivity between these two regions, the auditory cortex and the inferior frontal

in functioning. And so a working hypothesis explanation of the disorder now is in terms, at least it's mine, it is in terms of recurrent processing between the auditory cortex and the inferior frontal cortex, and the idea that they do have an intact representation of musical pitch in the auditory cortex, so the bottom-up information is reaching really their brain, but they have poor feedback control between the right inferior frontal cortex and the auditory cortex, so the top-down aspect. This is illustrated here. And so the information is reaching the auditory cortex correctly, but it is really this loop that is malfunctioning in their case, so that the auditory cortex is really encapsulated. It's not influenced by the way they are processing or wanting to process. So let me just illustrate that with the EEG recordings. We did use different neuroimaging techniques, but this one is really the most revealing in this aspect. And so we present in melodies like this one and ask them if they're an incongruity. So the first one. You should say that's fine. There is an incongruity if you are not in music, otherwise there is no overlap in distribution. So these are the musics and these are the controls. Each bar represents one subject. But what was really fascinating, and it has been replicated later on, is that we found a negative, early negative response in the brain of our musics as well as in controls here. And while we only found a P600, that means that they are consciously detecting the deviance, the pitch deviance, accompanied by a P600, only in controls and never in amusics. So we have a clear signature here of what's going on in their brain. The auditory cortex, which is really responsible for the N200, is responding to the deviance, but it's not integrated consciously. And it's not a problem of attention, because we have designed a situation where we controlled for attention. In this case, it was a click they had to detect. We replicated the same finding. So this explains why I believe it is a question of intact bottom-up information, because the N200, also called Iran or mismatch negativity, seems to be replicated and reflect this bottom-up processing, while the feedback revealed by the P300 or P600 reflects a poor control between the right inferior frontal gyrus and the auditory cortex. And it is really a pitch awareness disorder, because it's really so high level. Pitch regularities of tonal music are registered and predicted by the auditory cortex of amusics without leading to conscious report. And what is really missing is a normal feedback loop to learn from errors. And it seems that really error correction requires intention and/or awareness. So to summarize, what have we learned from congenital amusia? Here are only the things currently that I think are the most important. First of all, conscious error correction is really a fundamental principle of how the human brain learns, and we are not always conscious of the way we correct ourselves, of course, during learning and when we are very young. Also, functional specialization can emerge from distributed brain networks. It's no longer the case that you can think of the brain like a really focal brain regions. It is a distributed neural network, as I've illustrated. And a developmental anomaly can disconnect the nodes of a network and give rise to severe yet specific learning disorders. And finally, the right frontotemporal connectivity seems to be essential to develop a normal cognitive system for music. But I'd like to finish to end on a positive note, because I'm interested in those ones too, that is, the ones who dance so well.
And this is really something we are starting, studying what I believe is the other extreme,

the high end of the spectrum, those of the musical prodigies. And I'd like just for you to listen to a young Indian prodigy like this one at the age of 9, and I will decrease.

And it goes on for 5 hours. It does, it does. And here at the age of four. And at 1 year, I mean, before speaking. He has support for sure, but I'd like to understand how is it possible to have this kind of performance. So I do consider them as congenital anomalies, happy ones, of course. Because there are recent findings showing that really genetic endowment is more predictive of musical achievement than the number of hours of practice, that even the propensity to practice appears to be under genetic influence. You laugh, but this is the result of a large sample of twins study. And the learning outcomes can be predicted by the pre-existing structural and functional brain features. So I'm afraid if you are not a prodigy, you may not have it. So musical prodigies provide really an ideal paradigm for investigating the neurobiology of musicality, and that to which I'm now turning for the future. So I hope maybe in 10 years from now to give you a key or the code of something of access or entry points to this special talent. So thank you for your attention.

typical musical situation, but think of it, it's really a musical activity. And I'd like you to pay attention to the first rule and the last one. And these are the two extremes I'm really interested in.

0: And I'm sorry, but I will turn first to the ones who don't have it. That is, they represent 1.5% of the population, and that's what I'm referring to as congenital amusia. I call it congenital for the idea that it is present from birth. It defines a likely time period, not the etiology, although we have made a lot of progress regarding this. What characterizing them, it's their inability to detect when someone sings out of tune, including themselves, to recognize and sing a familiar tune without the aid of the lyrics, and to
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So I am pinch hitting today for both this one and the focal one for Katsuro Shinohara, who's out of town, and Han Nguyen was also out of country, unfortunately. So, so how do we biopsy? When do we biopsy? Why do we biopsy? You know, and that last question is really important, follows directly from the first talk. The goal of doing a prostate biopsy is to find clinically significant prostate cancer. We typically have defined clinically significant as anything grade group 2 or higher. But again, a lot of the grade group 2s, we don't necessarily need to rush in and treat. But generally speaking, we at least want to know that they are there, as opposed to the grade group 1, which we're more or less happy not knowing about. And just to emphasize the point I made in the first one, grade group 1, we can almost think about as a normal feature of male aging. If you make it to your 70s as a black man in the US, your 80s as a white man, 50% of all men will have these cells under the microscope that we have historically called cancer, but have zero capacity to spread or cause any clinical symptoms. And we are trying really hard not to find these things. We have more biomarker tests than we know what to do with at this point for every clinical decision, from do we check a PSA, do we do a biopsy, do we repeat a biopsy when it's been negative, how do we treat? We've got a huge number of tests now to try to help us predict who is going to have a grade group 2 or higher. And if one of these tests is negative, it means either there's nothing there or there's a grade group 1. In either case, we don't do the biopsy because we are trying not to find grade group 1. There's a large growing pool of us that are starting to say we shouldn't even use the word cancer because it doesn't behave like a cancer. It doesn't have any capacity to cause problems. We're happy to not find it. And this is all working. In the early days of the Capture registry, which Peter Carroll started here in the 90s, this is the first registry looking at capturing community practice for urology. In prostate cancer, 50% of the cancers were low grade, low risk at time of diagnosis. This is now in that AUA registry under 20%. In the UK, where you basically can't get a biopsy without an MRI finding, it's down to 7%. So we are really relegating grade group 1 to this idea of being an incidentaloma. It's something that we find accidentally in the course of chasing and looking for real cancer. So we have a huge number of options here. There are blood tests, urine tests, imaging tests like MRI. Maybe PET scan will eventually have a role here. The ones in bold are the ones that we've used most frequently in our practice here. But there are many options. And almost universally now, we're going to recommend

some test along these lines before making a biopsy decision, unless the PSA is really, really high, like over 50. MRI itself is interesting as a potential screening, secondary screening tool here. The problem with MRI is not the test, it's the way we interpret it with a PI-RADS system. If any of us had a prostate MRI, you know, you spend half an hour in the magnet listening to the clanging, the machine collects an incredible amount of data. We then sort of dumb that down into a grayscale picture for the human radiologist to look at, and they say, well, it's a 4. And then we dichotomize that to make a clinical decision about do we go forward with biopsy. So we are losing a huge amount of information from the magnet to the clinical decision, and this is exactly where AI is going to have its role. This is happening, this is coming very, very hard and fast for prostate MR. There are a few dozen tools already approved by the FDA here. There's an open source initiative called PyKai, which is revolutionizing how we use MRI data. So today, I don't necessarily trust MR as a decision-making test, but we're heading in that direction very quickly. So there's many different pathways here. In many parts of the world where MRI is a lot less expensive than here, MR is the secondary test, admitting its drawbacks. And if the MR is positive, you do a biopsy. We can do the same thing with one of those liquid blood tests or urine tests, all of which are about 95% accurate in ruling out high-grade cancer. This is often what we do here. So we'll get a biomarker to decide who needs to go forward, and then get an MRI, not to decide whether to do the biopsy, but to help guide the biopsy. And that's a different point. And it's very important that we have imaging to help guide the biopsy. Some folks will flip it. They'll get an MRI first and only use a blood or urine test if the MRI is equivocal, or maybe the biopsy was negative despite the MRI lesion. You can spend all the money and do all the things up front and try to integrate all this to make a decision. Any of these is reasonable and defensible with the literature. Again, the one that we do most often here, I think, is the middle path. But even here, we will individualize things. If I see a man who's got a lot of voiding symptoms, we think there's a lot of BPH at play, I may well start with an MRI because we'll get the size of the prostate as well as the ability to look for lesions. So, you know, again, I don't really rely on imaging tests to make a decision about whether to do a biopsy, but it's essential that we have high-quality imaging to guide the biopsy. And that can be a number of modalities. You know, Katsuhiro Shinohara here has led a world-class ultrasound-guided biopsy program for literally decades. And the reality is we here can see most of the higher-grade lesions very well on a standard transrectal ultrasound. MRI is getting better all the time. And this is an example of a restricted spectrum imaging scan, which we are gradually implementing here, which gives us, in addition to the standard images, these really nice sort of heat maps of where the cancer is likely to be. We're also struggling a little bit for logistical reasons to get our micro-ultrasound program going, but micro-ultrasound was studied in a randomized trial versus MRI published last year in JAMA and is pretty much as good as MR and is often easier from a logistical standpoint because you don't need to make two trips down to San Francisco. So having a test like this, or sometimes more than one of these tests, really helps us do a better job choosing exactly where to go with the biopsy needles. Now, prostate cancer always has to have fun controversies. It's what keeps us all excited about coming to work, along with taking care of patients on a day-to-day basis. One of the big controversies in the last couple of years has been transrectal versus transperineal biopsy. And like many controversies in prostate cancer, there's a little bit more heat than light here, I think. Biopsies, classically, were done almost exclusively transrectally. Either way, we have a probe in the rectum to generate the images, and transrectal biopsy goes through that probe directly into the prostate. Transperineal biopsy, we go through the skin underneath the scrotum to reach the prostate this way. And there's been a lot of discussion, a lot of hype around whether one is better or another. In the past 2 years, we've had 4 randomized clinical trials published, and there was a recent meta-analysis, which is a statistical way of merging the data from these different trials. And what you want to really focus on is the summary line here. So for a couple of different outcomes that they looked at, we can summarize these 4 different trials. And for example, the question of whether one detects cancer better than the other, the answer is no. It makes absolutely no difference. The one line here is where there is absolutely no benefit for one versus the other, and this is exactly where you see the summary. We can find the cancer perfectly well with either approach. What about infection rates? This is where there's been a lot of hype. You know, why would you go through the rectum when you don't have to? Again, in terms of overall infections, absolutely no difference. In terms of severe infections, these are sepsis rates, these are much less common, and there is almost a statistically significant difference here favoring the transperineal over the transrectal, but the event rates here

are very small. This is 13 versus 6 events out of, you know, the 1,300 men who were in each arm of this trial. So the severe infection rates, we usually quote as 1%, and that's really about right. And the trade-off is transperineal is substantially more uncomfortable. And this is true despite the fact that we are, you know, we do a very good local anesthetic here. Some of my colleagues that are doing a lot of transperineal biopsies do them all in the operating room because the discomfort is substantially more than with TR. So, you know, in terms of when, you know, who and how, the goal of the biopsy, why we do a biopsy, again, is not to find prostate cancer. It's to find life-threatening prostate cancer. And it's really important to know that going in. We now have open records. Everyone can see their pathology reports early. And we really try to warn everybody, when you get that pathology report, it's not a yes-no, it's a yes-no, sort of. If we see a high-grade cancer, we're going to have the conversation about management. If it's benign, great. If it's grade group one, which again, you know, it's arguable whether we should even use the word carcinoma on that report, these are ones that we do not need to get too excited about, and we try to get that information out even before the biopsy. We will use secondary testing for almost everybody with elevated PSA. TR and TP are both perfectly reasonable approaches here. There's sometimes anatomic reasons we want to focus on one versus the other, but the trade-offs here are honestly relatively subtle. And imaging is getting better all the time. There is a long-term goal that we can diagnose the cancer with an imaging test, just like we would a, you know, kidney cancer, and avoid at least the repeat biopsies we do in active surveillance, maybe even the diagnostic biopsy. And I think we will get there with better imaging modalities, plus AI, eventually. So, thank you.

today it's really more focused on standard of care, what's the state of art, and we're not going to delve too much into the research we do here in prostate cancer, which is extensive, but I thought it'd be good to have at least one talk on clinical trials because that's what I do a lot of. We get a lot of questions from patients, and I think it could be helpful just to kind of inform the overall agenda for today. So, you know, one of the things we mentioned already that's critical, you know, UCSF, I'm proud to be part of a program that's really been, you know, critical to the development of many important treatments and diagnostic agents in prostate cancer. And this is not hyperbole. You know, UCSF has been at the forefront with syphilis LT or Provenge, abiraterone, Eric mentioned that, apalutamide, with both diagnostic PSMA PET imaging as well as the radioligands like Pluvicto, and more to come. And so the research funding we get from the federal agencies as well as from PCF and other philanthropy is super important to us to be able to continue to advance this mission. As John mentioned, increasingly our clinical trials are not one size fits all, and that's appropriate. And increasingly it's the genetics and genomics. What is an individual patient's genotype in the tumor and what DNA do they inherit from their parents? And those things really inform truly what trials I'm considering for a patient in front of me. In our molecular oncology program, we might have 10 different clinical trials, all with very specific subsets across patients with different types of cancers, whether it be prostate or breast or lung cancer. We know that those cancers might behave similarly and respond similarly to certain targeted therapies. And that's really the way we think about enrollment in 2025. BRCA2 and the PARP inhibitor is obviously not a new thing, but that's a great example of a clinical trials and development of a medicine in specific groups of patients to really maximize the benefit for those patients. Phases of clinical trials, I think a lot of patients ask me, well, what phase of a trial am I joining? Really, the phases refer to the drug and where the drug is in development. And so we have classically phase 1, you're learning about the drug, what are the side effects, what's the right dose to use. Phase 2 is what we call proof of concept. Is there enough activity? Is the PSA going down? Are tumors shrinking on a scan? Is the drug tolerated well? Is it metabolized well enough for us to really make that what we call go, no go decision? Say, we're going to launch a multiple year, very expensive phase 3 study, which is your classic, let's compare a new drug alone or in combination with whatever is the standard of care. That's difficult sometimes in the context of a rapidly changing treatment landscape to know what's the right comparator, but we do our

best. And we get a lot of guidance from IRB, from the FDA to really design these studies in the right way. I will say that this classic paradigm is changing. Increasingly, we go straight from phase I to phase III, and phase I studies can now be 200, 300 patients big when a drug shows a lot of promise. There's a lot of excitement. We want to enroll patients. We want to treat them. We want to give the best therapies possible. And so we're part of phase I studies that can be very large, but for good reason when we're seeing really promising activity. So what are a couple of myths? One, I hear a lot about placebo. I don't want to be on a placebo. It turns out that very few oncology trials actually are straight placebo, where you're going to be flip of the coin. Either you get the drug or you get a placebo. There's actually very few trials that fall in that category. If there's a placebo involved, which is less than 10% of the time, usually it's an additive approach. There's a standard of care, and then we're going to test whether our drug adds to that standard of care versus placebo plus standard of care. Very rare to have a trial that's just straight drug versus placebo. Vast majority of the trials that we open at UCSF aren't even in that category, and patients go on. Most of the time, they're getting the drug. Of course, we don't know how well it's going to work, but that's what we're learning as we go. We definitely consider trials at every stage of the disease. You know, when I'm seeing patients in the clinic, I look at all the options that are available to me, the standard of care, as well as the clinical trial options. And let's decide together what's the best option at this stage. When we go through all the standard of care and then consider a trial, I think that we're really compromising what could be the best outcomes for the patients. And there's good data to support that. Patients that go on clinical trials generally have better outcomes. You know, there's of course many factors that go into that, but clearly it's important to consider these at all stages of the disease. We'll talk about the hazard ratio thing that Eric mentioned, and I hear a lot from patients, well, drug X is only going to give me 3 months median improvement. You hear that a lot when you see articles in New York Times and lay media. This is how studies are reported, but that's a population statistic. That's giving you an average for the study as a whole. Of course, you're an individual patient, and the point estimate of the median improvement can really grossly under or overestimate the benefit of the drug. So really, it's important to look at the hazard ratio, which the simple way is, as Eric said, can you drive a Mack truck through those curves? The larger the space and separation, the greater the hazard ratio is going to be. And to put it in the lay terms, let's say I have a hazard ratio of 0.6, drug is effective. If you take one minus that number, 0.4, that means there's a 40% improvement in our drug versus standard of care with whatever the primary outcome is, whether it be overall survival, progression-free survival. So I really encourage you, you know, to be an informed consumer of scientific data, clinical trial data, whether it be in oncology or in any field. Really focus on the hazard ratio. That's certainly what the FDA does when they approve or disapprove drug application. Other questions I hear, I think we covered this one. No, we definitely want to consider trials at all stages and really think about all the list of options that are available. Costs of a trial are not trivial, and we really try our best to maximize the amount of financial support we get from company sponsors. And I think there's more and more of a push to try to cover many of those items. We try to do insurance authorization and really make sure we're only billing patients for what we would consider to be the standard of care. Really trying to push sponsors to say, hey, even though a drug's standard of care for the setting, really think it's important that you provide it for patients. So we're really advocating. We have a lot of kind of high-level agreements with a lot of pharmaceutical sponsors, but there's certainly still more work to be done there. Making our patient population in trials representative of the patients we see in California. We have a 25-county catchment area that spans a huge swath of California, way up north to the Central Valley, to many rural areas. And how can we expand our reach and really make sure our patients enrolled on our trials are representative? Want to call out Trial Library. This was a company that was founded by one of our medical oncologists here at UCSF, Helle Bornow, that really is trying to get increased access to trials for patients that otherwise may not be seen at places like UCSF. Clinical trial matching tool, we're really proud to have rolled this out a couple of years ago as a really way to be comprehensive and really allow providers and patients to really search on a more granular level what trials are patients potentially eligible for. And the last thing I'll mention is just our affiliate partner sites throughout the broader Bay Area. This is something we're really actively focused on in the East Bay, South Bay Peninsula, North Bay, increasingly getting trials out to patients rather than making everyone come here to San Francisco, recognizing the challenges of traffic and parking.

and so forth. What do we decide to open here at UCSF? It really comes down to patient impact. What do we think of the drugs that are the most likely to benefit patients? What responds to the needs of our catchment area? What's innovative? Is this study design something that we can really buy into? And can we enroll patients? It does no good to open studies that we just don't have the patient population.

giving less treatment and achieving the same level of outcome, something that, of course, pharmaceutical companies may not be as incentivized. Really focusing on the subgroups that are most likely to benefit. Again, you're shrinking the pie potentially, but you're maximizing the benefit of patient benefit for those patients. Those trials are critical for us to really advance the field.

today it's really more focused on standard of care, what's the state of art, and we're not going to delve too much into the research we do here in prostate cancer, which is extensive, but I thought it'd be good to have at least one talk on clinical trials because that's what I do a lot of. We get a lot of questions from

0: Hi, everybody. I'm Shelley Kurth, and I'm here with my colleague, Dr. Nicola Cece, and we are here today to talk to you about how to stay sane in these unprecedented times of parenting.
1: On today's episode, we're going to talk a little bit about writing. Now, you know that Shelley and I have both been educators for many years. We're both homeschooling parents, and we're trying to combine those two things in these episodes for you to provide you with some practical tips and tricks of what you can do at home with your learners of all ages. Today's episode specifically, we're going to be talking about writing, and all the tools that we're mentioning today, we'll include them in the comments of this video, but you can always find them on our website at thrivepsd.org. Just click on the family playbook. So when it comes to writing, one of the best ways to teach writing is to actually write together. So get out some pens and papers and start writing stories together. My son and I love journaling together. We go on our bikes and become nature observers, and we take our little journals and we write down words that we see. Another writing tip could be to write to members of Congress or city council about an issue that you notice. You know, maybe it's a crack in the sidewalk that needs to be fixed, or maybe you're worried about littering or want to improve the community in some ways. Why not write a letter? A lot of our elected officials will even write you a letter back, which is always exciting for kids. When writing together too, think about the fun ways that you can write together. Many of us as children did Mad Libs. You can start writing stories and complete them. You can leave each other notes throughout the house. Write each other a card, you know, leave them on each other's pillows, or hide secret messages around the house. Sit quietly and write in your journal. Or just write some funny stories. But the important thing is get writing and spend some time writing together, and then look back at what you previously wrote. Maybe improve on the story, maybe revise it, maybe add to it. Just get engaged in writing. Now, when you're doing that, you'll most likely encounter some words that you don't know either what they mean or you don't know how to write them. For my son, David, recently, he was really interested in crystals, and that's a hard word for a kindergartner to write. And so we actually wrote that word and we put it on a word study ring. Now, in previous episodes, we've talked about these little binder rings. You can see a picture right here. And so on that ring, write the words that you want to use in a story but that are hard to write, or put down some words that you don't know the definitions of but that you want to learn with more fluency. My son lately has also really been into synonyms, so words that have the same meaning. And you can put those on there as well. Like, what are the different ways for your stories that you can use the word said, or, you know, but then he yelled, he shouted, he bellowed. So many ways to get creative with language. Just engage, look them up, add to them, grab a little journal, and have some fun. Shelley, what else can our viewers do to engage in writing with their child?
0: Sure. You know, you were talking about writing together, and I think that's awesome, but it's not always realistic as working parents, you know, juggling home and juggling homeschool. What does that look like? But I encourage you, whether or not you can write with your kiddo, to let them keep a writing journal. Your goal, especially during distance learning, is to grow independent learners. So writing is

0: one of those ways that we can really push independence on our kids. Do some of that pre-work of writing together, but then hand over the writing journal and allow them to get creative and write. And it also, that journal lets them see progress of their work. I like the kind that gives you a space for pictures and writing. I've actually seen parents do like half and half pieces of paper where they put like the computer paper on half and then put in the binder paper and glue it to the other half. You don't have to get that creative. Just allowing your pictures and words to tell the story together is really fun, especially for your younger learners. And providing some prompts, because it's really hard for little kids especially, but I think for everyone, to just think about what to write. That's a scary thing. What am I going to write? So if you brainstorm some ideas, but then just lift up and give some of those prompts for your little guys. Your little guys really will lean into things like, tell about your favorite family vacation or your favorite foods. They don't have to be complicated at all, because you just want really them to be able to do a few sentences on their own. But for your older kids, they can get really excited by things like write a screenplay or write a book. And I know that feels daunting to us as adults, but you would be surprised how many kids are like, yeah, writing a book sounds good. I've even included here, there's a book writing guide for elementary school kids that are in the notes. So they will enjoy that. They might enjoy that. Remember, writing's supposed to be enjoyable. So find something. I mean, maybe a blog or even a vlog where they're writing the script for that would be fun. Get them, your older kids, engaged in things that they love. Set a timer. Again, you're trying to grow independent writers. So just like we do with reading, if we're showing how much stamina they have. Today was 5 minutes, tomorrow might be 6 minutes, growing in little increments, but pretty soon you'll have a writer that can sit down and write a whole story uninterrupted. So set that timer, celebrate successes, and keep that writing. Keep it in a folder, keep it in the journal, look at it and celebrate, because you'll be able to see a lot of improvement over a year or even 6 months' time. And enjoy that. Writing is supposed to be a fun activity. Even when we're struggling, we're trying to make it fun. So enjoy writing with your kiddo.
1: Absolutely. And while you're at it, send us an email, contact@thrivepsorg. 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Have a good one. Bye.

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1: We're going to start at the beginning with pieces that maybe took a little less production time. So you're going to see here, this is Inflatable Flower and Bunny, Tall White Pink Bunny from 1979. I mentioned that you came to New York in the 1977, having trained with as a painter, working with Ed Paschke at the School of the Art Institute in Chicago. And you credit that painter is helping you realize that you could create your own personal iconography from the world around you. But ultimately, you stopped doing that in painting, and at least initially started working in sculpture. And you decided to do that in New York. So mm-hmm. Talk to us about what pulled you to New York at that point in your life.
2: I started going to New York at the very end of '76. I was in

0: in Chicago. I heard on the radio, Patti Smith, a DJ was playing the Horses album, and they talked about this whole scene of young poets and artists in New York. And I hitchhiked to New York the next day. And I met some friends of friends. I was in Chicago at the time, but some people were friends with David Byrne and the Talking Heads. So I met David the next day when I arrived. And I stayed for about 2 weeks, and then I planned to come back. And that's what I did. I organized everything, all my belongings that were in Chicago. And I moved the 1st of January.
1: This work was one of the earliest pieces that you made. And I'm going to go ahead and try to advance the slide to the second piece. And I like the idea of comparing them. Mm-hmm. I had read a quote about your then dealer, Mary Boone, who talked about when she met you in your apartment and it was covered with these mirrors, you know, glued to the wall and the inflatable animals, and that it was a sort of chaotic apartment, which is not necessarily depicted when we see them cleaned up in the museum. So I'm wondering if you can talk about the early work and even the difference from the inflatables to this vacuum cleaner.
0: There was a change that took place, but I started to work with inflatables and store-bought objects, the inflatable rabbit and the flower. You know, I just bought those in a store, and the mirrors that they'd be placed on were, I would buy at a hardware store. They were for home decor. And I would just make these setups. But I loved how it depended on you, the viewer, that when you would walk around, the reflection would change. Everything was dependent on you. And there was a different aspect of time. And I loved the thrill also of the colors that would be in these pieces. So there's a minimalism. Of course, I'm paying a lot of homage to Smithson and, you know, artists at the time. I think Robert Morris, different minimalist artists. But I was also coming in with the kind of a charge of color and a sense of feelings. So I wanted to contribute to the ready-made kind of ideas. And working at MoMA, I would always, you know, look at the different departments. I would go to the architecture design department. And I started to realize that I could display objects for their newness. And I thought they are like, you know, if you look at paintings, early Christian paintings, almost like an eternal virgin, where these objects can, you know, maintain their newness kind of kind of like an internal situation where an object not being used has its most integrity. And of course, as an individual, we have to participate for our integrity. Both the inflatable and the vacuum cleaner are breathing. They rely on breath. And this continues to be a theme in my work.
1: Not breath, but maybe. I mean, in this piece we see, which is a well-known piece of yours with the basketball, can you talk about this one for us?
0: I ended up making quite a few vacuum cleaner pieces. And I was showing these works as an ultimate state of being, this kind of gestalt that we have as biological identities against things that are inorganic. And like, who's really better prepared to survive? And that was really kind of at the core of the new. But I wanted my work to go more biological. And I was tired of cleaning these cases and keeping everything new and pristine. And so I thought, well, I'll go more analytical. And so I ended up thinking, oh, I'll just put a basketball, which is kind of more of a masculine image than the vacuum cleaner. And that it will be another ultimate state of being, but it'll deal with equilibrium. And I've always loved philosophy, and philosophy is really, I think, very interwoven at the core of my work. So this is a one-ball total equilibrium tank, so all the forces are equal. The ball is too light to sink to the bottom, but it's too heavy to go to the top. And I worked with Dr. Richard P. Feynman, the Nobel Prize winner. He was in California at the time that I would call him up. And of course, I would

0: tell them I wanted to create permanent equilibrium. He'd say, well, you can do it. And I'd say, but I want to do it in the confines of an aquarium. And he'd say, you can do it. And I would say, but I want it really pure. I want it to be very womb-like. You could do it. But so he really pushed me, and he pushed me to learn about physics and how to try to achieve it. I realized that I could not within the means that I wanted to, but I learned what the most compressible liquid would be, which silicon oil, and the silicon would not create the density gradient enough to have this basketball float. So I ended up accepting that it wouldn't be permanent equilibrium. These tanks last for about 3-4 months, even though I try to remove all the vibration and everything, but eventually it'll go out of equilibrium. But the whole message, though, there isn't an ultimate state of being. I mean, it's about going for it in life. So everything else that was in that exhibition, the Nike posters, the bronzes, everything that went along with it, the tools for equilibrium, it was really about going for it. There is no ultimate state other than the pursuit.
1: But this piece makes us feel there perhaps is, right? I mean, as opposed to other works in that series, if we think about there was a life raft, an inflatable life raft made out of bronze, you know, which suggests that it wouldn't float.
0: Yeah.
1: But this I mean, it would do you take, see a difference between
0: those
1: pieces?
0: If you, I always thought of, I wanted the viewer to look at a work like an equilibrium tank and desire it. And then the tools for equilibrium would be like a bronze aqualung or a bronze snorkel. And these things would take you down,
1: right,
0: and they would drown you or chip your teeth. If you find the lifeboat there, you think you find your salvation, but it's going to take you right back down. So the message was really that it's about going for it.
1: You also mentioned desire, and I think there's, I like this shift between the vinyl, you know, kind of squeaky pink and yellow rabbits that we saw in the earlier work and this very shiny, slick version of rabbit. Can you talk about the evolution of the bunny?
0: You know, as a young artist, I would always be showing my work in alternative spaces, young galleries on the Lower East Side. But my work ended up getting the attention of Ileana Sonneben. And Ileana Sonneben was an incredible dealer. She and her husband at one time, Leo Castelli, really have influenced the Western art world, the way we perceive contemporary art. Ileana would bring European artists to America, and Leo would send the American artist to Paris, where she would keep her gallery. And she brought the Art de Pauvre artists, the German artists to New York, just an incredible dealer. So when I went with Ileana, I realized that she was showing my work to a whole new audience that didn't know my history of working with ready-made objects. So I made a body of work called Statuary, and one of the objects in Statuary was the rabbit. And it's making reference back to that first rabbit that we looked at, of my involvement with ReadyMades. And I, in the Statuary series, I tried to show how art is used throughout history. And it could be an example of art as fantasy or art as romance. I created different pieces, and I thought of the rabbit as a fantasy.
1: Oh.
0: I do think it's popular, though, because, and it's iconic because it's so chameleon. It could be like, you know, a politician or somebody making, an orator making proclamations with the carrot to the mouth. It could be a masturbator, kind of a symbol of the carrot. It could be the Playboy bunny. It's a symbol of resurrection, of Easter. And this chameleon quality is what lets it be able to be iconic.
1: And that's amplified through the material, mm-hmm, and the reflectivity. You were talking about statuary representing different movements or styles, and makes me also then think about questions of taste that we might see in this small, not that small, statue. This is from a different series, yes?
0: This is Banality.
1: This is from Banality. And the title, in fact, of this work is Ushering in Banality. can talk about what

0: seeing here.
1: That's a pretty good title, right? I like that title a lot. When we were looking at the stainless steel pieces, I chose stainless steel because I did not want true luxury. I didn't want the rabbit in platinum or sterling silver. I wanted it to be in a proletariat material, a material you could melt down and make spoons and forks out of, but still to give it a visual luxury. When I moved into creating my banality works, again, I'm making reference to things that are more dealing with a kind of a lower echelon, because my work's really trying to deal with the removal of judgment. And it's dealing with the self. I think that one of the things that I've learned how to do, and I think the reason that I'm here, that I have the opportunity to have a platform for my work, is because I was able to accept myself. Mm-hmm. And my work is always trying to tell the viewer about acceptance, to accept their own history, their own cultural history, everything about them. It can't be any different other than what it is. I think this is why I'm working with reflection to involve the viewer. And I will show images that are more easy, that people would in some manner not hold in such high esteem, because the whole dialogue's about the removal of judgment and about acceptance. I grew up and my grandparents would have little himbo figurines, or there was a little ashtray of a woman lying down with her legs up that I would, as a young child, move the legs back and forth. And the enjoyment I got from that, the enlightenment that I got from that, you can't compare that and say, well, when somebody looks at the Pietà, that they're experiencing something greater, Michelangelo's. It's whatever the individual is able to walk away with the excitement of their inner being, of having an essence of their own potential. That's really what art does. It gives us an essence of our potential. And I was trying to tap into people's backgrounds, their cultural backgrounds, and to just have them embrace themselves. Everything's about this moment forward, and to remove judgment.
0: To remove judgment. I wonder if you can use that notion to talk about your experiences as a child when you would sell products door to door, like what that kind of encounter was when you walk into somebody's house or
1: I was brought up middle class, possibly even lower middle class, but I think middle class. Mm-hmm. My family, my father was doing very well, though, with his decorating business. And I always felt this sense of mobility. I'm really grateful to my parents for that, because I always felt that our future, it was always better. And my parents would always do things that my sister and I would have, you know, vacations and enjoy things, find exciting things. And a lot of these opportunities are in my work. Mm-hmm. We'd go to Marineland in Florida or something. I'd see dolphins jump out of the air. So I have dolphins in my work today. When I was younger, I was brought up to be self-reliant. So I would go door to door. I would sell gift wrapping paper. I would sell cards. I would sell chocolates. And my mother would drive our car. I'd have boxes in the back of the trunk. I'd get out. I'd walk a couple blocks around. She would follow or meet me. I'll be three blocks down here and meet you. But the experience, I never knew who was going to open the door. And I didn't know if they would open the door, what odors would come out of the home. I didn't know what they were going to look like, if they would invite me in, if the furniture would have plastic on it, if they had shag carpet. And so this interaction with people, I think, is when I started to understand acceptance and enjoy practicing it. And you know, what I've learned as an artist, as a human being, and in philosophy, is that it's really about accepting the self. Once you learn how to accept yourself, then you automatically have the power to go outside of yourself. I always like to reference John Dewey, so you have to forgive me, because John Dewey in The Art of Experience will talk about communication and art if you look at it in the most simple level, it'd be a single cell organism being affected by the external environment, and then in return, it affecting the external environment, that's true communication. And that's how art works. That's how empowerment works. And everything can either be at your disposal and be an empowering you, because if you accept everything, everything is in dialogue. There's nothing keeping you back from an interaction with it. But if you make judgment, it's discriminating. And you're just building barrier upon barrier between yourself in the environment, and you're disempowering yourself.
0: The art historian Robert Storr had a quote about your work saying that one should not be smugly sure of one's own taste to the point of denying the possibility of other tastes, which I think is apt for what you're talking about. And yet I think that's part of what can affect people when they look at your work and when they're puzzled by things is what is one's relationship to the image being depicted. In this case, now we're looking at Michael Jackson and bubbles. Talk about that. But I'll also mention that you've talked about ready-mades and pulling things from the real world, but you're also altering them, right? I mean, we've seen that with the rabbit going from the inflatable to the stainless steel. And this sculpture, am I right that it's from a photograph, from a publicity photograph?
1: There have been different times where I've really relied on ready-made objects where, you know, I will mold them, I'll photograph them today, I'll scan them, and I'll work with a direct ready-made or manipulate in some form. But there was a certain period where I realized, I created a work called Kip and Curl in 1987. And in making the work, it was a fiasco when they pulled this ready-made, a large public sculpture that I made of a man with a kip on his back, which is a basket that you go to market with. They banged it up against the wall to knock off the ceramic shell, and they deformed it. And because of that, I was given this, I was told that either you pull out of this exhibition, this Munster show, very important exhibition, or I, you know, would have to give it radical plastic surgery and morally go against everything that I tried to preserve in my art, that maintaining every aspect, all the integrity of the original object, and I didn't want to give anything up. And I decided to go with the radical plastic surgery because I realized that I never cared about these objects, and I don't today at all. I care about people. I care about the viewer. And they're the ready-made. That's what's important. The objects are just objects. It's what you can instill, what you can inspire. If you can give the essence to that person of their potential, that's what's important to me. So my work has never really completely been dealing with the ready-made exactly in the same way that I did, you know, maybe back in the 80s. I freed myself so that I could be more direct to the viewer. You know, Steve Jobs, of course, when you learn about his father teaching him when they're in the backyard painting a fence, in Walter Isaacson's book, Steve Jobs will say his father taught him that the backside of the fence is as important as the front side of the fence because of the neighbor. And so that's how my early work was. I would spend all this attention on every little minute detail of an object, because I never wanted a viewer to look at it and feel let down. And I still do that with my work, but I just realized that I didn't care about that object. I didn't need to maintain the integrity of that object. I had to communicate to the viewer that I cared about them, that I respected them, but that you know, the dialogue is really about people, not objects.
0: Not that you had to make a certain exacting object, although your objects are exacting.
1: And I'm back to, again, like the Steve Jobs thing is when you look at inside the computer, or inside the phone, or all this attention, it's for the viewer, it's for us, it's for us to enjoy that object, you know.
0: I just put puppy up on the screen and shift from inside to out, from these

0: hard cast and carved sculptures to this kind of sculptural landscape, if you will. We've seen Puppy installed in various locations. This is at a Schloss in Germany, I believe. Mm-hmm. Talk to us about this piece, which somehow is 30 years old.
1: You know, I've made different bodies of work, and I will jump from one body to another body, and I'll work on it very intensely for a couple years and then shift. And I just finished my Made in Heaven work, and I got attacked for my Made in Heaven work. And I wanted to try to show really what my intentions were.
0: And Made in Heaven was the series that you made with your then wife that dealt with sexuality and included pornographic imagery. Mm-hmm. And it was rendered both in graphic works and marble and glass. And its explicit nature prompted, I'm sure, additional controversy. Made in Heaven.
1: And I went from my banality work to Made in Heaven, and I was dealing with, again, this aspect of acceptance and the removal of judgment. And so I was, in the Made in Heaven, I was really kind of going directly to the body, that a lot of guilt and shame is felt about the body. But so I wanted to show, make another work that would really be dealing with these kind of very Baroque aspects of polarities of, if you go into a Baroque church, you'll have life's energy being there within, you know, animals and flowers and all these ways of entering the eternal along with this very ethereal way. Or you'll have kind of geometric forms against curved forms. Many different types of polarities are taking place. But the basis of a piece like Puppy, I think, is whether you want to serve or be served. And it's like coming home and you have a dog. Do you come home and it's like, you know, oh, how you doing? And you rub its belly. Or you come home to your pet and it's kind of like, you know, where's my paper? You know, it's you want your dog to do something for you. Control, giving up control. When I planted this piece, there's 60,000 plants there. There are 27 different types of flowers. Some are going to dominate this way. Others are going to shoot out another 80, 90 centimeters in a direction above the other plants. So at a certain point, there's control, and then you have to just give it up. And so it's just kind of in nature's hands. So it's dealing with these polarities and the acceptance of them. Yeah.
0: It's a one of the few works that has irrigation system as part of its media.
1: It has a complete life cycle too. Mm. You know, these plants, as I mentioned about, some will shoot out, but eventually, you know, they die off. Some, depending if you use, perennials and the way it's being planted, whether it rejuvenates and comes back and changes, but you get the whole life cycle.
0: I'm putting up the other balloon dog, mm-hmm. coming back inside, and this piece is also part of the celebration series. Mm-hmm. When you make these large sculptures, you're also making them in series. There could be more than one. I mean, in this case, if I'm right, that you work in a small edition, but of unique pieces, that each one is a different color. So maybe talk about some of those choices you make and how far you go into a series, how often maybe subject matter stays with you, or how you make certain choices that help you start and stop.
1: I made five different versions. So within the celebration series, each object will be unique, but within its colored version. So this happens to be at the Broad, but there'll be a red one, a magenta one, a yellow one, and also an orange one. Whenever you see balloon dogs, generally they're not mine. It's become very kind of popularized through the work. I have to say I'm really honored, but usually it's somebody just referencing the balloon dogs. Which is interesting. When I created this work, I wanted to create something that had kind of a mythic quality about it. But at the same time, I wanted to make works that could connect in a very profound way of, you know, what it means to

0: to be human. And the balloon dog, it's like us. It has a membrane, like we have skin. It has skins. It's like a lot of my earlier works, you know. It's a balloon. Like when we take a deep breath and we inflate, it's inflated. And because I've transformed it out of the kind of vinyl membrane it would be in, it's permanently in this very optimistic position of being fresh, like taking a deep breath. But in the back of our minds and in our biological memory, I think it taps into that we can remember maybe the essence of looking at our kill. And maybe you're hunting and you look down after a day or so and you realize that the intestines are starting to expand or that the stomach's expanding. And in primitive times, prehistoric times, you could think, well, you know, I could make something with that. And you end up, you make a little object, you make a little balloon dog. And before you know it, you're having rituals around this object. And that's always really how I envision this, balloon dog, that it's something that a community in some manner would be rallying around, that it would unify and give a sense of ritual. I don't know, maybe about 3 months ago, a balloon dog, one that actually I did make, the only one I make with Bernadette, was knocked off a little pedestal and it broke. And it got so much attention. I was in Mont-Tremblant snowboarding. Journalists were calling me. I didn't respond to one journalist, but it went around the world. And it was in all the foreign newspapers, and everybody was speaking about this balloon dog getting broken. And I realized that that desire that I had to create something that a community could rally around in kind of a ritualistic manner was exactly what happened. And it just, it happened on kind of a global level.
1: And do you think that that is by the familiarity of it, the scale of it, the breath?
0: I think it's tied through our memory of ritual. And I mean, there's also something that's on a scale that's very mythic. You could think of like, large Greek colossal sculpture. But I think that there is this tie into the mythic and the ritual.
1: That might be a nice transition to bring us to San Diego's own piece, and this is our party hat. You often have referred to this piece, this image of the party hat, as being associated with your young son, who you made this series at a sensitive moment when you were divorcing your first wife, and she took your son with her when she moved to Europe. And we hear reference that this hat was like one that he wore on his sesquicentennial, if that's what it is, right? His year and a half birthday, this little guy had this hat. Mm-hmm. So that it becomes a kind of talisman of that memory. Mm-hmm. But I think we all bring our own memories to these hats, you know, and can feel that elastic under our chin and feel the, you know, cheap paper with the colored print. So maybe that is something what you're talking about with the ritualistic, that we can bring something personal to something that belongs to culture as well.
0: I did use my son's party hat. My son was a year and a half, and I had a little kind of year and a half birthday cake for him or whatever, and he had this hat on. And so I did use that hat, and we used it for the brim and for all the measurements and the printing on the outside. It all came from the hat. But you know, that's that is a part of a narrative that's kind of a springboard to a certain degree for me to also take the work into a larger arena, mm-hmm. because it's not just about myself, it's not just about my son, but it's about creating something that, you know, depicts time in a way. So the whole celebration series is depicting kind of a calendar year. You would have the hanging heart that could possibly, maybe that's Valentine's Day. You would have the party hat. Maybe that's a birthday.

0: birthday, you know, you would have tulips. Maybe that's the beginning of spring. There was the painting with the large bread with egg. Maybe that's Easter. So everything was really kind of based on like a cyclical year. But for me, I think of the party hat in many ways. I find it more and more relevant, even thinking about time, the way we look at space and what we realize about quantum and particles and being at one place and another place. It's almost that when you look into kind of the cone of the party hat and you get all those reflections, that in a way it makes reference to aspects of time and yourself and of kind of bending. The outside's so optimistic, reference to popular culture and just a sense of joy and optimism. Bono sometimes will give me a nice compliment, and I'm not trying to name drop, I'm just trying, but he would say that, you know, Jeff, your work really, you know, has joy in it. And I think that if you want to say that about any work, I think the party hat has joy. You know, again, I couldn't be more honored that somebody could look at this and be going into a situation at the medical center, and that they, hopefully it gives them a sense that a positive outcome, a celebration can be forthcoming. And, you know, I think in any direction, there is a form of celebration. Life's an amazing experience that we have, but I'm very proud of it, you know.
1: As are we, and grateful to have it in the community. We really do need to recognize the Jacobs for their tremendous generosity, and we hear of the effects of this piece and the entire Healing Arts collection, which was Joan's brainchild when the university was building its new museum. So pretty wonderful. Yeah.
0: And it's interesting too, Joan, how the outside of the piece, it's very much about the outside. Just like, this dialogue between internal and external. And if you look at it from a different angle, it's all about the internal. It's all about the inside of the cone then. And then you look at it, a view like this, and here it's all about kind of the outside.
1: We're fortunate that California has another public work, if you will. This is Coloring Book, and we're seeing it installed at Golden One Arena in Sacramento. And talk about celebration. This is during the first playoff game for the Sacramento Kings.
0: Coloring Book is an indoor-outdoor piece. It's a public sculpture. And what I did was I took the children's coloring books and I would just be coloring them. And then I would take the outline and I would maintain it, and also where my crayons or my markers would go out over the line, I would maintain that. They were magic markers that I was using. And these were all of Piglet, and from Winnie the Pooh. And it was Piglet with his, he had to have a shovel in this image. And I was using that as that kind of source. I liked the kind of thinness of the piece. I was trying to have a dialogue with both Picasso and Lichtenstein, how they dealt with kind of 2D, 3D works. And I always admired those works. And I was trying to have something in dialogue with their work.
1: No, and it's quite different for being flat when you've talked at the hat about having that inside and outside. But you did begin as a painter, you know, and you continue to paint. And so I'm bringing forward this piece from 2000 called Lips, which I think we've seen as a stunning artwork, and see this kind of collaging sensibility. We've also seen it adapted into fashion as a dress that Stella McCartney designed. Talk us through some of the imagery we're seeing here.
0: You know, I've always have thought very two-dimensionally also. So generally when I make a body of work, I will have works that are also on the wall. I'll make paintings or something that's related to an equilibrium series. I did the Nike posters, or in Luxury Degradation.

0: And I made the machine made paintings, but I'm always making paintings. I'm known because of the rabbit, the balloon dog, different sculptures for a lot of my sculpture work. But I think of myself very much as a painter. And the works that I'm making today, most of the time is really spent on the coloring of the works and how we polychrome them, how we're able to get the color onto them. But this painting, this is part of the Easy Fun ethereal work. This is right after doing the celebration sculptures. I made a body of work called Easy Fun, Easy Fun ethereal. And it's a montage, kind of the corn going in a spiral like that makes me think of kind of the surrealists and the kind of trans avant-garde in the early 20th century. The eye is a little bit like Man Ray's, what's it called? The musical that goes back and forth.
1: Oh, the metronome.
0: Metronome, mm-hmm. Going back and forth. I have an ad from Chanel that I dropped everything out but the hair, but it tends to look like the Mona Lisa or aspects of the Mona Lisa, just having the hair with this type of background behind it. That background happens to be from South Africa, actually. But I was just making these kind of montage paintings at the time in kind of a pop tradition.
1: We have the crowd goes wild for Popeye. Yeah, I can't blame them.
0: In 2003, I returned to working with ready-made objects. So this comes from a small little Popeye figurine that I would have scanned and would have been able to get all the information off the original, put it into forged steel, and then apply the transparent colors on top. I always think of my father's generation when I look at Popeye. And I also like to think that this kind of transformative power that when you think of Popeye and his spinach, eats his spinach and, you know, muscles, boom, everything changes. He can defeat the world. That's really kind of the power of the humanities, and it's the power of art, and that it's transformative. This is part of my antiquity series. And as I've always enjoyed different montage, I love Dada and surrealism. But this painting, I found the background on the street one time in New York. It was just a palette knife painting, like Bob Ross painting. And so it's a palette knife, but that's also referencing like Courbet's painting. Then on top of that, I have a painting by Salvador Dali. And in the painting, it has this cloth. And I referenced the cloth by taking Raphael Peale's cloth that comes from the painting Venus Rising from the Sea of Deception. And this is Raphael Peale's cloth. And I know that Dali, I believe, it's my hypothesis, that when Dali did his last work, The Swallow's Tale, people will speak about René Thom's theory that Dali was referencing, but I think he was referencing Raphael Peale's Venus Rising from the Sea of Deception. And everything lines up, all of the shadows that are in the cloth, the folds, how the cloth is tacked, or in this case, pinned. Everything lines up to that. But I made Raphael Peale's transparent, and it looks through these different Venus sculptures, Venus, Pan, and Eros, and two other Venuses. And then I have Gretchen Mol. She played in the film The Notorious Betty Page. Mm. I have her as Betty Page riding the dolphin and having this inflatable monkey as Eros. I was telling Catherine earlier today that Muhammad Ali three times made drawings for me. And he did not make this drawing, but I'm referencing his drawing. And in his drawing, he would draw a sailboat on some water, and it would be coming between, kind of two mountains or a gorge. He would have like a lighthouse up on top of the hill, sending out some light beam,

0: and there would be some clouds and some birds and a sun. And so I was kind of referencing that drawing. But that drawing also has something which I find very, tied to nature and almost a sense of Mother Nature.
1: Back to the Courbet painting too. I mean, as an art historian, we like this curatorial time travel That's you've right. done, and with a small nod to marine land yeah. as well.
0: But this interconnectivity that I'm getting involved with here in the antiquity series. I mean, I believe in this completely. I believe that the way our genes and our DNA are interwoven, our cultural lives outside our bodies are interwoven in a very similar manner. This would be getting into newer work.
1: Yeah.
0: This is Seated Ballerina. This is part of the end of that antiquity series, but I start to play with gradations. This comes from a ceramic piece that I acquired, and I would scan. I would give a CT scan, a white light scan, then do photogrammetry. I would take all the information from its surface, place it in the stainless steel, very high polished, and then put all that information back on the surface in these transparent paints. So these are very aspirational works. You look at that, and it's very much about you. There's a depiction of time because of the gradations. Like in a porcelain like this, the original ceramic, the hands would have been painted a little darker here, the elbows would be darker, knees darker, the dress will have different gradations. It's like looking at the outside the window at the landscape at a sunrise and a sunset. Gradations are a depiction of time. So it brings in this metaphysical quality.
1: I think the other metaphysical quality is the way you're using technology. I mean, because did you hear him say that he's doing a CT scan? So I mean, if I'm understanding right, that means it's measuring the full mass. It's not just scanning the surface, but measuring the mass so that somehow that matters, you know, to you. And as you realize these pieces, this ballerina being rendered in pink marble.
0: It's for efficiency, because if I would be making an artwork and you're just using like white light scan or different techniques, you can't get the information in certain areas that the light is bouncing around or it's in shadow. But by doing a CT scan, you're able to get all that information. White light scan has more detail, but we can merge the two together. And the CT scan will be much more objective than if I would be coming back and trying to recreate in some other manner that information. And it became completely critical in a lot of the works. So.
1: I have not seen this piece, and I love this piece, so I just want to ask you to talk about it. I should probably indicate how tall it is. It's big, right? I mean, so this is about an 8-foot piece?
0: Yes, it's 8 foot. It's Looks pink like ballerina. It's out of one block of marble. This took 13 years, less than the party hat, but it took 13 years. The first one went to Muccia Prada. But in Naples, there's a chapel called San Severo. And in this chapel, they have all these different sculptures that deal with fabrics. And I've always loved this chapel. And I wanted to make a piece that was very joyful. This is like, you know, Aphrodite celebrating the rites of spring and her tutus coming up, even though it's a ballerina. But it also has 28 planters. So just as you maybe have vases of flower or a vase of flowers when you enter someone's home, this you just put in these 28 different vases, whatever flowers that you would like. They're cut flowers.
1: So you're understanding that the red are fresh flowers embedded into the sculpture.
0: But that was all milled out of the marble, all milled. So the lace work, it's not like in the Renaissance time of having a drill and just coming in and drilling these holes. But all that original tension within the lace that was made in the original little porcelain, it was only a 5-inch porcelain piece, but they would take lace and dip it into porcelain slip, and then put it there. It burned out. And this is why it took so many years

0: to complete because we had to fill all those holes. The surface of the piece is much larger than the external surface that we would deal with. Then we had to write the tool pass. That wasn't so time consuming, but the closing of the holes took us a long time. I partnered with Bits and Atoms at MIT to try to speed it up, and they really couldn't help me. They gave me different directions I could go, but in the long run, it would have taken about the same amount of time to get everything set up for the production.
1: Yeah. Fascinating piece. This also a more recent work, but this is a replica painting. Obviously, it's not the Mona Lisa, but it was interesting that you mentioned her hairline in the earlier work as well.
0: This is a work from my Gazing Ball painting series. I love this series, and I wanted to show this because I wanted to show my ongoing dialogue with the ready-made. This happens to be in the Broad collection. But in this series, I would just choose different works within kind of the canon of history, and it's subjective, but I chose the Mona Lisa. And I would then take all the information that I could get on it to make as exacting a replica as it is possible without any dimension to really pay homage to the artist, in this case, Leonardo. So every little crack is painted, every little chip of the painting, there's actually a little tiny orange dot of pigment that's at the very top that Leonardo put in there. But in doing this, I'm paying homage to the artist, but then the gazing ball is really functioning like a rabbit's hole in a way. It reflects you, the viewer. It lets you know that it's really about your experience. But the painting is also being reflected into the gazing ball. And that's how you kind of enter into it. And now you're really in the time of Leonardo, and you're in the humanism of Leonardo, and Leonardo giving it up to the people that inspire him. And, you know, Leonardo's always referencing people like Verrocchio or Hans Holbein and Uccello, Masaccio. The way we're able to transcend in life is to find something greater than ourselves. And so this kind of inner connectivity again. And it's endless. It's really what binds us together, and how art does let us change who we are, does let us change our genes and our DNA. I'm friends with Eric Kandel, and the neuroscientist, Nobel Prize winner. And Eric would tell me that momentarily we can change. When you look at something, your genes and your DNA, they're changing, but we're not able to prove that it's something that can be permanent. But I think all of us, we're example as people that we're able to permanently change our being and affect our genes.
1: I'm mindful of time. I know we started late, but I do have just two more photos. If we can move through these.
0: This is a piece that I made as a gift to Paris. I was invited by Ambassador Hartley at the time, back in 2000. I think it was 17 when she invited me to make a gift from the American people to the French people, and. I made this piece called Bouquet of Tulips, and it was really an offering to show our shared values and our support to the French people and to the loved ones and the victims of the terrorist attacks of 2015 and 16. I believe that I'm making different references to different works. Picasso made an amazing piece of it's based on, I think, the ancient Italian works, but they're kind of these ancient works, and it's a figure holding out a vase, and he makes a bronze Etruscan. That's an Etruscan piece. And so it kind of makes this kind of eternal kind of type of offering that is just kind of ongoing of support. But also the membrane of the tulips comes back to what we were speaking about of our own bodies. And it's like making an offering from a very profound internal place, from our own being, from our own inner being,

0: of this offering.
1: And I'm going to end on a piece that's has yet to be completed. I'll let you talk about it. Or should I describe the dimensions of it? So this work would have an actual crane, and then the sculptural object is the train.

0: Yeah, I'm like, I'm putting my thing down. There we go. Small thing. Talk to us about this.
1: Okay.
0: Will this be complete?
1: Yes. And I'm really, really very, very optimistic. And I designed the train 20 years ago. And I believe that it finally is going to be built. Everything is going in that direction. I think that it's going to find its home in the Middle East, which I think would be absolutely fantastic. As I mentioned about the balloon dog, wanting to create a piece that people would rally around, that's how I conceived the train. I grew up in Pennsylvania, as Catherine mentioned. My aunt lived in Philadelphia, and when I'd visit her, she'd take me on top of City Hall. And if anybody's been to Philadelphia, on the top of City Hall is a 37-foot bronze sculpture by Alexander Milnes Calder, Alexander Calder's grandfather, of William Penn. And it's up probably about, I don't know, maybe 40 stories high on top of this tower of City Hall and look out over all of Philadelphia. But you would look up, and as a child, I'd look up with that awe and wonderment of this big, tall, bronze sculpture of William Penn, and then look out over the city of Philadelphia and feel the community that, oh, there's Independence Hall. That's where the Declaration of Independence was signed. Betsy Ross made the flag over there and Benjamin Franklin's home over there. But this sense of awe and wonderment of the self and at the same time the community gathering around. So the train will do everything a real train does. It's only a replica. It's not a real train, but it does it in a time that's in a faster time. A real train, it takes 8 hours, a steam locomotive, to gain enough power to pull out of a station. If before a museum opens in the middle of the day and when the museum closes, the train will perform. And if you're sitting there maybe 30 minutes before the performance, you may start to see on the firebox to see light kind of flickering, that something's getting hot. Maybe 15 minutes later, you hear a valve change and you start to see a little steam leaking. And then at performance time, you'll hear a ding, ding, ding, ding, ding, ding, the bell ring, the light will come on, and then each time a piston on a train moves, it's just like us breathing. And they're perfect balls of steam. And so it goes on a bell curve that every second it's going faster than the second before. So roughly 2 minutes into this performance, after it starts chugging away, it's going 80 miles an hour on this bell curve, where it's going full speed at 80, it hits this plateau and it's woo, woo, woo, woo, woo, woo. This huge plumage of steam, you know, that you would have from a train, the same amount of steam. And then it goes on the same type of bell curve, going just slower and slower and slower until about 2 minutes later, it's that like last puff of steam comes out, you know, the light just kind of, you know, dims down and you hear the gear change back and then that's it. But it's something that, you know, the cow catcher's 35 feet off the ground. So kids are going to be right underneath it saying, you know, mom, dad, come here, you know, and they're just laying under it. And, you know, people will gather around just the way other architecture and different things rally people together within a community, you know.
0: Well, I think we're all moved by your words and eager to see this sculpture in person and realize, but are really grateful for going deeper with so many pieces that we have already seen and know and love. And I want to thank you for being here on this very special occasion.
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The idea is to use affordable type of construction that is also very eco-friendly to increase the resilience of our built infrastructure and the houses so that they can be more resistant to fire.

0: We have lived as humans in earth constructions for a very long time and often very successfully. However, one of the things that has been missing is the engineering of the materials and of the construction techniques. So what we are trying to do is really use the engineering principles to build a new technology that can make houses that are sustainable, that are affordable, and that are safe all at the same time. And it's very affordable because it's dirt, it's free. We need a lot of new houses all over the nation and the world in the next few years. And this material is by nature non-flammable. So it seemed like a very good match of needs and availability.
1: You're watching UCTV.

Now we continue from last time. I think last time we ended with the introduction of this temple in Nara. It's a Todai, it's called the Great East Temple with the Great Buddha inside. This is still in the Nara period. We say this is showing the kind of high level of the production of the bronze. There's a Buddhist statue there, and with a huge bronze the Buddha image there. And also, this the bottom part is the throne. We can see also have a depiction of the Western paradise, showing the people that time that believe the afterlife through the, because Western paradise in the Buddhist universe is the place this for the afterlife. So the, you can see this here depicted the major Buddha of the Amida Buddha in the center and accompanied by Bodhisattvas. And the bottom part is showing the different kind of status of the people, the devotees and believers. They are in the gradually can eventually going to the Western paradise. And also we see in the beside the Buddha and the Buddha image in during the Nara period, this we see the other kind of image added into the Buddhist setting, like this kind of the so-called heavenly king. This is the Jap you have.

the four heavenly king. In Japanese is called Shiteno. It means the four heavenly king. So this is the four, they are guided different directions, four directions of the Buddhist universe, north, south, east, west. And also each heavenly kings in their hands usually have different kind of attributes. This attributes is symbolize their power and wisdom. So it uses this to defeat all the evils. You can see in this usually they have this their on the feet stepped on these kind of evils, showing their victory on these kind of the evils. But we see here these kind of heavenly king, although it's a concept developed in India and adopted in China. But this, we see that Nara period Japanese art is strongly influenced by Chinese art. So these heavenly kings, armors, no matter the armors, their decorated ornaments on the body, even the attributes in the hands, directly adopted from a Chinese secret world. These kind of armors are just the Tang Dynasty, Chinese Tang Dynasty at the time during the Nara period in Japan. And with this exactly same, this kind of armors we can see here. So these, although they are the imaginary heavenly beings, but they adopt the secular worlds, kind of the scenes to for the depiction of this kind of heavenly king's images here. But we say that in this Todaiji, this the East Great Temples, we see here. On the site, also have another very interesting building. Actually, this building is a storage house, imperial storage house. Is the emperor actually commissioned on this huge Buddhist statues? His and the belongings, the many of the his belongings, actually the gifts given by the Chinese the emperor, the imperial families, or some from Korea. So this building is built especially to store this kind of imperial collections there. But the building showing here, the why showing here is interesting. We see the wooden structure building for this one is combined both the Chinese tradition with the tile roof on the top. But the bottom parts you can see, you capture the early Japanese granary structure building with the wooden post. Supports the building, and that you can see here, supports the building actually does leave the space between the ground and also the floor, so keep the things inside. We say this kind of granite structure building, originally used for storing rice, but later they used for the all the kind of storage purpose and also for the residential buildings. So this building can see the bottom parts actually adopt the Japanese structures, but the top parts use the tile roof because the tile roof is much can keep a long time compared to the kind of the reeds and the bars covered on the top like Japanese building usually used to. So this this building is typically showing on this kind of combination of the two things, two styles, and also the wall of the building is also very unique. Later, this kind of the style of the wall directly used in the all the kind of imperial storage house is with the triangle shape of the wooden board on the side, but the inside actually is smooth, but the outside is the triangle shape, and also use the very unique kind of wooden joints and without to use kind of the nails directly combined. This kind of we can see the technique used for the Chinese style Buddhist temple, but also the Japanese style of the grand structure building, no matter for the storage building or for the residential house. In the bottom part, you can see quite amazing, these kind of wooden posts to support the building actually directly sit on this stone drum. In the bottom part, you can see the stone drum part. It's here, you can see here, these kind of place, kind of showing, yeah, and here you can see. Without into the ground, just sit on these kind of stone drums. Actually, they're floating. We know that Japan has lots of the earthquake, right? So many years. But for so more than 1,000 years, you can see this structure is still very well. This building is original, never rebuilt. So just amazing kind of structure made. So even have the earthquake, they're just shaking, but they never really collapse. So this is a quite unique kind of the wooden structure building we can see developed in Japan, showing their kind of the technique, skill and the techniques. Then we move on to the still

introduce that today we'll move on to the, another very important period called the Heian period. Heian period followed the Nara period. By the end of Nara period, this emperor actually find the kind of the threatened from this kind of Buddhist sections, because the Buddhist kind of schools become the more and more powerful, started to threaten the kind of political power of the emperor and the court. So the emperor decided to move the capital from the Nara to the other place. So first they moved the capital actually to the middle, in the center of the Nagoya. After they moved to Nagoya, for a few years, several kind of serious fire caused, burned down this newly built palace. So they think this place is not kind of auspicious place. So they decide to move again and back to the little north of the Nara, now is Kyoto. This is the time the Kyoto, they called it the Heian-kyo, in Japanese means peaceful capital. Heian is peaceful, because after the fires, after all the chaos, they find trying to find a place, the peaceful place. So they built this new capital in the now the Kyoto, this area called the Heian-kyo. So that's why on this time period, historical period called the Heian period, it's based on the new, on the location of the new capital at the time. The Heian period you can see here is quite long, by the end of the 8th century to the almost the end of the 12th century. It's more than 300 years you can see here. So this Heian period, we see the loss of the new development there. If we say that before, started from about the 6th century to the end of the 8th century this time, we say that so far we talk almost all about the Buddhism, Buddhist art, the Chinese influence, all these kinds of things. The Japanese art developed since true strongly under the impact of the Chinese culture and Chinese art. But it started from the Heian period, we see it's a really, we see the awareness of the Japanese, their own this native culture and the native tradition from the early time appeared during that time. And also after they find the place, finally it's relatively peaceful, the capital, we see this kind of court, you can very refined the court art start to build up, developed during that time. So we see many kind of new things developed during that time. But on the other hand, we say this under the strong Chinese impact, it's in Buddhist art and Buddhism still continue developed. So we see kind of the two kind of things parallel developed in the Heian period. And the compared to the early time is a new kind of the art and culture directly linked to Japanese, their own kind of native culture, and also parallel with the Buddhism, Buddhist art influenced by China, developed at the same time in Japan at that time. So first we started to see, if we say this, we're just showing the storage house, the Shosoin, we see this combination of the Japanese structure building and also Chinese kind of roof. We see that now the Buddhist temple is also, like this one, is one of the Buddhist temple called Muroji. And this temple we can see here is also a combination of the Japanese style and the Chinese style building here. The building basic structure still follow the early Nara period, the Chinese kind of the structure here. But the top, the roof, now you can see, now here you can see the roof actually just the one piece, one layer of the metal here. But originally actually the covered with the reeds and bars follow the Japanese style. It's not the tile roof. And nowadays, because we have to change this roof every maybe 10 years, it's too much trouble. So they just put the layer of the metal roof on the top to protect it. But originally, it's a Japanese style of the roof. Even the bottom part of this building can uniquely build on the side of the mountain here. So the actually, the entire buildings use the Japanese granite structure supported by the wooden post here. Although in the bottom part, you can see the back, the bottom part with the stone platform, but still it's a shorter kind of size of the wooden post supports. It's not like the Chinese structure building completely sit on the stone platform we see in the early Nara period or the early Asuka period, these kind of Buddhist temples.
Although the structure to support the roof, actually, they also still use kind of so-called the bracket system adopted from China. So we can see that both kind of the Chinese and the Japanese kind of the influence on the Buddhist temple also appeared in the Heian period. And also another thing that we see in the Buddhist art also changed is, if we see the early, from the Asuka to Nara period, most of the Buddhist the statues actually made with the bronze, made of bronze. So this is the technique that they learned from China and Korea, then they start to make all the Buddhist image basically in bronze. But start from Heian period, they start to switch to the local materials. What's the local material is wood and the trees, because Japan is so many mountains and so many huge trees. So they start to use the wood to make the Buddhist statues. The first group, the wooden kind of statues for the Buddha image, they are all the vertical standing postures you can see here in vertical format, because they're directly carved from single block of the wood, this trunk of the trees here. So you can see this is the one, this is very typical in the Japanese, called this kind of the way to use the single block of the wood to make the wooden, this Buddha sculpture. They call it the Ichiboku Zukuri, it means the made of single block of the wood. So this is a new kind of technique we can see, and they use the material, local material, to make them can find the more kind of resource for these kind of Buddhist images here. This Buddhist image is also is called Yakushi in Japanese, it means medicine Buddha. And during that time, we also see the more and more different kind of Buddhist schools developed during that time. Beside this, the early kind of the called this Mahayana and the Hinayana Buddhism, we also started to see the Tantrayana Buddhism also became very important into Japan through the China. One of the very important Buddhist the schools introduced into Japan during the Heian period is called the Shingon School. The Shingon School actually came from the esoteric Buddhism. This is the third major tradition from developed in India. That this is called esoteric Buddhism, also in Sanskrit called the Tantrayana Buddhism. Tantrayana Buddhism here. Tantrayana Buddhism is the Buddhism different from the early two major Buddhist schools, Mahayana and Hinayana. In Tantrayana Buddhism, they believe the people you can receive the kind of the enlightenment in a many different way. Not only based on the kind of meditation or the reciting the Buddhist sutra, but they also use many kind of the different kind of the ceremonial kind of the way, including this the dancing and performance, even the sexual encounter, the all kind of things can get enlightenment. Like now, possibly we, the most famous for the Buddhist school belong to the Tantrayana Buddhism is the Tibetan Buddhism. The Tibetan Buddhism is typical kind of the one of the major branch from this Tantrayana Buddhism. So this Shingon school is the one of the early kind of the school developed from the Tantrayana Buddhism that started in China in about the beginning of the 9th century in the 804. The couple of the Buddhist monks in Japan, they went to China to study the different school, the Buddhism, because they find at that time so many different kind of Buddhist schools, Buddhist kind of the doctrine that developed in the in China. So the one the Buddhist monk name is Kukai, and he went with another the Buddhist monk in 804 to China. They stayed in China for about a year and back to Japan in 805. They studied many different kind of Buddhist school, but each one actually picked the one as school after they're back to preaching this kind of doctrine in Japan. He, the Kukai first studied many different kind of the, since then later he believed the Shingon school as a really the school he wanted to kind of promote in Japan. But at the beginning, after he back to Japan, he didn't get a lot of followers and also didn't get support directly from the emperor. So, but he the keep kind of preaching the Buddhist school and start to develop a very unique kind of the way to kind of this the preaching this Buddhist school.
And eventually, he gets the recognition from the emperor, and the emperor actually grants the piece of land.

in the capital in this Haiyang is now just located in the just only 15, actually 15 minutes possibly walk from Kyoto Station on the east. They built the temple called the Great East Temple, this East Temple here. This also have another very long name for this temple, but anyway, it's an easy way. It's usually called this East Temple. You can see this is a very large Buddhist complex, with the major buildings in the front. On the left, you can see this is the Golden Hall, the worshiping hall. In the back, actually, there is a lecture hall, and also we have the pagodas here. This is basic kind of the buildings we always find in the Buddha. But in between the Golden Hall and also the lecture hall, have another building with a white wall you can see here. This building is very unique, directly linked to the Shingon School. It's called the Mandara Hall, the Mandara Hall. Mandara is the term used to describe the Buddhist universe. So in this building, actually, they use the sculpture to make the three-dimensional mandara. Before that, we see the painted mandara image on the top of this canopy in the foliage on top of the Buddha statue there. But this one, actually, they made this sculptures to make the three-dimensional mandara actually inside this. So they built, especially built this building for this the mandara, so-called the Mandara Hall. And we see the size of no matter the pagodas and also the buildings, the Golden Hall, the other buildings, actually much larger than the early Nara period. And this no matter which buildings, other much larger, and this tower is also much taller. But the most unique things for this school, we say this Kukai use the unique kind of this approach to preaching the Buddhist doctrine, is use the mandara here. This is the two mandara. This is the two mandala. Japanese called the Ryokai mandara. It means the two realm mandara. The mandala is a pair of the painting here, because the Buddhist sutra, Buddhist texts, that time all written in the Chinese characters, because the Chinese translated Sanskrit Buddhist text into Chinese. So when the Buddhism actually the preaching in China or in Korea and also in Japan, all use the Chinese text, the Buddhist for the Buddhist teaching. But I think possibly many of you know Chinese is a very difficult language, because you need so many characters then you can read, for at least have the 4,000 characters then you can read a newspaper, read a novel. So it's not very easy for the people actually to receive this kind of very systematic education, especially for the large number of people living in the countryside. So what's the Kukai doing is he actually used the two paintings here, the two mandara paintings here. This painting, you can see the very complicated, many Buddhist image and Bodhisattva's image and other kind of the objects you can see as the decoration on the side and in between these images. Every single image have the specific meaning here. So this start from this time, we see the Buddhist monk played a more and more important role, because these kind of the meaning of this image in the painting have to rely on the interpretation and explanation by this kind of Buddhist monk. So Kukai use this to give each kind of the objects in this painting have the specific meaning here. So the people, you don't have to read the text, use the kind of Chinese language, but you can just memorize what the Buddhist monks say about the meaning of each kind of painted image here. So to follow this the Buddhist monk's instruction, you can understand the Buddhist kind of the doctrine here. So this way, actually, give the more and more people in Japan can reach the Shingon School Buddhism. That's why he quickly got the kind of followers, lots of the followers. That's why eventually the emperor granted this important kind of land gave to him, and make the Shingon School become the one of the most important kind of the Buddhist school in Japan at the time. This is you can see on the right, you can see in the Shingon School Buddhist temple, beside the major Buddhist image in the back, on the two sides, face to face, have these two paintings there. So people going the temple in this usually the Golden Hall, you go there,

you can follow the instruction of the Buddhist monk. They explain all the meanings in these two paintings there. So these two paintings actually is one is called the Kongokai or the diamond wood, the mandala. You can see the mandala diamond wood. So the two words, this one is the diamond wood or the called Kongokai. And you can see that divided to the nine square parts. In the each the parts, main Buddha, the main Buddhist image on the top, on the top in the center, you can see. And also the Buddha in the Shingon school Buddhism, actually they on the showing on the Buddha, they introduced the new concept of Buddha in the Shakyamuni Buddha. We know the main Buddha in the Buddhism. But the Shakyamuni Buddha actually represented by the five Buddha. This is five Buddha called the Jina Buddha, the five Buddha. And in the center, in the five Buddhas, in the center is a great Buddha, Japanese, on the Sanskrit called the Vairochana Buddha. This is Japanese called the Virushana Buddha. So this in the center, this one is actually, this is a great Buddha or the Vairochana Buddha in Sanskrit or the Virushana Buddha. You can see here maybe the much. And also accompanied by the four Buddha image in the four directions here. This is the into the four on the Buddha's image. And also have the other kind of the attributes actually on this is the associated with kind of Buddhist image painted on the site. So you can see the order on this nine squares here, basically they reflect this five Jina Buddha, this concept. Or this is too complicated. I spent lots of time to explain this. I think to make it simple. the Buddhist iconography, especially in the Tantrayana Buddhism, became very, very complicated. And also against the early kind of the basic kind of iconography, we say before, we say the Buddha is only very simple kind of the Ushnisha or the hairstyles, and also the without any decoration on the body with a very simple robe. But it, to the Tantrayana Buddhism, we find everything is changed. You can see now the Buddha have the headdress on the top, necklace on the body. So you can see here lots of the different things. And also sometimes Buddhas also have multiple arms and multiple heads. So it's a total Buddhist iconography that totally changed during the Tantrayana Buddhism. If you're familiar with the Tibetan Buddhism, possibly you know that all the Buddha and Buddhist sufferings image in a different way. But the painting style, you can see here, it's still basically follow the Chinese kind of the style of the Chinese Tang Dynasty started appearing in Japan in the Nara period. With a very kind of the firm, even lines. You can see the beautiful kind of lines outlined all the image. And also the Buddhist image also follow the Chinese Tang style with round chubby face, three wrinkles on the neck, all these kind of things we can see associated with early Chinese showing here. And this is another painting is also the mandala called the Taidokai mandala, also the womb world mandala. In this case, you can see in the center, the still is the five Jina Buddhas, accompanied by the four kind of the bodhisattvas on the side. You can see here. The bottom part. This is the four images. Actually, the five images they are the newly added into the Buddhist universe, especially in Japan. Just like in Chinese, the Buddhist setting, they added the Buddhist monk image. But in the here, they added a new kind of the Japanese called the Myo-o image. This is also the kind of the Myo-o. This kind of the Myo-o represented the power and wisdom of the Buddha. And they are originally not in the Buddhist universe. Only in Japan, they added this image there, but they became the very popular kind of the Buddhist image later, even separate worshiped by the people in these 40 murals, especially the one of the center mural. Murals follow the five Jina Buddha, also have the five mural image. In the center, have the major mural, is called the Fudo mural. You can now into Japan. Many kind of the small shrines especially dedicated to these Myo people, even in the major city like Tokyo and Kyoto, you also can find it on the street. Even the major street, you have this small shrines to worship this Myo image. Anyway, I would say this complex, the basic structure to follow the early kind of, with the, for early construction with a very tall

all kind of the much larger size, the pagodas here. This pagoda actually the really on the five-story. If we see the early Buddhist temple, like in Hollywood, actually the so-called five-story pagoda, they only have three stories. Second and fourth, they are fake. But here on this one is really five-story. So you can originally you can climb to each story, have the railings here. Of course, now they closed and not let people there. But still follow the early Chinese tradition, the building on a stone platform with tile roof. And this is the main building, the Golden Hall. Inside have the Buddha image. But if move on to this one, actually, we say the very unique is the Mandala Hall, the Mandala Hall. The Mandala Hall, we can see there, and they use the sculpture inside to represent the entire Buddhist universe. In the center, they also have the five Jina Buddhas image in the center, the major kind of the statue. But on the side, you can see this one have the red kind of flaming the fires you can see here. This is the major the mural image here. This is the Fudo mural here. He also accompanied by the four kind of the minor mural image on site. But also you can see on the left, this is the person with the weapons in the hand. This is the Heavenly Kings. So the full scale of the Buddhist universe actually represented here with the three-dimensional sculpture there. So represented the so-called mandala. We say the mandala is a term for the Buddhist universe. So shown here, you can see the three-dimensional. This is we say the major mural image. This is the Fudo mural. You can see Fudo mural usually with the kind of all the mural image with kind of fierce kind of the facial expressions here. And also the with the different kind of attributes in the hands, same as the many Buddha and the Bodhisattvas. And we see also the different kind of this mural image, we see that later became very popular and in the showing the many different kind of forms, including 2D paintings and the 3D sculptures, and the also became the part of the Buddhist arts in Japan. But we say in the Heian period, one of the most important development in the Heian period is Japanese, their own kind of the culture and associated with Japanese own tradition and also the local kind of the aesthetics. Especially the one kind of form of the kind of art developed during that time is painting, the painting. The painting that's different from the early kind of painting associated with the Buddhism, they usually follow the Chinese tradition. The Japanese, their own painting at the beginning start with this kind of landscape painting because the Japanese start an awareness of their own kind of the beauty first as from their own local landscape, local scenes. So this kind of landscape painting come out to become very important during the Heian period. It's this kind of painting associated with Japanese, their own culture and own tradition and own scenes, usually called the Yamato-e. On the top, this Yamato-e. Yamato is the one the local the name of the local place, actually not too far from the Kyoto, also located in this West Honshu period, the area. So the usually called the Yamato-e, they refer to. This term is very vague and also widely used in the many different sense. Generally, we can say that anything related to the Japanese, their own kind of subject, and even on the certain kind of style later associated with this kind of painting, they call it Yamato-e. It's a contrast to another term is called the Kara-e in the bottom. In the middle, you can see the Kara-e. Kara is the character. Actually, you can see the two kind of the Japanese character bottom. The Kara actually refers to the Chinese Tang Dynasty, the Tang. And this character can pronounce the two way. In Japanese, either called the To, is directed refer to the Tang Dynasty, the Tang. And O can pronounce the Kara here. So this Kara-e here use the term to the contrast to the Yamato-e. It means this Kara-e is associated with Chinese tradition and the Yamato-e associated with Japanese tradition here. So start from Heian period, we see this two kind of the type of the painting and the parallel developed in Japan. So this kind of landscape painting we can see here, if we say in the early, in the Shoshone, this the imperial collection, the storage house we just introduced early, have the collection of the many gifts given by this Chinese emperors to the Japanese emperor, including this music instrument in Japanese called the biwa,
And the Chinese

called pipa, and actually the original this biwa is came from Central Asia in the Tang China, became very popular music in the court. So the many kind of the, these kind of the music instruments made during the Chinese Tang Dynasty also gave as a gift given to the Japanese Emperor. On the biwa, you can see have the also decorated with the painting here. This is the biwa is now the collecting in the Shoshone in Japan. With the painting actually painted by the Tang Chinese artist, the landscape painting can show you here. Chinese landscape painting in the Tang Dynasty still painted mainly in the northern China. It's kind of very tall, rocky mountains you can see on the site. But the Japanese, the mountain usually is kind of the, not very tall. And also the kind of soft surfaces, rolling mountains covered with all the trees. So you can see the here on the left, actually in their Japanese painting landscape usually reflected the local kind of scenes here. The way it's all covered with the green, it kind of the relatively low kind of rolling mountains here. Very beautifully kind of depicted this kind of landscape at the time. But another very important kind of the type of the painting, actually very unique this painting and developed during this Heian period, is the painting in the scroll format. In the Japanese, it's called the emaki, emaki painting. The A, it means the painting. Maki is a scroll. So the emaki, it means the scroll painting. It basically took the format as this, like the horizontal scroll painting in China. We say this format itself really not initiated in Japan, but we say the level of the painting on this format possibly reached its peak in 12th century Japan. Japanese, this emaki painting, actually, they're very uniquely represented by different kind of styles here. Of the two major style, one style actually represented by this one. This one is the illustration for the one, it's a famous novel written by the Japanese female writer called Murasaki Shikibu. She was kind of the court, part of the, belonged to part of the court. So she's really familiar with the court life. So in the novel called The Tale of the Genji, this is a very famous novel, also one of the earliest novel we can find in Japan. The beautifully written, it's a very kind of the, it's about the love story. The main character is the one kind of the court member, is Genji, and his kind of the love affair with many kind of people in the court. And, it's a very beautifully written. We do have an English translation in our guide library. If you're interested, you can read. but anyway, this is, because the novel is so famous, then this artist made his illustration for that. So this painting, actually, you can see here, is because this kind of the painting is directly associated with the Japanese own things, so it's considered the part of the Yamato-e, or the Japanese painting. So this painting, first you can see here, they use a very kind of the unique kind of so-called bird's eye perspective, because the, this novel is about the love story, mainly it's got scenes happened inside the interior scene, inside the building. But they very uniquely, they took the roof off, you can see, directly use the bird's eye perspective to depict the interior scenes they're showing here. So this is the very unique kind of perspective we can use the here. And also the technique to take the roof off, Japanese called the fukinuki yadai, it means the, take the roof off. This kind of technique used here to depict these kind of the interior scenes also became quite the amazing we see at the time. Another thing is the painting skill to use here. This Japanese called the tsukurie, it means the build-up. What it means the build-up painting is this, you can see this, the very colorful kind of the works here, although the damage is quite severely also. So you can see, but still you can see the lots of the different kind of color applied there. So this is the use, the way also this painting, and they use the incline to outline all the image first, then added a multiple layer of the opaque colors there. So they make this very colorful after, after one layer, possibly the outline again, they add another layers. So this is a build up multiple layers of the color on the top is called the tsukurie. This is kind of the painting technique actually we didn't find in China either. So it's very uniquely developed in Japan in the 12th century shown here. And for the painting, you also see the, for the, all the images also quite interesting here. They depict many kind of figuring images in the composition. You can

see here. But the order on the figurine images and actually without any facial expression, and the facial features are also very simple. They call it the Hakinaba. It means all the eyes, just no matter male and female, just like one dash, the two dash for the eyes, and a small hook you can see for the depiction of the nose, and a very small mouth. So this all the images, no matter male or female images, all without any kind of facial expressions here. You also cannot even see much about the body language because these core ladies all wear the very heavy multiple layers of garment here. You can see here this heavy the garment covered their body. You didn't see much kind of the body language and hand gesture or the body language here. So we can see here all the bodies basically became kind of the triangle shape. Only the head on the top of bottom parts are covered, no matter male or female image is same. So because of this, the placement of this image in the competition became very, very important. This also later, and see the Japanese artworks, this placement became very important in their painting. It means where you place these images in the competition, accompanied with the scenes, the basic setting for the competition. Like here, we can see the multiple kind of the screens, the screens you can see, movable screens, all the kind of the screens, kind of the sliding doors. These Japanese use kind of sliding doors and movable screens to divide the interior space here. So they are the interior space actually quite flexible because between the two columns, you can use the sliding doors to make divide the space. And also you can move the sliding door, expand the space here. So you can see here, even in the court, you can see the use lots of kind of sliding doors. And because of this, also use a very strong kind of the diagonal lines here. We say the use kind of a bird's eye perspective and let the Japanese artist can depict the interior scenes, more scenes included in this composition by using these diagonal lines. Because the diagonal lines establish the kind of sense of depth of space in the composition. So you can place the more kind of image in the compositions here. So these kind of very uniquely used kind of diagonal lines to extend the space in this 2D form, and also with the placement of the figurine images actually became very important at that time. Also the kind of technique used here. And some scholar also suggested these kind of diagonal lines also associated with the scene to develop, described in the novel. They find the more kind of intense kind of the moment in the novel and with the illustration here, that the much high kind of the angle of the diagonal lines used in the composition. So this is also kind of the way you can see this kind of heavy kind of the diagonal lines actually bring this kind of the tension with the viewer into this kind of the artworks. And also we find the bottom parts, this painting, later I brought some reproduction here later during the break. I can show you can see. They accompany with the text because this is the novel. So this basically is the illustration for the chapter, then have the illustration there, then followed by text and that. So the text you can see here is also very unique in the Heian period compared to the early Japanese. We say the early Japanese writing, the written form actually used the Chinese characters. But the stuff from Heian period, they developed their own written language. Is called a kana, called a kana. So you can see the painting associated with Japanese, their own kind of culture, is a so-called Yamato painting, and the different from the painting associated with the Buddhism. The associated Buddhism usually still use the Chinese character for this painting or for the text. But here you can see they use the kana here. The kana also have the written form, the kana, usually called hiragana. And also later, much later, they developed the katakana, especially for the import the kind of the terms here. But at the beginning, on the kana, as you also can see, sometimes also mixed with the Chinese kanji. Chinese character, the Japanese called the kanji, and it means the words from Han China, Han Dynasty China. So this, you can see the writing in the early parts is with kind of hiragana, the writing, and also mixed with a certain kind of kanji. Even in the modern days, the Japanese are still including about
officially have the 1,800 kanji still in the Japanese, but now the less are used in their daily life. But still, you can see that if you go to Japan, all the state, the translation, all the Hindi, there's still many kind of the kanji characters used there. But for the writing, they're usually the kana, this is for writing. This is the painting you can see here, is the composition you can see quite, sometimes quite chaotic. This is the moment, actually, is a chaotic moment, because they find the major character, the Genji, actually make the one core lady pregnant, also have the little child, and the born. So the this is actually the one, the Buddhist monk, you can see here, actually the Genji's this friend, and Genji in the bottom, and the woman and the light on the side. And also you can see with all the curtains and also the screens, the divided space, and very kind of in the chaotic way, the showing this very the tense kind of the moment psychologically. I can see this artist very well use kind of the placement to put the figuring image in different parts, accompanied with all these kind of the other kind of the curtains and the screens there. I can see, but this we say the. Not with the kind of the body language or the gestures or the facial expression. Still don't have the much facial expression. Also the body parts are basically covered with the large, clothes here. You can see this is the detailed depiction here. In this painting, I would say that mainly they are the figuring images, the figure painting, but a few kind of landscape elements also shown here, like here. This is showing the outside of the palace building. You can see the some kind of depiction of the flowers and the grasses here, this you can see showing this certain kind of landscape. We can see the associated with this kind of the figuring image appear in this painting. If we see this Emaki painting, this is the tale of Genji represents the one type of the Emaki painting. It used a very unique kind of the painting techniques here. But this is another scroll painting, actually also that survived from 12th century. Actually only have four scrolls survived from 12th century Japan and the end of the Heian period. So this is the second one, also another very important, called Shigisa Engi Emaki, this original of the temple of the mountain Shigi. This is another long, very, very long hand scroll painting. I also bring the reproduction here, you can see later. I also have the three volumes, the three scroll paintings. It's about this monk, when very young, he left his house to seek for the truth. Then later he became a monk and also started preaching the Buddhist doctrine, and later became very popular. So he built the temple in the mountain. But it's the temple usually in the early time, they all built inside the mountain. So the supply for the temples actually relied on the local the people. So for a long time, the one of the landlord in the local village actually always supplied the food and other things to him. But later, the landlord decided to stop his kind of the generous gesture. So the temple actually sent the one of the golden board. Of course, this is the legend. Send the golden ball on the fly to the village. And you can see here the golden ball. The golden ball underneath the storage house. This is the typical storage house you can see here, the landlords. So golden storage house actually lifted the storage house, fly the storage house to the mountain. So this, of course, this is just a legend story, but the Buddhist monk, they believe, is a historical person. But anyway, you can see this painting, if we compare it to the Tale of Genji painting, this painting without any color, almost no color, and only has a few places to use a very light kind of transparent color, not like the Tale of Genji used the so-called the build-up technique, also the pigment actually. Japanese the painting used the pigment is kind of the mineral or plant-based kind of the colors. Also the mixed with the water and also glues here. But here we can see basically the monochrome kind of the paintings there. But also we can find detail you can find here is a figure image compared to this Tale of Genji have the strong kind of the facial expression and the exaggerated body languages here.
this is a strong contrast to the Telford Ganges without any kind of facial expression, all the body language

here. Here you can see this on the figure image, always kind of the kind of dramatic kind of body language, almost like make them like the caricature type of the image I showing here. And this this is a scene, you can see this landlord actually. The golden ball already lifted this the storage house, the flying into the mountain. This is the moment you can see that all the people staying in the bank of river just saw this miraculous things happened at the time. So this is we see here, we will see this quite a different from the this the Telford Genji painting. In the many way we see the first, the subject is different. If we should tell Genji, it's very kind of the, intimate, personal, and because possibly the novel written by the female and the writers, so the very subtle kind of the psychological kind of the expression actually and that's in the novel and represented in the painting. That's why this kind of the body language, the all hide inside the garment. But here we can see the figure is fully. Expressed their kind of the emotions there at the moment, so you know, dramatic kind of body language here. And also this painting is only used on basically the monochrome and a very few parts with kind of transparent kind of light colors here. But both painting use the birds, the eyes perspective, although this is the exterior scenes, it's not like the interior scene. But I still use the bird's eye perspective. We can see the bird's eye perspective used for this kind of hand score painting. The reason is you can include more scenes into this composition here. So here we can see this is the other parts because it's a long hand score painting. We see the other the parts I just quickly showing. this painting also because it has the three volumes, and the one volume is his sister, after he left the family for a long time, the sister decided to represent the family to find their brother. So the sister traveled into from the east part of the Honshu to the west part of the Honshu. On the way, the painting and depicted many kind of scenery place. I think the artist that used this story, they actually depicted all the different famous scenery place in the painting. So this painting have the many kind of the landscape elements here to showing here. So and the also in the painting I didn't have a chance to show. Yeah, in the painting even have the one scene that depicted this great Buddha in the great East Temple in Nara here. But anyway, use this kind of the occasion actually showing the all the different kind of the landscapes in especially on the top you can see. When this is depicted in the west parts of the Honshu, Japan, they are very proud of the maple tree. When in the fall season, Japanese the maple tree really beautiful, covered the mountain in all the different kind of yellow, orange, reddish kind of leaves. Actually, here you can see that always part of the maple kind of the scenes in the west of Honshu, Japan. So they all the kind of trees you can see with the red leaves there. So we see this kind of the two kind of the painting actually represent the two kind of the style, two kind of subjects in Japanese kind of the hand score painting. And they called this kind of the painting actually more kind of intimate and personal. This kind of painting they called the onai, it means the female painting, and also called the other painting associated with the Shigetsu and Engiyamaki, this painting. It usually depicted the kind of the more kind of historical, religious, and also the political. These kind of the subjects usually they call the otoko, it means male painting. So this kind of the two painting you can see, two subjects of painting actually developed there also represent the two kind of the different kind of style. And we also see another scroll painting actually quite interesting. This is also another one of the four scroll paintings survived. This painting has depicted the many strange kind of the images here. They are the animals and also the figuring images and other scenes. So this is called Japanese called Chojo Jinbutsu Giga, actually the all the caricature image of the animals and the peoples here. These the animals actually they are personified animals.

It looks like you can see the with the hat, the monkeys with the hat. It's possibly represent these kind of the nobles at the time. This is actually because this painting without any text associated with. So also we don't know who painted the painting. So far, all the interpretation is based on people understanding that time.

This kind of conflict is also reflected in this painting, possibly. You can see the frog holding this lotus, the leaves are here, and looks like the canopy on the top of this nobles here. Here all the strange images shown here. You can see this rabbit is almost like these kind of the military persons. They are doing all the different things there. Here also the mole kind of you can see here. Although because we don't have the text associated, we cannot really explain each kind of image in the painting. The general feeling is giving kind of quite a chaotic kind of social, the scenes actually reflecting the painting. Here you can see these are the rabbits almost possibly like these kind of military people. The open boat shooting the arrows here, and also the these frogs holding these arrows for this kind of the soldiers here. Also, yeah, all the different kind you can see here. This part is the more interesting we can see. You can see that this frog actually sit with this the cross-legged posture like the Buddha. The behind have the lotus leaves. It looks like the halo behind this, and also the monk. You can see the in front where the Buddhist monks kind of the monkey with the Buddhist the garment, and also the in the mouth come out actually the kind of the chanting the Buddhist kind of mantra here. I can see, and also the offering here. And the bottom parts you can on the right you can see this the fox, and also the this rabbit, and it seems they are the monk reading the Buddhist sutra. Seems this is the kind of the funeral kind of ceremonies here, because in the top you can see this they wear the clothes the usually the people died have their family member died. We see the in Japan the funerals always held in the Buddhist temple. So you can see this possibly under depicted this, but these are all the images depicting here, the kind of creature kind of this kind of animals image they're showing here to give you kind of the sense. But this painting actually compared to the other two, we see on the stylistically also quite unique, and because the purely the is the monochrome without any colors here, and we say that without any kind of the written text associated with, and also the images now has become the very much like the Shigesan and Emiaki, all the images even they are the imaginary personified animals. But it is still the very strong kind of the body language, the facial expressions you can see here. It's represented kind of the religious or the political kind of the scenes. So they all consider on this painting possibly all consider on the also consider is as kind of the Otokoe painting with the other scenes. In the Heian period, we also find on this the some painting actually this is also quite unique. We didn't find this in either in the other on the either on the other kind of the East Asian country like China and Korea, is a depicting of the hells and the ghost. This is the depicting on the hungry ghosts. These hungry ghosts you can see depicted here. Of course, all the imaginary images here is possibly associated with the people's belief in the afterlife. It means after you die, if you don't have the good behavior in your lifetime, you will go to the hell and also the meet this ghost, the eaten by this ghosts here. We can see here, you can see that this is all the kind of terrible kind of the looking kind of the ghost here, and the pull the people from the coffin. You can see on the right, the dogs and the people's the corpses from coffin and the ghost in this kind of graveyard and eating people and the things you can see here. These kind of the ghost scroll for some reason at that time, they're very popular. This is also quite unique. We see in Japan the depicting so-called hell, because they in the Buddhist kind of the text they describe the hell is under the water. So the hells you can see also on the top of the water is a flaming fires. So the first you fell into the flaming fires, then underwater. So the hell, that's kind of warn the people, if you don't have good behavior in your lifetime, you will fell into the in the hell, first burned, then to the hell, eventually meet all these ghosts here. So this is all the kind of the scary people you can see here, these kind of the

This is the typical, you can see people, you can fell into the flaming kind of fires. Here you can see all the people that burned down on this. Then later you can see in the hell, the people cut the people, eat the people's flesh, you can see. Very scary kind of the paintings here. This is also quite a thing associated with the kind of the belief associated with the Buddhism at the time in Japan.

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1: How many people in the room have been to Fresno? Okay, good. You can come on back, visit me anytime. I love it. It's the best little city in the USA. We have a sign, so it must be true. Let me just tell you a little bit about why Fresno is a center of excellence for wilderness medicine. We train all National Park Service rangers in the country who become a park medic ranger. And so that's an advanced level of care that is special to the national parks. We've been doing it for 30 years. And so we're going to really talk today about the kind of practical things that we teach those rangers twice a year at their educational sessions. So if you're here for pythons or things that you know you're not really going to encounter in a national park, we can touch on it, but that's not really the focus of this talk. It's going to be things that you could actually encounter and have problems with. So this is the goals I have by the end of the talk. I want you to be able to identify venomous snakes and spiders, particularly ones that you might encounter, and ones that are not going to be an issue for you if you're here in California. I want you to be able to develop treatment strategies for potential envenomations of you or your friends or your family. And we're also going to be able to distinguish between limb-threatening and life-threatening envenomations. And this is a fairly important distinction because many of the actions taken by people who are victims of envenomations are actually harmful because they think that they're going to die. And so they do things that will actually threaten the use of their future appendage in order to not die. But we actually have modern medical therapies that make death a very fleetingly small possibility for many of these encounters. Now, I just want a show of hands, if you will. How many people have ever been pretty much bit by a black widow spider? One person? Is that it? Wave it around if you have it up and I can't see it. Okay, one person. I'm so sorry. We're going to hear about why that sucks.

0: So, and how many people have been stung by a bee or a yellow jacket or a wasp? Okay, that is most of the room. Okay, we're going to talk about what are the like big killers in the United States in terms of animal encounters. And some people like to say, oh, well, you know, mosquitoes are really bad. They kill people with, you know, malaria and other transmitted illnesses. Now, that's not the mosquito's fault. It's just sort of a victim in that cycle. So what do you think the number one killer of people in the United States is? Bee stings, good. Anaphylaxis, good choice. Anyone else? Well, so since we've all been stung and none of us are dead, that's a good choice. We encounter these things a lot. It's actually cows, horses, pigs, and other mammals, according to a study done in 2012 in Stanford. So be very, very wary of those things. So first I want to show you something cool. I had a pet tarantula. Actually, many of them realized that it's really hard to feed a pet tarantula, and they just die, and it was really sad. And after a couple of dead spiders, I realized I probably shouldn't pick them up and put them in jars anymore. This is the learning at the age of 5. But anyway, tarantulas are super cool. You have a great one in San Francisco I visited today. It's called the pink bird eater tarantula. It's from Brazil. It actually does not eat birds. It's about palm-sized, and you should go visit it. So are tarantulas dangerous when they bite? Not really. Evidently, if you get a big enough tarantula, it can feel like a cat bite because the fangs can get pretty big, so that's a pretty serious, painful bite, but it shouldn't really harm you. The real problem is what's called the urticating hairs. The tarantula, when you upset it, it rears up, puts its feet up in the air, and raises its fangs, and that says stop doing what you're doing. And then after that, it turns around, takes its rear legs, and flicks its abdomen, and the hair comes off in like plumes, and you can see it if it's in the right light. Now that hair actually can just cause a lot of itching, burning, or pain. What's interesting, though, is that if those urticating hairs, if you're trying to really stare closely while filming this, if they get in your eyes, you can actually have blindness as a result of those hairs going into your eyes. So I'm going to have the group with package number 1. If you have it, please raise it in the air. It says number 1 on it. Oh, there you are. Very trusty. Can you carefully open package number 1? And what I'd like you to do is state at least one symptom of the bite, and focus on the package. Everyone's going to be wondering what you're looking at. Don't look up. I'll show them what you're looking at. It's not alive. I'm not that mean to you. I know we're rednecks in Fresno, but we're not that bad. All right, so one symptom of the bite.
1: Ow.
0: Ow. Okay, great. Excellent. Yes, San Francisco. So this is, everyone knows? All right. And so it's called the Lactrodectus mactans or hesperus, depending on where you are. My first publication as a physician, I forgot the R, and I called it the Lactrodectus, which stands for milk spider. And the first response to my amazing paper was, it's not the milk spider. Really embarrassing. But the black widow is a cool spider. They're very, very common. We've had a bite in the room. And pretty much all species across the world have a very similar clinical presentation. So once you know what one black widow does, or any widow, you'll know what they all do. They can look significantly different, though. This is really a beautiful spider. Also, same family. It's the brown widow. Here's another one. Also, same family. It is the red-legged spider. And so let's talk a little bit about these bites. These are relatively aggressive spiders, and we used to have a lot of people who were bit by these. And why? Because up until 1963, the United States commonly had outhouses as a normal toilet function, not in Fresno or San Francisco, but evidently the middle of the country. And so the common clinical presentation you would get is that someone would go to the outhouse, sit down, there would be a spider in this kind of cool, comfortable place, and the spider thought it had a view, and then it didn't. And so, you know, they'd sit down and you'd feel kind of a pinprick, but nothing really that bad. You'd think, oh gosh, maybe that was a splinter on the outhouse, whatever. And then some time would go by and you'd start to feel terrible. You'd have nausea and vomiting and your stomach would hurt and you'd go to the hospital and say, I don't know, I was using the bathroom, now I feel terrible. And so what would they do? You come in there and your stomach's rock hard, that hurts and you're vomiting. Well, gosh, they would just take out your appendix. And it was amazing how many negative appendectomies were done. And they were done because people were getting bit by this spider that really doesn't have much of a bite, with all these symptoms that don't say spider bite. So just kind of a thing to know, if you have a little kid, you can have a kid have seizures or fasciculations.

which is tremoring of the muscles as a presentation. And these are usually not dangerous, but most things that aren't dangerous can be a little harmful in the very, very young and the very, very old. Why the very, very young? Because they're so small compared to the venom, and so it's a little more of a risk. Why the very, very old? I don't know. I think you're just unlucky. But really, it's because one thing you can get with the Black Widow is what they call a hypertensive emergency, where your blood pressure goes up, and with any cause of a hypertensive emergency, that can lead to heart attack, stroke, blindness, really bad problems. So what do we do about this? Well, I can tell you what we used to do in the day of the outhouse is there was all these papers telling you to give this drug, calcium gluconate. But there were some studies done, and when you only have one drug to give, everyone gives it. But they found that 96% of the severe bites required pretty much a lot of pain medication after giving this calcium gluconate. And so we don't give this anymore. Now we just give a whole lot of pain medication. And some people ask, is there an anti-venom? And yes, there is. Now, the anti-venom that is currently available is made in Central America. They just finished a phase 3 trial. I don't know if you have it in San Francisco. I can tell you the only time I've ever administered this anti-venom was while we were a study site for it. And the minute the study ended, the anti-venom sort of went away. That being said, the anti-venom was sort of interesting in that once you gave it, the pain and all the symptoms were gone in about 30 minutes. But it's about $10,000 a vial. And for people being uncomfortable, they thought that wasn't worth it. And so our hospital didn't stock it anymore. It pretty much is a medication that prevents an admission to the hospital if someone's really looking bad. And in that case, we just give a lot more pain medication or admit them now. So package number 2, if you can raise it gently into the air. Yes. All right, so you're going to look at that spider, and I'm going to show everyone else what it is. And the question is yes or no. Does everyone around you think those live in California? This is what's in the package. So the distinguishing mark on this this spider, if you've not seen it before, is on its mid-thorax. You can see that there's a dark mark that looks like a violin. And so people will swear that they have identified this violin on the spider that has bit them. Now, I don't know if you can rotate the spider box you have there in the air, but this spider is almost smaller than your pinky. So how people are seeing that violin, I'm not quite sure. But we do have a relative. That's the brown recluse that's in the box. We have a relative called the hobo spider. The hobo spider does live here in California, and the problem with these types of spiders is it's been known to cause what they call a necrotizing bite, which means that the venom in the bite causes all the skin to break down. So, the brown recluse, it's known as the Loxosceles species, and they are reclusive. They live in the places where spiders live. They also have delayed pain, so a painful spider bite is neither of these two spiders that we've just talked about. But what's so famous about these spiders is these necrotic wounds can cause what's called a volcano lesion. You don't want to put ice on these because if you concentrate the venom, the lesion will get worse. The treatments include hyperbaric oxygen, surgery, a medication called Dapsone. There is no anti-venom for these in the United States. They live in the Southeast. But there is an anti-venom in South America for this. So if you're in South America and you have a bite from one of these, they may actually give you an anti-venom. So this is a very mild brown recluse. They don't all have to necrose in the middle. But that's not true for every bite. This is what it can look like if it starts to necrose right away. It kind of looks gummy and gross and yellow. And that can then turn into this volcano lesion where the skin kind of puffs up. This is especially more likely if you put ice on the wound. It'll concentrate the venom and the wound will get worse. Now that can just heal over with a scar, which looks really unsightly, but is fine. Or you can actually go on to have a really nasty bite that requires surgery. Now, to be fair, most people who have wounds that turn into this have other things that put them at a higher risk of poor wound healing, such as cigarette smoking or diabetes. But that being said, this is real venom, and this can happen to someone with none of those risk factors. But we do not have these in California. I'm going to tell you a story. I won't mention their name, but a good friend of mine went to an outhouse in Yosemite National Park, was bit by a hobo in a place that you don't want to be bit. And it was before her anniversary weekend. And it kept getting bigger and more swollen, and she's like, I think that I need to go to the hospital. And so there she is with her legs in the stirrups, and they're like, oh, wow, I don't know if we really want to cut that there. And so she said, please don't cut that there. And they waited about 2.5 days with some antibiotics, and it completely resolved.
All right, question number three. You have just been bitten.

0: by the specimen in your bag. Can you raise the bag way up high? Okay, while you open that up, everyone's going to look and see what it is on the screen, since you're not looking at the screen, you're looking at the box. So this is what's in the box. It's not alive. So let's talk a little bit about snakes. Has anyone in the room ever been bitten by a snake? One person? Anyone else? Two person? Three person?
1: Any snake?
0: Any snake. Well, now that I've got any snake, I've got six people, seven people bitten by it, eight people. Wow, okay, great. So we definitely have snake bites. Now let me tell you, of the people, the seven people in the room, keep your hand up if you reported it. Okay, no one. So this brings up the first point, that it is estimated there are 5,000 snake bites a year, but it is said it is underreported. And so why is it underreported? Well, one, because people are like, that snake wasn't dangerous, I'm cool, I don't need to do anything. There's another reason it's underreported, is there are some people who are bit doing things that are particularly not wise, and then they don't go to the hospital. So I'm gonna show you a picture of that that's real, and I'm not making fun of anybody, but it's a real thing, and you can judge for yourself what you think of that. A quarter of those bites are presumed to be poisonous snakes. There are two families in the United States, the pit vipers, which are in the Crotalidae, and the Elapidae, which are the coral snakes. There's death in 0.5% of these snake bites. In a 15-year span, that's about, it's like 180 people in 15 years in the United States died. 15 years in the U.S. died from snake bites. So it's not very common. You have more likely chance of getting struck by lightning and dying. But usually that's resulted by a delay in care. So let's talk about how that works. This is, if you're not aware of this, this is real. When you feel the anointing and God moves on you to take up serpents, even if one of them lays fangs into you, you shall not be harmed. So in the South, where brown recluse spiders are, there are small but numerous small pockets of people who practice snake handling, and they strongly discourage members who are bit by the snake from seeking medical care. And these people tend to die because the envenomation is usually clinically significant. And the reason why is they say if you go and you seek medical care, then you don't believe that God is going to heal you after like yanking around a snake that probably wasn't really happy being handled. So this can be a really serious problem due to lack of education that people need to get medical care. So next package, number four, you have several snakes in the package. I heard the lid come off. They're up in the back corner, and this is what they're looking at. Looking at one of these. Anyone know what this is? That's a cotton mouth. It's a nice white mouth. And they have one of these, which is a rattlesnake, western diamondback rattlesnake. And this is another rattlesnake here. So they have all those. Are all those in the same family of snakes? Because they look kind of different. I mean, one doesn't even have a rattle. All right, the answer is yes. Yes, they are. And I'm going to show you these videos at the end because they're in a file that I have to close to open. But let me tell you a little bit about the family that these snakes are in, family Crotalidae. These are the pit vipers. Crotalids have triangular-shaped heads. They have elliptical pupils. I have been told they look like angry snakes because they have elliptical eyes, but so do cats, and cats don't look angry. And they have mobile front fangs, and there's a little model down here that you can take a look at the end of the talk that actually shows they have several sets of fangs in reserve if they happen to break a fang off, which is really fascinating. They also are called pit vipers because they have an infrared heat-sensing pit, which you can see on them, that enables them to locate prey, guide the direction of the strike, and determine how much venom is necessary in order to get dinner. They may or may not have a rattle. They're also identified, if you pick one up, we have one in the front of the room, by a single row of subcaudal scales. Subcaudal scales are found around the anus of the snake. Now, if you are picking up a snake that's alive to check out the subcaudal scales, I think that you're going to deserve what happens. That's a bad plan. Hope no one's from Montana. This sign is from there. I don't know how they train them not to go on the sidewalks. All right, package number five. If you can open that up, they're going to be looking at some snake parts. These are real snake parts. And just to review kind of the key things that you need to identify with venomous snakes. So I'm just going to show you a snake here, since the parts are in the box. They're dead parts. They do not smell. But what are the key distinguishing features of this copperhead?

snake being in this pit viper family. Again, the elliptical pupil, the heat-sensing pit in the front of the face there that you can see, and then they have a triangular head. Now, the way that I remembered this, because this triangular head thing is really key, is that it kind of looks like one of those twisty road signs. That's your snake. That's one to just back up if you see it. So let's talk a little bit about what happens if you're bit by a rattlesnake. They're called hematopaths, which just means that they affect the blood primarily. There is one exception, the Mojave two-step, or also known as the green Mojave, has a venom that also has a neurotoxin in it. But most pit vipers don't have any neurotoxin whatsoever, it's just a blood toxin. And the venom, when it's injected, directly injures the cells, and it can cause swelling right where you put it in there, a lot of bruising, again, necrosis, just like that brown recluse where it gets all gummy, and obviously pain, because when your cells die, it hurts. Coagulation, the way your blood clots, is also abnormal. It can decrease the number of platelets that are available to be used. Fibrinogen is something that can get activated in order to help you stop bleeding that can be destroyed. And you can get this condition called DIC, which is disseminated intravascular coagulation, where you look all purple and blotchy and then you die. It's really awful. What does that look like if you saw a person like that? On the bottom, you can see here, these are rattlesnake victims with pretty significant systemic findings. These big purple bruises is because the blood is not clotting well, and that's, someone would be covered with those, someone who's pretty much terminally ill from that envenomation. Oh, and this is the Mojave two-step. It's beautiful, it's green. I would call it like the Mojave Marathon. I would run so far away from this thing because our anti-venom for pit vipers is not entirely effective with this type of snake. So it's just something to be aware of. So I want to show you kind of some different pictures. This is a rattlesnake bite at 30 minutes. You can see there's a little bit of blood on the finger. That's about it. You don't see a lot of swelling. You don't see a lot of bruising. You don't see a lot of purple spots. So this would be a really mild bite, meaning not a lot of venom went in. So you would watch this and make sure it didn't get worse. And if it didn't, I mean, in the emergency department, if it didn't get worse, you'd pretty much be done. We usually watch these people who have a mild bite for about 6 hours. Why do we wait that long? Because if death is on the list of things that can happen, a 6 hour wait is not that big of a deal. So don't make that judgment for yourself. If this was my finger, I wouldn't just be like, oh, I'll sit it out at home. I would. Plus, there's pain medications. There's lots of lovely things at hospitals that you just don't have at home, or you shouldn't have at home. All right, so this is another bite. So I want to kind of give you a question here. You have this bite you're looking at. It's 15 hours in. Now, this looks really different than the other bite at 30 minutes. Why? Because it's really purple. It looks sort of bruised. But again, how swollen is the finger? Not very. So overall, this looks pretty good. This person would probably be discharged home as well. Now, let's say this person decided to put on a tourniquet and put some ice on the wound and make sure that venom all stays in the same place so they don't die. What can happen? Well, this is what can happen when you do those things. So if you trap the venom in a place, and then it will be much more destructive in that place. Just like little kids have bigger problems because they're small, if you basically make yourself a small person by cutting off the circulation to the rest of you, you might lose a limb. I mean, so in general, as long as you have access to medical care, most rattlesnake bites in the United States are limb-threatening injuries, not life-threatening injuries. And provided you can get rapidly to medical care, they don't even have to really be a limb-threatening injury. So let's talk a little bit about these interventions. I love this picture. It's just bothersome. Google is wonderful. I don't know that guy. So tourniquets, should you put this on to decrease the amount of venom spreading to the rest of the system? No, not really, unless you don't like that arm. I mean, you could be a motivational speaker, but that's about it. Now, people get confused because if you go to Australia, they use what they call lymphatic bands, which are basically a loose tourniquet. And people are like, well, they use it in Australia, but that's because almost everything in Australia can kill you. So that's a totally different situation. When it comes to being in North America, if it's a pit viper, don't use any kind of tourniquet. Just keep the limb in a place of comfort, put it in a sling, take off anything restricting like watches and rings. So if there is swelling, you don't have to lose those things forever being cut off. So don't do anything to restrict blood flow. Now, how about

cutting it and sucking out the venom. This is a terrible idea as well. Now, the reason is because it doesn't work. Now, if you could actually suck out the venom, that would be great. But we have many interesting studies on how they have tried to recreate these curvilineal fang bites and injected faux venom into a model and tried to get it out by cutting and sucking, which is a lot of fun if you're a medical student to be involved in one of these. But you can't really get it out. And so what you're going to end up doing is you're going to have much bigger cuts on your arm, which are going to bleed more because the venom causes problems with clotting. And you're also going to put your mouth on there to suck it out because that's not going to work, but your mouth is full of bacteria, which is delicious as long as it stays in there, but not delicious on your arm, so you can really have a lot of local problems. So just don't do that. And also, when you start cutting things, you might cut more than you were hoping to cut. And then someone has to fix that, and you don't really want a surgeon involved when you have a rattlesnake bite. So I'm just going to give you the two cardinal sins of rattlesnake treatment. These are still practiced in some parts of the world that have no communication with anybody else. The first one is if you have any signs of venom spread, to give inadequate or delayed anti-venom to someone who is having a significant envenomation. There is no reason not to give anti-venom if you have a patient whose arm or leg is swollen, they're getting blotchy, their blood tests show that they're not clotting well. That person needs anti-venom now, and they need it in an adequate amount of quantity. The adequate amount starting dose is usually 6 vials. Each vial is several $1,000 a piece. And so there might be other reasons people don't want to give anti-venom. If you know your bit and you're going to the hospital and you know it was a pit viper because it had a triangle and you know you're coming but you're like 30 minutes away because there's traffic, call and say, hi, you know what, I'm coming to the hospital and I was just bit by a rattlesnake. Why? Because this venom is in a powder because it's so expensive we don't want it to sit on the shelf because it can expire. And so it takes 30 minutes to swish it around to even be good to use. So if you wait till you get there, and someone's like, hey, that's a rattlesnake bite. Then 30 more minutes of call to pharmacy, and then 30 minutes of swishing before you get it. So it's really good to just come in an ambulance because they call and say, oh, we have a rattlesnake bite. So people will have everything ready when you get there. Okay, the other thing that you want to avoid is consulting a surgeon, because it used to be that surgeons felt that they were the temple of healing, and they would come down into the emergency department and say, oh, that looks terrible. That's very swollen. I think I should cut that, which is fine if that would help. But you don't really get compartment syndrome, which is like so much swelling that you cut off blood flow, in rattlesnake bites. It used to be thought that all that swelling would actually jeopardize the limb, but it doesn't. I mean, so then what you would have is a rattlesnake bite with huge cuts on your arm or leg to release the swelling that is still going to be there. So consulting a surgeon is not a good idea, and it's been maybe only the last 10 years that that practice has almost entirely stopped for rattlesnake bites. Okay, so does size matter? Everyone's heard this one. I love myths. Everyone's like, oh yeah, little ones, you know, they can't control themselves and all the venom comes out. Who's heard that? Thank you. I used to teach that, and then I realized I was wrong. There was a really cool study done in Loma Linda here in our proud state of California, and they took 145 rattlesnake bites, and in those bites, they only had one dry bite. So another myth. Who's heard, well, most snakes don't inject venom? That's, you know, I'd say like 15 to 30%. One snake out of 145 didn't do it. So chances are, if you just take a look at the sample, that you're probably going to have some venom injected. Now, is there a bias? Absolutely, because the people showing up at the hospital are a different group of people than the people who are like, that looks okay, and stay at home. So that's fair. But just be aware that you have to have a high level of suspicion. Anyway, they took a look at the snake size, and then they looked at what's called the snake bite severity score, which is how much swelling and blood test abnormalities there are. And guess what they found? That size does matter. The big snakes inject more venom. That's not a rattlesnake, by the way. But you also have these in San Francisco in your beautiful California Academy of Sciences, and I visited them today too. These are the largest snakes in the world. The one you have here is 400 pounds. And so I also looked it up because I thought someone would be really smart and say, do these boa constrictors, which do not normally live in the US but do live in San Francisco behind glass, do they kill people? And I thought, that's ridiculous. Someone's going to ask that. I'm not going to know because I don't have a boa constrictor. The answer is probably not, but there are two deaths. I looked it up.

for you because I was nervous about the level of this audience. There are two deaths, the most recent one occurring March 25th, 2017. Yeah, March 25th, 2017. That one was confirmed that the person was inside of the snake. And so the other one, which you may have been familiar with, was in West Virginia a couple years back. There was a girl, not a girl, she was a lady. She was something like 25 or 30. And she was found dead next to the snake in her apartment, but they actually investigated for murder by someone else, not the snake, because she was not ingested whatsoever. And it was questionable, given the snake size, if it actually suffocated her or not, or if someone else actually just tried to make it look that way. And they don't suffocate you. That's big news. Cutting edge here tonight. Boa constrictors don't suffocate their prey. Who knew? I didn't know that. They actually do it so they squeeze enough that your blood flow is disrupted. And so your heart can't pump against the pressure of the snake, and the blood returning to your heart can't return, and you're supposed to be out in just a couple of seconds. It's not so bad. That's what they told the family of the Filipino farmer who was just found inside of one of these in March of 2017. So. Only one confirmed case, but it would suck to be that guy. Okay, package number 6. Oh, this is the biggest package of them all. Okay, the question is this a venomous snake? This is what he's looking at. I want you all to think about it. He can raise it in the air. It's so beautiful. All right, so this is gonna be the only time during the talk where you clap. If you think this is venomous, clap and cheer loudly. Yeah. Oh, thank you. You shouldn't have. You guys are so nice. That is correct. This is a coral snake. These are found in the South U.S. I actually came from the South where all these horrible things are today. So I just came in from Florida. I was thinking, oh my gosh, how cool. I could like come back with a brown recluse and a coral snake and they could be real. But you know, it's amazing what people do in the South. This is a bad idea. That's evidently a dead snake, but that's still really a super not smart idea. Myth or truth, you can get envenomated from a dead snake. It's true. It is true. So do not do this. Is this a coral snake? Yes, it is. How do you know? Yeah, red next to yellow, kill a fellow. Red next to black? Venom Lack, or Friend of Jack, but I'm not a friend of Jack, so I like Venom Lack. But that's how I remember it. Red next to yellow can kill a fellow. Red next to black, Venom Lack. So this is what the bite looks like. Not very impressive. It's kind of just this tiny little thing. But why is everyone so afraid of them? There's a lot of really dangerous snakes in this family. Cobras, mambas, coral and sea snakes. They're mostly in the southern US. Almost all of them are beautifully colorful. Over 200 species, and they're all very highly poisonous. They have tubular fangs. So these things don't just bite you. They're kind of like bad biters, so they have to like hang on and gnaw at your arm for a little bit, which would be horrifying in and of itself. But the problem is they have neurotoxic venom, which can cause a lot of problems, but also the main one being respiratory paralysis. But no one wants to have a neurotoxin in their system, and so that's why these scare people. There is an anti-venom if you are in the southern U.S. These are not very common. It's less than 0.5% of envenomations, and they are not here. So let's just move on. So is this dangerous? No, perfect. Okay, we're gonna switch gears to things that are. There was something like 900 people who died in the last 15 years from this. This is a crazy picture. Why do people let this happen? So let's talk a little bit about bees and wasps. So they have venom. Everyone talks about anaphylaxis, and we'll talk about why that's important. But they actually have venom in and of themselves. And so how many, you know, stings do you need to die? And guess what? They've answered this. About 19 stings per kilogram. A kilogram is something like 2.2 pounds. So it's about 10 stings per pound. So for a normal person, that's 500 to 1,400 stings, depending on how big you are. Now, the other thing is that feeling really bad from the venom by itself can be delayed quite some time. And so just because you were stung like 8 hours ago,
doesn't really mean you're totally

0: really in the clear. So if you start to have symptoms, then you should probably get some help, and we'll talk about those symptoms. It's also more likely if you have more than 50 stings, and that's more common with Africanized bees. Africanized bees are not really different than honeybees, except for one thing: they have a terrible attitude problem. And so with normal bees, you'll get like 10 stings. With Africanized bees, which are basically the same family of bees, but they're just angrier, you'll get up to like 2,000 bees following you. That's a big problem. So package number 7 in the back corner, opening very carefully, because it has a sharp in it, and I'd feel bad if you got that medication. So, although it's expired, it's very expensive. Name the signs and symptoms that would cause you to administer this medication. Yeah, no one steal that. I need that back. Swelling around the lips. Excellent. Sounds of trouble breathing. Let's talk a little bit about it. So anaphylaxis, it's an immune response that really you know is happening when you have respiratory symptoms first. So edema of the vocal cords, which cause that really characteristic sound of stridor. I mean, I can do it all day, but you can't if you are having that because the vocal cords are swelling. Bronchospasm, where the airways actually get to swell up. And those are the main things that people start to have problems breathing. They feel like they're really becoming hoarse. That's a sign that you may need to use an EpiPen. Now, I don't know if we're getting quite to the era where there's going to be EpiPens like AEDs everywhere, but it's been debated hotly that that's something that we should consider. So it's worth knowing that those respiratory symptoms are the ones you need to pay attention to. Following that, you can have circulatory collapse, where your blood pressure drops. You can have an irregular heart rate. You can have a cardiac arrest. That's really terrible. Now, anaphylaxis is the number one cause of death by bee stings or wasp stings or yellow jackets. Usually only takes 1 to 2 stings in a sensitized person, and the onset of symptoms usually start in about 10 minutes after the sting. There's about 50 people a year who die of this. So it's a big deal. Again, now, you're more likely to be struck by lightning, and if you have an EpiPen that's up to date, that's great. But it's the big killer, right after cows, horses, and pigs. I don't make it up. 1,100 deaths, cows, horses, pigs. Next is bees.
1: Is that 50 a year in the United States?
0: Yes, 50 a year in the United States. Isn't that shocking? Wow. Okay, well, maybe it's not shocking. I was shocked. Okay, so killer bees. Let's talk a little bit about it. You know, cool bee fact, if you're going to go to a cocktail party later, bees have hairs on their eyes. You can see that on the picture there. Who knew that? That is so special. So yellow jackets, wasps, do not have eye hair. And those are actually little hairs on the eye. But anyway, killer bees, the only difference is you get a lot more stings because there's a lot more bees coming after you. They have a personality problem, and that is that they swarm. And so how far can they go? What are they going to do? You're outside. There's a swarm. What you're supposed to do is just run. But the problem with these things is they can swarm and follow you at 12 to 15 miles an hour. Which is really fast. I'm a runner, and I can't run that fast. The video I'm going to show you says that you all can run that fast. I don't know. I run like 5 to 6 miles an hour on the treadmill. That's about a 12-minute mile. So I don't know how people are going 12 to 15 miles an hour, but you can only really keep up a 12 to 15 mile an hour run for a few minutes. That's pretty much what you need. These won't follow you more than a quarter mile, so just run like you mean it. Now, let's just say you don't really feel like running and you want to get away from these things. Well, you could like go in a pool of water, and would that help you? Well, not really. They'll just wait for you to come out, and they can wait for like a half an hour, and you can't stay under there that long. And so that's not a good solution. Now, what these bees don't like doing is going indoors. So if you're near your car, get in the car. Who cares if 10 follow you in? You need 1,400 stings to die. So just get in the car with the 10 and kill them slowly. Or go in the house. You know, they don't want to go in your house. There's something about indoor spaces they don't like. The USDA says to run with your shirt over your face. Now, I don't know how you get in the house that way. but when you look at other animals that die from these bees, 90% of the stings kind of cluster on the eyes, the nose, the mouth, pretty much your vital way of living, seeing, breathing. And so when all this swells shut, you have big problems. The other problem is people try to swat at the bees. Just that doesn't do anything. It just makes you more stressed out. Just go indoors with your shirt on your face. When you get indoors, you'll notice that you are nauseated, not just because you had a near-death experience, but because it's scary. You can have vomiting from the venom and headaches, among other problems. Let's talk a little bit about yellow jackets. These are different. How do you know it's a yellow jacket? Well, one, if you're really close to it, you can see it doesn't have hair on its eyeball. But if you don't want to do that, you notice that they come up from the ground. And it's not because they're mean. It's because they have a nest down there, and they're just trying to get you away. They can swarm, but they don't do it like a bee does. So you normally see a yellow jacket, just kind of one come up at you from the ground. You back off, and you're usually fine. Okay. So here is our summary. Avoid doing things that concentrate venom. I don't care if it's a snake or it's a spider. Just don't do it, because most of the time, the venom can't kill you. And there are treatments for the venom if the venom can kill you, so just don't concentrate it. So no ice, no lymphatic bands, no tourniquets, just don't concentrate it in one area. In terms of the crotalids, just keeping in mind how to identify them is helpful, just to make you feel better. You shouldn't really antagonize a snake anyway, and most people don't. We did a 10-year retrospective study in Central California of snake bite victims, and most people were not doing this I would like a belt maneuver that everyone in the media says, oh, it's their fault. Most people were putting their hand somewhere they couldn't see while they were climbing or bouldering. It wasn't really their fault. So anyway, if you are bit, it is helpful to know just by looking at the snake after it's happened. Does it have a triangular head? Does it have a rattle? And if you have a rattlesnake bite, get evaluated for whether or not you need anti-venom. Try not to make that decision on your own. One clinical sign you can do right on scene when it happens is because rattlesnakes mess with the blood clotting mechanisms, oozing at the fang site is a very reliable sign of venom in the wound. But again, I would, if it was my arm, I wouldn't say, oh, it's not oozing, I'm good. I would just get checked out. And then in stings, you know, you really want to recognize anaphylaxis, which is airway problems, and stay alive by getting inside. Okay, so the question is, anaphylaxis for bee sting, is the epinephrine pen or the EpiPen enough, or do you need Benadryl and other treatments? In some severe reactions that aren't true anaphylaxis, the epinephrine may be enough. That being said, if it's truly anaphylaxis, most people end up getting more than one dose of epinephrine in the hospital setting. And our rule is if you get epinephrine for an allergic reaction by a healthcare provider, not in the field, you are staying the night in the hospital to make sure that those symptoms don't recur after the epinephrine wears off. And we also give other medications that block allergic mediators. There's a lot of histamines released. So besides Benadryl, which is an antihistamine, we also give a type of acid blocker for the stomach, not because these people are worried about reflux, but it happens to block a different type of histamine receptor. So we do give more than just epinephrine. It's a good question.
2: Would you do anything differently if you were deep in the backcountry and got bit by a rattlesnake?
0: Yeah, so the question is, if you're deep in the backcountry and you're bit by a rattlesnake, there's two important questions. One, are you alone? If you are alone, I would walk out until you get cell reception or until you run into somebody who can then run out after you pay them $100 to do so because they won't know you to activate the emergency medical system. Because once someone can activate EMS, they can get a helicopter to you. If you're alone, I would make yourself not alone by finding somebody. And if that's not possible, I would walk out, keeping the affected extremity in like a sling or in a position of comfort with all the rings and constricting stuff off. If I was with somebody, I would just make them go. I'd be like, you're my friend, and you won't be unless you go get somebody to help. And I would continue walking out, but I wouldn't sit down and wait for help. I would keep advancing toward it. The question is, how quickly do you need to administer antivenom for it to be effective? Good rule of thumb is, once you know you need it, is a great time to administer it. So say there's a delay of a common situation we have. We receive a lot of snake bites in the Central Valley. We're kind of a snake bite center of excellence because people get bit a lot. And so they'll come from the foothills, and then they'll come to an outlying hospital that doesn't have antivenom because it's expensive, or they'll have two vials, which is not the 6-vial initial dose. And they'll administer those, and then they'll get to us. And we'll just Once we see them, we administer them. There's no time that's too late to start if it's indicated. Thank you so much for your attention. And again, take a chance to come.

We'd like to hear what you think. 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

Okay, so we're going to move into a new space in time right now. We're going to move into the night. Some 3,500 years ago, humans engineered control of fire. It's actually quite complicated. There was a huge caloric gain from food because cooked food makes many more calories available. Protection from predators. But what's most interesting about it is humans extended the day by 4 or 5 hours to become the shortest sleepers of all primates. And the time that gained was economically unproductive. No more calories were going in, nothing was happening economically. And yet the physical changes in circadian rhythms were enormous to extend the day. And there were some very major impacts on health from reduction in melatonin and other things. So there were costs. So the question is, why? You know, why was this selected for? Why didn't we just go to sleep? So what I'm going to suggest here is that firelight opened a new time and space for the imagination and for the arts. There's the wonderful quote from a German writer, "Nobody sees anything in the night. Everybody sees something in the night." So this is, the night is often the time of the imagination. If I would define the imagination for this talk as the ability to form mental images of something not present to the senses and never wholly perceived in reality. So what transpires by day and night? Why do firelight hours matter? Well, this is not so easy to find out, but I became very interested among the Zhunkwasi Bushmen of Botswana and Namibia. These are a group of people who live by hunting and gathering. They utilize about 100 plant species, 30 animal species, and in the hard times of year, they even have to gather water. The only water they get is from melon or from roots. And they live in very small camps of 25 to 40 people, with egalitarian structure, age hierarchy, and recognized camp leaders. So the interaction, the scale of interaction in everyday life is very, very small. And yet they have these incredibly sophisticated social institutions. And the question is, when you live on a postage stamp, you know, how do you see the big picture? So that was my question, to see what happens in the day and the night. Here are some of the cultural institutions that they have. Complex kinship systems, defining both biological and imaginary or fictive kin. These systems are so complicated that I, after 30 years of working there, am still trying to figure them out. Rules for widespread food sharing. They have arranged marriage and elaborate marriage rites, sophisticated systems of land tenure, trance healing in an unbelievable communication with the

spirit world, and then networks of harrow exchange, widespread access to the resources of others. People move around. We'll see this. So what happens at day and night? That was my question. And with data in 1974, I collected information on day and night conversations with groups of five or more adults longer than 15 to 20 minutes. And then 2011 and 2013, I collected the full stories and had them transcribed and translated by a team of Xinhuasi who are now working with laptops and sending me the most amazing emails. All the gossip comes through by email now. So the day talk, which is really interesting, is the topics of conversation are largely practical, economic issues and planning, an enormous amount of complaint and criticism as people get on to each other's case, gossip. And people say, well, gossip maintains social norms. But in fact, I found 30 to 40% of the gossip was just total bullshit. You know, it was constructed for social strategies. And so you can see that. That was the day. And then there's the switch to the night. All day long as an anthropologist, people are onto my case to give me things, to give them things, to help with things. At the night, that's off limits. Everything mellows off, and I don't get a single demand. Isaac Dinesen, or Karen Blixen, wrote, "At times, I believe that my feet have been set upon a road which I shall go on following, and that slowly the center of gravity of my being will shift over from the world of the day, from the domain of organizing and regulating universal powers, into the world of the imagination, with the coming of the dusk, with the lighting of the first star and the first candle." And that's the transition you feel. So I'd looked at nights of 36 nights in four camps. 8 nights were singing, music, singing, gathering together. 6 nights were trance healing dances, and most nights were conversation and storytelling. And that's where I recorded the conversations. And the results were quite astounding. All you really need to do is look at the orange here. Actually, the print is pretty big. But you can see in the day there are a few stories, economic complaint. At night, people get off each other's cases, and they mostly sit around and tell stories and come together. And so the moods mellow when the sun set. And I can tell you, it's very harsh in the day because it's a sharing economy, and people are always mad that he gave that to her and not to me. And people gather around single fires to talk and to story. They talk about their own experiences or those of others in a very entrancing, compelling rhythmic language. The listeners are stunned with suspense, rolling with laughter, close to tears, and emotions are synchronized because everybody is relating to the same story. And the people they talk about are often people who are 200 kilometers away, and they bring that person right to the hearth. So delicious are the details of the story. But the storytelling, what I'm going to suggest here, is that it gives the big picture of society. Good storytellers transmit visions of social institutions that are imaginary, like kinship system, exchange systems. And they're not present to the senses. They're never wholly perceived in reality. But the people, the few people like this old lady, who can put stories together to imagine the big picture of society and tell about it, they become very influential. These are the organizers and the mediators who have the skill. And this is an example of harrow exchange. This is an exchange of gifts where people choose partners up to 200 kilometers away. That longest line there is 200 kilometers. And this is a social security system, so they keep exchanging gifts, and the underlying relationship is, when you're in trouble, I'll help you, you can come live with me, and when I'm in trouble, you can come live with me. So that is the exchange. The average person has about 15 or 16 of these partners, and they usually spend about 2 to 3 months a year living with these partners. This old lady is wearing all her gifts to advertise herself because she's trying to marry off her grandson, and she's showing how well connected she is. And then we have, there are

and give the big picture of regional gatherings, Harrow Exchange, and kin relations. And the one story I collected, it was from the 1940s, six bands coming together at a particularly good time of year to harvest marima beans. And this story goes on for a

Friendship relations are described, everybody named will tell how they are related to so-and-so and so-and-so and so-and-so. And this gives you an idea of the area from which people came for this gathering. The whole thing would be about, 200-300 kilometers north-south. And this is sort of an excerpt from the story. Different people were there. Some were there from the Ngoi Ngau Isip Valley, and some Naro from the further south. Some from the Ngoi Ngosi, where there is a forest with lots of cabritum trees. The northern people were there also. They were called Kwesi, also came. The owners of Ngoi Ngau also came. So they, and then they tell how everyone is related. The story. And this is a story put together from many that she had heard, because she was a little girl when this happened. And then they describe what happened at the gathering. This goes on for pages. She got the other skin apron and gave it to my late grandmother Ngathanga. She took out another skin apron and gave it to her aunt, the late Nlisanga. And then she gave out more gifts. And then it was the beginning of gift giving. He, Kashe Nga, tried to pull the beaded headband on his head, but it didn't fit. So he took it off his head and gave it to my granny, Ngakanga, and gave other things to her. And this goes on and on and on. And you don't only have stories, but for the other form of arts, you have gifts. So that these partnerships of mutual obligation are marked by gift exchange, beautifully made, artistically made gifts. And these gifts represent relationships, but they also carry stories of who gave them to whom. They go through long chains of giving. So, you know, they create these huge networks, so each gift would have a history in stories. And then another example would be in marriage. You don't see many marriage. When you live in a small band of 25 people, you may see a few in your lifetime, and they're infrequent, but the procedures are elaborate, they're arranged. And usually the girl is married around 13 and rejects the man and makes a big fuss. And these stories are hilarious, of old ladies telling about how they rejected their husband and ran away and destroyed the wedding gifts. And this prepares young people for marriage, knowing that the first years are going to be kind of rough. And that they'll get used to them. And then parents also learn, you know, of all the case studies of marriage told in stories, and they know how to manage them. Okay, the other thing, which is people, Jinghuasi do trance healing, in which the women sit and clap all night and sing, and the men, the trance healers, travel to the spirit world, where they negotiate with the spirit, asking them not to take people away, to leave them on earth, that they love them, giving everyone preventive medicine. And in these stories, the trance healers at night will tell about how far they traveled. I mean, I was once telling people how about we're sending men to the moon, and there's an old guy who looked at me and said, "Been there." So this is, you know, you can imagine. So the trancers then, in telling the stories, connect people with a shared cosmology, a shared sense of the spirit world, a shared sense of what causes misfortune. So sort of to wrap up, then day, night, and imagination. So the day you have economics, technology, nitty-gritty of social relations. The night, the stories are about imagined roles, rules, communities that are not tangible or physically coherent in time and space. So they're imagining society in their social institutions. They also imagine, as change comes, you know, they can also imagine, they can innovate and imagine changes as well. And then stories stimulate imaginations to construct the big picture of social institutions and relations. And very, very importantly, because we have theory of mind, because we can read what other people are thinking, they really make people imagine the thoughts and the feelings of others, so that you can really understand that people feel differently about things. And it brings a lot of understanding into it, and people put themselves in other people's shoes in the stories because they're so emotionally laden. Laden is incredible. So essentially what I found in this study is that the evening hours
provide a